0: In the second half, but were dominated from that point on as Argentina scored twice to win through to the final against Spain. Tuchel is being criticised for being too defensive with his substitutions. He says there's no way of knowing if it would have panned out differently.
1: No, I believe that's just the nature of the game. As soon as you lose, you get criticised. That's just what it is, and it makes no sense to engage in that and lose my head. I'm responsible for them. I took them, so I take the criticism. That's just the way it is.
0: Norwegian rider Søren Varenskold has attacked Leighton Power to victory for his first ever stage win at the Tour de France. Tadej Pogacar predicted his overall lead of 3.5 minutes on the 11th day of racing. Varenskold finished just ahead of a host of other riders in a sprint finish that seemed inevitable on the relatively short and flat 161.3-kilometre route through central France. Now, the weather, strong wind warning for the southeast coast and southwest coast. For the state, find it mostly sunny apart from isolated showers about the west. West and northwesterly winds. Partly cloudy and 16 today for Burnie, partly cloudy 15 for Hobart, sunny and 16 for Devonport, and sunny 15 for Launceston. At the moment, 10 degrees in Burnie and Hobart, 8 in Devonport and 4 in Launceston. ABC News.
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5: Hey, are you going to go and see The Odyssey? It's the new Christopher Nolan film. I think it's his first since Oppenheimer. Remember when Barbie came out and Oppenheimer at the same time? It's the first since then. Will you be going to see it? Cast of stars. He likes to make his movies with the same ensemble or largely unchanged ensembles. There's been some criticism of the way that he's chosen to approach this legend. Will you be off to see it? We're going to hear it reviewed in just a moment with Mel Campbell, our freelance cultural critic, author and commentator. Also, there's a new series of Alone coming up, Alone Australia. So there's lots of Alones from all around the world. But recently, Alone Australia has been filmed on the side of a lake in Tasmania. Now they're taking the Australian contestants and they're flying them to somewhere and popping them on the side of a lake where there's like bears and coyotes. And I've tried to watch those before, but I'm not sure I can do it. I worry they're going to be eaten too often. What does Mel Campbell think of this? You'll find out. Mary from New Bean has given us a call to say the Lightwave Festival is on in New Bean this weekend. There'll be lots of live music on you, Mary. Oh, imagine just towing the van down to White Beach, the car park, to the caravan park there, and just enjoying a little bit of New Bina. That could be a fun weekend. Leon, if the Odyssey's half as good as Dunkirk, it'll be brilliant, says Tim at Midway Point this morning. Thank you, Tim. Up next, what did Mel Campbell think of the Odyssey? You will find out, because she will be joining us in just a moment. And I'd like to know what you've been watching as well. Get in touch. Let me know. The number's 1300 222 936. Let's have some music. This is The Cure. You're on 936 ABC Hobart, ABC Northern Tasmania.

0: It is the Cure, 936 ABC Hobart, ABC Northern Tasmania. Leon Compton with you this morning. What have you been to see? I like Tim's ambition or his hope. If the Odyssey's half as good as Dunkirk, it'll be brilliant, says Tim in Midway Point this morning. Thank you, Tim. I think I'll go and see the Odyssey. I still want to see The Devil Wears Prada 2. I loved The Sheep Detective. We watched that as a family the other night. The weird thing is now, like 15 minutes after things are on at the cinema, they stream. So that's, you know, that's amazing. 0438 922 936, but it also creates this idea that you can just wait. Also, Mel Campbell's been struck by the passing of Sam Neill and wants to spend a moment remembering. If you've got a favourite Sam Neill moment, can you text us about it, a favourite performance? He was nasty in Peaky Blinders. He was amazing in that Wilder People movie. Have you got a favourite moment? Get in touch. Tell us about it. 0438 922 936. Mel Campbell is up next.
1: Hey, it's just Mowboy. Me and some of my favourite people are putting on an hour of music, comedy and games with performances from Drifting Clouds and Baker Boy. That Blackfella Show. Streaming now on ABC iView.
0: Leon with you this morning. What are you watching? Mel Campbell's our freelance cultural critic, author and commentator. Mel, good morning to you.
2: Good morning, Leon. I just want to warn you, my cat Graham has got many opinions about things, so don't be surprised if you hear a little meow in the background.
0: Oh, I think I've asked you this before, but how do you spell Graham? Is it with an H or an E-M-E?
2: It's with an H, of course. I'm sorry to any Grahams with an E out there, but I do prefer the H spelling.
0: Okay, Dad, if you're listening. Mel, sorry. But I love the name Graham, actually. I'm really glad you chose that as a name. I did lobby for that as an idea for a child's name at an earlier time.
2: Well, it's funny you should say that, because the reason that I chose the name was because I felt it could not be mistaken for a child's name. And hence no one would think I was calling my own child if I was like, Graham, Graham, like, which I constantly have been throughout his long life.
0: I just would so love there to be children. I love Australian names, like older Australian names, and I would love someone to have a crack at calling their kid Graham. Like, can somebody go for it,
2: please? Give it a go.
0: Like, maybe someone's doing it right now. 0438 922 936. Has anyone called their sprog Graham? 0438 922 936. Have you done this? We'd like to hear from you this morning. 1300 222 936. And Graham might be part of the program this morning. Right. There are now, it's really event cinema, isn't it? When the director, Christopher Nolan, produces a new film. Like, and I've never felt that more than The Odyssey. Can you explain the phenomenon of Christopher Nolan and how that brings us to Odyssey?
2: Where to start? Muse, tell me about a man. Tell me about a man of twists and turns. So Christopher Nolan, I really first became aware of his work with, I think it was The Prestige, because of the tricky sort of plot twists that came along with that. People were like, who is this guy? But of course, Nolan had been up to those tricks for years earlier. I think that there's a kind of breadth of ambition that I associate with his films, and that makes it appropriate that he's chosen to go for a, you know, one of the biggest stories in human history. And I was challenged by the idea of how he was going to adapt it. And I've got to say, I was not encouraged by some of the early trailers, which showed the American accents and the fact that the armour looked like it was made

0: out of plastic.
1: That's
0: It
1: not
0: just
1: good.
0: wasn't giving the kind of gritty authenticity, which, ironically enough, Christopher Nolan's Batman movies, I think, did a really had a really huge role to play in sort of cementing this idea of darkness and grittiness to the idea of seriousness in the movies, which is a shame because I think that you can still be light in your touch, but also be serious in your approach. But he's always been a very serious dude, and I think that I was worried for the first time that I was going to see a bad movie when I went to see a Christopher Nolan
1: Ooh.
0: film. In the end, I shouldn't have worried because I still did really enjoy The Odyssey a lot. I studied it in high school. I did classical societies and cultures in year 12. And so I was familiar with the text and I was so curious to see how he was going to interpret it. And I think what I appreciated most was the narrative structure. So Nolan wrote the film as well as directing it, and he's been working on this. It's been his own odyssey for many, many years, this project. He's finally managed to get it up. And what I liked was the way that the story, which unfolds over a period of roughly 20 years, still manages to feel like it is going forwards, but what it's actually doing is looping backwards and forwards. So the climactic sacking of Troy only really happens towards the very end of the film. And we begin sort of very close to the end when he's now young adult son Telemachus, played by Tom Holland of Spider-Man fame, is like, I've had enough of the fact that suitors for my mum, Penelope Anne Hathaway, are basically eating us out of house and home, and we don't even know whether my dad's dead or alive. We have to listen to the epic poetry performed by, of all people, rapper Travis Scott in the film, which I
1: Yeah,
0: thought was a
1: wow.
0: nice touch. So he sets off on his own little personal odyssey, which is sometimes scholars call it the Telemachy, to find out from King Menelaus of Sparta, whose wife Helen, of course, played by Lupita Nyong'o, set all the thousand ships in play. What I thought was interesting is that we know so much of this story. You would have heard, even if you've not read the original text, you would have heard the stories like the Sirens or the,
1: Where
0: oh
1: you're
0: God, I've
1: lashing
0: forgotten what is
1: yourself,
0: that?
1: you were lashing yourself to the
0: That's
1: mast with our
0: right.
1: eyes held open by toothpicks to avoid the siren song.
0: And that was, I think that Nolan handles that in a really interesting way as well. And of course, Polyphemus the Cyclops is here as well. And we've seen Cyclops in all sorts of things. I mean, sword and sandal movies are such an old Hollywood trope as well. And I think that Nolan kind of treads an interesting line, as if he's threading his way between Scylla and Charybdis, which is another challenge that Odysseus faces. He wants to have the kind of grounded realism that has always characterized his movies, but at the same time, he takes the fantastical aspect perfectly seriously, the gods. Like everyone is on about the law of Zeus, which is that you must always be hospitable and kind to strangers because you never know if they are gods in disguise. And what the film is suggesting ultimately is that our cruelty to one another is what is bringing down society. So, in a way, it is quite a timely film. Some people might see a kind of 9/11 or even a war on terror sort of way in which the Trojan War goes on, and in which it's ultimately just a pretext for controlling trade, which I thought was an interesting twist. But I think that, like as Odysseus, Matt Damon is quite interesting. I forget that Damon has been in Nolan's films before. He was in Interstellar. So I think it was interesting that he was the great love of Anne Hathaway's character in that film, and
1: So
0: now, of course, they are the.
1: how does the director manage that? He's got the biggest stars, some of the biggest stars of Hollywood in the world. And what I've been told by Rick Goddard, our brekkie presenter, is that the thing about stars is often they just play themselves, which I'm assuming he does not want them to do. He wants Tom Holland to be the character, Matt Damon to be the character, Anne Hathaway to be the character.
0: But when
1: Do
0: you
1: they
0: think
1: do
0: about
1: that?
0: it, Tom Holland, his kind of persona as a star is that sort of wide-eyed youthfulness, even though because of the beautiful 70mm prints that I saw, you can see the fine lines around Tom Holland's eyes and you realize, oh gosh, he's not in fact at high school anymore. But he is that kind of youthful, earnest kind of actor. And there's something sort of reticent, something a little bit hidden and tricky.

0: about Matt Damon as a performer, which you saw even in as early on as the Bourne movies, where he's endlessly capable, but there's something deeply hidden within him. Mm. I think that that's a quality of Matt Damon's performance that comes out here. And the same with Anne Hathaway. She's always had this quality of a very sort of suffering, sort of emotional performance, which I think she does really well here as Penelope. And also, even Zendaya, you know, Tom Holland's wife, who plays the goddess Athena, and she herself is sort of worshipped on social media as a goddess of fashion, of style. And so I think it's quite interesting the way that Nolan, in fact, leans into some of these personas. I mean, even Robert Pattinson, who plays Antinous, the lead suitor of Penelope, who's like an unambiguous villain in the film. But Robert Pattinson loves those kinds of chunky villain roles. And in fact, I think he did one in, what was that movie where indeed, I think he was, he played like an evil king or something. Oh, I've forgotten what the film was called, but it was a really like cartoonish role. And I think that Robert Pattinson loves those meaty, cartoonish baddies, which I enjoyed as well. I was actually, I think that there's a lot that you can be disappointed by in The Odyssey. And indeed, I was kind of thinking, oh, I wish that I'd sort of done this a little bit better or explained that a bit more. That was interesting, but they didn't go into it. But ultimately, it's such a massive story, and I think it's such an achievement that Nolan has managed to wrangle it into something
1: and
0: coherent.
1: So are you recommending it, Mel? I mean, she said that you were disappointed in parts and not others. Should Nat in New Norfolk take the family to go and see it?
0: I think it's definitely, I mean, there is some gory stuff which I'm not quite sure is suitable for very small children, but I mean, I think it's not one of Christopher Nolan's great films, but I think that he doesn't really make very bad films, except for those people who are Nolan haters and always hate everything that he does, in which case they can stay away, but they were always going to.
1: Okay. On 936 ABC Hobart and ABC Northern Tasmania, you're welcome to join us. Oh, and just briefly, a listener wants to know, but how long is the movie? Christopher Nolan, apparently famous for long films. How long is this one?
0: That's right. Look, I'm just going to have to look it up, but it's 2 hours and 52 minutes. I'm so sorry to everyone. But look, you know what you're getting in for with a Christopher Nolan movie.
1: Mm. 936 ABC Hobart, ABC Northern Tasmania. And as we've learnt, for those of us that need to bathroom frequently, there is an app that will tell you exactly what point the bathroom breaks are appropriate. So you can avoid, as happened to me in Top Gun Maverick, not going to the bathroom when the absolute when they're all in the briefing room, they've just fired Tom Cruise and all of a sudden they're in there getting briefed about their new leader and range control. He is from Maverick, who's taken a plane. Let's find out what is going on in the Odyssey. Let's have a listen. You're on 936 ABC Hobart, ABC North Taz. We're reviewing film with Mel Campbell.
2: Do you think life goes back to the way it was?
3: That world is gone.
2: If he returned, he'd have to kill him. Like you will.
1: Let's go! Oh, I forgot how Christopher Nolan dials the music and the sound effects up to like 55 out of 10 that.
0: That's another criticism.
1: Yeah, I remember in Inception, there was just that giant whale farting noise. It was like, bomb, bomb. It was insanely deep and loud. Okay, let's move on.
0: I think Inception would have to be one of my favourites of his films.
1: That was incredible. I think I've got a sort of friend of the family who works in Hollywood special effects, and he was telling me the story of how Christopher Nolan likes to work in like cardboard and figures. And so he was in a meeting with Christopher Nolan, who was trying to explain in Inception how the things were going to work and worlds were going to invert and then dimensions were going to shift. And it was happening in cardboard and sketching. And I think that is amazing. Hey, we'd better move on because our listeners want to talk about Sam Neill memories. And you just wanted to spend a moment remembering a great Antipodean. Like he's a New Zealand and much-loved Australian.
0: He's a New Zealander, and I think that to the end of his life, he managed to, I think, be both to both people. Like, he spent a lot of time in Australia. He died in Sydney. His partner at the end of his life was ABC journalist Laura Tingle. And I think that he also was beloved in New Zealand, where he had a farm and winery, and where he shot a lot of the videos that got a lot of people through COVID, such comforting small videos of him cuddling chooks and ducks and, you know, singing little songs. To many people, I think that Sam Neill was almost, you know, your surrogate dad, which is why I think that I was drawn to the films of his where he is that kind of grumpy, unwilling, but nonetheless fantastic father figure. So I first, when I heard the news, I wanted to watch Hunt for the Wilder People. It's 10 years old now, and it celebrated its 10th anniversary earlier in the year. There's a wonderful video online of Sam Neill at a screening of the film tearing up as he explained how much it meant to him. And that's something that I noticed a lot in all the videos that I've watched of Sam Neill since his death, that he often was very emotional in a generous way in interviews. And he was not a very guarded person, even though you felt as though there was a lot of his life that he kept away from the world of show business. And he indeed had another interview where he was explaining that mentally he got through life by saying that he didn't identify as an actor. Acting was just his job. And that way it wasn't so personal, all the rejection that you get as an actor, or indeed as any person in the world. Like, don't associate too much with your job, even though that same job was what made him beloved by all these people.
1: Mm.
0: And I think Hunt for the Wilder People in particular, it hits different now that you know he's dead, because you remember that it's also a film about grief and a film about loss. Even though it's also a tremendously funny film, and I laughed and laughed.
1: The young boy that plays the character, you know, that they were there together out in the bush, and then the parole officer who is chasing him, and her humour.
0: Oh, yeah.
1: In that role.
0: I'm like a Terminator. Yeah. Oh, God. It's so funny. And also there's a scene where the kid's unwittingly explaining to some hunters in a little cabin in the bush what they've been doing, but it accidentally sounds like Sam Neill's been like abusing him the whole time. It's just so unfortunate. It's a tremendous film, and I think it's one of the best films Taika Waititi's ever made. I'm a little bit anxious about what Taika's going to do with Clara and the Sun, which is coming out later in the year. But that's it's another story.
1: It is another story. Yes, I'm hopeful that Mr. Inarritu is going to do great things with Digger, which hopefully we'll talk about in a couple of weeks' time.
0: Oh, yes.
1: Because I'm excited about Tom Cruise not doing a like mega movie and doing something different. But that's a story for another time. Should we play? Oh, by the way, Nat in New Norfolk wants us to know, and I expected this, Nat. I feel like we're learning about you now. Hi, Leon and Mel. We are Nolan lovers. We will be attending this weekend, says Nat in New Norfolk this morning. Graham the Goat has been photographed as well and has been sent in. This is by Kate in Launceston, sent in a picture of Graham the Goat, spelt like Graham, your cat's name, out of interest.
0: Excellent, excellent.
1: And just one more one more thing. If you want to hear more about Sam Neill's only Tasmanian film, this Sunday, Lucy Cutting is going to be chatting to local film producer Catherine Pettman, who worked on The Hunter and spent time driving Sam Neill around its rugged Tasmanian locations. So there you go.
0: Oh, I forgot about The Hunter. He's done so many fantastic things.
1: Let's have a little listen to a taste of The Hunt for the Wilder People.
4: Back up, homies, and let go of my uncle.
5: So what do we do now?
6: We run. No, we don't need to run.
5: Huh? Oh, yeah, this is fast walk.
6: Gonna be rough. No huts, no tents, real bush life. And if you play up, I dump you.
5: Okay, Uncle.
6: I'd still prefer if you don't call me Uncle.
1: Oh, there we go. Some of Hunt for the Wilder People, and Kirsten on Huon Island also remembering Sam Neill fondly, and just mentions that they used to text each other and chat, and said that he was never forgiven for his role promoting Australian lamb as a food. People apparently had an issue with that. Well, there we go. He was such an environmentalist as well, says Kirsten on Huon Island this morning. 936 ABC Hobart, ABC Northern Tasmania. It's 29 past 10. I love Alone. It's good family viewing. But I've got to say, Mel, when I watch the versions of Alone that are set where there's bears and coyotes and things that'll rip you apart in the night, like it just, it makes me so anxious. I'm not sure I can watch. And yet that's what's happening with the new Australian Alone. We're flying people to bear country.
0: Yes, I think that they realise there's certain limitations with the Southern Hemisphere, whereas it can get properly, brutally cold up in the Northern Hemisphere. They're within the Arctic Circle. And again, we don't really have the predators that they've got up there. So it adds a little spice to it. But I've watched a lot of different versions of Alone from around the world, although they mostly take you to that same spot, to the Arctic Circle, to Northern Canada, those kinds of places. And it is quite exciting. But one thing that's interesting here is they're filming in Sapmi in Finland, and they're not allowed to kill any birds or land animals, only fish, which kind of puts a limitation on it as well. Whereas in other issues of Alone, versions of it, they're up there killing beavers, they're bringing down grouse, you know, all that kind of stuff. But I think that we're already in the first two episodes seeing certain people have made mistakes that are costing them dearly. They're being a bit ambitious and they've injured themselves. There are other people who are already like starting to feel the emotional toll of it. And then there are other people who are starting to thrive. There's a Tassie. Have you seen the Tassie on
1: Alone?
0: No,
1: I haven't started Alone. We're still in the depths at our place of Race Around the World. So that's where we're at right now. And rewatching 30 Rock.
0: Keep an eye out for, what's his name, Trent, the ex-Navy chef from Tassie. He loves to say that he's just an ordinary dad from Tassie. And when he catches a fish, he goes, ho, ho, ho!
1: Love that.
0: Which is something that you will hear a lot on Alone. But I'm quite liking Trent. But there are other people that might be favourites, or they might annoy you with their kind of like quirks. There's a lovely Northern English guy called Dougie, who I quite like as well. So I think that I'm intrigued to see how the Australians fare, although there's also a New Zealander this time, and there's a lady who grew up in, like, she was from Sweden, so she's like, I was born for this. So, I mean, I always
1: let's see
0: Alone,
1: how many minutes she lasts. When you say something like that, often, like, remember that the first series of Alone in the Tassie Wilderness, that guy who was a professional hunting guide. And
0: Who was like, oh, yeah, if I'd been allowed to take my gun, I could have done much better. And he just couldn't find anything to shoot.
1: Yeah, and then 45 seconds later, he checked out. It was like, come on, brother. You're better than that.
0: But you know what? The first two episodes that I saw last night, they have managed to get through the first 5 days so far, and no one has tapped out yet, which in Australian Alone is quite extraordinary, because there's usually a few people who just can't hack it and leave really early.
1: Okay.
0: So we'll see how we go.
1: Okay, great, because we're loving things the British stole at the moment at home as well. Once that's all resolved itself, I think we'll be into this season of Alone. Mel, lovely to talk to you this morning. Thank you.
0: Thank you.
1: Mel Campbell, freelance cultural critic, author and commentator. News headlines are not far away.
7: This is survival. And it is dangerous.
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10: Nothing can prepare you for this.
1: Nothing can prepare you for this. That is the new season of Alone, but not filmed in Australia. Certainly not by a Tasmanian lake. Keep an eye out for it and let me know what you think. Hey, let's get some news headlines this half hour. Michael Delafontana is in charge of the newsroom today. Michael, good morning to you.
11: Good morning, Leon. A new international report suggests global perceptions of China are now more favourable than those of the United States. The Pew Research Center asks tens of thousands of people in 36 countries to name their most important ally and which country posed the greatest threat. China emerged as one of the top three allies, including in all sub-Saharan Africa and Latin American countries. US President Donald Trump has criticised the Democratic governor of New York State, Kathy Hochul, after she announced a one-year moratorium on the construction of large data centres. Mr. Trump has likened data centres to liquid gold and says that income from them will be going to mostly Republican-led states. And a traditional ceremony has taken place at the Australian Museum, marking the formal repatriation of the remains of more than a dozen ancestors back to Rapa Nui, also known as Easter Island. For more than 140 years, the museum has held onto the remains, which had been removed from sacred burial sites in the 19th century. It's one of the largest repatriations of its kind for the Australian Museum. More news at 11 o'clock.
12: Some invitations are just too good to refuse, like conversations in the kitchen with our most prominent politicians. Surprises are plenty.
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1: Leon Compton with you this morning. Thank you to everybody texting in about Graham's. Mel Campbell, who was on just before news headlines, was talking about Graham, her cat, spelt with an H. G'day, my 12-year-old's middle name is Graham, after his grandfather. 12-year-old loves it not. He thinks it would make a great name for a cat, though. Says Claire this morning via text. Good on you, Claire. Thank you for that. G'day, Leon. We have a goat named Graham. He's a dear old boy, says Kate in Launceston, who helpfully, a little later this morning, sent me a photo of Graham the goat, who looks handsome and sturdy. Quite a sort of firm-looking goat. And what's Graham's future look like, Kate? Is he... like, will we be slow cooking a curry out of Graham at some point in the future? Getting a little sort of West Indian on Graham? Thank you. 0438 922936. If you've got a Graham in your life, please tell me about it. Up next, we'll see what's going on in financial markets in early trade.
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1: Oh, here is a new voice. This is exciting. We don't have a fanfare for it, but Duncan Carey is a private wealth advisor with Shadforth. Duncan, good morning to you.
16: Thanks for having me on the show, Leon.
1: What's going on here? Like, where's Sam? What are you like? Tell us a little bit about your life story, the early years. Are you into poetry? Like, what do we need to know about you, Duncan?
16: Poetry, yes. I have a speech and drama background. Mm-hmm. I think you must be a bit of a crystal ball reader there, mate. No, Sam's taking a well-due holiday, mm-hmm. and he's entrusted me in the hot seat, mate.
1: Wow, this is exciting.
16: To give me a rundown on markets, which is good.
1: Okay, we'll get to that in a moment, but I just want to sort of keep probing just so that we can get to know you a little. And which parts of the stock market are you most interested in? Like, are you a resources kind of guy? Are you into, you know, the tech stuff? Like, what do you like to keep an eye on?
16: I definitely like to keep an eye on resources and banks, mate. I'll be honest with you there. I obviously, the younger breed are normally very tech-focused, but I mainly sort of trend in the majority of blue chips, which are the banks and resources, with a little bit of spice on the side here and there.
1: Okay, so for those conservative investors who want to preserve wealth before taking risks around it, you might be their person. Duncan, as you look at the market this morning, what are you seeing? What's going on?
16: Yeah, so the Australian market has opened positively again today off the back of good trade yesterday, which was great, with on top of about 9 sectors up today with only 2 down, which is a very good result. And obviously we're having that driven in by strong momentum in the telco sectors, financials, which we touched on earlier, discretionary and healthcare. The market data on the lead off overnight from the US market, US stocks were pretty good. They had a very, very resilient second quarter earnings. And inflation and wholesale consumer data showed signs of cooling, which kept it calm. It did see SpaceX took a bit of a hit, which was all the rage not that long ago, which has gone back down to its pre-IPO price.
1: Oh, that's interesting. I wonder what its destiny is and whether or not it all... well, I suppose people are selling out and pocketing early gains if they were sort of in on the lift early.
16: If they were on the lift with takeoff, correct, mate, because it was very hard to sort of... it was very hard to see rhyme or reason there with something that had been recording sort of record losses year on year. So I think people are wary now that the momentum and hype around it is probably fading.
1: The Australian dollar, how much do you need to spend or how much Aussie dollars do you spend to get a US dollar at the moment, Duncan?
16: Yeah, 70 cents. AUD, 70 cents against the US dollar at the moment.
1: Okay, and gold, if I wanted to dig a hole in the backyard and put an ounce of gold in there, have you got a rough view on what an ounce of gold would cost us?
16: $4,052 US dollars at present.
1: Duncan, lovely to chat this morning. Thank you. Will you be with us tomorrow for a Friday program?
16: Mate, I'll be needed and as at your beck and call as required, mate.
1: Hey, Duncan, great to meet this morning. Thanks for being part of Mornings on 936 ABC Radio Hobart and ABC Northern Tasmania. It's 21 to 11. Leon Compton with you this morning. I'm looking forward to seeing what's going on in the country. We've got a researcher with IMAS to join us a little bit later on, been recognised, and just getting some confirmation. Graham the Goat will not be part of any goat curry while Kate's responsible. This is his retirement home, says Kate this morning via text. And thank you. I like this. You've moved us tangentially, and that's always good. Morning, Leon. I don't have a child called Graham in our family, but I do have a 25-year-old nephew called Clancy, and it suits him to a T. Clancy is one of those names. I know a boy Clancy, but then there was Clancy out of Skippy, which I think, you know, we all remember Clancy fondly. Out of Skippy. Any other Clancy's out there? I want to hear from a Graham's this morning. And I would really, really, really one day like to hear from anyone called Merv in 2026 who is under the age of 30. If your parents have called you Merv, I think that's good work. If you've got a baby on the way, can you pop that on your list, please? Merv or Vern. These would be strong choices. Catch people by surprise. This is Susie Quattro. 20 to 11. So-

It's Chris Norman, Susie Quattro, stumbling in 936 ABC Hobart, ABC Northern Tasmania. I'm loving the Sam Neill facts. Thank you for sending them in. Sam Neill had a bull called Graham Norton. There's a video.

0: of him on Graham's show, showing Graham and his other Hollywood-named animals. Thank you for that. This morning, 0438 922 936. Oh, and Sean in Launceston says, that's a great duet and written and produced by the brilliant Aussie Mike Chapman. Thank you, Sean, in Launceston this morning. Apparently, Sam Neill also had a pig called Helen Bonham Carter. Well, there you go. Hey, up next, we're going to talk to an award winner who's been promoting a citizen science project, not counting birds or frogs, but under the water, not just around Tasmania, but around the world. We'll hear more about her recognition up next.
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0: And one more, Graham's just texted us. Hello, Graham, in Ulverston this morning. Thank you, Graham. I'm a proud nearly 74-year-old ABC listener and sometimes contributor by text to ABC Radio. Graham in Ulverston, it's lovely to have you with us. Graham, this is Graham spelt with an E, like my dad, who's also a Graham. Graham, the thing is, there was a Graham rampage at the time you were born. Everybody was being called Graham when they weren't being called Merv or Doug or Vern. Or Brian. But what about now, Graham? I think we need to bring it back. Can somebody please call their baby Graham? It would be an absolute ripper if you could pull that off. And if anyone knows of it happening, props to that person. Tell me about it. 1-300-222-936. Right, let's move forward. I don't know if you've ever been involved with a citizen science project, something that involved maybe counting birds or frogs in your backyard for the greater good. What about donning goggles, flippers, dive gear, and studying our reefs and sea life? There's a special citizen science project at IMAS, the Institute for Marine and Antarctic Studies, that's trained 650 divers worldwide, including 50 in Tasmania, to study reef life. And its co-founder is Antonia Cooper, who's just been awarded the 2026 Australian Marine Sciences Association Technical Award for her work with the program. Let's say good day to Antonia. Congratulations. Good morning. Nice to talk to you this morning.
5: Good morning. Thank you.
0: So, Antonia, tell us what it is that we're looking at when we go out as part of this project and study a local reef. What is it we're looking for?
5: Yeah, so as you can imagine, in the term reef life, we're looking at all life on the reef. So that's everything from your fishes and your rays and your sharks and your turtles to tiny little nudibranchs and feather stars and echinoderms and lobsters, and then also taking a snapshot of what's actually on the reef. So algae, coral species, any kind of sessile invertebrates. So it's really taking a snapshot of everything that you see on the reef.
0: And cheeky little sea urchins as well that might make you sad.
5: Well, you know, like there's definitely a place for them, and there's native species and invasive species, as you mentioned. But yeah, we've definitely been more unlucky of recent times down here with the invasive species.
0: You're talking about taking a snapshot. Do you mean an actual photograph, or are you thinking more about like recording, you know, once you get out of the water and in sort of on a computer what you've seen and where?
5: Yeah, so we jump in the water and we have specialised underwater paper, and we make these really fancy slates, and we jump in the water and with our cameras, and we're writing down every single species that we see. We're writing down how many, and we're putting them into size categories. And so we do that for all the fishes, and we count all the invertebrates, and then we take images of the benthic structure. So whether that's kelp or coral or whatever's on the bottom, we take images of that to then be processed later on digitally.
0: Hey, I just want to break into the program. Some breaking news this morning. My guest is a researcher at IMAS, has been recognised for a project. The administrators of Australia's only manganese smelter say that they've ordered the immediate closure of Liberty Bell Bay. And we'll catch up with Larissa who's previewing the Country Hour just a moment. She's got more details. But in breaking news this morning, one of our significant employers, our significant power users, part of the industrial landscape of Tasmania over a long period of time, Liberty Bell Bay, it's been in administration. Those administrators have ordered the immediate closure of Liberty Bell Bay, which I'm thinking means a couple of hundred jobs that have been on the edge for a period of time, now look like they'll be lost. 936 ABC Hobart, ABC North Taz. More on that coming up for you in a few minutes from now.
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0: Bell Bay to close immediately. Antonia Cooper is a researcher at IMAS, been recognised for her work studying reef life around the country. Tell me about, Antonia, how you've spread this project out from Tasmanian reefs to other parts of the country and the world. How does it work?
5: Yeah, well, as you can imagine, conducting scientific research, especially using diving apparatus, is expensive and time consuming, and so we can only do so much as scientists. And so one of the ideas that came up from Professor Graham Edgar and Professor Rick Stewart Smith back in 2008 was to expand our long-term monitoring program from the southern states of Australia and reduce the length, I guess, that we're surveying underwater, and then modify the methodology so that we can then train really skilled citizen scientists, most of them are in fact marine scientists themselves, and then take that methodology globally. So it's all comparable, it's all standardised, and we've been able to now survey 60 countries. We've got in our database now here, through the Integrated Marine Observing System, we've now got 37,000 surveys collected from 5,000 sites, 60 countries, and over 5,500 species. So it's a pretty impressive data set over the last 33 years.
0: Wow, it is. And then the hope is that as you learn more over time and go back and do the same things in the same places and see different results, you'll be able to draw conclusions from that, Antonia.
5: Oh, exactly. Yeah. I mean, as you know, we're living in a period of unprecedented ocean change. We've got marine heat waves, shifting species distributions, and biodiversity loss. So without consistent long-term data, many of these changes remain invisible until the consequences become severe. So long-term monitoring programs like Reef Life Survey really provide something quite rare, and that is the ability to detect early change with enough time to actually inform a response. And so this only works if monitoring continues. So,
0: Yeah. Hey, great work and congratulations on the recognition. Thanks for talking with us this morning.
5: Thanks so much, Leon.
0: Antonia Cooper, researcher at the Institute of Marine and Antarctic Studies, recognised for a reef life survey project. You're on 936 ABC Hobart, ABC Northern Tasmania. Breaking news, the administrators of Liberty Bell Bay say they've ordered its closure immediately.
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0: Yeah, you're welcome to join us as well. 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That Liberty Bell Bay to be closed effective immediately. Administrators have demanded that today. 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
0: Just looking at the breaking news now, let's find out a bit more about it. Larissa Smith presents the Country Hour after midday today. Larissa, good morning to you.
9: Good morning, Leon.
0: Yes, Liberty Bell Bay to close effective immediately.
8: That's right. I'm just seeing the press release that was just delivered to us minutes ago. Employees were informed this morning of the continuation of the previous consultation process regarding redundancies, and the outcome of this process will be relayed to employees at 12 p.m. on Monday, and they're being provided with all the support available. So it sounds like that there wasn't a commercially viable transaction, and the funding required to continue with the operation, so the administrators have made the decision to commence the closure of the business with immediate effect.
0: Geez, interesting to read some of the lines. And as I say, we're still processing the subtext, yeah. But what about paragraph two? We've informed the administrators that they've ceased pursuing a sales transaction following difficulties with enabling arrangements, including a range of operating requirements. So I wonder if those requirements were imposed by the people providing the capital to keep the payroll operating, but made it harder to come up with a sale in the end.
8: Yeah, there's a bit going on behind that, isn't there? So we're just putting calls in, and hopefully we'll be speaking to the union and a few other different parties involved in this. But it is massive news for the sector, for the northern economy, for the Georgetown community, and for all of those employees that work there. That'll be thinking about what to do next.
0: And, of course, those workers will have been thinking about what to do next, but that's become real for them as the closure happens, effective immediately. 0438 922 936. If you want to get involved as an employee, if you want to tell us how you're greeting that news, there'll be more coming up from midday today with Larissa in the country. Where else are you taking us today, Larissa?
8: Yeah, we're also going over to the US. Some sheep farmers are getting a little testy with the volume of lamb from Australia landing in America. They feel that they have been put at a disadvantage because we essentially can send product there much cheaper than they can produce it, although they have been declining. The volumes have been declining for some time, and they're looking to put more tariffs on Australian lamb, and they've started that investigation and pushing to get Trump involved. So it's a watch this space, but the industry here is not too concerned, but it is putting forward its own report to show that that's not the case.
0: 936 ABC Hobart, ABC Northern Tasmania, the country hour. Larissa Smith from Midday Today. Breaking news, Liberty Bell Bay to shut down effective immediately. What else you got for us today, Larissa?
8: What else? Oh, gosh. More reaction from Rushy Lagoon. I spoke to another farmer who also worked on Rushy in the 80s, and he'd like to see the government invest in young farmers getting a start in the rural property market. It's very difficult unless you've got parents that can help you out buy your first property, or you go share farming. It's difficult to get into the market, just like it is to get into the housing market. He would rather see the government invest in supporting those farmers, get their start, rather than putting money into pine plantations or carbon credits or schemes that are tied up with the sale of Tasmania's largest farm. So we'll get his thoughts too.
0: Yeah, getting into farming, if you don't start with, you know, millions of dollars in capital behind you, like unless you inherit, you're really going to struggle
8: property.
0: Those days.
8: It's hard. Yep.
0: I remember meeting some share farmers in Scottsdale when we were broadcasting there. So what's it called when you borrow effectively someone else's land and you farm there and hopefully
8: share
0: add...
8: Share farm.
0: Yeah, share farming. Then you add to your herd. This was dairy in that case. And then slowly work your way up to it. But geez, it takes a bit of luck.
8: It does, but it does work, and it is common, and the model is effective because your cows are your asset, and so you build equity in your stock, and then you've got enough money to eventually go out and get your own. But you need that start, and you need someone to help you get that start, and that's the issue.
0: Yeah, always great when the country has a look at these sorts of stories and encourages people to think about it, highlights ways it can be done. Larissa, after midday today, lots coming up, including that sad news. Liberty Bell Bay to close. The administrators have said that should happen now. Monday, workers will know more about redundancies and what that'll look like, or compensation. And it looks like lots of Tasmanians connected to this story are actually at or in meetings on site at Bell Bay as we speak. Hey, that's pretty much it for us for this morning. Don't forget, of course, after news, you've got Richard Feidler and Sarah Kanofsky bringing you the incredible stories that come with conversations. And then Larissa and the team making calls at the moment to understand the impact, the consequence of the immediate closure of Liberty Bell Bay, thinking of you if that's your community. And our drive programs this afternoon are going to be all about it. So if you need

0: more information or you've got stories to share, get in touch with our drive teams. They'll be with you from 4 o'clock this afternoon, doing all the analysis of the news of the day. And of course, Stephen will be with you for afternoons this afternoon. So looking forward to that. I'll catch you Friday from 8:30. Right now, though, it's news time. It's 11 o'clock.
1: In your neighbourhood,
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1: Around the nation,
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0: ABC News with Michael Delafontana. Australia's only manganese alloy plant is to close with immediate effect. Josh Wise reports.
1: The Liberty Bell Bay smelter in northern Tasmania is one of the largest ferroalloy producers globally. In a statement, the administrator said broader economic challenges associated with operating the smelter in a volatile global economy has led to a decision to close the business immediately. Administrators say there will be an orderly closure of the business with immediate effect, with employees informed this morning. The Liberty Bell Bay smelter has been in care and maintenance for more than a year and went into voluntary administration in March.
0: Employees will be given more information about redundancies on Monday. At the height of manufacturing, Liberty Bell Bay had a workforce of 250. The Mayor of Tasmania's Breaker Day Council says new changes to federal electorate borders in the municipality is a victory for his constituents. Yesterday, the Australian Electoral Commission announced sweeping changes to Tasmania's electorates, primarily affecting those in the south of the state. The borders of Clark and Franklin will be dramatically altered, with the latter also set for a name change, while Lyons will gain the city of Glenorchy in Hobart's northern suburbs. Lyons will, however, lose the East Coast Council area of Breaker Day to Bass, which Mayor Mick Tucker says better reflects the area's northern identity.
2: We do not transit to Glenorchy to go to a hospital. We go to Launceston. People go to school in Launceston. We play sport against people in Launceston and vice versa. Our natural transition has always been north, not to Glenorchy.
0: Political scientist at the University of Tasmania, Richard Herr, says the new federal electoral boundaries could see big changes for state politics. He's told 936 ABC Hobart, issue-based politics will become harder within the state's southern electorates.
3: People who try to represent the whole community on the basis of an issue, these changes will make a difference, because the community of interest that links each of these three southern electorates, as it were, have changed.
0: The Wilderness Society in Tasmania says it withdrew from an initiative aimed at bringing together both sides of the state's logging wars due to a lack of manageable timeframes. Created by the Museum of Old and New Art, curator Kersha Kushler, the Forest Economic Congress involves conservationists and the logging industry working together to brainstorm sustainable economic models for native forests. Forest campaigner for the Wilderness Society, Hugh Nicholson, told 936 ABC Hobart the group had uncertain timelines for its goals.
4: Even now with this announcement, there's no time scale, and we're also seeing asks for federal money. We're also not seeing any clear definition, so we would really like, you know, the reason why we pulled out is because of this uncertainty.
0: Overseas, and US President Donald Trump warns that Iran better behave as American strikes continue in the region for the third time in 24 hours. Ellie Crew reports.
5: US Central Command says it's conducting a new round of strikes against Iran after reimposing a naval blockade of its ports. It says it's also disabled an oil tanker attempting to sail toward the Iranian port of Karg Island after it ignored multiple warnings. President Donald Trump says Iran badly wants to make a deal while issuing this warning.
6: I don't like deadlines, but they know the story. They better behave.
5: Iran is threatening to shut off more regional energy exports, saying it's engaged in an existential war with America.
0: English soccer fans have been left dejected after the men's national team failed to win their place in the World Cup final. Cyan Valance reports from London.
7: It was tense, physical and full of emotion. And that was just the crowd watching the World Cup semi-final between England and Argentina. It was always going to be a dramatic matchup between these long-time rivals, and they headed into the second half nil all until a header put England in front and fans were convinced it was coming home. But two late goals from Argentina meant it was not to be. The chants died down, but the few fans up for a chat told us they're very proud of England and now hopeful for 2030.
0: Just repeating our main story, Australia's only manganese alloy plant in Bell Bay in northern Tasmania is to close with immediate effect. Receivers Ernst & Young say a search has failed to find anyone willing to take over the smelter, in part driven by the broader economic challenges associated with operating the smelter in a volatile global economy. The weather briefly, partly cloudy for Burnie and Hobart, sunny for Devonport and sunny also for Launceston. Currently 13 in Burnie, 10 in Devonport, 5 in Launceston, 13 in Hobart. ABC News.
8: So there I was in Auntie Jean's frock.
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5: Today I want to bring you my conversation with the actor Sam Neill, who died this week. Sam was a winemaker, an author, a cancer survivor, and a father of four. While making Pinot Noir, he cared for cows, pigs, ducks, and horses on his farm in New Zealand. Sam also starred in more than 100 films over his career, including Jurassic Park, My Brilliant Career, and The Piano. A few years ago, when he was stuck for some months in Sydney while undergoing treatment for cancer, Sam found himself with a lot of time on his hands to reflect on his eclectic life. I spoke with Sam Neill in 2023 after the release of his memoir, Did I Ever Tell You This? Hello, Sam.
19: Hello, Sarah.
5: You're variously described as a New Zealand actor or an Australian actor, but actually it's Northern Ireland that has the first claim on you. How is this so?
19: My family came from there originally about 150 years ago, 1861 to be precise, and we came out to New Zealand at that point. But we've always had those Irish connections, and my mother's family and my father's family were both army. I should have been army too, but I'm sort of too hopeless for that. But my father's family always had connections to the Royal Irish Fusiliers, who no longer exist. They're a Northern Irish regiment, British Army. And he left school, went to Sandhurst and became an officer. He was with the British Army for 20 years. And I was born in Omagh, Northern Ireland, as a result of that. We left in 1954 or 5, something like that. And as a result, I was spared all the agonies of the Troubles, and I was brought up in New Zealand. But I feel very connected to Ireland. I love going back there. And as soon as I get off a plane, there's something about the place that makes me feel comfortable and as if I belong there. And I've never known whether that's to do with DNA or whether it's to do with, you know, my first 6 or 7 years of my life. But I feel at home there, but I know it's not my home.
5: How had your mum and dad first met one another, do you know?
19: It was at school, actually. Dad was sent across, like a lot of colonial boys, he was sent to school in England. He went to Harrow School, which I imagine was a pretty miserable experience.
5: Not a barrel of laughs.
19: No, I would think so, with all those toffs bullying you and all that stuff. But his housemaster was very kind to him and took an interest in Dad. And Dad was always grateful to him for that. And his housemaster's family knew my grandmother's family, and they were introduced at school, but I don't think they had a romance or anything until they were perhaps both 27 or something, and the war was beginning. And Dad realised that he'd have to hurry things along because my mother was being posted abroad, and he went down to Waterloo Station and and demanded that the love of his life should not be sent abroad. And somehow or other, he pulled that off. And so Mum left the army. She was in the Women's Army Corps and instead had a family.
5: Hmm. What did they look like at that stage of their lives?
19: My mother was so pretty, you know. She never wore any makeup or I saw her perhaps once with lipstick on her whole life. And my father was a very distinguished, very handsome man. And we were all rather in the shadow. He was a very charismatic man.
5: You spent a lot of time with your Welsh grandmother, your mum's mum, when you were a little boy. What are your memories of her?
19: I think my love of animals comes from her as much as anything. She was a widow. Her husband, my grandfather, was killed in 1917 in France. And she'd lived on a widow's pension for many years, lived on the smell of an oily rag. She'd had a riding school at one point. I was sent there for about 6 months before we went to New Zealand. And we were all rather in the shadow. He was a very charismatic man.
10: You spent a lot of time with your Welsh grandmother, your mum's mum, when you were a little boy. What are your memories of her?
19: I think my love of animals comes from her as much as anything. She was a widow. Her husband, my grandfather, was

0: Zealand to spend that time with her. And I was put into school, and I just absolutely adored her. She was the kindest person. She was the sort of person that had a menagerie of animals around her, including, when I was there, a crow who had fallen out of the nest, and she'd taken it inside and fed it with an eyedropper. And this crow sort of ran the place. She had dogs and cats and things, but the crow was in charge.
1: That sounds a little bit witchy, Sam. Yeah. Well, I have to say.
0: Well, the crow was, you know, they're a very assertive bird, and everyone did what they were told. And then one day, I wasn't there, but one day she had a garden out the back. She'd grown vegetables. This was in Wales, Tenby in Wales. And the crow would accompany my grandmother gardening out the back. And one day she was aware that the crow was talking to a bunch of crows up in the trees behind her. And they were talking down to the crow. And to her surprise, the crow, who never flew, couldn't be bothered, flew up and joined them and had a bit of a chat, and then flew away and disappeared. Mm. And she thought, well, that's good. You know, he or she has gone off to join the friends, and we won't see him or her again. But about a year later, she was in the garden digging, and she heard a familiar sort of that ugly crow call, ah, ah, up in the trees. And she looked up, and without question, that was her crow who was looking at her with a partner. Oh. And it was as if the crow had come back to see my grandmother and say, look, I'm all right now. I'm married. And the crow flew down, landed on my grandmother's shoulder, and had a long chat into her ear, explaining things, flew up, joined the partner. They both looked down on my grandmother, and they flew away, never seen again. But she had that sort of connection with animals. And she also, I have two or three paintings by her. She could paint horses beautifully. She loved horses. And I've got a painting she did of my grandfather's horse. My grandfather, there was an expedition into Tibet in, I think, 1906, something like that. It's called the Young Husband Expedition. My grandfather was an officer on that trip. It was an invasion, really. And they went all the way to Lhasa. And my grandfather took his polo pony in there, who got lame in Lhasa. So he had to lead the pony all the way back. He wasn't going to leave it there. He led it all the way. It was like 600 miles back into India. And I have this beautiful painting that my grandmother did of that little polo pony. It wasn't a pretty pony. It was called the Unt, which means the camel in whatever the language there is.
1: It had other virtues if it made that journey, that pony. Your mother inherited this love of horses, and when you were a little boy living by the Irish Sea, she'd sometimes get back and forth to town with a donkey and a cart. Do you remember riding in that cart behind the donkey?
0: Well, I remember the donkey very well, and that's how we used to get into town. And Dad had a little car. We didn't have one. And we would go and get our groceries and things on the donkey cart. And also, it was a very bad-tempered donkey. A lot of donkeys are.
1: I was going to say, as opposed to those famously good-natured donkeys.
0: Well, this one was called Ginny, and she's a beautiful donkey. But I was riding on the back of Ginny one day, and she decided to eject me, like, you know, the ejector seat, and I shot over this barbed wire fence. And I still bear the scar on my left knee for where Ginny decided she didn't want me on her back anymore.
1: In her later years in New Zealand, your mum would sometimes drive her pony and trap into town there to do her shopping. What happened one day when she encountered some Hell's Angels bikies?
0: Yeah, she was a very bold woman, my mother. I was horrified one day. I said, Dad had died and she was on her own. I said, are you still picking up hitchhikers? She said, oh, yes, darling, of course I am. And I said, do you feel that's safe? And she said, of course it's safe. I said, how is it safe? She said, I make them drive because they'll never... I said, what? I said, what are you thinking? She said, well, if they've got their hands on the wheel, what can they do to me? It does make sort of sense. But she had a pony and trap, and she'd drive into Moscow. I think it was the only person who would do that, and drive into town just for fun. And she loved motorbikes. She'd driven a motorbike.

0: in the war, delivering dispatches. And the Hells Angels were in town. She was very intrigued by motorbikes. She'd stopped and she saw the guy that was clearly the leader. And they started chatting and she said, "Could I have a ride on the back of your motorbike?" And he said, "Oh, okay." So this little old lady got on the back and they roared around Mosgiel, the local town. And she'd made a deal with him that if he gave her the ride, she would take him for a ride on her pony and trap. So when they got back, all the bikies were having a good laugh because whatever his name was had to get on and go around the block on a pony and trap. It's a little undignified for an Hell's Angel, but
1: Greatest bikie story I've ever heard, I think. So as you mentioned, when you were still just quite young, seven or so, the family sailed to New Zealand to make your homes there. What did the other kids make of you, young Nigel Neal, as you were then, when you arrived with that name and a plummy accent?
0: Well, I think that's the origins of being an actor, really. And I often ask my friends, you know, what did your parents do, my acting friends? And a lot of them had sort of itinerant backgrounds. Hugo Weaving, who's a friend, for instance, his father was in BP Oil, I think, and they moved around. Hugo was actually born in Nigeria, you know. And if your parents are in the diplomatic corps or in the army or something, you're always being sent to a different school. And what you want to do at school is to fit in more than anything else. So I arrived in New Zealand with a very plummy accent. And at playtime, I would get the hell beaten out of me. So I thought, well, if the accent's a problem, I'm going to change it. This is, you know, at 7 years old, you're thinking, I've got to sort of perform as something else. So the accent went pretty quickly, and I guess I turned myself into a New Zealander pretty fast.
1: You were sent off to boarding school in Christchurch, which you did not enjoy, but what were some of the things that made that time bearable?
0: Look, I think boarding school's a mixed blessing, really, and while you don't want to be sent away from home and not see your parents for 3 months, which seems like an eternity when you're a small child, there were things to be said for it too. I learned sort of self-reliance. I learned how to make friends. And I learned how to survive. So there are lessons to be learnt everywhere, even at boarding school. And I retreated into books and so on. I was never a sporty boy. But I learned to love books, and there were sort of some tentative steps into a bit of acting, I suppose. We would do little plays. There was one teacher who would make us do plays on the lawn. But I could never get into the major production at Medbury School. That was my prep school. Because in order to be in a musical, it was important to be in the first 11 and play cricket as well. So,
1: of course. <yeah. laughs>
0: So in the parents' appearance, I was a bridesmaid, you know, and humiliating.
1: You had a stutter as a kid. What happened with that when you were acting?
0: Yes, I did. I have a very bad stutter, actually. So I was a very silent child, I guess, and I lived in fear of adults talking to me because as soon as I did, I would clam up and just sort of go, like that. But that gradually faded. It sort of disappeared around adolescence, I think. And I think acting had a lot to do with that because, you know, they talk about doctor theatre. You find actors suffering from all sorts of things. As soon as they step onto stage, they disappear and then come back as soon as they step off stage.
1: What's that about? Why?
0: I don't know. It's a sort of miraculous thing. There's something about theatre that does that to people. That's what happened to me. I found that I could actually have clarity on stage and that helped me in life.
1: Were movies and TV a part of your life while you were growing up?
0: Yeah, we didn't have television until I was, 12 or something, so that wasn't part of my life. But we had the movies, and in the holidays in Dunedin, which is, you know, a medium-sized city,

0: I think there were seven or eight different cinemas. And it often rains there, terrible climate. There's nothing better to go to the movies. And that was where my sort of imaginative life lay, I suppose. And I was particularly fond of British movies rather than American movies. So, you know, we were very free-range kids. You wouldn't see your parents all day. I'd take the bus into town and go and see a movie. I didn't have the imagination to see myself as ever being in the movies. That was such an unlikely thing. But, you know, they always talk about you should have dreams and you should follow your dreams. I didn't have any dreams. It never occurred to me that I could possibly have a life on celluloid.
1: Today you're hearing my conversation with the late actor Sam Neill. Besides taking refuge from the rain in one of those cinemas in Dunedin, how else would your family spend their summer holidays?
0: Yes, we never had a holiday house or anything like that, but we had some terrible old boats and we had a crappy old English van, a Bedford Dormobile, dreadful thing. And we would tootle off to the mountains, and it's, you know, that's always been my sort of dreamland, are the mountains of New Zealand, the rivers and the peaks. Our greatest family times were up there. Dad taught me to fish. We would ski together. And we camped in all sorts of unlikely places. Mum cooked. She was a better fisher person than the rest of us. She was quietly competent at everything, my mother. But she made it always seem like my father was better than her. He wasn't. And as a result, that's always been my sort of dream time place, the mountains of New Zealand. And that's where I live now. And one of the great blessings of my career is that I've been able to afford a little farm and grow wine. That's how I ended up there.
1: I think you started taking on paid work when you were just 12 or so. What were some of the more memorable jobs you had back as a teenager?
0: Yeah, well, kids worked in those days.
1: We didn't have dreams, but we worked.
0: That's right. So I think probably my first job was we'd get chucked out of the house at 12 during the school holidays and find a job. I worked in timber yards. I emptied rubbish bins at a camping ground. I was a groundskeeper at a golf club. I put jam into tarts
1: That's a good one.
0: In a bakery, yeah. Yeah, rather repetitive. You get RSI on your wrist from the jam. So all sorts of strange jobs, but they were always good for you. You know, you learned how to get on with people and make friends and stay under the radar and all that stuff.
1: After school, you took some time finishing an arts degree. Tell me about the role that the late, great satirist John Clarke played in you actually managing to finish your degree.
0: Yes, it's funny, isn't it? I mean, I took 5 years to get a BA.
1: You could have got a medical degree in that time, nearly.
0: I know, that's right, if I had actually gone to lectures, which I never did. I mean, I had a wonderful time at university. Actually, as it turned out, a very useful time, even though I wasn't doing the things I should have been doing. I was acting in plays and getting involved in politics. And all these things were really useful. And more than anything, I was meeting my people, I think, meeting my tribe, people who were interested in acting and politics and stuff. And one of those people was the great John Clarke. And I saw him in satire reviews and we became friends at parties and things, and I was incredibly sort of taken with him. He was the funniest person I'd ever come across. He still remains the funniest person I've ever known. But, you know, I had one unit left to do that was philosophy. It was three papers, and one was called Logic, and Logic had a strong resemblance to mathematics. I just sort of droned out in the first lecture and never went back to it anymore. So I realised it would be another year of the BA if I couldn't pass this logic paper. And I was looking pale and worn and shaky about 2 or 3 weeks before exams in a queue at the cafeteria. And John was there in front of me. He said, "What's the matter, mate?" And I explained the situation. He said, "Don't worry about a

0: thing. Meet me in the library at 6 o'clock. And he had previously passed this very same paper. He said, we can get this done in 3 hours. And indeed, he gave me a tutor for 3 hours, and I passed that paper. A whole year's work reduced to 3 hours with John Clark. He was genius.
1: Every struggling philosopher should be so lucky to have John Clark in the cafeteria line willing to help you out.
0: Yeah.
1: Were you ambitious back then, Sam? I mean, were you wondering where your life was heading, or were you quite happy taking things at this somewhat lazy, hippie-ish pace, smoking dope and drinking bad wine?
0: Yeah, look, I mean, I was a sort of not a very conscientious hippie, I suppose. I was completely ambition-free. I didn't know where I was going to go or do any of that.
1: You were doing bits and pieces of acting, but you eventually put acting to one side, or so you thought, to get a proper job with the New Zealand National Film Unit. Please tell me about the groundbreaking and perhaps essential documentary you made for the post office.
0: Oh, gosh, I wish you hadn't raised that. I had some friends that were working. You know, there was very little film being made in New Zealand at that point, mostly documentary. There was a little bit of drama being made at the New Zealand Broadcasting Television, but virtually nothing. And I had some friends who were working at the National Film Unit. They were directors. So I said, I think I might try for a job there. Anyway, I got a job. And I spent 6 or 7 years there at the film unit. I learned how to edit films, how to lay music tracks. I did all sorts of things there, and I did become a director. And the sort of informal agreement was you would do a film for them and then a film for yourself. Now, that was a government organisation, so you did films for government bodies like Tourist and Publicity. You did tourism films. In my case, my first film was for the New Zealand Post Office, who also ran the telephones. There was very little free enterprise in New Zealand at that point. It was more or less
1: Soviet socialist.
0: Yeah, it was more or less Soviet. So the post office ran the phones, and my job was, we need you to make a film about telephone courtesy. That's to say, how to answer the phone without giving offence.
1: Well, had there been something that New Zealanders were struggling with? Why was there such a need for such a film?
0: I'm still baffled by it, but that was a challenge for a documentary filmmaker, I can tell you that.
1: Do you remember what the take-home messages were? What was your advice on appropriate telephone etiquette?
0: You know, take messages and things.
1: Is it something you pride yourself on these days, Sam?
0: No.
1: Has it stood you in good stead?
0: No, it has, absolutely has not. And what is more, the problem with ever having done anything on film is it still lurks somewhere. You know, you can find this horrific piece of work on the internet. Please don't do it, but you can if you want to. These things are never erased.
1: Well, perhaps not surprisingly, after this groundbreaking work, you were invited to star in Sleeping Dogs, the first feature film made in New Zealand. Was everyone involved as new to this movie-making caper as you were?
0: Yeah, there was a sort of nascent film scene that was beginning to build, and people were making little films. I did a film called Ashes. I would get lots of time off from the film unit because they never had enough money. Because it was a Soviet state, they never had enough money to pay overtime. So you'd get time off and lose. So I'd get like 3 months off at a time. So I went off and made a film called Ashes, in which I played a priest. And Roger Donaldson and Ian Mune, who subsequently made Sleeping Dogs, saw me in that and thought, oh, maybe that's the guy. So that was a really lucky break for me. I had no idea how to make a feature film, but then again, none of us did. It was a bunch of amateurs, and we sort of had to work out as we went along.
1: Was that exciting,
0: being
1: new to it together?
0: It was exciting and absolutely terrifying at the same time. There was no one there to say, this is what you do to be a leading man in a film. And here's the thing, Sarah. I mean, I've never had an acting lesson in my life. I'm sort of Grandma Moses, really. I'm, I'm a primitive. I've just had to learn on the job. And when we were doing that film, we were all learning on the job. For instance, the special effects guy was a guy called Jeff Murphy, who was also a trumpet player. and he'd never done special effects before. And when they shoot me at the end of the film, I had a thing on my back which was an explosive device, a sort of thing that they trigger if they're going to blow up a hillside. If they're mining, it'll be the sort of explosive thing that lets off the dynamite. So when I asked him, "Do you think this is safe, Jeff?" They strapped this thing onto the back with a sort of sack of blood beside it, so it would explode out my back. "Do you think it's safe? Because I'm a little bit nervous. I had the trigger in my hand. I had to sort of explode myself as I walked down the hill and people shooting at my back." And he said, "Oh, yeah, probably. You know, that's the kind of that counts for enthusiasm in New Zealand, by the way."

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2: Good morning, Michael Delafontana with the headlines. Australia's only manganese alloy plant is to close with immediate effect. The Liberty Bell Bay smelter at Bell Bay in northern Tasmania is one of the largest ferroalloy producers globally. Employees will be given more information about redundancies on Monday. Wildfires continue to rage across Canada. More than 800 fires have broken out across the country, with more than 100 uncontrolled, burning more than 1.9 million hectares. And US President Donald Trump says immigration and customs enforcement should not give up traffic stops in the wake of two fatal shootings involving the agency in Texas and Maine. Mr. Trump says the tactic is one of the agency's most important and effective crime-fighting tools. It comes a day after the Department of Homeland Security said it had instructed ICE agents to halt most vehicle stops nationwide with immediate effect. More news at midday.
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1: Today you're hearing my conversation with the late actor Sam Neill. Sam appeared in more than 100 movies throughout his career. And a few years ago, when he found himself quarantined unexpectedly in Sydney, he used the time to write a memoir called Did I Ever Tell You This? I spoke with Sam about his life story and one of the pivotal moments in his early life as an actor when he unearthed his casting file from TV New Zealand.
4: Yes, that was actually when we were casting Sleeping Dogs and I looked up my own name. I had, auditioned for a couple of dramas at New Zealand Broadcasting and I found my name under N, Sam Neill, and it said, could be all right in homosexual roles. And so I thought, oh, well, that's something at least. But it doesn't fill you with confidence for a great range of things or a very, very bright future, you know.
1: Nonetheless, out of Sleeping Dogs, you were invited to come to Australia for some publicity around that film. What was your sense of this country before you first came here, Sam?
4: Like a lot of New Zealanders, I had very little comprehension of Australia. I just thought it was a big desert and there wouldn't be anyone very interesting here. I'm not sure why that was. And so when I arrived here, we were publicising Sleeping Dogs and I thought, this is really rather wonderful. I was in Melbourne and then I caught a train to Sydney and this was the sort of clincher moment for me, the moment that I absolutely fell in love with Australia. I was on a sleeper train. I don't know if they have any more these things, but I was on a sleeper train from Melbourne to Sydney, and I love sleeper trains. I had this little cabin to myself, and I woke up about 5 in the morning, and I raised the blind beside me, and I found myself looking at this most beautiful land. I was probably somewhere about the Victoria, New South Wales border, and I could not believe my eyes. And I completely fell in love with the country at that point. I got to Sydney and realised what a vital, interesting place this was that just sort of eclipsed anything that I knew in New Zealand. And I thought, I'd really like to spend time there. And then coincidentally, they were casting a film called My Brilliant Career about the same time, and somehow they Margaret Fink and Gillian Armstrong found out I was in town. I went and auditioned for it and found myself being asked to come to Australia to be in an Australian film. And I went back to New Zealand, I resigned my job, and I found myself living in Sydney and being in this rather wonderful film. Things changed so quickly.
1: And you were 30 or so when that happened, when you suddenly, it sounds like, found yourself with this professional film career. James Mason was one of the British actors you'd admired as a kid in New Zealand. How did he come to play a pivotal role in this new career?
4: Well, my Britain career became a success, and it was part of... That was another bit of extreme good luck. There were, you know, Peter Weir and Fred Skepsy and Bruce Beresford, people like that were... There was this new wave of Australian cinema that happened about the same time, and my Britain career was one of those, so... There was a great deal of interest that was suddenly spiking abroad in Australia, in Australian culture, in Australian people. And James was married to Clarissa Kay. She was an Australian woman. They were obviously taking an interest in this as well. I was doing an ABC job down at Melbourne. An assistant director came up and said, there's a phone call for you. And that never happened. You know, this is before mobile phones. No one ever called you on a set. And I said, who's calling me? And he said, it's someone called James Mason. And I thought, well, I wonder how many James Masons there are. So I picked it up, and indeed, it was that very distinctive voice. And he said, you don't know me, my name's James Mason, and I think you're really rather good, and we'd like to send you a ticket to Europe. Come and stay with us for a few days and go on to England, and we'll find you an agent. And I'm sort of lost for words. It was out of the blue. I didn't know James or his wife. And so, you know, never look a wonderful gift horse in the mouth. And I was on a plane about 3 weeks later, staying with these wonderful people. They were just the kindest, sweetest people, near Lausanne in Switzerland. And then... About another 4 weeks, I found I was in a feature film in England playing the Antichrist. So, yeah, then
1: it all makes sense.
4: Yeah, this is, you know, my life has been a whole lot of really strange, funny, and mostly wonderful accidents.
1: Such a marvelous act of generosity from that couple, yeah. Too, isn't it? Just
4: yeah,
1: delightful.
4: Absolutely.
1: So out of that, you began your life as a jobbing actor on film sets all around the world. And I guess it was at boarding school where you first learned to make friends, you know, to suddenly be in a world with people who were strangers and out of self-preservation and enjoyment make connections with them. Is that a skill you took to your film sets?
4: Yes, and I think that's much aided and abetted by other actors who I love actors. They tend to be funny and smart and sociable. And I think one of the great blessings of what I do is I get to get up, have a shower and go to work. Hopefully I've learnt my lines and be with the most delightful company imaginable, because a whole bunch of actors, you can't imagine a better bunch, really. And I think that boarding school thing and learning to make friends, learning to survive, was a help in that, yeah, for sure.
1: As I mentioned at the beginning, Sam, Meryl Streep identified you as the best kisser she worked with, which is quite an accolade. When did you first work together?
4: I think she was joking.
1: I wouldn't say that. If Meryl Streep said that about me, I would at no point say I think she was joking. What was she like to work with? Because you've worked with her a few times.
4: Yeah, she was so impressive by the concentration she has and the commitment she has to the part. When she was playing Lindy Chamberlain, she got a lot of criticism, actually, for that accent. But actually, if you listen to Lindy herself, she talks just like Meryl did in the film, because Meryl studied that strange hybrid accent, because she's sort of somewhere between New Zealand and Australia. She'd studied it very well. So no one had listened to Lindy well enough, actually, when you think about it. And one of the things they hadn't listened well enough to was her accent. But we got on very well. I found her very daunting initially because, you know, she'd already won 3 or 4 Oscars or some damn thing. But we were very good friends and remain so.
1: You mentioned that you never went to acting school. Do you think of acting as a craft that you can learn, or is it more of a gift that you're born with or not?
4: Look, I think it's a bit of both. I think you've got it or you don't. But certainly the craft thing is something that you learn, and I've had to learn it on the job. It's a different craft from when I began. You know, there were all sorts of technical things that you had to remember as an actor. You had to hit your marks, you know, and if you were 3 inches off your mark, the camera would be out of focus. Now that seems to have completely disappeared. You can go wherever you want and you're still in focus. it's a different craft now. But look, it's a bit of art, it's a bit of craft, and it's a bit of low cunning, is what I would say.
1: Well, speaking of low cunning, you've played some fiendish, horrible villains over your career. What's your approach to those kind of characters? What's your trick to try to find something sympathetic for an audience in a villain?
4: Every villain has his reasons, doesn't he?
1: And that's something a villain would say, Sam.
4: Well, you know, for instance, television series I did, Peaky Blinders, I played the horrible, horrible character, Major Campbell, who was in pursuit of our heroes, who are villains themselves, of course. But I always thought, you know, he was from Northern Ireland, and I imagined him growing up in some bleak rectory, being beaten by a brutal father and never really having recovered, and takes it out on the rest of society. Yeah, I think, well, talking back to playing the Antichrist, well, it doesn't get more evil than that. But I remember having the Rolling Stones' Sympathy for the Devil rolling around my head. I'm a man of wealth and taste. I did feel sympathy for the devil. You thought there could not be any more lonely job than being the Antichrist on Earth, could there? Because you can't actually tell people what your job is. You know, I'm the American ambassador, but I'm also the Antichrist. But would you be good enough to go out for dinner with me? Honestly, I'm harmless.
1: Major Campbell, the character you mentioned from Peaky Blinders, he's from Northern Ireland, and that accent, was that something that came easily because of your early years there, or was it something you had to find as an adult actor?
4: No, it was something I had to find, and it was a lovely thing to find. I had a dialogue coach in England, but there was a New Zealand actor called Michael Hurst, who's a friend, who is very good at accents. And he gave me a note before we started. He said, here's what to remember about that Ulster accent. He said, it can be very, very harsh, but also it can be so tender. And I thought, wow, that's a lovely way of looking at it. And I found it the richest voice I've ever had to work with. It was so great for that character.
1: Your life as an actor has given you entree to some amazing places, a US Navy nuclear submarine, a midwinter sleigh ride through Polish mountains, a palace in Rajasthan. What happened one night in the Vatican?
4: Oh, yeah. Well, this is about 1980, and John Paul was not long the Pope at that point. And Christoph Sanussi was commissioned to make a film that was sort of about the Pope, but wouldn't have the Pope in it much. Curious.
1: Yeah, his agent's a nightmare to work with, I think.
4: <That's>
1: Very hard.
4: But anyway, I was the only actor left, and I get to wander around the Vatican. We were filming in the evening, mostly. And one night, the film crew were preoccupied somewhere else doing something. So I wandered down to the Sistine Chapel, and there was just a Swiss guard there looking after things. And he said, come on in. So I had an hour or two in the Sistine Chapel all to myself, lying on the ground mostly, with Michelangelo, completely undisturbed. It was wonderful.
1: I guess that counts as being one of the perks of the job, Sam.
4: I sometimes think, well, that's odd, you know, that's an odd accident. What is an actor anyway? And actors get a lot of attention sometimes. because I think actors are often over-celebrated, but at the same time underrated. You know, if I express myself, if I have a view about things, you get this feedback, you know, what would you know? You're just an actor. And, well, they're entitled to that view, but it is... It's an odd business, and it's not quite like anything else. I've never been a celebrity, and I've done my best to avoid any of that stuff. Fame isn't good for people, and I've never been famous. I've just been, I think, just well enough known to get the next job. and that's about the right place to be.
1: It's a very sweet spot. You've created a second career as a winemaker and objectively, I'm sure, and modestly described Two Paddocks as the world's greatest producer of organic Pinot Noir.
4: Yes, it's no exaggeration.
1: What was it like opening that very first bottle from your new vineyard?
4: Well, you know, I started off very humbly. I planted 5 acres of Pinot because it's my favourite red wine, with no great expectations, except that a couple of friends in Central Otago were beginning to produce some very promising Pinot. So I thought, if they can do it, let's have a go. And I really had no great ambitions for it. I thought I'd just grow some decent drinkable wine for friends and when they come round and see how we go. But my wife and I opened this first bottle, which I had picked up with some trepidation from the winery, and took the cork out. I still used corks in those days. Poured it, sniffed it, and it seemed incredibly promising. Tasted it, and I couldn't believe what had happened. It was an absolutely transformative moment. And that led to me sort of becoming more and more ambitious in the wine field. So that was 30 years ago now. And I've got 4 little vineyards. We're still a very small producer. But I think without, you know, patting myself on the back too much, I think we make great Pinot Noir and I'm terribly proud of it. It's organic. I'm very much interested in the whole process of how we grow it now. We were growing wine conventionally initially, but now for the last 15, 20 years, we've been very involved in organics. We don't use any agrochemicals or fertilizers. We're all about sustainability. We're going to eventually convert the whole thing to solar and electric. So it's an ongoing project and it's been a very rewarding one.
1: What's your favourite time of year on the farm?
4: Yeah, it's coming up very soon. Because it's a very extreme climate there, we have brutal winters and we have gorgeous summers. And then these lovely interim springs and autumns. I think spring, I hope I'll get back in about 7 or 8 weeks and everything will be just thundering along. And out of that bleak winter, you get these fantastic, fantastic green shoots and life is full of optimism and I couldn't be more happier then.
1: My guest today is Sam Neill, who was telling me about his life in acting, winemaking, and how he managed to fly under the radar of fame. You wrote this memoir, Sam, as you were undergoing treatment for blood cancer. Was it intended as a kind of distraction while you were dealing with that news?
4: Yeah, it all came on very quickly, and I suddenly realised that I was going to be confined to quarters in Sydney, and I was having chemotherapy. I had nothing to do. I couldn't go to work. I was very much on my own. I thought I better do something with my brain because one of the great things about my job is my brain's always working. I'm learning lines and working out how to do stuff. I had nothing to do with my brain, so I thought I'll start writing. I had no intention of writing a book. I'd just write anecdotes from my life and maybe the kids will enjoy it. So I'd go to bed thinking, what will I write about tomorrow? And it would be stuff that would, I think, oh, that might be good. And I'd get up in the morning and it would, it became quite sort of obsessive. Then when I got to about 50,000 words, it seemed to be quite a lot. And I went out for lunch with the great David Marr, and I said, how many words do you need for a book? Because I don't know, what do you think? I've got 50,000 words. He said, you're halfway there, dear boy. So I thought, well, I'll carry on. And we were telling stories. And at one stage I said, did I ever tell you this? He said, stop right there. That's your title. Did I ever tell you this? Very good title. I said, all right, well, you know what you're doing. I'll use that. So that's where the title came from. And the book, it wasn't written in any sequence or anything. I didn't start at the beginning and end at the end. And it was written in a hurry, that's the truth of it, because I actually wasn't sure how long I had to live. So I thought, better get this done.
1: It's a big thing to think that I suddenly have this limited time. I imagine death goes from being something quite abstract and something that's way off in the distance, we all like to think. What did it do to your sense of death, that thought that, okay, maybe this is a matter of months that I have left?
4: Yeah, well, I mean, that's still true today. I'm still having treatment every fortnight. And that's the thing about cancer. You're living with it all the time and it can roar back at any point. So I'm pretty much resigned to that idea and I'm at peace with it. I've had to work out, am I afraid of dying? We're all going to die. That doesn't worry me. The only thing that concerns me is not getting things finished. I wanted to finish the book. I'm doing a little job over here at the moment. I don't want the cancer. I want to finish that job. I want to finish the next vintage. There's things I want to do with my kids that I haven't finished yet. You know, so it's unfinished business that would get me rather than the death thing itself.
1: You describe yourself in the memoir as a crusty bachelor, but it's clear that you've got such a talent for friendship. How important was having friends to lean on over the last year and a half?
4: Yes, it does really throw into relief who cares for you and who doesn't. And I've had wonderful support, really wonderful support. I'm immensely grateful for my friends and the ones that have rallied around me and family too, of course. You know, the last thing the Beatles ever said was, the love you take is equal to the love you make. That's always resonated for me.
1: In thinking about the trajectory that your life has taken, Sam, you refer to it as being like a driverless train careering along and every now and again the direction switches. What kind of life might you have led, do you think, if you hadn't said yes to that first film in New Zealand? Where might the train have taken you instead?
4: You know, when Dad retired from the army, he went into the family business, who were wines and spirits, actually, mostly, and home appliances and things like that, Dunedin, Otago-based. And he did offer me a job there, and wisely I said, no, I don't think business is for me. And at one point he said, what about a short-term commission in the army? You've got to get a proper job, my boy. I said, I don't think I'd be much of a soldier, Dad. So if I hadn't done this, I don't know where I would have gone. But I think what

0: One of the great things for me was actually coming to Australia. And Australia's been so good for me and completely opened my horizons. Some of the work I've done here is some of my favourite stuff. Things like The Dish and Sweet Country, Death in Brunswick, Dead Calm, that was an important one, and, yeah, Evil Angels. Films like that have been not necessarily the biggest films in your career, but ones you're terribly attached to.
1: I have to say I'm not sure that I would have had an hour with Dunedin's greatest home appliance salesman. So I'm, for one, I'm glad that you pursued the train to Australia and then on to all those other roles. Sam, it's really lovely to hear some of your stories. Thank you for being my guest on Conversations.
0: Thank you so much, Sarah.

0: 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This is Conversations with Sarah Kanoski. Hear more Conversations anytime on the ABC Listen app.
1: That was my 2023 conversation with the beloved actor Sam Neill, who died this week at the age of 78.

That was Crowded House, of course, with Better Be Home Soon. This conversation was recorded on the lands of the Turrbal and Yagara peoples. The executive producer was Eliza Kirsch. I'm Sarah Kanoski. Thanks for listening.

0: ABC News at midday. Good afternoon, I'm Michael Della Fontana. Australia's only manganese smelter will close immediately after months of trying to find a suitable buyer. Josh Wise has the details.
1: The Liberty Bell-based smelter in Tasmania's north has been in care and maintenance for more than a year and went into voluntary administration in March. The smelter was formerly owned by GFG Alliance, but administrator Ernst & Young was appointed to help find a potential buyer. This morning's announcement of the ferroalloy plant's closure comes only a day after the state government hosted its Northern Economic Summit, bringing more than 100 stakeholders together to strengthen the region's future. With the imminent closure of Bogues Brewery and AFL team Hawthorn withdrawing from the state after next season.
0: Administrator Ernst & Young says employees were informed this morning of the smelter's closure, with further information to include redundancy entitlements to be provided on Monday. A major Tasmanian timber company has formally written to Sustainable Timber Tasmania, outlining it will not accept any more old-growth logs. It comes after the Forest Economics Congress, run by the Museum of Old and New Arts Kershaler, today unveiled a shared vision statement signed by several parties backing a ban on logging old-growth forest. CEO for the Neville Smith Forest Products Group, Andrew Walker, says the announcement has been a three-year process working with various stakeholders. Mr. Smith has told 936 ABC Hobart, while the decision is significant, only a small proportion of the group's supply is old growth.
2: We've made a decision. We've actually formally written to STT in the last 7 days and ceased receiving any old growth logs into our group, noting that less than 3% of our supply is old growth.
0: The leader of the Australian National University has told the Anti-Semitism Royal Commission she considers the harassment of a Jewish student on campus unacceptable. Georgia Linton-Williams reports.
3: Acting Provost of the Australian National University, Joan Leach, has given evidence at the Royal Commission on Anti-Semitism in Melbourne today as the inquiry examines Australia's universities. Professor Leach responded to evidence given on Monday by Jewish student Liat, who said in 2024 encampment members at the ANU called her a baby killer and genocide supporter. This morning, Professor Leach said students should be able to move through campus without being harassed, and she considers the comments anti-Semitic in that context. The 110-day encampment at the ANU to protest the war in Gaza was apparently the longest of any Australian university.
0: Overseas, and the US military says it has completed its latest round of strikes on Iran, which says it's in an existential war with America. Ali Crew reports.
4: US Central Command says its forces struck Iranian command centres, air defence sites, missile and drone capabilities and coastal surveillance facilities, as well as targets in Bandar Abbas, home to Iran's largest port, and key Navy and Revolutionary Guards facilities on the Strait of Hormuz. Iran says it's made retaliatory strikes on US military targets, including in Kuwait and Bahrain. US President Donald Trump says Iran wants to reach an agreement badly, and he's still deciding what to do.
5: We'll find out whether or not we settle with them or we just finish it off.
4: Iran says its national security depends on Tehran maintaining its control of the Strait of Hormuz.
0: German Chancellor Friedrich Merz says he does not want the US government to interfere in German state elections in September. It came at a 90-minute media conference in which he outlined his government's achievements from close to 18 months in power. Polls suggest the far-right Alternative for Germany may take power at a regional level for the first time. Geelong has made 7 changes as the club battles a dip in form and injuries ahead of tonight's clash with St Kilda at Cardinia Park to kick off round 19 of the AFL. Ciaran Myers, Brad Close and James Warple headline the inclusions, with Jeremy Cameron, Tanner Brune, Mark Blitzkovs and Jack Martin among the players making way. The ninth place Cats have lost 5 of their last 6 games, while the Saints have won 3 of their last 4 and sit just one spot below them. The Saints have made just 1 change as they chase a rare win at Cardinia Park. Now the weather, strong wind warning remains for the southeast coast and southwest coast for the state, finding mostly sunny apart from isolated showers about the west, west to northwesterly winds. Partly cloudy for Burnie and Hobart, sunny for Devonport and Launceston. Currently 15 degrees. In Burnie, 11 in Devonport, 8 in Launceston, and sitting on 14 degrees in Hobart, which is 5 above the average. 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
1: Ahead on the program, the right to repair reforms back in the spotlight.
2: What's really important that we have a rich and diverse and open repair aftermarket so that both farmers and their mechanics are able to get access to the information that they need to fix their tractors where they are.
1: And the US threatening to push up tariffs on Australian lamb.
3: You know, they can't really claim from a US producer perspective that Australian product has been damaging their domestic market, because the bulk of the decline happened decades ago.
1: The US sheep industry investigating whether lamb imports are threatening its domestic industry. And US regulators have ordered John Deere to give farmers and independent repairers the same diagnostic tools as its dealerships to repair tractors, at least for the next decade. More on that landmark deal later in the program. G'day, Larissa Smith with you until one. We have a very packed program, plus weather details for you shortly as well. You can text in at any stage too between now and one, 0438 922 936. That number again, 0438 922 936. Well, as we've just heard in the news, administrators have failed to find a buyer for Liberty Bell Bay, Australia's largest manganese smelter, and it'll close immediately. The preferred bidder pulled out of the sale process on Tuesday, and workers were told this morning of the decision. Robert Flanagan is with the Australian Workers Union, and he joins us now. Hello, Robert.
4: Good afternoon, Larissa.
1: Were you expecting this news?
4: No, not at all. In fact, the workforce had thought the discussions were moving ahead fairly well with the purchaser. So today's announcement was something which was entirely unexpected.
1: What's the reaction been from employees? Still in shock?
4: Oh, absolutely. The employees are still trying to absorb what has been said today. What the administrator has said to the workforce is that at this point, the proponent to purchase the business has formally withdrawn from the sale process, and that come Monday, there'll be a further meeting at which time it's anticipated that the majority of the workforce will have their employment terminated. So it is a big shock, and the workforce at large is just trying to absorb that news today.
1: And what does that workforce consist of? How many employees?
4: So we've got about 217 employees that have remained at work at the site during the period that we've been through since we had any real production on site. And what will happen with those employees is they will be paid through until Monday. The money will run out on Monday. So they will then need to pursue their accrued entitlements, such as annual leave and long service leave, through the Fair Entitlement Guarantee Scheme operated by the federal government. Unfortunately, there'll be a reasonable period of delay from next Monday until the employees will be actually able to access their entitlements. Our experience with that is that it usually takes around 8 to 12 weeks for the employees to be able to access those accrued entitlements. So that's where the employees find themselves today.
1: And that would be a pretty scary prospect.
4: Yeah, it is. So

0: We have had a real roller coaster since March of this year in particular. But it's been a long journey for this workforce, and they have held out hope that we'd see the resumption of production at Liberty Bell Bay. And as of last week, we still held that hope. So today's announcement was a real shock.
1: Can you see any prospect of saving the smelter now?
0: Well, we'd certainly, we have had a real roller coaster since March of this year in particular. But it's been a long journey for this workforce, and they have held out hope that we'd see the resumption of

0: held that hope. So today's announcement was a real shock.
1: Can you see any prospect of saving the smelter now?
0: Well, we'd certainly call on both the Australian government and the Tasmanian government to have urgent discussions with the administrator about whether there are any ways forward which would bring the purchases back to the table. The administrator has simply said to us today that the consortium has withdrawn from the sale process because of the challenges of the business and global volatility. We don't know the detail of what has led to that, but we're certainly going to seek further discussions with the administrator to try and have a better understanding of that, and to see if government is able to provide a pathway forward. This business has a huge impact on the northern Tasmanian economy. It's $420 million of economic activity each year when it's running 1.2% of gross state product. So it's not the sort of industry that, as a community, we can afford to lose. And the entire community, from the people in Georgetown and surrounds, the government have tried over the last period to get us to a point where we see the resumption of production, and to be so close and have it fall over is really hard. So we'd ask the governments to go and talk to the administrator and see if there is anything that can be done to get the sale price back on track.
1: Robert Flanagan, appreciate your time on the Country Hour this afternoon.
0: Thank you, Larissa.
1: That's Robert Flanagan from the Australian Workers Union. Well, joining us now is Ray Mostogel. He's the Chief Executive Officer at the Tasmanian Minerals Manufacturing and Energy Council. Ray, you've just heard Robert's thoughts on what's transpired in the last few hours. What's your reaction to today's news?
2: Well, I guess first and foremost, it's really with the employees. It's been a long period of uncertainty, and today's announcement, as much as it's not what people wanted to hear, it actually does provide some clarity for people. That's having an answer is better than not having an answer, but it's still going to be pretty tough. It's also going to be pretty tough for the whole supply chain. I mean, a smelter like that has an extensive supply chain of contractors, suppliers, engineers, experts. So it's a lot bigger than just what we're seeing on site. So it's a tough day for everybody, and it is going to. I mean, it's already affected the economy because obviously production has ceased. So people have probably kept employees on at some of the engineering businesses in hope that they would, pick up the work again at Liberty Bell Bay. And, even for those businesses now, this announcement, notwithstanding any 11th hour bids or any opportunities, at least provides direction for them too. So I think we're going to see a domino effect go through the Tamar Valley as a result of what we've been advised today.
1: What will it cost to decommission the smelter?
2: Look, I don't know the numbers exactly, but it's a big number. I mean, it's going to cost more to decommission and rehabilitate than it is to restart it. Now, I don't have the visuals of the numbers, but just from an experience point of view, they're both big numbers. But I think it's going to cost more to close it down and to.
1: You there, right?
2: Sorry. So it's going to take a lot to close to clean up that site, and so I'm not sure what provisions have been made as to how that's going to be funded. So I think that's all yet to be revealed. Look, I think the one silver

0: cloud, silver lining in all of this is the, you know, the origin of the what's now called the Bellevue Advanced Manufacturing Zone, which you know, I was involved with the origin of that, you know, 10 years ago, was really started on the basis that maybe one of the industries will go one day. So what can people do? So there's been an awful lot of work done by the Office of the Coordinator General, state government, federal government, local council to position the opportunities for future investment. And we've got, you know, a potential green methanol plant. You know, there's a data centre that's being proposed for the bottom end of the industrial zone. So it's not like we're going to be starting with a clean sheet of paper and go, what do we do next? It's now going through those opportunities and go, look, if it's confirmed that there is no other opportunities for a restart of the smelter, then how can we activate those proposals that have been in the wings? There's been a lot of work done on them. How can we get them going quicker and at least try and restart some economic activity?
1: It's Australia's only manganese smelter and used in steel. How vulnerable does it leave our domestic construction industry now?
0: Well, obviously the steelworks in Port Kembla rely on it, and so did Whyalla while it was operating. So

0: after empire. So they're obviously not taking anything at the moment. But it will mean Australia, for its steel production, is now reliant on international imports of another part of that value chain. So, from a sovereign risk point of view, we're now more exposed to geopolitical risks and decisions made in other countries about whether they're going to supply and at what price. So, it's not a great outcome for Australia now, and it will have ramifications as to how do we secure that supply chain so that we've still got a steel industry. And hence my comment earlier about the domino effect. There's quite a lot of things that are going to get triggered by this decision that goes beyond Tasmania as a result of this.
1: 17 past 12, my guest on the Country Hour is Ray Mostogel, Chief Executive of the Tasmanian Minerals Manufacturing and Energy Council. Ray, can you see any other way of making the site attractive to another buyer?
0: Well, I have to assume that the administrators have worked through that with the state government. And from what I understand, money was put forward for the restart costs, and that would, that's still significant, even with government support. So I think there's a gap there, and while that smelter was viable and was profitable, it wasn't profitable enough to pay off it could be $100 million loan, as well as providing a return to owners. So I find it a very, very difficult situation that you've got a plant that could sell a product at a profit, but it's not able to fund its restart costs because it's been the site's been run down over a period of time, has left it sort of to a point where it's not economical to restart, and that's quite a sad situation.
1: Ray Mostogel, appreciate your thoughts on the Country Hour today.
0: Great, thanks, Larissa.
1: Ray Mostogel, Chief Executive Officer at the Tasmanian Minerals Manufacturing and Energy Council. Let's catch up with the Weather Bureau just a tick.
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1: We've had a text through on 0438 922 936. George says, funding of the site rehabilitation ought to be undertaken by the owner, Mr. Gupta, whose assets were never at risk courtesy of the FIRB system, which is a toothless tiger, he says, when selling out strategic assets. You can weigh in too, 0438 922 936, on the closure of Liberty Bell Bay today. Well, let's talk weather now. Tom Anderson is the duty forecaster at the Bureau this afternoon. Hi, Tom.
5: G'day, Larissa.
1: Any rainfall to report?
5: Oh, very little. In the last 12 hours, we've seen a maximum rainfall across the state of 2.4 millimetres in Zeehan, and a few spatterings of 1 millimetre. So we've had a decent amount of cloud cover about the west, and with that, we might have seen a drop or two. But all in all, it's been a pretty dry day, albeit cloudy, if you've been about the northern Midlands and Tamar Valley this morning, where there's been a decent amount of fog cover as well.
1: I'm in the Launceston studios and it looks like a lovely sunny day out there. The clouds starting to lift, so mild temperatures, or milder than what we've had?
5: Yeah, especially where you are, because off to a bit of a slow start with cloud cover in the morning. I'm looking at 9.9 in Launceston at the moment, but Hobart's already up to 15 degrees, as is Wynyard. Devonport and King Island are at 13 degrees. Strawn's at 12 and St Helens at 14.5 degrees. So probably, relatively mild and not too bad for a winter's day. We're seeing the winds not too strong either compared to what we've had. Still relatively strong about the far south and the far northwest, but all in all, relatively calm day out there. We've got strong wind warning out today just for the southwest coast and the southeast coastal waters. They will continue into tomorrow, where we'll also reissue a strong wind warning

0: for the central west coast, but that's all we've got in the way of warnings at the moment. Looking out onto the waters for tomorrow, we're looking at west-northwesterly winds between 10 and 20 knots for the northern coastal waters. And then about the western and southern waters, we'll see those winds 10 more northwesterly and be between 15 and 25 knots. If you're off the south coast, it may get up to 30 knots during the day. On the east coast, we're seeing those calm winds again. So we're looking at northwesterly winds between 5 and 10 knots, possibly increasing up to 20 or 25 knots about the coast waters east of Flinders Island. With that, we'll see the swells maintaining what we've seen throughout the week. So we've still got 3 to 5 metre west to southwesterly swell about the west and south coasts. On the north coast, we're seeing those westerly swells still under 1 metre. And on the east coast, we'll see a southerly swell 1 to 2 metres, and then tending a little bit higher towards 4 metres from a southwesterly direction for the lower parts of the lower southeast coast.
1: And looking ahead, when's the next decent rainfall coming?
0: We'll probably see not until midweek next week. So maybe Monday we'll see another little burst just for the west, but it'll be into Wednesday or Thursday where we'll see, that's probably where we'll next see double-digit rainfall in a day. It still will be mostly about the west and the southwest. For the northern parts of the state, it's probably looking like five-ish mil by Thursday of next week, but a pretty dry few days ahead.
1: Okay, too easy. Thank you, Tom.
0: No worries, thank you.
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1: 23 past 12. We'll have all the news headlines for you in a few minutes from now. But before that, the United States is investigating whether it should impose tariffs on Australian lamb. The United States Trade Representative, Ambassador Jamison Greer, has called for a safeguard investigation under the Trade Act to determine, and I quote, whether lamb meat is being imported into the US in such increased quantities as to be a substantial cause of serious injury or threat to the domestic industry. Now, this follows a petition from a group called American Sheep Industry, which it represents 42 state associations and more than 100,000 US sheep farms and ranches. And that was filed on October 30, claiming a flood of imported lamb is being sold at a discount to local product. Roy Klong spoke to Matt Dalgleish from Episode 3, who says most of this lamb is coming from the one place.
3: Well, in terms of imports of sheep meat into the US, Australia is by far the largest of all the ones that go through, and which are, there's not loads, but, you know, Australia is significant. We're, in any given year, we're kind of, you know, 70, 75% of imports of sheep meat into the US is from Australia.
4: So this investigation starting in the United States into the dumping of lamb there, do you think that's largely focused at us then?
3: Us and New Zealand maybe would be the two key ones, yeah. But we are the lion's share of that imported product when you compare us to New Zealand. And beyond that, there's not many that are significant.
4: So when you see that this has been something that's been called for from a number of groups, American Sheep Industry is a big one here. RCAF has called for it in the past before. When you see that the US government is going to take up this investigation, what goes through your mind about the playing field here?
3: Oh, look, I think it's a little bit redundant. If you look more broadly, not just at the last, say, year or so, because the volumes have increased, of course, in the last few years, and part of that is the dynamic of what's actually happening on the ground within the US. If you look at their own sheep meat production, because the US do have their own sheep flock, that's been in decline since the 1990s. You know, they were producing about 160,000 tonne back then. And nowadays, or the last, say, decade, they've been lucky to get above 60,000 tonne. So their industry shrunk significantly, and the bulk of that reduction was through the 90s and early 2000s. So, you know, they can't really claim from a US producer perspective that you know, Australian product has been damaging their domestic market, because the bulk of the decline happened decades ago. And indeed, you could probably even argue, or

0: that having Australian product there that's consistent and of high quality in a market, so the US market for consumers, sheep meat and lamb in particular, is not a very, it's not eaten widely in the US. It's still a very niche product. So having a good quality Australian product there consistently, I would argue that, that would help actually, you know, introduce the product or drive the US consumer to consider it more regularly. And that would probably benefit the US sheep producer over the long run if we could get the US consumer eating much more lamb and sheep meat. That, you know, we wouldn't be able to supply them all of that if we got a couple of percent increase in their consumption. It would be fabulous for everyone concerned.
1: Meanwhile, the American sheep industry, which says it represents 42 state associations, more than 100,000 US sheep producers, say they can't compete with cheap imports from places like Australia, claiming an average of 10.8% lower in price the Australian product is compared to the US product. And in some instances, that approaches 19.5% in terms of a discount. Is it true our product is cheaper than the US product?
0: Yeah, it would be. And I mean, I look at the pricing of livestock and compare that as well. And the discount from Australian, say a trade lamb in Australia, if you convert it into, you know, Australian dollars and convert the US product into Australian dollars, an equivalent sale of a trade lamb or a heavy lamb, we're about 46% cheaper at the livestock side of the equation. Yes, we have higher costs when it comes to manufacturing and processing of that meat, and we have to ship it across there, of course. So there's, yeah, and we've got a tariff to pay as well as we go through the chain there. So there's a lot more costs involved there. But if you take into account the fact of how much more efficient, how much more cheaper we are here, I'd argue that we're producing a more consistent and higher quality product as well to add to that at a cheaper price point. It wouldn't surprise me that depending upon the cut, Australian product would be anywhere from 10, 15, 20% cheaper at the consumer end, absolutely. But like I said, that, you know, from that perspective, from a US, I guess, political realm as well, I propose that, you know, the Trump administration have to consider the value that Australian industry is providing to the US consumer at the consumer end. You know, there's that kind of tug of war between the producers finding it difficult to compete, but also the US consumer probably wants to be able to get access to good quality and affordable red meat.
1: Yeah, so you believe the Trump factor here adds to the uncertainty about this investigation and what it could mean to Australian sheep producers?
0: Yeah, absolutely. And if you, it's a different story, but if you look across to what happened with beef and Argentinian beef access, you know, the same was, you know, there was a announcement made that they were going to allow Argentinian beef in a preferential arrangement, and then US ranchers kind of kicked up a fuss, and then that was reversed again. So, and that happened in a matter of a couple of days or weeks. So him and the administration are incredibly reactive and unpredictable, and sometimes don't always look at the data and the logic before they make these decisions, and are happy to flip-flop. So I think, you know, we could be in for a series of toing and froing before you see what the final outcome is.
2: That's Matt Dalgleish from Episode 3, and the official investigation is now underway. The US is a growing market for Cressy processor TAS quality meats. It says any tariff on Australian meat is not a good thing, and if it does go ahead, it will have a negative effect on the Tasmanian lamb industry. Trade Minister Don Farrell didn't respond for a request for comment, but Agriculture Minister Julie Collins' office has released this statement, and it says it's disappointed by the decision to initiate a global safeguard investigation into lamb imports. It's been working closely with industry and will continue to advocate for Australian producers at every level. It's time to check the latest news headlines now with Michael Della Fontana.
3: Thank you, Larissa. The Australian Workers' Union says the closure of Australia's only manganese smelter has sent shockwaves through the workforce. Liberty Bell Bay in Tasmania's north was put into voluntary administration in March. There were hopes the smelter would carry on after the administrator entered an agreement with a consortium to buy the business, but one of the financial backers pulled out last month. Today, administrators have confirmed they have ordered the immediate closure of the site. The Prime Minister is defending his decision to break a promise and not attend this year's Garma Festival in the Northern Territory. Anthony Albanese, last year, committed to attending the festival every single year while holding the office of PM. But this year, he says he'll be on leave when the festival gets underway in Arnhem Land.

0: at the end of the month. And the acting Attorney General in the United States has faced tough questions on his personal relationship with the president. Todd Blanche represented Donald Trump in multiple cases, including the election fraud case in Washington, before joining the Justice Department under Trump's second term. More news at 1 o'clock.
1: Hey, it's just Mowboy. Me and some of my favourite people are putting on an hour of music, comedy and games with performances from Drifting Clouds and Baker Boy. That Blackfella Show. 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
3: We were talking at the top of the program about the closure of Liberty Bell Bay, Australia's largest manganese smelter, closing immediately. Gary says on the text line that Liberty Bell Bay site will not be rehabilitated. He says you only have to look at the old pulp mill sites in Tasmania that are still unusable after three plus decades. He says our coal refinery in Kwinana in Western Australia is the same. It just sits there and rusts away as an eyesore for everyone. He says governments don't care about working class people. He says as he worked as an AWU official in WA, and he's seen it firsthand. Thank you, Gary. 0438 922 936 if you'd like to continue that conversation. Coming up in the program in the second half, strawberry runners from Tasmania's Central Highlands heading to Queensland, and the ag community still reeling from the sale of Tasmania's largest farm. Well, a landmark crackdown on farm machinery manufacturer John Deere in the United States has put Australia's right to repair reforms back in the spotlight. US regulators have ordered the company to give farmers and independent repairers the same diagnostic tools as its dealerships for the next decade. Now, here in Australia, consultation has just wrapped up on reforms proposed by the federal government to extend the framework that applies to private vehicles to include ag machinery. Griffith University Law Professor Leanne Wiseman has been advising Treasury on the issue, and she says the US case is an interesting one to watch.
4: For over a decade, US farmers have voiced concerns about not getting access to what they need to fix their tractors. So there was a voluntary agreement in the United States, but it was recognised that farmers still weren't getting what they needed despite what was promised to them. So what we saw earlier this year was that there was a class action going on and there was a settlement in that class action. It's a proposed settlement. It hasn't been accepted yet. Where $99 million was to be paid by John Deere to farmers to compensate them for having to pay inflated prices for repair over the last decade. So that is a huge amount of money, and that has drawn a lot of attention. Just only recently, the Federal Trade Commission, which is the competition authority in the United States, had an action from attorney generals from five states, and they have made a settlement with those attorney generals from those five states. And there's basically a huge amount of money going to be paid.
5: Australia tried something similar to what the US tried first, a voluntary deal between farmers and the machinery industry, and it fell apart. Can you tell me a little bit about that?
4: Both of these actions has really highlighted the same problems that we've been dealing with here in Australia for almost a decade as well. The ACCC recommended a right to repair for agricultural machinery here in Australia, and the Productivity Commission's right to repair inquiry in 2021 agreed with that. The National Farmers Federation formed a right to repair task force, and we worked with the TMA for over 18 months to try and reach a voluntary agreement similar to the ones in the United States. But unfortunately, there was no movement by the TMA in terms of guaranteeing better access to the diagnostic information that was needed. So that voluntary agreement never eventuated. So the federal government has now stepped in, and the federal government is looking to extend the right to repair law that we have for our automotive sector across into our agricultural machinery market. There's a consultation that's just closed with the federal government right to repair unit within Treasury. So all parties, farmers, the TMA, John Deere, etc., have made submissions, and the government will be formulating some policy recommendations to respond to that.
5: Do you think an Australian farmer will get the same practical rights to fix their own tractors as American farmers are looking to get? Or is there something about our system that makes it a bit different?
4: I think the geographic challenges that Australian agriculture faces, we don't have dealers within a couple of miles as they do in the United States. And so what's really important that we have a rich and diverse and open repair aftermarket so that both farmers and their mechanics, like whether they're diesel mechanics or the technicians that they use, are able to get access to the information that they need to fix their tractors where they are, whether it's in a remote farm in Western Australia or in Central Australia or up in the sugar industry in Queensland. So these issues around distance is a real challenge in Australia. So I think this is something that our scheme will have to address. There will be enough technicians to provide the repairs where they're needed once they can get access to the right information, what they need to have.
5: The Australian lobby group for machinery manufacturers and dealers, the TMA, has published their submission that they provided to the government, and it's quite a lengthy document. You've had a bit of a look at that. What did you make of that submission?
4: They're talking about right to repair should not be conflated with broader customer warranty, dealer pricing or trade practices issues. That's one of their points. But this piece of legislation is very much addressing competition issues in the aftermarket. That is the purpose of the legislation, because it's been shown that there are serious competition concerns in the aftermarket. So we know that dealers are limiting access to information, and that creates inequity for independent mechanics and repairers. To say that this should not be confused with or conflated with competition issues, I think is a little bit concerning, because there are broad and serious competition issues that we need to address to make sure that we have an open and fair market in agricultural machinery repairs.
3: That's agricultural machinery right to repair expert Leanne Wiseman speaking there to Brandon Long. The Tractor and Machinery Association of Australia welcomed consultation on the reforms, saying the machinery industry was progressing improvements to right to repair access in line with international developments. And in a statement, TMA Executive Director Gary Northover says its members were committed to supporting farmers with safe, productive machinery solutions that improve reliability and minimise downtime. Meanwhile, in the US, John Deere said the agreement struck with regulators was good news for customers, bringing the matter to a close and allowing the company to move forward with its commitment to increase access to flexible repair options. To one on the Tasmanian Country Hour. Great to have your company this Thursday. Well, plenty in the ag community locally are still coming to terms with the sale of Tasmania's biggest rural property to a British forestry investor. The government-backed Clean Energy Finance Corporation is chipping in $69 million into Rushy Lagoon's new plantation timber platform managed by Gresham House. But beef producer David Brown reckons that money could be spent helping young farmers crack the rural property market.
6: I haven't really got a big connection with Rushy. I used to work for Bert Farquhar when I first came up to the northeast, and that was back in the late 70s, early 80s. David Tobert was my boss there.
3: How do you feel about the sale of Rushy Lagoon and a British forestry investor turning half of the property into pines but still keeping the beef herd on there?
6: I think if the British forestry investor had have done his homework, he would not be planting pine trees out there. Pine trees aren't going to thrive out there. And if they don't thrive, they're not going to produce good timber for building. They will only be chip.
3: Why do you say that, David? Because there are radiata pine plantations on a number of farms in that far northeast, along the Waterhouse Road, on a few other properties in that vicinity that are being logged at the moment. So they can reach maturity.
6: Talk to the contractors about the quality of the timber. You will find that the biggest percentage of it is pulp grade pine, not mill grade pine.
3: For building materials?
6: Yes. And the sawmillers will tell you that it's not worth the effort. Look, they're the blokes who are in the industry. They know what they're talking about with the timber. That's why I think any pine that is grown out there is not going to be up to scratch. You go for a drive out past through Rushy. There's standard pines beside the road as if when you're first getting onto Rushy. They're on a gravel bank. They've got a bit of size in them. They haven't got waterlogged roots. You don't see any pines out in the flats. There's some pines around where the workshops and everything are. You have a look at the pine trees out near the cemetery. They're quite old, 20 foot high, I'd pull them up, and you wouldn't get a barrel load of wood out of any of them. They just don't thrive out there. I've seen a lot of pines grown a little bit further inland, and they grow into decent-sized logs. So just comparing the two, it's a waste of ground, waste of time, waste of money.
3: For some years, and a lot of farmers will attest to that Rushy Lagoon hasn't had the investment that it probably needs to get it to the level of productivity that it should have.
6: When Bert had the place, they were turning out a lot of cattle. He was turning out 1,000 bales of wool a year off the place. And I think there was probably 10,000 or 12,000 head of cattle on there as well. The property just needed management. Needed management and needed some money being spent on it. Put some fertiliser on and get things growing.
3: The chances were there for someone to snap it up.
6: You're saying it was on and off the market. It was never actively promoted as for sale like it was until this last time. I know of people who looked at it before, then, oh, no, it's not for sale. So that's what you said, on and off. You'd be told it's on the market. You start to make inquiries, no, it's off the market. So people got to the stage where they figured that, well, hang on, if it is on the market, there'll be some sort of an advertising campaign and everyone will know it's on the market. The property is in 77 different titles. Now, if that was divided up into a good manageable property and the government put young farmers in there, say, at a 10% deposit, if they can put people into a house in the cities, a 5% deposit, and that house is never going to earn any income for them. I put young farmers in there at 10%. That's how I got my first land through the Tasmanian Industry Development Authority. Come up with 10% and that they would finance me into it. If you've got that ground, you're going to work your tail end off to keep it and keep producing. You pay taxes off what you earn on there. As you get things going, you get contractors to come and do work for you. They pay taxes. It's got to be a win-win for the government all round because they're getting young farmers into the system, producing food for Australians, producing food and fibre and for growing wool or whatever for export.
3: Have you addressed this or have you raised this with your local member?
6: Yes, I did. She didn't seem particularly interested. I also raised it with Jim Chalmers. I sent a letter to him, laid it all out for him. I haven't heard a thing back. Australian average age of farmers is closer to my age than to your age, that's for sure. I think the average age of farmers in Australia is well into their 60s. So we need young farmers. We need young blood on the land. I don't know why the government is not doing it.
3: That's Tamar Valley beef farmer David Brown from Lefroy sharing his thoughts on the future management of Rushy Lagoon in the state's far northeast. We're talking strawberries next.
7: Beneath the heat and dust lies gemstones, secrets and murder.
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3: Well, millions of strawberry runners grown in Tasmania's Central Highlands have been transported to Queensland farms this year for planting, and the results of the program are proving positive. Ray Daniels runs a huge farm on the outskirts of Ouse, growing strawberry runners, along with another farm at Ellendale, mainly dedicated to growing blueberries. Tony Briscoe caught up with Ray Daniels, who has also travelled to the Sunshine State to see how the runners are coming along.
9: Yes, we're up here in Queensland just living the perfect summer. A Queensland winter day is like a perfect Tasmanian summer day.
10: And what are you doing in Queensland?
9: Well, I'm up here on the farms and I've been checking out the plants that we've produced in our nursery. And yeah, it's very, very good results. You know, it's exactly as I expected. You know, the fruit coming off of our plants because they've got more energy coming from the Tasmanian long summer and the cool, we're getting bigger fruit and more fruit, which is very good to see.
10: What area are you in at the moment, Ray?
9: Well, I'm in Wamuran. We're actually on our own strawberry farm right now, but I've been going around visiting all of the growers that got our plants, and, yeah, consistently everybody's very happy with our plants. They're producing more, bigger fruit. Yeah, it's exciting to see.
10: How was the growing season at Ouse?
9: No, the growing season, we actually had a very cold late spring summer up. Well, we had snow on Christmas Day, but, you know, we got it around. We were a little bit lower in numbers, but likewise, we know that basically we're going to plant our plants down there on the first day of spring, basically the 1st of September, and give them the maximum amount of growing time they need.
10: And how many plants did you put in this year?
9: We did 4.8 million, but we, you know, we've got a lot more and we're just setting all the infrastructure up to go larger.
10: How large are you going?
9: Oh, well, it's to what the industry's demanding. You know, right now, what we're seeing is, you know, strawberries are a higher price than normal due to the amount of plug plant production and, you know, plugs naturally fruit early and then go to sleep, but, you know, there'll be the volume coming on probably in 2-3 weeks into strawberry land up here.
10: Did you send any out to any Tasmanian growers?
9: We've trialled a little bit up in our Devonport farm. Right now, we've just got to get the right genetics that suit Tasmania.
10: So mainly at this stage, they're going into Queensland. Any other states they're going into?
9: Yeah, and we've done some trials over in WA as well. So likewise, you know, we've got the opportunity to serve the WA Queensland market and every state in Australia when we get the right genetics.
10: How does it work with regard to transporting them, say, to Queensland? What's involved when you pick the strawberry runners at Ouse? What happens then?
9: Well, we've been working along with a freight company that basically we're doing the container style that we get them shipped up on a scale. They go as a container across the Bass Strait and then on a train up to Queensland, and then we distribute them out from the rail up here.
10: And
9: so that's the most cost-effective and also the best on fuel. Like, a train is the best way. They can pull multiple carriages and we're not cross-docking our plants, and we know that they're in a good shipping container and good refrigeration units, and then the plants get up here in good condition.
10: And at the moment in Queensland, you say the conditions are pretty good. Sometimes there's a lot of problems with rain and flooding, etc., but it's all good this time around?
9: Well, no, we have had a very wet June into the start of July. You know, the last week has just been perfect Queensland weather. They're talking about a little bit of rain coming in. I wish that we were having the dry conditions up here. Would help predicting the fruit volume a lot better rather than the rain knocking it around. Because the trouble is, you go to covered production and you've got a lot of more powdery mildew, and especially when you're getting a lot of overcast days, the plastic of the tunnels also diffuses the light a lot more. So not necessarily you get an increase in production, but what is out there, you probably don't get damaged by the rain.
10: So the strawberries we're buying here in Tasmania at the moment are coming from Queensland?
9: Yep, all the strawberries now would be coming from Queensland, yep.
10: And originally grown in Tasmania?
9: Well, let's hope that's where I think the future will be. You know, because the beauty with Tasmania is we've got, you know, the best water supply with the Derwent River, you know, which we have access to that water as we're along the edge of the Derwent River. But also we get the Broad River, which is the, you know, melt off the snow off of Mount Field, and it runs right down beside our property and is the most pristine, clean water, which, you know, allows no disease in our plants, and yeah, it's perfect growing conditions.
10: Did you fix up the power situation on the farm?
9: We're probably going to go all solar and off-grid because of, you know, what TAS Networks want. We're probably better off investing in solar and off-grid because not only would TAS Networks want to collect the money for putting in the infrastructure, they're also, we're going to have to then buy the power. So it probably solar, and the worst part is having diesel backup generator, but we'll need that just as security.
10: And the next one in line, I suppose, are the blueberries. What's the situation with the blueberries?
9: Well, we've actually just knocked out some of our older orchard that we first went in and trialing and getting new genetics in there, which, you know, bigger fruit, more yield, quicker pick speed. So, you know, we've got some varieties that have come out of Oregon, and they produce very well. And so we're wanting to replace our orchard with that genetics now.
10: And how many of them are you planting?
9: Oh, we're sort of limited, but we will have a couple of 100,000 of them planted.
10: And they're in dormancy at the moment?
9: Yeah, all in dormancy. If I was in Tasmania, I'd be in dormancy right now too. I'd be stuck inside because it's too cold to go outside.
10: Good on you, Ray. Nice talking to you.
9: Nice talking to you too, Tony.
3: That's Central Highlands strawberry runner and blueberry grower Ray Daniels chatting there to Tony Briscoe from Queensland, where the bulk of the strawberry runners are grown on farms there. Well, let's stay with horticulture. Table grape growers are still recovering after losing a third of their crops because of extreme weather during harvest earlier this year. It has many growers questioning their future as the industry goes through a period of change, with a big drop in exports to China, but a big increase in grapes going to Indonesia. Petra Oates reports.
8: With the new season set to get underway in November, morale is severely depleted for table grape growers in the Sunraysia region, with many questioning their future in the industry. Fourth-generation grower Anthony Cirillo produces 160 hectares of table grapes at Mildura and Irimple, and said the most recent growing season had been one of the most challenging his family has experienced in 40 years of production.
11: We were getting temperatures of in excess of 48 degrees, and not only the heat was the issue, was the humidity behind that, so that really didn't go away all year. And then to top it off, right at the peak of the harvest in about March, we got our annual rainfall within over a 48-hour period. And not just still steady rain, it was almost monsoon-style swirling, misty rain that absolutely wet everything under or outside of the covers.
8: How much rain did you get at your farm?
11: We stopped counting once we got to 300 mil.
8: I can't even imagine what that would have looked like. What were the impacts of that rain and having it fall in such a short, intense period?
11: Going from one extreme to the other, it just put the icing on the cake. So there was already disease pressure there, and then midst of harvest you've got access issues, more disease pressure, your timeline at harvest you can't really do much about it because you can't go spraying close to harvest, so really increased our costs and just created a real headache across the board.
8: Now that harvest is finished, how did you go for production this year in comparison to an average year?
11: I think everyone around the industry's lost a substantial amount. Across the board, I'm pretty sure the industry's around 35 to 40% down. Individuals, it'll depend on what varieties or what position or their drainage systems at the time. But yeah, I think it's fair to say across the board, everyone had at least 30% damage.
8: Could you speak to the financial implications of an event like that in this season?
11: Once you're at harvest, all of your costs are completely spent. So you've spent absolutely everything. It's all hanging out there on the vines. And then to lose it at that point, or worse, to harvest that fruit and then it gets there rotten and broken down is like the maximum loss that a grower can actually achieve in a season. And then the worst part about that is now you have to pick up the pieces and go again. And with the confidence out there, I think lenders and everyone alike are losing a bit of confidence in the industry, and it's going to be very challenging for guys to get to next year.
8: Do you think there will be people that won't continue in the industry come next season?
11: Yeah, there's for sale signs going up fairly rapidly, so it's not a good sign. And these aren't growers that have been there for 1 or 2 years. These are good growers that have been there for generations, and they've actually just got no choice now.
8: Australian Table Grape Growers Association Chief Executive Jeff Scott said table grape exports dropped by about 25% as a result of the bad seasonal conditions. But there is light at the end of the tunnel, with new export markets opening up for the industry.
12: In our best season, which was pre-COVID, we actually exported about $623 million worth of exports. This year, we'll only go close to around about, say, $480 million to $500 million. So there's a big decrease in terms of dollar value that hasn't been returned to the growers. A lot of growers are struggling to get a return on cost of production. So it's put a lot of pressure on the growers from a cash flow point of view. And obviously, if the money's not coming in for the current season, they've got to find money to actually start producing their grapes for next season.
3: That was Australian Table Grape Growers Association Chief Executive Jeff Scott speaking with Petra Oates. It's time to find out what's happening on Afternoons with Stephen White. Hey, Stephen.
13: Hey there, Larissa. Happy Thursday.
3: Yes. What's on the menu?
13: Now, look, something that might be close to your heart as the Country Hour presenter, and I don't want to make any presumptions, of course, Larissa, but coming up this Saturday is the 20th anniversary of the Tasmanian Rare Breeds Poultry Show in Longford.
3: Yes. Yeah. It is a very popular show. A lot of people go to that show.
13: Yeah, flock and peasantry. But I'm told in the low that there could be Tasmania's biggest egg competition as well.
3: Oh, that's an interesting one.
13: Yeah, yeah. And look, I was going to open up the phones to your best and worst chicken jokes, but then I got the eye roll from the producer.
3: Yes, yeah.
13: Yeah, so
3: best
13: I think
3: to
13: that
3: park
13: idea.
3: That one, I think.
13: Yeah, it's been scrambled, that idea. Sorry, Larissa.
3: Oh, Stephen.
13: Oh, and I have a big announcement to make at 1:30.
3: Oh, we'll
13: about
3: find
13: cleaning.
3: Out.
13: Yeah.
3: Okay. That's all coming up from 1:30. Stephen White on Afternoons. Beck Pridham hosting the Country Hour tomorrow. It's 1 o'clock.
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15: Good afternoon, ABC News with Lucy Shannon. The Australian Workers' Union says the closure of Australia's only manganese smelter has sent shockwaves through the workforce. Liberty Bell Bay in Tasmania's north was put into voluntary administration in March. There were hopes the smelter would carry on after the administrator entered an agreement with a consortium to buy the business, but one of the financial backers pulled out last month. Today, administrators confirmed they've ordered the immediate closure of the site. AWU Tasmanian Branch Secretary Robert Flanagan has told the Tasmanian Country Hour employees have been advised they'll stop being paid from Monday.
16: Come Monday, there'll be a further meeting at which time it's anticipated the majority of the workforce will have their employment terminated. So it is a big shock, and the workforce at large is just trying to absorb that news today.
15: Police say a man who fell overboard after an oyster barge hit a sandbar in northern Tasmania this morning has been taken to hospital with non-life-threatening injuries. Police say the man fell overboard and was temporarily trapped between the sandbar and the barge about 9:30 at Baker's Beach. The man was pulled from the water by other people on board the barge and was taken to the Launceston General Hospital. He was part of a group of people returning from a tour of an oyster farm. Police say WorkSafe Tasmania and the Australian Maritime Safety Authority have been notified. A Sydney man has been granted bail amid an ongoing investigation into Australia's largest cocaine bust. Digby Worthmother has more.
17: 29-year-old Julian Pelle was arrested after officers searched a home at Edmondson Park yesterday. The sting was part of Operation Mingjiang, which led to the seizure of almost 3 tonnes of cocaine and 142 kilograms of methamphetamine last month. Mr. Pelle was charged with allegedly refusing to give police access to his electronic devices. The court heard he wanted to speak to a lawyer before handing over passwords. Commonwealth prosecutors did not oppose bail, with the judge noting Mr. Pelle had no criminal history or previous breaches of bail. He's been ordered to surrender his passport and cannot travel interstate or enter an international airport. The matter will return to court in September.
15: Ukraine's President Volodymyr Zelensky says his country can double its output of military drones to 20 million a year after agreeing a partnership with the EU. European Commission President Ursula von der Leyen says the deal will use European industrial capacity to mass produce the technology that has allowed Ukraine to combat the Russian invasion. It will also provide Kyiv with safe production sites while better equipping the EU to protect its eastern border. The Prime Minister is defending his decision to break a promise and not attend this year's Garma Festival in the Northern Territory. Anthony Albanese last year committed to attending the festival every year while holding the office of PM. But this year he says he'll be on leave when the festival gets underway in Arnhem Land at the end of the month. He also says he'll be at another festival in the NT later this week.
18: I haven't had a day off all year. And this weekend, in a few days, I'll be in another remote part of the Northern Territory. Garma isn't the only festival that's taken place.
15: To sport, and England fans say they're devastated after being defeated 2-1 by Argentina in their Men's Soccer World Cup semi-final. England took the lead in the second half before Argentina scored 2 late goals in the space of 7 minutes to book their spot in the final against Spain. England fan Curtis Proverb said he didn't think they would lose this way.
19: Maybe penalties, maybe just an unstoppable goal. But to basically give up, go defensive and think, yeah, let's just hold on to what we got. Come on, that's no way to lose in a semi-final of a World Cup.
15: The final will be played on Monday morning Australian time, while England will meet France in the third place playoff on Sunday. To the weather, there's a strong wind warning for the southeast coast and the southwest coast. For the state, fine and mostly sunny, apart from isolated showers about the west. West to northwesterly winds. Partly cloudy and a top of 16 for Burnie, it's currently 15. Sunny and a top of 16 for Devonport, it's currently 13. Sunny and a top of 15 for Launceston, it's sitting on 11 degrees there. And for Hobart, partly cloudy, heading for 15, it is 15 degrees in the capital. 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
20: Hello, this is The World Today. Nice to be with you. I'm Andy Park, coming to you from Gadigal Land in Sydney. This Thursday, football isn't coming home. 60 years since their last win, England out of the World Cup to Argentina. And upstairs at a pub one weeknight, dads are learning new skills they were never taught and never thought they needed until they became girl daddies.
21: We're going to learn how to do a plait. So it sounds complicated. It is not complicated, I promise.
22: My daughter is very proud every single time she wears these new hairstyles. She said, Dad went to the pub and learned how to plait my hair or braid my hair now.
23: I think this might be a full knockdown rebuild.
24: Yeah.
25: That's okay. You can start again. There is time.
24: I'm starting again.
20: I can't wait to bring you that story. First, though, Australian artificial intelligence companies are warning the federal government's stance on copyright rules will hurt any chances to profit from the fast-growing industry. The Prime Minister, Anthony Albanese, is standing firm on his stance that a text and data mining exemption won't be allowed for companies to train AI models. But some AI business owners say existing copyright rules already do the job, and they're calling on the federal government to reconsider. Stephanie Smale has the latest.
0: Adam Barty runs an AI and digital consultancy that's helping big corporations in Australia build AI into their workflow.
1: It might be reviewing insurance claims or something like that, and those being managed by AI with a human still there to supervise the outputs. There's a lot of that going on. There's not a lot of organisations and certainly none of our clients that want to talk publicly about what they're doing because they feel like they're getting a competitive edge from it.
0: Adam Barty says the federal government's new AI policy plan, which promises case-by-case copyright rules if big tech wants to use Australian-made content, is bad news. He argues that model isn't workable.
1: AI models are trained on a huge set of data that is fixed, that contains all of the information on the web and a lot more. That's a foundational training block. You can't unpick that and take certain rights holders out and leave other ones in. And even more complex now, we're at a period where previous AI models are being used to train new AI models. And those previous AI models were built on copyrighted materials as well.
0: Adam Barty points out existing copyright laws do the job and could be used in AI the same way they're used in education, where materials are used and a tribunal resolves any issues with compensation. If not, he's warning Australia will fall behind.
1: There's just too many rights holders in Australia, and you can't have an organisation like Anthropic or OpenAI expected to have negotiations with every single rights holder to get them to agree. I think the fundamental issue that keeps getting missed in the discussions is it's all in all out. If we continue to block any options to train here, they'll just set up labs, set up data centres and other places, set up their labs there and do the training there, and we won't get a slice of the pie and our rights holders won't get anything at all.
0: The Federal Attorney General, Michelle Rowland, argues the copyright policy is the right one.
4: It is an issue that governments, regulators and the artistic community and creatives right around the world are grappling with. And I think the Prime Minister's conviction, in which he stated the key principles that will underpin our copyright regime, should not only demonstrate that we take very seriously the issue of culture and the ownership and control, but also that we want investment in this country and we want workable solutions in an AI age.
0: Not all businesses using AI share the same concerns about the federal government's AI regulations. Roxani Bandini-Maida is the co-founder of a climate risk mapping company, using AI to recognise vegetation patterns on satellite imagery. She doesn't see any risk for her business with the new rules, but also points out Australia should do what it can to make the most of the fast-changing technology.
5: So I think it's a massive productivity advantage for Australia if we embrace AI in the right way. And I think actually people starting to work with AI actually can become much more productive and we can really actually do amazing work with it. But of course that comes with the risk that we all know, but I think we have the capability and we can build from it.
0: In terms of data centres, innovation experts say Australia has some tough competition. Pi Shen Seat is a professor of entrepreneurship and innovation at Edith Cowan University.
6: This is a highly contested space. Every country, including those that do not have land or water or natural resources, is trying to get into this industry, like Singapore. They are trying to encourage more data centres. It's a question of what areas does Australia want to carve out. Maybe Australia wants to do it with renewables and cheap water, but it cannot just stop there if we want to get further benefits.
0: So what else does Australia need to do?
6: It needs to say, OK, we need to focus on one or two things and get that done well to attract the right technology companies and investment.
0: Professor Seed points out the federal government's plan to create a national framework for the rollout of data centres is the right move to avoid states and territories competing with each other for the potential economic boost the projects could offer.
20: Stephanie Smale there. As the leaders of some of Australia's largest universities appear before the Royal Commission on Anti-Semitism and Social Cohesion for a second day, one university vice-chancellor has accused her peers of allowing anti-Semitism to flourish on campus. In a written submission, vice-chancellor of Western Sydney University, Professor Jennifer Westacott, wrote that universities were hiding behind the concept of free speech and haven't

0: Westacott wrote that universities were hiding behind the concept of free speech and haven't done enough to address anti-Semitism. Bridget Fitzgerald here.
1: It was the longest-running protest on an Australian university campus. For 110 days in 2024, activists established an encampment at ANU to highlight the plight of Palestinians in Gaza. Professor Joan Leach, acting provost at ANU, concedes the language used by some of the protesters, including accusing a fellow student of supporting genocide, was anti-Semitic.
2: Because it was asking her as a member of the Jewish community to take responsibility for something very many miles away, and shouted at her in a harassing tone.
1: Professor Leach was also asked about an incident during an online student meeting where a complaint was made about someone making a Nazi salute and a gesture imitating a Hitler moustache. She says that complaint was investigated, but there was no finding of misconduct. However, ANU has brought in policies to address harm caused by anti-Semitism, including reviewing posters that are on display on campus. Professor Leach again.
2: In residential halls, the residential senior advisors and staff that are on campus routinely walk the halls, as it were, to look at what is being posted and to, especially in residential environments, make sure that it is where it should be and it is safe for students. That happens every 2 weeks. We also have the Fix My Campus app that receives updates from members of the public that might see things that they don't like. And any officer of the university can take a complaint and report it through that mechanism and have done. To find unauthorized postings.
1: But Professor Leach says there's more work for the uni to do to address anti-Semitism, including a decision on whether security guards should receive specific training.
2: So at the moment, we are working through a series of gaps that we have found through this process and trying to work those in as quickly as we can. On that specific item, I'm not sure what the timeline is. But we do have material that we can make ready for that.
1: In a written submission, Western Sydney University Vice-Chancellor Jennifer Westacott accused other universities of hiding behind the concept of free speech to cover for behaviour she called completely abhorrent. Professor Westacott also declared anti-Semitism has been allowed to flourish on university campuses. In testimony on Wednesday, University of Sydney Vice-Chancellor Mark Scott defended his university's decision to balance free speech and the right to protest with the safety of other students. But since receiving further training on anti-Semitism, he says if he had his time again, he would have engaged more with Jewish students and staff on how the university was responding to the pro-Palestinian encampment.
3: More regularly, getting more feedback, listening more to the lived experience, and seeing whether, in fact, if we did that, that changed any of the tactics and the settings and the management strategies that we did. And I think that was a clear oversight at the time. I think we just got a single message in our mind, and that message was to try and end the encampment.
1: The Royal Commission has already heard from Jewish students and staff who say these institutions failed to adequately address anti-Semitism on campus.
0: Bridget Fitzgerald. I'm Andy Park. 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Subscribe to the podcast for all our stories. Just search for The World Today. Well, so much of recent global conflict has been focused on regions around the Earth's middle. Quietly and perhaps coldly, international rules and norms in the polar regions are changing. China has openly stated its ambition to become a polar great power by 2030 and is expanding its footprint across both the Arctic and Antarctica, despite holding no territorial claims in either region. Australian Strategic Policy Institute senior fellow Dr. Elizabeth Buchanan argues Australia should develop a dedicated polar strategy and appoint a polar ambassador. Dr. Buchanan, welcome to you.
4: Hi, Andy.
0: High north, low tension. That was the sort of Norwegian saying which allowed much of Scandinavia to sort of get along with their Arctic neighbours, Russia. It was sort of adopted by NATO and the Allies as well. But that's no longer really the status quo, particularly in the Arctic. Why is that?
4: Well, largely since

0: the Russian invasion of Ukraine in 2022, a lot of the Arctic powers there above the Arctic Circle halted engagement and cooperation with Russia on Arctic affairs. Now, that's an issue because legitimately the largest territorial claimant of the Arctic is Russia, over 50%. So if you think about that as a maritime region that is opening up, and there are more and more actors interested in accessing the gains that are in that region, when you've got one power that is controlling over half of that domain, sidelined, that is a strategic issue just in terms of the history of that region. So sort of a Cold War 101, it was siloed in many ways away from what was happening elsewhere in the world. And yes, you mentioned high north, low tension. Now that has been the NATO sort of setting since the Cold War. And on and off, I think over the last decade, leaders within NATO have tested the idea of having an Arctic strategy or using the term Arctic, but they've always shied away from using that because it might upset the Russians. And the report that I've just put out builds upon, I think, the lessons that we are missing here in Australia. Yes, we are extremely far away, but you know, with technology today, the international system and our international order has compressed that what happens in the Arctic matters for us.
1: Indeed. I mean, you say it's a big maritime corridor, but also an aviation one with new Qantas flights flying direct to the UK through the Arctic region over the top of the earth there. So really, for a long time, we've believed that China and Russia have acted as a unified bloc in the polar regions. You say that's no longer the case. Why is that?
0: They are engaged in quite a number of bilateral agreements, and it's a really interesting dynamic. We call it a marriage of convenience. So it is not correct to argue Russia and China are a unified bloc acting together everywhere. I think that a lot of Australian policymakers, but especially sort of in the West in terms of us analysts who admire the problem, it's quite comforting and easy to kind of put the two actors in the same box. But this is not the case. They are clear competitors when it comes to the Antarctic, and there's quite a few lessons for us there.
1: Amongst your recommendations, you're calling for the federal government to appoint a polar ambassador. Is there any precedent for us appointing an ambassador to a region, not a country?
0: Yeah. The point of having a polar ambassador is that we would be aligning ourselves with many of our partners. So the EU as an institution has for almost a decade had a dedicated polar ambassador to deal with those regions. The UK, the French are also moving there as well. India as well has polar ambassador positions. And the point is we need that unifying position because we have much more of a stake when it comes to being a polar power. You know, China might say that it has ambitions to be a polar great power, but it has no territorial sovereign claim to point to. Whereas Australia, you know, we administer the external Antarctic territory, the Australian Antarctic territory. So this is a question of sovereignty, of the rights for our children and our grandchildren.
1: Australian Strategic Policy Institute Senior Fellow, Dr. Elizabeth Buchanan, thank you so much for your time.
0: Thanks.
1: Now, a warning, this next story contains sounds some football fans might find uncomfortable, others less so.
2: England are in trouble, and maybe through Lautaro Martinez, they're going out in the semi-final stage. It's been header after header after header, and this one finds the back of the net.
1: Yes, I'm talking about this morning's second semi-final of the World Cup tournament, England versus Argentina. Exactly 60 years after their last tournament win, the English were facing a 2-1 scoreline well into extra time, and then
2: we're into the 12th added minute, and Argentina, the world champions, are going to the 2026 final.
1: That final against Spain will be played on Monday, while England will meet France in a third-place playoff. But for Argentinian fans, it was ecstasy. For the English, agony.
3: Beating England, especially with all the history behind it, is something impossible to explain. It's unbelievable.
4: Honestly, when the World Cup started, I said, my World Cup ends with England, beating England.

0: Now I want to win it. Now I want the fourth title.
1: To basically give up, go defensive and think, yeah, let's just hold on to what we got. Come on.
2: As soon as we scored that first goal, it was just defense, pushing back. No, I just think there needed to be more urgency to not just protect one goal. Should have been two goals.
3: ABC sports editor Amanda Shalala joins me now. Amanda, are we allowed to say sucked into the pond today? Take me through this morning's England-Argentina game.
4: I think it is a little bit harsh, Andy, because they came up against a team that has just been magnificent throughout this tournament in coming back from these types of situations. Backs to the wall, everything to play for. Argentina has done it once again. This Argentina team is just unbelievable to watch, Andy, and what they can do in the sort of miracles they can conjure in the late stages of games. And it's not to say they don't have the talent, that they don't deserve it. It's just amazing that they keep on doing it game after game after game, where many other teams would wilt and would not be able to sustain themselves under that kind of pressure. So England really was looking so good for large portions of this match up until the point when Anthony Gordon scored the goal to put the three Lions ahead. But I think they will be crushed in the manner in which they lost this game, because they could have done it, Andy. This was such a great opportunity for them to finally make a first World Cup final since 1966. But as the Argentines have done so many times here in North America, they scored late goals, two goals in 7 minutes, including the winner in stoppage time, to snatch that dream away from poor old England once again, who I do feel some sympathy for. But you have to celebrate what La Alba Celeste have managed to do here. This has been a phenomenal journey for them so far, to be able to keep rising like a phoenix from the ashes. And their fans are understandably ecstatic.
3: So, Amanda, what now for England? What do you think will happen in the fallout from this match?
4: There's going to be a lot that will fall on the shoulders of the manager, Thomas Tuchel. He made some decisions after they went ahead, particularly some substitutions, which were more defensive. And then there was the way that they played after they scored the goal. They were trying to protect the lead rather than to keep taking the game to Argentina. So I think there's going to be a lot of questions around that and whether Tuchel is the right man to continue taking them forward. He was praised leading into this tournament, throughout this tournament. He's done a fantastic job, but ultimately he has fallen short of what the benchmark was for him and for what the tree was expecting. And the players as well, they have to try and shake off these demons. They've done it so many times before where they've fallen short, and some of the mental demons have really taken over and have prevented them from fulfilling their potential. They have to ensure that doesn't happen again. We saw Jude Bellingham have the best tournament of his life. Harry Kane was excellent through this tournament as well. There is still a lot of talent in this team. So you hope that the fans and that the press don't turn on them too much, because they can still do something special. But then again, been saying this for decades, and England keeps on coming up with the same result.
3: That's the ABC's sports editor, Amanda Shalala. Now, you're going to love this story. If you're a fellow girl dad, do you know your plaits from your braids? Better yet, can you manage a passable effort in the stress of the morning rush to school? Well, what if you could head to your local pub and learn the art of the plait while enjoying a pint? That's exactly what's happening in Sydney's Inner West. Our reporter, Tanya Dendrinos, went along to watch the artistry unfold.
5: Long-haired mannequin heads and hairbrushes. Not what you'd typically imagine to be lining the table of your local brewery.
6: You also have some bows, because everything looks cuter with a bow on it.
5: Hairdresser Jacqueline Shell is talking through what's in the bag of tricks her latest group of students will be working with.
7: Pints and Plaits is a 90-minute workshop where dads can come and have a beer and have a chat, and they learn four really simple school-ready hairstyles to make mornings a little bit easier.
5: Father of two, Ryan Frid, saw the workshop underway while having dinner at the venue weeks ago, and decided to sign up.
8: I tried a plait once and it was beyond atrocious. I don't think you can even call it a plait.
5: He says he doesn't think a workshop like this would have happened when he was growing up.
8: Seeing things like this just helps break down those barriers for me, and I don't know. It's completely against how I was raised, but it's nice to break those generational curses and actually you know, millennial fathers want to get involved.

0: we want to be different from our dads, and I don't know, it's just nice to get involved with my kids in every aspect I possibly can.
1: We're going to learn how to do a plait. So it sounds complicated. It is not complicated, I promise.
2: And it doesn't take long for the style to be mastered.
3: Photographic evidence of the plaits already been sent through to my wife.
4: The unrealistic bit is I'm not allowed to have a beer in the morning while I'm doing this.
2: Before you came here, what would you have rated your hair skills?
5: Zero.
2: And how are you feeling halfway through?
5: I feel like I've got something. I feel like I can probably send my daughter to daycare with some kind of style.
2: Damien Mann is from a family of four boys.
6: I don't have a baby girl yet, but I got one on the way. And I guess part of like the excitement and planning was kind of like looking at all these things. The thought of not being able to do my own daughter's hair isn't something that sits well with me at all.
2: With a plait down pat, it's time to tackle the braid.
6: I need professional help.
7: Yeah, I think this might be a full knockdown rebuild.
6: Yeah.
2: After a couple of takes.
8: It's beautiful.
7: Yeah, no, those look very good. Thank you very much. Thank you for your patience
8: sick.
7: There.
8: No, it's literally my job.
7: Very happy.
2: The idea so quickly good. Impressing onlookers too.
9: I think it's a fantastic idea. I've got two sons, so we don't have too much need for plaits in our family, but my wife put her shoulder out a few years ago, and the quality of my plaiting while I had to plait for her was truly, truly abysmal.
10: Honestly, you don't want to learn doing it on a child because it's like having a fighting mongoose in your hands while you're trying to brush their hair. So, like, if you want even a reasonable chance of being able to do your kid's hair, you know, you need the skill first. So this is a perfect place to learn it.
2: Aaron Winwood took part in the workshop last month and says he uses his new skills every day.
11: My daughter is very proud every single time she wears these new hairstyles. She said, "Dad went to the pub and learnt how to plait my hair or braid my hair now."
2: Founder Jacqueline Shell says she's expanding across Sydney.
12: I ran the first one in April. I put it together with 2 weeks on my hands and the first one sold out within a day. I was beside myself and I'm still have like a little cheer every time I get an email that someone's bought a ticket.
13: I think it's really lovely. It's making me smile just hearing you say it.
2: Lynn Craig is a professor of sociology and social policy at the University of Melbourne.
13: I like it if they're getting together and telling each other about it, because part of the mental load on women is often having to teach men to do things in order that they can be shared. So that transition thing, it's also part of the cognitive and mental demands of parenting to be the one that knows all that stuff, and teaching is a task in itself.
2: Workshops like Pints and Plaits are an example of the evolution of parenting.
13: Involved fatherhood is something that's been sort of hoped for and encouraged and seen as some kind of solution to the burden on women historically over the last 20 or 30 years. As it's gone on, they definitely are taking on up those roles. It's apparent from research that we know that they're doing more of the connecting with the children, their physical care.
2: Back at the workshop, Ryan Fried, who, if you recall, once rated his plaiting skills beyond atrocious, has embraced his inner hairdresser.
0: I'm pretty much a master at this point. Definitely a lot more confident. I need to have a couple more practices before I can say I'm adept, but I suppose practice makes perfect.
8: Well done.
14: That is some good dadding right there. Proud dad Ryan Fried, ending that report by Tanya Dendrinos. And that's all from the World Today team this Thursday. Thanks for your company. I hope you can join me at the same time tomorrow. I'm Andy Park. Have a great afternoon.
15: 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Afternoons with Stephen White.
16: Oh, hello. Good afternoon. Fancy meeting you here today. Stephen White with you again, filling in for Joel Reinberger, who, as far as I know, is strapping up his sneakers and pulling his knee-high socks up and about to take a run around the block. Gosh, knee-high socks. Is that even a choice these days? I mean, I actually remember my primary school teacher, Mr. Choice, and I don't think he's listening. You know, he always wore the shirt, the tie, the shorts, and the socks up to his knees. I mean, it, very impressive look, even by today's standards. But look, I do digress. A little bit happening on the traffic at the moment at Ross. The Midland Highway is now clear from the earlier crash, which is great news, and no serious injuries were reported. Police would also like to reassure the Deloraine community, who may have noticed an increased police presence near Caveside this morning. Deloraine Police, including specialist resources, conducted a planned search in Burns Road at Caveside this morning. The matter has been safely resolved without incident, and police would like to thank the local community for their understanding. Now, if you're at a loss at what to do this weekend and you're looking for something a little different, but dare I say exotic at the same time, then you're going to want to make your way to Longford because there is some great stuff happening up there. Yeah, it's the 20th anniversary of the Tasmanian Rare Breeds Poultry Show. And who knows if there will be some funky chickens out there. We'll catch up with Julie Devlin and ask her that very question. And look, if you're looking for a laugh tonight, we might just have someone who can help you out. Now, this comedian has been in Utopia on stage countless times in Melbourne and even found himself inside a butcher shop trying to buy a steak to impress somebody to woo.
17: What recipe are you cooking?
18: I'm cooking one of your recipes, the steak a pov.
17: Steak a pov?
18: Steak a pov is why I don't usually shop here that often.
16: It's Dilruk Jayasinha, and he's performing tonight in Hobart, telling us about what he's learned during his four decades on this earth. And coming up soon, look, I do have a very special announcement to make, but I just need some time just to work on it. But in the meantime, in light of the fact that we are heading to Longford soon for our poultry show, I want to hear your best and your worst chicken jokes. And look, I don't mind being that presenter that sets the bar low. I mean, have you heard what confused chickens lay? Scrambled eggs. Thank you. I'm here all afternoon.
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15: 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Afternoons with Stephen Wyatt.
16: Now, just before, I was asking you just to have your phone with you because I just want to run a little experiment with you. Just take a look at your home screen and just take a look at the number of apps you've got there. And now start scrolling through. You can do it slowly. You can do it quickly. I don't mind. For all the screens that we've got in our phones, are they just chock-a-block full of apps? And do you use them all? Because I know I certainly don't. And that's the question. Are we drowning in apps? Do we need somehow to put a bit of a pause and maybe not use so many apps? Dana McKay is Associate Dean, Interaction, Technology and Information from RMIT University. She's written a piece about this in The Conversation and she joins us now. Hello.
22: Hello, Stephen. How are you going?
16: Oh, I'm well. Dana, thanks for joining us right across Tasmania. I thought I might start with a bit of a personal question, Dana, if you don't mind, because we're all friends here.
22: Absolutely.
16: What's your phone like? Are you like super organised or are you swimming in apps yourself?
22: Look, I pretend I'm organised and in theory they're all in pages of things that relate to each other, but somehow I still can't ever find anything I actually want to use, so I think I'm just deluding myself.
16: I hear you. I hear you on that one. Dana, I'd love just to read the first line from your piece in the Conversation article because it did say something else about my life. I quote, For as long as you've been a member of your local gym, you have used a small plastic bag, plastic tag to access it. But now, the tag no longer works. Instead, you have to download an app to get inside for your workout. Unquote. Here's my revelation. I have never stepped foot inside a gym, Dana. So I actually had no idea that's how you got in. But the fact now you have to use your phone to get into the gym.
22: Yep. Oh. So that was actually a personal story, that one. I was really annoyed. I'm actually changing gyms as a result of it, because not only did my gym change to an app, they then reduced the privacy features of the app and they now want my location to get in. And I'm just like, I don't really feel like you need that.
16: So at what point then do you think, you know, digital convenience, if I can call it that, becomes just digital clutter? I mean, has the ship sailed?
22: Well, I think the first question we have to ask is digital convenience for whom, right? Mm. Like, it's in my gym's interest to have an app for me to get in, because then they don't have to reissue the plastic card when I lose my keys. And, you know, if I'm accessing it from a 24-hour gym, you know, it makes it easy for them. But, and they can make me do all the holds and stuff from my own phone. But whether it's actually more convenient for me is a separate question, right? Like, if my phone's flat or whatever, then that makes it difficult. And I kind of wonder how this works for that gym chain in cases where 4G is a bit rubbish too, right?
16: Mm-hmm. Actually, I'm glad you mentioned that, because I do want to have a chat to you about that a little later in the conversation. And there might be some people listening right now, you know, on the good old-fashioned radio that mightn't actually have a smartphone. Are they unintentionally being excluded, I guess, from this evergreen world where we have to be online?
22: Well, look, I think this is a really interesting one, right? I was working at a different university that I'm working at now when they introduced two-factor authentication, which is another thing that happens on your phone. And one of my colleagues literally had made the choice to only have a dumb phone so that he couldn't access his email on it. And the university, according to, you know, employment law, really should have paid for a smartphone for him, because he didn't have a smartphone and their requirement forced him to get one. But it still means that there's all that creep into the rest of his life, right? Mm. And is it deliberate exclusion of people who either can't afford, don't want to, can't use smartphones? I don't think it's deliberate. But the assumption that everyone can access a smartphone and wants to access a smartphone is a questionable one, I think.
16: Yeah, that's interesting. I mean, do we actually have a choice anymore? Or are we just being forced to use these apps?
22: I mean, a lot of the time, if we want the benefits of things, like there are app-only bank accounts now, I know because my bank tried to sell me one last week, a lot of things like school lunch orders, if you've got kids and they want a bought lunch at school,
16: really?
22: You know, that has to go through an app now. The mobile version of the website where I get texts when I've forgotten to tell the school that my kid is sick is really rubbish, and so I'd be much better off to have the app for that. So there are a lot of things that, you know, if you want the service, you kind of have to have the app.
16: That is something I have never even considered. But I guess this could be just showing my age, but the idea that you have to order your school's lunch now through an app at the school canteen, that is so high tech.
22: Right. And, I mean, why?
16: Yeah.
22: Why? Tell me why.
16: I mean, does that kind of, I mean, I don't know, does that kind of mean that, you know, the parents can be keeping a record of maybe the healthy and unhealthy options that they're ordering for their students? And I guess, you know, can the school be monitoring that as well?
22: Well, I kind of wonder about that. But, I mean, my question would be, what's wrong with a website?
16: Hmm.
22: Why does it have to be an app, right? Like, why can't it be something on a screen that I can see even when I'm not wearing my glasses? why does it have to be an app and not a website?
16: Well, Dana, I still actually remember my mum and dad actually writing, you know, my school pie and my sausage roll on a brown paper bag and actually putting the cash in the brown paper
22: bag.
16: Yeah, and then somebody would come around, collect it and take it to the school canteen, and they would deliver it to our classroom. It was great.
22: I mean, pretty much right. So my school, in fairness, actually uses a website. And Wednesday nights, you know, there's a whole conversation about what do you want for lunch. And it does get delivered to the classroom. But, yeah, I remember the old days of the plastic bag too. Bought lunch once a week, usually on Fridays.
16: Oh, such a treat, wasn't it? Oh, goodness gracious. And I've got to say, there wasn't really a lot of healthy options at my canteen either back in the days. So, some good things have happened, I guess, over the decades. But look, Dana, I'm not sure how familiar you are with our our rugged Tassie landscape, but there are pockets with some pretty scratchy mobile coverage. Are app-heavy systems, I guess, unfairly disadvantaging, people in our remote and regional areas?
22: Absolutely. So I grew up in New Zealand, which is not, in fact, the same as Tasmania. I have had the privilege of visiting beautiful island, but, there are a lot of places where there just isn't coverage. And if you live in one of those places, you're excluded from a bunch of products and services. And, look, when it's a loyalty card for Yochi, it probably doesn't matter because there's not going to be a Yochi in the middle of nowhere. But when it's like your banking app, that can become a real problem.
16: You're listening to 936 ABC Hobart and ABC Northern Tasmania. I'm Stephen White and I'm chatting with Dana McKay, Associate Dean Interaction, Technology and Information at RMIT University. And we're talking about whether we just have too many apps to deal with these days. And I'd love to get your experience and your thoughts about this. 1-300-222-936. If you'd like to give me a call or send me a text on 0438-922-936. Really keen to hear from you as well if you do have kids at school here in Tasmania, whether or not you are using an app to order their lunches, or if you're using a website, or does your school still use the old traditional methods of the old brown paper bag? And I think it'd be fair to say that, Dana. Can we call the old brown paper bag a traditional method of getting one's lunch at school?
22: Oh, my God, I feel so old asking that question.
16: I hear you. I hear you, Dana. Don't worry about that. Look, talking about the scratchy reception, that can make it unfair for some businesses. I'm also thinking about maybe, small Tasmanian business or just Australian businesses like cafes and tradies. And I guess whether there's a bit of a pressure on them to have an app these days.
22: If they are experiencing that pressure, they should absolutely ignore it. There is, you don't have to have an app. And I would say, especially in small communities, the paper loyalty card, admittedly, I've never gotten a free coffee. Maybe once in my life have I actually managed to hang on to the paper loyalty card. I haven't managed to get a free coffee from it. But in a small town where everyone knows everyone, why do you need a third party that's in some far-flung US city to be managing your interaction with your customers? You're fine to do things the way that you've always done them. You don't need to introduce an app just because all the cool kids have one. And look, it is becoming more accessible to develop an app, with vibe coding and all that kind of thing, but you really don't have to have one.
16: And this is what I found interesting too, reading your article, that, back, say, what, eight, 9 years ago, it actually was quite expensive to develop an app. And, you really did have to sit down and just make that decision whether or not it was going to be viable for your business. But these days, it just seems to be a lot cheaper and a lot easier for people to access to make apps. Not that I'd be able to make one. I mean, I'd like to, but I wouldn't even know where to start, Dana.
22: Oh, look, I'm sure actually with a few YouTube videos, you could have an app up and running pretty quickly, actually. it did used to be more expensive. And in some ways, that was a good thing, right? Because if you had to invest in it, it meant that you were probably going to develop an app that was higher quality. You were going to do some user testing. It wasn't going to be buggy and full of ads. It really had to be worth the investment. Whereas these days, we're seeing a lot of very low-quality apps that, do things that we might already have functions for on our phone, for one, and spam us with tons and tons of ads for yet more apps for another.
16: The one thing that bugs me, is something that's happened to me a couple of times just recently, actually, with my telco, is when I've actually gone to get support, they've actually forced me to use their app. So then you've got to sort of navigate where the help section is. And then when I finally get there, I then have to use an AI agent or chatbot just to get the conversation started, and it is frustrating.
22: Oh, I know. And look, again, if you're on a narrow internet pipe, if you're in somewhere where the internet isn't great, those AI chatbots can also be quite internet hungry as well. So you're sitting there waiting 2 minutes for it to come back and go, did you mean? And you're going, no, I did not. Let me talk to a person.
16: That's sort of my go-to response. And how are you today? Human. I don't understand. Human. It finally eventually. But I think a lot of people are going to get cotton onto that, Sue. Look, I was looking at the Australian Institute of Health and Welfare before our chat today. And as of 2020, Tasmania now has the highest proportion of our population over 65. And I was just wondering, does this sort of app-only systems, I guess, maybe create a bit of a generational divide, you think?
22: Look, I think we need to be careful about generalising about over 65s, right? Mm. Like, many over 65s use computers as part of their working life. Not all of them, but many of them. So, for example, my dad was a farmer and he didn't really, and even when he was doing other things and he had to, they annoyed him. But my mum was a travel agent. She used a computer pretty much all of her working life. And these days, she's savvier on an iPad than I am because I'm an Android user.
16: Ah.
22: And she is well clear of that 65 benchmark. But my grandmother, who will be turning 90 in September, she never used computers as part of her life. And I know that she's deeply concerned about doing any kind of banking or anything on her mobile, because there's also that kind of, oh, be careful you don't get scammed. Mm. And we know that over 65s are the group that are also highly at risk of financial scams, for example. So I think we're setting particularly the older adults up in a situation that can be quite difficult for them to manage. And you rightly point out that many 65-year-olds didn't use computers as a regular part of their work. And it is a big burden now to ask them to learn how to manage cybersecurity and all of those things appropriately so that they don't lose their money.
16: And I'm thinking also for the people that don't have, you know, a wonderful granddaughter like yourself or a daughter or, you know, a son or a grandson, where they can actually go and ask for help. That would be such a challenge.
22: Oh, absolutely. And, you know, people are rightly, because there's tons of scammers out there, people are rightly fearful about these things. But then it can go both ways, right? Like, they can be skeptical about something that's actually real and would make their life easier. And, you know, I'm thinking about how easy it is to make a Medicare claim through the app, for example, and then be really concerned and be really unconcerned about things that are actually dangerous. Like, oh, you know, here's an email that says that if you don't enter your login and password now, you're going to lose access to your bank accounts, and it turns out it's actually a phishing email.
16: Which, yeah, again, and there's so many that it's so prevalent these days. You're listening to 936 ABC Hobart and ABC Northern Tasmania. I'm speaking with Dana McKay, who is from the RMIT University. She's written a piece in The Conversation about whether or not we just have too many apps these days. A couple of your texts have come through. Lisa says, hi, Stephen. There are many people, myself included, who are highly sensitive to EMR from mobile phones and Wi-Fi. It literally caused me pain to deal with this digital age. I'm definitely not appy with apps, says Lisa. Thank you for that, Lisa. And another texter says, Sally, hello, Sally from Moona. I recently brought a small heater to go in my bathroom for winter. When I got home, I discovered it could only be operated by an app. I took it back. Ridiculous. Now, Sally, you have actually struck a chord with me. When we moved into our house, we had to buy the white goods, and I asked the salesperson when it came to my washing machine whether or not there was a delay function, because my old washing machine had an analog delay function, and it was brilliant. Loved it. The salesman said to me, yep, there's a delay function. Great. Got home. I'm looking everywhere in my washing machine for this delay function. Had to go online only to discover that I had to download an app to access said delay function, which is only 12 hours, which is not enough for me. But then the actual instructions in the book to actually set up the Wi-Fi weren't even correct, and the company knows about it. It was one of the most frustrating experiences, so I completely understand. That frustrates me, Dana, when you buy a simple white good and you want just a basic function that you need a blasted app to actually access it. Why can't I just put a button on the front?
22: That is a very good question, and actually it's a really important one. So one of the things we know is that a lot of these remote access things can be used in some really negative kind of patterns of control, right? So your caller who talked about the heater, imagine if that heater only allows one person in the house to have the app. And someone in her house decides that she should suck it up, it's not cold enough yet, and they're not turning the heater on.
1: That is,
22: and we know that this happens, right? You know, people controlling the temperature of houses from outside the homes with apps, all of those kinds of things, that's really, it's part of essentially patterns of abuse, and they are app facilitated.
1: Danny, just before I let you go, the article argues, I hope I'm saying this correctly, but the article argues that the app stores need to step up. What did you mean by that?
22: So one of the things that the app stores could do is essentially impose higher quality standards. And, you know, there's not a need for 4 million apps that all do the same thing. So if someone's entering the market with an app that does something, what is the value proposition that is different from the other 23 that are already there? Another thing that they could really do to help us is actually let us know up front what the kind of, I guess, earning mechanism for any given app is. You know, if it's ads, how many ads are you going to have to watch? You know, how regularly is it going to show you an ad? If it's a game, is it every level? Is it every three levels? Is there a kind of, is it a freemium type model? But also, you know, rather than the kind of blanket reviews, allowing us to filter by certain kinds of features that are important to us. So, okay, I want a game and I want it to be a puzzle game and I want it to be a freemium model that doesn't cost more than $8. That's something I should be able to specify in the App Store, but good luck to me finding that game, right?
1: Oh, I hear you. Yes, you're speaking my language, Dana. Thank you. And thanks for joining us on ABC Hobart today.
22: Thanks so much, Stephen. Hope you're staying warm down there.
1: Oh, we are. Look, I've got my scarf on, but I'm a happy person. Thank you, Dana.
22: Thank you so much. Bye-bye.
1: That was Dana McKay, Associate Dean, Interaction, Technology and Information from RMIT University. And I wonder how you feel about the amount of apps. Are you happy that there's an app for just about everything? Or, as you've texted through, do you feel like it's, you know, it's impacting your life? Got to say, if my grandparents were still around, they'd be struggling. I still actually got vivid memories of going down to the St. George Bank with them just to get money out, and they were using their bank book. Yeah, a bank book, not an app.
3: Get out those old

0: scratchy. The tunes really were catchy, and especially those that said, I love you so.
1: Yeah, records. You remember them? You still got the record at home? Do you still use them? Let me know. 1-300-222-936, or you can send me a text at any time on 0438-922-936. Now, look, stay with me, because in a few seconds, I've got a special announcement for you, and I think you're going to want to sit down for this. Now, I know you listen every day, and I know that you know we play Postcode Bingo on a Monday afternoon. And look, for slap and giggles, we randomly pick a Tasmanian postcode and we see, you know, who and what we can find. And then we fill a whole hour just meeting the interesting people and the quirky characters that you suggest to us. I mean, let's face it, it could even be you. So next Monday, we're off to 7210, and I'm looking at you, Campbelltown and Lake Leek in the Northern Midlands. So do you know someone there in 7210 who'd be up for a chat, you know? A hero of the town? Maybe there's someone who practically worn in the town's DNA. It could be an old salty fisher with a laugh you can hear across the lake, or a farmer who knows the paddock like a good old friend, or maybe just a born storyteller. You can spin a good yarn. Let me know today. We'll chase them down for next Monday, and then we'll fill a whole hour meeting the locals from 7210. That's Campbelltown and Lake Leek. And you can call me on 1-300-222-936 or 0438-922-936. Okay, now on to my special, special announcement. Hear ye, hear ye. I have some important news for you. As it is, it's actually my last day tomorrow, and I wanted to part with a gift, something to remember me. So I'm very excited to say that I've invited the Duchess of Dustbusting, the Sorceress of Sparkle, the stain-slaying superstar, Shannon Lush. So if there is a spot or stain lurking around your home that you've been struggling with, well, tomorrow will be your opportunity to ask her. And that's actually going to be kickstarting our show tomorrow. So my advice would be to have some good glycerin vinegar, bicarb soda, and that will give you a good head start, I dare say.

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6: Good afternoon, ABC News with Lucy Shannon. The state and federal governments say it's a sad day for northern Tasmanian communities. Following news, Australia's last manganese smelter will be closing down. Monty Jacker reports.
7: The Liberty Bell Bay smelter in Tasmania's north has been in voluntary administration since March. Following a deal to sell the business collapsing, Administrator Ernst & Young has announced the plant will officially close. In a joint statement, Tasmanian Premier Jeremy Rockliff and Federal Industry Minister Tim Ayres say it's deeply difficult news for workers and the communities of Bell Bay and Georgetown. They say their governments are now focused on ensuring workers and families are supported during this time.
6: Affected workers will learn on Monday about their redundancy entitlements. Premier Jeremy Rockliff says all levels of government have thrown everything at trying to keep the smelter operating.
8: Our heart goes out to all the employees, their families, the local community, of course, all the small businesses that are involved in the supply chain.
6: The Bob Brown Foundation says a push to end old-growth logging in Tasmania doesn't go far enough. The Forest Congress has released a shared vision statement signed by almost 30 individuals and groups, including First Nations elders, conservationists, artists and sawmillers. The statement says all old-growth forests should be protected while also maintaining a responsible forestry industry. But environmentalist Bob Brown says logging should be banned across all native forests.
9: This is a serious endeavour, backed by the vast majority of the people of Australia, to end this unnecessary destruction of what's left of our native forests and their wildlife.
6: Overseas, and Donald Trump's former personal lawyer has faced a barrage of questions as Congress considers his nomination to be the US Attorney General. North America correspondent Cayman Gock reports.
10: Todd Blanchard's nomination to be the next US Attorney General hangs by a thread. Democrats have already signalled they will not support him in the role, and following the unexpected death of Republican Senator Lindsey Graham, it now means that if even one Republican senator votes against him, it could sink his nomination. Now, Todd Blanchard has been the acting Attorney General ever since Donald Trump fired Pam Bondi from the role in April after months of criticism surrounding the Department of Justice's release of the Epstein files. Todd Blanchard was heavily involved in that release, and while he did defend the department's actions, he did concede today that mistakes were made.
6: Ukraine's President Volodymyr Zelensky has sacked his popular defence minister, who'd been in the job just 6 months and was seen as a key figure in the expansion of drone warfare against Russia. The BBC's Charles Haviland reports.
11: Within Ukraine, there's been some incredulity that President Zelensky has parted company with his defence minister just as Kiev is taking drone attacks deep inside Russia. The tech-savvy Mikhailo Fedorov, aged just 35, had markedly scaled up drone production and secured a deal to disable Starlink satellite connectivity for the Russian invaders. There have been calls for mass pro-Fedorov demonstrations. Analysts say the dismissed minister had made enemies by exposing billions in defence overspending, that he was at odds with top generals, or was even seen as a potential rival to the president.
6: Spotify says it's making it easier for listeners to figure out if the music they're listening to is human-made or produced using generative AI. Musicians are being encouraged to use a new, better feature that tells listeners if and how they're using AI in their music, while also being committed to removing so-called AI slop from the platform. Spotify's global head of artists, marketing and policy, Sam Duboff, says the company has a three-pronged approach.
12: Slop, spam, low effort content. No one wants that polluting their experience on Spotify or any streaming service. So verify the humans building a real career in music, build transparency through AI credits, and make sure there's no slop or spam in recommendations.
6: To the weather, there's a strong wind warning for the southeast coast and the southwest coast. And for the state, fine and mostly sunny, apart from isolated showers about the west, west to northwesterly winds. Partly cloudy, a top of 16 in Burnie, it's now 16. Devonport, sunny and a top of 16, it's now 14. Sunny and a top of 15 for Launceston, it's 12. Hobart, partly cloudy, a top of 15. It's exceeded that. It's now 16 degrees in the capital. 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It's 2:05.
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5: 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Welcome to Afternoons with Stephen White.
13: Hello there. Welcome back to Afternoons. Or if you're just joining us, welcome. Lovely to have you tuned in. Stephen White with you, filling in for Joel Reinberger. I'm hoping he's enjoying the lovely weather this afternoon, and likewise you too. And actually, speaking of the weather, Anthony from North Hobart called just before saying, "Hi, Stephen. It's another perfect afternoon in paradise, and I'm spending it listening to you on the mighty ABC." Anthony, thank you so much. That's lovely to have you with us. And you too can be part of the conversation. 1-300-222-936, or give us a text anytime, 0438 922 936. Just on the there was a crash earlier in Ross today. It's clear now, and the good news is there was no serious injuries there. And also, but police would just like to reassure the Deloraine community who may have noticed an increased presence near Caveside this morning. Now, the Deloraine police, including specialist resources, conducted a planned search in Burns Road, Caveside. The matter has been safely resolved without incident, and police would like to thank the local community for their understanding. Now, if you're just tuning in, and you did miss my big announcement before. I'm not actually leaving. And I feel like I do need to clarify. We did receive a text from Mary on 0438 922 936. Says, "Hi, Stephen. I am sorry to hear that you're leaving. Thank you so much for all of your fantastic work with ABC Hobart. We will miss you. All the best for whatever you are doing next. All the best from Mary. P.S. Are you leaving Tassie?" Right. Okay. So unless you know something I don't, Mary, it's just my last day tomorrow. And then you'll have Tracy Strong next week. I just wanted to leave you with a little parting gift. You know, just something to remember me by. My last day on air with you this week. So my little parting gift is I've got Shannon Lush. She's joining us on the show tomorrow to answer all of your cleaning questions. So, you know, if you want to say be gone, damn spot, tune in tomorrow with your questions and have 1-300-222-936 on speed dial. Or, of course, you can just use the ABC Listen app. But, Mary, thank you so much. That's a lovely, absolutely lovely text. Thank you. Now, when you're listening at home or in the car, it might sound like this show is all seamless, all the clogs are turning nicely, it's all squeaky clean. But behind the scenes, there's a lot of chatter between a producer and a presenter on, you know, what to talk about, what to play, how we make you a part of the show, because we are your ABC. And I was asking you earlier about your best and your worst chicken jokes. And I want to take you backstage and just give you a bit of an idea how this kind of came about when Lucy and I were actually chatting about this morning. So, like, coming up with some talkback ideas, so I definitely think we need to do something around the apps. I'm not sure quite yet. But also chickens. I'm still thinking worst and best chicken jokes.
14: Why the chicken crossed the road?
13: Have you actually ever seen a chicken cross a road before?
14: You're not going to believe this. Literally last weekend, my friend and I are driving back from the northwest coast. We were taking the back way through Latrobe. Guess what was on the side of the road, Stephen?
13: An ostrich?
14: So close. A chicken! And it was walking towards the road. I'm like, look, mate, it's a chicken. Why the chicken cross the road? My friend feeling slightly dusty on a Sunday morning. Not the most appreciative of the answer. And the chicken didn't even end up crossing the road.
13: Well, that was going to be my next question.
14: I don't have the answer. I still don't know. So it's open to interpretation. Why did the chicken cross the road?
13: So, there you go. Backstage all access pass just for you. And look, keep your jokes coming in if you want to share them with me, of course. So on this, just text in. Hi, Steve. Thank you so much for filling in for Joel. I so enjoy your show, your company. I think I've become your radio friend. Ooh, love the music as well. Cheers, Sonia. Well, Sonia, thank you for being part of the program, and lovely to get your text on 0438922936. Maybe you've got a bit of a chicken joke for me as well, Sonia. You know, be brave. Share it with me. Now, we were speaking about apps early before, and I was actually thinking about, you know, what do you actually call a chicken that's popular on social media? And then it came to me, a henfluencer. Thank you. Thank you very much. I'm here all afternoon with you. Coming up next, we are going to be finding out what is happening when you put a watch, a listen, and a learn together, and you bring in a great Tasmanian.

0: Ah, yes. The Hollies. He ain't heavy. He's my brother. It's 14 minutes past two. So nice to have your company this afternoon. Mary sent another text saying, sorry, I misunderstood what you were saying about it being your last day. Ha! I'm an old lady. Sorry. Mary, please don't ever, ever, ever apologise. It's just lovely to have you part of the program. And also great to hear from people like yourself. But we'll be back next week producing Breakfast with Mr. Rick Goddard. Stay with us because coming up next, it's Watch, Listen and Learn with a great Tasmanian. And we'll find out if it's something you're watching on TV or the small screen. And love to hear from you too. If you'd like to contribute to that, so maybe you've got a suggestion of something we should be watching or listening to. And speaking of listening, if you've got a bit of a, you know, a good or a bad chicken joke for me, send it to me. Even better, give me a call so we can listen to you tell your joke. Because I'm really bad at delivering jokes. I will be the first one to admit that. So let me open up the mic to you, and you can deliver the joke this afternoon. But it has to be reasonably clean because, you know, it is 16 minutes past two. We've got children listening. So just be mindful of that. 1-300-222-936.
1: 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Have your say. 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
0: So this time on a Thursday, once a fortnight, it's Dr. Carl, but you'll have to wait till next Thursday to send in your science questions for Carl, and then Tracy will be moderating that discussion. But this Thursday, that's today, that's now, it's time for Watch, Listen and Learn. I feel like the

0: sort of needs to be an echo over that. Watch, listen, and learn. Might have to get Lucy on that and see if she can do that for Joel next time. But, you know, the great news is that every second week we get someone interesting to, you know, to come in for a bit of a natter about, you know, what's been keeping them entertained lately, you know, something they're watching, something they've been listening to, and something to learn about. But we do have a scientist with us today, Dr. Ollie Dubb, not only a zoologist, not only a science communicator and podcaster, but also, and this is what it says, but also a seabird nerd. Oh, hello, Ollie.
1: Hi, how's it going?
0: I'm great. And look, I feel like we probably should have read and also write on our list today as well, because you're just a couple of months away from publishing a book.
1: I am. That's true. It's very scary. October 24th is the big day, and it gets closer and closer no matter what I do.
0: What makes it a scary experience writing a book? Because I've never written a book, that's why I'm asking.
1: Yeah, so the actual writing is wonderful. It's such a joy. It's something I've been doing since I was about 7 years old, and I could write for days and days. And then if you go into self-publishing, or also traditional in a way, but with self-publisher, you're not just a writer, you're also the editor, the publisher, and the marketer. And so everything is on your shoulders. You have to get everything right. And I am a perfectionist at heart, and it's very hard to accept that if a typo gets out there in the book, the world will keep turning. It will be fine. But it's just scary to know that people will see the characters that I've spent time with. And it's like putting yourself out there for people to see you in this really vulnerable way.
0: So there's absolutely nobody that you can even just give your book to just have a quick, you know, a quick look over before you sort of send it off to be published?
1: Oh, no, absolutely.
0: Oh,
1: so
0: thank goodness.
1: There's the two main pipelines are traditional publishing or self-publishing, and both of them you would be having multiple eyes on it. So I'll be self-publishing, which is also called indie. And so there's a wonderful editor in Newcastle that I've worked with. And so she did copy edits, professional copy edits of the book. And so she went through it. But before that, I actually had six people beta read it, which means they give high level feedback on how the story goes, and then it goes to the copy editing, and then it kind of goes to proofreading, and that's my lovely dad whose eyes will be over it as well. So a few people will have seen it, but yeah, at the end of the day, it is kind of up to the author themselves whether or not they press that final publish button.
0: Do you have to have thick skin when you send your novel off to these beta readers?
1: Oh, absolutely. I made a Google form to collate their feedback, and every time I saw a submission came through, it took a couple of days to just get the courage to open it, because you need the feedback for the book to be better. You do need people to tell you what doesn't work, but it can be really hard not to take that as a personal attack, and it's absolutely not a personal thing at all. And someone might like something that someone else hates, so it is also very subjective.
0: That would make it difficult. Then you've got to decide then what to keep, I guess, and what to put the red line through.
1: Yeah, definitely. And it helps to have multiple beta readers, because then you can see if there are things that are bad for everyone, and that can really make it clearer what's an opinion and what's actually not written well.
0: Now, we're talking about reading. Now let's move on to watching. What have you been watching lately, Ollie?
1: Well, the watching is greatly involved in the reading, in that I've been watching a lot of YouTube videos on how to publish books. So as I mentioned, those two main pathways, traditional versus indie, and traditional can take years. You can take so long to get an agent to want to support you, and then it can take a long time to get them through the publishing door, whereas self-publishing can happen instantly. I technically could upload my book today, and it's available for people to get across the world, which is incredible to think. But if I did that, the book might not be in a good format, it might not be edited well. There's a lot that can help you. And so I've been watching YouTube video after YouTube video to just make my book as good as it can be.
0: Do you ever find that sometimes, I mean, I know you're obviously watching all the right things to make yourself a very successful publisher, but do you still sometimes find that you go down that rabbit hole of YouTube and, you know, next thing you're looking at sausages on a grill, for example, you're like, how did I get here?
1: You're so right. YouTube is such a black hole at times. And one thing that does suck me in, it's not so much going down the grill, but it's seeing other authors for the good,

0: and the bad. So interestingly, there have been some, scandal is a big word, but these sort of behaviors that you see, and it inappropriate behaviors, I mean. And so learning what not to do and how to be respectful to your readers is a bit of a fascination as well. And that can sort of take up all your attention. And then you can kind of, okay, I've seen enough of that. Let's go back to the actual publishing.
1: Yeah, I guess you've got to have that break sometimes, don't you? You just got to have a bit of a breather. Okay, well, what about listening? Now, you've got a couple of podcasts of your own.
0: Yes. So I'm a host and producer on the show That's What I Call Science, which is on community radio and podcasting. And I work at Envirodynamics. And today is actually the release day of our very new podcast. So that's very exciting.
1: Congratulations.
0: Thank you.
1: Gosh, I mean, that's a whole separate conversation there, how to release a podcast. So what's been your headphones? What else have you been listening to?
0: I've been listening to Wildlife Health Talks, and in particular, the 70th episode with Leanne Wicker. So she's a veterinary ecologist, and she's done lots and lots in her life, a very fascinating and incredible CV. And so I've been listening to their talk, particularly on what she's done down south in Antarctica, in Vietnam, and here in Tassie with swift parrots.
1: And who is this Wildlife Health Talk podcast? I mean, I know you've got Dr. Leanne Wicker there, but it's to do with the Wildlife Disease Association, is that right?
0: Yes, it is. It is the podcast of the WDA and hosted by Katarina Wendel. So they have lots and lots of different topics. And yeah, Leanne was number 70, so there's a huge amount for people to go and have a look at.
1: And I've been told that the guest on this episode is a Dr. Leanne Wicker. It's also one of your colleagues as well.
0: Yes. Yeah, we work together at Envirodynamics, and it's been really great getting to learn and work with her.
1: And look, this is, I was having a bit of a listen today, and there's this great bit at the start of the episode where Leanne, I guess, talks about her first job as a vet and then the very unexpected patients she looks after. And we've actually got just a little bit of a clip of that.
2: After I graduated from vet school, I was always interested in wildlife. I sought out a job in a practice that I knew would see wildlife. That was before the government had the devil facial tumour disease program, so they didn't employ any vets. And so our practice was the practice that they would bring animals to. And during my lunch breaks, the marine mammal department, the government's marine mammal department, would bring seals in to our car park, and I would anaesthetise seals in the car park during my lunch break. So I guess there wasn't that many people anaesthetising seals at the time, and the Antarctic Division was just down the road from our practice, and Tassie's a small place. I was at a party one night and was asked, oh, hey, would you like to go down south? And I said yes, and he said, do you need to think about it? And I was like, does anyone need to think about that?
1: Well, I can't even imagine that, looking after seals just casually like that in a car park, Ollie.
0: Absolutely. And just the way she goes on to talk about the being sort of in the right conversation in the right time for an amazing opportunity is just, that's like the dream, really.
1: You're listening to 936 ABC Hobart and ABC Northern Tasmania. I'm Stephen White, and you're listening to Dr. Ollie Dove, a zoologist and science communicator. And this is part of our watch, our listen and our learn subject this afternoon, or segment, I should say. Now, also, I guess the main focus of this podcast episode is on the swift parrot, which, again, we've got another clip just here, just for you, Ollie.
2: A really good friend of mine, Dr. Matt Webb, is a swift parrot ecologist, and he spent years monitoring the population of swift parrots in Tassie. And I remember a few years ago, he sent me a photo of a tree, and it was a swift parrot nest. So when they logged the coop, they saved this tree. And I remember looking at that photo and thinking, if that nest survives, that will be a miracle. The food source of that parrot is now further away, and that animal might have its bedroom, it might have its hollow, and it might have its eggs on a nest in a tree. The likelihood of those chicks, the eggs hatching and the chicks surviving to fledging, is so much less because of the environment they're in. And yeah, we developed a program together where we were looking at the factors that are supporting nest survival or reproductive success and then recruitment to the population in swift parrots. And I love that there's a veterinary component there, because I look at nest success as really healthy adults who lay very good, viable eggs, and the chicks are strong and healthy, and they're being fed good quality, sufficient food at frequent intervals. And so they're strong and they're healthy and they survive. And nest failure is when they die and there's an outcome of poor health. And so I really see a really important role for vets in this space, because understanding poor health and the reasons that eggs don't hatch or chicks die or birds don't fledge as a health issue, as well as an ecological, genetic, land management, just one more area of expertise to add to a very complex issue that faces many of the species that are threatened in the world.
1: Well, I feel like we need to get Richard Feidler on just to do an episode of Conversations with Leanne Wigger.
0: Oh, absolutely. That would be a great idea.
1: Okay, so we've covered watch, we've covered listen. Now we get on to the learn segment. And this is a bit more of a, you know, choose your own adventure. What have you got for us today?
0: Well, the options are actually endless, given that Science Month is just around the corner. And a big part of that in Hobart is the Beaker Street Festival, which has so many science and STEM events on for people. And I'm going to do a shout out to one that is very close to my heart. So I mentioned That's What I Call Science as a podcast that I produce and host. And for our second year in a row, we actually have an event at Beaker Street Festival, and it's called From Fact to Fiction. It's on Sunday, the 23rd of August from 5 p.m. at Bev's, just on Elizabeth Street. It's free, but you do need to get a ticket, which are going fast actually. But it's amazing. It's for science fiction fans and people interested in science and the people who want to do a bit of both. So what will happen is that we will be showing the film Arrival, a science fiction film, and then afterwards I'll be interviewing three local researchers on topics that come up in the film. So it will include a linguist, a behavioral ecologist, and an astrophysicist. And last year we had Total Recall on with three scientists interviewed about that show. And it's also a live recording of That's What I Call Science as well. So you've got a bit of everything. You've got science fiction, science, popcorn, live podcast recording. It's just fantastic. It's really fun.
1: I mean, you had me at popcorn, but obviously, I mean, I do like to learn as well. But we just do have a short clip of the trailer from Arrival.
3: 8 hours after landing, there's still no signs of first contact. The objects measure at least 1,500 feet tall.
4: Mama, what's going to happen?
5: I don't know.
6: More objects like this have landed around the world.
7: Dr. Banks.
8: I'm Colonel G.T. Weber. You are on the top of everyone's list when it comes to translations. I have something I need you to translate for me.
5: Is that...
1: Ooh, the way Lucy's cut it, like she's cut it on a knife edge there.
0: Yeah, Ollie. Cliff edge. Yeah.
1: I would suggest that you're going to have a lot of people turning up, because it sounds like a really great science fiction film. Now, look, as well as writing, podcasting, sciencing, if that's a word, you, I believe, also like to get out on the footy field.
0: I do.
1: Hello, what's happening?
0: Well, usually I play for the Kingborough Tigers, but I'm currently not playing this year after breaking my ankle last year. So I'm sort of easing back into the footy world. And as part of that, I'll be playing in the RecLinks charity match on the 30th of August, which is actually media versus musicians. And it's this incredible charity match. And there's funny sketches sort of throughout the game, and we have different rules come in. It's obviously, you know, very serious. We have to have media win, blah, blah, blah. But it is basically just a wonderful family day. The vibes are high. The energy is amazing, and everyone can come and support a good cause.
1: And tell me, were you up this morning watching England play against Argentina?
0: Oh, I wasn't, but I did wake up to a very long text thread from my parents and my brother.
1: And were you as gutted about the result as our roving reporter, Andy Gall?
0: Well, I was as gutted. I was heartbroken for my family, in that my dad's howls would have been heard throughout the UK. He is a pessimist when it comes to sport, and he said that he hated to be right. And I was like, no, we don't want you to be confirmed as a pessimist, but we'll just have to for another 4 years, I guess.
1: Ollie, thank you so much for chatting with us today, and best of luck with the podcast.
0: Thank you so much. Thanks for having me on.
1: And you can catch Dr. Ollie Dove on the That's What I Call Science podcast at the Beaker Street Festival, especially From Facts to Fiction and the Roving Scientist Bar. And sometimes you can hear it right here on 936 ABC Hobart and ABC Northern Tasmania joining the Science Club on Afternoons.
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0: Kylie Baxter. 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
1: Now, we've got a couple of your chicken jokes coming through, which I'm absolutely tickled pink about. So I'm going to get that very, very shortly. But do you remember the first time you went to the top of Kainani Mount Wellington by yourself for maybe with guests or friends? I actually came across a couple. They're actually visiting from the Shoalhaven, which, you know, it's a little bit warmer, and they were trying to capture this lovely, typical tourist shop. You know the one for everyone to look back at home and think, oh, gosh, what a wonderful time they're having. Well, this is what it sounded like. I love that lady's there shouting, I'm on the top of Mount Wellington. And the gentleman's like, yeah, but great views. I wonder if you remember what your first experience was like on the top of Kainani Mount Wellington. Was it as dramatic as that? But I guess, you know, you've got to face a danger when you're going to the top of the mountain there. That is generally what you're going to expect up there. Regardless, look, they had a beautiful day for it. At least they had, you know, sunshine and blue skies. So they certainly would have had a fantastic view, that's for sure. Now, I am asking for your best jokes, your worst chicken jokes today. And I believe that we have got, is it Ian and Benji on the phone? Ooh, a double joker, a double yoker. G'day.
2: Hi.
1: Hello, how are you?
2: Good.
1: You've got a bit of a chicken joke for me, have you?
2: Yep.
1: Now, before you tell me this joke, I'm just going to put my producer on notice so it doesn't all come down to me. She's going to be like they do in Rome, put the thumbs up and thumbs down if the joke's good or not. All right, hit me with it.
2: Why did the chicken cross the playground?
1: I'm laughing. I already know the answer. Why did the chicken cross the playground?
2: To get to the other slide.
1: To get to the other slide. Okay. That's a big thumbs up. Well done. Benji, congratulations. Did you come up with that by yourself?
2: No.
1: That's okay. Look, I'm stealing jokes all the time. But you know what? It's true. I'll be the first one, but I am a joke stealer. This is for you, Benji, by the way. And they keep going. They just don't stop, that crowd. Hey, Benji, thank you so much.
2: Yep, thanks.
1: Does your father have one as well, or is he too shy to get onto the radio?
3: Too shy.
1: Oh, he's too shy. All right. Benji, well, the moment is yours, my friend. Thank you.
2: Thanks. Bye.
1: Benji there. What did the chicken cross? Why did the chicken cross the playground? So I can't even tell the joke properly. To get to the other slide. Thank you very much for that, Benji. I think we might have to run a bit of a competition today, a bit of a draw, the best one. We'll find something fantastic and we'll send it out to you. Tim is on the Eastern Shore. G'day, Tim.
4: Hello.
1: G'day. Now, you've got a chicken joke for me. It's not quite a traditional chicken joke.
4: No, it's a bit of a two-parter. It's a little
1: A complex pun. Okay, hit me with it, Tim.
4: So, why did the chicken cross the road?
1: Why did the chicken cross the road, Tim?
4: To get to the idiot's house. Knock, knock.
1: Okay, righto. Sorry, yes, who's there?
4: The chicken.
1: Huh? Who? What?
4: The chicken. It's implying that the chicken is the idiot.
1: Okay, well, look, okay, this is what's happened right now, Tim. Lucy, the producer, has actually left the studio during your punchline. I didn't get it. But I feel like you've worked really hard on that, Tim, so I'm going to put you in the draw regardless.
4: Thank you very much.
1: No, I appreciate the effort, Tim. Thank you.
4: No worries.
1: Tim there from the Eastern Shore, a double yoker for me. A knock-knock joke and just a traditional chicken joke. And the reason we're talking about chicken jokes is because we're going to be talking about some rare poultry coming up very soon. Paul has texted in. Says, G'day, Steve, from Paul and Julie from Nowra, enjoying Tasmania enormously. A chicken joke created by a four-year-old

0: if you... All right, here we go. Get my sound effects ready. Here we go. I feel like this could be an applause, potentially. Why did the dog poo cross the road? The chicken stepped in it. Lucy, thumbs up, thumbs down. Well done, Paul and Julie, for that one. I hope you're enjoying your time in Tasmania. It's absolutely lovely to have you with us this afternoon. Keep the great jokes coming on 1300 222 936 on 936 ABC Hobart and ABC Northern Tasmania. We are going to run a little draw today. We're going to find something fantastic in the ABC prize pool cupboard, and we'll make sure that the best chicken joke gets a prize. The reason we're doing that is because coming up next, Julie Devlin will join us ahead of the 20th anniversary of the Rare Breeds Poultry Show in Longford. And I wonder how many birds that she's seen in her lifetime with the club.
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0: Let's do the funky chicken. Get ready, because we're talking rare chooks, giant eggs, and a huge milestone. Julie Devlin joins us ahead of the 20th anniversary of the Tasmanian Rare Breeds Poultry Show in Longford. And they've been busy too. They've been pulling in interstate judges, counting the different breeds, the numerous entries, and also trying to get their head around what is possibly the biggest ever egg competition Tasmania's ever seen. Could this be true? Julie, hello.
1: Hello.
0: Look, I guess for someone who's visiting our state at the moment, what is the Rare Breeds Poultry Show? And I guess what makes it different from just a regular chook show?
1: The Tasmanian Rare Breeds Poultry Club specifically focuses on those rare breeds and rare varieties of poultry. So it's not just chickens, it's chickens, ducks, turkeys and guinea fowl. Literally to focus on those breeds that are not kept very often in people's backyards or shown very much across Tasmania or across Australia itself. So we're really focused on trying to make sure that we preserve and promote the rare breeds.
0: Are they difficult to get, these rare breeds, if you want one?
1: Some of them are, yes. Mm. Sometimes you may have to go on a bit of a waiting list with particular breeders and wait until they obviously are breeding up enough birds that they can actually let some go. And then once they become more popular and more breeders and have them, then the capacity to purchase them increases. But at the end of the day, we really need people to get hold of these rare breeds, become passionate about them, and then be able to promote them. And promoting includes obviously taking them out to exhibitions and so that other people can get to see them and appreciate them as well.
0: And traditionally, are these breeders from Tasmania or can they come from the mainland as well?
1: Everywhere.
0: Really?
1: Yes.
0: Wow. What about the other side of the world?
1: Well, quite a few years ago, we had our last import from, they call it the Avgen import. They did two imports and that brought the last lot of birds, all the different breeds, to the country because Australian quarantine rules are so hard to actually import birds and import eggs. They've got to go through so many checks and balances, and if one chick that's hatched in the quarantine lot passes, then the whole lot of the chicks are then culled. So you don't actually... to get new breeds into the country is incredibly hard. So the ones that we've got here, we want to protect, we want to promote, and really need new people to come on board and get passionate about their chickens.
0: Now, this is your 20th anniversary, so congratulations.
1: Thank you.
0: I wish I had that clapping sound effect right there at my fingers, but I just didn't think well enough. What does this milestone mean, you know, for the club and I guess the breeders who have been, you know, part of this journey from the start?
1: Well, there was a group of people. There was five people back in 2005, 2006 that were really, really passionate about promoting rare breeds. They weren't historically being put up in shows for the higher placings because more popular breeds that are more prevalent at shows tended to always get put up in the shows. So a group of dedicated breeders got together and thought, we need to focus and showcase these birds. And they wanted to make sure that they stayed in people's backyards as well, but also stayed current and people should bred them and didn't die out. And the people that started the club off all those years ago, two of the people are actually still heavily involved. Our president and our current treasurer were actually two of the people that started the club off back in 2005, 2006.
0: They must be so happy.
1: Oh, they're incredibly happy. Merv, who's our current president,
0: G'day,
1: he was
0: Merv.
1: One of those chaps, and Dave Brown, he's our current treasurer. He was also one of the first people along as well. So they are incredibly proud to be back involved at the committee level and organising, especially for the 20th anniversary. It's a massive milestone.
0: And you've got some interstate judges, I believe, on the spirit.
1: We have Andy Vardy from Victoria and Eric Rosalind from New South Wales. So Andy Vardy's doing our rare breeds and then Eric Rosalind's doing our rare varieties. We actually have two shows in the one day. So we have a rare breed show, a rare variety show. We also have the egg plate competition. We're also running a poultry auction as well.
0: And in addition, you had me an egg plate, but go on.
1: Yes, and we've also got, because we didn't have enough to do, a colouring in competition specifically for children under 16 years of age.
0: Right, so that rules me out. Okay, fair enough.
1: However, the whole thing is that colouring in competition, people are like, what's that got to do with chickens? It is chickens around a trophy. And by encouraging children to get involved, the only way they can enter is to come along and fill in colour in the competition sheet, drop it off on the day. They're all eligible for some prizes. But we're hoping that that drives a bit of passion and a bit of enthusiasm for the youngsters to then say to their parents, hey, we'd like some chickens. And especially seeing rare breeds, rare varieties, then hopefully these young kids, even if they don't stay in poultry for the next 10 or 20 years, they might go off and do other things with school, go and get some jobs. They'll develop a passion about it while they're young. and then they'll come back in 20, 30, 40 years' time. Mm. You can be a novice in poultry at 60, 70, 80 years of age. You don't have to be 20. We've got prizes for every junior that enters. They get like participation certificates. They get a bag of feed from our sponsor. It's all about encouraging. They all get to vie for like a champion junior award and reserve champion junior on top of all the other prizes. But it's all about focusing on the youngsters, focusing on the novices, like people have never won a championship or even entered a show before. We've got a couple people in like 60s that have never shown, and they're actually coming along for the very first time to the Rare Breed Show.
0: So how many breed and exhibitors are in the show this year, do you know?
1: Oh, we have got 51 different breeds, which is huge. So there's around 45 different exhibitors. We've got like the 32 different plates of eggs being entered in the show, which is huge. I've been checking with the different clubs and no one can work out this. There's been a higher egg plate count at any of the shows yet. And getting eggs in a show is another way, especially for a new exhibitor to get on board. They're not quite confident to go and show a chicken, but if their chickens are laying eggs, right, the chicken, we don't get to see the chicken. So we're not judging the chicken, we're just judging the egg on the day. So they can,
0: interesting.
1: So they can enter a plate of eggs in the show, as long as those four eggs, we've allowed four. Normally it's six. We put four in because it's Tasmania and it's winter and chickens really aren't laying very well. So you put four eggs on a plate and the judge is going to judge them for their size, their shape, their colour. So they've got blue and green classes. We've got cream and white
0: classes. So and these are naturally blue, naturally, not painted.
1: Yes. Yep. Naturally blue. Like there's different breeds out there which will lay different coloured eggs. Like you've got your Araucanas, your Crested Cream Leg Bars. Morans will lay, they're renowned for laying a very, very dark chocolate egg. And the breeders here in Australia are working very, very hard to make sure they can get the darkest chocolate egg possible. Then you're like your Leg Bars, they're like a quite a bluey green egg.
0: This is chocolate looking. They're not. Yes. They're not actually a chocolate egg.
1: No. Otherwise, we'd be so popular at Easter.
0: I mean, science is amazing these days, isn't it? I mean, sorry. Okay.
1: And then we've got like bantam eggs, and then large fowl eggs. There's well summer eggs. There's a class for turkeys. Unfortunately, we didn't get any turkey eggs this year. A little bit too early in the season from delay. But it's just amazing. Like the judge is going to check them for freshness, thickness of the egg. Even how the egg, when you crack it, sits on a plate. Because if you've ever cracked an egg yourself, out of the little crate when you've got them home, and it goes splat on the plate, it's very, very flat, it means it's not fresh. So the judge is looking for fresh eggs where the white sticks together nicely and holds its shape. The yolk is nicely rounded on top of the plate. It's amazing. And the colour, all of it.
0: Look, I just need to just let people know that you're on 936 ABC Hobart and ABC Northern Tasmania. Anytime you want to get in touch with us, you can on 1300 222 936. I'm Stephen White, chatting with Julie Devlin, who's very excited because this Saturday is the 20th anniversary of the Tasmanian Rare Breeds Poultry Show in Longford. And she'd love you to be a part of it. And of course, we are asking for your best and worst chicken jokes today. Julie, I think you'll really appreciate this one. Now, someone has not put their name to it, mind you, so I don't know how confident they are with it, but all they've said is this an exhibition?
1: Oh, very clever. I don't sound like that. We're very excited.
0: You must be full of poultry jokes, I dare say. I'm curious to know, with these coloured eggs, I mean, can anybody in Tasmania get these chickens or get these poultry to lay these coloured eggs?
1: They can. Oh, as long as you're allowed to keep poultry in your property.
0: And do they taste like a normal traditional egg that you get at the supermarket?
1: Well, supermarket eggs, home-laid eggs, depends on what you're feeding the birds.
0: Right.
1: That changes the taste of your egg.
0: Okay.
1: So you can't say yes or no. It depends on what people feed them. They could feed them a commercial-type product at home, which is the same as what they're being fed in the larger producers, and your egg's going to taste the same.
0: Yeah, right.
1: Yeah, but if you've got birds at home, they've got more access to a variety of feed and a variety of pick, then yes, their egg is going to taste different and it's going to look different to, say, a commercial egg. But it depends literally on where the egg comes from.
0: Right. And you can see I'm still caught up with these coloured eggs because my brain's still ticking over at the moment. Sorry, Julie.
1: That's all right.
0: The yolks. Are the yolks yellow in these coloured eggs?
1: Yes.
0: Okay.
1: Yes.
0: Right.
1: Yes.
0: All right. So we've established no, the chickens cannot lay chocolate eggs.
1: No.
0: But the yolks are yellow, but the shells are different colours.
1: Yes.
0: Okay.
1: So there's white, there's brown, there's like a tinted cream, there's blues, there's greens, browns, whole variety of colours.
0: Thank you. Yes. Now, I was reading that 60% of exhibitors are women. This year.
1: It's huge.
0: How significant is this shift in, I guess, what's traditionally, would it be fair to say, a male-dominated hobby?
1: Yes.
0: Right.
1: It is traditionally a male-dominated hobby. But at the end of the day, we've got to account for what's changing in society. People are taking more onus on themselves to find their own interests, own hobbies. People's living situations are changing. People working from home. There's a lot of people now that are going out and getting the 5-10 acres out of surrounding areas just outside of the regional centres. And then they're now able to go and have chickens. Sort of COVID helped that a bit too. We had a lot of people moving across from the mainland where they've actually now got their little self-sufficient little lifestyles. A lot of chickens were brought during that period of time. And now the people are starting, they've had those birds for a few years, enjoying the laying the eggs, becoming more particular about the breed of chicken they've got, because once you've got one breed, you can't stop. You need to have quite a few more. And now they're like, oh, we might start showing them. And we've been doing massive amounts of promotion for the last few months. Even just our social media, it's like up today is 58,000 views in 28 days.
0: Really? Because the last time I checked, this was actually my last question for you. So last time I checked, it was 30,000 views.
1: Yep.
0: Now up to 58,000.
1: We're up to 22,000 just in the last 7 days. So, and that 70% of that are non-followers of the Tasmanian Rare Breeds Poultry Club.
0: What do you think's driving that engagement, Julie?
1: I think people are actually now interested, and they realise that chickens are for everybody. Like, as long as you can have a chicken in your yard, like not all areas you can, depending on the location you've got and what area you live in, but most people have got the ability to keep a chicken. And why have a standard commercial bred chicken? I mean, they have their place, but why have one when you can have an absolutely gorgeous rare breed? I mean, you could have a Houdin, you could have a Campine, you could have a Brahma, you could have a Legba, Menorcas, all these very, very unusual breeds, which a lot of people don't normally get to see at a lot of the smaller shows. Ours isn't a massive show. We would love to have had 600 or 700 birds, but we've got a couple of members that are crook at the moment, and there's a few other things that have happened. But we've got new people coming through all the time and just massive interest in these birds, and we're going to have a huge amount of public coming through on Saturday. And we're really looking forward to them being able to see the birds. They also get to do a people's choice at the show where they can get a little bit slip voting slip, and as they walk around the shed and looking at all the birds and even the eggs, and they'll get to choose their top five birds or the top five exhibitors. And then the winner of that, and once we've collated all the things, then they'll actually get a prize themselves. It may be a bird that's never looking at ever winning a show.
0: Well, I'm rooting for that bird this year then.
1: Yeah, so,
0: about time.
1: And usually the people's choice at a show can be the most odd-looking chicken, or it might be the hugest chicken. Like last year, it was a massive Brahma that won it. And then we've also got our patron's pick, like Craig Farrell, the MLC. He's our patron. He's been on board for years and years, so he's popping up tomorrow for Saturday as well. And he does a patron's pick of the show. So he'll walk around all the exhibits and he chooses a bird himself, what he thinks is the patron's pick.
0: Julie, it's been enlightening. Egg lightning? No, it doesn't really work, does it? So that's
1: no.
0: this is a beautiful thing about live radio. Some things work and some things do not. But I will leave you on this. Rob from Kingston Beach has texted in, Julie. Why did the chicken cross the road?
1: Oh, I can only guess.
0: No, yeah, I can only say that. There's so many options.
1: There's so many options.
0: All right, here we go. To see if he came before the egg.
1: Oh.
0: Is that worthy of an applause?
1: It is.
0: Okay. All right. So I was gonna go with this. And that is Julie Devlin, the Secretary of Rare Breeds Poultry Association. So she's leaving the studio now, shaking her head at me. But you know what? She is excited because they are gearing up for their huge 20th anniversary show in Longford this Saturday, which kicks off at 9 a.m. And look, I'm pretty certain that Julie's still deciding which comes first this weekend. Is it the chicken or is it the egg? I know so many people out there are often pondering that exact question, aren't they? But look, keep the jokes coming through as well. They're absolutely hilarious this afternoon. I've got to say, they're also very, very funny as well. So, well, thank you very much for that indeed. Look, and personally, and look, this is my view and not the the ABC's, of course. I reckon, you know, whichever one finds a parking spot at Longford first wins. That would be the perfect chicken before the egg situation. It is 7:07. Here's a little bit of Carole King on 936 ABC Hobart and ABC Northern Tasmania. And then we'll find out about the FIFA World Cup. What's happening? What's the goss? Who's going to win?

0: Harold King, I Feel the Earth Move at 3 minutes to three on 936 ABC Hobart and ABC Northern Tasmania. I'm sure by now you've heard the extremely sad news that actor Sam Neill died earlier this week. We knew he died cancer-free, but just a few minutes ago, Sam Neill's longtime agent, Philip Grenz, confirmed Sam Neill died from pneumonia. The statement continues, prior to becoming sick, Sam had evidently fought and beaten lymphoma. In addition to running his award-winning winery, Two Paddocks, Sam had filmed four projects back-to-back during the past year, all of which will be released within the coming months. As Sam was an intensely private man who loathed a fuss, his family will honour him with a private memorial at his farm in New Zealand at a still undetermined later date. If you'd like to read more, you can head to abc.net.au/news or the ABC News app.
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0: And now it's time to find out very quickly what's happening with the FIFA World Cup. G'day, Zane.
3: Hello, Stephen. Hopefully Spain can, match what England did this morning and put on a really good game of football. But Argentina, didn't they come home like champions,
0: oh,
3: winning 2-1?
0: Goodness.
3: It was extraordinary.
0: I feel sorry for all the English fans out there, though.
3: Yeah, absolutely. They struggled with possession late in the match, and there's a lot of pressure on their coach, Thomas Tuchel. He has been re-signed until the Euros in 2028, but a lot of pundits out there are keen to get rid of him after he put on a heap of defenders, and they tried to defend their way to a spot in the World Cup final, but Argentina's through to their second straight World Cup final, chasing their fourth title. And, of course, Messi is now in his third World Cup final at age of 39 years of age. Extraordinary, one of the oldest players ever, playing against Yamal, who was one of the youngest ever in a World Cup final at 19. The two of them were posed in a photo for UNICEF back 18 years ago, would you believe, when young Yamal was a refugee who'd just come to Spain. And here you go. You've got Messi taking him on in a World Cup final on Monday, which is going to be an absolute ripper.
0: Well, enjoy the early morning start. Thank you, Zane. News time.
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0: Good afternoon, ABC News with Lucy Shannon. Tasmanian Labor leader Josh Willey says the closure of Liberty Bell Bay is a massive loss for the economy in the state's north. The manganese smelter has been in voluntary administration since March, and a bid for it to be purchased recently has collapsed. The administrator announced today the smelter will now close, with workers expected to officially lose their jobs on Monday. Mr. Willey says his thoughts are with those workers, and he's also concerned about the impact on the state's economy.
1: The major industrials are really important to Tasmania's economy. They have a great multiplying effect throughout the economy, and to lose one of them is absolutely devastating for the workers on site, but all of the other businesses and workers and Tasmanian families that are attached to this.
0: Robert Flanagan from the Australian Workers Union says the news has been a shock for the 217 workers.
2: Come Monday, there'll be a further meeting at which time it's anticipated the majority of the workforce will have their employment terminated. So it is a big shock, and the workforce at large is just trying to absorb that news today.
0: Tasmania's Industry Minister Felix Ellis says he's confident the state government will be able to recoup the money it spent on a shipment of ore for the Liberty Bell Bay smelter. The government loaned $20 million to the GFG Alliance last year, which included $14 million for the purchase of ore. The 23,000-tonne shipment was intended to be used to restart production at the smelter, which had been in care and maintenance mode, but production wasn't restarted and the smelter was placed into voluntary administration in March. Mr. Ellis says the government is confident the money will be recovered.
3: Obviously, one of the reasons why we structured it up the way that we did was to provide us the ability to recoup that if the GFG Alliance wasn't able to restart the smelter. So, as we've said all along, we're very high-ranking security very confident that we'll be able to recover that through the process.
0: To other news, and the Anti-Semitism Royal Commission has heard a staffer at the Australian National University asked for Palestinian death certificates when a grieving student asked for an exam extension. Georgia Lenton-Williams reports.
4: At the Commission's hearing in Melbourne today, a lawyer for the Australia-Palestine Advocacy Network asked the ANU's top academic about a student who tried to get an exam extension because they'd had family killed by the Israeli Defence Forces in Gaza. The lawyer said the Palestinian-Australian student was asked to provide their death certificates. He said the student was then told to obtain a notarised translation of the certificates. ANU's acting provost, Joan Leach, said she was unaware of the case, but agreed the staffer's response was inappropriate and lacked empathy.
0: The federal opposition leader says he doesn't support gender quotas as his party urges members to rethink its future after consecutive election losses. The Liberal Party Commission's discussion paper identifies a significant decline in support among professional women and calls on its membership base to provide ideas to reinvigorate the party. Gender quotas, open pre-selections and new membership models are among ideas being floated. But Angus Taylor says quotas are not the answer.
5: I've never supported any quotas at all, but what I do support is more great people joining the Liberal Party and more great people, women and from all sorts of backgrounds. There's an enormous amount of work to do. I welcome the work of the Commission.
0: The agent for actor Sam Neill has confirmed his cause of death was from pneumonia. Sam Neill died in Sydney on Monday at Sydney St Vincent's Hospital. His agent, Philip Grant, says his family will honour him with a private memorial at his farm in New Zealand. To sport, and Argentina fans have been overcome with emotion after their country's 2-1 win over England to progress to the final of the Soccer World Cup. Argentina will now have the opportunity to become the first team since 1962 to win back-to-back titles when they face Spain on Monday morning, Australian time. Argentina fan Luciano Bazzi says the result against England is everything he hoped for.
6: Honestly, when the World Cup started, I said, my World Cup ends with England, beating England. Now I want to win it. Now I want the fourth title.
0: England will meet France in the third place playoff on Sunday. To the weather, there's a strong wind warning for the southeast coast and southwest coast. Fine and mostly sunny, apart from isolated showers about the west. Briefly for tomorrow, isolated light showers about the west, the north coast and the Bass Strait Islands. Fine elsewhere, apart from patchy morning frost and possible fog about the north. ABC News.
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8: Hello there. Good afternoon. 5 minutes past three. Very nice to have you tuned in this afternoon. Do hope that you are also getting the sunshine that we're currently getting here in Hobart at the moment. I've got to say, it's always nice if you can just get out, even if it's just for 5 or 10 minutes, isn't it? And just feel the warmth on your skin. Even better if you can maybe afford 30 minutes and read a book. That's always nice. Up next, every Thursday, we have our school night dinner recipe on afternoons, an easy, yummy recipe you can have on the table for tea. And I guess today should really be called a school holiday dinner. But I guess if you're looking for something to chuck in the slow cooker, we've got your back. I've got to say I love the slow cooker. Now, if you text the word dinner in to 0438 922 936, we'll flick you back a link to today's recipe. So again, all you need to do is just text the word dinner in to 0438 922 936. And Chelsea Goodwin we'll be in shortly to talk us all through it. I have been told, though, I've just been told subtly, too, that chicken is not on the menu this evening. So it's going to be something non-chicken related. Also keen to get your worst and your best chicken jokes this afternoon. We've got some really good ones coming through. If you'd like to tell me, 1300 222 936. If you want to deliver it to me right across

across Tasmania. Let Tasmania be the judge. Love to hear from you. 1300 222 936, or you can send me a text on 0438 922 936. Just like Naomi has, how do you cook a turbo chook? You put it in a pot with a rock, and when the rock is soft, you throw out the turbo chook, says Naomi in Launceston. Okay, so again, I'm going to throw this over to the producer, Lucy. Is that a yay? Is that a nay? Lucy is she's undecided, Naomi, which means I actually don't have a sound effect for that. So look, I've always been a half glass full type of man. So I'm going to give you the applause, Naomi. Thank you for that. 0438 922 936. Naomi also does go on to say too, which I like, please don't cook the turbo chooks. I'm pretty sure it's illegal. Good advice there, Naomi. Thank you for that. Of course, it's 3:08, which means it's time for a bang. Let's get a banging. I'm not a big fan of this. I don't like banging on the radio because I find it's quite stressful, because obviously my tastes are a little bit different to your tastes. So what I think is a good banger for a 3:00, you might not agree with. Now, I did do reasonably well yesterday. I didn't get too many complaints from you, which I was really happy about, actually. So can I get it right again? Can I get our 3:00 banger on par, on the line, over the line with you? Let's try it. Stacey Q. We connect. I want to connect with you with your chicken jokes. Good afternoon.

0: Hey, did I do it? Was I successful? Did I choose a good banger for our Thursday afternoon? Stacey Q, We Connect. Actually, I've just had a couple of people in the studio just to adjust the blinds, adjust the lights, and they say, Stephen, it's like a party in here. It's like a rage. Gosh, I haven't been. Actually, to be honest with you, I don't think I've ever been to a rage in my life, to be honest with you, so I'm not even going to pretend that I've been to a rage. It's 12 minutes past three. This is 936 ABC Hobart and ABC Northern Tasmania. Oh, Tewksbury Dave's texting. Done all right yesterday. Uh-oh. Not today, Stephen. I have failed on all accounts, according to Tewksbury Dave, when it comes to our Thursday banger. All right, well, I've got one more day to try and make it up. So stick with me, Tewksbury Dave. Thank you very much for that. Up next, we do have our school night dinner recipes on afternoon. The chicken jokes are still coming through. Thank you so much for that. Look, actually, we've got quite a few chicken jokes, so I'm just going to go another one, and we'll just see how we go. My screen's moving all over the place. Anthony from North Hobart says, he's got a bit of a Christmassy chicken joke for us. What do you call a chicken on the beach? Sandy Claus. Sandy Claus. Okay, I just got the eyes from Lucy, the producer. She feels that I should have... She feels I should have given him a bit of the Spice Girls there. But, Anthony, thank you so much for that. Keep them coming on 1300 222 936.
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0: So today is actually school holiday dinner. If you're looking for something to chuck in the slow cooker to be ready for dinner after a big day of holiday adventures, we have got your back here. So if you text the word dinner into 0438 922936, we'll flick you back a link to today's recipe, which already has my mouth watering. I have to say, I love the slow cooker, which I'm really excited to start talking about. Chelsea Goodwin, author of $10 Meals with Chelsea and Money Saving Meal Plans with Chelsea, is here this afternoon to share something cheap, cheerful, warm and wonderful. Hello.
4: Hello, Steve. This certainly is. This is how I would describe this dish, warm and wonderful and full of flavour.
0: And the fact that you're using a slow cooker, I love the fact that the slow cooker's been around for decades.
4: It has. And I feel like it's sort of waxed and waned in popularity, but I think it's people are getting back into it. I think just because of the convenience and we're realizing that you can cook really delicious meals in the slow cooker, you've just got to know sort of how to do it and what works.
0: One of my go-to favourites is actually putting a lasagna in the slow cooker. Especially when you make the sauce fresh, you make the pasta fresh. It's amazing.
4: Yeah, I actually have in the book that this recipe is from, there is a vegetarian lasagna slow cooker meal in there. So I am on that slow cooker lasagna train with you.
0: Especially when you make your own bechamel sauce.
4: Oh, yeah. Delicious.
0: You can put as much goodness in that. Yeah. It might not be good for you, but you put so much goodness in there.
4: Exactly.
0: So I'm guessing the slow cooker has been getting a bit of a workout at your place.
4: It has. And like you were saying, it's great for those days where you know you're going to be out for most of the day. You might have a bit of time in the morning, or maybe you can do your prep the night before and whack everything in, and you've got this incredible meal at the end of the day when you come home. And like Lucy and I were talking about earlier, just the smell of when you open the door of your house, you could smell this delicious meal that's been cooking all day. It's just amazing.
0: I think it's particularly great too in the colder weather, isn't it?
4: Because, comfort food.
0: Yes, yeah, that's exactly
4: it's so
0: right.
4: Comforting.
0: Exactly right. So what have you got for us today?
4: So I have a beef masaman curry. So a Thai curry. I'm pretty sure I've brought your listeners a vegetable masaman quite a while ago. This is same flavours but a very different dish when you cook it with beef. Just adds that beefy beefy
0: it
4: flavour.
0: Like beef.
4: Yeah, and really like my favourite masaman is a beef masaman. I think it's just beef and potato combo is perfection.
0: So, but traditionally it's chicken. Is it traditionally chicken?
4: I would say probably traditionally beef.
0: It is traditionally beef.
4: When I see Thai restaurant menus, I see beef, lamb, chicken, vegetable. My personal preference is the beef combo, beef and potatoes.
0: Is it an easy dish to make?
4: So easy.
0: Right.
4: So easy, especially because we're using a pre-made curry paste. So you don't have to worry about, you know...
0: getting out the mortar and pestle.
4: Exactly, which is off-putting to a lot of people. I try and keep things simple. And the great

0: thing about the supermarket curry paste is that they're so wonderful, and some of them have like the ingredients in them are really clean. I don't like using that word, to be honest, when it comes to food, but they're you know, no artificial ingredients. It's an The particular brand that I use is one that they often use in Thai restaurants as well when they want shortcuts. So it's fabulous.
1: It was funny because we have obviously got the recipe organised. We saw it. We went, oh, gosh, can we actually put that? We've taken it out.
0: That's fine.
1: But we were having a giggle because the weight of it is quite
0: the
1: precise.
0: The weight of the small tin that it comes in.
1: very precise. So I think you'd probably be able to find which one we're talking about.
0: I will say, though, that there are a few great brands that you can get from either Asian supermarkets or your regular supermarkets, and you can they can be used interchangeably in this recipe.
1: So what do we need of this Massaman curry? Do we need a lot of ingredients?
0: Not really.
1: Okay.
0: I think, you know, your base ingredients for this, and also you can change out some, I would say stick to the potatoes because you need them, but you can mix and match the veggies that go in it depending on what you have, what's in season at the time. But the most important things are the beef. Now, I would usually use chuck for this, but you could use blade, you could use gravy, anything that's going to slow cook really nicely is going to work.
1: So why is chuck your preference here?
0: I just like the way that it cooks, that it slow cooks in chunks in particular. So I do test all my recipes with all of the different beef cuts. That is my personal preference for this particular recipe. But I've had great results with those other cuts as well, as long as it's a braising cut that, you know, for slow cooking. So we've got 1 to 1.2 kilos of beef in here. This recipe will serve up to, I'd say, 6 to 8. So you can halve this if you're cooking for a small, but remember that it also freezes really well and tastes better.
1: Brilliant.
0: The next day. So I like to cook a larger quantity than I need for one night. We've got the curry paste, coconut cream, beef stock, and then you've got the things that I think really make the Thai curry on top of that curry paste, which are the sugar, brown sugar, which traditionally they'd use palm sugar for something like this, brown sugar, fish sauce, and fresh lime juice. So they're the three that I always add into my Thai curries that just give you that extra boost of flavour and make it taste like it's restaurant quality. So on top of that, we've got your carrots. I've got green beans in here just because I like a bit of variety with my veg as well, and the potatoes. So this one you will notice, for those of you that get the recipe, you'll see that I've asked you to cook off the beef, to sear the beef before it goes in. You don't have to do that, but it makes a difference.
1: Yeah.
0: So I always, if I have time, I will do that. I have tested this recipe as well without doing it. It still turns out well, but it's not as good as when you sear off the beef and get that delicious caramelization on the outside of it. So I would recommend, if you've got the time, going through that process on the stove before it goes in the slow cooker.
1: So are you doing any deglazing at all?
0: Yeah, so there is. That's another reason for doing it as well. So we basically sear off the beef. You might need to cook it in batches just to make sure. It depends on how big your pan is and how much beef you're cooking. And then I will remove the beef, just put it straight in the slow cooker once you've seared it off. It can go in there. And add in a bit of oil. And then I will cook my onions, garlic, ginger and curry paste in the pan. And you've obviously got those remnants from the beef on the bottom of the pan as well.
1: So when you say pan, this is not the slow cooker pan. This is actually
0: no. So this is on the stove.
1: Yeah,
0: this is where I would start this. But as I said, if you're in a hurry, if time is at a minimum, you can just chuck everything in and you'll get a beautiful curry. After that, put in some coconut cream, reduce that, and then put in the rest of the coconut cream, the stock, and then the brown sugar, fish sauce, and lime juice, and just bring that to a simmer, and that will be the base of your curry. Then we put that all in to the slow cooker and we leave it. Now, it depends depends on your timing. So if you're going to be out for the whole day, you can do this 8 hours on low. If you put it on, like often I do, I'll put the slow cooker on at midday, or I'll just change my mind and decide I want to slow cook something halfway through the day. High, it will take about 4.5 hours. That will depend on the size of your slow cooker. There are variables, but it shouldn't be more than half an hour either way as far as timings. The only thing I don't add in at the beginning is the green beans, because if you put them in at the beginning, you're going to have mush at the end. So I will put them in like 20 to 30 minutes before the end, because I still want them to have a little bit of bite to them and I want them to be a nice vibrant green still. So that's when you get home.

0: you might put your rice on and put the beans in at the same time, and then you'll have everything ready.
1: And it's jasmine rice that you're serving it with. Any particular reason?
0: My preference.
1: Yeah, fair enough.
0: I like Thai curries with jasmine rice. Again, like I will try, the two rices I always have in my house are jasmine and basmati. So I try not to have too many. And sushi rice, but that's not used as often. But for this one, I love the jasmine rice. I just feel like it soaks in the curry sauce, because this is quite a saucy curry as well. It soaks it's like aromatic. It soaks it in. It's, yeah, delicious.
1: I want to get your opinion on a couple of the ingredients that you've listed here as well, because I have had a bit of debate with my partner at home about this. Firstly, you've got the lime juice. Now, I'm presuming that you're getting some fresh lime, squeezing them and putting them in.
0: Yes.
1: What is your opinion on, say, like the store-bought lime and lemon juice that you can get in the little plastic bottles?
0: Okay. Well, I would say if that's all you have,
1: then go
0: use
1: for it.
0: Right. Because it's going to be better than nothing. You need that acidity. You need that freshness. It's not the greatest substitute for fresh. But also, sometimes limes are so expensive.
1: They are.
0: Yeah, and it might be off-putting to somebody to make something like this if they have to go out and spend $2.50 on a tiny lime. So in that case, I would say if you've got that bottled lime juice in the cupboard, you can use it. But you can look, this is probably a recipe where it's not as bad to use it as others. There is some where you really need the brightness of a fresh lime and you need that fresh lime flavor, and the difference is so obvious. Mm. With this, we're using it to balance flavor. So, you know what? Use what you got. It's the same thing with what I call garlic. I love using fresh garlic, but I always have garlic.
1: Oh, I thought it was a brand name or something.
0: No, it's not a brand name. The garlic in a jar. I will always have it in the fridge just in case I run out. And there are certain dishes where it's not as obvious where you use one of those substitutes and others where it really is.
1: So I want to make an observation here as well. Yeah. I know you don't have any lemons in this particular dish, but can I just, just have a whinge here?
0: Yes.
1: The price of lemons.
0: Oh my gosh.
1: Goodness.
0: I know.
1: I went to make a lemon tart the other day.
0: Yeah, that's when you notice it, when you need a few of them at least. I know. I mean, I would try, we have some great roadside stalls down in the Huon where I live. So that's a great option for lemons, or to buy them off your local Facebook group if you've got one. Or if you are shopping at the supermarket, sometimes it's going for those ugly fruit bags that you can get. I find sometimes that's the only way that I can buy citrus if I am shopping at the major supermarkets in an affordable way.
1: We have got a citrus tree in the garden.
0: Oh,
1: at home.
0: Stop it.
1: But no. You didn't let me finish, Chelsea. My citrus plant's not doing anything, though. It's just leaves.
0: Okay.
1: I don't know how long I have to wait.
0: Well, you need to find someone in your neighbourhood whose citrus plant is doing something, because there are often people that are like begging for people to take their lemons and their limes away from them.
1: Oh, so, just to the people in my street now, here's that awkward man again coming up our street looking for our lemons.
0: With his basket.
1: I just see all these curtains closing in the distance.
0: No.
1: Just quickly, not everybody has a slow cooker at home. Is this a dish you could maybe just make a great big pot on your stove?
0: Absolutely. So this one you can do on the stovetop. So what I would say is that after it's in the recipe, if you text in and get the recipe, it's after step 5. So once you've put in the coconut cream, the stock, the sugar, fish sauce, and you've brought them to a simmer on the stove, put everything into that pot. So I would be cooking this in a stock pot if it was on the stove, because it is quite a large quantity. And you want to simmer it for about 3 hours or until the beef is very tender. And that's going to be on low. Make sure you've got it on low with a lid on as well. And then the same thing with the beans. You want to add them at the end in the last 10 to 15 minutes, and then they'll just sort of – you can even just put them on the top and they will steam with the lid on, and then you can serve that up.
1: Now, the beef stock, I'm curious to ask about as well. I mean, obviously, I would presume you're making your own beef stock. You probably have heaps of frozen.
0: No, I'm not going to fib. I make chicken and vegetable stock more than I would make beef stock, just because I think I have a greater quantity of chicken and vegetable scraps rather than beef bones and scraps that come into my kitchen.

0: happens. So I am so happy just to crumble a stock cube into some hot water.
1: I'm so glad you just said that. Yeah. Okay, right.
0: Yeah, but there is, you will find as well with your stock cubes, a huge difference in quality and in flavour between different brands. So I think you've got to test them out, or maybe do a little bit of Googling to find out what other people are saying about which brands are better than others. But yeah, no issue with that. For something like this where it's really just adding a flavour boost rather than being the entire base of that particular recipe. Different case if you're making, say, a beef soup or something that's a lot more beefy and with a lot more liquid in it. This is just, a splash of beef flavour.
1: If you try, I guess the question I ask, I guess this doesn't just apply to this one, but other slow cooker meals as well. But if if you do have a busy lifestyle and you've got to get up early in the morning to get off to work, can you prep some of this before you go to work?
0: Definitely.
1: So can you actually brown your beef the night before, or does that have to be really done on the day of cooking?
0: You could. You could. I would probably go more with prepping your veggies and that sort of thing. I think that's often the more time consuming thing. You could brown your meat. I would recommend doing that just prior, though. I think for you to sort of have the best texture and the best outcome with your, final result, doing the prep just prior to cooking is always going to get you the best result.
1: I like that. That's a hot tip right there.
0: Oh, look, it's probably not what everybody wants to hear. But also, like I said, I'm there for people making this as easy as possible. Mm. And if your lifestyle requires you to throw every single thing into the slow cooker and just press a button.
1: Go for it.
0: Yes, exactly.
1: Now, before I let you go, Chelsea, Tim the Farmer has texted in on 0438922936. He says, slow cooked silver side with whole carrots in the cooker, some brown sugar. Mwah, sensational.
0: Oh, that's such an Aussie classic,
1: isn't it? Brilliant?
0: Yeah.
1: We might actually have to get you back actually for a nice cooked silver side, because there's so many different variations.
0: I haven't done one in a really long time, so that's inspired me.
1: Right. That is your mission, if you wish to accept
0: it. Yes, before next time.
1: Chelsea, thank you so much for coming in this afternoon.
0: Thanks for having me,
1: and,
0: Steve.
1: And it's been so lovely to actually meet you in the flesh properly.
0: I know.
1: So, love it, and I love your cooking.
0: Oh, thank you.
1: Now, don't forget that if you want Chelsea's slow cooker beef massman curry, all you have to do is text the word dinner in on 0438 922 936. So just text the word dinner into 0438 922 936, and we'll send you the recipe. And it's so simple. It's just the way that Lucy just puts it all out in a couple of pages, so you can't go wrong. Coming up very soon, we will take a look and see what the weather has in store for us right around our beautiful state of Tasmania.
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1: Just before we get to the weather, a couple of your texts have come in about my choice of the 3 o'clock banger. One person was not amused. Tammy says, memory unlocked. I knew all the words. Tammy, I'm going to take that as a tick. I'm going to take that you are in my camp on that choice there. Thank you very much. This is an interesting one. I was talking about raves before, because apparently I had the music up a little bit too high in the studio. This person says, they will call raves, not rages, in my young days, dear. And yep, the last one was a banger to this 53-year-old female, and a huge, big smiley face emoji. So thank you. Okay, so I feel like I've got at least two people in my camp now to the one. So thank you very much for that. More of your chicken jokes are coming through, which I will get to. So thank you for that. We were talking, of course, to Chelsea about her massman curry. Philippe from Lena Valley says, hi, I've been making massman curry since 1994. No lime juice. I reckon it's the best version in Hobart. I went to an adult education course in Hobart, and some lovely Thai people taught me that one and a few others, but massman remains a a family favourite. Interesting. Thank you, Philippe, there from Lena Valley. And you can contribute to any of our conversations today on 0438 922 936. But let's take a look and see what the weather is like for us tomorrow.
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1: And taking a look at Tasmania tomorrow, and some isolated light showers about the west, the north coast and the Bass Strait Islands. Fine elsewhere after some patchy morning frost and possible fog about the north, and there'll be some northwesterly winds fresh at times about the central and western parts. Taking a look at Hobart tomorrow, and a partly cloudy day with a top of 15 degrees. There'll be some light winds becoming northwesterly between 15 to 20 kilometres in the morning with a moderate fire danger but a low UV index. And to Launceston, looking at a partly cloudy day with some patches of frost and the chance of fog in the morning, along with some light winds becoming northwesterly between 15 to 20 kilometres in the middle of the day, then tending northerly into the late afternoon. And we've got a low UV index there as well, and no fire danger for Launceston. And let's just take a quick look at the traffic.
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1: Well, some jolly good news. It's quite nice. Just some light school holiday traffic around. There's no incidents or major delays on state roads that we know about. But, of course, if you see a bit of a bingle or a queue, do let us know on 1300 222 936, or you can send us a text on 0438 922 936, because you are, of course, our eyes and ears around Tasmania.
5: 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Afternoons with Stephen White.
1: All right, some more of these chicken jokes are coming through. So let's get to it. You've got to say, you guys are so creative. I love it. Okay, here we go. Here's the first one that's come through. What do you call a chicken in a hot tub? The answer, soup. I like it. Yep, I'm going to give that the clap. Yeah, that's a good one. Thank you very much for that one, TJ. Oh, we sent another one through as well. Why did the chicken half cross the road? She wanted to lay it on the line. Apologies, I don't think there are many great chicken jokes. Well, I'll be the judge of that, TJ. Thank you very much. Alan has texted one through. Why did the chicken start going to the gym to work on its pecs? Yeah, I mean, got to give that one a thumbs up. This has been an exponential, existential and exceptionally chook joke arvo. Thank you very much. I appreciate it. I hope I've been delivering your chicken jokes, though. You know, I hope I've been delivering sort of with that perfect wit and timing. Now, a little early on the show, we had zoologist Ollie Dove on for Watch, Listen and Learn. Now, Ollie basically has a PhD in marine poultry, and she had a cracker of a joke, but just unfortunately, I just didn't get her to tell it. So here is Dr. Ollie Dove's seabird joke. Why did the shearwater say bah? Because it's a mutton bird. Oh no, I've got the eyes. Got the eyes. Oh. These chicken jokes, I've got to say, they're very subjective, aren't they? It's coming up to 20 minutes to four. This is 936 ABC Radio Hobart and ABC Northern Tasmania. Look, if you're settling into your warm house, you're just about to light the fire. Look, just a heads up that there's a comedian. He's popping into Hobart tonight. We're going to take a look and see what he's bringing to Tasmania next, but not before we have a little bit of Elvis Presley.

0: Elvis Presley, Suspicious Minds. 20 minutes to 4 on 936 ABC Radio Hobart and ABC Northern Tasmania. It's a bit of a nice mellow song this time of the afternoon. Not quite a banger, but I think, you know, we need just to bring the tone down a little bit. A couple of you just asking about the recipe for the Massaman curry from Chelsea Goodwin. All you have to do is just text the word dinner and you'll get that on 1300 222 936. If you give us a call, of course, we can just tell you over the phone if you've got the pen, the paper and the time. But if you want it really super quick, just text us on 0438 922 936. That's 0438 922 936. And we can make sure that we get that to you this afternoon, and you can let us know about how you went with them. I'm always curious to know about the different variations when it comes to a slow cooker recipe, because so many people have got their own recipes, haven't they? It's a bit like the spaghetti bolognese. Like, my spaghetti bolognese is completely different to the way my brother makes his spaghetti bolognese. But, you know, we both enjoy it. We both like cooking, which my mum absolutely loves. So let me know how it's going for you in your kitchen.
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0: 19 minutes to 4. Very nice to have you tuned in this afternoon, wherever you are right across Tasmania. I do hope that you are making the most of the beautiful sunshine this afternoon. And, gosh, aren't we lucky with the blue skies as well. We've still got, we've got some more chicken jokes coming through this afternoon, which I think is absolutely divine, because we actually have a comedian in the house at the moment. So I actually might just hold on to those chicken jokes and I will then put them to our next guest. And then the onus is off my shoulder. I don't have to give the thumbs up or the thumb down to whether or not they're the best or the worst chicken jokes in Tasmania. But let's just take a little bit of a listen to who you're about to speak to.
4: So nice to be back here on this stage, because I took a year off from the Comedy Festival last year to focus on my health and maybe get into a meaningful relationship. And 1 year later, happy to announce, I am 8 kilos heavier. Yes. And lonelier than ever, honestly. In my defense, though, I have this permanent back injury, a thing called a disc extrusion, right? And my doctor told me that because of it, for the rest of my life, whenever I sneeze, I have to brace my core.
0: I love it. I absolutely love it. Look, you may know him from Utopia or even his stand-up. He's in Tasmania tonight with a new show that leans into gratitude, resilience and, well, the odd life to tour, which I'm sure that one of us can relate to. It is Dilruk Jayasinghe. He joins us now to chat about what stories he'll be telling us and what he's learned along the way and why he thinks gratitude is worth talking about and even when life gets messy. G'day and welcome to Tasmania.
5: How are you, Stephen? Well, thank you so much for having me. I'm always curious when people, which clips they choose to play, because sometimes it's some stuff on the vault that I've forgotten about or maybe feel like isn't my POV anymore. But that one's pretty spot on. It's sadly too true. In fact, a few updates. It's not even 8 kilos now. I think it's now like 18 kilos because the back injury got even worse and I couldn't exercise at all. And when I can't exercise, I feel down, and so then I eat my feelings, and then I try to exercise with the extra weight, and the back goes out again, and so I'm stuck in this spiral. And there's so many like before shots in front of the mirror that I've taken that have progressively got bigger. It's meant to go the other way, but I just seem to be like a Jenny Craig ad in reverse or something like that, you know.
0: Well, look, from my perspective, you're looking fabulous.
5: No, that's, I appreciate that. That's true, but it's not about the look. It's more about the health issues that it comes with by gaining all that weight. You know what I mean?
0: And you have spoken openly about, you know, some tough moments in recent years. Well, I guess, what made you decide to turn those experiences into to comedy rather than just, you know, keep them private?
5: Twofold. I think one thing for me is I think the show tends to, because of how much I end up performing the show, which is usually maybe between 40 to 60 times throughout the year, and then even like little spots around town, by having something like, say, gratitude as a theme, it's a good reminder for me on the regular basis to try and live the speak that I'm giving. You know what I mean? Like just don't just talk the talk. It helps me walk the walk as well. So it keeps me accountable if these are the things that I'm talking about. But it's also, it's just the way I write. I always tend to write my new show for one person, which is Dilruk Jaisinghe, the fan of Dilruk Jaisinghe, the comedian. Like, I just think about myself as the guy who's come to every single show of mine. And
0: your biggest fan?
5: Well, maybe my girlfriend's probably just big. And then maybe my dad, my girlfriend, it's a fight for who is bigger, the fans of the two. But then that's me. And I feel like it's a my little like heads up to that guy from last year being like, hey, mate, this is what you're going to go through. This is the back issue that's going to happen. Or this is what's dating going to look like. Or whatever, like that sort of stuff. I always think of writing to that guy because comedy is so weird because it's so subjective. You can't please everybody, you know? And so I at least if I know that that version of me would be proud and appreciate the heads up, that keeps me a bit more bulletproof. Of course, I still want my audience to enjoy it enough to come back year after year. But in terms of taking out the expectations of what they're expecting of me, I try to not to think about that too much and mainly focus about that guy.
0: Now, you've been a stand-up comedian for many years now. Has your, I guess, your relationship with the audience changed, you know, as you've become more vulnerable and you're opening yourself up more these days?
5: Yeah, I wonder if it has changed. Yeah, I guess it has to, hey, because when you're new, you're kind of just not, you're still learning the craft, right? And your audiences are smaller. And as I've learned that the style of comedy that I do, which is more anecdotal, that I tend to resonate with people on a level that I never did when I first started out. So I do enjoy getting messages from people saying that they really, like, you know, laugh till they nearly weed themselves, but also had a bit of a cry, like a bit of teary moment towards the end or things like that. I do appreciate knowing that I can have that effect now, which I don't think I would have had early days.
0: How do you balance then the humor and the heavy stuff like that?
5: It's interesting because I guess it's more about making sure that I first and foremost think of myself as a club comedian, meaning like I perform in like pubs and places where people are drinking and they want an escape from the night. So I never try to compromise on funny. I try to make sure it's always funny, but I try to also make sure that the funny doesn't undercut or dilute the earnestness or the sincerity of what I am saying. So like, for example, about 4 or 5 years ago, post-pandemic, I talked about a call that I made to Lifeline. And I knew I wanted to talk about it because I wanted Dilruk Jaisinghe from the year before to be a heads up going, hey, you're going to do this and there's nothing to be ashamed of and it's going to be a really important thing for you to do. So I wanted to tell that story, but I also knew the challenge was to try and make sure it still has punchlines, but punchlines that don't undercut the message of how valuable that service is.
0: Some of the clips I was watching, you really do tell some personal stories. And the one thing that struck me, I mean, here I am as a radio presenter, so you know, I'm used to sort of talking about myself.
5: Yes.
0: But do you sometimes feel like, oh, maybe I've given a little bit too much away about myself on stage?
5: Maybe down the track I might feel like that when I, you know, eventually, as my mom says, inshallah, have kids. And things like that, maybe I would question as to like, oh, this version of me is something that's out there and so open. Maybe not so much with the vulnerability as much as maybe my more like, you know, graphic personal stories. But right now, I don't think it really impacts me in that sense. I know that I tend to have a filter of what would mom and dad think about this particular bit. And sometimes it does. There are certain bits that I know my mom likes to, you know, put it on mute during my solo shows that she's watching on, you know, on Prime TV or whatever. She likes switch it off because she doesn't want to hear that part of the story. But, you know, but I think where it became a little bit weird was when I was single and dating and I'd go on a date with someone that I've never met before. I've met off like a dating app and they knew all these stuff about me and I know nothing about them.
0: That would be so difficult.
5: Yeah. Look, I mean, my ego loves it. Like my ego feels like, oh, thank you for doing the heavy lifting of, of already giving information about myself. But then on the other hand, I think it is also something that you suddenly start, you know, because the version of me that's in the public eye is very close to who I am in real life, but it is a very heightened, very, you know, boosted up. You know what I mean? It's like, it is all true stories. Well, 95% of it true. There might be some little sugar on top or whatever. But generally, that is who I am. And I try to make sure that the difference between me on stage and off stage is not too different. But it is a very confident, very, you know, self-assured version that they would see. And that's not really who I am in real life, because I'm just as insecure as the next person.
0: Now, look, I don't want to stroke your ego or
5: anything.
0: Please
5: do. But I need it after that vulnerability.
0: I'm not here to stroke your ego.
5: I'm getting ready for the stroke.
0: I want to say how relatable I have found your comedy. Again, the piece I was watching, you were talking about your health condition. You were talking about, you know, you've got your girlfriend, you've got your mask on, your sleeping mask.
5: Yeah.
0: Then you were sort of talking about, you were trying to walk and something's popped out in your body and you're giving all these sort of noises of what your body sounds like. And I could relate to you because I've had, not as severe as yours, but you know, when I've been trying to have a deep conversation with my producer and all of a sudden my tummy starts rumbling. Once your tummy starts rumbling...
5: Yeah.
0: There's nothing you can do. There is nowhere to hide. Like, I just sit there with my legs crossed going, this is not me. Yeah. But everyone knows it's me.
5: Right, and that, I think maybe that's why I try and get on the forefront of it. By being public about it, it means that, well, if this happens in, like, again, I apologies to my girlfriend if she's listening. When I was single, there were moments where, like, you know, say those noises would come up and it'd be awkward, but I'd be like, oh, actually, I did talk about it at the Comedy Festival Gala, so it's fine. You know what I mean? Like, I'll put it out there. This is not, it's almost like I'm getting on ahead of the joke, you know?
0: You're listening to 936 ABC Radio Hobart and ABC Northern Tasmania. I'm speaking with Stephen White and I have Dilrock Jiason in the studio with me this afternoon, who will be performing in Hobart this evening. Now, many people know you from Utopia, and I've just found, look, there's so many clips out there.
6: True story. A couple of years back, I was asked to help with a few departments. Immigration, customs, quarantine. I put them together and came up with Border Force.
7: I love that show.
0: Do you love Border Force?
5: Sorry, the people need to realize that with Utopia, I don't have the writing's all not me. You know, I'm just there as an actor. So for me, when people need to realize I'm as big a fan of Utopia as they are, because I was.
0: You've been acting all that time.
5: Sorry,
0: no way.
5: Yeah, it's not a documentary. Thank God. Well, sometimes it's too much like a documentary. But yeah, like, I wasn't part of season one or two. And so when I got part of season three, it was so cool. But it was also really daunting because I was a genuine fan of the show to begin with, you know? So when I do hear that, I don't want people to think that I'm so, you know, up myself that I'm laughing for my own punchline. It's actually the writing of the Working Dog guys.
0: Do you think that sort of changes how the audience sees you when they sort of know you from Utopia, that then you're walking out on stage?
5: Yes, I have to make that distinction sometimes off the back of a new season of Utopia, because I am a lot more cruder and crasser in stand-up, because that's just who I am. But the version that they're seeing on ABC is this, you know, really satirical angles on bureaucracy and, you know, office bureaucratics. And so for me, I feel like, I feel bad sometimes when I see, like, you know, retirees mixed with teenagers from seeing me on other shows. Like, I'm very proud of the range of audience members that I get. Like, we've got whether it's range between race or gender or age. I'm very proud of how mixed my audience is. But it also means that I'm like, oh, guys, sorry. Like, that version is quite. Quite a cleverer version than or comedy than what I tend to do. Like, I love what I do in terms of stand-up. It's why I go back to what I was saying before, which is that what is the show that I'd like to have seen 1 year ago? So I'm always very proud of what I put together, but I'm also heightenedly aware that this is a lot more adult, let's say, than what they might expect from Utopia.
0: But you also had a bit of a varied career as well. I mean, yes, you are a stand-up comedian. Mm. You've been on sitcoms. You've also been on Celebrity MasterChef.
5: Yes,
0: cooking.
5: Yes.
0: Do you remember what you cooked?
5: Oh yeah, I remember every episode. because what happened is I hadn't really cooked for about 2 years straight prior to the pandemic. That seems like like hyperbole, but it's true. I live in Melbourne CBD, and when you're living alone, it's just easier to just get some takeaway, you know? And I then taught myself a few recipes and stuff like that during the pandemic, and then I got asked to do the show, and they asked me, you know, can you cook? And I said no, but I love attention.
0: Give it a go.
5: Yeah, I love to be on TV. So I said yes, but my competitive side took over, and I just, like, worked my bum off. And actually, if people want to fact check this, the first few episodes of the show, you can see me limping because that was the origins of the back injury. As in, not the show was not. I had just had the most severe version of the back injury back in 2021. And I was still recovering from that. So during the show, I had this Velcro back brace belt that I talk about in the stage as well. That was actually under the apron. So when I was wearing the apron, you couldn't see it. But then when the apron came off, you can see this weird girdle that I'm wearing.
0: That is some serious dedication there.
5: It's the ego loves a bit of that, you know?
0: Do you find that you have a bit of a different connection in smaller cities like Hobart and Lonnie when you come to places like Tasmania?
5: Oh, yeah, for sure. I guess I, too, am surprised. And this is my 16th year of comedy. I guess I'm always not even surprised. I guess, again, not to sound cliched, but I'm grateful that I tend to have really good shows in regional towns. And I don't question it. If you would ask me why is that the case, I guess it's because, you know, being someone who is Sri Lankan, maybe someone with a point of difference, finding common ground in regional towns has got an extra, like, oomph to it. And also I think there is the fact that, you know, when you're in regional towns, and by the way, apologies to people in Hobart, I'm not calling you regional. I know that sounds like I'm talking, you know, being elitist. But what I mean is I love coming when you said smaller towns, right? Is that is because this is probably not of too many things that are on tonight. You know what I mean? Yes, I know that Jim Jefferies is on as well. So, you know, there's a real dilemma for me. But the truth is, like, I do love that when people do come to my shows, especially like Hobart, I know there's like quite a few people come year after year. You know, in fact, your favorite son, Luke McGregor's mom and dad, tend to come to the shows. And in a weird way, that also keeps me accountable to make sure I'm delivering something new, something fresh every time I'm here.
0: Look, just before I let you go, have chicken jokes.
5: Yes,
0: got a couple come
5: me.
0: Through. Right, Gavin says, how do chickens leave their coop? Through the exit.
5: I like it. I don't mind it. You know, my problem with it is I may have predicted it. So if I, you know what I mean? Like my barometer is if I can predict it, right, then it's a bit not on there.
0: Can I throw a knock-knock joke at you?
5: Yes.
0: Okay, this is from Gavin. Gavin says, knock-knock.
5: Who's there?
0: Chicken.
5: Chicken who?
0: Just chicken, you'll let me in.
5: Check-in. Chicken. Oh, check-in chicken. Is that what it is?
0: I think he says chicken, but maybe he means chicken.
5: Is that what
0: chicken.
5: It is? Is that the pun?
0: Just chicken, you'll
5: chicken,
0: let me in.
5: Let in. Mm. I don't know, Gavin. Yeah. I feel like I do believe in you, Gav. Dig deeper.
0: Well, yeah, we had to sort of workshop that.
5: Yeah, exactly. Yeah.
0: Look, keep them coming in. They're great.
5: Oh. I wish I had one for you. I wasn't prepped for it, but I do love a good chicken across the road stuff, you know?
0: So does Lucy, the producer.
5: Have you had
0: well?
5: One so far that you don't mind repeating that you've already said that popped in your head?
0: No, I've had so many today. Absolutely not. Hey, enjoy the show.
5: Thank you. Please do, Kevin.
0: Great audience here in Tasmania. It's been so lovely to have you.
5: I love it. It's an annual trip for me and I enjoy it. Thank you.
0: Absolute pleasure. Comedian, fantastic actor, Dilrut Jayasinghe. I didn't even get to ask him about his time in The Butcher with the fancy steak. But he'll be performing at the Clubhouse at Alter Bar in Hobart tonight and tomorrow to a sold-out crowd at the Sports Garden Hotel in Launceston. Congratulations. That is fantastic. And look, keep those jokes coming through.
5: But Lonnie's got you covered.
0: Oh, don't start that on my show, please. I don't have time for that. It's coming up to 1 minute to four here on 936 ABC Radio Hobart and ABC Northern Tasmania.
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0: Thank you so much for being part of the program this afternoon. It's been absolutely lovely. I love the chicken jokes as well. Stay with us because Kylie Baxter is going to let you know what's in store for you as part of the Drive show this afternoon. And I would love to know if Kylie Baxter has a cheeky little chicken joke up her sleeve. See you tomorrow. Bye-bye.
9: Thanks, Stephen. Kylie Baxter, yes, with you this afternoon. And now, when it comes to the threat of H5 bird flu in Tasmania, and there are no jokes here, there are many species in danger. Whilst we are fortunate to remain a state free of bird flu, the Invasive Species Council is calling on Environment Minister Murray Watt to block a proposal to reopen live parrot imports from overseas. And dominating headlines today is the closure of Liberty Bell Bay in Tasmania. It is Australia's only manganese smelter and will close immediately after months of trying to find a suitable buyer. We will bring you all of the analysis on that closure today on Drive. But now it's time for the 4 o'clock news.
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14: ABC News, good afternoon. I'm Loretta Loberger. The state and federal governments say it's a sad day for northern Tasmanian communities following news Australia's last manganese smelter will be closing down. Monty Jacka reports.
15: The Liberty Bell Bay smelter in Tasmania's north has been in voluntary administration since March. Following a deal to sell the business collapsing, Administrator Ernst & Young has announced the plant will officially close. In a joint statement, Tasmanian Premier Jeremy Rockliffe and Federal Industry Minister Tim Ayres say it's deeply difficult news for workers and the communities of Bell Bay and Georgetown. They say their governments are now focused on ensuring workers and families are supported during this time.
14: Affected workers will learn on Monday about their redundancy entitlements. Georgetown Mayor Greg Keyser says it's a sad day for the local community and the end of an era.
16: There are strong contingency plans in place. I remind everybody that as a community, we still have a very robust pipeline of opportunities from green electricity generation to green methanol plants that are well advanced.
14: The leader of the Australian National University has apologised to Jewish staff and students over its management of an encampment protest in 2024. Georgia Lenton Williams has more.
17: Facing cross-examination at the Royal Commission on Anti-Semitism, Acting Vice-Chancellor of the Australian National University, Rebecca Brown, admitted to failures in her institution's management of the encampment protest in 2024. The encampments were established at many universities to protest the war in Gaza. Professor Brown, who wasn't the university's leader during the encampment, said Jewish staff and students had the right to feel safe and respected on campus, and she's sorry they didn't. The commission heard the university has been working to combat racism and improve its processes.
14: Greens Senator Sarah Hanson-Young says multinational artificial intelligence companies wanting to invest in Australia need to be interrogated. Yesterday, the Prime Minister unveiled a national framework for AI, including plans to legislate a set of mandatory standards for large-scale data centres. The Greens have called for a moratorium on new facilities until the regulations come into effect. Senator Hanson-Young says global companies that want to set up centres in Australia will only take their profits offshore.
18: Mine our intellect, mine our knowledge, mine our culture, use our water and our energy, and then export all the profits overseas. That is what we need to interrogate. And if Australia is going to have some sovereignty, we actually really need to play hardball with these companies.
14: Turning overseas now, and hostilities between Iran and the United States are escalating further, with explosions heard right across Iran and Tehran hitting back with drone strikes against US military facilities in Jordan, Kuwait and Bahrain. The BBC's Barbara Plett-Usher reports.
19: Iran's top negotiator issued a lengthy statement as the U.S. stepped up its airstrikes. Mohammed Bagher Ghalibaf called the conflict an existential war, emphasizing the importance of maintaining Iran's claim to the Strait of Hormuz by force, if necessary. But he also left the door open to negotiations. The U.S. says it's targeting Iran's ability to threaten shipping in the waterway. But in this latest round of strikes, Iranian media reported that a children's cancer hospital was evacuated after several missiles landed nearby.
14: Britain's outgoing Prime Minister Keir Starmer will travel to Kyiv for talks with President Volodymyr Zelensky in one of his final visits as UK leader. Downing Street says Mr. Starmer, who is due to step down, will discuss progress made in equipping Ukraine in its fight against Russia's invasion and what allies should focus on next. Andy Burnham is expected to be formally announced as Labour leader on Friday and will be officially named as Britain's Prime Minister next week. More than 500 people are feared dead after reports that two boats carrying members of Myanmar's persecuted Rohingya minority have capsized in the Bay of Bengal. The International Organization for Migration and the United Nations High Commissioner for Refugees say the two boats left Myanmar's western state of Rakhine in late June. The boats were carrying mostly Rohingya passengers, including some who had travelled from refugee camps across the border in Bangladesh. Now to Tasmania's weather. There's a strong wind warning for the southeast coast and the southwest coast. It's currently 16 degrees in Burnie, 15 in Devonport, 13 in Launceston and 14 in Hobart. 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
9: You've no doubt heard the news that Liberty Bell Bay is closing as of today. I'm talking about the manganese smelter that has more than 200 staff here. It is a very stressful day for the workers and a major blow for the economy and confidence in the north of the state. That's coming up after the news at 5 when I'll be catching up with the Minister, Felix Ellis, the union and others involved in this story. Right now, though, let's see what's happening on the roads.
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9: It's actually quiet this afternoon. There's no incidents or major delays. And there's literally, can you believe this, nothing to report statewide thanks to school holidays being in full swing and I suppose everybody just doing the right thing on the road. Keep it up. If there is anything that happens, though, do let me know. 1300 222 936 is the number to call. Otherwise, you can text on 0438 922 936. Now, when it comes to the threat of H5 bird flu in Tasmania. As you know, there is a lot of species that are in danger. People are worried about this. We are fortunate, though, to remain bird flu free in our state, but there's precautions being taken to make sure the safety and survival of some animals, including the orange-bellied parrot, is considered. The Invasive Species Council is calling on Environment Minister Murray Watt to block a proposal to reopen live parrot imports from overseas. You're going to hear about this coming up next on the Drive program.
21: 936 ABC Hobart and ABC Northern Tasmania with Kylie Baxter.

0: So many Tasmanian industries have put up precautions and put things in place to ensure that they are not affected by the threat of H5 bird flu. But the Invasive Species Council's worried about birds coming into Australia from other countries. They're calling on Environment Minister Murray Watt to block a proposal to reopen live parrot imports, saying this could pose a big threat to the endangered orange-bellied parrot. Claire Buchlis is a senior policy analyst with the Invasive Species Council and joins us on the Drive program. Hi, Claire.
1: Hi, Kylie. Thanks for having me on.
0: So how many orange-bellied parrots remain in Tasmania?
1: Well, orange-bellied parrots, as you mentioned, are critically endangered. At last count, 165 or so of them left Tasmania on their annual migration to winter on the coasts of South Australia and Victoria. So there's only just a handful left out in the wild. And sadly, we know that, you know, not all of those birds will find their way back to Tasmania for the next breeding season. So they are really a very rare and vulnerable species.
0: And so how does the importation of parrots from overseas pose a threat?
1: Well, when Australia last allowed parrot imports back in the 1990s, at least two new pathogens entered the country, one of which has now established in wild populations. As a result, Australia has banned parrot imports from all countries apart from New Zealand for the past 30 or so years. And New Zealand itself bans parrot imports, so we think that imports from New Zealand are relatively safe. But about a decade ago, the Federal Agriculture Department decided to review that policy off the back of pressure from pet owners and hobbyists. And we understand the then Federal MP, Warren Ench, who owns aviaries and breeds parrots. So we know that the Agriculture Department has completed its import risk review and is actually recommending that we allow parrot imports once again. And this is notwithstanding the objections of wildlife health experts and vets and the Invasive Species Council pointing to these risks of diseases coming in. So, yeah, we're really concerned about this decision. We've had a temporary reprieve. They've paused that decision coming into effect until they know more about this H5 bird flu and the impacts. But we really need that more permanent solution to block this potential pathway of new pathogens coming in.
0: It does seem crazy that if it's been 30 years or more since we've even considered it, why on earth would we be doing it now when there's the risk of H5 bird flu?
1: Well, absolutely. We think this is quite a reckless decision to take in the context of, you know, species like the orange-bellied parrot. It just has so few parrots left in the wild, and they're really genetically lack diversity, and it really prevents them from being able to respond when these new kinds of diseases come into the country. Now, we can't do anything to stop H5 bird flu coming here. It's coming with migratory birds, but we can stop parrot imports. That's unnecessary, and we say pretty reckless in this context.
0: Realistically, how likely would it be that a parrot could actually have H5 bird flu? And I would also have thought that it would not only be the orange-bellied parrot at risk if they did bring the disease in.
1: Well, that's right. I mean, all birds are susceptible to H5 bird flu. I mean, some are more than others. And we really don't know exactly how it's going to pan out here in Australia. We haven't had this strain of bird flu here in Australia. So, you know, everyone is nervously waiting to see how it interacts with our wildlife. But we do know that there are a great deal of other diseases circulating in parrot populations, both captive and wild overseas. And those diseases have never found their way into Australia and could through this new parrot import policy. So we're really concerned about that. I mean, we've got over 56 species of parrots here in Australia, 51 of which are found nowhere else on Earth, and 22 of which are actually threatened and on the pathway to extinction. So we really, you know, they're just absolutely iconic, and we really should be taking a much more precautionary approach when it comes to decisions like this that could really expose our wildlife to unnecessary risks.
0: I received at only 6 minutes to two today in my inbox that the Federal Department of Agriculture, Fisheries and Forestry had confirmed another petrel had tested positive to the H5 strain of bird flu in New South Wales. So yet another bird, you know, it seems to be getting worse, the situation, although it's, you know, it's slow.

0: What would you like to see from the federal government? You must be quite worried.
1: Yeah, as I said, unfortunately, there's not a lot we can do to stop the H5 bird flu from spreading to Australian wildlife eventually. But luckily, the federal and state governments have been doing a lot of work to prepare for the arrival of that disease. But we'd really like to see some other pretty simple actions by the Australian government to help maintain and build the resilience of our native wildlife, including our iconic threatened parrots. And that includes...
0: Five strain of bird flu in New South Wales. So yet another bird, you know, it seems to be getting worse, the situation, although it's, you know, it's slow. What would you like to see from the federal government? You must be quite worried.
1: Yeah, as I said, unfortunately, there's not a lot we can do to stop the H5 bird flu from spreading to Australian wildlife eventually. But luckily, the federal and state governments have been doing a lot of work to prepare for the arrival of that disease. But we'd really like to see some other pretty simple actions by the Australian government to help

0: foods by not allowing parrot imports into Australia. Murray Watt has the power to stop this proposal by removing all 33 species of parrots from our live import list, which will mean that no parrots can come into the country. And more broadly, Invasive Species Council and other conservation groups are calling on the government to set aside $200 million for practical conservation actions that can remove some of the other pressures on our vulnerable wildlife to help set them up for recovery after this deadly disease arrives.
1: We really appreciate you joining us and sharing your perspective. Claire Buchlis, thank you for coming on the program.
0: Thanks so much.
1: Claire Buchlis is with the Invasive Species Council and is a senior policy analyst. 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

0: That is BJ Thomas, Hooked on a Feeling at 16 past four. In a moment, we're looking at how the situation in the Middle East might impact us here in Australia, mostly in relation to fuel prices. Will the Strait of Hormuz ever return to normal? We'll also look at tariff refunds with businesses around the world, including some here, clawing back money. When you look at it globally, the figure is $115 billion. Can you believe that? That's next on Drive.
1: 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I'm Mel Bush. 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
2: 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You're with Kylie Baxter.
0: Do you sometimes feel that US politics and the behaviour of Donald Trump is more like watching a movie than something happening in real life? Or does that just go without saying? Does anyone want to share their thoughts on this? Tell me what you really think. 0438

0: 92936. That is the text number. The US military's Central Command has launched new strikes across Iran with days of back and forth bombings by the US and Iran across the Middle East, creating a huge amount of uncertainty with the critical Strait of Hormuz. So much for a ceasefire. Iran's Revolutionary Guard has threatened to halt all energy exports from the Middle East over the Strait's blockade. And analysts say that our oil reserves are still strong, but they're depleted when you look at what it was like 12 months ago. To get a better understanding of the situation, I'm joined by US correspondent Corey Alpert. Thanks for joining me, Corey.
1: Thanks for having me.
0: So before we talk about oil supplies, you know, fuel and the situation in the Middle East, let's just take a quick look at tariff refunds. For anyone who hasn't been following this closely, can you explain the situation?
1: So a few months ago, the U.S. Supreme Court ruled that the authority that Trump claimed to have on tariffs was unconstitutional and illegal, that essentially that he did not have the authority to impose tariffs on the world. That ruling then came with the stipulation that the Trump administration had to refund those tariffs to the businesses that had paid it over the course of a couple of months. Those repayments are now starting to come through, and businesses around the world are claiming that money back from the Trump administration.
0: Now, let's think about the kinds of businesses likely to be entitled to those tariff refunds.
1: So it really covers a huge gamut. You know, obviously here in Australia, that is going to deal with critical minerals, that will deal with agricultural products. But around the world, there were huge industries that were impacted, particularly relating to manufacturing. That's what Trump was trying to bolster in the United States. So anything that was a manufacturing component into cars, airplanes, machinery of that sort, those are going to be the major components of the billions of dollars that you just referenced that are going to be refunded back from the Trump administration.
0: Now, coming back to the situation on the ground in Iran with the US launching widespread strikes across the country, what sort of targets are US forces aiming for?
1: So I was in Oman just a couple of days ago, and the tension really across the Gulf is quite high. The U.S. is striking quite far away from the Strait of Hormuz. They just struck a site near the border with Afghanistan, which is nearly 800 kilometers from the Strait of Hormuz. So these attacks really are spreading far and wide. They are largely sort of and loosely defined around military targets and military bases. Iran's military is split between a formal military and a sort of ideological military controlled by two different factions. But they are also hitting oil infrastructure related to oil, particularly refineries, office buildings related to oil infrastructure, anything related to that industry. The U.S. is trying to send a point that they can hit anywhere in the country at any time to impact Iran's economic bottom line, as the country still tries to grapple with the loss of its leader just a few months ago in the installation of a new leader that is still an ongoing process.
0: My guest is Corey Alpert, US correspondent at 21 past four. You're on 936 ABC Hobart and ABC Northern Tasmania. I'm Kylie Baxter. And Corey, I'm curious to know, what were you doing in Oman?
1: So I had just come from spending a month in Ukraine, working on some stories there that will be coming out in the near future about Ukraine's political future. But within Oman, trying to understand what was happening across the Gulf, particularly with strikes that Iran has been sending across the region around U.S. interests. And of course, Oman, I was not in the peninsula in Oman that directly is next to the Strait of Hormuz. I was in Muscat. But trying to understand how the people there are dealing with this sort of constant threat of Iranian attack. And there's an interesting parallel. The drones that Iran uses are the exact same drones that Russia is using against Ukraine. So trying to understand the impact that's having on civilians in both places.
0: And do you think that the United States has the military might to control the Strait of Hormuz, or is Iran strategically

0: technologically more clever?
1: So this is now the challenge of 21st century warfare. The U.S. has massive military capacity. There are 11 aircraft carriers and probably the most formidable military that has ever existed. But what Iran has is quite cheap and quite plentiful capacity, particularly in those Shahed drones, that are able to take down U.S. capacity and raise the cost of this war for the United States. The only way that the United States at this point can achieve its objectives would be to send an overwhelming amount of military force that would draw the U.S. into a much larger war than even I think Donald Trump has an appetite for at this point.
0: I know you don't have a crystal ball, but do you think it could lean in that direction? I mean, you have just said, obviously, that Trump doesn't hopefully have an appetite for that, but which way do you see it going?
1: Like you said, I don't have a crystal ball, and certainly with the midterms coming up, you know, I think that Donald Trump is well aware that oil prices are already starting to rise. I've heard from folks back in the United States that they felt like oil prices had settled since the ceasefire in May. And now they're beginning to see those prices tick back up. And especially as summer holidays start coming to an end in August, I think that's going to begin to affect people's bottom lines. And I think that is hopefully going to be something that tempers Donald Trump's instincts here. But again, I would not have predicted that this war would have restarted in the fashion that it had.
0: I was reading some analysis on the ABC News website about oil reserves, and according to the International Monetary Fund, the global economy was actually spared from the worst of the oil shock because of large oil reserves when the war broke out. But it says that now those reserves have been significantly depleted, so we don't really have the same buffer anymore. What's your analysis, Corey Alpert?
1: So, again, following from that story on the ABC, before the war, the market was producing about, and this is across the world, not just from the Gulf, but the market was producing about 2 million barrels per day more than the world was consuming. That was going into these strategic reserves. And then between March and May of this year, the world ate into about 1.2 billion barrels of oil reserves. So, now, so that's about half. So now there are about 1.2 billion barrels of oil reserves left. But that leaves us with a much smaller buffer. So if this conflict continues, there aren't many more places for us to look for oil to keep those prices down. So really, the only two options are to increase oil production outside of the Gulf. In places like the North Sea, obviously in the United States, I think where Donald Trump has a serious interest in selling American oil. The only other option is for the market to reduce oil consumption by raising its prices even higher. And that really, those two options depend on how long this conflict goes on. The market hasn't begun to price that in and won't for the next week or two.
0: And just finally, it was earlier this week that Donald Trump was talking about dissolving the International Criminal Court. I mean, is that even possible?
1: So the U.S. is not party to the treaty that has created it. It's called the Rome Statute. There are about 70 countries. The reason that Donald Trump and Marco Rubio were talking about trying to dissolve this is that there are countries that are trying to prosecute U.S. soldiers for war crimes committed on their territory under this Rome Statute, essentially saying that these were people on a country's soil committing a crime in that country and thus should be prosecuted under that country's laws. In the same way that I, as a U.S. citizen who lives in Australia, am subject to Australian law, what the Trump administration is saying is that American sovereignty should supersede any other country's ability to enforce their own laws. Now, I don't think that Donald Trump and the White House have the ability or the authority or even the political willingness to carry this forward. I think it's something that they're trying to put in the public space to give themselves some kind of rhetorical or plausible deniability. I think particularly for the kidnap and extradition of Nicolas Maduro, the

0: the president of Venezuela, who now sits in a prison in New York. And they're trying to give themselves some kind of international cover to claim that what they did there was correct. But I don't think they have the ability to tear down the ICC from where we are now.
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0: Thanks so much for having me.
1: Corey Alpert, US correspondent and regular on 936 ABC Hobart and ABC Northern Tasmania. News headlines, oh, actually 28 past four. We might head to news headlines right now and catch up on the very latest with Loretta Loberger. Loretta, good afternoon.
2: Good afternoon, Kylie. More than 200 workers at Australia's last manganese smelter are set to lose their jobs following confirmation the site will be shut down. The Liberty Bell Bay smelter in Tasmania's north has been in voluntary administration since March, and a bid for it to be purchased recently collapsed. A federal inquiry into racism against Aboriginal people has finished its hearings in Darwin today. The panel heard evidence from various Aboriginal organisations and leaders who detailed experiences of individual and systemic racism, while the Northern Territory government's decision not to participate was slammed. Iran's Revolutionary Guards say they're continuing to target US military sites in the Middle East in retaliation to the latest round of American strikes. Iranian state media says the IRGC hit a gathering for US soldiers at an airbase in Kuwait, while a base in Jordan has also been struck. And Britain's outgoing Prime Minister Keir Starmer will travel to Kyiv for talks with President Volodymyr Zelensky in one of his final visits as UK leader. Downing Street says Mr. Starmer, who is due to step down, will discuss progress made in equipping Ukraine in its fight against Russia's invasion and what allies should focus on next. I'll have more news at 5 o'clock.
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1: Mike's in North Hobart and says, Kylie, Trump is the most hated president in American history. And now I've heard they're going to release a dollar coin with his face on it. It's unbelievable what the US does, says Mike in North Hobart. Cherie's in the Huon Valley and wants to share her thoughts. Hi, Cherie.
4: Hi, Kylie. Thanks for taking my call. I just have a question for our federal and state leaders. What are they doing to get us off relying on all this imported diesel and petrol? We knew this was a risk. And I'm thinking of countries like Norway and even Nepal apparently has like 70% of new car sales are electric. And we just can't keep living with this insecurity. It's getting a bit scary for people.
1: Yeah, it is indeed, Cherie. I know how you're feeling. Look, thanks for sharing your thoughts. How's the weather in the Huon Valley today?
4: Well, it's a little bit icy. I'm just outside using the last bit of daylight to tie up my boysenberries. But lucky I've got a nice warm heat pump roaring inside, so I'll be okay when I head in there.
1: Get inside and enjoy it. Thanks, Cherie.
4: Thanks, Kylie.
1: 29 minutes to five. Bit of the Pretenders for you.

0: The Pretenders, Sense of Purpose, 26 to 5 on 936 ABC Hobart, ABC Northern Tasmania. I'm Kylie Baxter, and tonight on ABC TV and ABC iView, Backroads is heading to the beautiful Huon Valley. So, what will be showcased? And who will your host and Gold Logie nominee, Lisa Miller, be meeting? Who's she going to meet? You're going to get a special preview of the episode with Lisa Miller herself in a minute. And I know she is going to tell us about Harry, a guy called Harry, who's a reclusive artist, and another couple building a full-size fairy tale castle.
1: Hey, it's just Mowboy. Me and some of my favourite people are putting on an hour of music, comedy and games with performances from Drifting Clouds and Baker Boy. That Blackfella Show. 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
0: And on Backroads tonight, host Lisa Miller travels to the stunning Huon Valley right here in the south of Tasmania. And she's going to be meeting a bunch of different locals who are following their dreams, including this renowned Japanese chef who brought his family to Jeeveston for a whole new life.
3: When the pandemic hit, Kaz, his wife Tana, and their daughter Sora were living in Jakarta. Now they've taken over one of Jeeveston's oldest properties, Cambridge House, turning it into a unique dining experience to allow Kaz total freedom with his cooking.
4: I think you have more time for yourself here. As you can see, you can hear the sound of the nature. So you have a choice, more choice. So you have more choice to be however you like to be, I think, yes.
0: That was Kaz, and I'm joined now by Lisa Miller. Thank you so much for being on the Drive program with us today.
5: Oh, Kylie, that just brings back memories straight away, hearing Kaz's voice, I've got to say, because it was February that we filmed that beautiful time of year to be in your state, and it was just lovely. I cannot wait for people to see it tonight. I really hope they love it, because it was a very special trip for the producer and the camera crew and myself. You know, there were, just moments where you go, wow, this is really going to sit with us for a while.
0: And I'm sure you'd agree that when the sun is shining, the Huon Valley, it's like heaven on earth, such a beautiful place.
5: Oh, I had not ever spent any time there before. And whenever we do a Backroads trip, we're generally in a town or in a place for 7 to 8 days. I've just finished a shoot. I got back last night from Northwest Broken Hill, so where the borders of Queensland and New South Wales and South Australia meet. So I'm getting all over the place. When I came to Tasmania, it's like you take a big, deep breath and you feel the freshness of the air. And also, it was my birthday while I was there.
0: That's nice.
5: And so it's, you know, it's nice to be home when you're having your birthday with your loved ones, but also the day that it was my actual birthday was when I went out filming on the river in the beautiful old wooden boats with Laura.

0: who founded the group that does the boat, you know, all the fantastic women, these strong, powerful, awesome women. And that was in Franklin. And wow, like I had that day and immediately wanted to become a rower. No, I just wanted to be out on the water all the time.
1: There are so many good rowers, even elite level national and Olympic rowers row out of Franklin. So it's a really well-known area for the rowers. But you met some incredibly strong women by the sound of that.
0: Oh, yeah. And just people who have lots of different stories to tell. And I guess what happened with our story on the Huon Valley is that it became, while we were there, this interpretation of what does it mean to have a meaningful life? How do you make sure that you're living your best life? And honestly, each night at dinner, when we sat down to reflect on who we'd met during the day and what we'd filmed and what had been said in the interviews, we got really deep, really deep over dinner with the camera crew, just sort of talking about whether we ourselves were living meaningful lives. It honestly had a big, big impact on us being down there. And whether it's the landscape, it's the decision to sort of take yourself away from busy moments in your life. I don't know. Like, I know you were talking about Harry. I mean, what a guy he is.
1: Yeah,
0: like,
1: tell us about Harry on his remote bush block on the Huon River.
0: Oh, yeah. I mean, he dressed up for me because he put a shirt on. He said,
1: Special guest.
0: He's barefoot and he doesn't bother with a shirt. He lives there near the river. He's had an incredible life and he's decided that actually, I mean, you could almost call him a bit of a hermit. I'm so thrilled that he let us into his life and he creates these incredible sculptures there that I just found so compelling. And when you're driving into someone's place and you're going to meet them for the first time, you've got no idea what the day is going to deliver. And with Harry, I was kind of like, really? Like, what's going to go on here? You know, what is this guy going to be able to tell me? Wow. Sparkle in his eyes, a beautiful song that he sang us as well. And he was just the best company. And I love how we filmed him and how we've portrayed his life.
1: And am I right in saying you also met a couple building a full-size fairy tale castle? That's going to be their home.
0: A lot of your listeners have seen it. Yeah, it's Francis and Christina are doing this, and it's such a labour of love. They've been working on it for so many years, and it will probably go on for quite a few more years. There's some really quirky, weird things that are going on with the fairy castle, this round room that they got me to film in, where you feel the reverberation of your voice and no one else can kind of hear what's going on, but you're in this room and every time you open your mouth, it's so peculiar. I've never done anything like it before. But can I share with you that Francis was so open to talking about his own mental health and the fact that he'd been diagnosed with bipolar, and that was just, I don't know, I'm just constantly in awe of the people I meet while I'm doing this show, Kylie, because people are so happy to actually share a glimpse into their own lives. And I think it makes us all better people to sort of see what's going on with others.
1: And feel like you're not alone because they're sharing that.
0: Yeah, absolutely. And so they were a very special couple. We just, honestly, we had such a wonderful time. And of course, Kaz and Tana, oh my gosh. I mean, what kind of job do I have where I am forced to sit down and have sake and eat a beautiful degustation menu?
1: Oh, and what did you get on that degustation menu? I'd love to know.
0: Gosh. Well, things that I have not eaten, like I hadn't eaten eel before. I know a lot of people eat eel, but I'd not eaten that. And it was just really interesting to see how Kaz works the flames and using the bush leaves. And here is someone who is relatively new to Australia, but just creating wonderful ways of making this beautiful food. I was on the phone to all my mates going, you've got to book in here. It's absolutely amazing. It was, yeah. Look, the whole trip, I mean, I am on the road 125 days a year, Kylie, so I'm away doing a lot of back road stories. But I've got to tell you, this one in Huon Valley, very, very special. It has really stayed with me.
1: Did you know that eels are found in Lake Barrington in

0: Tasmania, and I've no idea if they have them in the Huon River. I wonder where Kaz, the Japanese chef, gets that eel from, because I definitely would not want to meet an eel personally.
1: Oh, no, because they're not very attractive, are they,
0: no,
1: when they're in the water?
0: No.
1: And you kind of, when you're eating them, you don't want to think about what they look like when they're alive.
0: Definitely not. Hey, now, Lisa, this is your second year, if I've got it right, in a row being nominated for a Gold Logie. How are you feeling?
1: Honestly, I am just, I'm blown away and I'm still in shock. And when they rang to tell me, because the ABC, you know, might put up a few different names and then it goes to panels and then, like, it's a big, long process. So by the time they ring you and go, you are the Gold Logie nominee, it's been through a lot. And I was in shock. I was in shock. I'm massively humbled by it, because last year I said to my partner, because it's only the Gold Logie nominees who can take a partner to the Logies.
0: Oh, is that right?
1: He came along, yes. So Simon came along. It's not his world. He's a pilot. He's not in the media. He had the best party ever. And I said to him, and you can quote me, I said, I hope you enjoyed it, because that is the only time you were ever going to go to the Logies, because I will never be nominated for a Gold Logie again. And then, of course, I got nominated again, and he's so excited. He's booked his tuxedo. He's planning the evening. He's just like a pig in mud.
0: Oh, we've all got our fingers crossed, and it's so lovely to chat with you.
1: Thank you, Kylie.
0: Thanks, Lisa.
1: All right, see ya.
0: That's Lisa Miller there. As you heard, a Gold Logie nominee for the second time. She's the host of Backroads, and you can see tonight's episode from 8 o'clock on ABC TV. It's all about the Huon Valley. But you can also catch up anytime with Backroads by going to ABC iView. The time right now, 4:45.
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0: I know it's pretty chilly weather, but it is school holidays. And if you were planning a swim at Blackmans Bay Beach, well, you might want to think again. The Kingborough Council has issued a no swim advisory for the middle section of Blackmans Bay Beach. If you're kayaking, maybe don't fall off. To explain why, I'm joined by Ursula Taylor, who's the CEO of the Derwent Estuary Program. Ursula, thanks for coming on Drive.
5: No problem. Hi, Kylie.
0: Now, why has this no swim advisory been expanded at Blackmans Bay Beach?
5: Well, our monitoring program is conducted every year with the Six Local Councils and the EPA, and we've been monitoring with the council that site for about 5 years now. So this long-term rating is based on 5 years' worth of data, and we're seeing enough exceedances of the recreational water quality guidelines to unfortunately put this part of the beach into a poor category. But I will say that the good news for Blackmans Bay is that the northern end of the beach has actually had an improvement in water quality. So we've got a split in the middle where on one side there's a poor advisory, but the other side there's actually very good water quality. Some of the reason for that is that the council have done some investigations to look at the flushing, I guess, of the water in that southern section of Blackmans Bay Beach, which is very, very slow. So a lot of the stormwater, which is channeled from now a much bigger suburb in Blackmans Bay to that section of beach, is being trapped for a lot longer than other parts of the estuary.
0: So, that's kind of concerning when you think about that. So, like, how are they actually going to deal with that? Because it's not like people are moving out of the area and the suburbs not getting any smaller.
5: That's right. It's a very difficult and complex catchment, and the council will continue to sort of work with Taswater to investigate the stormwater network. There's over 3,000 properties now in that area, 20 kilometres of road. So there's lots of inputs, and it's quite a steep catchment, and there are three outlets that come to that part of the beach. It's not a quick fix.
0: And whose responsibility is it? Is it Taswater supposed to be dealing with this, or who?
5: It's a collaborative effort. So Taswater are responsible for the sewer network, the council for stormwater. Sometimes these things can cross over, and where that's a challenge, then and they find

0: those cross connections or contaminated sites, there's opportunity to fix that infrastructure, and a lot has already been done, to their credit. So we've been working with both the council and Tazwater to look at methods to better investigate the source of contamination. It's like dealing with a bunch of spaghetti that's underground. It's very difficult to see. It's infrastructure that spreads throughout our suburbs. Over time, it can age. It's not always clear where the problems are and where they're going to show up. So we'll continue to support council investigating that network. They've got a full-time officer at council to help with that. So it's just highlights the complexity of the catchment, and particularly for Blackmans Bay, with the added complexity of a bay that, I guess, doesn't disperse that stormwater as quickly as other parts. However, one of the things that we've done at the Do Industry program to help people make informed decisions about swimming is a daily forecast. So between beginning of December and the end of March, we provide a modelled projection of water quality or a forecast based on rainfall and any particular spills. So even at a poor advisory, you can use that information to help you make a decision about swimming. You know, it's still okay to paddle, kayak. You know, secondary contact is fine in that kind of area. It's the full immersion swimming that it's perhaps not as great.
1: So could you get sick? Is that what you're saying? Because it's really a bit sketchy,
0: possible.
1: The water.
0: It's possible. It's often unlikely, but this is based on our recreational water quality guidelines, and that is the advisory for that site. However, you know, the northern end is actually really good water quality.
1: Weird. Any idea when people will be able to swim in the middle, where the issue is?
0: Yeah, look, we'll continue to work with councils and Tazwater and the investigations. We'll continue the monitoring of those sites and sharing that data with the public. There's no time frame.
1: Well, look, good
0: that.
1: To catch up, and we'll keep everybody updated as news comes to hand. Thank you for joining me.
0: Thank you.
1: Ursula Taylor there, CEO of the Derwent Estuary Program. 10 to 5, you're on 936 ABC Hobart, ABC Northern Tasmania. I'm Kylie Baxter, and I've got something important to tell you.
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1: Police and emergency services are at the scene of a crash on the Bass Highway near the intersection of Stowport Road at Wivenhoe. We don't know anything about whether there's injuries at this point in time. Motorists are advised that the westbound lanes of the Bass Highway are blocked. Please avoid the area, seek an alternate route. While the scene's cleared, there are likely to be delays. We'll let you know when more information comes through. Get in touch if you have anything to share on the program today, or if, you know, anything's tickling your fancy, annoying you that you want to comment on. The number to call, 1300 222 936, or you can text 0438 922 936. We were talking earlier about the situation in the Middle East with the US, with Iran, the Strait of

0: can text 0438 922 936. We were talking earlier about the situation in the Middle East with the US, with Iran, the Strait of Hormuz, what's going to happen with, you know, availability of oil, the cost of fuel, all that kind of stuff. Anna in Lower Snug has messaged on the text line and said, we urgently need to electrify our cars to leave the diesel for farmers to grow our food. She says that even on a disability pension, I'm hoping to buy a $20,000 electric car with good range next year. And Frank in Huonville says, Kylie, we absolutely need to catch up with the rest of the world with electric public transport. Free buses are a great start, says Frank. Thanks, everybody, for joining the conversation. Good to have your company.
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4: Now we're talking weather.
5: And I'm joined by Robert Urbaniak, who's a forecaster with the Bureau of Meteorology. Robert, how are you going?
6: Very good. Yourself?
5: I am great, thank you. Now
6: glad
5: tell us,
6: it
5: felt chilly. Chilly as can be in Hobart today, although there was beautiful sunshine. What did we get to?
6: Do you really think it was chilly?
5: It was chilly when I was out, that's for sure.
6: this is interesting.
5: Like, maybe I was in the wrong spot for the windshield.
6: 17 degrees, which is well above average for this time of year. I think that would have been it. Yep. Well, you didn't have a jumper by the sounds of it.
5: Not a woolly jumper and not a big fluffy coat.
6: There you go. You need a puffer jacket is what you need.
5: Okay, so we got to 17 degrees, did you say? So, wow.
6: Yeah, well warmer than average. Winds, though, of about 30 to 70 Ks. 70 was on Mount Wellington, but in the city about 30 to 40. So, yeah, that's probably the wind chill you're talking about. So, yeah, it was a little windy. And then broadly around the rest of the state, look, it was a warm day for winter, no doubt about it. Most places were about at least 13 to 14. Many places were 16 or so. So, Launceston was about 14. Smithton got up to 15. St Helens, 17. Out near Bichnell around 17 as well. So, pretty warm day around the state. There was just a few little showers around, especially in the west, but I don't think anywhere got more than about half a millimetre, really. So overall, a fairly dry day. And then the outlook for the rest of the week is more of the same. Winds will stay more or less northwesterly, which is what's bringing the nice warm weather, and temperatures will stay right where they were, pretty much. So, around the mid-teens for most of the state. Obviously a bit cool around the higher country at about 8 to 10 degrees. Overnight temperatures will still be cool in central and northeastern parts, so you could see decent amounts of frost around tomorrow morning in those areas, including Launceston. The chance of frost will go down slightly on the weekend as overnight temperatures go up. And for the swell situation right now, do actually have some decent swells, about 3 to 4.

0: meter to half a meter. So yeah.
1: Bit for just, the surfers, but not everywhere. It sounds as though if you're brave enough to surf on the West Coast, you'll get a good go.
0: Yeah, you have to be pretty brave, honestly. And 4 meters is big, so
1: Somebody will be out there. Someone crazy will be doing it.
0: Someone will.
1: Any warnings that you need to tell us about?
0: Yeah, no, not really. There is a marine wind warning still for the southeast coast and the southwest coast if there are any of the boaters out there. But I'm sure the boaters are well aware of that. As the winds become stronger in a few different areas tomorrow, got a few more wind warnings. So tomorrow for the Channel, east of Flinders Island, and the central west coast as well. So a
1: excellent.
0: Few more places.
1: We'll wrap it up there. Good on you. Thanks,
0: cool.
1: Robert.
0: Thank you.
1: Robert Urbaniak, Bureau of Meteorology forecaster. Now, after the news at 5, you have no doubt heard that Liberty Bell Bay is closing. As of today, I am talking about the manganese smelter that has more than 200 staff. It's a very stressful day for the workers, a really big blow for the economy and also for confidence in the north of the state. That's coming up after the news at 5 when I'll be catching up with the minister, Felix Ellis, the union and other people that are involved in this story. So stay tuned for that.
2: Beneath the heat and dust lies gemstones, secrets and murder.
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4: ABC News, good evening. I'm Loretta Loberger. More than 200 workers at Australia's last manganese smelter are set to lose their jobs following confirmation the site will be shut down. Monty Jacker reports.
5: The Liberty Bell Bay smelter in Tasmania's north has been in voluntary administration since March, and a bid for it to be purchased recently collapsed. Administrator Ernst & Young today announced the smelter will now close, with the 217 workers expected to lose their jobs on Monday. The Bell Bay Advanced Manufacturing Zone has set up an employment hub and will hold drop-in sessions at the Georgetown Library to help affected staff create resumes and search for work. Tasmania's Industry Minister Felix Ellis says the workers' skills mean some are already being considered for opportunities elsewhere.
4: Mr. Ellis says he's

0: The GFG Alliance wasn't able to restart the smelter. So as we've said all along, we have very high-ranking security and very confident that we'll be able to recover that through the process.
1: The state opposition says nearly $200 million of cuts from the school's budget will hurt students and their outcomes. $220 million will be cut from the Department of Education over the next 4 years as part of what the Treasurer calls operational efficiencies. $192 million of that will come from the in-school education funding allocation. Labor leader Josh Willey says the cuts will impact learning.
2: For example, if you're going to cut IT workers, that means that there are less IT workers to support teaching and learning in classrooms when they're already stretched. I know from my experience as a teacher, sometimes you'd be waiting weeks for assistance when it came to IT.
1: One of the men injured in an incident involving an oyster barge in Tasmania's north this morning is a federal politician. Tasmania police say a man fell overboard and was temporarily trapped between a sandbar and the barge about 9:30 at Bakers Beach, northwest of Launceston. South Australian MP Tony Barker says he and a staff member were injured during the incident and they're both receiving medical treatment. The boat was returning from a tour of a nearby oyster farm. Turning overseas now, and the United States has intensified its strikes targeting Iran, hitting targets further north as American forces also fired into a ship it accused of trying to break its naval blockade. Twi Ong Fitzpatrick reports.
3: Days of back and forth strikes by the US and Iran across the Middle East and renewed threats to the Strait of Hormuz have strained the interim deal to end the war. Already, Iranian officials say US strikes have killed more than 35 people and wounded over 300 others. Strikes also reached into areas around Iran's capital for the first time of this latest round of violence. Iran says it's made retaliatory strikes on US military targets, including in Kuwait and Bahrain. Iran's parliament speaker and lead negotiator says Iran is prepared for a fuller military confrontation if the US does not live up to the terms of the interim deal.
1: Russia's defense ministry says it's hit military and industrial facilities in the Ukrainian capital Kyiv, as well as infrastructure at ports in Odessa and Pivdeni and a maritime vessel. Both Moscow and Kyiv have been stepping up their attacks on key economic targets, with Ukrainian forces hitting Russian energy infrastructure, including oil tankers, while Russia has intensified its attacks on Black Sea ports. Ukrainian officials say Russian ballistic missiles struck at least two districts in the Ukrainian capital, triggering fires and killing two people. Now to Tasmania's weather for tomorrow. There's a strong wind warning for the Channel, east of Flinders Island, the southeast, southwest and central west coasts. For the state tomorrow, fine and mostly sunny, apart from isolated light showers about the west, the north coast and the Bass Strait Islands. Patchy morning frost and possible fog about the north. For the population centres, Burnie, a temperature range of 8 to 15, Devonport 7 to 15, Launceston 2 to 15. ABC News.
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7: My first story this half hour is one that I wish was not happening. I'm talking about the Liberty Bell Bay Manganese Smelter, which has been in voluntary administration since March. A bid for it to be purchased recently collapsed, and the administrator today announced the smelter will close, with 217 workers expected to lose their jobs on Monday. Stay with me for the very latest on that story.
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7: And to get the latest on the roads, Doug Bannick joins us from State Roads. Hi, Doug.
9: Good evening, Kylie. Let's take a quick look at how traffic is moving around Hobart and the rest of Tasmania. I can report we have no major delays, but we have an incident which is currently ongoing on the Bass Highway near the intersection of Stowport Road, Wivenhoe. Motorists are advised that the westbound lanes of the Bass Highway are blocked. Please avoid the area and seek an alternate route while the scene is cleared. Getting back to Hobart first, traffic fell near

0: volumes are lighter than usual for Thursday, largely due to school holiday period reducing demand across the network. If you're heading outbound from the CBD towards the Eastern Shore, the Tasman Highway is flowing freely across the Tasman Bridge, and you've got a clear run until you hit the airport where traffic is queuing near the Kennedy Drive merge point, but it clears after Midway Point. Inbound on the Tasman Highway, traffic is also flowing freely into the CBD with no delays. Davey Street offering an excellent run onto the Southern Outlet, with the Southern Outlet giving a clear run through to Kingston and beyond. Inbound on the Southern Outlet, it's also running well all the way onto Macquarie Street. Macquarie Street's moving freely with no real delays onto the Brooker Avenue or Tasman Highway. Brooker Highway is busy, but moving well outbound until about to the main highway interchange, where it slows to Risdon Road and then remains slow until Elwick Road, where it eases heading towards the Bridgewater Bridge. If you're inbound on the Brooker Highway, it's slowing well until about Doohan Park Road and then remains slow getting onto the Domain Highway. Once passing the Domain Highway, expect a good run into the city. Looking to the north of the state, in Launceston, traffic's moving well overall with some slowing inbound on the East Tamar Highway from Invermay into the CBD. Devonport, moving freely with no major delays. And Bernie, just that incident at Wivenhoe at the near the intersection of Stowport Road and Bass Highway. And just reminding motorists that the westbound lanes on the Bass Highway are currently blocked, and we request that they avoid the area and seek an alternate route.
1: Good on you.
0: Thanks, Kylie.
1: Thanks so much, Doug. Doug Bannick there from State Roads at 8 minutes past five. Now I want to talk about the Liberty Bell Bay Manganese Smelter. It's been in voluntary administration since March, and a bid for it to be purchased recently collapsed. Now the administrator announced today the smelter will close and more than 200 workers are expected to lose their jobs on Monday. In a minute, you'll hear from the minister, Felix Ellis.
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5: 936 ABC Hobart and ABC Northern Tasmania with Kylie Baxter.
1: This is one of the biggest industrial blows that Tasmania has faced in decades. After months of uncertainty, Liberty Bell Bay, Australia's only manganese smelter, will close immediately. It's the end of a long period of uncertainty for workers. The smelter's previous owner, GFG Alliance, placed it in limited operations in May of last year, blaming a lack of ore supply. But as GFG's financial issues worsened, Liberty Bell Bay was placed into voluntary administration in March. Then in May, administrators EY Parthenon announced a preferred bidder had been selected, a consortium which included Perth-based Adroit Capital and a US private equity firm, White Oak. But Adroit pulled out last month, putting the sale in serious doubt. Then in a statement this morning, the administrators said that the consortium had informed them on Tuesday they were pulling out of the sale. In a moment, we're going to speak to Ben Mannion, who's a worker who heard that his job is gone. We'll also speak to union representative Robert Flanagan and business leader Susie Bauer. But first, we're joined by Felix Ellis, who's the Minister for Business, Industry and Resources. Minister, thank you for joining me on Drive.
6: G'day, Kylie. Thanks for having me.
1: So when did the government learn of this decision?
6: Yeah, so we've been working closely with the administrators over many months. Obviously, this has been a challenging process, and our hearts go out to everyone who's affected, particularly the workers, the people in the supply chain and the broader community. So we've been working right up until this morning, effectively, to see if we would be able to support the sale process, to find a good outcome, to find a buyer that's willing to invest in the future of the plant and its people. That included an additional offer that we were able to pull together with the federal government that was presented to the business, to the administrator and the consortium yesterday. So we've been significantly engaged, all three levels of government and the broader community in this process. And we understand that this is a deeply disappointing outcome. It's certainly not the one that I know so many people were hoping for, and our thoughts are really with the workers and making sure that we can support them to

0: find opportunities in the future.
1: Now, over 200 workers now face redundancy. The impact is going to be felt well beyond Bell Bay. I mean, through families, contractors, suppliers, and of course, the wider Northern Tasmanian economy. So what is your message to these people caught up in this today?
0: Yeah, just that we're with you. We're here, the federal government, the state government, local government, the broader community. We want to support you through this process, and there is help available. There's obviously support that will be available through Jobs Tasmania that will provide additional reskilling opportunities and job matching services. There's also mental health support available for people as well, because these can be really challenging times. I've got to say, I want a big shout out to our community. We live in an amazing place, and to see the number of businesses and other organisations who've reached out to the government and to different organisations involved in this process to say, hey, we really value the skills of the people who are employed there at Temco Liberty Bell Bay, and we think that they'd be probably a good fit for our business as well. How can we help? How can we be involved? This is a really tough day, but there's an opportunity for the broader community, for us to all wrap our arms around the people affected and support them over the coming weeks, months and into the long term.
1: My guest is Minister Felix Ellis, of course, the Minister for Business, Industry and Resources. We're talking about the fact that Liberty Bell Bay is no more. Why couldn't the administrators make a deal, Minister?
0: Yeah, so a commercial sale process, they haven't been able to create a business model for the future and attract the investment that's required to deliver that future for the plant and the people and the broader community. So I'm sure the administrator can talk through more on the commercial specifics, but as far from a

0: I'm sure the administrator can talk through more on the commercial specifics. But as far from a government perspective and from a community perspective, this is disappointing. The plant has been struggling for a number of years. There have been some bright spots, but it has been caught up in the broader corporate collapse of the GFG Alliance, which has affected operations, industrial operations right around the world. So, from our perspective, it has been a challenging process. We need to be backing in the workers, backing in the local community, and really making those connections too, ensuring that people have the support that's available to them, looking for ways that we can utilise the relationships that we know stand Tasmanian communities in such good stead in times of hardship, so that we can support these people to get back on their feet and find those new opportunities for the future, noting that we need to support them now as well while they're hurting.
1: Minister, was a power deal with Hydro Tasmania a sticking point in not being able to get this deal over the line?
0: Oh, so the concessional pricing that the government put forward through Hydro Tasmania has been significant. We mentioned before today that the Tasmanian state government has provided about $155 million worth of support. That includes concessional power contract that was offered to the administrator and the future owners. There's also been $15 million support from the federal government too, and we appreciate that. But the $155 million from Tasmanian taxpayers effectively has been substantial. Obviously, now the work is to ensure that we can support those people who've been affected by that. But we've really thrown everything at this as a community, as a state. That's $155 million. That is a significant offer. That's a significant amount of support for our small jurisdiction in Tasmania. So, I think in speaking with the Bell Bay response team today, we've just come off the meeting with that group that includes all three levels of government, civil society, business and community leaders. There's definitely a sense that collectively we've thrown everything at this. It's disappointing, the outcome, but really the Team Tasmania approach now is supporting the workers to get back on their feet and support the broader economic development opportunities in Georgetown and Northern Tasmania.
1: At 5:15, you're listening to the voice of Felix Ellis, Minister for Business, Industry and Resources. You're on 936 ABC Hobart, ABC Northern Tasmania. I'm Kylie Baxter. And Felix Ellis, I'd like to know, the state government loaned $20 million to the smelter's owners, GFG Alliance, last year. Now, that included $14 million, if I understand correctly, for the purchase of a 23,000-tonne shipment of ore so that it could resume operations. That pile of ore is now sitting on a site near Georgetown. What's going to happen to that material and to your loan?
0: Yeah, so the loan's been highly secured. We've structured it up in this way specifically so that we can recover it. We were very well aware that the GFG Alliance was facing significant corporate challenges, which is why the loan's been made specifically with legal advice for something tangible and with a high degree of security on it as well. So we'll work with the receivers. We maintain high security. We maintain high security over the loan that we've provided throughout this administration process. From what we're advised, the ore that we've loaned for is worth about the same, potentially slightly more than what we paid for it initially. And so that's a tradable commodity on an open market. We'll of course make those assessments over the coming weeks. But for Tasmanian taxpayers, that loan that was provided had a high degree of security, including against the physical asset of the ore itself.
1: Now, Liberty Bell Bay is one of the largest ferroalloy producers globally, the only commercial ferroalloy operation in Australia. Given its importance in producing material for steelmaking, do you think the federal and state governments should actually step up to save this critical manufacturing facility?
0: Oh, well, we've certainly been stepping up obviously Tasmania, I mentioned before, $155 million in a support package that's been offered. The federal government, $15 million. We've appreciated working in partnership with them. But you're right, this will have an impact on Australia's sovereign manufacturing supply chain. And

0: the Australian government will need to continue to work to ensure that we have some capability going forward into the future. It's an important area for us to be really working together as a country for how we can ensure that we have a strong industrial base. Now, this is an older plant. It has had some challenges, but it's important that we're a country that still makes things.
1: Minister, thanks for joining us on the Drive program.
0: Thanks, Scully.
1: That's Felix Ellis, Minister for Business, Industry and Resources at 19 past five. And of course, today's news brings a long period of uncertainty for workers at the smelter to a close. Liberty Bell Bay's previous owner, GFG Alliance, placed it in limited operations in May of last year, blaming that lack of ore supply. But since then, employees have been on this roller coaster journey as potential buyers have come and gone. Ben Mannion is an IT worker at the smelter. He's actually been a regular contributor to ABC Northern Tasmania Drive, sharing his perspectives on the twists and the turns that he and his colleagues have endured as a new buyer for the smelter's been sought. And Ben joins us on the program now. Thank you very much for coming on, Ben. And we're really sorry to hear that this has happened to you and your colleagues. How are you today?
2: I'm all right considering the circumstances. Still processing what's happened.
1: How did you hear about today's decision?
2: We have a weekly town hall meeting with the administrators where they just give us news that they're able to give us. They just opened up the meeting this week and just ripped the band-aid straight off and said, "Oh, sorry, I've got some bad news."
1: And when you heard that bad news, were you sort of dumbstruck, or did you think this news was coming?
2: No, we were all pretty dumbstruck. We're probably expecting some more speed bumps along the way, like we've had to reach out to the government or get a little more funding, like another bridging loan. But yeah, when they said they're closing up shop, we're all pretty shocked.
1: And what's the mood like in your team? I mean, obviously you would have chatted to everybody around you. You would have been on the phone and talking to friends and colleagues. How is everyone?
2: Still much the same, still processing it. There's a certain degree of, at least we know what's happening now, but it's still, we know what's happening and we won't be being paid from Monday. So, just processing everything that's happened.
1: Now, you and your colleagues have been through so many ups and downs. I mean, were you hoping that there'd be a positive outcome with this round of negotiations? Were you imagining a very different meeting could have taken place?
2: Yeah, we had the OM and White Icon site last week or the week before, and they seemed very happy. People, my manager gave a presentation, plenty of people gave presentations, and we all left. When they left and went back to their various countries, we felt positive. They gave us, they didn't give us any indication that there was anything wrong. They gave good indications when they left and seemed happy with everything. And yeah, we understood there was some final negotiations going on with various levels of government and the parties. But yeah, we just assumed that it was just boring legal stuff that happens in every transaction, and we were just waiting for, I was actually expecting to turn up this morning and they go, "Yep, the contract's been signed, we're good to go."
1: Yeah, what a blow. And you've got a young family, Ben. You were telling ABC Northern Tasmania last time you were on, you were building a home at the moment. How are you feeling? Are you confident you're actually going to get a new job given your skills are in IT and that's an in-demand sort of job to have?
2: It is in demand, but it's also not very in demand in Northern Tasmania by the looks of it. I've been keeping an eye on SEEK and various job sites over the past few months because I have a family and you've got to prepare for the worst or look at your options. And it's been pretty dry of available positions in IT for the higher up levels. I'll just have to keep looking. I've had a couple of people reach out after I was on one of the ABC News articles this afternoon, so that's been a bit of a help.
1: Well, look, Ben, we really appreciate you joining us and wish you all the best.
2: Cool, thank you.
1: That's Ben Mannion there, who works at Liberty Bell Bay, and we've heard that there will be a meeting on Monday when employees are set to find out more about redundancies.
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6: This is 936 ABC Hobart and ABC Northern Tasmania. You're with Kylie Baxter.
1: At 25 past five, I'm joined now by Robert Flanagan, who is with the Australian Workers' Union. We are continuing to talk about Liberty Bell Bay, the manganese smelter. Robert, thank you for joining me.
7: Good afternoon, Kylie.
1: Were you expecting this news?
7: No, not at all. It was a shock. We had thought it was just a normal week-to-week meeting. Ben just outlined, where updates are provided weekly. For the last three weeks, the tone of those meetings has been quite positive. We've understood that there would be potentially some hurdles that needed to be overcome, but we weren't expecting what happened today.
1: Do you think workers feel a bit tricked, the fact that it's been positive, like the meetings leading up to now, and yet this was the outcome?
7: Look, I don't think they feel tricked. I think Ben described the mood very correctly, which is first it's shock about what's been announced, and secondly they're just absorbing what that means. And as you've identified, they've been on a very long journey. It's been a roller coaster, and it's been really torturous since March, when the business was placed into receivership. So I don't think they feel tricked, but I think they're extremely disappointed. At the time that the business was placed onto limited operations, there were 250 employees. There's 217 still on the books. They're the people that were hoping they would have a future at Liberty Bell Bay.
1: Adrian in Burnie's joined the conversation and says, with in relation to Liberty Bell Bay, it's devastating news. Why doesn't the federal or the state government take the keys and operate it? After all, says Adrian, the Premier was talking about buying a brewery or the land. Divert the capital from the proposed roofed stadium, suggests Adrian. Do you think that the federal or state governments should step up and do something?
7: Yeah, I think they should engage further with the administrator to have an understanding of why the sale process has fallen over, and then have a look at what they might be able to do to get the purchaser back to the table. So what is clear from what Minister Ellis has outlined here is there were some discussions, and the union's not privy to them, that happened yesterday. We were aware that there were discussions late last night with the prospective purchasers. Now, somehow in that combination, things have come unstuck. So we are seeking urgent discussions with the Tasmanian government and the Australian government, but we think they need to engage with the administrator further and urgently to come up with a solution, rather than say how tragic it is and we'll provide you with some port to adjust to a life without Liberty Bell Bay.
1: You're listening to the voice of Robert Flanagan, Branch Secretary of the Australian Workers' Union. We're talking about Liberty Bell Bay. Now, we have heard there's going to be a meeting Monday to discuss the redundancies. Are there other entitlements that workers can claim?
7: So what will happen, Kylie, is they will be paid up until Monday, but at that point, there is no further money in the business.

0: So their accrued annual leave, their accrued long service leave, and their redundancy benefits will be covered by a thing called the Fair Entitlement Guarantee Scheme, which is operated by the federal government to protect workers in circumstances like this. The difficulty with it, from our experience, is that depending on the circumstances, there's a period of about 8 to 12 weeks before the employees can actually access any money. So when they get paid on Monday, that will be their last payment until that process has been worked through with the Fair Entitlement Guarantee Scheme.
1: Such a stressful situation for so many people to be in. Robert Flanagan, can you see any prospect whatsoever of the smelter being saved?
0: Well, if there's a preparedness by the Australian government and the Tasmanian government to engage seriously with the administrator to see if there was a way forward to bring the purchaser back to the table, that is the only thing that can save the smelter. But if there's not a genuine preparedness by those two level of government to go down that path, then we have a doomed situation, because a critical part of being able to sell the smelter is the expertise of this workforce. And if we lose that expertise, then we lose the smelter forever. So we would urge both levels of government to get on the phone to the administrator and re-engage urgently to see what can be done to turn it around by Monday.
1: Robert Flanagan, thank you for joining us on the program.
0: Thank you, Kylie.
1: Robert Flanagan is the branch secretary of the Australian Workers' Union. I'd like to know what you think. I mean, given that Liberty Bell Bay is Australia's only commercial ferroalloy operation in the country producing material that's critical in steelmaking, do you believe that the state and federal governments need to step up and try and secure the plant in the national interest? What are your thoughts? 0438 922 936. Grant in Hobart says, I think Felix Ellis is correct. The state government and community groups have done their best, but the federal government is once again asleep at the wheel. Share your thoughts or give me a call, 1300 222 936. Now, though, I would like to catch up with Susie Bauer, who's the chief executive of the Liberty Bell Bay Advanced Manufacturing Zone. Susie, good afternoon to you.
2: Good afternoon.
1: Your reaction to today's announcement?
2: Yeah, extremely disappointed. We thought that the sale process was going well, so we were a little bit shocked by the announcement today as well, and caught off a little bit off guard, to be quite honest. So very disappointing, but disappointing for us. But you know, you've got to put your heart and soul with the poor employees, who it would also be such a big shock for them today. And we know what sort of ride they've been on for the last 18 months. So we all thought there was a glimmer of hope there. Unfortunately, that is not the case. So we now need to look at how we support those employees and how we support the wider supply chain as well.
1: Now, remind us of the range of local contractors that supplied their services to Liberty Bell Bay.
2: Yeah, so I can only really comment about the members, so the Bell Bay Advanced Manufacturing Zone members, and we had 9 members that provided services that are owed over $2.7 million, and that has been outstanding since November 2025 that they haven't been paid. So there's that, but I do believe that that figure is well north for all of the suppliers, and that's something we now need to sort of get our heads around what this will mean for the supply chain in general, for that whole ecosystem around Bell Bay and surrounding areas.
1: And will they get paid? Is there any way they can be paid? What's the situation there? That's terrible.
2: Yeah, so we need to wait for the administrators to now identify what that liquidation process will be, and through that, there is every possibility that they might not get paid, and that's an unfortunate reality. And I've already had members on the phone this afternoon with me in regards to that conversation, and how we might manage our way through that for some of these businesses, and look, we have had other businesses already call us, other large firms already saying, how can we help? How can we get together? and help these employees, but also the supply chain as well, to make sure that they don't collapse.
1: In your opinion, Susie Bauer, as the chief executive of the Bell Bay Advanced Manufacturing Zone, how dire is this? I mean, that's a lot of money people are owed. Can businesses weather this storm, or are more jobs going to be lost?
2: Yeah, we know that certainly through our membership that jobs already have been lost. So, you know, that's a long time that they haven't been paid since November 2025. So they've already had to make some very tough decisions. I guess that there was some hope for some of them that were able to carry employees through a little bit longer, hoping that there would be a restart. So now the reality for those businesses is they will have to make some tough decisions. The state government, though, has provided us with some funding to actually do some work with the supply chain to look at what other things are in the pipeline and how we can diversify their business models to pivot to other areas so that we can try and make sure that these businesses keep afloat.
1: And just finally, I mean, do you believe the battle to save the smelter is over, or is there more that could be done to find a buyer?
2: Look, I always like to have a little glimmer of hope and some optimism, but unfortunately, you know, I do know that both the state and federal government made a combined offer again last night and threw everything at it that they could. And unfortunately, we still weren't able to get through a commercially viable sale. You know, the administrators have worked with the potential buyers and haven't been able to get them across the line, even with that offer. So unfortunately, I would have to suggest that this is, a fait accompli, unfortunately. But you never say die. So, you know, there's 3 days, as Robert was saying, you know, till Monday. So anything can happen. But looking at the circumstances right now, I think we need to move to being able to support both our employees, our supply chain, and the community more generally as well.
1: Susie, thanks for joining us on the Drive program. We really appreciate your time.
2: No worries. Thank you.
1: That's Susie Bauer, Chief Executive of the Liberty Bell Bay Advanced Manufacturing Zone. This texter says it's unfortunate that Liberty Bell Bay will close, but it's the first domino to fall. They say Nearstar, Boyer and Bell Bay Aluminium will follow. They all have the same problems: ageing plants, high wages, high power costs, high maintenance costs and high shipping costs. According to this texter, at least it's a recipe for disaster. And somebody else says, so Liberty Bell Bay's closed immediately. Well, a little bird told me that the company who was willing to take it over couldn't get a deal with the power. If this is true, then the government has thrown 250 people to the wolves while gallivanting around for bogues. And let's not forget, says this texter, that white elephant down south. Not happy, they say. 24 minutes to six. In just a moment, I'll be joined by Lucy Shannon to find out what more, including Bell Bay, Liberty Bell Bay, is coming up on the 7 o'clock news tonight.
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1: And of course, the 7 o'clock news tonight presented by Lucy Shannon. Lucy, good afternoon, or good evening. It's very dark.
6: Good evening.
1: Thinking about the afternoon.
6: When are those sunsets going to come a little bit later? Hey, we've still got a while to wait.
1: I was saying how cold it was today when I did the weather forecast earlier. And the forecaster went, no, it wasn't. It was actually really warm in Hobart. It was 17 degrees. And I was thinking maybe I didn't wear enough clothes.
6: I think it's the low. It takes a while to get to the 17.
1: Yeah. And maybe I was out earlier. Obviously, Liberty Bell Bay and everything happening, I'm sure, will be headlining the bulletin.
6: Indeed. I mean, you've had really comprehensive coverage this afternoon. We'll have some of those same voices, some different voices, just looking at this, what it means for the state, what it means for Australia's self-sufficiency around producing steel for the workers. You know, a real shock to hear from Robert Flanagan, but I guess not a huge surprise that these workers may have to be looking interstate for jobs. I guess their skills are so specific. So not only thinking about moving within the state, but potentially interstate. It's just hard to fathom how difficult that will be for, you know, people with young families, all
1: exactly,
6: people working
1: people
6: there.
1: Who might not want to move away from that area because they love it. And like you said,
6: indeed,
1: the kids are in school, all their friends live nearby. So, look, we really feel for everybody affected by this because, yeah, it must be such a stressful, difficult time.
6: Absolutely. And what it means for the area. You know, if you've got 217 people employed there, it obviously, you know, keeps the pubs alive and keeps the shops alive and keeps, you know, I guess all the suppliers alive and those sorts of things. So I'm sure we'll be hearing more about that in coming days. We're also having a look at the awful home invasion that happened on the weekend at Coles Bay. Scout Wallen's having a look at that again tonight because the victim has spoken out and he's described the attackers as pure evil. Grant Whelan continues to recover in hospital from injuries he suffered when men assaulted him. They tied him up, they stole 9 of his guns and then they set his home on fire. So he's very thankful for the community support. $70,000 has been raised in an online fundraiser. He says he's been dealing with nightmares ever since and police are still looking for offenders. So we'll have that one tonight.
3: Yeah, I know a lot of people have been following that story because it felt like something out of, you know, a movie, not something that happens in Tasmania.
6: Absolutely scary. Yeah, really awful, isn't it?
3: I'm sure the World Cup will be a big one tonight as well.
6: That is the other one. Argentina breaking English hearts again. They're through to the final with Spain. Yes, were you up early watching it?
3: No, I'll be honest with you, I wasn't, but I looked at my phone at about, oh, I don't know, 6 a.m. and it was right at the sort of, you know, the critical time. So I was reading it online, not watching it literally.
6: I mean, I am the last person who's an expert on the soccer or football, as my dad called it, being English. But it did seem as though England probably had it in the bag. And then, as is the case with this sport, the last minute change. Oh. It just always happens, doesn't it?
3: So Argentina and Spain, everybody, if you're wondering, and it's going to be on next Monday if you're planning to, you know, put it in your diary, put it in your phone, set
6: That's
3: aside that
6: right.
3: time.
6: And commiserations to the English.
3: Yes.
6: It wasn't 1966 to 2026. I'll have to wait till, what is it, 2030?
3: A long time. That's all I know. Thanks, Lucy.
6: Thanks, Kylie.
3: Lucy Shannon presenting ABC Television News. Make sure you tune in. That is, of course, at 7 o'clock tonight. 20 to 6 right now. I'm Kylie Baxter and you are on 936 ABC Hobart and ABC Northern Tasmania. Great to have your company today. Bit of James Taylor. How sweet it is to be loved by you.

0: James Taylor, how sweet it is at 16 to 6. I'm Kylie Baxter and just wanted to let you know that the Bass Highway is now clear following the earlier crash, and the good news, no serious injuries reported. A lot of people are talking about Liberty Bell Bay and the closure. Scott says it's terrible news for the workers at Liberty. One question I have, says Scott, for the state government, is if this is the last manganese smelter in the country, then where do they plan to get rid of the $14 million pile of ore that is currently standing that they own? Good question. Maybe it'll go overseas. Another texter says, from my experience from many years ago, the last paycheck and waiting for the redundancy payout, the whole process for workers is insanely stressful. In my case, there was no heads up, just bosses and administrators announcing to all to stop immediately. No support post that point. This texter says, I really hope the workers at Bell Bay get better treatment. God help the non-essential creditors. And one final one here from Jane in Hobart. Hi, Jane. She says, there's only so much bailing out of companies you can do before you're just throwing good money after bad. At the end of the day, the government's job isn't to prop up private industry. If the smelter isn't able to operate profitably in private hands, do you seriously think the government could do a better job by taking it over? Jane says, the only thing that just about everyone can agree on is that if the government was a private business, it'd go out of business in record time. Thanks, Jane.
1: 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I'm Mel Bush. Call in and Kat will unleash some great advice this Saturday on 936 ABC Radio Hobart.
0: Did you know that this week is National Diabetes Week? You might have actually heard Professor Roland McCallum talking to Stephen White on the Afternoons program yesterday. It's actually a great chat. There were some pretty funny moments, which you wouldn't expect when you're chatting about diabetes. Well, today we are looking specifically at type 1 diabetes, which does seem to get quite a bit less coverage than type 2. In a moment, you're going to meet someone dedicated to changing the lives of individuals living with type 1 diabetes, having experienced the disease herself for 30 years.
2: 936 ABC Hobart and ABC Northern Tasmania. This is Drive with Kylie Baxter.
0: So after living for 30 years, as I said, with type 1 diabetes, my next guest is doing a PhD looking into the mental and financial burden of the condition. Gina Cranson is part of the Diabetes Alliance program and joins us on Drive. Hi, Gina.
3: Hi, Kylie. How are you?
0: Yeah, good, thanks. So how many people are actually living in Australia with type 1 diabetes?
3: There's around 145,000 in Australia and around 9.5 million globally. Yeah.
0: So can you explain to us the difference, for anyone who doesn't know, the difference between type 1 and type 2 diabetes?
3: Right. So type 1 and type 2 both cause high blood sugar, which can lead to serious health complications. But type 1 is a chronic autoimmune condition where the body's immune system mistakenly attacks and destroys the beta cells in the pancreas. So we, as people with type 1 diabetes, don't produce any insulin ourselves, and we need to give that to us via an injection or an insulin pump. Whereas type 2 is a metabolic condition that causes insulin resistance. So while your body is producing insulin, your body is resistant to it.
0: And do you know, I mean, do we know, do researchers know, is there any, exact cause that triggers type 1 diabetes?
3: No, there's no exact known cause for type 1. It is classed as an autoimmune condition. So at some point in your life, something will trigger this autoimmune response that is mistakenly attacking cells in the pancreas that we need to produce insulin.
0: And what's it like to manage it for you, Gina? Because I imagine this has been something that you've had to come to terms with over, the last three decades. So what is it like?
3: Absolutely, I've had to come to terms with it. And I have to say that that goes in waves of acceptance and non-acceptance. It is, because it's a very high maintenance chronic illness. So it involves, multiple daily insulin injections, constant blood glucose monitoring, rectifying blood glucose highs, treating lows with fast-acting carbohydrates, calculations before every meal, you know, countless medical appointments, referrals, blood tests, pharmacy visits, you know, getting your head around new technologies and also looking after those new technologies, keeping them charged and having all of the equipment that you need to really to be able to live, because we can't live without the hormone that is insulin.
0: And I guess travelling and, you know, even just going over to a friend's place or going away for a short weekend must provide quite a lot of challenges.
3: It does. And travel is a particular one, because every time I go through security, there's a different set of, you know, protocols, I think, that, you know, so you never really know what you're going to get when you go through the security system at the airport. And you always have to be packed with lots of extras, because if we were somewhere, if I was on a deserted island and I didn't have that equipment, I would die within, and that's not wishing to sound dramatic, within a week, if I wasn't giving myself insulin, I would die.
0: It's so frightening when you think that you've got to be so careful with your luggage and everything you have, because it's so important to your, you know, to your life.
3: Yes, and I you know, I don't want to scare people, but what I do want is to really educate people in that this is a serious illness that people are dealing with, and they're managing very well at home. And, you know, outside of medical appointments, we have to do all the troubleshooting and the, you know, the constant monitoring and everything ourselves. But it is a 24/7 job. And I think that type 1 doesn't really get the acknowledgement that it deserves sometimes.
0: I think you're right, because it gets a lot less exposure.
3: It does, because we can't prevent it and it can't be reversed. So I guess in a lot of, not all, but in a lot of situations with type 2 diabetes, I understand why there is a lot of education around it, because lifestyle changes in many cases, but not all, can reverse that. But with type 1 diabetes, this is something that we have for life. And while there have been, you know, major breakthroughs in the development of islet cell transplants and things like that, we're not close to having a cure. So we just need to look after that side of things ourselves. And that's where I come in with this research, I hope, to be able to lighten the load somewhat by hopefully making some suggestions about tweaks to the health system that could really help in that regard. And, you know, the Diabetes Alliance Program Plus and the Hunter Medical Research Institute have been so welcoming of this consumer-led research. You know, who better to talk about this experience than people who truly understand it, because they live it, you know? And I don't want it just to be my voice. I want for all people with type 1 diabetes to be able to have a say in how the health system could make the experience a bit better for them.
0: Well, so good to get somebody with lived experience of type 1 diabetes, Gina. And after being diagnosed when you were only 25 years old, now that you're going to do this PhD research, just give us a very brief snapshot of all of the things that you'll explore in your PhD.
3: I'd love to explore the lived experiences of other people with type 1 diabetes, because I'm curious about whether their experiences have been similar to mine. I want to understand how they manage the significant mental, physical, logistical and financial load of their illness. And I want to look for ways to enhance person-centred, coordinated type 1 diabetes care by asking healthcare professionals about what the facilitators would be and what the obstacles are to them providing such care. And I'd like to boost an understanding of this often misunderstood illness and the 24/7 job that is type 1 diabetes management.
0: Well, I'm sure there's people listening with type 1 diabetes saying, thank you, Gina. Finally, somebody's talking about the other diabetes, and that's being type 1, the less common. So, look, really appreciate you coming on the program today.
3: Thank you. And I say well done to all of those people with type 1 diabetes who are taking on that job because it's big. Yeah.
0: It is indeed. Thank you, Gina.
3: Thanks, Kylie.
0: Gina, who has lived experience and also is doing a PhD at the University of Newcastle.
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2: 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You're with Kylie Baxter.
0: Now, if you're a soccer fan, I probably don't need to tell you, Argentina is through to the World Cup final after coming from a goal down to beat England. It is a chance for Lionel Messi's team to join an exclusive group of teams who have retained the title. So Argentina will face Spain in the final on Monday morning, if you're wanting to watch.
7: Hello, Samantha Donovan here on PM at 6:05. Hundreds of workers walk off the job at BHP's Port Hedland iron ore facility in WA. Also, Australia's only manganese smelter closing in Tasmania. And the epic task of getting Christopher Nolan's much-anticipated film The Odyssey to cinemas.
8: Ithaca's king is coming back.
9: No, he's not.
10: It was sent in three parts. It's almost 3 hours long, so we have to splice the film together and actually build it onto the huge platter that plays the film.
7: I hope you'll join me for PM just after the 6 o'clock news.
0: Just in relation to type 1 diabetes, this texter says, having cared for a young child with type 1, I really feel for people with it and type 2 also, they say, such a huge and constant impact on their lives. Thank you for sharing, you know, your experience and getting in touch. A quick one, if you're wondering what the outlook for tomorrow is, weather-wise, we're going to have isolated showers about the west, the north coast and the Bass Strait Islands, but it's going to be fine elsewhere after patchy morning frost and possible fog around the north. The winds will be northwesterly, fresh at times about the central and western parts. Now, though, at 4 minutes to six, I'm joined by Helen Shield, who is, of course, presenting your evening's program.
11: I am slightly out of breath because I was watching the time every 10 minutes going, time, no, time, no.
0: And then you sprinted around.
11: And then looked up and went, oh, now I'm late to talk to Kylie.
0: No. Hey, what's coming up?
11: There is. I really did run around, Kylie.
0: Oh. Do you want me to talk for a bit so you can catch your breath? That's I've got a bottle of water here. I'd be prepared to share.
11: No, I love that I got in and got a little weather update, though.
0: Yeah.
11: I just get nerdier as my life goes on about how much weather information I want.
0: I feel like it's important. I love to know what the weather's doing.
11: Yeah.
0: Yeah.
11: The Country Hour is the business for weather updates.
0: I always
11: they go
0: listen.
11: In.
0: I'm a big Country Hour fan, I'll be honest with you. I nearly always try and tune in.
11: Yeah.
0: Even though I'm not a farm girl, you know, by background, I do actually love knowing what's going on the land and what's going on around Tassie. I also want to know what's going on evenings.
11: Yeah, right. I'm just picturing how elegant you'd be in gumboots. I bet you have fabulous gumboots.
0: I actually have got the most incredible gumboots that one of my mum's friends painted years ago. So there, I'm going to literally...
11: I knew it.
0: I'm going to bring a photo or take a photo at home of me in those gumboots tonight. They're multicoloured. They're yellow, they're orange, they're blue. And I hardly ever wear them, but I've got them. I even forgot about them. They're in a cupboard. Yeah.
11: There's football on evenings tonight, I should actually tell you, shouldn't I? I just want to talk about gumboots now. There's football. So St Kilda and Geelong are playing in Geelong, if I'm not mistaken.
0: Well,
11: so
0: don't
11: you
0: ask
11: need to
0: me.
11: Find me.
0: I have to ask Ria. She knows everything about football, producer and drive.
11: Channel She's... 25 on the telly or on ABC Listen, if you find your local ABC frequency, I will be there. And I will have a guy who has recently moved to the West Coast and gone, here am I. What skills, what tools have I got to help my new community?
0: And what's he doing?
11: Well, whatever people might need him to do.
0: Oh, it's jack of all trades.
11: Yeah, just getting people together to share tools and skills.
0: Just a downright nice guy. Sounds like he should have a men's shed. Maybe he's part of a men's shed. He might be. You have to ask him.
11: Maybe.
0: Yeah.
11: Maybe.
0: Old mate.
11: Those
0: That's what
11: vibes.
0: He's called.
11: Yeah.
0: Old mate.
11: Might be quite a young mate.
0: Oh, he's a young mate. That's all right. We don't know his young ones.
11: Maybe sort of a middling mate.
0: A middling mate, yeah. What does that make you? Like late 30s, 40s, early 50s? I feel like in the middle now can be anything up to about 55 to 60. I'm dragging
11: it's true.
0: It up now.
11: No, yeah, I feel like an older being 60, you self-identify as middle age.
0: Yeah, I think
11: even
0: so.
11: If that would mean you need to live to 120. Yeah, I feel like we're all in that space. Winning the World Cup... How broad can that definition be? Some of the stats on remarkable wins over the years of a tournament and also successes which aren't necessarily walking away with the cup and what they've been in this year's tournament. That'll be part of evenings too.
0: Oh, yes. Everybody loves their soccer. Well, not everybody, but most people. And if you do, you've got to make sure you're listening to Helen Shield on evenings because she'll have not only that but so much more. Thanks, Helen.
11: Pleasure.
0: Helen Shield, tune in. That's tonight on the evenings program. This, of course, has been the Drive program right around Tasmania. We're statewide all of this week, so we'll be doing it again tomorrow. Thank you for joining me. Thank you to producer Greer Brindley and, of course, the fabulous David Cook in the north. Really been a great show and very informative. Have a great night.
8: In your neighbourhood...
9: She's a young devil. She has eaten a carcass that was in the bush.
8: Around the nation or across the globe...
12: France has announced it's barring the far-right Israeli minister Bezalel Smotrich from entering the country.
8: When the news unfolds...
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13: ABC News, good evening. I'm Loretta Loberger. The Australian Workers Union says the closure of Australia's only manganese smelter has sent shockwaves through the workforce. Liberty Bell Bay in Tasmania's north was put into voluntary administration in March. There were hopes the smelter would carry on after the administrator entered an agreement with a consortium to buy the business, but one of the financial backers pulled out last month. Today, administrators confirmed they've ordered the immediate closure of the site. AWU Tasmanian Branch Secretary Robert Flanagan has told the Tasmanian Country Hour employees have been advised they'll stop being paid from Monday.
14: Come Monday, there'll be a further meeting at which time it's anticipated the majority of the workforce will have their employment terminated. So it is a big shock, and the workforce at large is just trying to absorb that news today.
13: Bell Bay Advanced Manufacturing Zone Chief Executive Susie Bauer says the focus is now on supporting workers and other affected businesses.
15: As far as the employees are concerned, we have the employment Northern Business and Employment Hub that will be activated immediately. We will be here every day at the Georgetown Library for drop-in sessions.
13: Two Tasmanian party leaders have kept their cards close to their chest on whether they'll be moving seats once the state's electorate boundaries are redrawn. State political reporter Josh Duggan has more.
16: Under the new boundaries, Glenorchy would shift from being part of Clark to Lyons. Labor leader and current Clark MP Josh Willey is understood to be mulling over moving with it.
17: Well, I'm representing the people of Clark. It's a job that's a great privilege.
16: Greens leader and Franklin MP Rosalie Woodruff lives in the Huon Valley. That part of the electorate would join Clark under the plan.
18: My heart is split in two. It's terrible to have half of Franklin taken away, and it is a very difficult choice to make.
16: The changes are for federal seats, but are also expected to be adopted for state elections.
13: Turning overseas, and Iran's Revolutionary Guard says it's continuing to target US military sites in retaliation for US attacks and will continue to further disrupt global energy markets. Tehran says it's not prepared to negotiate with the US while under bombardment, as Middle East correspondent Matthew Doran explains.
19: The cycle of US strikes and Iranian retaliatory attacks is continuing, and it shows no sign of easing anytime soon, particularly since the US reimposed its naval blockade of Iranian ports and ships on Wednesday morning, Australia time. Donald Trump has been threatening to hit Iran even harder if it doesn't come to the negotiating table. Iran, as it has been insisting for weeks now, says it won't be negotiating if it is still under fire.
13: Back home, and the head of Monash University has told the Royal Commission on Anti-Semitism that academic freedom should involve disagreeing well. Georgia Lenton-Williams reports.
20: Vice Chancellor and President of Monash University, Sharon Pickering, told the Commission Jewish students and staff reported being abused when they walked past a protest encampment in 2024, and some avoided coming to campus at all. She said the university was improving its policies and complaints processes, and there was cultural work to be done about disagreeing well. She told the Commission this is the core purpose of a university, the contest of ideas and academic freedom. Professor Pickering expressed concern for former student Paris Enten, who earlier gave evidence about her mental health declining because of anti-Semitic experiences.
13: One of the men injured in an incident involving an oyster barge in Tasmania's north this morning is a federal politician. Tasmania police say a man fell overboard and was temporarily trapped between a sandbar and the barge about 9:30 at Bakers Beach, northwest of Launceston. South Australian MP Tony Passon says he and a staff member were injured during the incident and they're both receiving medical treatment. The boat was returning from a tour of a nearby oyster farm. To sport, and Essendon's horror season has taken another hit with the club handed a $20,000 fine by the AFL for a fifth umpire contact charge. Angus Clark and Sullivan Roby were both hit with fines in the Bombers' 90-point loss to the Lions. The league sent a memo to clubs in February advising of the amendment, stating clubs that accumulate five careless contact with umpire charges would be hit with the five-figure sanction out of the soft cap. Briefly to Tasmania's weather for tomorrow for the state, fine and mostly sunny apart from isolated light showers about the west, the north coast and the Bass Strait Islands. 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
21: Good evening and welcome to PM. I'm Samantha Donovan, coming to you from the lands of the Wurundjeri people of the Kulin Nation in Melbourne. Tonight, hundreds of workers walk off the job at BHP's Port Hedland iron ore facility in WA. Also, Australia's only manganese smelter closing in Tasmania, and the epic task of getting Christopher Nolan's much-anticipated film The Odyssey to cinemas.
22: Ithaca's king is coming back.
23: No, he's not.
10: It was sent in three parts. It's almost 3 hours long, so we have to splice the film together and actually build it onto the huge platter that plays the film.
21: First this evening at the Royal Commission on Anti-Semitism and Social Cohesion, the head of the Australian National University has apologised for failing to keep Jewish students safe during a pro-Palestine encampment in 2024. The ANU has also faced questions about its treatment of a Palestinian student who asked for help after family members were killed in Gaza. Our reporter Bridget Fitzgerald is following the Commission hearings.
24: Sam, we had a couple of representatives from the ANU today, and a lot of these questions centred around the protests that were on campus during 2024 right around the country. So these are the pro-Palestine protesters that established Gaza solidarity encampments. In the case of ANU, the encampment lasted 110 days. It was actually the longest running protest camp at any Australian university. Sam, we heard from Professor Rebecca Brown, who's the interim vice Chancellor and President of the ANU. And I must add that, Sam, during these hearings, we have some questions from lawyers from the Royal Commission. They're leading the questioning and they're walking through the witnesses through their evidence. But there are also lawyers for interested groups, so mainly acting on behalf of Jewish and Palestinian organisations who are allowed to cross-examine. So in this case, a lawyer for the Australian Union of Jewish Students, Gabby Crafty, asked Professor Brown during cross-examination whether she conceded that she failed to keep Jewish students and staff safe. Professor Brown agreed that there were failures and says in hindsight she'd do things differently. This is an edited version of that exchange.
25: And you accept that it is not a timely response?
26: I wish that we had have done much more and sooner.
25: And do you accept that there were failings on the part of the university in respect of the encampment?
26: In hindsight, I could make a judgment call of what things may or may not have been done differently, but I was not in the decision-making seat. I think that all university leaders that are at this side of the encampment can look back and say they wish they had have done some things differently.
24: That's Professor Rebecca Brown, the Interim Vice-Chancellor of the ANU. Sam, we also heard from Professor Joan Leach, ANU's Acting Provost, during cross-examination by Yasser Bakri, a lawyer for the Australia-Palestine Advocacy Network. Professor Leach was asked about an incident relating to a Palestinian-Australian student in 2024 at ANU. This was a student who requested special consideration because she was grieving the death of multiple family members who'd been killed in the Gaza war. In response, the commission heard that she was told by a coordinator she needed to provide a death certificate in order to be considered. Professor Leach says she was aware of that incident and agreed that that response lacked empathy.
21: And Bridget, who else has appeared before the commission today?
24: Sam, we've also heard from Professor Sharon Pickering, the Vice-Chancellor and President of Monash University. Professor Pickering testified that she learned of the plans for an encampment at Monash University's Clayton campus in Melbourne in April 2024, and she immediately realised the harm it was likely to cause to students on campus, and she actually returned from an overseas trip. She then went on to detail to the Royal Commission proactive steps that she took to ensure the safety of all students and staff, including, but not limited to, requesting Meta, the social media company, to remove a social media post that she believed was anti-Semitic. She was communicating consistently with Jewish staff and students and other student groups, and she sought to remove those who weren't staff or students from the encampment on the campus. Professor Pickering says it has been important to her the whole way through to ensure that students are kept safe, were at the time and still are, and that the university remains a place for a contest of ideas.
1: The encampment was one thing, but what you're trying to do is not just bring a hostility to an end, you're trying to actually build an alternative. And a university should be an alternative to that. It should be a place where people's very different lived experiences, their different political or ideological disagreements can indeed be played out, but they should not be mistaken for hostility towards one another.
21: Professor Sharon Pickering, the Vice-Chancellor and President of Monash University, giving evidence at the Royal Commission on Anti-Semitism and Social Cohesion today. Bridget Fitzgerald, our reporter. To northern Western Australia now, where one of the biggest strikes in the state's iron ore industry this century is underway. Unionised workers at BHP's operations in Port Hedland in the Pilbara region have walked off the job. ABC Pilbara reporter Kimberly Putland is there.
3: I'm on scene here in Port Hedland, and at the moment it is, I'm in a crowd. It's a throng of black shirts, and on the shirts it says, one port, one team, one fight. So we've watched all of these workers walk off site. They've come in through drips and drabs, and we've asked about it. It's because they're all coming from different parts of the port, but quite a big turnout. We're surrounded by hundreds of people, and it's looking like the family event that they build it to be. So unions did want this to be a family-friendly event, and that was quite intentional on their part. There's been a lot of rhetoric around a return to the bad old days and whether this specific dispute might mark more industrial action and hark back to that time. But unions have been quite diligent that this is a family day. This is for kids and families and supporters. It's face painting. There's Bouncy Castle was one of their top selling points. But this is something that they've been combating the image of, that militant force, after industry bodies like Chamber of Minerals and Energy in WA have been calling them militant and telling them that they're holding the port hostage. So that's evidently an image that they're trying to dispel.
21: And what are the workers' demands?
3: Workers in the Pilbara largely are working on individual contracts. They don't have a lot of enterprise bargaining agreements. We did recently see an enterprise agreement taken up a little bit further inland with some of BHP's workers, but the ports unions have called it undercooked. And what they're calling for here are the usual things, the yearly increases, but they're calling for pay parity. So they want people to be paid the same for the same jobs instead of people who are on different amounts when they were hired at different times. But they also want clear categories that they can step up through as they work. And here's what we've heard from union representatives.
4: The reason that they've had the record iron ore production is because they've got a highly skilled workforce that deliver those results to them here in Port Hedland. And that highly skilled workforce today is voting with their feet and going on strike, because What BHP have been failing to do is listen to the key claims of this workforce. They want to be seeing electricians getting paid the same rate of pay no matter when they were hired or who they were hired by. They also want to see key conditions that are locked in company policy, locked into an enterprise bargain agreement, so that the company can't, at their unilateral whim, change a policy overnight when the winds change.
21: Adam Woodidge is the WA Secretary of the Electrical Trades Union. Kimberly, what are locals saying is likely to be the economic impact on the Pilbara region?

0: next?
1: Next for unions, there's a meeting on Tuesday. That will be before the Fair Work Commission. And depending on how that goes, unions haven't ruled out the next industrial action. But they say that's something they want to avoid. They want to come to an agreement and keep working forward.
0: And what's BHP had to say?
1: BHP haven't told us much. They do say they have contingency plans in place, but we're still yet to see what those are. And I suspect that'll be something that comes out as the day progresses.
0: ABC Pilbara reporter Kimberly Putland. Well, staying with news from the mining and metals sector, and Australia is set to lose its only manganese smelter. Administrators of Northern Tasmania's Liberty Bell Bay facility have announced its immediate closure after plans for a sale fell through. The closure will not only put hundreds of workers out of a job, it'll mean the nation is no longer able to process onshore a mineral which is critical for steel making and battery production. Alexandra Humphreys has more.
2: The more than 200 workers at Northern Tasmania's Liberty Bell Bay manganese smelter have been told that come Monday, they'll be out of a job. Robert Flanagan is the Tasmanian branch secretary of the Australian Workers Union.
3: It is a big shock, and the workforce at large is just trying to absorb that news today.
2: Liberty Bell Bay went into administration in March, but a sale was expected. Administrators entered an agreement in May with a consortium looking to purchase the smelter. It entered shaky ground last month when one of the financial backers pulled out. Overnight, the deal collapsed. The site will close immediately.
3: We have had a real roller coaster since March of this year in particular, but it's been a long journey for this workforce, and they have held out hope that we'd see the resumption of production at Liberty Bell Bay. And as of last week, we still held that hope.
2: It's one of the region's largest employers, helping to keep the local economy ticking over.
3: This business has a huge impact on the Northern Tasmanian economy. It's $420 million of economic activity each year when it's running, 1.2% of gross state product. So it's not the sort of industry that, as a community, we can afford to lose.
2: Liberty Bell Bay is one of only four major industrials operating in Tasmania, and it's Australia's only manganese smelter. Part of steel tycoon Sanjeev Gupta's GFG alliance, it's followed the Whyalla Steelworks in South Australia and Tarmor Coal Mine in New South Wales into administration.
4: We've thrown everything at this. We've worked for months to ensure that if there is a possibility for restart, then all support has been provided.
2: Tasmanian Resources Minister Felix Ellis revealing state and federal governments made an 11th-hour bid to save the smelter after previously providing millions in assistance.
4: The government, as recently as last night, put forward an additional offer, a federal and state arrangement that would have provided an additional $20 million towards the company. Now, they've made the decision that they have today, which is probably recognition of the challenging commercial environments that they found them in.
2: Dr. Tim Werner is a senior lecturer in the energy transition at the University of Melbourne. He points out the closure comes at a time that Australia is looking to bolster its domestic production capabilities.
5: Manganese is a critical mineral, so our government and various other governments do consider it to be strategically important. So the fact that we're losing this capacity potentially means that our role in being a strategic supplier for this metal is reduced, but that doesn't mean that we can't continue to mine it or produce manganese concentrates. It just means that they'll be processed overseas.
2: Most of the manganese produced in northern Tasmania went into the steelmaking industry, but the metal can also be used in batteries.
5: It's a very interesting event given the current global policy climate around critical minerals and every country making strategic moves to try and control as much supply of critical minerals as they can. And so for that capacity to reduce in that context is really symptomatic of the fact that the market is so volatile that that's a more powerful force than the kind of strategic or policy direction that we

0: like to be going.
1: Tasmanian Premier Jeremy Rockliffe and Federal Minister for Industry and Innovation Tim Ayres released a joint statement, saying their respective governments are now focused on ensuring workers and their families are supported.
2: Alexandra Humphreys. This is PM. I'm Samantha Donovan. You can hear all our programs live or later on ABC Listen. The Prime Minister, Anthony Albanese, is urging state and territory leaders to back his government's plan for a national framework to regulate artificial intelligence. The matter will be discussed at a meeting of National Cabinet next month. The plan, unveiled by Mr. Albanese yesterday, includes a new Office of AI and mandatory industry standards. Diana Damjanovic reports.
3: Today, the Greens continued their call for a moratorium on new data centres until new AI regulations are in place.
4: Part of the call here needs to be a moratorium, and just like New York State has done this week, they've realised the rules are not delivering for the people. They're simply allowing massive amounts of resources to be used as profits for a small handful of tech bros. Not good enough.
3: The Federal Technology Minister, Tim Ayres, called the Greens dopey and said a moratorium would hold Australia back.
5: We cannot afford to stand still as a country. Every large data centre needs to be making a net contribution to the electricity sector, needs to have decent water security and comply with all these other Australian conditions that deliver a better outcome for Australia.
3: Yesterday, the Prime Minister unveiled plans for a national AI framework, including a plan to legislate a set of mandatory standards for large-scale data centres. The Prime Minister today urged the states and territories to sign up to the plan at next month's National Cabinet meeting.
6: Because otherwise what you will have is states playing each other off and companies trying to take advantage, as occurs with areas like sporting events. We need to stop that. We need a national approach. I think there will be recognition from the premiers and chief ministers that this is a national interest question.
3: Professor Edward Santo is the co-director of the UTS Human Technology Institute. He says that Australia should not just be a consumer of AI technology, it needs to be involved in the growth of the artificial intelligence industry.
7: The big kind of opportunity here isn't so much how we're using AI here, it's whether we start to export our additional capacity that we build for data centres to other parts of the world.
3: Professor Santo wants to see data centres processing locally generated AI prompts in Australia and the Asia-Pacific region.
7: So Australia now has such constraints in our data centre capacity that when an individual puts, you know, a prompt into ChatGPT or Gemini or Claude or one of the other large language models, there's a really good chance it's being processed overseas. So we could flip that. We could start processing prompts here in Australia for people in Singapore or in the Pacific Islands or other parts of our neck of the woods.
3: He says the debate around data centre regulation in Australia is too focused on energy and water, and there needs to be regulation of the data inside the data centres as well.
7: So these large AI models are trained on unimaginably vast amounts of data, hoovering up as much information as the tech companies can get from the internet and other sources. And so how that information is used, what information is used, is absolutely crucial in determining whether our laws on copyright, on protecting the community from child sexual abuse material, that sort of thing, whether those laws are upheld. And so we need to see that in these new data centre standards that the Prime Minister has committed to, that the actual data itself will be regulated.
3: Lambros Fotios is the founder of the AI company Adaka. He's sceptical that Australian companies can compete with the big overseas artificial intelligence giants.
8: Medicare and superannuation aren't comparable because they're not technology initiatives. AI is a technology initiative. As a country, we haven't historically operated at that global level unless it's been heroed by the private sector.
3: Mr. Fotios says the Prime Minister did not outline a way forward for the private sector to invest in the AI sector.
8: When we empower the private sector and startups in this country, that's where we tend to create great businesses like Canva and Atlassian. but it's been a long

0: time since we've had policy that has actually empowered private organisations to do that. And this policy isn't going to get us there.
1: Next month, National Cabinet will consider the proposed AI regulatory approach, with the legislation for national AI standards set to be introduced to Parliament in early 2027.
2: Diana Demjanovic. Well, around Australia, thousands of film lovers are flocking to cinemas to see the latest Hollywood blockbuster, The Odyssey. Its director, Christopher Nolan's take on one of the world's oldest works of literature attributed to the ancient Greek poet Homer. It's the epic story of the journey home of Odysseus, the king of Ithaca, after the Trojan War. As Kimberly Price reports, Sir Christopher wants The Odyssey to be no ordinary cinema experience.
3: The Odyssey has captivated audiences for thousands of years.
4: Help me go home.
3: It's a tale of epic proportions.
5: Ithaca's king is coming back.
4: No, he's not.
3: After Odysseus deceived the army of Troy with a Trojan horse concealing Greek fighters, he won the war. But his journey home to Ithaca would be a long battle against the gods. Homer's ancient Greek poem is retold by writer and director Sir Christopher Nolan, who's created the first feature ever shot on 70mm IMAX cinema film.
6: It's the largest film stock, you know, on the planet, which means it, you know, gets the best resolution, the best picture you can possibly create.
3: Dan Drobic is a projectionist and the technical manager at IMAX Melbourne, home to one of the only 40 screens in the world that can showcase the movie in this form.
6: The film itself that we get sent, it's over 17 kilometres long. It's almost a quarter of a ton, so it's very cumbersome and very big.
3: Being shot on 70mm IMAX film means the actual image projected onto the screen is 40% larger than standard cinema screens and is closer to a square shape. Melbourne's IMAX cinema is what's known as a 1-4-3 screen, the largest screen in the Southern Hemisphere. Dan Drobic says the film is a cinephile's dream.
6: Oh, it's incredible. And it's sort of what we at IMAX Melbourne sort of sit here and strive for every day. We're very excited when we get to play film.
3: Part of his role involves feeding the tape into the projector.
6: This time it was sent in three parts. It's almost 3 hours long, so it's basically an hour in each part, which has been very handy for us because we have to splice the film together. And actually build it onto the huge platter that plays the film.
3: The Odyssey cost $250 million to produce, and a further $175 million was spent on marketing. Part of that budget, Christopher Nolan says, was spent on creating the technology to quieten the big IMAX cameras to be able to shoot the film.
7: I went to IMAX and said, if ever there was a movie where we want to do every frame on IMAX, you know, this is it. It's The Odyssey. You know, can you find a way to silence the cameras? And what they did is they built this blimping system for us, very high-tech box, essentially. They put the camera in, and then it's quiet enough that you can shoot the intimate scenes.
3: With the cameras enclosed, they were so big that filming close to the actors became an issue. Actress Anne Hathaway stars in the film as Penelope, Odysseus's long faithful queen, and told entertainment outlet Collider that a mirror system was used for her close-up shots with co-star Tom Holland.
8: If Tom needed to see me, he was standing on one side of the lens, and I was behind it looking into a mirror that reflected into a mirror that Tom could then see that he would act with.
3: Critics say the technical challenges of using the 70mm film have paid off. Wenli Ma is the culture editor of The Nightly.
9: Normally when you see a film that has been partially shot on IMAX film, so not the entire thing like this one has been, for example, Denis Villeneuve's Dune movies, you'll see the aspect ratio change from some scenes to other scenes, whereas here it is just this massive canvas the entire time and the details are so crisp.
3: But being so expensive, Wenli Ma thinks it could be some time before we see a production like this again.
9: I can't imagine that many more filmmakers will get the opportunity to. If with somebody like Christopher Nolan, I mean, he has the cachet and the proven box office and just so much influence and respect in the industry that it was going to take someone like him to be able to take this step.
3: So The Odyssey has a total of $375 million spent on it between filming and marketing. It begs the question, is it any good?
9: It is an incredibly well-made film. Is it a perfect movie? No, not. I don't think so, because I think Nolan can be quite a cold filmmaker. And at least for me, I didn't feel emotionally connected to it. But man, I sat in that chair and I was like, wow, how did they do this?
3: While Homer's Odyssey is one of the longest surviving pieces of literature, Christopher Nolan's film is being welcomed by critics as a pioneering piece of cinema history.
2: Kimberly Price reporting. Thanks for joining me for PM. I'm Samantha Donovan. The podcast of the full program is available on ABC Listen. And that's where you'll find ABC News Daily with Sam Hawley each weekday morning too. We'll be back at the same time tomorrow. Good night.

0: ABC News, good evening. I'm Loretta Loberger. More than 200 workers at Australia's last manganese smelter are set to lose their jobs following confirmation the site will shut down. Monty Jacka reports.
1: The Liberty Bell Bay smelter in Tasmania's north has been in voluntary administration since March, and a bid for it to be purchased recently collapsed. Administrator Ernst & Young today announced the smelter will now close, with the 217 workers expected to lose their jobs on Monday. The Bell Bay Advanced Manufacturing Zone has set up an employment hub and will hold drop-in sessions at the Georgetown Library to help affected staff create resumes and search for work. Tasmania's Industry Minister Felix Ellis says the workers' skills mean some are already being considered for opportunities elsewhere.
0: The Tasmanian Greens say they'll continue to push for an end to all native forestry. The Forest Congress has released a shared vision statement signed by almost 30 individuals and groups, including First Nations elders, conservationists, artists and sawmillers. The statement says old-growth native forests should be protected while also maintaining a responsible forestry industry that includes native forestry. Greens leader Rosalie Woodruff pointed to the absence of some groups from the statement, including the Wilderness Society, the Bob Brown Foundation, as a sign that it was not enough.
2: The statement today from some sections of the native forest logging industry in Tasmania that they're prepared to let go of clear felling some parts of precious native forest habitat is welcome, but it's not nearly enough.
0: The state government says it's continuing to fund education, despite documents showing nearly $200 million of cuts to school funding. As part of the budget efficiencies push, $192 million will be cut from the education department's in-school funding allocation. Labor leader Josh Willey says that will affect learning outcomes. Government Minister Bridget Archer says the move is necessary to keep the budget in check.
3: We've been very clear that we will continue to invest in frontline services, in health, in education, and we are continuing to do that. But we have also been very clear that we will find operational efficiencies where we can.
0: The family of a missing Melbourne woman has made an emotional plea for help as a weeks-long search continues in Las Vegas. Ethan Seideman reports.
4: Sally Grace Contarino has not been seen or heard from since last month after disappearing while on holiday in Las Vegas. Las Vegas police say Ms. Contarino was last seen in the afternoon of June 20 on the northwestern edge of the city. They say they're following every lead and that Ms. Contarino may be in severe emotional distress and in need of medical assistance. In an interview at Nine News, Ms. Contarino's sister Amy appealed to the public for any clues as to her whereabouts.
5: We believe that somebody out there does know something.
4: Victoria Police says it's aware of the investigation and will assist US authorities as required.
0: New research warns that climate change driven by greenhouse gases has made extreme rainfall in West Africa five times more likely than in the late 19th century. The BBC's Tom Bailey reports.
6: The study by scientists from the body World Weather Attribution follows intense downpours last month, which hit several West African coastal countries, triggering deadly floods. Ivory Coast, Ghana, Togo and Nigeria were among the worst affected, with persistent rainfall leaving almost 100 people dead and many more displaced. The researchers noted that such events, once considered rare, are now expected every 2 to 4 years in the region. The report also called on governments to urgently adapt for future extremes by boosting investment in drainage infrastructure, early warning systems and safer housing.
0: Britain's outgoing Prime Minister Keir Starmer will travel to Kyiv for talks with Ukrainian President Volodymyr Zelensky in one of his final visits as UK leader. Downing Street says Mr. Starmer, who's due to step down, will discuss progress made in equipping Ukraine in its fight against Russia's invasion and what allies should focus on next. Andy Burnham is expected to be formally announced as Labour leader on Friday and will be officially named as Britain's Prime Minister next week. Now to Tasmania. Tasmania's weather for tomorrow. There's a strong wind warning for the Channel, east of Flinders Island, the southeast, southwest and central west coasts. For the state, fine and mostly sunny, apart from isolated showers about the west, the north coast and the Bass Strait Islands. 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
11: Geelong playing St Kilda in Geelong tonight, if that's what you were hoping to hear kick in right now. It is happening. You just need a different platform to hear that. I'm here with a regular evening program. But if you want the footy, you will need either, if you're using ABC Listen, swipe through to the AFL dot instead of this one, or tune in to your local ABC frequency. So 9.36 a.m., for example. It'll sort you out there as well. Otherwise, kick back with me. I'd love to hang out with you. A bit of backstory to this one. A local musician, okay, he was an elite in an elite national piano competition, and he set himself a task which seemed impossible. Here's what happened.
12: 2 years ago, I got through. I didn't expect to get anywhere past the auditions, I'll be completely honest with you. And as part of the audition process, you have to write down all the pieces that you plan to play for the semifinals and the finals and the first round and so on. And I had run out of effective repertoire listening out everything I needed to do for my first round. So in my stupid egomaniac way, I looked up hardest piece in the world just to, I don't know, hype myself up or something. And then I had 3 weeks to learn the hardest piece in the world. I'd have loved to be able to say that I succeeded in that challenge. I absolutely did not even come close. And I had to forfeit. That was very, very unfortunate.
11: What is the hardest piece to play?
12: First of all, it's very, very, it's all subjective. But I don't even want to say it. Probably one of the hardest pieces maybe is the Gaspard de la Nuit, a suite by French composer Ravel. And especially, and Gaspard de la Nuit translates to Treasure of the Night. And the third movement of that is called Scarbo and talks about a dwarf running around and essentially terrorizing the place and playing that under my fingers. It certainly reflects that sort of story, I think.
11: Right.
12: I find it absolutely, to me it's an absolute challenge. Those 2 years I spent ruminating in my living room and painstakingly learning every single note of that piece.
11: The 2 years have passed. He re-entered that competition and made it through to the finals. Here next, how those finals went. Well, it's the stuff movie plots are made of, isn't it? But it's true, and it's a Tasmanian, and what keeps getting better is he also composes film scores. So this is his own music to underscore his epic story.

0: 2 years ago, the peace seemed insurmountable. Now, a second time around, can he harness the power? Has he got what it takes to go all the way? Find out from the composer of that epic beauty after Bob Seger and the Silver Bullet Band on evenings on 936 ABC Hobart and ABC Northern Tasmania. Night Moves. Yeah, that was totally my fault. Oh, Bob, fancy meeting you here.
1: I was a little too tall, could've used a few pounds. Tight.

0: Bob Seger and the Silver Bullet Band, Night Moves on evenings on 936 ABC Hobart and ABC Northern Tasmania. My name's Helen Shield. This is the stuff movie plots are made of, but it's true, and it's a Tasmanian, and it keeps getting better because he composes film scores, so this is his own music to underscore his own epic story. This musician, he set himself an impossible task. And it was, funnily enough, impossible. So he went away and he slogged at it for two whole years to make his way back to that stage and finally do his impossible. Shengyuan Lynch has made it to the finale of the Lev Vlasenko competition. He walked out on that stage with the Queensland Symphony Orchestra backing him. And how did he go, Shengyuan? G'day.
1: Hi, Helen.
0: Hello.
1: How are you?
0: I'm well.
1: Thank you for having me.
0: Oh, I'm very excited to hear how the finale's gone.
1: Oh, yes. I won the competition.
0: Yeah, you
1: for
0: did.
1: This year's Lev, which was incredible, obviously. Yeah.
0: And did you play the impossible piece of music?
1: No. The impossible piece of music is now a thing of the past.
0: Okay.
1: I played one of my favourite pieces, the Liszt Piano Concerto No. 1, with the Queensland Symphony Orchestra under the leadership of Alan Buribayev, which was, obviously an amazing experience overall, and I'm very, very thankful. And I'm especially super thankful for Natasha and Oleg, who run the competition, and all the board members and all the organisers, and Janine, who put it all together and give us, like, young people a platform to perform under such professional conditions, and I'm very, very privileged for that.
0: Yes. What piano were you playing up the front of that orchestra?
1: I can't remember. That's a really good question. A big one.
0: I wasn't sure if if elite pianists nerd out on the kind of grand piano they get to sit at in competitions like this.
1: Oh, yeah, we probably should, yeah. Good to have that knowledge, yeah.
0: Was there a moment when you were playing the Liszt piece where you thought, I'm in the flow, I've got this, and could really enjoy it?
1: Yeah, no, the enjoyment thing comes, because it's interesting for me at least, because my nervous stage is just when I'm backstage, and that's when everything is like, and my heart's in my throat and everything. And as soon as I walk on stage and I bow and I have an audience in front of me, that's when I will begin to feel absolutely at peace with everything and the universe and everything. But I still feel like the enormous pressure off my shoulders as I step off the stage and I've done the performance and the whole thing.
0: Yeah.
1: Yeah.
0: Did you, when you walked off stage, how did you feel about your execution of the piece you'd played?
1: I mean, it was one of the, for the finals, I'm not sure if I even thought about how I actually executed. I just thought, all my work has it's up to the point where it's paid off, and B, I just had the coolest experience of my life in front of the Queensland Symphony Orchestra, which is such a good feeling, because it's weird, because every single time prior to a performance, like the few days before I do the actual show, my practice always inevitably falls into a really deep pit of bad.
0: Yeah, good. I swear by that. You always want to have a bad final rehearsal so it goes well on the
1: night. Exactly. You always want to have a bad rehearsal to get it out of the way.
0: Yeah.
1: But every single time I always have this feeling, what if this bad remains, and what if the actual performance is actually just as bad as this, and I'm starting to warm up and nothing's going well. And and because it was actually beneficial, weirdly, for the semifinals. Because the semifinals, I'm still at my home and I'm practicing, and the normal stuff, it's going pretty bad. And my brain just shuts down. And I just start practicing the final repertoire, which is the concerto. And my thought process is, in case by some power, miraculous of the universe, whatever, my semifinals goes well, I won't be starting from scratch and having to pull a concerto in a week, which was, which apparently was the right goal.
0: Yes, it was. And,
1: yeah, and the last lesson, because by coincidence, my teacher, Shan Deng, who I've been with for many, many years, I think 14 years now, she was just on vacation visiting her parents in Brisbane as well.
0: Oh, and got to be there to see you win.
1: Yeah, and I got there to see me win, which is amazing. Got to be there to give me support, give me a few last-minute extra words of wisdom, much-needed words of wisdom. And, like, the last lesson I had before the semifinals,

0: I managed to begin to pull things together, and I was like, oh, that's maybe there's a glimmer of hope here. And after everything, I talked to people about it, and they say that this sort of thing is completely normal, and it's all about, like, I don't know, the anticipation and your brain knowing you're about to go on stage and perform with an orchestra, an Australian orchestra. And but yeah, it's still, well, for me, a super scary experience to have, and hopefully eventually I get over it, because that's not what I want to feel
1: Right. I think,
0: leading up.
1: unfortunately, the fear and the nerves, the stress hormones that releases in your body do help you perform better. So they
0: Perform
1: feel
0: better, yeah.
1: horrible, but a neuroscientist assures me, Dr. Leah Landowski talks about how stress
0: Oh,
1: hormones
0: wow.
1: are helpful in that moment. You just don't want them chronically all the time, or they start to damage your system.
0: Yeah, right.
1: So
0: Oh,
1: maybe
0: that's really interesting.
1: befriend them rather than wish them away.
0: Reject them. Yeah. I might have to do some more research on this, actually. Yeah.
1: Oh yeah, there'll be a whole neuroscience world for
0: Full
1: you
0: rabbit
1: to.
0: hole.
1: Yeah.
0: Yeah.
1: And what were the words of wisdom for your te from your teacher before you went on for the final?
0: Oh, just because she knows me very well, and she knows what settles me. The whole enjoy the experience, which I took on to heart, and don't worry about the details. Just put on a good show, and yeah, all this sort of stuff helps me a lot when I'm in the panic mode.
1: Oh, yeah. The panic mode's very normal. Sheng Yuan Lynch is a Tasmanian pianist who has just won this elite competition called the Levlasenko. And what is the prize for winning?
0: $35,000.
1: Great. Great. Is that going to fund your career for a while?
0: It's gonna fund a lot of food, that's for sure. And
1: Oh.
0: I do lots of, well, I try my hand at film scoring. My double major in uni is film scoring and classical piano. And with film scoring, I love to buy all the fancy bits and bobs with sound libraries and things to make me sound as schmick as I can in compensation for my lack of compositional
1: I think the only thing you're lacking might be confidence, to be honest.
0: skills. Thank you. That's very kind of you.
1: Yeah, I think that might be. That's kind of the pattern here. It is kind of the pattern here, which, you can rock it and make it charming, but you can also accept that maybe you're quite amazing. That is
0: Thank you.
1: also an option. And the piece I was playing a little bit of just before we started talking, what is that?
0: Oh, it was a piece called Rise of the Dragons. I was commissioned by the Tasmanian Chinese Buddhist Academy of Australia, with which I volunteered to write it, because they have well, we have a dragon dance and a lion dance team, and the dragon dance team needed some music, and I was asked to write a 3, 4, 5 minute piece to accompany that, and that was my result.
1: And did people like pee a little bit with delight when you played it for them?
0: I hope so. I hope so.
1: That seems like a fitting response. And career opportunities, as far as scores go, scoring for film and TV and video games, there's all kinds of stuff. Are you going to move to pursue it? Is it something you can do from here these days?
0: I believe it's to some extent. I'm sure opportunities will run amok. Well, oh, sorry, not run amok. I'm sure there'll be more opportunities when if I'm not based in Hobart. But I think a big thing with film scoring is networking, and just finding the right people, and going online and shopping yourself around. And I recently put my hand up to do some composition work at Applebox Studios' 48-hour short film
1: Oh,
0: competition, which
1: yeah.
0: is where which is where it's really, really cool. Which is where they invite people to form up into teams, maximum group of 10 for the crew, and I think unlimited actors, as far as I'm aware. I'm not too sure on that. And basically, the challenge is Applebox Studios provides you with, sorry, there's a theme that everybody gets,
1: Yeah.
0: but each team, I believe this is fact, each team receives a character trait and a prop and a line of dialogue they must incorporate into the film. Yeah. And then from there, off you go, 48 hours, run wild. And I was,

0: I was, yeah, they got me to be part of a team and do some composing for that, which was a really cool experience to do some stuff in a very short amount of time.
1: Wow, making a film in 48 hours, scoring a film in 48 hours. I'm not sure which one of those sounds like you'd sleep less. Probably about maybe on par.
0: Maybe you're making a film.
1: Ah.
0: So much to go into that between the writing and filming and editing and all that, all stages of production to happen under 48 hours. I can imagine that was a very stressful experience for all those involved, but rewarding, to say the least.
1: Even if you had just had the coolest experience of your life playing Liszt on a grand piano out the front of the Queensland Symphony Orchestra, I would have been stoked for you. But congratulations on winning the prize as well.
0: Thank you. Thank you very, very much.
1: So good. Sheng Yuan Lynch is a Tasmanian pianist and now the winner of the Lev Vlasenko. You want to hear a little more of the Rise of the Dragon?

Note to self, more guests on evenings who bring their own epic soundtracks. 936 ABC Hobart and ABC Northern Tasmania. I'm Helen Shield. On the way tonight, the World Cup will be won on Monday morning our time, and there'll be another four-year reign for either Spain or Argentina. But besides holding a trophy after that final siren, what else does it mean to win at the World Cup? What else does success look like for competitors in that tournament? Tasmanian sport professionals have been looking across the years and at this tournament about where the other kinds of victories are. Hear that after seven tonight. Right now it's Boston and More Than a Feeling.

0: Boston, more than a feeling on evenings on 936 ABC Hobart and ABC Northern Tasmania. I'm Helen Shield. The other winners of the World Cup, besides the ones who hold up the trophy, what other kinds of wins should be noted? A local getting in on that after the ABC News at 7.
1: Beneath the heat and dust lies gemstones, secrets and murder.
2: This is homicide.
1: Nothing stays buried forever. The suspenseful new crime drama, Treasure and Dirt, starts Sunday, July 19 on ABC TV and ABC i.
3: ABC News, good evening. I'm Loretta Loberger. Tasmania's Greens leader Rosalie Woodruff says it's a tragic day for Liberty Bell Bay workers and their families after news that Australia's only manganese smelter is shutting down. The Northern Tasmanian smelter has been in care and maintenance for more than a year and went into voluntary administration in March. There had been hopes a new buyer could be found, but today administrators said the business would close with immediate effect. Ms. Woodruff says it seems that all levels of government and industry worked hard to try and come up with a positive outcome.
4: It's really sad that there isn't one, and now we need to think about how we support the families and that community into the future.
3: Two Tasmanian party leaders have kept their cards close to their chest on whether they'll be moving seats once the state's electorate boundaries are redrawn. State political reporter Josh Duggan has more.
5: Under the new boundaries, Glenorchy would shift from being part of Clark to Lyons. Labor leader and current Clark MP Josh Willey is understood to be mulling over moving with it.
6: Well, I'm representing the people of Clark. It's a job that's a great privilege.
5: Greens leader and Franklin MP Rosalie Woodruff lives in the Huon Valley. That part of the electorate would join Clark under the plan.
4: My heart is split in two. It's terrible to have half of Franklin taken away, and it is a very difficult choice to make.
5: The changes are for federal seats, but are also expected to be adopted for state elections.
3: Turning overseas, and the Islamic Revolutionary Guard says it's prepared to disrupt global energy supplies and all export corridors. Middle East correspondent Matthew Doran has more.
7: Analysts are taking that to mean the Bab al-Mandab Strait, the narrow opening between Yemen and Africa, could come into play, with Iranian proxies, the Houthis in Yemen, poised to start disrupting shipping through the Red Sea. While things such as oil prices surged at the height of the Iran war because those smaller Gulf states, countries like Kuwait, Bahrain, Qatar and the UAE, were struggling to get their exports out through the Strait of Hormuz, if the Bab al-Mandab Strait was now brought into play and was blocked in the same way that the Strait of Hormuz has been, that would wreak havoc on global energy markets.
3: Papua New Guinea is shutting down Taiwan's trade mission in Port Moresby as it seeks to strengthen relations with China. PNG correspondent Marion Farr reports.
8: The Taipei Economic Office in Papua New Guinea was set up in 1990 but has now been forced to close. PNG says the physical presence of Taiwan will no longer be recognised or required within the jurisdiction of Papua New Guinea. Foreign Minister Justin Kachenko says the decision is a vital step towards deepening state-to-state trust with Beijing and underscores PNG's commitment to the One China policy. It comes after the two nations launched a new trade expo in April aimed at deepening economic ties. Marion Farr, ABC News, Port Moresby.
3: Back home, and family members of three drug traffickers have sobbed in a Victorian court as the trio was sentenced to lengthy jail terms. Here's court reporter Christian Silver.
9: County Court Judge John Kelly said the men were brought undone by greed. In 2020, they were involved in a plot to fly 500 kilograms of cocaine in a light plane from Papua New Guinea to North Queensland. But the plan ended in disaster when the plane crashed shortly after takeoff. Today, the main ringleader was jailed for 23 years, while the others were ordered to serve prison terms of 21 years and 7 years. Dozens of the men's supporters packed the court gallery, with some breaking down in tears when the judge announced the sentence.
3: The Federal Department of Agriculture, Fisheries and Forestry has confirmed a petrel seabird has tested positive to the H5 strain of bird flu at Hawke's Nest in New South Wales.

0: It comes a fortnight after a different seabird tested positive at Hawke's Nest. A statement from the Australian Chief Veterinary Officer, Dr. Beth Cookson, says there have now been 15 detections nationally, all in individual wild seabirds found in coastal locations. She says the risk to human health remains low. To sport, and in the AFL, the West Coast Eagles have named an unchanged lineup for their clash with reigning premiers Brisbane at Perth Stadium on Saturday night. The Lions have included James Tunstall in their squad, replacing Bruce Ruvel, who misses out due to personal reasons. Now to Tasmania's weather for tomorrow. There's a strong wind warning for the Channel, east of Flinders Island, the southeast, southwest and central west coasts. For the state, fine and mostly sunny apart from isolated light showers about the west, the north coast and the Bass Strait Islands. A top of 15 for Burnie, Devonport, Launceston and Hobart tomorrow. ABC News.
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7: Yes, the World Cup will be won on Monday morning our time. There'll either be the 4 years with the title for Spain or Argentina. But besides holding a trophy after that final, Siren, what else does it mean to succeed at the World Cup? A couple of Tasmanian sports professionals have been looking over this year's tournament and across part ones, crunching stats on who's won from the furthest behind, who has achieved far beyond what their population size or previous experience says they should have been capable of. Notable wins, other sorts of success, and, you know, there might be a tall Viking or a 40-year-old goalie making part of the story as well. Getting into that in the next few minutes on Evenings. Stevie Nicks first. Does this talk to me?

0: Stevie Nicks, Talk to Me on evenings on 936 ABC Hobart and ABC Northern Tasmania. I'm Helen Shield. I mean, does it matter to you if Argentina or Spain wins the World Cup from here? Was there something you'll remember this tournament for, which has already happened? A talented, tall Viking from Norway, you might always remember single-handedly changing the footballing fortunes of his country. Or a French teenager announcing himself on the world stage with an epic performance, whatever it's been. Dr. Vaughan Cruikshank is a senior lecturer in health and physical education at the University of Tasmania, and he and his colleague have put together Can You Be a World Cup Winner Without Winning the World Cup? Looking across the history and the current round of this tournament. Hello, Dr. Vaughan.
1: Good evening. How are you?
0: I'm well indeed, thank you. How might another side consider the tournament a success, even if they don't come away with the cup? Where do you start with your definition of success at the World Cup?
1: Yeah, well, it certainly, I guess, it depends on your perspective and things like ranking. So just as an easy one, there's 48 teams in the World Cup. So if your ranking was, you know, 49 or worse, then you'd probably consider just getting to the World Cup to be a victory. So there were quite a few teams that did that. And New Zealand were actually the lowest ranked team in the World Cup, and they were 85th. So just making the World Cup was probably a bit of a victory for them.
0: Hey, I can't begrudge them that. And they didn't beat us, so I won't begrudge them that. Well done to the Kiwis. What do you class at the other end, the overachieving end of success at the World Cup? If people really outdo what they should be able to do as a country, what does that look like?
1: Yeah, well, there's certainly always a few examples of teams kind of outperforming what you'd expect. So sort of going back, you know, historically, there's been a few that have sort of come from like a ranking of, you know, 30 or 40 and made it all the way through to the semi-finals, so the top four, which is very rare. So a good example there was South Korea in 2002.
0: Yeah.
1: They were ranked about 40th and they beat a couple of top 10 teams and made it all the way to the semi-finals. And they're actually the hosts that year, so that was a very popular result for all the home fans.
0: Right. How much do you believe in a home side advantage?
1: Yeah, it certainly is a thing. I think there's been research done around sort of, I guess, home teams outperforming what you'd expect because they've got obviously all that home ground advantage and they don't have to sort of travel. So they're kind of in a, you know, a comfortable, familiar environment. So along with all that home support, it certainly has been quite a few teams have done better than usual in their sort of host years.
0: Right. So South Korea, one of them. When else have you seen that?
1: Yeah, probably, well, I guess the team that actually won the World Cup from the lowest ranking was France in 1998. So they were 18th, but they won the whole thing when they were hosting it. So that's probably good evidence that the host nation can do better. But yeah, there's certainly been some other teams. I'd say probably the most surprising result that I can think of was Bulgaria in 1994. So you might not think of Bulgaria as much of a soccer nation, but they

0: but they made the semi-final that year, the top four, and I think they were ranked about 30th. But the interesting thing about them is that they've never won a game in the World Cup outside that 1994 semi-final run, and they actually haven't qualified since 1998. So that makes their 1994 result very, very different.
1: What was the lightning in the bottle that year?
0: I think they just had a bit of a golden generation. So one of their strikers actually won the Golden Boot Award, which is the award for kicking the most goals in the World Cup. And they just had a very strong group. They made the semi-final that year, the top four. And I think they were ranked about 30th. But the interesting thing about them is that they've never won a game in the World Cup outside that 1994 semi-final run, and they actually haven't qualified since 1998. So that makes their 1994 result very, very

0: players that didn't obviously do very well outside of that really good result.
1: This year, will the Golden Boot, can it be anyone but Messi at this point?
0: It'll probably be Messi. He's equal lead at the moment, and the other equal lead is a French player who's obviously been knocked out safe. So Messi can't lose it, but he could win it outright if he scores in the final.
1: And speaking of Argentina and winning and losing, could they be the flip side of what you're talking about? Could they win the tournament this year, but by some measures lose as well?
0: They have certainly had some results where they sort of left it to the last minute to win. They've certainly had some controversies with people saying they're, you know, being sort of advantaged by referees and by FIFA. They want them to win. So particularly in the game against Egypt that they won narrowly, there were some fairly tight calls that went their way. But I think the Argentinian people would obviously take the win and ignore all the other stuff. But
1: yes.
0: Yeah, there might be some other people around the world who have some sour memories of their performance and how that's gone.
1: Yeah, supposed to be Messi's last World Cup and this great triumphant exit for him, but it seems to be leaving a bad taste in a lot of people's mouths.
0: Yeah, it certainly would be a nice narrative and fairy tale for him and for them. But yeah, there certainly has been a few controversies along the way. So yeah, it wouldn't be the most popular winner.
1: Yeah. But alongside, this is Dr. Vaughan Cruickshank, who's a senior lecturer in health and PE at the University of Tasmania. And he and his colleague, Tom Hartley, have written a piece for The Conversation, Can You Be a World Cup Winner Without Winning the World Cup? And as far as some of those winners, two of the big stories this year, one has got to be Norway, doesn't it?
0: Yeah, Norway have very much outperformed themselves. I think they were ranked probably about 20th coming in, and they made the top eight. And it's only probably the third or fourth time they've actually made the World Cup in about 100 years. So it was certainly a pretty good result for them. And it was popular because of obviously some of their players, like you mentioned, Haaland, the big striker at the front, but also all their fans doing the row in the stadium was always a pretty popular thing for people to watch as well.
1: Is that a little bit like Bulgaria's success you talked about, where there's one player and just a golden moment which carries the team far beyond what they were really expected to? Is this all the Haaland effect?
0: He certainly was a pivotal player. But yeah, I guess both Norway and Bulgaria had a few other players that were very instrumental in that success as well. But yeah, Haaland is certainly the one who gets all the headlines. Yeah.
1: The other big story, what do you make of Cabo Verde's achievements?
0: Yeah, I really liked those sort of stories. So there's a few little stories like that, which are just, you know, tiny little countries. So Cabo Verde's got, I don't know, 500,000 people just on 10 little islands off the coast of Africa. And there's other countries in the Caribbean who's, you know, sort of ranked well down in the 60s and 70s, but have just done really, really well. So Cabo Verde was probably the pick of them just because they actually made it through to the knockout phase. And they kept teams like Spain, who are in the final, ranked second in the world. They actually kept them to a nil-all draw, which was very surprising. So, yeah, they probably are the team that's got the most sort of international attention and captured people's imagination.
1: I'd be very interested in what the search engine stats are on how many people have looked up, where is Cabo Verde in the last couple of weeks?
0: Yeah, I've certainly done it just to make sure I knew which area of the Atlantic it was. Yeah.
1: Me too. When you're talking prize money for a nation like that, for such a small population, what's that comparison like?
0: Yeah, so it's obviously everyone who makes the World Cup gets prize money. So even if you don't win a game, you're still guaranteed, I think it's about 12.5 million US, which is obviously even more when you convert it to local currencies. But yeah, a team like Cabo Verde, like that's, I think in the article we worked out that their prize money would be the equivalent of Australia getting about $20 billion in terms of the percentage of their, you know, sort of gross domestic product and those sorts of things. So that would be completely transformative for that, obviously that football program, but potentially also the whole country.
1: That's very cool.
0: Yeah, it is really cool. So, yeah, I do like those kind of little guys doing good sort of stories because, yeah, they do make a nice sort of change to some of the, you know, the favourites just always winning.
1: And where does the money

0: go? Is there a formal process for who gets what?
1: Yeah, so the money's paid to the National Soccer Federation, so they can then decide sort of how much to give to the players and the staff and how much to give to, you know, grassroots clubs or maybe improving soccer grounds and stuff in the country. So, yeah, I think each national federation kind of decides how they spend that. So the players certainly don't get all of it.
0: Do you want some honest folks with open books at the helm of those, wouldn't you?
1: Yeah, well, that was another controversy about Argentina at the last World Cup. I think they sort of, some of the money, they're not sure it all went to actual soccer sort of regions and soccer causes. So hopefully that's not the case again this time.
0: It's not their first controversial World Cup, is it, being the land of Maradona and the hand of God?
1: Yeah, there's certainly quite a bit of press in the lead up to the semi-final against England, because a lot of those sort of famous moments like the hand of God in 1986 were against England. So England has probably copped a bit of the raw end of some of that stuff. But yeah, there certainly is a very passionate soccer nation. So they certainly do what they need to do to win.
0: Yeah. Fun fact, my uncle lives in Argentina and I was in Argentina visiting him in 2022 while the World Cup was on.
1: Yeah, nice.
0: I was by myself in a place called Salta in the desert when Australia was doing really well and we were up against Argentina for the first time. And there was just that outside chance. It was like, soccer is doing really well. Can we? And I did not go and watch the game in a pub. I just didn't want to be the only Australian in a sea of Argentinians if Australia managed to fluke that.
1: Yes, they would not have been happy with that.
0: No. So I hid away in a hotel room until we lost and then just went and enjoyed the big party in the streets.
1: Yep, sounds like a good plan.
0: What about overall stats for specific regions in the world? Is it typically dominated by European and big South American sides? What about other regions?
1: Yeah, so Europe and South America have won all the World Cups, going back to the last 100 years.
0: I'd say, yeah.
1: So obviously, countries like Brazil and Germany and Spain and France have all won it multiple times, and so has Argentina and Uruguay even. So Africa probably did better than expected this year. They had quite a few teams actually made the knockouts, and then teams like Morocco sort of did quite well, sort of getting through to the later rounds. Asia, which includes us as Australia, generally don't do that well. and then North America's kind of similar. They generally don't get teams kind of past the sort of quarterfinals. So, yeah, it's very Europe and South American dominant.
0: Right. It's like the inverse of cricket.
1: Yeah, most of those countries, yeah, certainly South America don't have a lot of strong countries. Obviously, the Caribbean love their cricket. But, yeah, I'd say cricket is something we generally do better at on the world stage than soccer.
0: Yeah, us and, you know, all the Asian region and, yeah, good. Us in India, come on.
1: Yeah, definitely.
0: Is that when you say, as far as rankings go, what do you think of the home side performance of the US as one of the host nations?
1: Yeah, so the US did fairly well. Like, they are an exciting team. I think the US has sort of been ranked in that kind of 15th to 20th sort of region. So to sort of get to where they did was a good result. I think the intervention of, you know, political figures and the sort of reversal of the red card certainly put a lot of kind of neutral supporters into the Belgian sort of region in terms of wanting that game to be won by Belgium, just so the US are out.
0: Belgium's colonial history, you know, for them to be global good guys in a challenge is quite an achievement.
1: It is quite an achievement, but yeah, I guess we have short memories when it comes to interference and things like that. So yeah, I'd say that the US did pretty well, but I think we'll certainly remember their sort of performance by that kind of, yeah, that interference and the kind of sour taste that left in a lot of fans' mouths.
0: Yeah. Yeah, very interesting. What is one of your favourite World Cup stories? You know, sport gives such incredible narratives. Is there one of these tales, or one you haven't had the chance to mention yet, which is just one of your favourite World Cup storylines.
1: Certainly from this year, because I guess like most people, I've got a better memory for recent stuff than some of the old stuff. But yeah, just because I am in my 40s and never had an international sports career, I really enjoyed sort of reading about the goalkeeper from Cabo Verde. So he's actually 40, but he was, you know, performing at an elite level, keeping teams like Spain, you know, to a nil or draw. So it's just, yeah, I really like those sort of stories of obviously teams, but also players you wouldn't expect to still be performing at that level at those ages. So yeah, at 40, that was pretty cool.
0: Right. Yeah. You're an inside with sports science. Do you think with the way things are progressing in your field that we'll see more and more of that in coming years?
1: Oh, hopefully. I think he's very much an outlier, particularly for something like for goalkeeping that requires, you know, speed, agility, quick reflexes that we generally don't improve as we get older. But yeah, hopefully. But yeah, I think he was a very unique case.
0: Okay. Well, 2 years' time, we'll be doing this all again for the women's side. Very different, strong players as far as the women's game goes.
1: Yeah, and hopefully we'll have some more positive things to talk about in terms of Australia going a bit further into the tournament, just like they did when we hosted it a few years back. That was really cool as well.
0: Yeah. We came fourth. Can we seriously do that again?
1: Oh, we certainly could. We'd obviously need some of our younger players to keep improving, some of our sort of key players like Sam Kerr to be sort of fit and firing. Mm. But yeah, there's no reason. We've obviously got time still, so definitely. Mm.
0: And the sports scientists keep her in the game when she's 40 as well.
1: Yeah, that might be a stretch, but happy to support her if she is. Yep.
0: Thank you very much. Well, Dr. Vaughan Cruikshank is a senior lecturer in health and PE at the University of Tasmania, and he and Tom Hartley, who's a lecturer in the same department, have collaborated on this piece for The Conversation. They have crunched stats across many tournaments. It is search for Can You Be a World Cup Winner Without Winning the World Cup at theconversation.com. 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
0: I'm Helen Shield. There's been movement this week of the ferry kind, the Spirit of Tasmania 5, TT Lines, delayed upgrade, which had been getting things fittings installed in the south of the island. The ferry has now left for Geelong. So this week it's left Timtomili Minanya, the Derwent, bound for Geelong. But before it went, a local who has been quietly designing and making stamps and placing them with ink pads in hundreds of places around the state, printing passports for travellers to go around and collect them all in, like Tassie ink pad Pokemon goodness. She was invited on board to see how her incredible artistic effort over the last decade now has been immortalised on the wall of the new ferry. If you didn't hear that, hear a few minutes about what it was like for her to be taken on board and shown all the sacrifices she'd made, printed, door-sized on the wall of the new Spirit. That's after Noiseworks on Evenings on the ABC, and Take Me Back.

0: Noise Works, Take Me Back on evenings on 936 ABC Hobart and ABC Northern Tasmania. In the spirit of Tasmania 5, like Elvis, has left the building. It's in Geelong for the next chapter. Taking passengers across Bass Strait from October, allegedly. And before it left, fittings went in, including art. And here the surprised local who had one day's notice to get her work together to be included and then was rushed on board for a tour before the Spirit sailed out after this.
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0: Talk about exclusive tours. You know, never mind dark mofo guests being able to wander through the cavernous floors of the yet unfitted out Spirit of Tasmania 5 to see a 4-metre-high projection of a tank around one corner and then some grim saying lit up in red around the next, life-size horse, various other bits. Or the even more exclusive tour of the people who were at the launch invite only on the ship before the festival had started. No, this is a tour which was so exclusive, I think it might have just been for one. And it's an artist who has made significant sacrifices to bring Tiger Track stamps to life over the last decade. Really, this is an idea she's nurtured since she was an Ulverston kid on student exchange in Japan in 1972. And now her work's being immortalised on the walls of the new Spirit of Tasmania. Number 5. And just before it was shipped out to Geelong, Kay Green, this artist, told me about being taken on board to see her art installed there on the wall.
3: It was incredible, yes. We were very fortunate in being able to have a sneak preview. There's still plastic on the seats and, you know, it was empty and still quite a bit of work to be done, but a lot of the art had been already established in there. And it was a very quick turnaround for me. I was asked only last week to get some Tiger Track information to, I had no idea it was going to happen, to John Williamson at Inkpot Studio, and he designed this brilliant poster.
0: Nothing like a deadline to make you feel alive.
3: It was printed the next day and then framed the next day and then on Spirit, ready for us to see it on Sunday afternoon.
0: And how many of your images, which have become Tiger Track stamps, are on the
3: poster? Yeah. Well, it's a lovely poster. There's some text explaining about, you know, it says, "Welcome to Tasmania," and Tiger Track stamping around Tasmania. It shows pictures of the booklets that you can have and people getting their stamp. Then it shows lots of the images and the coloured fridge magnets. Yeah. It's huge. I thought it'd be maybe A3 size poster, but it is, yeah, it's enormous.
0: Like, are we talking bigger than a door?
3: About as big as a door across horizontally, yeah, landscape. Yes, it's just printed beautifully. All the colours are really rich. And I was overcome, actually, when I saw it. Must admit, I got a bit teary when I saw it.
0: Understandably.
3: Little Tiger Tracks, Tiger Track stamps finally made it to the big time.
0: Yeah, if there's somebody with the radio on who hasn't heard of Tiger Track stamps, how do you explain it to them?
3: Well, I lived in Japan, as you said, in 1972, and I fell in love with collecting stamps at temples and various places. And I woke up one morning and sat bolt upright in bed and thought, stamps in Tassie, that could work really well, especially being an island. People can come here, and I did think of the Spirit. Come here, go around Tassie, get the stamps and get the other stamp going back on the other Spirit. I had no idea that Tasmanians would actually fall in love with the activity. So that's been a real thrill for me.
0: Locals pick up a passport and go around and hit all the ink pads.
3: Go around to various venues like the botanical gardens, galleries, cafes, anyone who actually, anywhere there's a venue, suitable venue, can have a stamp. And
0: you design every one of those stamps individually.
3: Yeah. I think I might apply for Guinness Book of Records, actually, as a person who's designed the most rubber stamps.
0: Do it.
3: It'd be considering I've designed stamps for festivals and events. I designed 10 for each Wooden Boat Festival, for example. I reckon I've designed over 300 stamps. Who else would have done that?
0: Worst case scenario, you're going to meet some incredible fellow stamp obsessives of the process.
3: Like in Japan, different people would have made their stamps. But for me, it's just been a solo thing. So, I love designing stamps. If I get an email or a call from somebody saying, would we be able to have a stamp? I get so excited.
0: Really? Kay Green of Tiger Track Stamps on evenings on 936 ABC Hobart and ABC Northern Tasmania. And her work, these hundreds of stamps and magnets she's designed and made serious personal sacrifices to do along the way.
3: It hasn't been easy, especially right at the beginning when people had no idea what I was talking about. Most people thought I was referring to postage stamps. And even my brothers said, do you think people want to go around collecting stamps? And yes, they do. And it's not just an activity for children, all ages. I've got one very ardent collector called Winsome who has her own system. She stamps onto paper and then slips the paper into one of those little photo albums with the plastic sleeve. Yes.
0: Why not? If you can collect Pokemon Go.
3: Yeah, that's right.
0: You can collect Tiger Track stamps. Yeah.
3: And if you want to get a lot of stamps, if you're a bit lazy and don't want to search around, I also look after James Austin's cottage out at Austin's Ferry, just out of Hobart. And I realised that Wooden Boat Festival stamps and other festival stamps and places that closed, their stamps became redundant. And we came up with the idea of James Austin's cottage being the retirement home for
0: Tiger
3: stamps.
0: Stamps. That's lovely. I hope you tuck them in and give them soup.
3: Oh, yes. They're very well looked after.
0: You don't stamp them on ink pads anymore. You stamp them on soup.
3: They're very well looked after.
0: Kay Green is a creator of Tiger Track stamps. Her work is now up in the fit-out of the new Spirit of Tasmania. Let's go back to some of the vintage vessels crossing Bass Strait. What's your earliest memory of going over?
3: Well, it's very exciting for me to go on board the brand new Spirit on Sunday because I can remember back as far as the Princess of Tasmania. I remember going on a

0: tour. I would have only been six when I went on, and I was sick just in the dock.
1: Which did not augur well for the hours ahead.
0: No, it was just a tour. We were just looking around.
1: Oh, my goodness.
0: They had an open day.
1: Was that the Vomit Comet, or did this predate those kind of nicknames?
0: It was terrible, wasn't it? Yes, so the Princess was the very first roll-on, roll-off ferry in the Southern Hemisphere. And then in 1972, the Empress took over. Mm-hmm. And I remember the Empress. I made various trips on the Empress. But still, you know, that smell and on the seats were, wasn't
1: easy. How did you go keeping food and water on the future voyages?
0: I've never been great, really. But the thing that I would love to remind people my age will remember, and it was just gorgeous, when the ship left, any time the ship left, there would be streamers and a band. The Devonport Municipal Band would come and play to send the ship off. And people on board, they would throw the streamer from the deck down, and we would catch the streamer. So there'd be these long streamers going. So it was a real event. I think it only went three times a week. You know, it was quite special.
1: Still, getting a brass band out three times a week.
0: Yes.
1: I respect that as a civic commitment, you know. Yeah. And there is still a lot of great brass bands on the Northwest
0: coast. Yes, I know. Yes. Yes.
1: So maybe they could get a roster together.
0: It was just, I know.
1: And now with a, you know, a 6 a.m. arrival or departure, I wonder how people living in very nice houses on the Bluff would feel about a brass band for every 6 a.m. Good morning, Devonport. What do you reckon? Bring back the bands? Maybe some kelp streamers, some sort of biodegradable option? It could happen. Kay Green of Tiger Track Stamps, whose art has been immortalised now in the new Spirit of Tasmania 5's fit out, and tigertrack.com.au to see the hundreds of beautiful images she's created and printed as stamps and as magnets. Evenings on 936 ABC Hobart and ABC Northern Tasmania. There has been some crushing embarrassment discussed this evening. I would like to bring you into that conversation in the next few minutes tonight. Has there been a time where you were trying to impress somebody, and in trying to impress them, you managed to do exactly the opposite? You stuffed it completely and made a bit of a twit of yourself. Have you had a moment like that? Because I'd love to hear about it. 1-300-222-936. Tried to impress, was a twit. What did you do? 1-300-222-936.
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1: The first thing to my mind when I think about wanting to look cool in front of somebody and absolutely balking it was just a guy when I was in high school who I thought was the perfect male specimen, like this floppy-haired, too cool guitar-playing guy. And one of my dearest friends was friends with him. And one time we went over to his house and I was trying to play it very low-key. And went out onto the balcony and took a seat just a moment before he went, oh, that one's broken, and had a cracked leg on plastic outdoor chair. And I just stacked it onto the veranda. I did not impress him. He said, Helen, have you been drinking? And he did end up married to somebody I went to high school with. That was pretty embarrassing. I still feel a touch of the cringe when I think about that. I sat on a broken chair and bit the dust. Whatever. No, I was really wanting to impress in the moment. What about you? When have you tried to impress and just been a twit? If you're texting 0438 922 936, the least cool moment.

0: Robin S. Show Me Love on evenings on 936 ABC Hobart and ABC Northern Tasmania. My name's Helen Shield. I'd love to know the least impressive thing you've managed to do when you've been trying to impress someone. This actually started, Zoe Keane, hello.
1: Hello.
0: Zoe's producing on Thursday nights. And it was us talking about trying to look cool smoking.
1: Yeah.
0: And absolutely not looking in any way cool.
1: My teenage self could be an ad for not smoking. And because the thing that speaks to teenagers, right, isn't like the health messaging about years in the future. It's about humiliation in the present. And I've managed to do that.
0: Right. If there was a short film of your and my attempts to look cool smoking in our youth,
1: yeah,
0: that would curb the national smoking statistics among young people.
1: I think so. I think they'd just go right down.
0: Yeah. There's the campaign that needs to be created.
1: Not this could happen to you.
0: Yeah. You're going to look like this much of a goober.
1: Mm-hmm.
0: Oh, what was it? By the way, what was your smoking story?
1: Okay, so I think maybe I had tried a cigarette once or twice before. But a friend of mine and I, a very good friend, we had crushes on this other pair of friends, which is really convenient.
0: Oh, yeah.
1: So we just thought they were so cool, and they were like, we didn't know them very well, and like, it's so convenient when like your crushes are best friends with each other.
0: Oh yeah.
1: So we were walking I must have been on maybe the school lunch break or just after school through this park, and these two people were, I would say, I'm not going to say they were cooler than my friend, but they were definitely cooler than me by quite a lot. Or I thought they were. We had a crush on them. Of course, I thought they were cool.
0: Yeah.
1: And the one I had a crush on, we like stopped and started chatting. And then she was like, do you want a diary? And I was like, Oh, yeah. And then I was so nervous that I put it in my, and it was one, this was before the tax was really huge on it, so it was one from a pack, so it had a proper filter. I just put it in my mouth the wrong way around and tried to light the filter. Mm. And like.
0: And did you actually set fire to the filter and inhale?
1: That is when the memory
0: cuts
1: to black.
0: Great. What a lovely self-protective mind you have. It's like, that was embarrassing. Shut it down.
1: Yep. So I don't know. I'm sure we ended up like roughly inhaling our way through some Marlboro Reds or something. I don't know. Whatever it was. But yeah, that was an era of just fail after fail. Shortly after or before, but within a few months of that time, I was at a party with similar people. And again, not really very used to drinking. And this isn't a getting too drunk and throwing up everywhere story. This is there was like this table with a whole lot of drinks on it, and also a whole lot of candles that had been put out. And I had a big glass of cider, and there was a lovely glass candle next to me. And I just picked up the glass candle, didn't notice it was warm, and took the biggest swig and got hot wax all through my mouth and over my face. And I don't even think I was that drunk. I was just not paying attention.
0: Did you have to go to hospital?
1: No, it was fine. I did, but I can remember it's vivid, the feeling of the, because it wasn't like, you know, it had been in the candle. It was warm, but, you know, it's just a little flame. It was hot. It was uncomfortable. I just remember the feeling of it gushing into my mouth and then kind of like crisping up as it cooled down quite quickly.
0: Right, like when you're a kid and you stick your finger in the candle wax all the time.
1: Yeah.
0: And that was your whole mouth.
1: Yeah, and I'd been drinking this cold cider, so my mouth was probably colder than it usually
0: Thank
1: is.
0: Thank goodness.
1: And, yes, I didn't burn myself or anything, but it was just really humiliating because you can't not react. And
0: I really thought that was going to be somebody's ashtray, that someone had been ashing in an empty cider and you'd picked that up and drunk the dregs.
1: Cilia.
0: Wow.
1: And like, I can't have been that far gone because I do remember it very vividly.
0: You blacked down on the smoking one when you were sober. You're going to make Jane feel better though, because she says, oh, I met with the curator of a gallery. I was seeking a show with them and it was somewhat undermined by my pouring my coffee down my chin instead of into the hole of my mouth, such was my nervousness, and obviously poor ideas, which I think my right hand grasped, resulting in the spill. I think I'm a mouth misser from way back,
1: yeah,
0: Jane.
1: Yeah, me too. I feel like that even doesn't register now, but I feel her pain after
0: I've done it too many times to be embarrassed.
1: Yeah,
0: it's like,
1: but if she's someone who's a bit more put together,
0: yeah,
1: then mortifying. Yeah.
0: Well, Jane, next time you feel embarrassed about that story, just think about a cup of candle wax in your mouth and go, well, at least it wasn't a lit candle.
1: I had a job interview, my first ever job interview with the ABC. It was via Zoom and I felt like I just did terribly on it.
0: Yeah.
1: I actually got the job. But you know when you just get out of an interview and you feel like the cold sweat of shame.
0: Yes.
1: And I can't even remember why I felt like I'd done so badly. And one of the people who interviewed me was the beautiful Lynn Malcolm, who used to host All in the Mind.
0: Right.
1: And then the next episode she did was on shame. And I heard it about three times. So I came up on my my podcast app, and it started with shame, shame, shame, and then her going, do you ever feel ashamed? And then I heard it just when I was listening to RN Out in the Wild twice. And
0: Did you feel like it was inspired by you?
1: I was like, no, because it was the next week, so she wouldn't have had time.
0: Okay.
1: I know their turnaround times. She would have done it a few weeks before. She wasn't like, oh, I found someone who really absolutely is.
0: That reminds me. I must do an episode on shame.
1: Deep shame. No, but I just felt the shame every time I heard it. But then I got the job and then I told Lynn about it and she's like, oh no, you are fine. Don't worry about that.
0: Good. Well, I hope that's the vibe we can carry into people's stories tonight. So what is the least impressive thing you've managed to do when you've been trying to impress someone? If you'd like to get in on this, we'll see if we can be your Lynn from All in the Mind redemption moment on evenings. 1-300-222-936 if you'd like to get through and be part of this. It's Vicar and Linda Bull on evenings. And when will you come to your senses?

0: It's Vicar and Linda Baldwin. When you've come to your senses on evenings on 936 ABC Hobart and ABC Northern Tasmania. Oh, Glenn in Geilston Bay says, Helen, I went into a home and there was a party on at one stage. I mixed up my can of beer and took a swig of one I thought was mine, but had been used as an ashtray. Had cigarette butts and ash in it. Oh, yeah, I'm sure they'd made a lovely little soup at the bottom, Glenn. I feel that pain. Thank you. It is time for ABC News at 8.
1: Do you know the next Australian of the Year? Are they raising funds for those in need? Or building a brighter future? Conducting research? Or inspiring future astronauts? See them, hear them, nominate them at australianoftheyear.org.au.
2: ABC News, I'm Eliza Getzey. Premier Roger Cook has played down the risk to investment in the resources industry in Western Australia from a strike at BHP's Port Hedland operations. Nick Perpich has the story.
3: The protected work stoppage by up to 200 unionised workers comes after months of failed negotiations. Unions say ships might not be loaded or leave port. BHP and the mining industry say it will cost tens of millions of dollars in lost revenue and could impact economic activity across the Pilbara. Mr Cook would not be drawn on whether the workers are underpaid. He says this level of industrial action is very rare and won't become more common.
4: We continue to see very strong investment in the Pilbara from our resources industry, and we'll continue to see it into the future.
3: BHP has just recorded its highest ever quarterly production of iron ore.
2: Meanwhile, WA's Supreme Court has today heard an application from Woodside Energy to compel environmental activists behind a stench gas protest to reveal whether more people were involved. Samantha Girling has the details.
5: 3 years ago, Disrupt Burrup Hub campaigner Kristen Morrissey set off a stink bomb inside the company's West Perth headquarters, prompting the evacuation of the 29-storey building. Morrissey, along with Joanna Partika and Emil Davey, were sentenced in the Perth District Court last year for their roles in the protest. Woodside's lawyer told the Supreme Court today the company believes more people were involved and planned to pursue damages. Morrissey's defence lawyer said his client had volunteered her devices to police and her residence had been searched during their investigation. Justice Matthew Howard adjourned the matter to consider his decision.
2: US President Donald Trump has called the release of a US citizen held in Iran a gesture of goodwill, even as conflict rages for a fifth night across the Middle East. Mr. Trump said in a post on Truth Social that an American who was, quote, wrongfully detained under the Biden administration in 2024 has been allowed to leave Iran. He added she was safe and in good condition and that the United States appreciated the gesture from Iran. The release came despite US military strikes across Iran aimed at reopening the vital Strait of Hormuz. And recent disruptions to shipping through the Strait of Hormuz have heightened concerns that other strategic waterways could too become future choke points. Attention is now turning to Indonesia's North Natuna Sea, where China's maritime claims overlap with Indonesia's exclusive economic zone, and tensions between the two countries have persisted for years. Assistant Foreign Affairs Minister Matt Thistlethwaite says any disruption to shipping through those waters would have serious consequences for Australia and the Indonesian economy.
6: We both rely on freedom of navigation and open shipping lanes for much of our commerce. Many of Australia's exports head north to nations like Indonesia and beyond. Many of Indonesia's imports and exports will head through that important strait of water as well.
2: China's government says Papua New Guinea has decided to close Taiwan's office in the country, a move Beijing says it highly appreciates. The Pacific has long been an area for diplomatic competition between China and Taiwan, which Beijing views as its own territory. The democratically ruled island rejects China's sovereignty claims. China's embassy in Papua New Guinea says closing Taiwan's office is the right decision and will strengthen the foundations of China-PNG relations. Taiwan and Papua New Guinea's foreign ministries haven't yet commented. Back home, the Victorian Liberal Party will tomorrow move to disendorse embattled MP Moira Deeming as a candidate for November's state election. This week, Mrs. Deeming withdrew Supreme Court action that had sought to stop the party removing her after she failed to apologise to colleague Matthew Guy after an assault allegation. Police say CCTV footage showed no offence was detected. The party's state executive is set to vote on revoking her pre-selection at 5:30 tomorrow afternoon, needing support from three-quarters of members, a threshold expected to be easily reached. Mrs. Deeming has been contacted for comment. And the team behind queer nightclub Divine Playhouse has vowed to continue fighting after it was forced to shut down. The venue opened in a deconsecrated church in Sydney CBD last week, but was met with Christian and Catholic protesters. Divine Playhouse was then ordered by its landlords to cease carrying on, quote, offensive trade or face eviction. Protesters have accused it of mocking religious faith, but entertainer

0: etc., etc., who's performed at the club, says queer people have been reclaiming religious imagery for generations.
1: If that causes offence, I understand that. But the Catholic Church has been causing offence to queer people for generations, and we don't turn up outside your churches and protest.
2: Hello, Ilana from the Bureau. Tomorrow's weather pattern is looking quite similar to today's. We have this high-pressure system in the southeast, bringing more dry and settled conditions and plenty of morning fog and frost. In Tasmania, we once again have this westerly flow becoming a little bit more brisk at times. So that means we'll have cloud and showers banking up in our west once again and much drier out towards the east. For Hobart, likely to have some cloud about a top of 15.
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7: I've asked about the least impressive thing you've managed to do when you've been trying to impress someone, but it's sort of organically turned into what if you picked up thinking it was your drink and managed to drink instead? I'll be honest with you, I'm now completely on board with that. What if you picked up thinking it was your drink and tipped into your mouth instead? Zoe Keane has kicked that off when she managed to drink a lit candle at a party at which she was still sober. Glenn and I have both grabbed the wrong beverage at a party where people have been ashing and putting out cigarette butts in the dregs of their drinks. Delicious. You never forget that flavour. What about you? 1-300-222-936. If you want to call and tell me what you've managed to tip into your mouth thinking it was your drink and finding out the hard way you were wrong. Veronica is in Melbourne. Hello, Veronica.
8: Oh, hello, Helen. How are you going?
7: I am well indeed, thank you. I'm always honoured when people in Victoria listen to this show. Hi, Veronica.
8: Yeah. Oh, hello. Yeah, I tune in all the time. I don't know. I used to live in Hobart, so I find it kind of sentimental and, yeah.
7: That'll do it. What'll it take to get you back here, Veronica?
8: Well, probably not a lot. I come back quite a lot. I'm good friends with Zoe, your producer. I was tuning in, I was listening before, actually, because I was a friend that she mentioned that also had the crush.
7: Oh, I thought you were about to be crushes. The object of her crush.
8: No, I wasn't the object. Oh, sorry, no, I was her sidekick.
7: You were the wingman.
8: Yes, But anyway, so I was there for Zoe's embarrassing cigarette story.
7: Oh, thank you for corroborating. But now you're going to dob yourself in as well.
8: Yeah, well, then Zoe started talking about the candle wax story, which I also remember.
7: You witnessed that.
8: Poor Zoe. And then that reminded me of a story where I wasn't with Zoe. I was all by myself.
7: Finally shaking her off.
8: I was in Melbourne CBD at a very, I can't remember what it was called, but it was a very kind of like fancy life drawing class in the city. It was in like a very like little, you know, like laneway, and everyone was very cool.
7: Right. I went along. Nobody giggles at nudity. It's all very serious.
8: Yes, extremely serious. Mm. I was a bit younger than I think most people there, just trying to fit in and look cool. Anyway, I think I was a little bit nervous, and there were, I'll set the scene. There were white plastic, glasses everywhere, cups, where you could pour yourself a lovely red wine.
7: Oh.
8: Yeah. Which I took, happily. But there were also, that was also the repository for the black, for the ink that we were using.
7: They did not use the same cups for your drinks and the ink.
8: Yeah, which is a ridiculous idea in anyone's books. But I was kind of doing the drawing using this ink. I think it must have been like a painting kind of anyway, and then I well, you can kind of see where this is going, but I drank the black ink.
7: My goodness.
8: It was, and then I just, it was extremely quiet as well. You know, naked person in the middle of us.
7: Yeah.
8: And
7: then what sound came out of you?
8: I said, I just like kind of, and like I was laughing and it kind of went all over my top. It maybe went a little bit on the person next to me.
7: Oh my goodness.
8: Didn't go on the nude person. But yeah, it was just pretty embarrassing and people kind of like didn't really laugh, which
7: made it. Because you're life drawing class people, you know, nothing's funny. It's all very, it's art. What did it taste like?
8: It was like real, it was the opposite of wine, really. It was quite, I don't know. It was just gross. I can't remember. It wasn't nice.
7: Right.
8: I kind of,
7: I've definitely chewed a biro until it leaked in my mouth or had a pen in my mouth and not realising it had leaked until too late. Is it just like that taken to the extreme?
8: Yeah, just like, very offensive taste.
7: Did you ever go back to the life drawing class?
8: No, I didn't. But, but that's okay. I went back to the other ones. Yeah.
7: And as far as memorable flamboyant exits go, like that is a pretty hard one to top, Veronica. I mean that was a bit of performance art as opposed to life drawing art. I think it counts. Thank you so much. 1-300-222-936. What did you think was your drink and managed to get in your mouth before you realized what you had picked up was not in fact your drink? There is candle wax and ink, which has gone in the gobs so far tonight. What about you? Can you make those two people feel better? 1-300-222-936 on evenings. This is Alana Miles and Love Is.

0: Alana Miles, Love Is on Evenings on 936 ABC Hobart and ABC Northern Tasmania. Part of the conversation tonight has turned into what have you thought was your drink and taken a swig of before realising it was not your drink. This has happened quite organically. And if it's a moment of therapy for you as well, then please, 1-300-222-936 if it's made you realise you are among your people. And not as much of a doofus as you might have been worried you were. Gav apparently took a water bottle to bed. And, well, he thought he'd taken a water bottle to bed until he took a big swig of it. And it turned out to be a bottle of neat vodka. And he nearly threw up on his sheets on the first big swig of it he took. Yeah. I've not finished a G&T before. And it's been sitting on the coffee table in the morning when I've taken my morning medication before work and gone, whoopsies, glad there wasn't any more left in that glass, sorry boss. Yeah, that's a hell of a nightcap, Gav. Thank you. Tell me yours as well if you like on Evenings on the ABC. If you're using ABC Listen, you can just touch call or text within the app there. Now, when you move to a new place, okay, typically it takes a while to find where you fit, right? Some things seem to speed it up, like if you join a sporting club or you find fellow obsessives, whatever your favourite hobby is, or flukes and welcoming new colleagues, that can do it. Or, as it turns out, if you move to a new place and ask, how can I be useful here? Seems that can also be a great way to connect. As a new West Coast resident who is devoting spare time to other people's chores and odd jobs and bringing people together to share skills around stuff like that. Hear from him on the other side of this.
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0: Evenings on the ABC. I'm Helen Shield. If you're having a tough time and people say they can help, it's not the general offers which typically help, is it? Not the, oh, let me know if there's anything I can do. If you're overwhelmed, you may not be in the state to set out and allocate tasks, you know, take on extra admin. But the specifics, the, okay, I'm cooking X, Y, Z, which ones would you like me to leave on the doorstep? Or I'll be in the neighbourhood with the trailer on Thursday, want to leave that stuff out and I'll take it. Those are the ones that can be a bit easier to incorporate. It sounds like somebody who's recently moved to the West Coast is getting to know his community by looking at the time and tools he has at his disposal and offering that where he sees it can help. Daniel Shields is the co-founder of Heartwood Co-op in Rosebery. G'day, Daniel.
4: Good evening. How are you?
0: We're nearly related, but I'm just a one shield and you're a many shields.
4: Yeah, pluralizes it, makes it easy.
0: Yeah. How recently did you move to Rosebery?
4: A little over a year ago now.
0: Nice. And how much of a handyman would you have considered yourself a year ago?
4: Well, it was maybe 2 years ago. The wife and I decided to buy a van and convert it into a camper van. So that was my first foray into woodworking and whatnot. And it's just kind of gone from there. I've become more and more handy as time goes on.
0: Was this a crash course YouTube apprenticeship?
4: Absolutely, yeah. YouTube is a brilliant asset to have. I really like YouTube.
0: Right. What skill have you cultivated through your van build time, which you're most proud of, do you reckon?
4: The ability to problem solve is definitely the most important skill I think anyone can have.
0: Yes. And then how did the two of you land in Rosebery?
4: Well, I've recently left the military after a 20-year stint, and I wanted to settle down somewhere which was a bit more remote and a bit quieter. So we landed in Rosebery.
0: Beautiful. Was it one of those you were traveling around in your van, got to Rosebery and went, I think we're done. Let's stop here.
4: No, we actually browsed online and flew down to look at the house. And when we got here, we went, that one will do.
0: Oh, wow.

0: Let's
1: I'm
0: get
1: saying
0: in.
1: we, it's the wife and I.
0: Yes. Oh, I love it. I like that you just saw the forest and went, let's get lost in this.
1: Absolutely, I love it.
0: Yes. Wow. Post-army transition is no joke. Has the West Coast helped you fit into civilian life?
1: It's relatively easy to meet everyone in town in a small town like this.
0: Yeah.
1: So that's kind of nice, you get a few social connections going relatively easily.
0: But not too many. That's helpful.
1: Yes.
0: And how did you start noticing that you might have been able to help other people out with their odd jobs too?
1: Well, the house we bought was a little bit of a fixer-upper, and as I was going around talking to people in the community, I realized a lot of people need a little bit of work here and there, and I started offering my services. I always make it clear to everyone I'm not a qualified tradesman, but I've got enough screws and WD-40 to make things move or stop them moving. It's hard to get tradies down here on the West Coast, so I'm just trying to help out where I can.
0: Yeah, that's beautiful. What sort of connections does that mean you're starting to make with people?
1: Well, people are starting to know who I am. Getting a lot of hello Daniels from people where I go, hey, you.
0: Yes. You're Rosebery famous.
1: Well, yeah, beats being not famous at all, I guess.
0: Yeah. Oh, that's. I'm chemist famous. I manage a chronic condition. A friend of mine has the same thing. We're talking about it. He's like, oh, yeah, I'm chemist famous. I went, that's hilarious. Yes. And literally the next time I walked in, the pharmacist went, g'day, Helen, what can I get for you? And I was like, this really is my cheers. This is my bar where everybody knows my name. Yeah.
1: Yeah, it's nice to be recognized sometimes.
0: It is. Even if it's in the chemist or the main street, damn it.
1: As long as it's for the right reason.
0: Well, very good point. And are you finding what sort of when you call it a co-op, how has that become something you're now organizing and not
1: So
0: just
1: my
0: yeah.
1: intent for this is to grow across the West Coast. So I would like to meet people with similar interests. Like if someone knows a bit more about plumbing than I do, I would like to have like a phone book list essentially of people around town who know things.
0: Yeah.
1: And then if someone comes to me with a problem, I can go, well, I know a guy, and then we can work together and do that sort of thing.
0: Right. And in the same way, some communities will have, a tool library where you can come and you can check out a drill and sign it out and use it and bring it back and check it back in. It's like the human version of that.
1: Almost, yeah.
0: Have you been part of something like that anywhere else?
1: Sorry, what was that?
0: Oh, have you been part of a group like that anywhere else?
1: Not really, no. It's just the idea came to us when we got down here. We've noticed and we've spoke to some of the younger kids around town, and there's not a lot of youth groups and whatnot, so I'm starting to get some of those into my shed and teaching them how to use tools. Unfortunately, the local school, their workshop has been condemned for whatever reason. And
0: Well,
1: instead of waiting for that to get back up and running, I figured I'll just teach them myself.
0: right.
1: But it's
0: Obviously.
1: not just the workshop and plumbing and that sort of stuff. We're trying to branch out and just have anyone with any like-minded interests get together. So my wife and I, we actually met through magic. So
0: Magic the
1: we're both,
0: Gathering?
1: no, we're performing magicians.
0: Oh,
1: Yeah,
0: what?
1: so.
0: Okay, that is the last thing I expected you to say just then, Daniel.
1: Well, that's a conversation for another interview, I think. But yeah, we're trying to get people together to do common interests. So if there's a few people who want to learn and produce art, then I want these people to get together and do things,
0: Right.
1: or like if I used to tinker with small electronics, if someone else in town's

0: interested, we should get together and tinker, see what we can come up with, and try and get the youth involved a bit more as well, is one of my main driving forces.
1: Right. And are some people going, slow down there, upstart?
0: There are a few people who have been telling me to slow down a little bit, but you know what? I'm just going to keep doing what makes me happy at the end of the
1: Okay.
0: day.
1: And if people want to come on the ride, they can come on the ride. If people don't want to
0: That's
1: come on the ride, they don't
0: exactly.
1: have to come on the ride.
0: Well, they should come on the ride and support any new initiative in town, I think,
1: Yeah.
0: because a rising tide, what's
1: It
0: the
1: lifts
0: saying?
1: all
0: Raises,
1: boats.
0: lifts all boats. Yeah, there you go. I was halfway there.
1: Well, if there's anything I can contribute to your collective wisdom tonight, it's if you are running art classes, don't put drinks and ink in the same kind of cups.
0: Oh, yeah. I was
1: That's,
0: listening to you a little bit beforehand.
1: yep. And really check when you put your drink down next to a lit candle. That's probably all I've got to contribute to your cause at this stage, but I'll
0: Huh.
1: have a think about whether there's any more I can bring to the wisdom.
0: I do remember as a young soldier, this stuck with me all these years, actually. I was in my early 20s and we're out drinking. And one of the guys goes, "Oh, you need to drink some water here, chug this." And he hands me a glass. And I was suspicious from the get-go. I had a little sip and it was gin. They were trying to make me down a half pint of gin.
1: A half pint. No,
0: Yeah,
1: no.
0: the young days in the army were something.
1: Right before somebody started going, hey, maybe hazing's not okay.
0: Ah,
1: Maybe
0: it
1: it's
0: wasn't
1: not a good
0: hazing. It was
1: idea.
0: just drinking and having a good time
1: Yeah, right.
0: together, that's
1: Okay.
0: all.
1: All right.
0: Yeah.
1: I don't know. Some people entertain by watching 22-year-olds vomit for 6 hours. Good luck to them.
0: Ha.
1: Hey,
0: Yeah. Go on.
1: welcome to Tassie, and I hope it
0: Thank you very
1: is.
0: much.
1: I hope it is a nourishing place, and let's talk about magic another time.
0: Let's do that indeed.
1: All right. And magic and the military, like which came first?
0: Well, I enlisted when I was 17, so that came first. And I remember coming back from annual leave one time, and my dad was showing me a couple of card tricks. And I went, "Well, I can't have my dad be better at me than anything." So it just kind of took off from there.
1: Right. You're a guy who is not afraid of going down a rabbit hole.
0: I don't do things in halves.
1: Yeah.
0: I'm obsessed or I'm not obsessed. That's how I
1: Yes.
0: roll.
1: Yes. Excellent. Thank you very much. Well, a pleasure to bone meet you. And I look forward to talking again. Daniel Shields, co-founder of Heartwood Co-op in Rosebery on evenings on 936 ABC Hobart and ABC Northern Tasmania. And if you need to learn a card trick on the West Coast, that's the person to see. And his wife too.
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1: Ooh, another organic theme which is bubbling up tonight will be incredibly handy Tasmanians if you're in a fix. You'll hear from somebody before nine who, well, he's backing himself. Certainly, you know, seeing the I'll fit out my own camper van with no previous experience and raising, I'll go and survive with 10 items alone in the Arctic Circle in the far north of Finland for a TV show. It's another Tasmanian who has a few handy skills. You'll hear from before nine tonight on evenings. I'm Helen Shield, Youth Group Forever Young.

0: Youth Group Forever Young on evenings on 936 ABC Hobart, ABC Northern Tasmania. For the record, Allegra messaged earlier saying about the World Cup, "Dear Helen, ex-Australian captain Paul Wade said today that Spain is going to win." And adds, "By the way, Spain has only made the final once and they won." Geez, it'd be nice to have a 100% hit rate for your grand final success in the World Cup, wouldn't it? That'd be okay. Now I'm going Spain this time. I would love to hear from you this evening about what you have managed to pick up thinking it was your drink and turns out it was not. 1-300-222-936. Another classic from Joe. She says, "My sister drank bong water." There's a lot of people who picked up the wrong bottle on that front. The beer can ashtrays and the homemade bong bottles. The flavours of so many misspent youths. What about you? What have you managed to have a swig of before you realised it was not your drink, as you thought it was when you put it to your mouth? 1-300-222-936, if you'd like to tell me that story.
1: Hi, it's Trevor Chappell. I'm retiring from the ABC, but first, a party. Tune in to Overnight's

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2: So my strategy next, I hope I can make you feel warmer by comparison. Let a Tassie dad take you into his camping trip, which just happens to be alone with 10 items only in the Arctic Circle in the north of Finland. He's in the latest season of Alone. Hear how he describes the experience after UB40 in Kingston Town.

UB40 Kingston Town on evenings on 936 ABC Hobart and ABC Northern Tasmania. Even if you're someone who hates sleeping outdoors, just won't do it if there aren't walls and a roof involved, preferably a mattress, the chance of a $250,000 payday at the end of a camping trip would surely make it more tempting, even for the most passionate indoor lover. But restrict the packing to 10 items, have to hunt or forage for food or you will starve because you can't bring anything with you. And, oh, yeah, it's in the Arctic Circle. I mean, oh, and you have to film yourself every day. That rules pretty much everybody out of the prospect of a $250,000 camping trip, but for the tiniest handful of hardened folks, like one Tassie dad at Navy veteran called Trent

0: Fenton, who has been on a trip like that, and it's now being revealed in the latest season of Alone Australia, with the surprise twist being they're not alone in Australia, but in Sápmi in Finland, inside the Arctic Circle. He's told Lucy Braden about the surreal experience on Drive.
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6: Do you like torturing yourself? Like, this sounds so hard to the majority of us to be dropped somewhere completely foreign and forced to survive. Why did you do it?
7: Well, when you talk like that, Lucy, it makes me think I'm probably wired a bit differently to most people. But for me, just when I first started watching it, I just thought, what an adventure. Like, you know, I just, like you said, I love being in the outdoors and I've hunted and fished my whole life. And it's just really something that I just wanted to be a part of, and just something to really push myself and see how far I could go. Obviously, you know, there's bad things that can happen to you, but, you know, I'm still here talking to you now. And, it's just really something that, yeah, I've just always wanted to do since I started watching the program.
6: When did you start thinking, yeah, I reckon I could do that?
7: Well, I literally I heard the boys at work talking about it. I'm like, what are you guys talking about? Because I don't really watch much TV at all, maybe a bit of footy here and there. And they started telling me about this series called Alone. And this was probably maybe 3 or 4 years ago. And then I started watching it and I kind of got hooked. I thought, geez, I'd do most things that I've seen people do on this program. Like, I'd just love to be a part of it. Like, so yeah, then I got hooked and started watching it. And I thought, no, I've just got to apply. I couldn't apply for a couple of years because we was going away, and then applied last year and wasn't lucky enough to get on, and got on this year.
6: Oh, because last year was set in Tasmania as well.
7: Oh yeah, well the last series was in the west coast of Tassie, so that was probably a little bit close to home as well, that made me want to be that probably a little bit more a part of it.
6: Yeah, okay, so the Arctic Circle sounds, does that sound better than Tasmania or more removed? Were you happy when you found out it was the Arctic Circle?
7: I was so stoked when I heard it was over there because I've never been to Finland either. So, I was so much happier. I would have been so much more comfortable had it been in Tasmania because I know, you know, plants, animals, everything like that. But I was so happy to be travelling to the other side of the world and you know, into that kind of climate just to fully test yourself.
6: Yeah, like completely out of your comfort zone as well. How much did you know about the Arctic Circle, about Finland, before you set off on the trip? I mean, did you know that's where you were being dropped as well?
7: Well, I found out probably a couple of months before we left, Lucy. But prior to that, I've watched a couple of the US series within the Arctic Circle, but I've never been there personally, never even really researched it. And then when I found out, it was like, oh, wow, I've got to start researching this to see, you know, what I can eat, what I can't eat, probably what I'm fishing for, what I'm hunting for. It was totally, you know, out of left field to go to Finland. I've never even thought about going there, but I'll definitely go back. It's a beautiful place.
6: I was just researching some of it and it sounds incredible. So, Trent, can you talk us through how you prepared for this experience? What you learnt what you can and you can't eat? And how did you prepare your mind and your body?
7: Yeah, well, it started as soon as I applied for the series, I thought I've just got to start putting on a bit of weight. And as the series, you know, the application process went further and further, I thought, well, I'm in too deep. I can't stop eating now. So from the time that I started eating to the time that I hit the land, I'd put on around 30 kilos.
6: 30 kilos?
7: Yeah, when you're trying to put on weight, I mean, the first month is good. You can eat whatever you want. But the further it goes along and life literally physically gets harder, you're like, oh, okay, I've had enough of this. And, you know, by the time I got dropped on the land, I was like, I don't want to eat. I don't care if I don't eat for a week.
6: Yeah, you've got the fat stores.
7: Yeah, exactly. But in regards to your question, like training and that prior to going, like I've always fished the Highland Lakes and that in Tassie, which, I mean, it does get very cold up there, but obviously nowhere near as bad as

0: the Arctic Circle. But yeah, always fished and love the outdoors and done stuff up there. I did a solo survival mission up to Lake Burbury actually last year. Actually, it was 2 years ago now, and just took my basic 10 items, just like they do on alone, just to see if I could live and how I would go. And I told my wife that I'd send her a text message every night just to say that I was okay, and she wasn't allowed to reply to me. It's just to try and do that mental side of it as well, to see what it was like being away from the kids and being away from my wife. I mean, I would have went for longer, but I could only get that 5 days off work. But yeah, I was surprised myself. Like I was in that expedition, like in that little trip away, I was fine. So it kind of put me in good stead. And then, you know, previously to going, just working in my garage, you know, trying to make fishing rods and lures and, you know, make nets, all, you know, from the items that I'd take with me. So it was a challenge. And then, like you said, trying to study what plants and everything like that you can eat on the other side of the world. And I've got a memory of a goldfish, so that didn't help me either. But yeah, I like to think that, you know, I'd done a fair bit of training before I left. I was pretty happy with where I was at.
1: And yeah, how did you go psychologically, even when you did those 5 days away from the family and your wife wasn't allowed to write back? Did you handle that okay?
0: Yeah, well, surprisingly, I did. Like I am a pretty hands-on dad, but I mean, it was probably easier for me going there because you know it's for 5 days. I mean, even if I was lucky enough to get food in that at Lake Burbury, but if I wasn't, well, you don't eat for 5 days, you're going to get something to eat on the way home. So, I mean, it was probably easier on me knowing that, yep, I'm going to see my kids in 5 to 6 days. Whereas this kind of adventure on alone, well, you don't know how long it's going to be before you see your kids. And yeah, that was mentally definitely the toughest thing for me. And it was just something that I just had to assess and see how I went with it, you know, once I was there.
1: One of the
0: There's no
1: hardest
0: end date.
1: parts. There's no end date. You just have to survive, live there as long as possible, because you don't know when others have pulled out, do you, Trent?
0: No, exactly. You don't. You've got no idea how you're traveling and how everyone else is traveling. And I mean, even in your mind, you try not to think about how the other's going, but I think it's just human nature. You can't help it. I mean, if you have a little bit of success on one day, you're thinking that everyone else had that success. And if you have a bad day, then you still think that everyone else has had success. So it's kind of hard. Like, you don't want to get down in a hole, but psychologically, you've just got to try and stick with it and be the best that you can be. And hopefully, you know, you're good enough or lucky enough for things to go your way.
2: This is Lucy Braden's chat with Trent Fenton, who's a 40-year-old Tassie dad. You can see surviving the elements in the Arctic Circle as of now on season 4 of Alone Australia, which has started on SBS. This is Evenings on 936 ABC Hobart and ABC Northern Tasmania. I'm Helen Shield. G'day. My question for him would be, are there bears in Finland? I don't know. At least the reindeer would be harmless enough. But there is more to find out from this Tassie contestant. Lucy asked what the biggest surprise of the experience has been for Trent.
0: The biggest surprise for me, Lucy, was probably I underestimated how long all the camera work took. I mean, because I really wanted to watch this with my kids, you know, win, lose or draw, I still really wanted to watch it with my kids. So trying to make sure that your footage is right and you've got different angles and you're catching everything. Because at the end of the day, if you don't catch it, you know, on camera, it didn't happen. You know, you can come home and tell the kids, but you can't watch it with them. So probably the camera work was underestimated.
1: Because I found this so interesting, and I mean, I'm sure you have as well during your time of watching Alone and Alone Australia, but there is no camera crew. For those that don't know, you are there by yourself. You have to capture everything that you do to be shown on TV.
0: Yeah, exactly right. Like, you're not just out there trying to survive. You're out there trying to create a documentary, you know. That's what Alone is, and that's, you know, what people want to sit down on their couch and watch, either, you know, by themselves or as a family. And that's probably priority over anything. And, you know, that's hard when you're in you know, a kind of state of survival and trying to get things done maybe quickly or whatever. But, you know, it definitely it takes its toll and it takes a lot of time. And yeah, that's just that was one of the hardest things for me. But, you know, like you're probably going to watch it and I'm going to watch it, and hopefully everything I've done, you know, I've done correctly, because, you know, to this stage, I don't know any more than what you do.
1: Your big target to, you know, to do your best to last on the show was 101 days. That's what you wanted to get to before you'd even stepped foot in the Arctic Circle. Why did you plan to last that long?
0: Well, the record, Lucy, for Alone Australia worldwide is actually 100 days.
1: Oh.
0: So I thought, well, if I'm going to have a goal, well, I want to have a goal that, you know, is probably going to make worldwide headlines or you know, I just I don't really know why I had that goal. Was it realistic? Is it realistic? Well, the Arctic Circle's a tough place, but, hey, it may well be. You'll have to wait and see. But, yeah, that was my goal. I just thought, I want to get – if I've got a goal – initially it was to get on there, and then it was to obviously win, and then, you know, it's obviously to, well, for me it was, you know, I'd love to get to 101 days just to say that I did it and no one stayed out there longer than what I have.
1: Yeah, and disclaimer, we have no idea how long Trent lasts for, so you can watch it all unfold very soon. But that's what, like, 3.5, 4 months away from your wife, away from your three children, who are young. They're 11, they're 9, they're 6. How did they feel knowing that you were about to set off and you weren't sure when you were all going to see each other again?
0: Well, that's the thing, Lucy. Like, I'm kind of lucky that I had total support from everyone around me. And I was, you know, I was hoping mentally that that would help me once I got, you know, to the land. And, yeah, I mean, just having the support of my wife just to say, well, this is your adventure, just do what you can. So I kind of had the mindset of, you know, some people might think it's a bit selfish to go away from your family that long and do what I was doing. But in the back of my mind, I was doing it for me, for the adventure. But then it changed to, this is for them. This is to change our life. You know, many of your listeners are probably thinking, well, you know, it's life's hard how it is these days. You know, some people live week to week, fortnight to fortnight, month to month. And if you know, if somehow I could pull off this goal of winning, well, it's going to change the way we live for a long time.
1: And there were only 10 people who were plunged into the Arctic Circle. You were the only Tasmanian on this season 4 of Alone Australia. So that is just a feat in itself. We can't wait to see how it all plays out, Trent. And how cold was it? I mean, thinking about Tasmanian winter, how chilly was the Arctic Circle?
0: Well, yeah, I mean, it can get, just to put it into perspective for you, it can get to like minus 50 or minus 60 degrees Celsius.
1: No.
0: So depending on how long you're there for, yeah, that's twice or three times as cold as what your freezer is at home. So, yeah, it can get very, very extreme cold. Got so many risks out there. You've got frostbite, you know, if you get wet, if you fall in. It's the most extreme environment where they've had an Alone Australia series, for sure.
1: Oh, my goodness. I've got chills just thinking about it. And I'm in like a warm room as we speak. You also had 10 chosen items. Are you allowed to talk us through what your 10 chosen items were?
0: You'll have to wait and see what my items are, Lucy. You'll have to tune in. But in regards to clothing, that's another thing. So you're not just researching all, you know, what you can eat and all everything like that over there. You've got to research your own clothing. So obviously, being in Tassie, I know how cold Tassie can get, and, you know, the Highland Lakes and things like that. But you're looking at probably a minus 10, minus 12. That's, you know, an extreme. But you're going to the other side of the world where I said it can get possibly to minus 50, minus 60. So you've got to research all your own gear as well, and then hope that you don't, you know, slip up and make a mistake, because, I mean, it's not like you can just go to the shop and buy something else. I mean, that's what you got is what you got, and that's it, you know? So, yeah, everything's just research for me, and I don't think I've researched as much before I went away, probably since school, I don't reckon.
2: Trent Fenton is a 40-year-old Tassie dad who is in the new season of Alone Australia in the Arctic Circle, which has started on SBS. I've watched the first episode. That was this chat with Lucy Braden on Drive before it aired. But he dominates the edit, which I'm feeling very hopeful about. And they're not allowed to trap mammals or birds to eat, so it's all fishing. And he's just there pulling in fish after fish after fish. I'm now feeling quietly excited about his success in this season. Trent. Mm.

evenings, 936 ABC Hobart, ABC Northern Tasmania. I'm Helen Shield. Things get cosy after nine on a Thursday night. I don't think I have to convince you that a popular category in the library and bookstores of this place is Tasmanian history. Tomorrow, the winner of a major award for writing it will be announced. And before that happens, one of the judges will tell you about the three books in the running for that prize in the Reading Corner of Evenings after nine tonight. Elvis Costello in The Attractions first. This is Every Day I Write the Book.

0: quick postscript to everything that's been happening in the last three quarters of an hour in evenings. Firstly, are there bears in Finland? Yes. According to visitfinland.com, it's home to around 2,000 brown bears, a thriving population of wolves and lynxes. So, Trent Fenton, you're a wild man. Also, Daniel in Rosebery, if he has sparked the curiosity of your inner shippy, he's launching a YouTube channel tomorrow called Veteran Wood, which will be showing his journey as he learns woodwork. So if you want to follow along with that, Veteran Wood on YouTube. You shall find him. I think that's about it. Settle in for three true stories of Tasmania's past, one of which will be awarded a significant prize tomorrow after the ABC News at 9.
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ABC News. I'm Eliza Getzy. WA Premier Roger Cook says the strike action at BHP's Port Hedland operations is part of the industrial relations system, and he doesn't believe it will spread through the Pilbara. Up to

0: 200 workers are downing tools for 8 hours from 2 o'clock this afternoon after months of failed negotiations between the miner and unions. Mining groups claim it will cause tens of millions of dollars in losses for BHP, while unions say members want fair and equal pay. Mr. Cook wouldn't be drawn on which side he supported or whether he thinks the workers are underpaid.
1: I don't believe it will be a common occurrence. This particular level of disputation is very rare, but it is also part and parcel of updating EBAs and wages and conditions.
0: Meanwhile, in Tasmania, Greens leader Rosalie Woodruff says it's a tragic day for Liberty Bell Bay workers and their families after news Australia's only manganese smelter would shut down. The Northern Tasmanian smelter has been in care and maintenance for more than a year and it went into voluntary administration in March. There had been hopes a new buyer could be found, but today administrators said the business would close with immediate effect. Ms. Woodruff says it seems all levels of government and industry worked hard to try and come up with a positive outcome.
2: It's really sad that there isn't one, and now we need to think about how we support the families and that community into the future.
0: Australia's home ownership rate has fallen slightly, with new analysis showing the national decline is being driven largely by Sydney and regional New South Wales. Consulting firm KPMG estimates the proportion of owner-occupier households in Greater Sydney has dropped below 60%, its lowest level since the 1950s. But home ownership has increased in Queensland and Western Australia while remaining steady in Victoria. The research suggests housing affordability is increasingly reshaping where Australians are buying. Recent disruption to global trade through the Strait of Hormuz has highlighted the vulnerability of some of the world's busiest shipping routes. While Iran's Revolutionary Guard says it will continue to further disrupt global energy markets in retaliation for US attacks, closer to home, attention is turning to the North Natuna Sea, where tensions persist between China and Indonesia over competing maritime claims and access to vital shipping lanes. Australia's Assistant Foreign Affairs Minister Matt Thistlethwaite says Australia is better prepared for any disruption in the region because of the Jakarta Treaty, which strengthens cooperation with Indonesia on maritime security and keeping trade routes open.
3: We need to be prepared for situations such as that, and that's the importance of the Jakarta Treaty, that it elevates our relationship to a new level of cooperation on defence and security, particularly around maritime security and open and free shipping.
0: Meanwhile, protests are taking place in Kyiv and other Ukrainian cities against President Volodymyr Zelensky's decision to remove the popular defence minister, Mykhailo Fyodorov. Hundreds of demonstrators have gathered at a central square in the capital, waving Ukrainian and EU flags and chanting. The 35-year-old had been in the job just 6 months and was a key figure in the expansion of drone warfare against Russia. Ukrainian MP Alexei Goncharenko says the show of President Zelensky, there is only one star.
4: Zelensky became suspicious about possible political ambitions of Minister of Defense. And when he feels something like this, he is getting rid of such people. He is moving them from high and important positions.
0: An earthquake of magnitude 6.3 has struck near the town of Tiano in New Zealand's South Island, prompting authorities to issue a tsunami warning. NZ's National Emergency Management Agency says the quake's epicenter was about 40 kilometres north of Tianao, which is the gateway to the tourist hotspot of Fiordland. The United States Geological Survey and the German Research Center for Geosciences both pegged the earthquake at 5.9 magnitude at a depth of over 50 kilometres. And operators of Sydney queer nightclub Divine Playhouse are exploring their legal options after being shut down due to religious complaints. The venue has been ordered by landlords to cease carrying on offensive trade or face eviction after Christian and Catholic protesters gathered outside their opening last week at a deconsecrated church. Artists say the club and its events themes are about reclaiming religious faith and spaces, but Catholic content creator Antonia Marie insists religious imagery should be off the table.
5: A lot of people do find it disrespectful because I have some queer people in my life and gay people, gay Christians.
6: Hello, Ilana from the Bureau. Tomorrow's weather pattern is looking quite similar to today's. We have this high-pressure system in the southeast, bringing more dry and settled conditions and plenty of morning fog and frost. In Tasmania, we once again have this westerly flow becoming a little bit more brisk at times. So that means we'll have cloud and showers banking up in our west once again, and much drier out towards the east. For Hobart, likely to have some cloud about, a top of 15.
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8: 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And there's no generic latte over here.
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10: 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This is Helen Shield.
11: When there's 1 hour of evenings left from me for the week, and I turn you onto the home straight of that each Thursday with the Reading Corner. How good was being a kid and someone would sit down on play school and share a book with you? Yeah, why shouldn't you get a grown-up version of that? So on Thursday nights after nine, a book lover comes in to tell you a tale. Tonight it's not one though, it's actually three. And one of them will be announced tomorrow as the winner of a major prize for writing Tasmanian history. So three true local tales. You can see which one you think deserves a prize after Anastasia's left outside alone.

0: Anastasia left outside alone on evenings. 936 ABC Hobart and ABC Northern Tasmania. The tsunami watch for New Zealand for Aotearoa's South Island has been downgraded. So the tsunami warning has been issued. There's been a magnitude 5.9 earthquake 40 kilometres south of Taunau with it had originally been clocked at magnitude 6.3 and a tsunami warning issued, but that's been downgraded to an advisory if you're following that. So I'll keep you updated if there's any more information through. It sounds like things were shaking pretty hard down to the west of Queenstown there. Check in on your Kiwis. This is Evenings on ABC Radio, and settle in for not one story but three in the reading corner tonight, one of which is going to win a major prize tomorrow. And then you'll know whether you agree with the choice the judges have made.
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0: Okay, if I say three deeply researched tales of Tasmanian history, does that immediately have your attention? It's a popular topic around these parts. Every 2 years since 2016, there has been an award for a book in that category, the Dick and Joan Green Family Award. And the next winner will be announced tomorrow. Alessandro Antonello is a judge this year, an associate professor, and he will take you through the three finalists now in the Reading Corner. Hello, Alessandro.
5: Good evening. How are you going?
0: I'm well indeed, thank you. What is the, for people who aren't familiar, what is the Dick and Joan Green Family Award?
5: It's a very generous award, which was bequested by the Green family by beginning in 2016, and it's managed by the University of Tasmania, and it's an award for Tasmanian history. It's very valuable. It comes with a very healthy check of $25,000 for the winner, and quite interestingly, what makes it unique, apart from its, you know, very generous element, makes it one of the most valuable in Australia. It's for both, you know, history we imagine as history, so research, non-fiction, but it also is for historical fiction. And indeed, the last winner was Robbie Arnott for his last novel, Limber Lost. And so, yeah, it's quite unique in that sense that it's about Tasmanian history. Both Dick and Joan Green were tireless promoters of Tasmanian history and Tasmanian heritage, especially to the National Trust. And clearly this award carries on their decades of commitment to that. Mm. So it's been really fun.
0: Yeah. Do you know any other awards for historical writing where historical fiction can be included?
5: Not to my knowledge, actually. They're often, you know, non-fiction and fiction are, you know, generally kept separate with these kinds of awards. You know, I'd love someone to tell me if there's anyone around the world. I think there might be one or two in Britain that combine these kinds of elements. But yeah, I think it's unique as far as I know in Australia. Yeah. But I'm happy to be corrected.
0: I respect that. Knowing the depth of research some authors of historical fiction go to and applying that sort of academic rigour to it and then just housing it in the framework of fiction, I respect the award for doing that. You're the UNESCO Chair in Communication, Environment and Heritage in the School of Humanities and Social Sciences at the University of Tasmania. Is this the first Dick and Joan Green Family Award, which will be presented since Nepal and Hobart has become a UNESCO City of Literature?
5: Now, that's a very good question. You put me on the spot.
0: Oh,
5: no. I think we've been a city of literature for a few years. So maybe the last one was certainly might have been included whilst that has happened. Mm. But yes, that's a relatively new thing as well.
0: There are three finalists. You have been one of the judges in the prize this year. And what have you been looking for as a judge?
5: Well, I was joined as a judge by two other great people, Marilyn Lake, who's a very eminent Australian historian, a Tasmanian-born as well, and, you know, she's made some very influential contributions to Australian historiography, and Ian Morrison, who was the heritage librarian at Libraries Tasmania. And it was, you know, when you go into these judging things, you

0: The literary flair helped, or at least something that was written with great fluency and something that was really clearly and beautifully written. Again, you can't take that for granted these days. And, you know, given, I mean, none of these books had any taint of AI, but, you know, we're seeing so much generative AI, just bland. You know, we're calling it slop for a reason. It's so bland. None of these books are bland at all.
1: I would like to wrench it out of every real estate agent's hand. I don't know if you've read a house listing any time recently. There's no information about the house. There's just faffy AI slop descriptors in so many. Stop it. Just tell me how many bathrooms there are.
0: And obviously for a history award, you know, something about the research is really important. You know, is it drawing on new archives? Is it thinking about archives in a new way? Is it bringing, you know, previously disconnected archives together in a new way? And so that was certainly one thing we were thinking about as we were reading all the books that were entered, and certainly as we narrowed it down to our long and short lists.
1: Yes, and in no particular order, we'll go through your top three in a moment. But how has that been for you as somebody who lives and works here to be forced to immerse yourself into all this new information about the history of your home?
0: It's really wonderful. Well, you know, I should say to listeners that I'm relatively new to Hobart, even though I've been visiting for many years for my own research. I only joined the university last year at the start of the year. So this was a nice, you know, birth by fire into reading deep into Tasmania just as I arrived, or sort of soon after I arrived. I also, you know, I'm a bit of a greedy reader, and I agreed to judge this, but I also agreed to judge another book prize at the start of this year.
1: Geez.
0: So I read maybe 40 history books at the start of this year, which I, you know, my eyes were bigger than my stomach, as it were.
1: Wow.
0: And so I got this enormous dose of new scholarship and new historical work.
1: What's the palate cleanser for that? Like, do you have to pick up a Mills and Boone at the end of it?
0: Just a lot of streaming nonsense on Netflix or something. And so, yes, I mean, obviously, you know, that was a lot of work, but, you know, it's so refreshing to know that there's so much amazing work being done in Australian history, you know, both very scholarly to more, you know, more public, more, you know, things you might see at Dimmicks and Fullers, you know, really wide range. The other book prize I judged was not just Australian history, but like huge range of amazing history and amazing historians in Australia. And the reading public loves history in Australia. They want more of it. There was a recent survey out of the UNSW Canberra campus, which is attached to the Defence Force Academy. And, you know, that was a really significant survey. I think 1,500 respondents around Australia, and, you know, 80% of them want to read more history. They want to know more about history. They think they understand little bits of Australian history, but they know they want to understand more. So there's all these books for them, which is great.
1: I love that as an introduction to this place for you. And I think there's a real humility into throwing yourself into that sort of commitment about a place you're newly calling home. I like that.
0: It was fun.
1: This is Associate Professor Alessandra Antonello, who is in the Environmental History Department, also UNESCO Chair at the University of Tasmania in the Communication, Environment and Heritage Department of the School of Humanities and Social Sciences. I'm sorry, I feel like I just read your job title out in Braille then.
0: That's all right.
1: What are, in no particular order, your top three for the Dick and Joan Green Family Award?
0: So maybe let's just do a bit of good old alphabetical order by surname.
1: Excellent.
0: Of the author. So our first author on the shortlist is Angela Baker for her novel, Irma and George, Friendship and Conflict in Van Diemen's Land.
1: And now this, what's it about?
0: It's a novel, so it falls under a historical fiction element of our prize. It's an imagining and an exploration of a really challenging subject, which is, you know, the relationship of the Palawa, Indigenous people, and the invading colonists of Van Diemen's Land, in sort of from covering the 1810s to the 1830s. So, you know, for those who know their Tasmanian history, you know, some of the worst periods of frontier violence, of the Black War. And this tries to imagine a story of, well, we wouldn't call it, well, she puts it in the title there, friendship. We might call it coexistence, uneasy coexistence. Umara is both of these figures are based on real people. So Umara

0: was very much a known leader of the Tasmanian Aboriginal people around this time, certainly of his tribe, of his nation. And George, I believe Baker says that George, George Collins, was one of her ancestors. He was a, began life as a convict, although came to Van Diemen's Land as a pardoned convict from Norfolk Island. And sort of the beginning story, you know, the sort of premise or the beginning of the story is that Umrah saves George from drowning in a river, and this begins a lifelong friendship in which George, you know, sees what is happening to Umrah and the Tasmanian Aboriginal people, and in which, but, you know, part of this structure that George is part of that we can never forget, that George wants land. And whose land is that? It's Umrah's land. It's the Tasmanian Aboriginal people's land, which is being taken violently from them. And so this is, I believe it's Angela Baker's first book. So it's a really great achievement as a first book. And I think what I and the other judges thought was important about it was it, you know, cast our minds to this period, which is, you know, well known in many ways, and tries to explore some of the emotional terrain, the challenges there. Yeah, and
1: is she a First Nations author?
0: No, she's descended from George Collins. She doesn't identify herself in the on the book or anywhere else as a First Nations author. So it's a really interesting challenge to think about what it means to write this kind of story.
1: Yes, ethically, retelling stories of frontier violence in fiction. How do you navigate that?
0: It's, of course, so hard. And I think, you know, in this moment, you know, there are obviously really interesting and worthwhile and necessary discussions about, you know, what we might think of who can write these stories, who should write these stories. I think the challenge as well of historical fiction of not, you know, trying to do justice to the period without sort of awkwardly putting today's values excessively or overtly on it. You know, this is obviously written in the context of something like the voice referendum, the ongoing challenges of, well, what does it mean to live together with this, you know, complex inheritance, you know, we might say, perhaps a euphemism to say complex inheritance, but nevertheless, you know, that relationship between the past and the present is such a difficult one to navigate.
1: Yes, in a contemporary context, I ask this in a week where there are electoral boundaries changing, and there was an announcement of a proposal to change the seat of Franklin to the name Tongalongata, and the Tasmanian Aboriginal community said, well, nobody asked us, and actually...
0: Yes. It's...
1: No. Well, I'm paraphrasing.
0: No, indeed.
1: Apologies,
0: indeed.
1: Nala Mansell. Do you take into account, you know, whether there is consultation and...
0: Now, if I look at the acknowledgements, I recall there are acknowledgements about, you know, whether, I don't think the word consultation is used, but, you know, discussions, dialogue around this, I think Angela does talk about. So, yeah, that's certainly important. And, you know, there are some familiar historical figures in this book. So, you know, listeners might know of George Augustus Robinson, you know, the famous conciliator, to use that euphemism of the time, who... you know, took the Tasmanian Aboriginal people, forced them to go to Flinders Island. So that's part of the story as well. So Umrah died in real life and also in this book on Flinders Island. And so, the story is about, it just puts before us once again the complexity of the frontier. And certainly, I think for a settler, let's say like George, the kind of structure they were in, they can, you know, this is what I teach to my Australian history course, which I taught last semester. You know, these can be the best, these settlers, these British people can have the best intentions in the world, but they're still part of a structure which is taking these people's land. Mm. What do we do with that?
1: And that is the first of your three. Associate Professor Alessandra Antonelli talking about the three finalists for the Dick and Joan Green Family Award, which will be announced tomorrow for writing on Tasmanian history. And what is the next?
0: The next book, hopefully I've got my alphabet right, is Alastair Scott for his book Urchin Convicts, The Point Poor Boys in Van Diemen's Land.
1: Ooh, what's the story there?
0: Now, this is a fantastic

0: book, a work of history, of researched history. Some might know that sort of near Port Arthur is a separate establishment, Poenpua, which was created as a reformatory, or basically a prison, for boys, for boys under 18 years of age. And Scott tells the story of the Poenpua establishment, which existed between 1834 and 1848. Arguably the first kind of sort of child's prison in the world of its kind. And across this just under 14, 15 year period, about 2,000 boys, so children under 18 years of age, were sent to Poenpua as convicts, some as young as 9 and 10.
1: Oh, wow.
0: Yes, I mean, it's just a remarkable story. He tells the story of the plans to create the establishment and the operation of it. And really, I think the what really transforms this book as well is how he traces the life courses and of those after they were pardoned, after they left the Poenpua boys' establishment. And so, yeah, about 2,000 went through it across this 15 years or so. And he really digs into about a study sample size of 230. So, immense amount of research has gone into this.
1: Right.
0: It's an incredible story. And it touches upon, some of the biggest issues of Tasmanian history, especially its convict elements. And so,
1: And what did you appreciate this had brought to light, which hadn't been before?
0: well, I think he really tells such a clear story about the operation of the institution, the entire ideology of reform at the time. I recall in our judging discussions that, this idea of criminal youth just seems to be so persistent across the modern period. We're still talking about it today. There are still very hard-hearted responses to children who commit crimes. There are still these blunt efforts to stop children being criminals, so to speak. And in his story, he just shows really that so, even though a few had good lives afterwards, once they were emancipated, once they were pardoned, they'd served their sentence, so many just had dreadful lives. So many failed, couldn't get married. So many therefore didn't have real families. So that they're transported to Van Diemen's Land as children. And they basically, once they're released, somewhere in the institution for 7 years, once they're released, they basically live loner lives. They basically, many of them were impoverished for decades of their lives. It's almost remarkable some of them live so long. I mean, some of them even lived in the 20th century. So it's also one of those things that
1: Wow.
0: reminds you that, there are these, we think the convict period is so long ago, but it has its ways of, reaching forward towards us. So yeah, well, a wonderful job, and really emphasizes, really explores in great detail and demonstrates so clearly the way that Tasmanian society around from the 1840s onwards was really turning away from convicts, was was creating this idea of the convict stain, was basically emancipated convicts just found it so hard to get jobs. Which was, compounded by the fact that Tasmania didn't have a great economy from the 1850s, 60s, and 70s. So it's just, a really

0: get jobs, which was, compounded by the fact that Tasmania didn't have a great economy from the 1850s, 60s, and 70s. So it's just, a really close examination of these, just the this world that these children, I mean, maybe you can call a 17-year-old almost an adult, they're still
1: Then if you know
0: children,
1: any
0: but
1: 17-year-olds, you don't really.
0: exactly. But 12, 13-year-olds getting
1: Nine,
0: transported.
1: tenth. Jeez,
0: Yeah.
1: wow.
0: So
1: And that is your second, and what is your third?
0: the third is by Stephen Petrow, Tasmanian Anzacs, those who served their families and those who served, comma, their families and the impact of World War One. Now, this is volume one of a projected three volumes. So volume one is about the 12th and 52nd battalions. This is an immense work of scholarship. Petro has really, I think he's got this grand aim of just really trying to understand the experience of the Tasmanians who served in the First World War. And it's a whopper of a book. I mean, if people see it in the bookshop, they'll be a bit scared off because it's over 500 pages, but in a very large square hardback.
1: Scared off, all the people who filled that Duntroon connected survey out will be rubbing their hands together.
0: Maybe indeed. I think what we really loved about this book, compared to a lot of other military history, which is of, it's a very popular genre. A lot of work's been done in it and continues to be done in military and war history in Australia. What we really, respected about this book was Petro's kind of democratic spirit, which was about, and that wasn't my word, but another one of the judges used that, I recall, in our judging, that, this is a book filled with really a lot of individual stories about actual individual Tasmanians. You could turn to any page and find a unique story, just a small story which sort of gives you a glimpse of the experience of fighting, of being a Tasmanian in this period. I was just flipping through this afternoon and I found, it's a very big book, so I hadn't quite committed it to memory, but then I, just turning to this one figure that I, just pops out of the page, the diminutive 4 foot 11 inches Launceston farmer of Chinese descent, Private Eric Henry Ping, enlisted aged 18 in June 1917. And it tells how, his heroic efforts to, save his fellow Anzacs, for which he was awarded a military medal. And just that little story just pops off the page, and there are many hundreds like that in the book. And what Petro is doing is, he's not glorifying them, so to speak. He's not glorifying war, that's for sure, but just talking about the complex way that that war was experienced, and how it's specifically experienced by Tasmanians.
1: And for people who are unafraid to confront that in a bookstore, is there an index at the back and they can check if one of their relatives are in there?
0: Look, I think there is. It's a very good index, a very big index. Oh, there's a separate name index as well as the usual index. So, yes, I think if anyone has is if there are people with long stretching family histories in Tasmania, they might very well find someone, a member of their family or someone they know, in the index. So that's a, I think that's a that's part of its democratic element, I think.
1: Yes, that's thoughtfully laid out. Thank you. Clearly, very different books and a tough decision for you.
0: Indeed, indeed.
1: How will the announcement be made tomorrow?
0: Well, I will be chatting with the three shortlisted authors at Fuller's in Hobart. So if anyone's around, they're very welcome to come. So Fuller's at 5:30 p.m. is when our conversation kicks off for an hour. I'm not sure if we'll be making an announcement first or last. I don't want to put anyone on tenterhooks too much. But yeah, I'll be directing some questions to the authors tomorrow night at Fuller's, and not just exploring their individual books, but I thought, given we have such brain power and imagination on the panel, I'm also intrigued to explore maybe some bigger questions about Tasmanian history and where it might be going.
1: Thank you. And how many book prizes will you volunteer to be a judge on next year?
0: I think I have to step away for a few years. It was, yes, I think it wasn't, I was too greedy. I wanted to read the books and I wanted to get the books, but it took quite a lot of time, and even though it was immensely rewarding.
1: Right. You've earned a couple of streaming service series.
0: Exactly.
1: Thank you very much, Associate Professor.

0: So Alessandra Antonello, in environmental history and the UNESCO chair in communication, environment and heritage in the School of Humanities and Social Sciences at the University of Tasmania, and a judge in the Dick and Joan Green Family Award, which will be announced tomorrow evening. 936 ABC Hobart and ABC Northern Tasmania.
1: Hey, it's just Mowboy. Me and some of my favourite people are putting on an hour of music, comedy and games with performances from Drifting Clouds and Baker Boy, That Blackfella Show. Streaming now on ABC iView.
0: This is Evenings. I'm Helen Shield. Between now and when I get you away to the newsroom and nightlife at 10, what have I got for you? I've got weather. And I've got what is going on with your body in cold weather. You may never look at your shiny little nose after you've been outside in the yard at this time of year the same way again. If you haven't thought about why one nostril works at a time in winter, that's not just you and your dodgy sinus action. It's quite a standard human body feature, as it turns out. There's a reason for that. And an expert in human anatomy will explain it for you in the next few minutes. Post-weather update, which will be after Steve Miliband, the Joker.

0: Ed Miliband Band, The Joker. Evenings 936 ABC Hobart, ABC Northern Tasmania. I'm Helen Shield. Robert Urbaniak from the Bureau of Meteorology told Kylie Baxter on Drive. Got to 17 degrees in the capital today.
1: Yeah, well warmer than average. Winds, though, of about 30 to 70 k's. 70 was on Mount Wellington, but in the city, about 30 to 40. And then broadly around the rest of the state, look, it was a warm day for winter, no doubt about it. Most places were about at least 13 to 14. Many places were 16 or so. So, Launceston was about 14. Smithson got up to 15. St Helens, 17. Out near Bitchinal around 17 as well. So yeah, pretty warm day around the state. There was just a few little showers around, especially in the west, but I don't think anywhere got more than about half a millimetre, really. So overall, a fairly dry day. And then the outlook for the rest of the week is more of the same. Winds will stay more or less northwesterly, which is what's bringing the nice warm weather. And temperatures will stay right where they were, pretty much. So yeah, around the mid-teens for most of the state. Obviously a bit cool around the higher country at about 8 to 10 degrees. Overnight temperatures will still be cool in central and northeastern parts, so you could see decent amounts of frost around tomorrow morning in those areas, including Launceston. The chance of frost will go down slightly on the weekend as overnight temperatures go up. And for the swell situation right now, do actually have some decent swells of about 3 to 4 metres on the west coast, and some decent wave heights of about 4 metres all up as well. So that's obviously pretty big, but everywhere else, wave heights are around about a metre to half a metre. As the winds become stronger in a few different areas tomorrow, got a few more wind warnings, so tomorrow for the Channel, east of Flinders Island, and the central west coast as well.
0: Robert Urbaniak from the Bureau of Meteorology on Evenings on 936 ABC Hobart and ABC Northern Tasmania. Settled down a bit now, but winter was really flexing this week. Snow, wind, storms, cold, the whole bit. You might have noticed it in your body in different ways. You know, did you catch sight of your nose in the mirror and start involuntarily singing a Christmas song about a reindeer in particular? An anatomy teacher has taught me through some of what's happening in your body in cold weather. You may never breathe through one nostril on a frosty morning the same way again. Hear what he had to say after filter and take a picture.

0: Fun fact, that lead singer was a touring guitarist for Nine Inch Nails before he had success with that band. Filter is the group that was a hit from 99, which I swear I've never heard before in my life. But it's called Take a Picture. Evenings on 936 ABC Hobart and ABC Northern Tasmania. My name's Helen Shield. If your nose has been red and you've only been able to breathe out one side of it, if you've moisturised twice and still feel like a crepe paper streamer, what's going on? The science of your body in the cold. Now, not many people have had the chance to hear this. It just went in the south. So let me recap the best of it. Dr. Jamie Chapman is a senior lecturer in human anatomy at the University of Tasmania. And I've asked him if he's noticed any physiological responses in his own body lately.
1: Well, luckily I'm a bit like Neil the Seal, so I have a good layer of surrounding fat that tends to keep me nice and warm. So I'm quite insulated.
0: Nice. Some of the good brown fat do you get in the cold water?
1: It's a fascinating topic, actually, brown fat. It's really there's a lot of research going into looking at ways we can expand brown fat so that people's obesity isn't so bad. It's really amazing.
0: It is. And why do our noses go red?
1: So what happens is our skin sort of senses the cold and it tends to draw the blood away from the skin. So normally, you know, that's the opposite of what when it goes red. So it goes pale normally if you have pale skin, of course. if you have pale skin, then normally your skin goes sort of pale white because the blood's been diverted back towards the organs to retain that heat. But then after a while, your body realizes that, you know, your tissues need that blood to survive. And so they send blood to that skin again to now provide them with their nutrients and oxygen and so forth. And then after a little while, they go, oh, it's cold. And then they retract back again. So it's a really sort of funny interchange. And it's actually called the hunting reaction. So the blood kind of hunts for its best position. So sometimes it's near the skin. So it's supplying our skin tissues and everything like that. And then others, it's away from the skin. So really interesting things going on in the blood vessels in our skin.
0: Yeah. Is that using up a lot of kilojoules? Is it using a lot of energy to do that?
1: Not really. So what happens is we have these specialised blood vessels which can either constrict or relax and then either divert the blood away from our skin or divert it back into our bodies. And so it's just a simple relaxation mechanism of these little sphincters around these blood vessels and just allows them to dilate or constrict and depending on the need. So, yeah, it generally doesn't take a lot of kilojoules.
0: Great. Am I going to look in the mirror next time my nose is red from the cold and think, blood vessel sphincters? Yes, I am.
1: Yeah.
0: It's a bit like the doona in the night where I put it on because I'm cold and then I overheat and take it off again and then I'm cold and then I put it back on. And
1: yeah.
0: My blood vessels are sort of doing the same thing.
1: Yeah, and you mentioned before about the blocked nose. So we have, interestingly enough, erectile tissues in our nose. And so normally breathing through our nose, it can be quite dry. And so our body compensates by blocking one nose in the cold in particular so that

0: that it doesn't dry out and then allowing the air through the other one. And so it kind of alternates. Every 2 or 3 hours or so, we have this alternating cycle of these erectile tissues becoming enlarged and blocking off that nostril, and then the others relaxing and allowing air to flow through that nostril.
1: So that's not something only people with a history of dysfunctioning sinuses in whatever way. That's a normal reaction.
0: Absolutely normal reaction. And funnily enough, now this is a little bit adult themes, but the erectile tissue in our noses is responsive to the same sort of stimulation that our body goes through when we're sexually aroused. So the erectile tissue elsewhere in our bodies per se. So there's a funny syndrome called honeymoon rhinitis where people who have been sexually aroused for a while may end up with these blocked noses because we've got these enlargements of these swell bodies in our nose.
1: That is hilarious. Yeah. So if the urinary tract infection doesn't get you, the sinus infection might.
0: Yeah, and so there's even people who react interestingly by sneezing when they become sexually aroused because their noses get stimulated by this change in blood flow to their nasal cavities.
1: Hot. I wonder if they have to put that in their dating profile.
0: You're so hot, you make me sneeze.
1: Yeah. You'll be able to tell if I'm interested. Yeah. Here are three easy signs. Dr. Jamie Chapman's a senior lecturer in human anatomy at the University of Tasmania, in with the signs of winter in your body, the physiological responses your body has to the cold, on evenings on 936 ABC Hobart and ABC Northern Tasmania. Why does, I speak for the doubling of the moisturiser I'm getting through, why does our skin get dry in winter?
0: So it's a similar response. So by affecting the blood supply to the skin, that's where our sweat glands are, and we have these special glands in our skin called sebaceous glands, and they're the glands which secrete the oily substance. So you might know in the corners of your nose, if you rub your finger in the corner of your nose on your cheeks, it's a little bit oily. That's the sebum that comes from those sebaceous glands. Mm. And so they're under a similar response to the blood vessels and the sweat glands. And so if you're not sending as much information to the skin, then those are also going to reduce in their secretions as well. So we're getting less sebum being secreted and less oil, and so therefore it becomes drier.
1: Right. And so if you tend more sebaceous generally, mm-hmm. is that going to serve you particularly well in winter?
0: Yes, although we know that our lips, for example, they don't have any glands, and so it's often why we end up with cracked lips during winter in particular, because, you know, it's quite a dry air, and so we're constantly licking our lips, and so it can become cracked quite easily.
1: Right, so they don't have anything, they're not releasing their own moisture?
0: No, we have to manually moisten them by our saliva, by our tongues, yeah.
1: And you mentioned earlier if somebody has pale skin that they might see the reddening and then the pale,
0: yep.
1: and the reddening and pale and
0: yep.
1: back and forth. Does it very much depending how much melanin you have in your skin?
0: Certainly, you know, the changes in colour won't be as dramatic. And interestingly, the cold, so we know that the blood, of course, is red when it has lots of oxygen. And so it's to do with that protein called hemoglobin in our red blood cells. And it binds oxygen so much better in the cold than it does in the warm temperature. So not only are we getting, you know, that blood supply to the skin, but the blood that's going there is pinker. So it's much redder, and that's why it's more bright. And in fact, if you were to look at the colour of someone's skin, if they were out in the cold versus exercising, we tend to find it's much pinker in someone who's out in the cold because it's got more oxygen. And so that hemoglobin, the red blood cells, are much redder than they are normally in someone just exercising.
1: Right. So if you're exercising in the cold, full tomato.
0: Absolutely.
1: Yeah, right. What about stiff joints? Mm. Why do people tend to experience more stiffness in cooler weather?
0: Yeah. So lubricating our joints is a special fluid called synovial fluid. It's kind of like a slippery substance that sort of lubricates the joint surfaces, the cartilage on those surfaces, so that they don't abrade against each other when, you know, you're running around and jumping around or just even walking. But that fluid can become quite viscous in cold temperatures. So it sort of slows things down. The other thing that happens is the ligaments and joints and muscles around those joints tend to constrict. You know, when you're shivering and you're cold, you tend to tighten up. And so that happens around the joints as well. So you feel a little bit stiffer when you get up from, you know, being seated for a while and so forth.
1: Yeah.

0: There's a third reason. So apparently there's a drop in low temperatures, there's a drop in barometric pressure. And so what that does is if you don't have pressure on those tissues, it sort of relaxes them and they expand and then they put more pressure on the nerves surrounding those joints as well. So people might go, oh, you know, I can feel a cold pressure coming in, and that's because that barometric pressure has reduced and therefore their nerves are being stimulated more, and so they get those pains in those joints as well.
1: Right, so it's record low measured in the barometric
0: pressure. Joints. They would have had a lot of less joint pain because it was really high, and so that would have been contracting on their joints, and therefore those tissues wouldn't have been swollen and wouldn't be pushing on those nerves.
1: All right, so it's not just the cold influencing your joints, it's the air pressure as well.
0: Yes, yep.
1: Very interesting. Is there anything else you love about what a body does in winter?
0: Not really. So, you know, obviously we compensate by covering ourselves up as much as possible. There is a bit of a misunderstanding about our heads, and, you know, we lose most of our heat from our heads, but that's actually inaccurate. So, you know, the idea that you can run around, do a nudie run with just a beanie on, that's not really accurate.
1: Dr. Jamie Chapman, Senior Lecturer in Human Anatomy at the University of Tasmania, on evenings on 936 ABC Hobart and ABC Northern Tasmania. I'm Helen Shield for a few more moments with you for the week, and then I'll be back with you on Monday night. But between here and the latest ABC News update, Dua Lipa is going to take care of that with Don't Start Now.

Dua Lipa, Don't Start Now, on evenings on 936 ABC Hobart and ABC Northern Tasmania. I'm Helen Shield, back in Monday evening, quizzing you once again each

0: night when there is not football nor an emergency. But for now, I'm getting you away to nightlife for the night after you've caught up on the latest ABC News at 10 o'clock.
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0: ABC News, I'm Eliza Getzy. The first major strike to hit Western Australia's mining industry in a quarter of a century is underway in the Pilbara. More than 200 workers began 8 hours of protected industrial action this afternoon at the company's Port Hedland operations, which unions say will cost BHP up to $50 million in lost revenue. The Electrical Trades Union has rejected the mining sector's claim that today's strike will undermine foreign investment in the Pilbara. ETU WA Secretary Adam Woodinch says workers deserve fair wages and conditions.
1: The iron ore is not going anywhere. It's the highest, richest content of iron ore anywhere in the world. It's the size of Victoria. International investment will keep coming to WA.
0: A new report alleging widespread abuse inside China's prison system has renewed calls for Australia to strengthen its response to the wrongful detention of citizens overseas. Kaveh Akbari has more.
2: The report, released by international human rights organisation Safeguard Defenders, alleges violence, forced labour and psychological abuse are widespread in Chinese prisons, with foreign nationals among those affected. It comes as the federal government moves to establish a new framework for identifying and responding to cases of wrongful detention following recommendations from a Senate inquiry. Former Australian prisoners say the changes are a step forward, but argue Canberra should take a more outspoken approach to securing the release of detained citizens. The Chinese embassy in Canberra has called the report pure fabrication.
0: Hostilities between Iran and the United States are escalating further, with explosions heard across Iran as Tehran hits back with drone strikes across Jordan, Kuwait and Bahrain. The US has intensified its strikes on Iran, hitting targets further north. American forces also fired into a ship it accused of trying to break its naval blockade on the Islamic Republic. Iran has retaliated with missile and drone fire, warning its attacks may escalate. This man in southern Iran, close to the Strait of Hormuz, has expressed his despair.
3: In reality, it is a war over oil, and the people of the south have never really factored into the equation. Amidst 50-degree heat, they still cut off the electricity and the water, and every night passes filled with the sounds of explosions, fear and stress.
0: Israeli strikes, meanwhile, have reportedly killed at least 5 Palestinians in the Gaza Strip. Palestinian health officials say an Israeli airstrike killed 2 people in the north of the territory, while a 3rd person was killed in an Israeli tank shelling in the east of Gaza City. Medics say another strike at a camp for displaced people in western Gaza City killed 1 person, and an attack on a vehicle in Khan Yunis in the south killed another. The Israeli military had no immediate comment on any of the incidents. Meanwhile, Ukraine's former defence minister, Mykhailo Fyodorov, says he's declined an offer from President Volodymyr Zelensky to become his advisor. Mr. Fyodorov, who's been dismissed 6 months into the job, has told reporters he had a dispute with Ukraine's army chief, who accused him of blocking the defence ministry's initiatives. The sacking of the popular minister has prompted rare wartime protests in cities across Ukraine. Back home, the WA government has reported a major disturbance in a unit wing of the state's main maximum security prison, with 1 officer being injured. The department says officers resolved the incident at Casuarina Prison, securing all prisons back in their cells, with damage being assessed. The secretary of the WA Prison Officers Union, Andy Smith, says 2 wings of a unit were trashed and staff shortages were putting prisons in a volatile state.
4: We absolutely need officers to be employed at a faster rate than they are, and we need to be able to keep prison officers in the job for longer, because we can't keep going into prisons and keeping prisoners locked up.
0: Argentina's World Cup soccer team faced the prospect of disciplinary action after their players celebrated their semi-final win over England with a banner supporting Argentina's claims to the Falkland Islands. The BBC's Will Grant explains FIFA rules prohibit political statements.
5: Reaching the final for the second consecutive tournament has become a national obsession, given this World Cup is most likely Lionel Messi's last. Despite Argentina's coach, Lionel Scaloni, playing down the bitter history

0: between the two nations before the game, insisting it was a football match. References to the war over the Falkland Islands in 1982 did appear. A group of fans in the stadium in Atlanta waved a banner which read, "Las Malvinas son Argentinas," meaning the Falklands are Argentine. The banner was then thrown down to the players on the pitch, who held it up as they revelled in their win.
1: And you're up to date with the latest from ABC News.

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2: Yes, well, hello and how are you? Philip Clark with you on ABC Radio. This is Nightlife. It's Thursday. It's the 16th of July. Good to be with you. And the first hour of the program, 10 Eastern. It's 8 in WA, South Australia and the Territory, 24 to 10. We're everywhere, all around the country, and you should be getting us loud and clear. Even in the Pacific, of course, we're being broadcast through there, courtesy of Radio Australia, 10 in Port Moresby, Tonga Samoa, 1, Honiara, Port Vila, 11, Tuvalu, Fiji and Kiribati, it's 6 past midnight. In Armidale, after midnight, there might be some problems with reception, apart from that, you should be getting us loud and clear everywhere. Lots of ways to listen, as you know. 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Just stream us from there, or grab us on the ABC Listen app. Great way to listen as well, and you can also get our podcasts that way too, which is a terrific way to find out, well, you can find out things at your own convenience, as well as stuff that we've been broadcasting, including our great program last night. Whether you checked into that about the world of perfumes and fragrances, which was just terrific. We looked at the whole history of it with taxonomist and fragrance historian Michael Edwards. A lot of people remarking, I didn't think I'd be interested in perfumes at all until this. We talked about the history of how France eventually built its reputation of creating some of the finest fragrances in the world, but how the foundation was laid down in England in the 16th and 17th century. This is Michael explaining how our romance with modern-day perfumes began.
3: In fact, even before then, it was first laid down in Cologne, Germany, in 1709, when Jean-Marie Farina created the first eau de cologne. If you wonder why it didn't happen before, it was very simple. For thousands of years, perfume was oil perfumes. And because the reality is that you couldn't get clean-smelling alcohol to dissolve the perfume oils in. You couldn't eliminate the smell of old wine, for example. It wasn't until the end of the 1600s that the perfumers started to be able to refine alcohol to a point that it didn't have a smell. And that's logically why, in the 1700s, we got the first eau de colognes. I wish I could tell you they were the first perfumes. They weren't, in the sense that they were not designed to be perfumes. Men and women at that time were afraid of bathing. There was the feeling that water could open the pores of your skin and allow miasmas of diseases to go into you. Queen Elizabeth of England, for example, was regarded as eccentric for taking 2 to 3 baths a year.
2: Whether she needed them or not.
3: But, Philip, can you imagine the stench? Can you imagine how uncomfortable one felt? Imagine then if suddenly a product created that you could splash onto a cloth, wipe over your body. Imagine the feeling of refreshment. Suddenly you feel clean. And that was why Jean-Marie Farina made such a success.
2: There's more to it. It was a very entertaining piece, Michael Edwards, and you can grab that just by putting Nightlife into the search bar of the ABC Listen app, or streaming it directly off our website, abc.net.au/nightlife. All right, first up tonight, an edition of Motor Talk with Toby Hagen. If you want to grab a line, 1300 800 222.

2 is the number. BYD's offered refunds to some 1,200 local customers who thought they were buying 2026 cars when they weren't. We'll talk some more about that. The latest news and updates from the world of automotive with Toby. So that's our first hour. Second hour, Nightlife News Breakdown will be led by Krishani Danji, discussing the federal government's changes to slavery laws. You think, I can hear you saying, what? What's slavery? Yes, exactly. I think there is a subtext here. It's all about our response and preoccupation with America's obsession with tariffs and likelihood of imposing them on Australia too. So we'll explain what all that's about in the second hour as well. And very much looking forward to a conversation with Stephen Erlanger in the second hour too, who's the chief diplomatic correspondent for the New York Times. So he'll join us live from Berlin with details on the developing stories in Ukraine and Russia, of course, and also in Iran. Has President Trump fallen into the same trap as his predecessors did in Iraq and Afghanistan? And is Iran turning out to be a forever war? We'll have a talk about that in the second hour. If you're downsizing to a smaller space, a lot of people are these days, there's a trend towards open-plan, micro-sized homes and apartments. Yes, less stuff, more time. Is it a great thing to do? We'll talk with an architect about how you might design little spaces where everything's in one room. The Mighty Challenge, of course, will be back on, last one for the week, in Issues of the Day. Well, we're at the end point of the World Cup. How do you think it's going? And fashion trends. Baggy pants have been blamed for tripping people up, amongst other things, and fashion disasters included. So we'll talk some more about that in our Issues of the Day. And Dave, of course, in with Disc Under His Arm for Dave's Disc. Tonight, Dave is paying tribute to Madness, the band at the forefront of ska music, and their song House of Fun. Which has meanings which you may not be aware of. Dave will explain.

0: Anyway, all of that is ahead. So if you'd like to be part of it, just keep those numbers handy. 1300 800 222 is the way to ring me on the program.
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0: All right, let's get this garage door up and get moving.
1: Motor Talk with Toby Hagen.
0: Yes, welcome to Motor Talk. Toby is a professional motoring writer who undertakes paid contract work for various automotive brands as an individual and his businesses as well. This commercial work is entirely separate from his editorial reviews. Toby is always committed to accuracy and fairness in all his reporting and maintains full editorial independence across all the content he produces. Toby, good evening to you. Welcome back.
3: Thanks, Phil. Hello.
0: Good to have you with us as well. Have you been away in some distant sand dune somewhere?
3: Oh, not a sand dune, not a luxury island.
0: Ah.
3: No, I ducked over to New Caledonia for a bit of a holiday. So, yeah, it was a bit of fun.
0: Oh, good fun.
3: Pretty cool.
0: Was it a busman's holiday? Were you driving? No.
3: I did drive, but only I got a hire car, which was fairly basic, called a Toyota Rayz, which is when I get here.
0: Oh, yeah. And,
3: Rayz, R-A-I-Z-E. And, yeah, pretty basic. And once you fill it up with people, it's pretty full. So, yeah, and I'm pretty sure we breached the GVM on it. So it was it was certainly well loaded.
0: Hey, sales figures are out. Is the, have the electrics continued?
3: Yeah, look, it was, you know, we touched a fortnight ago on Tesla sales. So Tesla had the top-selling car in the country, the Model Y, 8,000-odd sales, which is enormous. But the big news came out was that BYD got within a few hundred sales of Toyota, which is the closest any brand has been to Toyota for a couple of decades in Australia. So enormous number for that brand. And I think they had a real push towards the end of the year. They put out a press release that essentially said, don't expect it to continue straight away in terms of, I think, the sales will ease off a little bit. I think they had a big push to the end of the financial year. But an enormous month. And, yeah, EVs were huge. They, if you look at EV sales of mid-sized SUVs, so the single biggest segment in the country, for the year to date, so the first 6 months of the year, 32% of all mid-sized SUVs have been fully electric. And for June, it's the first time that EVs outsold diesel and hybrid, so a pretty big big number there, and obviously petrol sales of petrol only vehicles starting to come off. So it's
0: EVs outsold diesel.
3: EVs outsold diesel, yeah, for the first time in June. So so yeah, enormous. And when you delve into the figures and you start looking at some of the Chinese brands that are selling enormous numbers of EVs, you know, BYD 10,000, quite a few of them have got EVs that have sold 2,000 or 3,000 in a month. And you look at the number one brand, Toyota, and they sold 192 EVs. So, and all, well, most of the traditional
0: brands. Well,
3: they're
0: not really selling it. They're not really selling EVs, though, are they? They're selling hybrids.
3: They've had, Toyota's had one now for a year and a half, almost in Australia, and they sharpened the, knocked 10 grand off the price late last year. So they've got one there, and it's quite a good thing, the BZ4X. But it's, I don't know what's going on. They just don't seem geared up to be able to sell EVs. They're very strong on hybrid. They dominated. They led the way on hybrids. But they seem to be struggling with EVs. And they're not alone. A lot of the mainstream brands, you know, Mazda and Ford and others, are in a similar position. They're, you know, they are trickling along, whereas some of the newcomer brands, and obviously Tesla being in there in that as well, some of those newcomer brands are really surging ahead with EVs, sort of sort of leading the way. So, yeah.
0: All right, other things around. The there's another new sub $30,000 EV out. It's a Geely thing.
3: Yeah, Geely EX2. So 26,490. So this is we were expecting it to come in around or less than 30 grand, and I think what they're aiming for is sort of 30 odd grand drive away. 29,990 or something like that.
0: 26 wouldn't be drive away, no.
3: No. So it's but look, extremely strong. And yeah, it's another one of those ones that you know, we'll probably add a bit of depth to that lower end of the market. And talking of those sales figures again, you go through and look at, you know, your traditional cars in that end of the market, Toyota Yaris, Mazda 2, those sorts of things. And the EVs are sort of taking off because, you know, these days they're cheaper than them. Well, that Geely is

0: And the EVs are sort of taking off because, you know, these days they're cheaper than them. Well, that Geely is cheaper than them. Mm. So it's so yeah, it's pretty pretty solid in terms of the numbers. And it's, yeah, I mean, you look at, you know, the Atto 1, the BYD Atto 1, it outsold in June, it outsold the Yaris, the Suzuki Swift and the Mazda 2 combined. So, yeah, even that entry-level part of the market is starting to shift around a bit.
1: Yeah. I mentioned that BYD's offering refunds to about 1,200 people who thought they were buying a 2026 car when, in fact, it was a year before, 2025.
0: Yeah.
1: Honest mistake.
0: Yeah, I mean, look, they say it's it was an administrative error. They're saying it's human error that kicked in here.
1: Anyway, they're giving them the money back.
0: They're offering to give them the money back. They've either offered an $1,100 refund, so everyone can get that, and everyone can get the refund. But I think they said last count it was 600 odd people had said that they were happy with the refund, but anyone is entitled to the full refund. Sorry, 600 for the 1,100. Anyone's entitled to the refund if they want it. I'm not aware that they've released those numbers yet, or whether it's been finalised. But yeah, I mean, look, that's obviously, you know, you've got to stick your hands up on that one, haven't you, and say, we made a mistake.
1: Gotcha.
0: So, yeah, a little bit embarrassing, but, you know, they had a huge month, and I'm sure it's
1: they deserve to... They deserve it, whatever they cop.
0: Yeah.
1: But there is a plate on the car, isn't there, which says when it was built?
0: There is, but I think what they were told was... No, I think the plate was right, but I think they were...
1: The
0: salesperson. And it's not the... I don't believe it's the salespeople's fault, but I think on the forms they signed, it said, you got a 2026 car, and I believe it was one customer who went to get insurance, and the insurance company said, hang on, that's not a 2026 model, it's a 2025 model. Uh-huh. And they made the point, there's no difference in the cars, it's literally just the build plate, but it can impact your residual values. It's in the industry's eyes, it's seen as a one-year-older car, even though it may only be a one-week-older car, but it's still still seen as a one-year-older car, so yeah.
1: Mitchell from Wentworth, let's take calls, 1-300-800-222. Hi, Mitchell.
2: Hello.
1: Hello.
2: How are we?
1: Not bad. I've pushed you down the hill. Come on, clutch start. Away you go.
2: Considering buying one of these new EVs getting around, and they're pretty popular, eh?
0: Yep.
2: Now,
1: what's your question, Mitch?
2: Mate, is it worth it?
0: Well, it depends on the model. So there's some that are very sharp and very good value, and there's others that aren't so much. So, and you know, you can say that across the entire market, whether you're looking at petrol cars, diesel cars, electric cars, whatever. So, yeah, there's some that are sharper, some that aren't. But
1: what are you trying to do with it, Mitchell? You're driving around town, you're in the bush. What's up?
2: A bit of bush bashing, mate, this and that, you know. It's got to be an all-rounder. But the main concern, mate, you know, I'm pretty close to Mildura. There's a few cars getting stolen every day, mate. What's the anti-theft on these things, mate? That's my main concern.
0: It's the same as any other car. So they've all got locks and some of them have got alarm systems. So there's going to be no difference between the security systems in them. And you know, between
1: are they easy? They're not easy to pinch. Are they easy to pinch?
0: No, I mean no easier than any other car.
1: Right.
0: And you know, we've seen in Victoria in particular, they've had some big issues with theft with thieves using technology to break into the OBD, the onboard diagnostic systems, and effectively trick the car into thinking that there's a key there. So there have been a lot of issues with that, but that is not a drivetrain-specific thing. It's to do with certain cars, and there have been quite a few Toyotas in that mix because, you know, things like a Land Cruiser, there's lots of them on the road. They're very valuable cars, and they're easy to sell. So there's been a few of those going. So Toyota's actually stepping up its security systems in some of those cars, including the Land Cruiser and the Prado, to try and tackle that, and they're even going to offer... an aftermarket fix, well, they are offering an aftermarket fix for it as well, which will be an added cost. But yeah, trying to do that too. But yeah, in terms of the security, you know, as I said, it's agnostic in terms of the drivetrain. It's they've all got locks and so on. So yeah,
1: okay, go with it, Rich. Take it out, have a look.
0: Depends on the one. Yep.
1: Depends on the one. Okay, thank you. By the way, in the footy, Geelong's beaten St Kilda. Pretty convincingly, 15-12-11-9. 1-300-800-222 is the number. Dane from Denniston's been waiting on there. Hi, Dane.
3: Hi, hello, evening to you both. Look, I've just got some

0: basic questions. I'm looking at buying a four-wheel drive.
1: Mm-hmm.
0: I live in Sydney, so it needs to be a vehicle that's okay in the city, but I'm at a stage where I sort of feel I'd like to be able to go out, you know, anywhere and within reason drive on any, reasonable road out back. I just wonder what you might think was something appropriate.
1: Yeah, I mean, look, to get those two requirements that are pretty much opposite ends of the spectrum,
0: you're making
1: compromises somewhere. So it's you're going to make compromises in the city because you're dragging around a lot of hardware that's going to be doing nothing around town. You know, dual range transfer cases and heavier, often ladder frame chassis and stuff like that. So there's there will be compromises in town. And if you go for one of the more soft roaders, they're more car-like in terms of the way they drive around town, but they're not as good off-road and they're not as capable in the really rough stuff, and some of them don't have full-size spare tyres and that sort of stuff. So
0: obviously
1: a full-size spare, if you're going to be heading to remote areas, is a pretty important thing. And it tends to push you towards either dual-cab utes, which a lot of people obviously go for, or things like an Isuzu MU-X, a Toyota Prado, a Ford Everest are probably the three standouts in that class. There is actually another one coming later this year, which is a Pajero. So the Mitsubishi Pajero is making a comeback, and that'll be added to that market too. We don't know. We know the basics of it. It'll be based on the Triton. We're expecting it to kick off at $60,000 or $70,000, but there's a lot more detail to come on that car, including what it looks like. But that's another one in the mix. But those three I mentioned there are probably the standouts, and probably the sweet spots around about the Ford Everest, because it's a better car than the Isuzu. It's more expensive than the Isuzu, but you can probably mount a case on value. The Prado is an excellent car, but the Prado is quite expensive, and the Everest is probably a little bit sharper in overall value.
0: Right. And would any of those three lend itself to being more able to be handled in the city?
1: Yeah, I mean, they'll all do a decent job in the city. I would say I'd almost probably reverse it, probably say the Prado will probably be one of the better ones in town. The Everest is very good as well, but the Prado is also good in town, and the Isuzu probably a fraction less so. So they'll all do a decent job in town.
0: Right.
1: But what are you coming out of? What car are you stepping out of?
0: Honda Civic.
1: Yeah, okay. So it's going to be an extremely different car to that. You're going to have a lot more weight. You'll be sitting up higher. It's not going to be as sharp in terms of the way it turns into corners and so on. And all three of them will have that issue because they're bigger, heavier cars with chunkier tyres for off-roading and that sort of stuff. So you're going backwards in that everyday sort of usability and dynamics, but that equally, they are comfortable cars that will deal fine with city traffic. As I said, you're going to be dragging around more weight and hardware that won't be getting a whole lot of use in town. But you sort of need that if you're going to be doing that remote touring and off-road driving.
0: Yeah, right. Okay. Well,
2: right.
0: Great. Thank you very much.
2: No worries,
0: Dan. I'm on the right track then.
2: Good on you.
0: Thank you.
2: Good luck with it. I hope it works out for you. It's tough at the car trying to sell cars, isn't it, Toby? Poor old Peugeot. Gone. No, the distributor has handed back the distribution rights.
1: They've announced they're handing it back. They haven't.
2: So does that mean? That you won't be able to buy one in Australia anymore?
1: Well, so
2: unless someone else takes it up.
1: Yes, it's done by the importer, Inchcape, which also looks after Subaru and a couple of Chinese brands as well. So very, very experienced importer. They've dealt with a lot of brands over the years and they have a lot of dealerships and so on as well. But they've announced that they will hand that back. Now, the parent company to Peugeot is Stellantis, which has a whole bunch of brands, including Citroen and Fiat and Jeep and a whole bunch of other ones.
2: Mm-hmm.
1: And Stellantis has said that they will keep that brand going in Australia. They just haven't announced how it will continue. So one option is they can bring it into their fold, obviously, and they already do Jeep and Alfa Romeo and others in Australia. Leap Motor is one of their Chinese brands. So maybe they'll do that, but we're still waiting to hear exactly what will happen. But, yeah, look, this is one of those things. I mean, we hear, but we've had, 10 or 12 brands already come into Australia, predominantly Chinese brands come into Australia. We've got one of the busiest markets in the world in terms of diversity of brands. And there are another dozen-odd brands, some of which have confirmed, some of others are expected to come to Australia in the next couple of years. So it's an enormously competitive market. there's no question that some of those some of the existing brands

0: under intense pressure, and they will, some of them will potentially fall by the wayside. And equally, some of the newcomer brands probably won't survive because, again, there's so much competition. And I think it'd be an interesting one to go around to all these brands, particularly the Chinese brands, and say, okay, give us your sales forecast for 2027. And I think if you added them all up, normally we buy about 1.2 million cars a year in Australia. Mm-hmm. I reckon if you added them all up, it'd probably exceed 2 million. Like by the time they all said, oh, we'll sell 50,000, we'll sell 80,000. And clearly that's not going to work because, as I said, it'll be somewhere around about 1.2 million. So someone's going to have to lose sales somewhere.
1: Yep, indeed. All right, 1-300-800-222 is my number. Scott in Blacktown. The line's free, by the way, if you want one. 1-300-800-222. Scott from Blacktown. Hi, Scott.
2: Good day, mate. How are you going?
1: Yeah, good. Thanks.
2: I've got a Honda iX35 Elite 2012 model, the active four-wheel drive type. I'm thinking about giving it to my nephew. He's just turned 19, so but he's not going to go like any extreme off-roading or anything, but if he goes on a like a fire trail, for example, and the weather changes and it gets foggy and he needs the four-wheel drive to come in, and it's got the downhill control and that kind of stuff. It's got a locker button. I don't know if you'd be familiar with the Honda iX35. Mm-hmm. I'm just wondering how
0: far it'll go.
2: Yeah, under that. that's what my nephew will probably try and do.
0: Yeah. Well, firstly, have you definitely got the four-wheel drive one? Because a lot of those were two-wheel drive, so that would be the first thing I'd be checking, is that it's definitely the all-wheel drive model.
2: It's a four-wheel drive. It's got the buttons. It's got the locker.
0: So that locker button, so normally a diff lock, like you've either got centre diff lock, front diff lock, or rear diff lock, and a lot of them will have I think that one you're talking about is the centre locker, and it's not a traditional diff lock. It's essentially saying, so normally your car will run in front wheel drive. A lot of the soft rotor type SUVs will run in front wheel drive generally, but when they detect wheel slip, so when one of the wheels slips, it'll then apply brakes to the wheel that's slipping and effectively send the torque to other parts of the car. So by hitting that locker one, you're saying, okay, I want to constantly send some drive to the rear as well as the front, but it is not a traditional locking differential. So it's not going to get you anywhere near as far as a traditional off-roader will. And the other thing you have, and this is something that applies to any car, whether it's a Land Cruiser or Prado or whatever, is once you hit things like slippery mud, if you're just in normal mode, normal everything, and you hit that slippery mud, the car, the stability control system will detect the car sliding around, potentially apply the brakes, which is the last thing you want if you're in soft mud, and potentially pull power to try and stop the car wheel spinning. And again, in mud or sand, you do want a bit of wheel spin to keep the thing going. So the way some of those heavy-duty four-wheel drives get around it, when you select low range, they'll either put in, they'll have a different program, so different mapping for the traction control system, or in some cases, they disable it altogether. So they'll get rid of that traction control and stability control and just let the car do its sliding and moving around because you're only doing slow speed stuff. Now, you're not going to have any of that in your iX35. So again, if he's going to hit muddy roads and stuff, he needs to be aware that you need to probably turn things like stability control off. You need to be aware of the limitations of the car because it's just not going to go nearly as far as a proper off-roader. Yes, you might have some extra traction, but you've got to be a little bit careful. You also don't want to go thumping it underneath because, most off-roaders, most proper off-roaders will have underbody protection. That thing will have a plastic cover for aerodynamics, and that's about it. So if you give it a decent whack underneath, you could be spewing out some fluid you don't want to lose.
2: Yeah, there's nothing covered underneath. I've popped my head under and had a look to make sure it was the four-wheel drive and looked, and I thought, oh, you wouldn't want to hit anything.
0: No, definitely not. As I said, a lot of them have got the plastic covers these days, but that's purely aerodynamics. Like it's done to smooth the airflow and reduce a little bit of fuel use, basically.
1: Okay. Yeah, all right, Scott. Bogged. Thanks, mate.
2: I'll get bogged pretty much, like just the traction-wise, because he's not going to go extreme sort of stuff, but...
0: Yeah, I mean, it's going to depend on a bunch of stuff, including the tyres. You know, once you're on those road tyres in mud, it's pretty easy to fill them up with mud quickly. And I wouldn't get too ambitious as a short story.
1: All right, Scott.
2: Cool, thank you. Thanks for your input.
1: Yeah.
2: Thanks for having me.
1: No, it's a pleasure. 1-300-800-222 is the number. Chris from Dundas. I'm just adding this, Toby, because you know my concerns. Chris from Dundas says, Toby, will future improvements in EVs include providing a spare tyre? Not everyone has the skills to do their own tyre repairs. Toby, I'm not asking you for a comment.

0: win.
1: No, they will. They will. And some already have them. Some, oh, very
0: yeah,
1: few.
0: Yeah.
1: But some. But we'll get there eventually.
0: someone's texted saying Peugeot and Jeep were the first companies to ever sell cars in Australia. Very sad they're leaving. Is that right? Would that be right?
1: I don't think so.
0: I don't think so.
1: Because Jeep, I think, didn't the Jeep only start in the 1940s, for starters, which is, you had Willys and stuff, and post-World War II.
0: You had T-Model Fords here before then.
1: You had that well before then. And so Citroën was one of the longest-running brands before they pulled out a year or two ago. Yeah. And Citroën was one of the early brands into Australia. But no, I mean, there were a bunch of brands that have these days discontinued, including a lot out of America. But
0: let's ignore that. Yeah, that's not right. Graham's on the Hume. G'day, Graham.
2: Good afternoon or evening or morning.
0: Afternoon.
2: Or you got.
0: Well, I think whereabouts are you? Where are you on the Hume? Whereabouts?
2: For me, it's morning. I'm almost at Yass, heading back to Melbourne.
0: Yeah, well it's mid evening. Graham, but hello to you anyway.
2: My daughter's actually, I mean, this may have been a bit out of your spoke, 2009 200 series.
1: Mm.
2: You know of any major problems that would be with them?
1: No, so Land Cruiser 200 series. I mean, the early cars, as you probably know, had issues with excessive oil use, but Toyota did address that and I believe solved the problem. Look, there will be some things here and there that they'll be known to fail, but I'm not aware of any major things that would stop you from potentially buying the car. Obviously.
2: Yeah, well, it's been looked after. It's only, it hasn't got 200,000 on it yet.
1: Yeah, which is a baby for that. I mean, you can get, hundreds. I was looking the other day at 100 series Land Cruisers, and there's one there with 600,000 Ks on it secondhand, and, 500,000 kilometre 100 series Land Cruisers.
0: Is every day.
1: Everywhere. And same with 200 series. You can get ones that are easily up over 500,000 Ks. So 200,000 is a baby for that car. And, I think some of the best buys in those markets are, something like that, a 200 series, say 200,000 Ks on it like that, that spent its life just tooling around town doing the kid run, and all of a sudden you can buy it. You've got a great adventure car that hasn't been bashed around off-road and is potentially pretty cool for that sort of stuff. So,
2: I think it was actually mainly like the farmer's wife's car.
1: Yeah, right.
2: And they used it to tow the caravan.
1: Yeah, okay.
2: Because it's immaculate inside.
1: Yeah, right. And that's pretty cool. I mean, look, the one thing, Toyota four-wheel drive, so whether it's Hilux, Prado or Land Cruiser, they do have fairly short service intervals, 6 month or 10,000 kilometre service intervals. So you'd want to make sure those boxes have been ticked, make sure that it has had the servicing done because particularly turbo engines don't like missed services.
0: Okay.
2: I think it's got a full service book with it, so I'll be checking that out.
1: Yeah.
0: All right. Thanks, Grant. Good on you.
2: Thank you.
0: Good luck with it. 1-300-800-222. Toby Hagen's with us. Evelyn from Epping. Hello, Evelyn.
3: Hi. I've got a question for Toby. I've got a Honda Jazz. I've done about 60,000 Ks on it. It's 10 years old. I'm still concerned about how much petrol I'm using. We've already got a Model Y my husband has, so we've got all the solar and stuff. And the batteries. I just don't know whether I should upgrade to a hybrid or electric. And the thing I love about the Jazz is the space in the back and the fact you can put the seats and everything down. Mm,
1: the magic
3: is there
1: seats.
3: A hybrid? Yeah. I mean, is there a hybrid that will do that that's not too big or...
1: Yeah, I mean, there's quite a few, not so much in that Jazz market, so that small hatchback market. I touched on a few of them earlier, like the Toyota Yaris and Mazda 2 and those sorts of things. But these days you can get EVs that are cheaper than those and certainly nicer to drive. Because once you're in, the Jazz was a little bit different. You had the CVT automatic, so it did, that worked pretty well in maximising performance from a small engine. But, when you've got a 5 or 6 speed automatic in a small engine, you often have to drive the engine pretty hard to get decent performance. So you're revving it pretty hard and it's not much fun. You get in those little EVs and you've got a heap of torque, that pulling power that you want, and it's they're very accessible and very easy to drive around town. So I find them far nicer and far easier to drive. And if you're used to an EV already in the Tesla and used to the charging and all that sort of stuff, then I'd certainly say have a look at the Tesla. But if you're not have a look at another EV. And as I said, that there are ones there for that are cheaper than the entry level hatches these days. So,
3: Which one would you recommend? I'm just a bit nervous about having a Chinese car. That's all.
1: Well, unfortunately, I can't recommend anything but that because if you want a sub 30 gram one, that's all there is. So it's the one we touched on earlier, the Geely EX2. The GAC Ion UT is slightly over 30, but it's also good buying because it's got slightly longer range than the other ones in that market. The BYD Atto 1, which is the cheapest, so it's roughly 27, something like that, 27, 28 drive away. And... yeah, and then from then you step up into slightly bigger and more powerful ones. You know, they start to head towards 35, 40 grand. But something like a JQ J5, for example, is pretty good buying. Yeah. They're all Chinese. And unfortunately, you just don't have a choice because they're the ones dominating that entry-level electric market. If you really, really don't want Chinese, and keep in mind that your Tesla's out of China, unless you got a... No, actually, all Tesla Model Ys are out of China. Yeah. The early Tesla Model 3s weren't. So you've seen, I guess, Chinese build quality in that regard. But
3: the other concern I have is that, you know, with one electric car in the house, maybe we should have one that we can, if we needed to go on a big trip, that we had sort of one backup that would go with petrol or something.
1: Yeah, you know, possibly. Like, when was the last time you did that?
3: Oh, we often go to Melbourne, but we do it in the Tesla, and it is a bit slow. It is a bit stop and start, but
1: yeah, okay, yeah, cool. And if you're any of those small EVs that I just mentioned, they're not going to be nearly as easy to drive on a long trip as your Tesla because they have slower charging. They've got shorter range, so they're really around town EVs. They're not road trip EVs. They're around town EVs. Whereas your Tesla can be easily a road trip car, as you know. So if you want to stick with hybrids,
3: maybe, you know.
1: Yeah, so you then, I would point you more towards the small SUVs. You've got more choices there. Hyundai Kona is probably top of the pops, so that's a good option.
3: So you reckon that's a good model? That's a good thing?
1: Yeah, that is. That's definitely, so they do an electric, a hybrid and a non-hybrid, a regular petrol, but the hybrid one's really good. Yeah. And yeah, it's probably the pick in that market at the moment. So it's a terrific thing.
3: So the Hyundai Kona might be the one.
1: Okay. Hyundai Kona, yep.
3: Yep. Okay. Thanks, Toby.
0: Cool. Righto. Thanks, Evelyn. Okay. Bye-bye. This is Motor Talk, and you're talking with Toby Hagen. Phil and Toby, we're looking at a Zeekr S7X Performance. Anything specific to consider, says Heathy Boy?
1: Yeah, don't bother with the push-button door handles. Okay. So yeah, look, it's a surprisingly good car. I would actually be happier in the non-performance, just the single motor one, save a bit of money, and as I said, not get the door handles. I think they might have made the door handles now optional, but what I don't like about the door handles, you press the button and you have to sort of stand a little bit clear of the door because it then automatically opens the door. And if you're in the way, it senses you there so it doesn't open, and then you've got to manually open it beyond that. And then when you get in the car, you put your foot on the brake and it automatically closes the door so you don't have to touch anything. Which is terrific the first few times, and then after that you go, this is a bit gimmicky, and I'm sick of it. So I just go,
0: Where's the door handle?
1: And I'm trying to think. I think it's the 7X that if you get those fancy door handles, it still has the old door handles there, and they don't do anything. So it's a bit weird. Whereas on the Zeekr X, the smaller one, they don't. They get rid of those, so it's a cleaner look. So that'd be the main thing. But no, Zeekr's it's selling in surprisingly big numbers. You know, don't ignore some of the rivals, which the Tesla Model Y is the most obvious one. So there's other options there, but the Zeekr is certainly a very solid one.
0: Okie doke. Tim from Mullumbimby. Hello, Tim.
4: G'day, guys. I've been very happy with the Nissan X-Trail that's got the four-wheel drive, but now recently my mechanic did something to it and I don't like it anymore. So I'm looking at going to either a hybrid or full electric. I don't have solar and a charger at home. So, you know, it's going to be inconvenient because I have to install that. But the JQ, J5 and J7 or the BYD like C line are the ones that are catching my eye. But between the like J7 and the BYD, what are you thinking?
1: So I guess out of the C lines, you've got four to choose from: a C line 5, 6, 7, and 8. So, and they all step up in size. That said, the C line 7 is the only fully electric. The other three are plug-in hybrids. So it depends whether you want to go electric or plug-in hybrid.
4: I mean, I my daily commute is sort of 30 kilometres from Mullumbimby into Byron and back, so like, well, 40 by the time you return. But I do still have parents down in Sydney and my brother's up on the Gold Coast, so I do some, you know, 100-plus-k days and 1,000-k days.
1: But, yeah, I mean, the Gold Coast wouldn't be an issue. The Sydney one, obviously, you'd take a little bit of planning, but these days between Sydney and Brisbane, there's quite a few very fast chargers and but you'd want to look at, so a Jaku J5 is not going to be a great car for that road trip for exactly what I was talking about a few minutes ago, which is it's not particularly fast charging and it's not super long range. So that I wouldn't be doing a Sydney Brisbane run in that or a Sydney Mullumbimby run in that. Yeah. So
4: which and size wise is that a bit smaller than an X-Trail or is
1: The C-Line 5 and the JQ J5 will both be smaller than an X-Trail, but once you get up to a C-Line 8, that's bigger than an X-Trail, and a C-Line 7 and a JQ J7 are similar to an X-Trail. So they're sort of mid-sized SUVs. So, and the C-Line 6 and stuff. But look, if you're going to be doing those long runs, I would be probably point you towards some of the plug-in hybrids, which is C-Line 6, the JQ J7, and, you know, you can look at a Chery as well. There's some Chery ones out there that do a pretty good job. A Geely Starray is also a decent thing. So, and they're a little bit generic, in both in their styling and some of their features and so on. So, and they've all got their pros and cons, but they'll all sort of do 100 kilometres plus generally on electricity. But you mentioned before you don't have charging at home. You obviously do have a PowerPoint, and given the kilometres you're doing, that will work fine for your 40-kilometre round trip per day. So you'll be able to plug it in and run it off
4: We've got a charger at work, which is handy. The only other sort of consideration is just like any kind of going on the bad roads around here.
1: There are a few up that way. Those narrow ones that go over the mountains there. They're pretty cool.
4: Yeah, that's it. So that, you know, which ones take those sort of narrow off-road, like not off-road, but you know what I mean.
1: Bumpy. You're coming down to tyres there in terms of, so when you get the potholes and stuff and you club a pothole, it's not going to be great and most of them don't have spare tyres and they're all sort of on-road tyres. So I wouldn't know which one's going to hold up best to a pothole strike. None of them are necessarily set up for that. But then again, neither's an X-Trail really. Like an X-Trail's not a proper off-road car. So I wouldn't expect it to be necessarily much worse or anything, you know, much different to an X-Trail essentially.
4: Thanks for that.
0: Thanks, Tim. Good on you. Bye-bye. 1-300-800-222. This is an edition of Motor Talk. You can ring and ask Toby a question if you want. There are some lines there if you want. 1-300-800-222. Brendan and Shepherd on the text line. Toby, do you think there'll be issues with the large purchase numbers of EVs and charging points, particularly in rural areas going forward? Also, what do you think about EV values and what are they like in 5 to 10 years? I don't think they'll last. And you won't be 500,000 Ks as you can do in a well-maintained Land Cruiser. This gets to the question of whether EV is going to be suitable for everything, and they're not.
1: Yeah, and look, the charging points first up, I mean, we're already finding at some busy times there aren't enough charging points.
0: Yeah.
1: It's a chicken and egg situation. There's no doubt Australia needs a lot more of them, a lot more charging points. And, you know, the difference between petrol and diesel or internal combustion engines and electric is that a lot of people, most EV owners, charge up overnight at home, so they don't need public charging. But when they need it, they really need it. Like they're on a road trip
0: It's the road trip issue, isn't it? Normally at home or you're just around town, it's not an issue.
1: Yeah.
0: But the road trip is an issue.
1: Yeah. The longevity thing's an interesting one. So there was a study out of the UK, I think it was earlier this year, might have been late last year, saying that EVs are now lasting longer in terms of kilometres than internal combustion engine cars.
0: Okay.
1: Now, that's a general statement. And once you're honing in on something like a Land Cruiser, they are generally engineered for longer. And there's not a whole lot of cars that'll do 500,000 plus Ks without, you know, significant work.
0: There aren't many, no.
1: No. So it's so that's, you know, your Land Cruiser's a little bit different. But there's no reason someone can't engineer an EV to do a similar sort of job. In terms of electric motors are extremely reliable and simple. They're basic, very basic things compared with an internal combustion engine. A battery, so a battery pack, they generally, and again, there was a recent study out 2 or 3 weeks ago saying that battery degradation is nowhere near as high as everyone was first predicting. 1.5% a year, I think it was, something like that. So your average EV or average battery, lithium-ion battery, is generally designed for at least a few thousand cycles. So let's say your car's made for 400 kilometres of range, 500. You're looking at well over 1 million kilometres that the battery has essentially been engineered for. So it's so the batteries, I wouldn't have an issue at all with batteries doing a few hundred thousand kilometres, possibly up to 500,000. And, you know, GWM, for example, has an unlimited kilometre warranty on its batteries. Admittedly, they do put a kilometre warranty on it if you're using it for commercial purposes. And let's face it, anyone doing 300,000 or 400,000 Ks is probably going to be doing Uber driving or something to get that level of Ks up. But, the reality is, they can, you know, theoretically they can make them last as long. It's horses for courses in terms of how they engineer the cars. And the last one's residual values. So what we've seen over the last 3 or 4 months is residual values of diesel vehicles and some bigger pickup trucks and so on come off. And we've seen EVs go in the other direction. So EV residuals are now stronger. Now, EV residuals on some models aren't quite as strong as some good hybrids, for example. But, the used car market, as I've said previously, it's supply and demand. And if people want those vehicles, if there's demand for them in 5 or 10 years, people will pay for it. And, you know, what we're seeing now is decent demand for used EVs. So I don't think that's going to change enormously over the next few years. But, if fuel is somehow 50 cents a litre in a few years, then, it probably will drop off. But I don't think that's about to happen.
0: Leanne is in Paddington and wants to know about Chloe and how she's going. This is your
1: daughter.
0: With her
1: driving.
0: This is your daughter.
1: She's going well, but I can't get her back into a manual. She's only because I don't have a manual kicking around at the moment. But okay. She's going very well on the driving.
0: Yep.
1: And certainly, I mean, the first couple of weeks was, I had eyes like dinner plates. So it was pretty pretty eye-opening. But she's a lot better now. And I think, if anything, I would say the biggest criticism I can make is there's a hint of overconfidence kicking in, which I need to pull back and say, hang on a minute, you're going a lot better, but you've still got a heap to learn.
0: That's
1: so
0: right.
1: It's,
0: both hands on
1: the wheel. But no, she's going well.
0: Oh, good. Okay. Keep us posted. A lot of people want to know. Paul says, I've regularly travelled Melbourne to Brisbane in my Tesla S. Oh, okay. Hold on. No problems. I especially like the comfort and the crop up food and drink stops every 2 or 3 hours.
1: Yeah.
0: Never a problem.
1: Yeah.
0: Especially as I have free supercharging for the rest of my life of the car.
1: So the early Tesla Model S's had free charging as part of it. Now, Tesla hasn't offered that for 10-odd years or 9 years, something like that. But, and I chatted to – I got in an Uber, a month ago, 6 weeks ago, and he just bought a Model S, and partly for that because he got the free charging with it. So he said it's great.
0: other texters here saying plenty of Tesla S's have covered more than 500,000 Ks.
1: Mm.
0: They're still going strong. The batteries are still going great.
1: Yeah. You can certainly do it, for sure. Mm. It's
0: Plenty of texters too saying, why don't we make electric cars in Australia? We can make better EVs than China, says my texter. Well,
1: I don't think we're going to make them as cheap as China is the problem.
0: The problem is that car manufacturing is not what it was, is it? It's highly robotic now.
1: Yeah, and it's it needs enormous scale. And
0: you need a huge amount of capital to set it up because of the robotics.
1: That's right. And so these days out of a factory, you need to be selling, say, 300,000 cars to make the factory viable, and that's before you engineer it and everything else. So ultimately, ideally, you'd want to build it in multiple factories, as Toyota does with things like Camry.
0: Yeah.
1: So when you've got Australia, our top-selling car is typically around about 50,000 cars a year, sometimes a little bit more. So you need to make up those other 250,000 sales somewhere around the world. And Australia has not been for 20-odd years a solid export market for cars.
0: What's been our best export of cars ever? Well, we've never been a big exporter.
1: No,
0: but
1: we
0: that's
1: have
0: because
1: had
0: the multinationals running the joint never wanted to export cars from Australia.
1: Yeah, I mean, there was a bit of, particularly with Ford and GM in the last, between, say, 2000 and 2010, they'd prefer to say, hey, America's, we can do it in America. We don't need these guys down under to show us how to build cars.
0: Yeah.
1: and that sort of hurt things. We also, a lot of exports around about 2007, 8, 9 were hurt by the strong Australian dollar. Remember the dollar was $1.10 at one point against the US.
0: That's right.
1: And they were trying to export cars to America. So that really made it hard. Mm. So, but no, there have been times. I mean, there's been, you know, back in the 70s and so on, they're exporting cars. And I remember going to, being in Africa, whenever it was, 3 or 4 years or 5 years ago, and driving past and seeing an HQ Holden in a wrecking yard. So there's there's stuff like that. So yeah, there's you know, exports have been fairly solid at times. We've exported cars to China, Thailand, other places. So they exported cars to, we exported long wheelbase Holden Caprices to China around about 2010-ish. And I remember they had to beef up the horns in the cars because they were failing, because in China they beep the horn constantly sometimes. And it's not a sign of anger as it is here. It's just a, you know, I'm letting someone know I'm here. So they had all these horns failing after, you know, a year or two because they were constantly beeping on them. So
0: 1-300-800-222. This is Nightlife, and this is an edition of Motor Talk with Toby Hagan. We've got lines 3-1-300-800-222.
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0: The Pajero is gearing up for a revival within months. What's happening?
1: Yeah, that's that what I was touching on earlier. So it's going to be based on the Mitsubishi Triton underpinnings, which is quite a change for the Pajero, because in the early 2000s, or 2000, it shifted over to essentially a monocoque, a more car-like construction underneath, and that kept it going until, well, for 20-odd years. But, yeah, it's making a comeback. And it sounds like it's going to be a little bit more like the Pajero Sport, which is the that was the Triton-based SUV previously. But, yeah, shaping up initially to be a diesel, so 2.4-litre diesel engine, turbo diesel engine. But they've also sort of shown off a, well, an electric version, and they're saying a hybrid version will also make an appearance as well. So it'll be quite interesting to see how that goes. Pajero was obviously a much-loved nameplate. 1983, it first hit the roads in Australia, and, you know, we had Patrols and Prados and Land Cruisers and so on, but Pajero had a very solid following, so I think there'll be a lot of people keen to see how it goes.
0: Mm. Hey, Fiat's revealed an all-electric replacement for its iconic Ape Ute.
1: Yeah, this is the... I love seeing those things in Italy.
0: These are the tiny little... Yeah. Are they three-wheelers?
1: Yeah, generally.
0: Yeah.
1: And it's and normally they've got some Italian farmer that's about double the size of the car trying to drive the thing. So it's
0: you know, but the things I'm talking about. They're when I say three-wheelers, they are three-wheelers.
1: Yeah,
0: there's a kind of motorcycle type bar you steer, you drive them with.
1: Yeah, that's it. They're basically a motorbike ute, or a scooter ute, and they're cool looking things. And yeah, Fiat's done one called the Tree, TRIS, which is just a really cool looking car. So it's a or ute or motorbike, whatever we want to call it. But it's only got a 6.9 kilowatt hour battery, which is tiny, about a tenth the size of your average EV. So 88 kilometers of range. And it's got a 9-kilowatt motor, so it's not much power. Top speed, 45 k's an hour, but it's a really cool-looking thing. So it's, you know, unfortunately, I don't think we'll ever see it in Australia.
0: You're not going to see it here, are you?
1: But
0: speaking of cute little utes, though, when we mentioned this in the program, I think a couple of editions ago, about the tiny Japanese utes too.
1: Yeah.
0: Which some people are importing privately, aren't they?
1: Oh, yeah, definitely.
0: Because a bit like the Suzuki Jimny's become kind of chic. These are too.
1: So yeah, like the Suzuki Carrion stuff, which and Daihatsu has got one as well. So, and they are trendy these days. So yeah, there's a lot of places privately importing them, and they look cool. They're pretty cool little things. They've only got tiny payload, like it's nothing like a normal ute, but I don't think people are necessarily buying them to go load lugging.
0: Joel from Brisbane says, didn't Holden export to Japan, which was rebadged as a Mazda?
1: Thinking, well, it was an HQ, a Holden with a rotary engine. So it was, they had the Mazda rotary in it, which I never drove one, but everyone said it was terrible because it had no torque and a big heavy car around it. So,
0: George in South Australia sent us a great picture. Well, it's a bit confronting in a way, but he says, evening, I saw a 2012 documentary about Don McCullen, who's regarded by many as the greatest living or photojournalist. Among some other confronting image, I noticed a burnt-out Australian-made E.H. Holden motor car in war-torn Biafra, which seemed pretty incongruous.
1: There you go.
0: Yeah. They made their way around the world.
1: So. No, they did. I mean, Holden at times had very strong exports, but, you know, it was hurt sometimes, as I said, by exchange rates and the types of cars they were trying to sell.
0: Arnold's on the line from Geraldton. G'day, Arnold.
6: G'day, how are you going, Tony or Phil? I've had a BZ4X Touring on order since May.
0: Yeah.
6: And, you know, they're talking about 3 or 4 months delivery. Have you heard anything? They don't even know when it's going to start to be made.
1: It's already here. So I drove one a week or two ago.
6: I know.
1: You mean your specific one?
6: I've ordered one.
1: Yeah. Well, that's a bit odd because, you know, I mentioned before that Toyota with EV sales has been extremely soft, and I would have thought if they got people like you banging the door down saying, give me my car, that they'd be pretty keen to stick one on the boat and get it over here. So I'm not sure why it's taking quite that long. It's obviously a bit, as I said, I would have imagined it'd be the other way around. They'd have more cars than customers at the moment, but clearly with that one, they've got you waiting.
6: Well, advertising like mad at the AFL and things like that. And, of course, when you get a price, they can't give you a price you trade in because...
1: Yeah, they want to wait until the car's here.
6: They've got to wait until the car's here because,
1: Yeah, that's right, because they don't want to price your car yet for that.
6: You can't get a fixed agreement, you know.
1: That is frustrating.
6: I just wondered if you'd know.
1: But push the dealer on it because they ask the dealer if they've got a VIN, a vehicle identification number, and if they don't, when are they going to get one? Because if they've got a VIN, the car's been built and it's just waiting on shipping and getting it out here.
0: Sorry to hear it, Arnold.
1: Yeah.
0: Okay, Toby. Before you go, what have you been driving? Your RAV4 plug-in hybrid.
1: I have, yes. Yeah.
0: Any good?
1: It is good. It's great. And it's a really good plug-in hybrid. One of the things I like is they've made it so when you're in EV mode and you floor the accelerator, it stays in EV mode. It doesn't then fire up the petrol engine.
0: Mm-hmm.
1: So it has more of that EV type of driving feel to it. Once you've drained the battery, it has fractionally less power, but it's still pretty solid. Certainly zippier and nicer around town at sort of 80 or 100 k's an hour. It doesn't feel quite as perky, but it's still fine. It's still got plenty of grunt and really solid in terms of the dynamics and so on. So yeah, I'm a big fan. That said, it's not cheap. So you're looking at sort of 65 odd grand, somewhere around there. So it does step up a bit in price.
0: It's an expensive thing, isn't it? You know,
1: it does. But Toyota's saying they think they will get 30% of their RAV4 sales, they're predicting, will be plug-in hybrid. So there's a lot of people queuing up. And they only do a couple of model variants. So, and it's all at the top end of the range. So in terms of the more expensive model variants. To have a 30% cut through on that is pretty solid. So it's, and it shows you that there's demand for that sort of thing. So
0: you've been driving the Land Cruiser hybrid too.
1: Land Cruiser hybrid, which doesn't make nearly as much sense to me as the diesel. So it's because it's a performance hybrid. It's not a fuel-saving hybrid.
0: Okay.
1: So it uses more fuel than the diesel. Got more power, but it uses more fuel. And the one thing I found is every time the engine starts and cuts out, which is quite often, you just hear this sort of deep, very quiet but deep thud. It's the exhaust, just a boom in the exhaust. Which around town I found pretty frustrating. It's it's booming away, and you're going, "What's going on?" So I'd go with the diesel, but it's they're saying it's anyone who wants a bit more power, that's the one to get.
0: All right, Toby, terrific. Time has beaten us, but thanks for coming in. Terrific. We'll see you in a couple of weeks.
1: Sounds good.
0: Good on you, Toby Hagan, with an edition of Motor Talk. All right, coming up to news time, we've got a second hour coming up, news breakdown, and also a conversation with Mr. Erlanger from Berlin.
7: ABC News with Andrew Kaloupas. A Melbourne father whose daughter died from methanol poisoning in Laos says he's disgusted over the expected charges to be laid against those responsible. Melbourne teenagers Bianca Jones and Holly Morton Bowles, both 19, died after a mass methanol poisoning incident at a backpackers in Vivian in November 2024. Officials in Laos are expected on Friday afternoon to outline the conclusion of their investigation into the incident, which also killed four others. The ABC understands the Laos officials could seek to charge those responsible with two offences that collectively carry up to 1 year in jail and a maximum fine of $1,600. The Islamic Revolutionary Guard in Iran says it's prepared to disrupt global energy supplies and all export corridors. With more, the ABC's Matt Doran in Jerusalem.
8: Analysts are taking that to mean the Bab al-Mandab Strait, the narrow opening between Yemen and Africa, could come into play, with Iranian proxies, the Houthis in Yemen, poised to start disrupting shipping through the Red Sea. While things such as oil prices surged at the height of the Iran war because those smaller Gulf states, countries like

0: Kuwait, Bahrain, Qatar and the UAE were struggling to get their exports out through the Strait of Hormuz. If the Bab al-Mandab Strait was now brought into play and was blocked in the same way that the Strait of Hormuz has been, that would wreak havoc on global energy markets.
1: Recent disruption to global trade through the Strait of Hormuz has highlighted the vulnerability of some of the world's busiest shipping routes. Attention's now turning to the North Natuna Sea in Southeast Asia, where tensions persist between China and Indonesia over competing maritime claims and access to vital shipping lanes. Assistant Foreign Affairs Minister Matt Thistlethwaite says Australia is better prepared for any disruption in the region because of the Jakarta Treaty, which strengthens cooperation with Indonesia on maritime security and keeps trade routes open.
2: We need to be prepared for situations such as that, and that's the importance of the Jakarta Treaty, that it elevates our relationship to a new level of cooperation on defence and security, particularly around maritime security and open and free shipping.
1: Australia's home ownership rate has fallen slightly, with new analysis showing the national decline is being driven largely in Sydney and regional New South Wales. Consulting firm KPMG estimates the proportion of owner-occupier homes in Greater Sydney has dropped below 60%, its lowest level since the 1950s. But home ownership has increased in Queensland and Western Australia and remains steady in Victoria. The research suggests housing affordability is increasingly reshaping where Australians are able to buy. There's been confirmation of a second case of H5 bird flu at Hawke's Nest on the New South Wales mid-north coast. The CSIRO says the strain was detected in a giant petrel found dead on Bennett's Beach. Another case was detected at Hawke's Nest a fortnight ago. It brings to 15 the number of confirmed cases across the country. But the New South Wales Chief Veterinary Officer, Dr. Joanne Coombe, says it doesn't signal an escalation of the situation in New South Wales.
3: I think what it does signal is that the enhanced surveillance that we've been doing is working, and of course our enhanced messaging to the public that they need to report these birds. Because this was found and obviously detected on the beach.
1: To sport, and Brisbane has scored a stunning upset win over Penrith in the NRL at the Western Sydney Stadium. With the details, Andrew Moore.
4: It was a dominant second half by the Broncos, who may be out of finals contention, but the Premiers really took it to the Penrith Panthers, who are on top of the table. It was two tries apiece in the first half. Jordan Ricci and Katoni Staggs for Brisbane, a double to winger Brian To'o for the Panthers, but the Broncos dominated territorially in the second half, and the reward finally came 11 and a half minutes before full-time, a magical pass from man of the match Reece Walsh to winger Josiah Carapani to score in the corner, and Reece Walsh then converted from the Western touchline to give Brisbane a 14-12 victory. Andrew Moore, ABC Sport, Sydney.
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2: Yes, well, hello, and how are you? Philip Clark with you on ABC Radio. This is Nightlife, and we're into the second hour of the program on this Thursday night, the 16th of July. It's 11:06 Eastern Time. It's 9:06 Western Australia, South Australia and the Territory, 11:24. Very good to be with you. 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But everybody else should be getting us completely loud and clear. Check it out. I'll put the check our podcast out through the ABC Listen app or stream off the website. I'll put Toby's discussion about motorcars up as usual as a podcast. It's always a popular podcast, actually. Toby's opining on cars and what to buy and where all these trends are going. Thanks for the text. The many texts we had as well.

0: My texter says the best electric vehicle ever would be a fast train from Brisbane to Melbourne. Nobody would ever need to drive cars anymore. No more expansions of freeways and roads across the last bits of bushland left. Well, yes, it's not going to solve everything, I guess, but most Australians would not be saying no to fast trains, although the cost of them and the likelihood of them happening, given our small population and very spread apart population centres, I think is not likely to be coming soon. 1-300-800-222 is the number. Coming up in this hour, Nightlife News Breakdown with Krishani Danji. We're going to talk to Claire Scorpo about what it's like to live in an open planned apartment. And we're going to speak to Stephen Erlanger in this hour as well, looking forward to that conversation. He's the chief diplomatic correspondent for the New York Times. He's based in Berlin, always extremely interesting and authoritative about what's happening. So I want to check out his views on where the Russian-Ukraine conflict is at. Has Donald Trump created a never-ending war in Iran? Also the future of NATO, too. Where's all that headed? So we'll talk about that as well in this hour. Let's kick things off with a Nightlife News Breakdown.
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0: Time for Nightlife News Breakdown. First up, a topic that we don't discuss all that often on the News Breakdown, which is slavery. I mean, many of us might consider the topic of slavery something for the history books. Grim as it was, but not part of the modern world. But the reality of the modern world is that it can still be a significant part of global economics while still remaining, of course, entirely indefensible. Today, the federal government announced that it plans to revise existing modern slavery laws to give them more impact. Might there be another agenda here, though, in respect of trade with the US? Attorney General Michelle Rowland, speaking about the changes this morning with Sally Sara, had this to say.
2: We've actually had modern slavery legislation in place in terms of it being a reporting requirement for businesses since 2018. So this is the first time that this legislation has been opened up in the way it is. But the important thing about what we are announcing here is that big businesses, so these laws apply to businesses over $100 million, need to demonstrate that they have taken action to prevent modern slavery in their supply chains.
0: Well, joining us once more to unpack what these legislative changes mean, as to unpack the day's news, is Krishani Danji, political reporter and live blogger for Guardian Australia. Krishani, good evening to you. Welcome back to Nightlife.
3: Good evening, Philip.
0: Now, we've had laws in place since 2018. What's the government actually changing here? And we'll get to the motive of why they might be changing them in a moment. But what are they actually changing?
3: So the big kind of part of it is actually putting a financial penalty in place. So what the law was when it was put in place in 2018 by the former coalition government was essentially that companies that had a turnover of more than $100 million a year would have to ensure that their supply chains were sound and free from modern slavery. But what this actually does is make sure that there is a financial penalty for not doing so. So it puts a lot more pressure and impetus on companies to actually make sure that they're following the law or else face sort of more consequences to that. I mean, the government sort of said that they'll be consulting on the details of this legislation. There will be a defence for companies for the legislation. But it is, you know, sort of a... what they're saying is quite a big step forward in ensuring that modern slavery doesn't exist in Australia. I mean, like, the stats are genuinely quite shocking. From what I've seen in the conversation today, Australia is estimated to have more than 41,000 people trapped in modern slavery. So that includes, you know, what you'd sort of...
0: Well, what do we mean? What do we mean here? Because I think people are probably confused here. I mean, there's no one picking cotton, for example, but...
3: Yeah, absolutely. So the one that we sort of comes to mind first is generally forced labourers. Yeah. But it also includes things like forced marriage or even debt bondage, where someone comes to Australia and then is forced to pay off a debt that they, you know,
0: the sex industry is notorious for this, isn't it?
3: Yeah, and I mean, like, we've seen documentaries of past, like, really, really horrific stuff showing that, you know, particularly the sort of debt bondage and that forced labour and

0: Forced marriage includes child marriages, for example. All of that comes under the umbrella of modern slavery. And so it's basically about companies ensuring that along the supply chain that there is no employee, no person that is bringing a product into the country that is in sort of comes under this umbrella of modern slavery.
1: No, I mean the keeping of slaves in Australia is, you'd be unsurprised to hear, illegal.
0: Illegal.
1: Illegal, and of course, but these laws are designed to ensure that companies have a responsibility to ensure along their supply chains that they're not dealing with suppliers who may be using forced labour.
0: Yeah, absolutely. I mean, you just think about how much, you know, for example, the ones that often come to mind are things like chocolate or coffee beans that come from overseas, from various parts of the world. It's about making sure that those supply chains from around the world are safe. And so, I mean, even like, for example, Phil, there was a review that was done into the Modern Slavery Act that was tabled in Parliament in May 2023, and that found that, you know, there was a widely endorsed view, it said, in consultations of the review, that there was no hard evidence that the Modern Slavery Act in its early years, so at that point had been in place about 4 or 5 years, has yet caused meaningful change for people living in conditions of modern slavery.
1: No one's been prosecuted, have they?
0: Yeah, exactly. And so I guess the hope is now that putting in a fine in place for those companies as well sort of adds this extra layer of, well, we better take it, you know, more seriously now. Because that review also said that there were views that there was sort of slow cultural change taking place, but other views that it was not being taken seriously enough, and that independent studies, government evaluation, this report said, found that there was a high level of apparent non-compliance. So it is really something that I think a lot of people would find quite surprising. You know, as we say, modern slavery is illegal, but ensuring that it's not just in Australia, but the products that we buy and that we import into Australia, or the ingredients that we're importing into Australia, that all of those people involved in all of those processes are also treated with basic human rights and dignity.
1: Yeah, and fair enough too. I mean, so look, this is a beefing up of laws, essentially.
0: Yeah.
1: Not that anyone was prosecuted under the old laws, or has been yet, but there is, do we have any idea of what the penalties might be if companies don't prove to be diligent enough in ensuring their supply chains are clean?
0: I think some of those details are still being figured out. That will be part of consultation. I mean, it is like, it's companies with revenue over $100 million, same sort of cohort of companies that that are pulled in under the current legislation. So they're quite big companies, but unsure of all of the details on that as yet.
1: Yes. Now, given the complexity of the way goods are produced here and indeed overseas, and the fact that, quite frankly, companies in Australia might not have very good visibility at all over what happens with their suppliers. Will ignorance be a defence?
0: No. It essentially, what the government is saying now, that, and again, part of this will come under the consultations, but essentially the government is saying you have to take reasonable steps to ensure that there is no modern slavery within the supply chain. What reasonable steps actually means is very key. That'll be part of those discussions that take place over the next little while. And that'll basically, I mean, that's kind of the be all or the end all, I suppose, what reasonable steps actually means. But there will be some sort of defence in there for companies to say, well, you know, we did X, Y, and Z to make sure that this didn't happen, but it happened anyway, versus, oh, well, we just didn't even look.
1: Yep. Now, as to motivation as to why the government is doing this in the first place, Krishani, there is the constant threat of tariffs from the US who are circling around this. Now, ever since the US Supreme Court knocked over the Liberation Day tariffs and said they're illegal, the administration under President Trump has been trying to reimpose these tariffs by other means and with other sources of US legislation, in part by suggesting that the US has got the power to impose tariffs on countries which aren't making enough efforts to get rid of modern slavery. Now, the timing seems awfully coincidental here, isn't it? I mean, is this actually what something Australia here is doing, saying, well, we'll

0: shore up our legislation here, just in case the US tries to use it against us.
1: Yeah, it is. Coincidence? Perhaps not. I mean, the threats sort of from the US, which included Australia and 60 other countries, or one of 60 countries, came about a month ago, and immediately the government said, these are totally unjustified. Our modern slavery laws are up to date. They're good. And then a month later, suddenly we're saying, well, we can beef these up and make them much stronger. So, I think most people at home would say there would be a direct link between...
0: Shore up our legislation here, just in case the US tries to use it against us.
1: Yeah, it is. Coincidence? Perhaps not. I mean, the threats sort of from the US, which included Australia and 60 other countries, or one of 60 countries, came about a month ago, and immediately the government said, these are totally unjustified.

0: tariff threat from the US and the Australian government doing at the same time. The fact is that, as we know, there's been that literature out there for a while saying that the laws did need beefing up anyway. Your most generous view is that this work was underway anyway, and it just so happens that it's been announced a month after. I mean, even a week ago, the US Embassy had made a submission, a comment to the US. There was like a call for submissions over those tariffs on countries that aren't doing enough to stamp out modern slavery or you know, to that they're importing goods that have had modern slavery attached to them. And even in that review, the government, or rather the Australian embassy, the representatives of Australia in the US were saying these are unjustified, they shouldn't, they go against this free trade agreement relationship that Australia and the US have had for decades.
1: That's right.
0: So even sort of up to the week ago, we were making that argument, but now saying, not kind of directly saying it's because of the US.
1: Attorney General,
0: we're doing something about this.
1: Yes, Attorney General Michelle Rowland was pretty keen to say, oh, no, it's, you know, the US is not the main reason we're doing this. No, not at all.
2: But on the issue of tariffs, we have consistently made the case to the United States that any tariffs on Australian products are unjustified. They're inconsistent with our bilateral free trade agreement.
1: And she's certainly right about that. Although, does anyone in the US ever care anymore about free trade agreements? Look, on to another matter. One Nation back again in the headlines. Krishani Danji is with us, political reporter and live blogger for Guardian Australia. Not just One Nation, particularly the One Nation senator, Malcolm Roberts. Now, Malcolm Roberts has long been a controversial figure in politics. Today, he's been under quite renewed scrutiny. Krishani, tell me about Senator Roberts and why he's back in the political headlines.
0: So there are a couple of stories out today, but essentially since the meteoric rise and slight fall in the last couple of weeks of One Nation, there's been this real kind of spotlight on the people that are actually involved. And as we know, Malcolm Roberts hasn't been shy of controversy in the past. We know that he's made some quite, I don't even know the word to describe it, some quite, I would say, at least shocking comments that he's made, views that he's held, conspiracy theories as well that he's promoted. But in a way, because he was a senator of One Nation and One Nation was sort of, you know, polling sort of less than 10%, we didn't pay a huge amount of attention to him because he was more inconsequential. And, you know, when you're in a newsroom, you and I would both know that you're always considering and weighing up how much attention to give someone and not platform someone for the sake of platforming them just because they've said something that would shock
1: well,
0: the public.
1: Well, I mean, he's on the record, isn't he, admiring Vladimir Putin. He's been a supporter and promoter of conspiracy theorists and on it goes.
0: Yeah, and so today Nine Newspapers was reporting this tweet that he'd made about this picture that was condemned by Jewish leaders that was in London and taken down.
1: A mural, yeah.
0: A mural, and it was taken down after a massive complaint because locals said and people from Jewish groups said it was anti-Semitic, and he called it the most powerful pic I've seen. And so those comments sort of resurfaced in the media today, which prompted Independent MP Allegra Spender to call for him to resign. So he's been under a lot of scrutiny, and Malcolm Roberts is someone that's spoken to a lot of fringe podcasts as well, has played a lot of doubt on a lot of different things, and is genuinely quite controversial. And so all of those comments and statements that he's made in the past, and my colleague Sarah Basvicknales at The Guardian has been covering this a lot and has been doing some deep dives into his podcast appearances of recent years. And, yeah, some of it is genuinely quite shocking, and it is now coming to light, seeing how much attention One Nation are now getting.
1: I wonder whether it makes any difference, do you think, Krishani?
0: It's a great question. I think something like this,
1: I mean, makes any difference to their support?
0: Yeah, I mean, I think some of these things, people at home would start to say, "Oh, I'm not really sure about that." I mean, when you obviously very, very different, but when you look at the response to Pauline Hanson's press club address last week, some

0: some of the elements that she said around, you know, workers' rights and abortion, those sorts of things, people kind of started to turn away a little bit from. And likewise with something like this, people might see it and go, oh, that's not really quite what I'm going for there. When you look at, for example, Pauline Hanson's relationship with Gina Rinehart, which she's had for a while, and The Guardian has done extensive reporting on it, that in itself doesn't seem to have turned people off necessarily.
1: No, well, she's been photographed again at a Taormina resort in Sicily, where the rooms are apparently upwards of $3,000 US a night, and she's hanging around with Gina on the pool deck. So,
0: yeah,
1: anyway.
0: Having just talked about, I think it was farmers not being able to afford to live and you know, genuine sort of battlers anyway. After her trip to London. That relationship doesn't seem to have really swayed people a lot against her, despite the, I guess, gap you would say between her rhetoric around people doing it tough and being representative of the Aussie battler and then hanging out with Gina Rinehart at $3,000 resort or being given a $2 million plane by Gina Rinehart as well. But some of these things, you know, her language at the press club, as I said, I think there's a bit more of a question mark there.
1: Well, she also did a podcast with the convicted criminal and UK activist, far-right activist, who's shunned by a lot of people, including on the right, Tommy Robinson. She's done a podcast, but the details of that podcast we haven't seen yet, have we?
0: No, we haven't. And it's bizarre in a way because that also comes after Karl Stefanovic had interviewed the same figure and copped a huge amount of backlash, which ended up ending his career at Nine somewhat prematurely.
1: Well, because Robinson's the sort of bloke that, you know, not too many people can stomach. Nigel Farage won't stomach him, for example.
0: Genuinely quite shocking stuff, yeah.
1: Mm. Anyway, all right, look, just back on the Liberal Party and their we talked about this last night about the possibility, their struggles to reinvent themselves and get back in the game, as it were. One of the problems being their lack of representation of women. We've talked about this. I mean, there's a report done by Queensland Senator James McGrath, which has opened up the idea of using quotas to try and do something about the a very poor representation of women in the federal Liberal Party, particularly in the Parliament. Christina, you've been following this story closely today. Liberal women are generally in favour of these things, not all of them, but Angus Taylor seems to have squashed it again, has he or not?
0: Yeah, essentially. He was asked about it in a press conference today and said that he's never been a fan of quotas, but he does want to see more representation of different groups within the party. But essentially, like he has said very consistently, he doesn't want to see quotas. Anne Rustin, for example, who is a shadow health minister, so a senior shadow cabinet minister, a very senior member of the Liberal moderates, said to me today that, you know, we'll actually... She's not been a fan previously of gender quotas and she doesn't think that they're a sort of long-term solution, but the fact is that everything else hasn't worked. And so there should be urgent action on some of these ideas that James McGrath has put forward. When I spoke to Liberals behind the scenes today about and yesterday about their take on the report, a lot of quite negative feedback, actually. People saying, well, why do we need another review? We've just had several. They had the election review that was done by Nick Minchin and Prue Goward, two party elders, I guess you would call them, that came to light earlier this year in around March. And so this was also, this one was by James McGrath, was commissioned by the former Liberal leader, Susan Lee, after the election and sort of has been running kind of parallel to that other election review. But a lot of people saying, like, this isn't really going to make much of a difference and people aren't really going to take heed of what this review says. I mean...
1: Back to square one.
0: Yeah, I mean, I think that a few Liberals are saying that they feel like things are getting better, that Taylor's turned a bit of a corner, particularly sort of coinciding with the polling showing One Nation going down very slightly and the coalition ticking up very slightly. I think some are hopeful that that trend will continue. But on this report itself and the review that McGrath's doing, While Anne Ruston is someone who's publicly saying, let's actually do something about it, we can call every review we want, but if there's no action attached to it, then what's the point?

0: The others are saying, well, there's going to be no action attached to it. So again, what's the point?
1: Yeah.
0: So a few people feeling a little bit negative about it.
1: Yeah. All right, Krishani, terrific to have your time and analysis too. Appreciate it. Thank you.
0: Thank you so much.
1: Krishani Danji is the political reporter and live blogger for Guardian Australia, leading the breakdown tonight.
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1: Yes, thanks for the text as well. All right, let's call out Malcolm Roberts Knight, says my texter. What about Albo and all his blunders? Ah, yeah, well, we're here for all sides of things. 1-300-800-222 is the number. John of Coburg makes an interesting point. He says, does this slavery definition include goods and services provided by the nearly 2 million inmates in the United States who work in jails and contribute more than $17 billion to the American GDP per annum via underpaid work, which includes Nintendo, Rockwell and McDonald's. Just a small loophole in the 14th Amendment. Yeah, it's interesting. No, I wonder if they can make a similar argument in Australia. Well, prisoners work in Australia, don't they, making things? Do they still do that? Are there still prison workshops? I think there are. 1-300-800-222. You might like me to send me a text about the matter too. 0467-922-702, if you would like. All right, let's cross to Berlin. I want to speak to Stephen Erlanger, who's the correspondent for the New York Times based there.
3: Nightlife foreign correspondent.
1: Well, President Trump may be falling into the same trap that ensnared his predecessors in Iraq and Afghanistan, America's forever wars, which have become synonymous with the protracted conflicts in Iraq and Afghanistan, military campaigns that stretched on for years, cost trillions of dollars and produced few, if any, lasting strategic gains. Donald Trump returned to office pledging to keep the United States out of these open-ended conflicts, but he may already be facing a familiar dilemma. Is Iran on its way to becoming another American forever war? We're joined tonight by Stephen Erlanger, who's the chief diplomatic correspondent for the New York Times, who's based in Berlin, from where he joins us tonight. Stephen, good evening to you. Welcome back to Nightlife.
4: Well, thank you. It's great to be back.
1: Terrific to have you back too. Look, time and again, American leaders have found themselves pulled into conflicts that outlast their original mission, dragging on until a successor, usually, decides that the costs in lives and money and political capital are no longer worth it, and they find a way to declare victory and bring the troops home. Is President Trump, in a sense, now facing the same trap in Iran?
4: Well, I think he is. He's facing the trap. I always presumed he was clever enough to avoid it, but at the moment, I don't think so. He's doubling down on failed strategies. He's trying to get the Strait of Hormuz open again, which he thought he'd gotten done in this very badly drafted memorandum of understanding. And Iran has no intention of giving up its control. So this promises further rounds of escalation and de-escalation and some talks and not talks, but this memorandum seems to be dead. The ceasefire seems to be dead. I think both sides do want to talk. There's no question. But this is not promising. And if Iran, as I believe, intends to hold on to some control over the strait, that means the Americans will be stuck in the region in a larger way for much longer than they expected. Obviously, the Americans are very involved in the Middle East and in the Gulf, but this idea of a almost permanent naval presence, I think, is a tremendous problem. The forever wars, you know, started with the so-called global war on terrorism after 9/11. And, of course, a war against terrorism can go on forever. But George W. Bush got stuck in the second Gulf War and certainly in Afghanistan, followed by other presidents who simply had ambitions that were too large for the amount of treasure and time they were willing to spend. Even 10 years in Afghanistan wasn't enough to change the society. So Trump doesn't want to do that. I mean, there are no American troops on the ground. That's one of the big differences. But I think he's stuck there, and he's embarrassed and he's frustrated, and he is trying, you know, both economic and military pressure against a regime that feels it's withstood both things and isn't terribly impressed by them.
1: Yes, because it started out as this really quick thing, wasn't it? This J.D. Vance is, you know, this is not going to be like the other ones. This is really going to be in a few weeks. But and you've pointed out powerfully as well, without a really clearly stated objective which is strategically able to be achieved, the Americans have been left now with no clear plan or clear way forward, given that Iran can easily control the Strait of Hormuz simply by threatening traffic, and that means insurance companies won't insure tankers and therefore there'll be no traffic.
4: That's right, and they can do it any time. They can do it 6 months from now.
1: They don't have to fire any shots, actually, do they? They can simply threaten it.
4: Or just one works wonders. Yeah. No, it is a bizarre thing because there's a wonderful retired professor of war history, Lawrence Friedman, who calls it the short war fallacy. Hmm. And he did a whole essay on the age of forever wars. And you take powerful leaders with extraordinary militaries, and they think it's going to be easy. This is what Vladimir Putin did in Ukraine. He made the same exact mistake. And now if your ambitions are too high, or you have an enemy that proves to be considerably more resilient, and can put pressure on you. I mean, that's the interesting thing. You know, in all these other wars, there was no economic pressure put on America, not by the Vietnamese or by the Iraqis or certainly by the Afghans. But Iran, because of the Strait of Hormuz, does put economic pressure on the United States in terms of gasoline prices, energy prices, fertilizer prices, food prices. So it has more leverage than many of America's opponents in these other forever wars, which may mean it will come to an end sooner just to stop the pain.
1: Yes, but whatever end it comes to, it won't be really easily painted as a victory, will it? Because once upon a time, there was a free and open international waterway called the Strait of Hormuz through which 20% of the world's oil freely made passage. That's unlikely to be the case into the future.
4: Well, it is, except people are already figuring out ways around it. I mean, Qatar can't, but Saudi Arabia, the Emirates, they have other outlets. They can build pipelines and so on and so on. So I think that will certainly change over time. People see the vulnerability. And if the Omanis and the Iranians work out something that sounds like an environmental fee or a service fee that isn't too extravagant, then I think the world can actually live with it. And I suspect that's going to be the new normal.
1: Mm. Yes, and where that leaves the Donald Trump claiming victory is anyone's guess.
4: Well, precisely, because his MAGA base hates these wars, but he could sell it if he wanted to, as we've beaten the Iranians, we've destroyed their nuclear production facilities, the highly enriched uranium is buried deep underground, we've hit their navy, they're much weakened, their proxies are weakened, so we've done pretty much what we wanted to do. Now, he could sell that. I'm surprised he hasn't done it yet.
1: Mm. Yes, it's the, as you've observed in what you've written, that almost all powerful leaders, and we'll discuss this in a moment about Ukraine and Russia, almost all powerful leaders with powerful militaries assume, because they have overwhelming military force, that these problems are easily solved. But there's a limit, as Iran has demonstrated, there's a limit to what you can achieve actually without wholesale boots on the ground country destruction. There's a limit to what you can achieve, isn't there?
4: Well, absolutely right. And even when you do put boots on the ground, which the Americans did with the help of allies in the Second Gulf War, which they did with the help of allies in Afghanistan, if your ambitions are too big, then there's no end to it. I mean, the contrast to me is George Bush's father, the first President Bush, the first Gulf War. He had a very limited political aim, which drives Saddam Hussein and the Iraqis out of Kuwait. And when that was done, because that was a pretty quick military victory, he said, fine, I'm going home. But that's not what's happened since. Everybody's forgotten this lesson. And I think Trump got seduced by his ability to manipulate Venezuela, the quick arrest of the sort of Venezuelan leader and
1: Nicolas Maduro.
4: Precisely. And the way he's been able to manipulate Maduro's deputy, Delcy Rodriguez. He thought it would easy, you know, this great military, and it is. It's an American military. It can do a million different things. But what it can't do, unless, you know, it goes in full bore, is overthrow a regime. And, you know, Iran is a huge country. I mean, it's you know, our previous forever wars were really against militias and terrorist groups. They weren't against states. I mean, you know, once Saddam fell, the war became one against, you know, Al-Qaeda and Iranian-backed militias. But here, they're fighting a real state, and Trump, for very good reasons, does not want to put American troops on the ground. So, in a way, he's tied his own hands behind his back.
1: Yeah, Stephen Nerlanger is with us, Chief Diplomatic Correspondent for the New York Times. He's based in Berlin. Can we go to what also seems like a never-ending war, Ukraine and Russia, or maybe it's not. Wars end, as we know from history, often very suddenly, from seemingly issues of stalemate. I mean, the First World War in Europe is an example of that. What do you think is likely to happen here? It's the whole thing seems at like a dangerous tipping point at the moment, Stephen, where Russia is clearly taking significant damage domestically through destruction of its oil refining capacity. Ukraine, of course, is in a sense hopelessly overwhelmed. Where do you think it's sitting at the moment?
4: Well, I think it is because of the pain each side is able to inflict on the other one. It's probably moving toward some sort of resolution, frankly. I feel more optimistic about it now than I did a year ago. I mean, partly because the economic pain in Russia is quite severe. Interest rates are very high. The economy has become militarized. They're running out of people. I mean, Russia's not that big a country. And its birth rate's been falling significantly. They're losing 30,000 troops a month now through serious wounds or death. They're having trouble resupplying with trained people. The front line is pretty static. I mean, they're making little bits of ground, but at this pace, they're not going to take the Donbass, which is what Putin insists upon. But one can see Ukraine standing on its feet in a way that surprised some people through its own resoluteness, but also its technological capacity, and frankly, with American intelligence and American targeting, which is helping Ukraine hit Russia's refinery and send drones thousands of kilometers into Russia itself. I mean, it shut down Moscow airports. I mean, there are gas lines. Even Crimea, you know, which was annexed in 2014 and was such a big thing for Putin. You know, Crimea is now under severe missile and drone attack, and roads have been broken. There are huge gas lines there. Tourists aren't coming to Crimea. So the pressure on Russia is real. Now, the pressure on Ukraine is obvious. I mean, they would like it to end. But, I mean, I can see you know, some form of ceasefire agreement. And it doesn't even have to end in a final solution.

0: solution, right? I mean, look at Cyprus. I mean, sometimes permanent ceasefires are a perfectly good answer. Mm. Now, then, obviously, you'd have to worry about Russia coming back again, but this would give Ukraine time to rebuild its deterrence with the help of Europe and even the United States. It has, right now, the biggest, best army in Europe. It's 800,000 to 900,000 people compared to the British Army, which is under 70,000 people. And, you know, it's become a very important part of European security, even if it's not in NATO. It's keeping the Russians busy. It's deteriorating Russia's capabilities. And it's buying Europe time to rebuild its own defenses, particularly as the Trump administration wants to move out some troops and capabilities to your part of the world.
1: Mm. Just briefly, in conclusion, too, Stephen, NATO, Donald Trump's launched a number of attacks on it. So some people have opined that NATO is itself in danger. NATO leaders have increased defence spending. Is the alliance, do you think, in danger of disintegrating? Without the Americans?
0: I don't think the Americans are leaving NATO. Even Trump isn't leaving NATO. I mean, the nicest frame you'd put on it is America wants Europe to take responsibility for conventional defense over time. So it's shifting the burden, right, rather than sharing the burden. The U.S. insists it still will keep the sort of nuclear umbrella, which is important. The Europeans finally have, you know, are spending more, it's quite right, as the Americans have been asking them to do by both parties for decades now. Trump has pushed them, and the Russian invasion of Ukraine has pushed them. And as Radek Sikorski, who's the foreign minister of Poland and former defense minister, said to me one day, you know, Europe doesn't have to be the United States. It just has to be better than Russia, which it can do. It has enough money. It has enough people. It just needs to get its act together to stop talking about things and actually doing them, which it is beginning to do, I think. And I give Trump some credit for this. The problem is the way he yells at friends and allies and insults them and talks about taking Greenland and says all this kind of nonsense stuff. The Europeans begin to not pay too much attention to this, but it undermines trust. It undermines credibility. I think it has really hurt the alliance, because the alliance's deterrence is built on belief. Yes. I mean, it's like believing in God. If you believe in, you know, the Americans will be there for you, then if you're Russia, you're unlikely to attack. But if you think maybe they won't come, or, you know, something could happen, that they're not going to defend Tallinn in Estonia, then it opens up real vulnerability. So to me, the next 3 or 4 years are very serious vulnerabilities, because Europe is building up, America's pulling out a bit, and Russia is militarizing.
1: Yep, interesting. Always fascinating to talk with you, Stephen. I really appreciate your time. Thank you.
0: Thank you.
1: Stephen Erlanger from the New York Times. You can find his pieces, by the way, in the New York Times on their website. 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
1: Having a big family home's long been the Australian dream. I mean, a lot of people want the mega mansion, media rooms, all that stuff. But with property prices painfully high, despite recent slowdowns, a lot of people are adapting their dreams to smaller homes, and in some cases really small. Now, a tinier place might be cheaper to buy or rent, but once you're in there, how do you make the most of less space? When is small too small? Are we all going to end up like Hong Kong in tiny high-rise little packet rooms? What's the right and wrong approach? Claire Scorpo's an architect at Aegis Scorpo Architects, as well as a lecturer at RMIT School of Architecture and Urban Design. She also lives in a very small home. So she's got expertise and lived experience here. Claire, good evening to you. Welcome to Nightlife.
4: Thank you so much for having me.
1: So where did you start off? In a bed sit in a Melbourne for, I guess?
4: We did. I think from like leaving the family home of where I grew up, which was definitely a more suburban and kind of outer suburban kind of lifestyle.
1: Three bedroom house with a backyard.
4: It was. We were on quite a bit of acreage to start off with. So I was very much familiar with the large scale Australian living that we all see as the Australian dream. But I suppose when it came to me deciding where I lived, it was always amenity was the biggest concern for me. So that idea of living in that neighbourhood that you're able to walk, things at your front door, not relying on a car, those things were always of great value to me. And I suppose that kind of led to a decision of smaller homes from the start. So from a one-bedroom home to a 23 square metre bed sit that I shared with my partner and our medium-sized dog up until...
1: What? A dog as well? What?
4: Yes, and a dog, yep. She was a decent-sized dog, so yes. We
1: How small is too small? I mean, small, Claire? I mean, I mentioned that Hong Kong thing at the beginning because I've, you know, lived there for a bit and experienced what that's like. I mean, some of the places that people live in there are you know, small beyond belief. What's the minimum amount of space you need? I mean, 23 square metres, you say, that's, what, a bit over 10 metres by 2 metres. It's not a lot.
4: It is not a lot. And it probably is on that lower side of small. I think in terms of even to be able to finance a mortgage, I think it needs to be 35 square metres. So that's probably the lower expectation end. But it's a lot to do with, I think when you think about small living, you've got to think beyond the footprint of the actual house itself. It's like what's in your immediate vicinity? Do you have a laundromat that you can use so you don't have to have a laundry space? How can you divide up the space so that you have multiple places to be able to live and operate and kind of, an existence that's a bit more plural? So I think there's not, there probably is a minimum. 23 was very small.
1: Well, once you're below 30 square metres, are you really talking about, I mean, I know you live there with two of you, but, really are we talking about single occupancy here?
4: Well, this worked very well. Like, it depends on how you want to live. I think a lot of people would have struggled in something that small. So most of the time, and I think in that development, you're probably looking at mostly individuals living in those spaces. But what I think is kind of interesting as well is you've got to think about the idea of small. I think we always think about, like, the first thing we think about when we think of small homes or tiny living, it is all that kind of typology that's really mostly suited to one or two people. I think an interesting way of thinking about it is what's small for different typologies. So we can actually broaden the kind of way of talking about this topic and think about what does small look like when it comes to a family house or a house that you share with one other person. So I think small is always very relative to the kind of situation that you're in and I suppose your individual needs and how you can kind of utilise that's around you to kind of enhance that.
1: I mean, is it fair to say that, but it probably is accurate to say, isn't it, that Australian houses are getting smaller because block sizes are smaller?
4: Ooh, that's the great, that doesn't stack up at all. So bizarrely, yes, you're right in part of it. So yes, our block sizes are getting smaller. So I think the average in Melbourne, like new kind of greenfield suburbs, are probably around the 400 to high 300 square metre range, where we used to have the quarter acre block, which was about 1,200 square metres. So, since the 50s, I suppose, they've shrunken a lot. But our homes have increased a lot as well. So I think they went from, 90 to 100 square metres in the 50s, and now we're up at there's plenty of houses built that are in the 400 square metre range. So our houses are definitely not necessarily getting smaller. Lots of our houses are getting bigger, but our blocks are getting smaller.
1: I visited the house I grew up in once when I was, when I was a grown adult. I mean, I thought it was, like a roomy, good house, three bedrooms, one bathroom, but no houses had two bathrooms.
4: No.
1: And it seemed fine to me as a place to grow up. When I went back there, it seemed really small.
4: Yeah. Yeah. And I think we have grown to want more things in the way that we live. I think there's a lot of factors in that too. Like our lives are different. There's a lot more, you know, duo working parents, time is poor, and things are almost considered standard now. So it's very rare to build a new house that doesn't have two bathrooms. It's very rare to build a house that doesn't have, you know, multiple living spaces, multiple bedrooms, more than what's perhaps needed. You know, double car garages were never a thing. So there's a lot of almost baseline needs that has come into our housing that facilitates that largeness. And, you know, we think that's kind of the base level of the way that we're living at the moment.
1: Claire Scorpos, my guest, she's an architect. We're talking about small living spaces. Claire moved into a place that was 23 square meters, which I think is testing the limits of it. Yeah, you say you can't really get a mortgage on anything under 35 square meters. Is that right?
4: We can, but it's more challenging too. So
1: Yeah.
4: most of the time, most banks will only loan at 35 square meters plus.
1: Yeah. Because what? Because they think
4: Well, I think they think it's not a
1: not habitable.
4: yeah, possibly they've got concerns about, you know, the kind of living space. It's atypical. And so anything that's out of the kind of typical range of what's considered, you know, optimum dwelling size maybe is seems like a risk.
1: The bed sit's had a long history, though, hasn't it? And you know, and people and developers are still building them, aren't they?
4: Look, not that much, but there are some developments that are. Like, so I know there's some kind of, you know, I'm from Melbourne, and so there's definitely a very few number of developments that are building bed sits within their kind of apartment types.
1: So what's the smallest of one bedroom, is it?
4: One bedroom's typically the smallest, so it's very unusual to get studios, but they are coming into the market, but in a very fractional way.
1: Yeah.
4: So it's definitely not a typology you see much. Whereas I suppose when the apartment was built that we were living in, that was built for a particular purpose. So that was for returned servicemen that were coming back from the war, and so it was built under the premise that they also had, you know, a dining hall and facilities to do their washing. So it was part of a larger idea of a development.
1: Yes, whereas that's right. Whereas that's not the case today with your studio apartment, is it? I mean, there's not usually a common laundry facility.
4: Not normally, but again, the ones that I have seen, so things like Nightingale, which is a kind of a model in Melbourne that's gained a lot of traction, has the idea of kind of bringing those kind of core facilities to a more communal space. So that does allow those smaller apartments to work because the laundries are elsewhere, there's garden space and kind of flow over space. You know, even like a space for a bar. So, you know, there are things that make the whole development work together as opposed to a whole lot of individual homes that are more isolated.
1: I wonder though. Claire Scorpos with us, Director of Aegis Scorpo Architects and lecturer at RMIT School of Architecture and Urban Design. Yeah, interesting. One of my texts says, when your smaller house seems bigger, because you know what? You were smaller. That is true. That is true. Yeah, no, thank you, Claire. Claire, who grew up in a big house and moved to a very, very little one. This is the future. Is this the future we're facing? I suppose to some degree for a lot of people. And it is. Just enough is big enough, says my texter. How many spaces can a person occupy at any one time? What's very important is having access to green spaces, your yard, a local park, a nature reserve, etc. Thank you, Bruce. And a fair enough remark as well. All right, we've got news coming up. We've got the mighty challenge to follow. Here's Olivia Dean to get us up to the news.

0: Olivia Dean, she's smart, hey? Love it. All right, we've got news coming up, and then we've got the Mighty Challenge. 1-300-800-222 is the number if you would like to call. Karen from Mullumbimby, last word on small houses, small living spaces. Karen says, is a studio apartment, i.e. a bedsit, a bit like a motel room? Well, yes, Karen. Maybe not a motel room, but a bigger hotel room, possibly. That's true. My texter says, we built a three-bedroom with an ensuite next door for my daughter. I live in the little three-bedroom, two-bathroom house by choice. That's not little, is it? Three bedrooms, two bathrooms? Anyway, if you'd like to play the Mighty Challenge, the lines are open. 1-300-800-222 is the number. 1-300-800-222. 25 questions, answer question 25, and you will be a winner. We'll do that straight after the latest news.
1: In your neighbourhood,
2: LGHD was basically overflowing.
1: Around the nation,
3: I want a peanut butter and jam sandwich.
1: Or across the globe,
4: Donald Trump says the ceasefire with Iran is over.
5: You'll hear it. 936 ABC Hobart.
6: ABC News with Andrew Kaloupas. A Melbourne father has called on the Albanese government to intervene after he learned that those responsible for his daughter's death from methanol poisoning in Laos could spend only a year in jail and be fined just $1,600. Mark Jones' daughter Bianca and her friend, Holly Morton Bowles, both 19, died after consuming methanol-laced drinks at a backpackers in November 2024. Four other foreign nationals also died. Mr. Jones says furious is an understatement to describe his feelings. He's called on the Prime Minister to reach out to his Laos counterpart to insist that some form of genuine justice is served for the deaths of the two Australians. The United States has intensified its strikes on Iran, hitting targets further north and firing into a ship it accused of trying to break its naval blockade on the Islamic Republic. Here's Nick Palmiter.
7: Iran has retaliated by launching missiles and drones at US allies in the region and warned its attacks may escalate. Days of back-and-forth strikes by the US and Iran across the region and renewed threats to the Strait of Hormuz have all but shredded the interim deal to end the conflict and could tip the region back into all-out war. Iranian officials say renewed US strikes have killed more than 35 people and wounded over 300 others.
6: Monash University says it moved quickly after learning of plans for a pro-Palestinian encampment at its Clayton campus in 2024. Vice-Chancellor Sharon Pickering told the Royal Commission into Anti-Semitism, the university worked to protect students and staff and remove anti-Semitic content and exclude outsiders from the protest. She said the university must remain a place of contested ideas, but without hostility.
8: The encampment was one thing.

0: But what you're trying to do is not just bring a hostility to an end, you're trying to actually build an alternative. A university should be an alternative. It should be a place where people's very different lived experiences, their different political or ideological disagreements can indeed be played out.
1: Australia's home ownership rate has fallen, with new research suggesting Sydney's worsening affordability is the biggest driver of the decline. Here's Kaveh Akbari.
2: Analysis by KPMG estimates fewer than 6 in 10 households in Greater Sydney now own the home they live in, the city's lowest owner-occupier rate since the late 1950s. Nationally, home ownership has also edged lower since the last census, with ownership rates improving in Queensland and Western Australia. KPMG says cheaper housing, remote working and greater choice have helped more Australians buy outside New South Wales, highlighting the growing divide between Sydney and the rest of the country.
1: Cybersecurity experts have criticised the operator of dozens of medical clinics for waiting more than 3 weeks to publicly disclose a major data breach. Partnered Health says hackers accessed sensitive patient information, including medical records from 21 clinics after it detected the cyber attack on June 23. The company says it delayed notifying patients while it determined which clinics were affected. The former head of the company that operates Italian motorways has been sentenced to 12 years in jail over the collapse of a bridge in Genoa in 2018, causing the deaths of 43 people. Here's the BBC's Paul Moss.
3: Maintenance was repeatedly delayed, warning signs were ignored. That, in essence, was the prosecution argument in a court case that is now reaching its climax. It was during a storm that a section of the Morandi Bridge collapsed, which sent the vehicles driving across it plunging onto railway tracks below. Now a court has ruled that the CEO of the company, which owned most of the shares in that section of the motorway, was responsible for failure to keep the bridge in a fit state of repair.
1: In the AFL, Geelong has kept its top six final chances alive after beating St Kilda at Cadinia Park. Here's Corbin Middlemass.
4: After making seven changes, Geelong scored the first 26 points of the night and led start to finish. They led by 14 at quarter time, 27 at the half, 29 at three-quarter time, and by as many as 47 points in the final term before St Kilda kicked the last three goals to cut the final margin to 27. The win snaps a three-game losing streak for the Cats, who rise to seventh on the table, but their win was soured by a serious ankle injury to Max Holmes, who was in a moon boot and on crutches post-game.
1: ABC News.
5: The forecast for Tasmania for Friday, fine and mostly sunny, apart from isolated light showers about the west, the northwest coast and the Bass Strait Islands. Patchy morning frost and fog about the north. Northwesterly winds, fresh at times, about the western and central parts. In Hobart, a partly cloudy day with a top of 15 degrees.
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Yes, well, hello, and how are you? Philip Clark with you on ABC Radio. This is Nightlife, and we are into the last hour of the program. Very good to have your time and company. It's, where are we, 6 past midnight Eastern. It's 6 past 10 in WA. It's 24 to midnight in South Australia in the Northern Territory. Hi, everyone. Good to have your company. Thanks for jumping on board. We're about to play the Mighty Challenge if you'd like to have a crack. 1-300-800-222. There are lines free. Grab one. 1-300-800-222. 25 questions, answer question 25, and you'll be the winner and receive the honour, glory, and, of course, the chance to affix a fridge magnet to your fridge. Now, don't dismiss this too lightly, because many are called but few are chosen. It's difficult. But, look, someone has to win, so it may as well be you, right? 1-300-800-222 is the number. Thanks for the text, by the way, on small living spaces. Michael from the Mid-North Coast says, maybe a bit late, but I've been living in a 16 by 16 foot caravan with three large dogs for 9 years. No problems. Okay, Michael, whatever works for you. And Scotty

0: says, I bought a two-bedroom old miner's house on a huge block last year for $260,000. The only bad thing is before COVID, it was $120,000. Yeah, well, that's it. Hi there, everyone. Someone said hello from South Korea. Okay. Well, hello from South Korea. Hello to wherever you are around the country and around the world as well. Now, from now till 5 a.m., by the way, in Armidale in New South Wales, there is a problem with the FM signal. There may be a problem with the FM signal at stages between now and 5 a.m. if you're in Armidale. This is the New South Wales Armidale, not the other Armidales, all right? The New South Wales Armidale. The town of, there'll be problems. But there shouldn't be any problems with anybody else, with anywhere else in the country. So you should be picking us up loud and clear. 1300 800 222 is the number. You can text on 0467 922 702. If you would like to have a crack, is everybody set and ready? Because if you are, then so am I. Mighty challenge. 1-300-800-222. There is a line free if you want one. Love to hear from you. 1-300-800-222. Text 0467 922 702. All right. 25 questions, 5 categories. Our categories tonight are category number 1, stone and wood. Category number 2, Coopers. Category number 3, Crown. Category number 4, Pure Blonde. And category number 5, Beer. All right? Stone and Wood, Coopers, Crown, Pure Blonde, and Beer. 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Stone and Wood's our first category. Coopers, Crown, Pure Blonde, or Beer. Would anyone like to have a go? 1-300-800-222 is my number. Daniel's on the line from Yundi. G'day, Daniel. Hello. We had a bit of a blip with the phones there, but we've seemed to have fixed things. Hi, Daniel.
1: G'day, Spence. How you going, mate?
0: Yeah, not bad. What do you like here? Stone and Wood, Coopers, Crown, Pure Blonde, or Beer?
1: I'll go beer, thank you.
0: Beer it is. Beer it is. Question number 1, the New South Wales State of Origin team is sponsored by which beer?
1: Oh, Forex?
0: Not Forex, no. Sorry, Daniel, thank you anyway. No, it's not Forex. Helen in South Melbourne. Hi, Helen.
2: Hi, Philip.
0: Hello.
2: Oh, a beer question.
0: Yeah,
2: damn.
0: I know, a beery question first up, I know. Exactly.
2: I can do Belgian beers.
0: Oh, yeah, okay. Well, you're getting
2: okay. In New South Wales, did the last person say Coopers?
0: No, the last person said Forex.
2: I'll say Coopers.
0: No, it's not Coopers.
2: Been nice knowing you.
0: Thanks, Helen. Bye-bye.
2: Bye.
0: See you later. Yes, all right. 1-300-800-222 is the number. Lines open and free. If you played during the week, you can play again tonight, don't worry. Steve from Tokemall. G'day, well, Steve.
3: Hang on, Phil. I think it'll feel like a twoies or two.
0: The New South Wales State of Origin team is sponsored by which beer?
3: Twoies.
0: It is, yes, exactly. It is Twoie, as you say. You can sing along if you like.
4: I feel like a twoies. I feel like a twoies.
0: Okay, that's enough.
3: Yeah, that's enough now.
0: All right, question number 2. We're in beer, Steve. You can stay or go, whatever you like.
3: Oh, I like beer.
0: Staying here in beer?
3: Yeah, Yes, please.
0: What's the official

0: beer of the AFL.
1: I'm going to have to go Carlton Draft.
0: It is. Yes, exactly. Yes, it is. All right. It is Carlton Draft. All right.
1: Ex-Victorian.
0: Question number three, Steve. We're in beer.
1: Stick with beer, please.
0: Okay. You might have noticed all the categories tonight are beer. Pure Blonde, beer, Stone and Wood, Coopers, Crown.
1: Recognise them all.
0: All right, we're staying in beer. Named after its fifth largest city, what is the oldest brand of beer in Japan?
1: Asahi.
0: Not Asahi. Yes, thank you. No, not Asahi. Thank you, Steve. Where are we? Andy from Flory in the ACT. Flory named after Howard Flory. G'day, Andy.
2: G'day, Philip. How are you tonight?
0: I am extremely well, yes.
2: That's good to hear.
0: Did you get up early and watch the soccer this morning, Andy?
2: No, I was fast asleep. It was good to hear that Argentina won, so...
0: Yeah.
2: And now they're facing off to Spain.
0: Two Spanish speakers, one from the Southern Hemisphere and one from the North.
2: Exactly.
0: Question number three. We're in beer. But then again, all categories tonight are kind of beer.
2: I noticed that. It's a bit frothy.
0: dear. Stone and Wood, Coopers, Crown, Pure Blonde and beer are our categories. We're in a category called beer. Named after its fifth largest city, what's the oldest brand of beer in Japan?
2: I was going to say Asahi, but the previous caller said that. So I'm a little bit stumped on this one. I can't even think of, apart from Tokyo, I can't even think of any other city. I'm going to have to pass it on to the next caller.
0: All right. Thanks, Andy. See you, mate. Bye-bye. Thank you. Thanks for giving it a crack. Heather's in Nil. Hello, Heather.
3: Oh, good evening.
0: Evening. We're in a category called beer. Named after its fifth largest city, what's the oldest brand of beer in Japan?
3: What did the previous person...
0: Well, we've had... All anyone can think of is Asahi, which is not correct.
3: No, that's what I was thinking of too. fifth largest city. One of these nights I'll ring in and I'll actually get a question I know the answer to.
0: That will happen, but not tonight by the sound of it.
3: No, I don't think so.
0: Thanks,
3: no,
0: Heather. See ya. Bye-bye. Thank you. Alrighty, let's move up to Port Macquarie. Peter is on the line. G'day, Peter.
4: How are you, mate? Good?
0: Yeah, no, very well. Very well. Question number three. We're in beer. Named after its fifth largest city, what's the oldest brand of beer in Japan?
4: That would be Kirin.
0: Not Kirin, no. Thank you. Okay. Thank you. It's not Kirin. We've had Asahi, we've had Kirin. Not correct. I mean, that is a brand of beer, sure, but this beer is named after the fifth largest city. What's the oldest brand of beer in Japan? Andrew from Smithton. G'day, Andrew.
5: G'day, Governuts. How are you going?
0: Yeah, good. Yeah, good. What do you reckon?
5: What do you know? What do you know?
0: What do you know? what do you know? So really, is our segment here, Andrew.
5: I know more than I knew yesterday. That's a good thing.
0: What do you know? Named after its fifth largest city, what's the oldest brand of beer in Japan?
5: Sapporo.
0: Correct. It is. It's Sapporo. Mm-hmm. Sapporo, which is a city in Japan, and that's where the oldest brand. It's when the oldest brand of beer in Japan comes from. Alrighty, although probably Asahi and Kirin are better known in this country, at least I would imagine
5: they are. I'm a beer drinker and I brew beer. So
0: do you?
5: I do know this. Yes.
0: Do you brew beer all the time, Andrew, or just occasionally?
5: All the time, but I'm brewing stout at the moment. So
0: okay. How many bottles have you got in the garage?
5: I've got 30 bottles at the moment.
0: Okay. So, do you stink the place out when you brew up, Andrew?
5: I live with a cat and a fighting fish.
0: Oh, okay. So you don't have to worry about it.
5: Yeah, I don't have to worry about anything. He said my cat.
0: I've had a couple of goes in the past myself making it. It's kind of fun to do, but the boil-up does certainly... produce some,

0: actually, they're not unpleasant aromas, not by any means.
1: I found with brewing Clipper Stout, you chuck in half a beetroot and it makes it go perfect.
0: Is that right? Okay. I believe you.
1: Interesting. Interesting.
0: All right. Question number where do you get the beer bottles from these days? You reuse the ones you got, I suppose, do you? Yeah.
1: No, I got a cover of mine, Brent Webb. He's got 1,500 beer bottles, and he brings me up a couple of hundred every time.
0: Oh, okay. Yeah. Actually, they're not unpleasant aromas, not by any means.
1: I found with brewing Clipper Stout, you chuck in half a beetroot, and it makes it go perfect.
0: Is that right? Okay. I believe you.
1: Interesting.
0: Interesting. All right. Question number where do you get the

0: got a cover of mine, Brent Webb. He's got 1,500 beer bottles, and he brings me up a couple hundred every time.
1: Oh,
0: so,
1: okay.
0: Yeah.
1: Are they the old brown long necks, Andrew?
0: Yes, they are. And Brent was the one of the miners that was trapped in the Beaconsfield mining district.
1: Oh, that Brent. Okay.
0: Yep.
1: Hey.
0: Yep.
1: All right. How's he going?
0: Oh, he's got PTSD, but he's a top bloke, and I love him. I work with him.
1: Good on you. Good on you. Give him my regards next time.
0: I will.
1: Question number four. We're in beer. You can stay there if you like.
0: What are the other options?
1: Well, they're also kind of beery. The categories at least are Stone and Wood, Coopers, Crown, Pure Blonde, Beer.
0: I'll go Coopers if I can.
1: Okay, Coopers. Coopers it is. That's the category, remember. Question number four. Since the year 2000, which man has played in the most NRL grand finals?
0: No idea. I'm going to pass that on. that's an incredible question.
1: Crack a long neck for light office. Andrew, good on you. See ya. Bye-bye. All righty. Who would be around? Paul from Geelong. G'day, Paul.
2: There you go, Phil.
1: Yeah, pretty good. Pretty good.
2: All this talk about beer, I thought I'd better ring up.
1: You can't be thinking about beer just yet. You're still on the road, aren't you?
2: I'm still on the road. Hey, we were talking last week about the song Cognac from Buddy Guy.
1: Yeah.
2: What is your favourite drinking song, Phil?
1: You mean song to drink to or song to just to listen while you're drinking?
2: Oh, just your favourite drinking song to listen to.
1: Oh, there's a million of them, aren't there?
2: There are heaps of them.
1: I don't know. I'm trying to think the song that has the chorus. I can't think. I'll think in a moment, Paul. Question four, what's yours, Paul?
2: Other than Cognac from Buddy Guy, I actually really like the song from Black American lady blues singer who's deceased now, Coco Taylor, the song Hey Bartender.
1: Oh, yeah, okay.
2: I think it's pretty snazzy and you should play it on the ABC one night.
1: First One Today is, I think, the title of the song I'm after,
2: Who's the artist, Phil?
1: I'm trying to think. I mean, like all drinking songs, it contains tragedy as well as joy, Paul.
2: So what's it called? First One Today.
1: Yeah.
2: I'll have a Google and have a listen when I finish work later on.
1: Yeah, lots of people are texting in saying, what about it? I'd like to have a beer with Duncan. Yeah, well, that's fair enough. That's fair enough,
2: but it's not my favourite drinking song.
1: No. Question number four, Coopers, right? Since the year 2000, which man has played in the most NRL grand finals?
2: Since 2000, I'll have a crack at, maybe Billy Slater. I don't know a lot of rugby players.
1: No, not Billy Slater. No.
2: Cheers, Phil.
1: Cheers, Paul. Bye-bye. We're in a category called Coopers. Ken from Wilgoolga. G'day, Ken.
3: How you going?
1: Not bad. Since the year 2000, we're in a category called Coopers. Since the year 2000, which man's played in the most NRL grand finals?
3: No, I'll have to pass on that. Thanks, Trev.
1: No good. No worries. Phil's here. Phil here. Trev's coming a bit later. Cam from Meggering. G'day, Cam.
4: How you going?
1: Not bad. Coopers, we're in. Since the year 2000, which man's played in the most NRL grand finals?
4: I'm not a big NRL fan, but the only Cooper that I know would be Cooper Cronk.
1: Correct. Yeah, exactly. Right. Exactly. Often the best way to approach the Mighty Challenge is to say just that. What's the only one I've ever heard of? Fair enough.
4: Yeah, well, it just came to mind. I thought, oh, well, it's got to be Cooper Cronk.
1: Cooper Cronk's played the most NRL grand finals. Question number five, we're in Cooper's, but you could move to Stone.

0: Platinum Wood, Crown, Pure Blonde, or beer?
1: We'll go back to beer, I reckon.
0: Back to beer it is.
1: If that's all right.
0: Pat from the Point says, Cooper Cronk's one of the most fake-sounding names ever. Oh, Pat. Well, if your surname's Cronk, what are you going to do with it? I mean, this is the thing. Mr. and Mrs. Cronk obviously had a look at the darling little boy and thought, Cooper it is.
1: Well, that works, doesn't it?
0: It works. It's easy to remember. You know, it's good for fans, and he's gone on to great things.
1: He has. Yeah.
0: Question five. We're in beer. Is that where we're staying?
1: Yes, yeah, please.
0: What's Homer Simpson's beer of choice, Cam?
1: Oh, that's an easy one. It's Duff beer.
0: It is. Yes, it is. It's Duff beer.
2: Boop. Time to go to work. Little do they know, I'm ducking out early to take the Duff Brewery tour. Rolling at 9, punch out at 5. That's the plan. They don't suspect a thing. Well, off to the plant, then to the Duff Brewery. Uh-oh. Did I say that or just think it? I gotta think of a lie fast.
3: Homer, are you going to the Duff Brewery?
0: And so it went with most of Homer's plans, Cam.
1: Yeah, no, he loved a beer. Really good TV show. Grew up watching that quite a bit. So,
0: yeah, it's fantastic, yeah. Jane says, what a blokesy in New South Wales quiz. How about equal rights for all listeners? Well, I don't think you're listening quite to what's going on here, Jane. Stone and Wood, Coopers, Crown, Pure Blonde and beer. As with all things in the Mighty Challenge categories, things are not always as they seem. Cam, what do you want to do for question six? There's one left in beer.
1: I reckon we run with beer. We'll
0: staying with beer?
1: Yeah, go on.
0: Which slender type of beer glass shares its name with a style of lager from the Czech Republic?
1: Slender.
0: Which slender type of beer glass shares its name with a style of lager from the Czech Republic?
1: Wouldn't be a schooner, would it?
0: No, not a schooner.
1: No, of course.
0: Thanks,
1: not.
0: Cam. See you, mate. Bye-bye. No, it's not. Jane, my text says, my sister-in-law named her son Cooper after the NRL player. Wow, voila. Good. Chris on the Nightwatch says, Cooper Cronk, I met him once. He's a very humble and a great bloke. Yeah, well, he's an out-and-out champ, isn't he? Is he not, Cooper Cronk? Sight for Sore Eyes by Tom Waits is a great song to listen to while having a sip, says my texter. Oh, gee, there's no end to the category of songs which would fit there, I would have thought. John Boy says, yes, that's correct. Good. Angela from Tamworth, correct. Ross from Scoresby, correct. Morgan, correct. Harry in the Bay has got the right answer. All right, where are we? Spiro's in Adelaide. Hi, Spiro.
4: Where are you going, Phil?
0: Not bad. Yeah, not bad. Question number six we're up to. We're in a category called beer. Which slender type of beer glass shares its name with a style of lager from the Czech Republic?
4: Ah, this is a hard one. Just a guess. Pilsner?
0: Correct.
4: Oof.
0: Yes. A pilsner, which is a word for a beer glass as well as a style of lager.
4: Yeah, I thought it was a beer. There you go. What a guess.
0: Well, there we go. Okay, so that's the end of beer. So we're left with Stone and Wood, Coopers, Crown, Pure Blonde.
4: We better get into Coopers, I reckon. We'll finish the beers. We'll go into the Coopers.
0: Into Coopers. Okay. Question number seven. Which American rocker was born Vincent Damon Fernier on the 4th of February 1948?
4: Oh, God. Could I call him Mr. Cooper, maybe? No, I wouldn't have a clue, Phil. I'm going to have to buy that.
0: Okay. Thanks, Spiro.
4: Thanks very much.
0: See you, mate. Bye-bye. Thank you very much. Now, Phil from the Central Coast. G'day, Phil.
5: G'day, Phil. How are you?
0: Pretty good. Yeah, no, pretty good. We're up to question seven. Coopers. Which American rocker was born Vincent Damon Fernier on the 4th of February 1948?
5: I've got no idea at all.
0: Somebody.
5: Not Gary.
0: See ya. Bye-bye. Thanks for that. Andrew from Melbourne. G'day, Andrew.
6: Oh, g'day. G'day, Phil. How are you?
0: Hello, hello. Yeah, no, really good. Really good. Question number seven we're up to. Coopers. Which American rocker was born Vincent Damon Fernier on the 4th of February, 1948?
6: I have no idea, but given the category name, I'd say Alice Cooper.
0: Alice Cooper is correct. Yeah, very good. Yeah.

0: Yes, Alice Cooper. Joe from Long Warrie. Hi, Joe. Joe from Long Warrie sent me a picture of Ross Lyon, the coach of the St Kilda. He says, if you're going to keep talking footy and sport, I'll say it again, Phil. Ross Lyon could be your brother. Oh, you think there's a resemblance, Joe? Really? I'm just looking at the picture. Nah. Is that right? Really? Okay. I'm not seeing it, but then again, there you go. Someone says, make sure you roll the Cooper's questions through to make sure them they all get mixed up properly. Andrew, we're up to question eight. We're in Cooper's. You can stay here, otherwise you could move.
1: So the Stone and Wood, Cooper's. What are the other ones?
0: There's Stone and Wood, Cooper's, Crown, Pure Blonde.
1: I'll stay with Cooper's.
0: Stay with Cooper's for question number eight. Which actor has appeared in Silver Linings Playbook, American Hustle, and A Star is Born?
1: Oh, my God. That guy, Bradley Cooper.
0: That's it.
1: Yeah.
0: That's it, yes. Bradley Cooper. Remember the song? Tell

0: Carlo with Lady Gaga. It was a pretty good movie too. Yeah, great song.
1: Look, I haven't seen the movie. Powerful song though. Very powerful.
0: Yeah, great song. And if you ever get a chance, see the movie, because the movie adds a whole layer of dimension to the song too. It's used hugely effectively. Oh, thank you. Yeah, someone's texted saying that drinking song that Phil was thinking of might be called "There Stands the Glass." That's it. Yep, "There Stands the Glass." There is a great version by Ted Hawkins. Yeah, well, exactly. It's called "There Stands the Glass." That's it. That's quite right. John from Mudgee says, "What about George Thorogood's 'One Bourbon, One Scotch, One Beer'?" Yeah, well, that's true. That's in a long line of them too. Righto, Andrew, we're up to question number 9. We're in Coopers, if you want.
1: Look, I'll stick with Coopers because I'm hoping that that Gary Cooper will come up.
0: Oh, that's a bad way to approach the Mighty Challenge. That's a very bad way to approach the Mighty Challenge.
1: Yeah, okay. All right. Well, maybe I shouldn't.
0: Question number 9. No, you've done it now. We're in Coopers, okay? Question number 9. Which explorers died at Cooper Creek in 1861?
1: Burke and Wills?
0: It's Burke and Wills. Correct. Yes. Huh. Burke and Wills. Very good. All right. Question number 10. There's one left in Coopers.
1: Okay. It's got to be Gary Cooper, doesn't it?
0: Question number 10. Coopers. Special Agent Dale Cooper is the main character of which supernatural mystery series?
1: Supernatural mystery. Did you say supernatural mystery series?
0: Mm-hmm.
1: Okay. Agent Dale Cooper. I've just got to pick one. Supernatural.
0: No, not supernatural.
1: No. All right, thanks.
0: Thanks, Andrew. Bye-bye. Good work. Nice work anyway. Yes, There Stands the Glass. Ted Hawkins. Take a listen. There!

0: Yes, as you can see, there's a fair bit of pain in it as well. Tub Thumping by Chumbawamba is a quality drinking song, says my texter. Yes, fair enough too. We would certainly pay that. Roz from Strathalbyn. G'day, Roz.
1: Oh, my daughter loved this. And, yes, Twin Peaks. Who put Laura in the plastic bag?
0: Hang on. Hey, Roz, we've got to go back a bit. All right, we're in a category called Cooper. Special Agent Dale Cooper is the main character of which supernatural mystery series?
1: Well, I think it's Twin Peaks.
0: Correct. Yes, it is.
1: My daughter was right into it, and she used to freak me out about it.
0: Hang on, Dale Cooper didn't put her in the plastic bag, did he? No.
1: No, but it was the whole concept of the thing.
0: Yeah, I know, exactly.
1: He used to freak me out. But
0: Dan, what was the line?
1: Didn't
0: he say, "Damn fine cherry pie"? Was that him or was that somebody else?
1: Look, honestly, she used to really scare me with it. I was a Twin Peaks person.
0: I know. Like, people were really into it. Yes, Linda from Torrens Park is at Twin Peaks. Yeah.
1: That was really sort of... Okay, how can I say this? It was sort of like, what's that Channel 7 thing? Home and Away? Home and Away in Arctic conditions.
0: Yes, well, that's true. There's something in what you say. Hey, Roz, we're up to question 11. There's no more Coopers. Yes. So you've got a choice of Stone and Wood, Crown, or Pure Blonde.
1: Okay, but it's a beer thing tonight.
0: I didn't say that.
1: No.
0: I said these are the categories. Pure Blonde, Stone and Wood, Crown.
1: Okay, let's go Stone. If I knew it was about Crowns. Okay, let's go Stone and Wood.
0: I mean, Twin Peaks is not a beer thing.
1: Sorry?
0: Twin Peaks is not about beer.
1: No. I'm just saying the whole concept.
0: John from Coburg says, by the way, the best drinking song is 99 Bottles of Beer. 99 Bottles. Oh, okay. Yeah.
1: Hanging on the wall?
0: No. question 11. You want Stone and Wood? You can have Pure Blonde, Stone and Wood, or Crown.
1: Well, I'm tempted with Crowns, but if I thought it was about English, I'll do Crowns. I'll change my mind in the betting ring.
0: Crown it is. Question 11. Which word for a small crown originally described the high-peaked headdresses of Persian kings?
1: I know, tiara.
0: Correct. Oh, a tiara, yes.
1: Yeah, well, tiara. All those princesses punts around in them, don't they?
0: They do. question. I think the Queen's got quite a lot of them, or did have quite a lot of them.
1: Yeah, well, I don't know, they might be, I don't dare say moulding away, do I?
0: No. Question 12, we're in Crown. Are you staying here?
1: Okay, let's give it a whirl.
0: What is the common name for the starfish Acanthaster planky?
1: Oh, those bloody starfish that eat everything on the coral. Now, what's their name? Hello. Oh, well, we got cut off. I can't remember.
0: Thanks, Roz. Bye-bye. Thanks anyway. Joe from Long Warrie says, John Denver's Rocky Mountain High and Take Me Home Country Roads are great sing-along drinking songs. Oh, hang on, I don't drink. Yeah, they are. Well, Take Me Home Country Roads has been taken over by football codes, hasn't it? 1-300-800-222. Frank from Mount Everly. That is correct for the answer to this question. Jay from Leppington. Hi, Jay.
2: Oh, hello, Phil. How are you, mate?
0: Pretty good. We're up to question
2: number. Fell asleep there.
0: That's all right. That's all right. The aim of this program is to put as many people to sleep as possible, Jay. Just
2: on the beer drinking songs or the drinking songs.
0: Yes.
2: George Thorogood also did a great song called "I Drink Alone." Fantastic song.
0: Oh, okay.
2: Where he goes through, Johnny Walker, Jim Beam, Jack Daniels, Graham. He names all of them.
0: Someone's texted in saying almost any George Formby song's great to play when releasing a few ales with your mates.
2: Oh, yeah.
0: Yeah, sort of, yeah. Oh, it's that's not... true. Ross from Scoresby says American Pie. That's a great one when everyone is on their way.
2: Well, a very dear friend of mine, we laid to rest. He had a heart attack at 38.
0: Yeah.
2: And when the coffin was lowered, they played AC/DC, Have a Drink on Me. So that's a song that will always I'll remember for my good mate Bart. Yeah.
0: Yeah. Good on you. Good on you. All right. Question 12. What's the common name for the starfish Acanthaster planky?
2: I have a recollection. There's a starfish called a crown of thorns.
0: Correct. That's it. The crown of thorns starfish. Yes, we're in a category called crown. It's a coral destroying starfish, the crown of thorns. All right. Question 13. We're in crown, but you can move to stone and wood or pure blonde. Up to you.
2: Well, I rang back for the old Sapporo one, mate, the Japan. That's how long I've been waiting on.
0: Oh, no. Yeah, sorry.
2: That's all right. I was trying to help you out.
0: That's all right. Do you want to hear a bit of George Thorogood?
2: Oh, always, mate. He's one of my favourites.
0: Okay.
2: He's got some great music.
0: Here we go.

0: Yes, George Thorogood.
1: Oh, brilliant. I thought you were going to play the whole lot because it's just brilliant.
0: Oh, no, it is. Yeah, we got to get... We are in the middle of the Mighty Challenge. Hey, question 13. We're in a category called Crown. You can move to Stone and Wood or Pure Blonde if you like, Joe.
1: I'll try Stone and Wood, mate.
0: Back to Stone and Wood. How many pounds in a stone?
1: Is it 12?
0: No.
1: No, 14.
0: It's not. Sorry, Jay. You know, you're gone. Appreciated, but thank you anyway. Now, who's been hanging on here? So quite a few people. Matt from Mullumbimby. Hello, Matt. Sorry, Mike.
2: Hey, how you going?
0: Sorry, I called you Matt. I meant to call you Mike.
2: I've been called worse.
0: Mike from Mullumbimby. There's too many M's in there, Mike. Hey, question 13. We're in stone and wood. How many pounds in a stone?
2: 14,
0: 18. Correct, yes. Exactly. You only get one chance. You can't change your answer on the Mighty Challenge. It's just a rule. Hey, question 14. We're in stone and wood, but you can move to Pure Blonde or Crown.
2: I'm so tempted to go to Pure Blonde because I want to know what the blonde questions are.
0: Are you going there?
2: Yeah, let's go.
0: Okay, question 14. No one's been here before. Pure Blonde. Which 1953 film stars Jane Russell and Marilyn Monroe?
2: Some Like It Hot?
0: Not Some Like It Hot. Sorry, Mike. No, not Some Like It Hot.

0: Sorry, Kevin from Helensburgh. Hello, Kevin.
1: Hey, brother. I don't know that one, I think.
0: Which 1953 film stars Jane Russell and Marilyn Monroe? We're in a category called Pure Blonde.
1: I've got to think about it. Did you hear about the horse that went into the bar and ordered a beer?
0: The bartender said, "Why the long face?"
1: That's it. it's a good one, isn't it?
0: Right, okay. What do you reckon? Do you know?
1: Yeah, I do know this. I see it numerous times.
0: Sorry, Kev. We'll have to move on. Thank you. Thank you anyway. 1-300-800-222 is the number. Ruffles from Gooseberry Hill. Yes. Now, we've had Dusty. We've had Slims. Love to have a beer with Duncan. Susie, that's correct. Loz from Lynham. G'day, Loz. Hi, Loz. Sorry, but you've been waiting on there. Hello.
2: Hello there. How are you going?
0: Yeah, good. Good, Loz. We're up to question 14. Pure Blonde. Which 1953 film stars Jane Russell and Marilyn Monroe?
2: Someone has said some like it hot already, hey.
0: Mm-hmm.
2: Well, I don't know then. Sorry.
0: Okay, no worries. Thank you anyway. Where are we? Morris is in Launceston. Hi, Morris.
3: Morning, Phil. How are you?
0: Morning. I'm very well. We're in a category called Pure Blonde. Which 1953 film stars Jane Russell and Marilyn Monroe?
3: I've got no idea whatsoever, so I'll just say blondes have more fun.
0: Thanks, Morris. It may well be true, but that's not what we want. Dave's in Perth. G'day, Dave.
4: How's things, Phil?
0: Pretty good. We're up to question 14, Pure Blonde. Which 1953 film stars Jane Russell and Marilyn Monroe?
4: I don't know this one, mate.
0: No good?
4: No good.
0: Sorry, Dave. Thank you. Alan from Mount Waverley. Hello, Alan.
5: Hey, mate. I think it's Gentlemen Prefer Blondes.
0: Correct. Yes, Gentlemen Prefer Blondes.
6: It was a great book. Greater as a Broadway stage hit. And even more gorgeous, glittering, and hilarious on the screen. With Marilyn Monroe as Lorelei Lee, the world's most fabulous gold-digging blonde.
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8: My little angel, you don't even know there's a certain kind of girl would take advantage of a situation of this sort. May I kiss your hand?
7: I always say a kiss on the hand feels very good, but a diamond tiara lasts forever.
9: Bye-bye, baby. Remember you're my baby when they give you the eye.
0: Yes, all right.
5: I don't reckon like that anymore, do I?
0: Question number 15, Alan. You're staying with Blondes? Okay. What was Blondie's highest charting single in Australia?
5: Heart of Glass.
0: Heart of Glass is correct.

0: Yes, Heart of Glass. Dave from Singleton says, thanks to beer, there ain't no ugly people after tonight. Yes, well, the beer goggles are a well-established fact, David. That is true. Chris from Seaforth says a good drinking song is Copperhead Road by Steve Earle. Well, you know what, Chris? Anything by Steve Earle. Steve Earle, what a performer, hey? What a performer. Alan, we're up to question 16. Staying with Pure Blonde?
1: Yes, please.
0: Who won her first Grammy in 1992 for the video of her Blonde Ambition world tour?
1: Madonna.
0: Madonna is correct. Nice work, Alan. Going very well.

0: is Vogue by Madonna. All right, Al, what do you want to do here? You're up to question 17. Hang on.
1: Please, Phil.
0: Sorry, staying with Pure Blondes?
1: Yes, please.
0: Suicide Blonde was a 1990 hit from which Australian band?
1: God. In Excess?
0: In Excess is correct. Very nice work.

0: Juice in Excess, Suicide Blonde. That is a fair point, I suppose. Gary, sent with gentle effect, says, Phil, no song is good for drinking if you ask me. No, fair enough. Alan, we're up to question 18. Nice work.
1: I think Gary should listen to one of my favourite drinking songs, The Bottle by Gil Scott-Heron.
0: Oh, yeah. We have had a vote for Copperhead Road by Steve Earle. Have a listen.

0: Yes, good stuff too. Alan.
1: Yeah.
0: We've got one left in Pure Blonde, if you like.
1: Yes, please.
0: Okay, question number 18. The Blonde d'Aquitaine. We're in a category called Pure Blonde. The Blonde d'Aquitaine is a modern French breed of which farm animal?
1: I think it's a cow.
0: It is. It's a, yes, it's a breed of cattle. Very good. Excellent work. John of Coburg says, I always find it ironic about AC/DC songs and even the Angus Young AC/DC Shiraz, given Angus is a lifelong teetotaler. All right, question number 19. Hey, that's it for Pure Blonde. You've knocked the whole lot off. Very good, Alan. Excellent work.
1: Thank you.
0: Five on the trot. Good work. Okay, so no more Pure Blonde, no more beer, no more Coopers. We're left with Stone and Wood or Crown. We've got four in Stone of Wood. We've got three in Crown, seven left.
1: I'll try Stone and Wood, please.
0: Stone and Wood it is. The name of which soft wood comes from the Spanish word for raft?
1: Balsa.
0: Balsa. Nice. That's six on the trot, Alan. Very good. Question number 20. We're into the home straight here, Al. Staying with Stone and Wood?
1: Yes, please.
0: Which British musician appeared on the first cover of Rolling Stone magazine?
1: John Lennon.
0: It was John Lennon. Excellent work. Wow, I wonder whether he can get home on this. John Lennon it was.

0: Yes.
1: Al, this is impressive. 7 on the trot, Alan.
0: Yeah.
1: Have you won the Black Magnet before?
0: No.
1: Okay. Question 21. We've got 1, 2, 3, 4, 5 left. We're in stone and wood. Question 21. Gopher wood is a type of wood mentioned only once in the Bible and nowhere else. What was it used for?
0: Building crosses?
1: Yeah, good, but not correct. Okay. Sorry, Al, that's a pity. I thought you might get home. Okay, sorry, thank you.
0: Thank you, bye.
1: See you, bye. No, gee, was good, wasn't he? How good's that? 7 on the trot. We've got 1, 2, 3, 4, 5 left. Betty from Daptow. G'day, Bet.
2: Hello, Phil. How are you?
1: Oh, I'm pretty good. Yeah, not bad. Have you got any idea about gopher wood? Gopher wood is a type of wood mentioned once in the Bible and nowhere else. What was it used for?
2: I thought it might have been for making, what do they put Moses in? In the Moses in the bulrushes, in a little boat, but it's not a boat. But no, that's not right, is it?
1: I know what you're saying, but that's not right. Sorry, Betty. No.
2: I was surprised, Phil, when you were talking. Are you still there?
1: Yeah, I'm still here. Yeah.
2: When you were talking about the Cooper,
1: yeah.
2: That you didn't have a question about what did Coopers make?
1: Well, that's right. We know what Coopers make, don't we? I don't answer questions, Betty, but you can tell me.
2: They make barrels.
1: They do. They do make barrels, yeah. They do, yep. Thanks, Bet. We better move on because we've got a few questions left to try and finish it off. Thank you.
2: Bye.
1: See you, Bet. Bye-bye. Betty from Daptow. All righty. Now, where are we? Dave from Sonano, Dulcie from Runcorn, Ian from Warrim, but we'll get to you in a second. Terry from Perth, first up. Hello, Terry.
3: How you going?
1: Not bad. Question 21. Stone and wood is where we are. Gopher wood is a type of wood mentioned once in the Bible and nowhere else. What was it used for?
3: Oof. They didn't build an ark out of it, did they?
1: Is that, you can't ask me a question, Terry. Is that your answer?
3: Well, I don't want to be banned from this station by doing Graham Kennedy, but I think it might have been an ark.
1: Who would have built the ark, Terry?
3: No idea, mate.
1: Oh, very good. Yes, Noah's ark is correct. Gopher wood is mentioned only once in the Bible and nowhere else. It was used to build Noah's Ark.
3: Well, when we had to have a fire at home, my dad would say that. He'd say, go for wood.
1: Oh.
3: We need to light the fire.
1: Yeah, that's right. Well, hang on. Aren't those little mobility aids called gophers? They used to be.
3: Yeah, well, don't you get to work on one?
1: Yeah. If only the ABC budget ran to that, Terry. Question 22, there's 4 left, right? We're in stone and wood. Or you can move if you like to crown.
3: No, my dad was a carpenter.
1: Okay, so, stone and wood it is.
3: Do you know they reckon that Jesus' dad was a carpenter, but that is not true at all. I have looked at every one of their album covers and he's not mentioned once.
1: Have you ever thought of going on the road, Terry?
3: Yeah, a lot of people have threatened to run me over.
1: You should be on the stage, Terry. The last one left at 3 o'clock.
3: Yep.
1: Hey, question 22. Stone and wood. Aquamarine and bloodstone are the birthstones of which month?
3: February.
1: Not February. Terry, no.
3: Oh, you've got it wrong.
1: See ya. He's determined, if nothing else. Rowan from WA. G'day, Rowan.
4: G'day, Phil. What's going on?
1: We need an answer to this question. Stone and wood. Aquamarine and bloodstone are the birthstones of which month?
4: Oh, well, not really too fond on the birthstones, but we'll give it a go tonight. I'm going to run with, it's giving me March vibes, I reckon.
1: March it is. March. Chris.
4: Yep.
1: March, oh, it is. Rowan, question 23. We're in stone and wood. No, we're not anymore. We've got to move to crown. We've got three left. They're all in crown, okay? Which 1968 heist film stars Steve McQueen and Faye Dunaway?
4: Ooh, I reckon you're pushing past my birthday, Phil, here. Can I have the question again, sorry?
1: No, you can't. Thank you, Rowan. Bye-bye. See you later. We don't need to play games like that. Where are we? James from Perth. G'day, James.
5: Hey, g'day. How you going?
1: Not bad. Which 1968 heist film stars Steve McQueen and Faye Dunaway?
5: That's Bullet.
1: No, it's not. Sorry, not Bullet. No. Joe from... Oh, hang on, Joe. I'll come back to you in a second. Latif from West Brunswick. Hello, Latif.
6: Gosh, I just rang 2 seconds ago.
1: It can happen, Latif.
6: Thomas Crown Affair.
1: Correct, the Thomas Crown.
6: The music is wonderful. I don't know if you have it in the windmills.
1: We might have a little bit.
7: Start with the money.
8: Well, I don't have it.
7: No, what would you do if you did?
8: We're in this together. You want it in. You're going to get 10%. So you earn your keep.
7: $2 million. $600,000 in cash.
8: Whose head are you after?
7: Yours.
8: Mine?
7: Yours.
8: Let's play something else.

0: It's not that music I mentioned. The, when he is on a
1: Oh,
0: yellow
1: yeah,
0: glider,
1: the other one, yeah.
0: beautiful in the sky.
1: Hey, Latif, good,
0: Anyway,
1: yeah, good.
0: go
1: I'll
0: on.
1: talk again, but I'll put you on hold because we've got to go to the news bulletin. We'll be back after that.
2: ABC News with Andrew Kaloupas. The families of two Australians killed in a mass methanol poisoning in Laos are calling on Canberra to intervene after learning of the charges expected over their deaths. Here's Kaveh Akbari.
3: The ABC understands Lao authorities are preparing to lay two offences carrying a combined maximum penalty of 1 year in jail and a fine of $1,600 over the deaths of six foreign tourists. The victims included Melbourne teenager Bianca Jones and Holly Morton Bowles, who died after drinking contaminated alcohol at the Nana Backpackers Hostel in Bang Vieng in November 2024. Their fathers say the proposed penalties are grossly inadequate and are urging Prime Minister Anthony Albanese to reach out to his counterpart in Laos to insist that some form of genuine justice is served for the deaths of two Australian citizens.
2: Hostilities between Iran and the United States are ratcheting up further, with explosions heard right across Iran and Tehran hitting back with drone strikes against US military facilities in Jordan, Kuwait and Bahrain. The BBC's Barbara Pledasha reports from Jerusalem.
4: Iran's top negotiator issued a lengthy statement as the U.S. stepped up its airstrikes. Mohammed Bagher Ghalibaf called the conflict an existential war, emphasizing the importance of maintaining Iran's claim to the Strait of Hormuz by force, if necessary. But he also left the door open to negotiations. The U.S. says it's targeting Iran's ability to threaten shipping in the waterway. But in this latest round of strikes, Iranian media reported that a children's cancer hospital was evacuated after several missiles landed nearby.
2: Ukraine's former defense minister, Mykhailo Fedorov, says he's declined an offer from President Vladimir Zelensky to become his advisor. Mr. Fedorov, who's been dismissed 6 months into the job, has told reporters he had a dispute with Ukraine's army chief, who accused him of blocking the defense ministry's initiatives. The sacking of the popular minister has prompted rare wartime protests in cities across Ukraine. Ukrainian MP Oleksiy Honcharenko says Vladimir Zelensky wanted to put the former minister in his place.
5: In the show of President Zelensky, there should be only one star. Zelensky became suspicious about possible political ambitions of Minister of Defense. And when he feels something like this, he is getting rid of such people. He is moving them from high and important positions.
2: The Kremlin says there's no immediate prospect for resuming peace talks with Ukraine, though it said that Russia remains open to it. A Kremlin spokesman, Dmitry Peskov, says Russia is grateful for Turkey's willingness to hold peace efforts. Mr. Peskov told reporters that the Kremlin is monitoring a major reshuffle of President Volodymyr Zelensky's government, but he added that the naming of a new prime minister and defense minister would make no difference unless Kiev is willing to make decisions leading to a peace settlement. Former New South Wales Liberal Minister John Sidotti says allegations of misconduct in public office have ruined his political career, his parents' health and his children's lives. The former member for Des Moines has indicated he'll defend a single charge that's been laid following an ICAC inquiry. He's accused of attempting to unduly influence councillors of Canada Bay Council about planning outcomes that would favour his family's property interest between 2040 and 2016. Prosecutors applied for bail conditions, including that he be prohibited from contacting witnesses, but his lawyers successfully opposed that change. Mr. Sidotti says there was no need for bail conditions.
6: I've had 5 years to do a runner. I'm not going anywhere. I haven't gone anywhere. I've always maintained my innocence and I'll continue to. You know, my parents said to me one day, John, tell the truth and it'll never get you into trouble. And that's what I've always done.
2: Australian Federal Police have cleared senior Queensland MP Tim Mander of electoral fraud allegations. He stepped down from Cabinet in May after reports emerged he'd enrolled to vote at a staff member's address. The AFP has now officially closed the case after finding nothing illegal. Mr. Mander has now returned to his role as Olympics and Sports Minister and says the investigation has caused immense personal strain.
7: I can draw a line in the sand today that I will not be talking any further about my personal life. Right? Never has this been done before to this extent. So I'm not getting into details that I've had with any investigative body because I've done what I've been asked to do.
2: You're up to date with the latest from ABC News.
8: The forecast for Tasmania for Friday, fine and mostly sunny apart from isolated light showers about the west, the northwest coast and the Bass Strait Islands. Patchy morning frost and fog about the north. Northwesterly winds, fresh at times about the western and central parts. In Hobart, a partly cloudy day with a top of 15 degrees.
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0: Yes, well, hello and how are you? Philip Clark with you on ABC Radio. This is Night Live and we're into the last hour of the program. How are you? Thank you for joining us as well. It's 6 past 1 Eastern. It's 6 past 11 in WA, in South Australia and the Territory, 24 to 1. You should be getting us loud and clear wherever you are, right across the country and through the Pacific as well. In Armidale in New South Wales, you could be some problems with your FM signal. But apart from that, there are no other transmission repairs or maintenance issues. 1-300-800-222 is the number. We are going to finish up the Mighty Challenge. Dave's discs this hour. Dave is going to pay tribute to Madness, the band at the forefront of ska music, and their song House of Fun. I wonder whether you know what the song's really about. Dave will explain all in Dave's discs in this hour. Looking forward to that. But first up, of course, we have a little thing to deal with, which is called
1: The Mighty Challenge.
0: Yes, The Mighty Challenge. 25 questions in 5 categories, and we're getting very close to the end here. Latif from West Brunswick is up on deck. Hi, Latif.
2: Hi.
0: Now, there
2: hello,
0: are...
2: Hello to Marlena O'Parkville. Thank you.
0: Oh, very good, Latif. Hey, question, only 2 left here. All right. We're in Crown. Yeah. We're in Crown. I'll give this to you plus or minus. How many windows are there in the Statue of Liberty's crown? I'll give it to you plus or minus 1.
2: How many what?
0: How many windows are there in the Statue of Liberty's crown? Because you know how you can walk up inside the statue and look out.
2: Yeah, it's the windows on the crown, on the head, right?
0: Yeah. How many windows are there? Plus or minus 1.
2: I'll say 4.
0: Not correct.
2: Thank you.
0: No one here at Latif. Sorry, thank you. Dulcie from Runcorn. Hello, Dulcie.
3: Good evening to you. Good
0: evening to you too, Dulcie.
3: Ask me the questions in the middle of the night.
0: Hey, we're up to question 24, Dulcie. Crown is the category.
3: Yeah,
0: how many windows are there in the State of Liberty's crown?
3: I've never been there, but make it 15.
0: Not 15, Dulcie. Not close enough. I'll give it to you plus or minus 1. Pandora from Sapphire Beach. Hello.
4: Hi, Phil. How are you going?
0: Pretty good. Question 24. How many windows are there in the State of Liberty's crown?
4: Dulcie just said 14, didn't she?
0: Yes.
4: No. You don't answer questions. I'm pretty sure she did. I'll go for 12.
0: No. You're trying to finesse it here, Pandora. It's not working.
4: No. It's just that I had 14 in my head, so she didn't get it right.
0: I see.
4: My answer.
0: No worries. No, it's not correct. We'll have to move on here. Now, where are we? Terry's in Mandurah. G'day, Terry.
5: Oh, g'day, mate. I've only seen the front of that statue, so I don't know.
0: So you know what the
5: I've never been up inside.
0: Yeah, no, I don't know whether you can still go up in there. You used to be able to. I mean, I've sailed past it on a ferry, but I've never actually been in it. How many windows are there in the Statue of Liberty's crown? Sorry.
5: Oh, I can tell you what it's made of. Do you know what it's made of? That was always a fun fact for me.
0: Give it to me, Terry.
5: Of copper.
0: It's made of copper, which is why it's gone
5: all green.
0: Greeny blue, yeah.
5: Oh, wonderful. That's an interesting fact. But anyway, so Windows, what's been said so far?
0: I can't tell you that. Plus or minus 1, I'll give it to you. How many windows are there in the Statue of Liberty's crown?
5: I'm trying to think of a logical explanation. Let's go 13.
0: Not 13, no. Sorry, Terry. Not 13. No one's actually been close. Chris from Nelson Bay. Hi, Chris.
6: Good evening, Philip.
0: Hello. What do you reckon? How many windows are there in the Statue of Liberty's crown?
6: I'll have a crack at 8.
0: No, not 8. No, as I say, no one's really been close. Dave from Sonano. G'day, Dave.
7: G'day, Phil. How are you?
0: Pretty good. How many windows are there in the Statue of Liberty's crown?
7: I was in the Statue of Liberty a couple of years ago. There are 25 in the crown.
0: Correct. There are. So you can still go up there, can you?
7: You can. You've got to book your tickets like months in advance to get up to the crown.
0: I thought they might have got all security, you know, and blocked it off. No, you still can go.
7: They did for a while. Yeah, we ended up, we were a bit too late to book all our way up to the crown, but we went up to the plinth, so hanging around our feet there.
0: Oh, okay.
7: Not as spectacular as the crown, I'm assuming, but it was.
0: But you can walk up, you still can walk up inside it to the crown. Okay.
7: Yep.
0: Oh, good. Oh, good. Okay. Now, the closest I've been is in a ferry steaming past, which was okay.
7: it's an incredible bit of bit of work.
0: Yeah, Well, it's almost, it's kind of where it is, isn't it? Looking out across, and there's there's Manhattan on just across the water. Well, you know what? We're in this situation. Dave.
7: Phil.
0: In my hand here, I've got a magnet. Could be headed your way if you can answer this question. We're in crown. The monarch of which country wears the crown of Christian the Fourth?
7: I'm going to say Denmark. That sounds like a Christian sort of name.
0: Oh, does it really? Denmark, Dave, is absolutely correct. Very good. Yes, Denmark. The Christian the Fourth is the king of Denmark. Okay. Excellent work, Dave. We'll give the maintenance on its way. I'll get some details. Dave will get some details from you, and out it goes. Appreciate your time, and thank you too. Nice work from everyone tonight. Morgan had Denmark, yes. Evelyn, Frank from Mount Evelyn had Denmark. Annette from Perth had Denmark. Matt from Musselbrook had 25 windows. Joe from Long Warrior wanted 50 windows. Well, why shouldn't there be? I was close, Phil, 28, says my texter. Paul from Esperance had 48. Ross from Scoresby said, why not 36? One for every 10 degrees. Yeah, that wouldn't have made a lot of sense, isn't it? That's true. Frosty from Torquay says, a good drink, well, speaking of drinking songs, Hair of the Dog with mates on the morning after listening to Johnny Cash, Sunday Morning Coming Down. Sore but joyful. That is a beautiful song, isn't it? Written by Kris Kristofferson, wasn't it? Yes, it was. And actually, Kris Kristofferson's version of Sunday Morning Coming Down is pretty good. But Johnny Cash's version of Sunday Morning Coming Down is probably better, I think, isn't it? Frank from Mount Evelyn had 24 windows. Good. Heather from Dixon had 50. Karen from Mullumbimby had 20. Nice answers, yes. Paul from Plainlands had 36. No. All right, very nice challenge this week. Davo says, I hung on for a long time to say hello, Phil missed out. Good morning to you, Davo. Yes, good morning. We did have a lot of people lined up, so I'm sorry for those who did miss out. I appreciate it. But have a crack next week. We shall be back, as you know.
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0: Yes, 1-300-800-222 is the number. Dave's disc's on its way. I'm looking forward to that for madness.
10: Well,
0: that's
10: I woke up Sunday. How about this? Morning with no way to hold my head, that didn't hurt. And the beer I had for breakfast wasn't bad, so I had one more for dessert.

0: Yeah, live version here of Johnny Cash with Sunday Morning Coming Down. I was listening there and I was thinking, I don't know what is the best version. Maybe it is Kris Kristofferson's version. If you think, I mean, it's the saddest song around, isn't it? It's like it's got every, it's painted country from one end to the other, that is, because it's full of sadness as well as everything else. My texter says, geez, no wonder people feel like drinking to this song. I feel like a nipple, we're not even halfway through. Yes, fair enough. All righty, 1-300-800-222 is the number.
1: Issue of the day.
0: Got time for a chat, if you like, before Dave's disc is on. Julie from Hagalani says, Phil, Sean Mullins does a more heartfelt version of Sunday Morning Coming Down. Yeah, well, that's true. And I think Kris Kristofferson's version is more heartfelt probably too. Monty says, by the way, speaking of drinking songs, Drink, Drink, Drink by Mario Lanza from the Student Prince. Oh, yeah, that's great fun. That is great fun. Annette from Perth says, Phil, will Donald Trump eventually want the Statue of Liberty's face changed to his ugly mug? Did I read correctly that he's making a $1 coin? They're minting. I'm sure the mint said that they are minting a $1 coin with his face on it. I don't think they're allowed to do that. I think I'm sure the law in the United States is that nobody living can be featured on American currency. I kind of think that we have the same law here in Australia, don't we? Yeah, we do. I'm sure we do. 1-300-800-222 is the number. Plenty of time to have a chat, whatever you like. Paul from Esperance is on the line. G'day, Paul.
2: How you going, Phil? Yeah, got a couple of things for you.
0: Yeah.
2: Just Tom T. Hall, All I Be Out. I reckon that's my favourite drinking song.
0: Mm-hmm.
2: You're right about Kris Kristofferson version. I reckon that's definitely right. Can you give Steve Earle's Guitar Town a run one night? I've got a homebrew story for you. In Darwin, you went round to my mate Mad Mick. You'll learn why his name's Mad Mick in a minute.
0: Yeah.
2: They had a dozen bottles of homebrew, all good to go.
0: Yeah.
2: And then they had a green dozen. They cracked them, whatever. Yeah, they're all right. And they ran out of that. And Mick looks at the fermenter, which is still bubbly, and he goes, he grabs half a glass, he goes, yeah, righto. Look, they emptied that out, and then they had to rattle up all their chains so they could send me across the limbs to get some takeaways. And on the balsawood, Phil,
0: yeah,
2: you said it was a softwood before. While it is light and it is soft, it's technically a hardwood.
0: I think that is a fun fact, isn't it? I think that
2: it is.
0: Thanks. Yeah. Thanks, Paul. Good on you, mate.
2: Yeah, Steve Earle, Guitar Town one night.
0: See you, mate. Bye-bye. Yeah, speaking of leaving people, that's right. Well, that's correct. As everyone has piled in and reminded me, King Charles is living and he's on the coins. And Liz, of course, was there, was on the coins as well. That's true. Clancy from 4 Mile Creek says, Kris Kristofferson's version by A Month of Sundays. All right, here we are.

my head didn't hurt. And the beer I had for breakfast wasn't bad, so I had one more for dessert.

bones that I'd been picking. But I lit my first and watched a small kid cussing at a can that he was kicking.

0: Yeah, I think the vote's in, isn't it? It's Chris Christopherson's version. That's it. Yes. I think that's it. 1-300-800-222 is the number. Yes, there are. My texter says there are exceptions for commemorative US coins, which can occasionally feature living people, if authorised by Congress or the Treasury Secretary. Well, the Treasury Secretary is one of Trump's people, obviously. So, is that how he's doing it? I know he was trying to get on the currency. I thought I'd read that he couldn't. 1-300-800-222 is the number. Bruce in Thatcher says, a couple of drinking songs for you. Phil, Bottle of Wine by Tom Paxton. Two More Bottles of Wine by Albert Lee or Emmylou Harris. Well, that's true. Anything by Emmylou Harris. Michael in Dalkeith in WA. G'day, Michael.
1: G'day, mate. How's it going?
0: Not too bad, yeah. We've been having a bit of fun tonight, but go on, yeah.
1: I live in a real lucky country, but I live in a real lucky state, Western Australia. And today, mate, in the last couple of days, the media about this strike up in the northwest here and against BHP, the workers are going on strike. And so you've got the Chambers of Industry here, you know, coming up with all these stories how the state's losing all this money and people aren't going to invest here anymore. They're going to pull out of here, you know, because the workers want a better condition and a bit more money. In the media, in the newspapers, what they said a couple of days ago, all the CEOs, they get so many millions here. They get 10 million here. This guy gets so many millions a year. They had all the CEOs from all the banks, businesses, big companies, all how many millions they earn, you know, and how much extra export we're doing now, what we did from last year, you know, how we got all this growth. But then no one wants to share it with the workers. You know, here we are, the workers have been trying to negotiate for, 7-8 months with the companies to get a better, not just a pay rise, but better conditions.
0: Better pay and conditions, yeah. And, how's it going to end up, Michael?
1: Oh, well, how it always ends up, you know, the government will step in a little bit here maybe and say, look, you've got to share things around a bit, you know what I mean? I mean, if only these big companies, I mean, they pay an extra dollar for each tonne they export. Yeah, the state, not the state, but to pay extra tax for $1 extra what they export, will make billions extra a year of dollars we can use.
0: Yeah, well, I think a lot of people think that about gas exports, don't they, Michael? Think that, and in the current climate, actually, where Australia is in the box seat in terms of the Strait of Hormuz thing and the amount of gas that's getting out of the Middle East, because apart from Australia, I mean, I think Qatar's probably the biggest producer of gas, but Australia is a huge producer of gas. I mean, the price of gas. I mean, people are making windfall profits. They are.
1: They are profits, but in the gas industry, the gas do pay tax and royalties quite a bit, but they don't really pay today up front. They pay more towards the middle of the project to the end because they have to recoup a lot of their billions of dollars of costs to set things up. So a lot of people don't realise how many billions it costs us to go to not to get the gas out of the ground, to refine it all.
0: Oh, of course, yeah, it's a massive.
1: And they had to recoup that money, right? And once they recoup it, normally takes about 10, 15 years, and then the windfall comes back to the public, you know, right, of returns in royalties, you know? If you tax them, see, most companies like, for example, Norway up north, what they do, the governments there, they invest in the businesses. So they do government.
0: Yeah, that's how, that's right. That's how Norway does it. That's right. Their sovereign wealth fund. That's right. The sovereign wealth fund doesn't just collect money. It also does expose the Norwegian taxpayer to risk by the fact that it does invest in the projects. That's right. There's been some suggestions that we ought to copy what Norway does. I think One Nation suggested this some months ago. But I mean, it would be a major change of direction for Australia.
1: It would be completely turned around, and I don't think we're at the stage to do that at this moment. Because we're still trying to grow as a nation, sort of thing. But I think in future, I mean, if you go back to Rex Connor's days of golf Whitman, when he tried to do it.
0: The great man, Rex Connor, who had big visions, didn't he, an Australian-owned resource sector.
1: That's right. Whatever to him. And don't forget, that was...
0: Well, that's true. But I mean, he ran into the same problem, Michael, that was always going to happen. That is, there is no way that Australia's resources would have been developed without foreign capital, because you need foreign capital to do it. There's just not enough homegrown capital in this country to do it.
1: Well, 30-odd million people, it's pretty difficult, you know what I mean? Mm. We're just a baby nation, really. But the trouble is that when someone tried to do it, they came down like a ton of bricks on him, and he died. They destroyed him, basically.
0: That is, well, yes. Well, he was certainly destroyed by it. Yeah. Michael, good on you. Thanks, mate. I appreciate it. So others want to weigh in and support you. Take care. You too. Take care. Yes, Tony from Baulkham Hills. G'day, Tony.
2: Yeah. G'day, Phil. How are you?
0: Yeah, pretty good.
2: Yeah, look, I want to support Michael all the way. We used to have on our notes, if people can remember back to the $1 and $2 back in the day, Commonwealth of Australia.
0: Mm.
2: And then it went to just Australia. But the Commonwealth is our resources. And what we're not getting is a fair shake for what the wealth and resource base is in Australia. I'm convinced that we should be getting an extraordinary tax benefit from our gas and from our natural resources. We don't seem to be getting it. And when you've got an incident like what's going on with BHP, who have just recorded record profits, and they've got a dispute up in the Kimberley area, they're losing $10 million a day, but if they average that off that they would have been paying the increase for the workers. I mean, nothing happens without the workers.
0: And no.
2: Michael's 100% right, and I support him all the way. Thanks, Phil.
0: Yeah, thanks, mate. Bye-bye. Kane from Carlton's the same thing. This guy, Michael, how do I vote for him? He's making too much sense, smart, sensible and caring. Someone's texted in. You don't say who you are. I just always put your name on it because it's better that way. We can know who we're talking to. But my text says, relation to Norway and their sovereign wealth fund. That's odd.

0: One nation hasn't mentioned much about the Norway way since Gina started paying the bills. Yeah, that's interesting. That's interesting. Is that right, John of Coburg? John of Coburg says Donald Trump has got on the currency. Signatures on all US paper bills greater than $100. This is a bit of a loop. Hang on, do they have bills greater than $100 in the United States, do they? Okay. This is a bit of a loophole. The last time a living president was on was in 1926 when a special half dollar was minted with Warren Harding. Even though this was a special issue, the US Treasury recalled all half dollars and melted them down. There are a few that still exist with collectors, but they're not legal tender. The dollar coin exists and is problematic even if minted in gold. Yeah. I don't know what the details were. I did read that the Treasury was considering having a $1 US coin with Donald Trump's face on it. But as I had understood US law, this was not possible to do. You only living people cannot appear on US currency. 1-300-800-222. PJ in Hobart says, loving the show, Phil. Gee, Michael sounded like the guy called Joe on Aussie Apple Hunters. Could it be the same guy? If so, I'm a massive fan. Terrific stuff. All right, thank you. Karen from Bellawheela says, Phil, there's nothing wrong with beer for breakfast. After all, it's just liquid bread, yeast, water and sugar. Yes, Karen. Well, there's a slippery slide. Beer for breakfast is a slippery slide. I think that's what the song Sunday Morning Coming Down is all about, isn't it? It's a slippery slide and that bloke is on the skids.
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0: But as in all country songs, there's a lot of heart in it, and that's the point. Hey, speaking of country songs, we should play next week. I'll play some versions of Witchard Alignment because there have been some tremendous versions of that, and in particular, a recent one by Nick Cave, which I think is just fantastic. But I'll play it for you next week. We don't have time to do it now, but I'll play it for you next week because you know, you might have thought the classic. Why there are so many classic versions of Witchard Alignment. Well, we'll play it next week. All righty, we are at that stage of proceedings in the week, which everyone, well, me in particular, look forward to. It's time for Dave's Discs.
3: It's time for Dave's Discs.
0: Dave.
4: Hey, there's somebody. Glen Campbell.
0: Yeah.
4: We haven't tackled Glen Campbell.
0: We haven't
4: Campbell
0: tackled
4: yet.
0: Glen. No, no, no.
4: Gosh, hey, what a history.
0: Let's dig out. We'll dig out the Nick Cave version of Witchard Alignment. It's really good.
4: We'll do that. Mm. Do that next week.
0: What are we doing? Sounds good. What are we looking
4: at? Well, you played a song last night, Creedence Clearwater Revival, Bad Moon Rising. Yeah. So many people get that all wrong. There's a bathroom on the right. That's what they think he was singing. I'm not kidding you.
0: Yeah.
4: We often get lyrics wrong, don't you think?
0: Yes.
5: Not everything is as it seems in many songs. Often we hum the tunes and remember a few of the lyrics as we sing along. Songwriters, too, are often cagey about the meaning behind their material. Many never even bother to lend a quizzical tone to their favourite tracks and think, well, I wonder what that song's all about. Tonight, we're going to turn our attention back to a time at the turn of the 80s for our track. Memories reflect on good times when reminiscing, but things were not always as easy back then as they are now. You'll hear what I mean when we remember having to front up to purchase certain goods at the counter when we were heading off to a date night with our partners. By the turn of the 80s, punk music wasn't dead, it just smelt that way. It came and disintegrated in a flash, leading up to a new decade, and a new style had been making its way to the airwaves, particularly from the UK. Ska music. It was based on a style of reggae. The group I'll feature tonight was at the forefront, a group of young poms that called themselves Madness. Madness were responsible for some of the finest British pop compositions of the 80s. Overall, they would hit the charts with over 20 hit songs in a very brief 8-year recording career. Ska back in the 60s was a pre-reggae Jamaican dance rhythm that would resurface following the success on the charts of artists like Bob Marley. At the forefront, though, of this resurgence of ska was Madness, and they'd add to their beat clever lyrics.

0: that reflected on good times, and they labelled their material as nutty sound, with tongue firmly planted in cheek, as they also lent into soul and R&B along their journey.
1: Hey you! Don't watch that! Watch this! This is the heavy, heavy monster sound! The nuttiest sound around! So if you're coming off the street and you're beginning to feel the heat, well, listen, Buster, you better start to move your feet to the rockin'est, rock-steady beat of madness. One step beyond!
0: Madness had been around since about 1976 in varying forms and band makeup. They initially called themselves the Invaders. And as the membership of Madness varied through a couple of incarnations, their early chart success came with the addition of Chaz Smash. They'd sign with Stiff Records, and One Step Beyond hit the charts, with Smash taking the vocals as the band MC. The band's lineup would be cemented with the addition on vocals of Graham McPherson, better known simply as Suggs. The album One Step Beyond would remain in the British charts for over a year as the 70s turned over into the glory of the 80s. Madness would set a trend not just on the pop charts, but also with their outfits. Sharp, tailored clothing inspired by 1960s Jamaican rude boy culture and the UK's 1970s two-tone movement. On the head, you'd be wearing either pork pie hats, trilby hats, or even a flat cap. Short back and sides was the normal for our haircuts. Trousers always had to be held up with braces or suspenders, and usually paired with a polo shirt, anything from Fred Perry or Ben Sherman, matched with Harrington jackets and polished, ass-kicking Doc Martin boots. The iconic black and white checkerboard pattern became a major staple on the scene during this two-tone ska revival, and it wasn't purely just for fashion. The checkerboard black and white of the 80s, the ska era, went much deeper than that. Followers of ska wanted to take a strong political stance against the severe racism and division in British society. It was to symbolise racial unity. Ska bands were deliberately multiracial and used the black and white checkerboard motif on record labels, album covers and clothing to represent black and white people coming together on the dance floor through the music. The rude boy style became the trend, especially with the trousers. The music heralded a new era of sound, and the lads in Madness would gain a huge reputation for energetic live shows. Their anarchic, lyrical humour, their mix of ska beats, and especially for their baggy trousers.

Madness, reflecting on schoolyard memories with baggy trousers and Suggs taking on the lyrics. The track became a huge hit off their second album release as the 80s music scene swung into action. This Cockney youth styling seeped into the music, not just in the UK, but it would make a welcome addition to the dance floors right here in Australia. In fact, Madness came to Australia to perform, and like all good rebels from the old Dart, they hit Bondi Beach upon arrival. Lead singer of Madness, the shaven-headed Suggs, decided to take on the briny, but sadly forgot that he'd never learnt to swim. Growing up, he moved around with his family from Hastings on the south coast, where he was born in 61, Liverpool up north, and even spent time living in Wales. Suggs was quite the handful for his jazz-singing mother, a single parent bringing him up after his father had left him when he was three. By the time he hit London in his early teens, his school was dominated by Jamaican and Irish kids, and to hide his somewhat Celtic ancestry, he simply called himself Suggs. Now, touring up front of this new smash hit ensemble fresh from the UK, Suggs had forgotten all about the vagaries of the ocean when he hit the water at Bondi. Members of Madness, music fans especially of Scar, are eternally grateful to the bronzed Aussies patrolling the beach that afternoon who rescued Suggs from a rip as he was perilously being pulled out to sea. Madness was saved to go on to populate the pop charts with some musical bliss, particularly their interpretation of a classic 70s piece of brilliance. Written by a British singer, songwriter and poet, he would rebel against the staid times of the 70s by living in a polyamorous relationship with two husbands over 16 years before they would welcome a fourth into the relationship. Labi Soufre, he was the master behind the stunning lyrics of the track that Madness revived in 1981 and rode to the top of the charts in the UK and Australia with It Must Be Love.

It Must Be Love by Madness, lifted from the group's third album, Seven, so named after the numerical makeup of these lads that were influencing the stylings on the charts and the nightclubs in the early 1980s. The group, on reflection these days, would hit their artistic peak with their first number one hit single on the charts at home in the UK. It would be a huge smash hit here in Australia, and it even made the Billboard charts over in the US. That track was called House of Fun, and it's a song that I'm going to feature from Madness shortly, because whilst we were whistling along to the tune, this track hit the heights of the charts with lyrics that simply passed over the heads of most people hearing it on the airwaves. The album shot up the charts with this success of the single, their fourth release hitting the record stores in 1982, Our House. The track, an affectionate piece of prose that brings back memories of the Beatles and Penny Lane, a collection of inner city life that Suggs remembers fondly from his humble abode growing up in London.

Madness began broadening out their musical influences whilst still retaining their ska backbeat. They would again reference their quirky lyrical imagery with another top 40 radio favourite, a track about taking a spin in the audience.

Driving in My Car would come to be the last of the big hits on the music charts, but the band, and now Suggs himself, continue to tour, despite disbanding back in 1990. Their popularity remained mostly contained to the UK, Europe, and especially here in Australia. But their biggest hit single of them all, their number one track, House of Fun, is without doubt the most inventive, lyrically, of Madness, and from the pen of band members Mike Barson and Lee Thompson. The track spent 9 weeks on the charts and at the top spot, and lyrically it reflects on a time of more somewhat conservative nature, an era pre-AIDS, the scourge that saw many of us lose close friends and loved ones. These days we understand the message of protection. But in these ye days of old, some things were a little more difficult to purchase at the local chemist. House of Fun tells of a comedic, slightly awkward story of purchasing condoms. Yes, you may be shocked to know that the lyrics of this chart topper are set in a chemist and not at Luna Park. Even more shocking is to remember having to front up and ask kindly of the counter staff if you could purchase such item ahead of your date that weekend. House of Fun was originally recorded under the title Chemist Facade, but the boss of Stiff Records wanted a more catchy title, and when he did, the song had already been recorded, and rather than re-record the whole thing over again, it was decided to edit and record the chorus instruments and vocals dubbed into the recording. Editing back in the early 80s with Chinagraph pencil and splicing blocks, it wasn't the easiest, and as such, the word welcome was spliced badly on the master, becoming Elcome to the House of Fun. Back to the splicing blocks, and Suggs was required for a redubbing, simply singing the word welcome. The studio work for this track is impressive, though if you're good enough of ear, you may hear that editing. What most missed with this track, however, is its lyrical genius. In this song is a brash 16-year-old, proud and full of bravado, explaining that it is his birthday. He was here to purchase the goods, 16 today and up for fun. Framed against a backdrop of fairgrounds and roller coaster, it's pretty easy to see how many listeners were probably unaware of the kerfuffle taking place as the boy is proudly announcing his manhood. Arriving for his birthday, he's seeking a box of balloons with a feather-light touch. Soon, in the bridge, the chemist steps into the situation, creating a wonderful summation of his pristine chemist shop being the incorrect establishment, and gruffly tells the boy where he should head to purchase his prophylactics. Madness's first and only number one hit, House of Fun, features a frantic, carnival-like fairground organ, disorienting horns and a bouncy ska backbeat, the band's signature styling, from the Rude Boys. The lyrics are a pun on the adult novelty shop and a coming-of-age metaphor for stepping into

0: Yeah, what fun. Thanks, Dave. That was great. That's great. House of Fun by Mattis with, well, the thing is we probably weren't singing the lyrics, were we? We were bouncing to the beat, which was pretty infectious as well. Thank you. Annie, no, I don't think that's right, Annie. Annie says, oh, come on, Mattis ripped off Ian during the blockade. Nah. Other way around. Oh, no, not other way around, but that's it. No, I don't think that's right. Annie, I don't think that's right. Marion says, Dave, I know what you mean about mishearing lyrics. I now listen to everything in an iPhone, which is really good sound quality. I'm constantly amazed at the lyrics of songs, which I've been singing along to incorrectly for years. Yes, well, that's right. Mondegreens, aren't they called Mondegreens? The when you mishear things? The three-day hairy goat, isn't it? And there are so many of them as well. Texters, yes, can't beat Mattis on the Young Ones. Classic lines like, you hum it and I'll smash your face in. best story is when Gwen Stefani paused his show to thank her hero Suggs. Stopped the show and put the spotlight on his seat. Only trouble is Suggs had unfortunately given his seat away. Oh, funny. Thank you. All righty. That's about it for me because we are done, but you've got things in front of you.
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0: Not much longer. Ashwin's standing by. Hi, Ashwin.
3: Hey, Phil. I'm excited today. Normally we have guests on the phone, but we have a very energetic guest who said he would come into the studio at 4 a.m.
0: Oh, that's pretty good.
3: Yeah, and I was wondering why he's so energetic, because his name is Captain Australia, and that's the kind of guy he is. He's circumvented it.

0: circumference of Australia, 15,000 kilometres. He's walked around the country. Yeah, just one of those characters who just does really wild
1: Which
0: things.
1: Way did he walk?
0: You'd feel anti-clockwise feels more natural, doesn't it? Which way would you do it?
1: Well, I don't know. There's a lot of argument about the people who do the lap, though, as to which way you go, you know, as to whether you go clockwise or anti-clockwise.
0: Apparently when humans are in a circle, we naturally go anti-clockwise. I think there's something going on with us.
1: We go left. Okay, right. We start off on the left.
0: We do. We just like to go Brisbane, Darwin first, and then get Melbourne. Yeah, I don't know. We're a strange people, so we'll see.
1: I don't know. I'm just thinking. What would you do? I think if I did it, I'd probably would do that. I'd probably up to Brisbane, then across the top.
0: Yeah, get the hot parts out of the way first, and then the Great Ocean Road to finish with. It just feels like a more natural journey.
1: I guess so.
0: Yeah, so anyway, we'll talk about the Captain Australia. We've also got the Office of War Graves is telling us this project to maintain the war graves around the country, around the world. It's quite a big project that they are up to. And we'll cross over to New Zealand, where people are taking dangerous photographs in search of the perfect mountain shot.
1: Fantastic. Good show. Thank you, Ashwin. Thank you. Enjoy it. Have a great show as well. You have a terrific weekend as well. I'll be going to see my footy team tomorrow night. Hope yours wins over the weekend. Let's talk Monday.
2: When our leaders speak,
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2: If it's relevant to you,
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6: ABC News with Andrew Kaloupis. The father of two Australians killed by methanol poisoning in Laos say they're outraged by the charges expected to be laid over the girls' deaths. Here's Kaveh Akbari.
7: Laos authorities are expected to announce the outcome of their investigation into the mass poisoning at the Nana Backpackers Hostel in Bang Vieng, which claimed the lives of six foreign tourists, including Melbourne teenagers Bianca Jones and Holly Morton Bowles. ABC understands those allegedly responsible could face two offences carrying a maximum penalty of 1 year in prison and a fine of $1,600. Bianca's father Mark says furious is an understatement about how he feels. The fathers say the proposed punishment falls well short of justice and are calling for the Australian government to press Laos for stronger action.
6: Tehran has launched fresh attacks on US military bases in neighbouring Gulf states, while Washington has continued to strike sites across Iran. Here's Nick Palmiter.
8: Tehran says it struck targets in Jordan, Kuwait and Bahrain as a sixth day of renewed hostilities strains their preliminary deal to end the war. Meanwhile, the US military says it inflicted a six-hour wave of strikes to degrade Iran's ability to threaten innocent mariners in the Strait of Hormuz. It says it targeted command centres, air defence sites and coastal surveillance facilities across Iran, including in the port city of Bandar Abbas and Greater Tunb Island. It comes as US President Donald Trump warns Iran it had better behave or face further military action should it not return to negotiations.
6: Veterinary authorities say confirmation of a second positive case of H5 bird flu on the New South Wales mid-north coast does not signal an escalation of the situation in the state. The CSIRO says the strain was detected in a giant petrel found dead on Bennett's Beach at Hawk's Nest. It brings to 15 the number of confirmed or positive cases across the country. New South Wales Chief Veterinary Officer Dr. Joanne Coombe says it shows increased surveillance is working and intense monitoring will continue for at least another month.
9: Essentially, I'd be looking at another 4 weeks of concerted surveillance. We're looking at incubation period for the virus, and so we sort of like to go past a few incubation periods so that we're confident that it hasn't spread onwards in any capacity.
6: West Australia's Supreme Court has heard an application from Woodside Energy to compel environmental activists behind a stench gas protest to reveal whether more people were involved. Here's Samantha Girling.
10: 3 years ago, Disrupt Burrup Hub campaigner Kristen Morrissey set off a stink bomb inside the company's West Perth headquarters, prompting the evacuation of the 29-storey building. Morrissey, along with Joanna Partika and Emil Davey, were sentenced in the Perth District Court last year for their roles in the protest. Woodside's lawyer told the Supreme Court the company believes more people were involved and planned to pursue damages. Morrissey's defence lawyer said his client had volunteered her devices to police and her residence had been searched during their investigation. Justice Matthew Howard adjourned

0: the matter to consider his decision.
1: The United Nations says more than 500 people are feared dead after two shipwrecks off Myanmar's coast, believed to be carrying Rohingya refugees. The BBC's Jonathan Head reports.
2: With the Rohingya population caught in the middle of the civil war in Rakhine State and subjected to systematic discrimination and occasional violent attacks, increasing numbers have been making the dangerous journey across the Andaman Sea over the past year in the hope of reaching Malaysia. Almost all communications with Rakhine State have been cut, but human rights groups say reports of bodies being washed up in two different locations suggest that both boats may have capsized. The United Nations says safer routes must be found for Rohingya asylum seekers. Hundreds die every year making the sea crossing, and they are often abused by the people smugglers transporting them.
1: A new report alleging widespread abuse inside China's prison system has renewed calls for Australia to take a stronger approach to the wrongful detention of its citizens overseas. The report by international human rights group Safeguard Defenders alleges violence, psychological abuse and forced labour are widespread in Chinese prisons, including against foreign detainees. Former prisoners are calling for stronger consular support, greater public advocacy and a more forceful response. The Chinese embassy in Canberra has called the report pure fabrication, but declined to answer the ABC's questions. ABC News.
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4: Good morning. We have a mystery already to kick off the program, and that is, if you are going to walk around Australia, which way do you go? Anti-clockwise or clockwise? John says anti-clockwise is shorter than clockwise if you're circumnavigating Australia, but only about 20 metres. Still worth it at the end of a long 15,000-kilometre journey, I think. Jackie says it depends on the time of year. Very good. You don't want Darwin in summer or monsoon season. Okay, good points. Do you know what? I was wondering if there was... We have Captain Australia coming in today in the third hour. So if there was a Captain Australia, what would their powers be? Would it be the power of understatement? The power of peeling prawns? What would a proper Captain Australia have the power to do? We will find out, because Captain Australia is coming in the third hour of the program. In hour number two, we are crossing over to Boston, where unfortunately there is an outbreak of intestinal disease in the US. Not going well at the moment, so we'll see why that is happening, what the danger is. And then after that, we have a check-in with the Office of Australian War Graves. So they maintain the graves of soldiers who've fallen in action or died as a result of a war injury. They look after them, keep them well in Australia and abroad. So we'll get to know that office. Maybe not the most talked about government office, but certainly worth knowing about. That's coming up in the second hour of the program. Tony has said, I'm desperate to learn about the fate of war graves in Palestine. Interesting. Could you make an inquiry? Yes, we will add that to the list. There is the Palestine question. There is this, a Japanese war cemetery in Kara, isn't it? There's all sorts of tangents to war graves. So thank you for putting that question to us. Tony, that's coming up in the second hour of the program. A quiz always begins the overnight show. So if you'd like to play and learn some trivia, pass on some trivia knowledge to everyone else who's listening in, give me a call on 1300 800 222. 1300 800 222. We'll kick off after our song, and you can text your answers as well to 0437 774 774. What is on the line, you might ask? It is an overnight fridge magnet. It's the glory of the magnet. It's fairly modest, but it's round, and so it suits your fridge. You still have space for a bill or two on there. So that's coming up in just a moment. Before we get there, it will be 21 degrees today, Brisbane, showers, good walking weather. Sydney, 18, showers easing. Melbourne, 16 degrees, mostly sunny. Canberra, 15, morning frost, mostly sunny. Hobart, 15 and partly cloudy. Darwin, 32 and sunny. Adelaide, 17 degrees and sunny. Perth, 20 degrees and showers today. That's the plan weather-wise. Let's catch up after this next song to play some trivia. This is The Animals, House of the Rising Sun.

0: That is House of the Rising Sun by The Animals. Lateef says, best Hammond organ song. Sorry. Best Hammond organ sound in a song. Very beautiful organ sound. Makes you feel like you're in church, that vibe of the organ. Chipper says, don't play this in a guitar shop, Ash. Not allowed. Is that a cliche song for guitarists to play? It's almost like when a drummer gets on and plays the drum fill for Wipeout in a drum shop. Maybe there's some things that are not to be done, musos. You all know the rules better than I do, you guitarists. Let's play some quiz very soon. Anonymous said, great song to sing to. Now, I was asking, what would Captain Australia's power be? Len says, to be impervious to and not bothered by flies. This would be the ultimate power in Australia. That's Len from California. Okay, we have an outsider's perspective on our superhero. I like that. I like that, Len. And that is probably quite true as well. When you're talking to someone, if they were to swallow a fly and not break conversation, you would think that's Captain Australia. That's a good power. But it is one of our situations. We were talking about also how to circumnavigate Australia. If any of you are planning to walk around the country, we have someone who has done it. You'll meet him in the third hour. John says, do it anti-clockwise because you get a strong tailwind when crossing the Nullarbor when doing it anti-clockwise. I like that. Because you'll be quite windswept after Perth and WA, and then you'll clean yourself up in Adelaide. You know, you don't want to look too windswept in lovely, charming Adelaide. So I think that's a fair direction to take it in. All right, it's quiz time. If you'd like to play, you can call in on 1300 800 222. Peter says, morning, Ashwin. I'd phone in, but I'm in the win bin. Oh, yes, Peter, you did win last time. Now, just a quick update. You can still play if you've won in the last couple of weeks. You just won't win. But if you feel like playing, join the fun. In the meantime, we'll cut to our first caller.
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0: after this
1: on ABC Radio.
0: Justin has rung us from Frankston. Hi, Justin. Justin, which way? Donald wouldn't even have to walk around Australia; just fly as the duck flies, wouldn't he? Straight across.
2: Yeah, they always would fly in the shape of a V.
0: Oh yeah, you always need never fly alone. That's one of the duck's main rules, isn't it?
2: Yes, yes. Now there is one question I want to ask. If you could ask Captain Australia,
0: yeah,
2: when do you think Australia would clean its act up and get rid of all this rubbish that's been going on around and near the beaches?
0: Oh, like a Clean Up Australia campaign?
2: Yes.
0: That would, because he was walking the coast, so he would have seen all of it, really. He saw 15,000 kilometres worth of coastal rubbish.
2: Yes, so I just want to ask him that.
0: Okay, we'll add that to the list of questions for Captain Australia. Okay. Your question.
2: And I know what his ring would be. It would be the shape of Australia with the blue around the shape of Australia as the backdrop.
0: Like a blue ring.
2: Yes.
0: A blue-ringed ring. Octopus around Australia.
2: Yes.
0: I like that. That's powerful. And there's not enough octopus logos in the superhero genre.
2: No. Now, please let my first question be about the World Cup.
0: No, we don't have much sport here to kick off with, unfortunately. Justin, we're going to hit you with some film to kick off with.
2: I do watch a little bit of movies, so, yeah, hit me with it.
0: Who directed Kill Bill?
2: Quentin Tarantino.
0: 1 point for you. Second question, Justin. Who was the longest reigning monarch in British history?
2: That would be Queen Elizabeth II, wouldn't it?
0: It was the second, not the first. Good job, Justin. You're on the board.
2: Again. That's the first time. That's the first time I've actually just guessed out of the blue Queen Elizabeth.
0: Yeah, I would have thought Elizabeth, Victoria, there's a few in there that
2: Queen Elizabeth II ruled for 86 years or something like that, and I think, if memory serves me correctly, I think Queen Elizabeth

0: with the first only done about 50 something or 60 something.
1: Yeah, much better healthcare these days. So it's good times for a monarch. Justin, I'll chat to you next time.
0: All right. Thanks, Ashwin. Catch you later, man.
1: Bye. Steve has said, Ashwin, if you walk on the left side of the road, anti-clockwise around Australia, that would be a quicker way to go because the inner circle of the road route would save you about 50 metres as opposed to walking clockwise on the left side of the road. I had not thought about this. 50 metres over 15,000 kilometres, it doesn't sound like a lot, but that's the power of smart thinking. Steve would have an extra 50 metres worth of energy at the end of that trip. Grant has called us from Waterloo. Hi, Grant.
2: G'day, Ashwin. How are you?
1: I'm good. Which way would you go around Australia, clockwise or anti-clockwise?
2: I'm not sure about that one because, actually, even though I am Grant from Waterloo, I'm actually up in Gimeroi country, up in Cairns at the moment. So
1: lovely part of the world.
2: Last week when I rang you in, I was down in Melbourne.

0: interesting when you change the scenery every now and then. Well, I'll give you your next question. Not a travel question, Grant. This is, we're going back in time. Who was the ancient Greek god of the sun?
1: The Greek god of the sun. Helios?
0: Oh, that's a good guess. That is a good guess, but it's not.
1: I was just going to say, good guess, but incorrect. I just got to add with House of the Rising Sun, the Animals are playing that as the final farewell tour. Eric Burdon is touring the country, I think, later on this year, and he's pulling the pin on the band with him in it. And that is, you know, I think the tour is something like the House of the Rising Sun final tour. So if anyone needs to go see them,
0: you'd have to. Yeah, you very much have to finish on that song as well. Now, just give me a second, Grant, because I have a different trivia answer to Helios. Stu has corrected me. Stu, just do some research. If it is Helios, I'll grant you a point as well, Grant, but I have a different answer as well. We'll see if there's two names that could apply. So what I'll do is, in the meantime, while Stuart is looking into that, I will also give you a second question to see if you get one on the board. Okay. The Parthenon marbles are controversially located in which museum?
1: I think it's called the British Museum.
0: Yeah, it is the British Museum. Okay.
1: And they want them back. And the British are very slowly maybe thinking about it, twisting and turning, maybe loaning them possibly.
0: Yeah. It's hard to give it all back. They need an audience. There's so many things they would need to give back to the rest of the world. But now, Stuart has confirmed Helios was the original. Apollo adopted it later because I had Apollo. So we'll give you that point for Helios and the Parthenon marbles.
1: Okay. That'd be my two, and that'd be me to go exit stage right.
0: Exit stage right. Yeah, you're on the board now.
1: Okay. Thanks for keep up the great work, Ashworth.
0: Thank you, Grant, for calling in as well. Okay. Julia says, Captain Australia's superpower should be controlling winds, neutralise cyclones, put out bushfires, move rain clouds to prevent flooding. That's the woman we need. Yeah, you're right, Julia. That is a much like a Captain Planet, but just for our country, like a subsidiary, a franchise operation of Captain Planet. Okay. RC says, Ash, you need to walk anti-clockwise for safety, i.e. into the oncoming traffic. So you're on the left side of the road walking around Australia. The traffic is on the left on the opposite side of the road. I guess what you're saying, it's 15,000 kilometres. A lot can go wrong on that trip. But some of us may do this one day. If air travel gets too expensive, it will be a lot of domestic travel. So maybe a 15,000 kilometre walk around Australia makes sense. Lee has called us from Adelaide. Hi, Lee.
2: Hello.
0: Lee, what's the scientific theory that proposed that the Earth revolves around the sun?
2: It's called a orbit.
0: That's the movement of the planet around the sun. But there was a theory that came around that the Earth is actually revolving around the sun, and it was given a name.
2: No, I don't know what the name is.
0: Not sure. Okay. Lee, let's try another night then.
2: Yeah.
0: Thank you for calling.
2: Okay.
0: Yeah, it's an interesting one. I guess this is taking us back to the Greeks. That might be the last of our two great questions tonight, but Andrew still has to have a go at it because it's only been attempted once. So we'll see if he knows. Hi, Andrew.
3: G'day.
0: Did you study much Greek in school? Did you do classics?
3: Yeah, I have actually, a little bit.
0: Oh, that's good. At primary school? Secondary? Yeah.
3: Secondary school. Hmm. I'd love to ask you how your day's going.
0: Oh, that's great. It's been a good day. Sometimes Stu and I get in and we have a little nap before work. So I had a half an hour nap. Stu and I found out there's a relaxation lounge in the ABC here. So you feel like you're in a small hotel room. So, yeah.
3: Yeah, right there. That's good.
0: Got some sleep in. What about you?
3: Yeah, no, I've had a really good day.
0: Anything exciting? Anything unusual?
3: Oh, not really. I've got my TV working. I've got a TV from the chip sale shop, which I'm quite happy about.
0: Just in time for the World Cup final.
3: Well, I'm not really interested in soccer.
0: Oh. What will you be rocking on the TV mostly?

0: I watched old World War II documentaries and Ashes series from time gone past.
1: Oh, right. old little clips of Bradman and the boys.
0: No, more like Shane Warne and...
1: Oh, yeah. 90s Ashes.
0: And yeah. I'm a 46-year-old. I'm a 1980 boy.
1: Oh, yeah, yeah. Similar to me. Yeah, those were our heroes growing up. Warne, McGrath.
0: How old are you?
1: 46 now as well. 79.
0: I'm 46. Man.
1: Yeah, I'll turn 47 this year. That's one of... Life is up. Passing us by quickly. We're just too young for House of the Rising Sun, but old enough for Shane Warne.
0: Oh, definitely. I turned 47 in April next year.
1: Oh, yeah, good. No, it's a nice time to be alive. We've still got lots to go. Well, let's see if we can get you on the board with this question. It is the scientific theory that proposed that the Earth revolves around the sun. What's it called?
0: Well, I don't think I really know it, actually, to be honest.
1: Yeah, it's a slightly strange question, but it's, when you hear it, you'll know that's what it's called that. Peter, you're correct in the text message line.
0: I will not. I don't do looking up on Google because I believe that's wrong.
1: That is wrong, yeah.
0: Yeah.
1: Okay.
0: But anyway, you have a wonderful night and love to all the listeners because I love this overnight.
1: Yeah.
0: I love it.
1: They bring it to life, don't they? Especially this first hour, Andrew.
0: Yeah, please.
1: Thank you for calling.
0: No worries. See you, mate.
1: Jeff from Maitland says a young woman from Perth ran around Australia last year, 14,000 and something kilometres. Wow, that is a lot. You miss the middle, though, don't you? You miss some good desert. You miss Gympie. You miss Toowoomba. What else do you miss if you just do the edges of the country? Maybe you do the edges and then you run through the middle as well. Just in case you missed something. Cameron has called us from South Perth. Hi, Cameron.
2: How are you?
1: I'm good. Would you like to pass Cameron on that question about the theory that the Earth revolves around the sun?
2: I'll give you the answer because it was drilled into us at grammar school.
1: Yeah.
2: Heliocentrism.
1: That's right, yeah. Helios, I believe, which we were just talking about a moment ago for the sun. So. Yeah. 1 point for you, Cameron.
2: You're talking about walking or running around Australia. We used to live in Fitzroy Crossing in the Kimberleys. And there was one man pushing a wheelbarrow around, and a few years later another bloke came through and he was pulling a trailer. And then later on there was a bloke driving two horses in a stagecoach and his wife was driving a car, or driving a utility for the horse float with another two horses, and every couple of hours they'd swap the horses over.
1: Were they driving around the country or through it, across it?
2: No, well, they in a stagecoach pulled by two horses.
1: Yeah.
2: But went around Australia.
1: Oh, right.
2: Each wife had two other horses in the horse float, and they kept swapping the horses every couple of hours.
1: Yeah. That's such a wonderful adventure. It'd probably take you a year or so. I think Captain Australia took 18 months for this.
2: Yeah.
1: Well, that's good. I'm wondering, Stuart's just said Catman was a recent TikTok sensation for walking around the country with a wheelbarrow in a cat costume. So just a wheelbarrow is enough, isn't it, to get around the country?
2: And one other thing, can I send a cheerio to Betty? I had lunch today with Bob and Betty, and Betty said she hears me occasionally on Ash Win the show, I said, well, listen tonight because I'll be on.
1: Oh, hi,
2: Betty. Hello.
1: Hi, Betty. Thanks for listening in so late as well. All right, let's see if we can... We don't have phone a friend options with Betty tonight, but I'll see if I can put this question to you. We've got heliocentrism out of the way. Your question, what colours is the flag of the United Nations?
2: Blue and white.
1: Blue and white is correct, Cameron. That's you on the board.
2: Thank you very much.
1: Thank you.
2: Appreciate it.
1: Thanks for calling in as well. So a wheelbarrow is enough, isn't it, to travel around the country? You'd want to pull it, though. You'd want to tie it to your tailcoat. Why are you walking around Australia in a tailcoat? It's very, very fancy, but you have to tie it to something. I just think pushing it is too much. You'd get

0: sore arms. I haven't thought this through very correctly. If you just joined us, we are talking about Australian superpowers, but more broadly, we're in the middle of a quiz. It's 1 point for every correct answer, up to 2 points per person. I'm Ashwin, if you've just joined and I'm hosting this quiz. We're about to meet Helen from Healesville. Hi, Helen.
1: Ashwin, I'm glad you're good.
0: Yeah, no, well today, rested up well. How about you?
1: Yeah, good, thanks. Good, thanks.
0: Well, let's see if we can get you on the board. Which is the only sea without any coastlines?
1: I'll try the Caspian.
0: Oh, it's a bit inland. No, that has coastlines. This is a less talked about sea than the Caspian, unfortunately, Helen.
1: Okay. Oh, thanks for the opportunity.
0: No problem. Thanks for calling. I'll chat to you another night.
1: Yes.
0: Jason says, Australia is too big to see everything, even if you think you have. Yeah, it's a lifetime worth of travel. So you can still see the edges, though. It will just take you 15,000 kilometres. So if that's on your bucket list, stick around for the third hour. Captain Australia will talk about what it's like. I'd like to know who has the best beach, who has the best sausage roll, who has the best high street. Lots of questions. Captain Australia's seen it all. Karen has called from Altona Meadows. Hi, Karen.
2: Hello.
0: Are you on a coastline?
2: I'm in Melbourne.
0: Right. Okay, it's a suburb. I didn't know. I'm up in Brisbane. I thought maybe that's a little village called Altona Meadows. But
2: yeah, it's a little suburb of Melbourne.
0: Oh, okay.
2: It's on the coast.
0: On the coast.
2: Near the beach.
0: Right, so you might have seen Captain Australia walk around a couple of years ago.
2: No.
0: Oh. Maybe did it in the middle of the night. Well, let's see if we can get you a question on the board.
2: Go back to the United Nations question.
0: Oh, that's been done. It was answered as blue and white.
2: What about the one with the orbiting the Earth or something?
0: Someone came back to that. It was heliocentrism.
2: Oh, okay.
0: Yeah, unfortunately all the past questions have been done tonight, Karen.
2: Oh, never mind.
0: That's okay. But your question that we're still on is, which is the only sea without any coastlines? Harry, you are correct in the text line.
2: The only one I know is the Sargasso.
0: It is the Sargasso Sea. 1 point for you, Karen, from Altona Meadows. Your question, what was the name of the Egyptian sun god?
2: Oh, that's a hard one. I don't know anything about these gods because I believe in the real gods.
0: Quite a lot of sun god questions, I just realised. Sorry, what did you say?
2: I believe in the real gods.
0: Oh, yeah. Sort of.
2: No, that's Greek and Roman gods.
0: Well, it's gods. Maybe someone believes in the Egyptian sun god, who knows, but it is. What was the name of the Egyptian sun god?
2: That's a good question. I'm just trying to think it might be.
0: You might have heard it at school at some point or in a documentary.
2: Right.
0: Have a guess at it anyway. See if something comes back to you.
2: I don't know. Is it Greek one, Helios? Let me think.
0: The Egyptian sun god.
2: Before I answer, I must say that I would never walk around the world, around Australia.
0: No, it's a bit tiring. It's a bit tiring, but some people give it a go. Give this one a guess, Karen.
2: Think of it. Sorry.
0: That's okay. You're on the board with Sargasso.
2: Thank you.
0: Thanks, Karen, for calling in. Paul and Sandra and Harry, you are correct about the Egyptian sun god. I think that's as many sun god questions as we have for today. I just realised that. I'd split them apart, but there's a few out there. The Sargasso Sea is interesting. I think it's off the coast. It's between Africa on one side, North America on the other. It just doesn't hit any coastline. It's just surrounded by channels of water, by oceanic channels. So it still gets to be called a sea, but no coastline. Stella in Bayswater, you are also correct about the Egyptian sun god. Lincoln has called in from Gippsland. Hello, Lincoln.
3: Hello, Ethan.
0: I just missed that last bit. Hi. Did you say anything? I am good tonight. I just realised I've got too many sun god questions in my quiz. Not everyone sits around thinking about the Egyptian sun god. What was your interest at school growing up?
3: Science and history.

0: Australian history.
1: Ah. Would you, well, as a historian, would you have walked around clockwise or anti-clockwise around Australia?
0: I would go towards Perth and then go up to Broome and then go around the top end and then come back to the point.
1: And why would you do it that way?
0: Clockwise. This seems, you don't want to go against the wind, right?
1: Yeah, it just feels more natural.
0: It does.
1: You feel like a clock. Okay, I see your point. Okay. Well, do you have an answer to the name of the Egyptian sun god?
0: Ra.
1: Ra is correct. Yeah, very good. And yes, second question, which of the following sources is not traditionally vegan? Your options are hoisin, Worcestershire, mustard, or wasabi.
0: Worcestershire
1: is correct, not traditionally vegan. That's 2 points for you, Lincoln. Thank you.
0: Thanks, Ash. Take care.
1: Bye. Ra from April in Collaroy. Ra is the Egyptian sun god from Tippi. Yeah. I wonder if they changed his name. Wasn't there Aten as well, later Aten? And there was that pharaoh, Akhenaten. And he said, right, stop all this polytheism. We'll just worship the one sun god, Aten. And it was maybe history's first monotheistic moment, really, the worship of Aten. But perhaps it was Ra as well in the earlier days. If there's any Egyptians or Egyptian historians listening, you can text me on 0437 774 774, or you can call in on 1300 800 222. Tom has rung in from the Tweed Coast. Hi, Tom.
2: Hello.
1: Tom, did you do any sports at school?
2: Yeah, I mainly played soccer.
1: Okay, well, this is a sports-related question, not soccer. I'll let you know that. It's Simone Biles. Simone Biles is famous for her skill in which sport?
2: Gymnastics.
1: Oh, that's good. Gymnastics is correct. Second question, what colour are Mickey Mouse's shoes?
2: Yellow.
1: How did you know that off the bat?
2: I've had that as a trivia question.
1: Oh, okay. I just thought you'd paid really good attention to the shoes. Well, Tom, that's 2 points for you.
2: Thank you.
1: Derek says, I think Nimbin would definitely have the best high street. No comment on that, but thank you for your bobsled level humour coming into the quiz. If you'd like to talk to me on the show, you can, as I said, call in 1300 800 222. We are meeting Captain Australia in the third hour. And in the second hour, we'll cross over to the US where there is an unfortunate diarrhoea outbreak. What is happening in America? So it's a bit of a situation over there. We'll find out with Celeste what is going on. Someone says the Sargasso Sea is full of seaweed and kelp beds. That's from Chris the Night Watch. Probably attracts a lot of fish, I could imagine, with such traditional food. If you're a carp, seaweed would be delicious, I'd imagine. Ray has called us from Perth. Hi, Ray.
3: Hi, how are you going?
1: I'm good. Did you know about the Sargasso Sea?
3: Yes.
1: Oh, that's a great sea. Okay.
3: Well, part of that Sargasso Sea is also full of plastics.
1: Oh, because currents.
3: That's right.
1: There's four different currents that feed into it, so they're all dropping off the plastic in it, apparently.
3: Yes, that's what causes the Sargasso Sea to be there.
1: Right. The density, the different weight and density of it.
3: Precisely.
1: Okay, well, it's an unfortunate aspect of the Sargasso Sea. Your question, Ray, who plays Captain Jack Sparrow in the Pirates of the Caribbean series?
3: Is it Tom Cruise?
1: It's not Tom Cruise, unfortunately, Ray. We'll see if I can get you on the board another night.
3: Okay, thanks.
1: Tom Cruise. If you'd like to play the quiz, you can call me on 1300 800 222. Chris has called in from WA. Hi, Chris.
4: How are you going?
1: I'm well tonight. Thank you for calling. I believe it's your first time. Are you up late for any particular reason?
4: I've just been to see my kids and spend the evening with them.
1: Oh, what did you do together as a family?
4: Cooked them dinner, and then my son and I played some Minecraft on the Switch.
1: Oh, that's... Now, are you pretending to like Minecraft? Did he have to get you into it, or have you always been into it?
4: He knows a lot more about Minecraft than I do.
1: Yeah, it's hard to keep up with the kids these days and their technology. What did you cook for dinner?
4: Just some pasta.

0: Good. Good. So it's a good solid kid dish, isn't it? No kid turns down pasta.
1: Oh, they like their ravioli.
0: Yeah. Oh, and who could blame them for that? Well, let me see if I can get you on the board with a question, Chris, for your first point. Which actress stars as Elle Woods in Legally Blonde?
1: That was Alicia Silverstone.
0: It's not Alicia Silverstone, unfortunately. Very close, Chris, but thank you.
1: Thank you.
0: Okay, we've had a text saying, Ashwin, wonderful to hear you back on the radio. My Captain Australia's superpower is nothing phases them and they remain calm in a crisis. It's a no-worries superpower. Dave from North Mead. Yeah, that's a good... I suppose Mick Dundee had that, didn't he, with the knife situation? That's exactly that superpower. He had that, and he could hypnotise dogs. That's two superpowers. Dave has called us from Coffs Harbour. Hi, Dave. Dave, can you hear me okay? Hello? No, Dave might have... I'm not sure, maybe put us. Not on hold, but he's just temporarily... Sorry, that's my fault. It's actually D from Coffs Harbour. Hello, D, are you there?
2: G'day, Ashwin. How are you, sir?
0: Good. Sorry, I was actually calling you Dave. You were waiting for D to be mentioned. What was in the background? Are you watching some late-night television?
2: No, I'm listening to you on the TV.
0: Oh, is it Channel 25 where you are in Coffs?
2: Yes.
0: Oh, good. Okay.
2: Also, halfway through watching Forrest Gump.
0: Oh, what's happened so far? Where are we up to?
2: He's been through his football career. He's just joined the army.
0: He hasn't made Bubba Gump shrimp yet.
2: Sorry?
0: He hasn't done... Wait, is this your first time watching it?
2: I watched it decades ago. It came out in 1994, so...
0: Oh, good. I won't tell you any plot points, just in case you've forgotten them all, and we'll let it come back.
2: Was that the guy he met on the bus?
0: Yeah, oh, Bubba. Remember this Bubba Gump shrimp?
2: I think so, yeah. There was the African-American guy.
0: Yeah, and he becomes a shrimp magnate.
2: Oh, yes, and he says, like, his grandmother, or the grandmother and the grandmother before her and the grandmother before was into the shrimp business.
0: That's right, yeah, so that hasn't happened yet. So some good stuff to look forward to so
2: far. Just up, like, yeah, just been recruited to the army, so, he's been through, you know, his childhood girlfriend, and that scene, you know, where she really drops a bra on that.
0: Very, very, a lot of harrowing moments in that film. Jenny will be back later. Well, let's see if we can get you on the board.
2: Her name is Jennifer, is it?
0: Is it Jennifer? It becomes Jenny. He calls her Jenny, I think.
2: Oh, fair enough.
0: Okay, so your question then, Dee, which actress stars as Elle Woods in Legally Blonde?
2: Reese Witherspoon.
0: That is correct for 1 point, D. Your second question. Yeah, similar time to Forrest Gump, maybe. Your question, which show features a child with telekinetic powers named Eleven?
2: Telekinetic
0: powers. Kid's name is Eleven.
2: Is that the one where he sees ghosts? Telekinetic powers. I'll just have to have a stab at it. I'll throw out, let's just say, Astro Boy.
0: Oh, that's a nice superhero one. Not Astro Boy, D, sorry.
2: Thanks, Ashwin.
0: That's okay. You're on the board with 1 point as well. Okay, we are underway. 18 minutes to the news, plenty of time. Pearl has given us a call from Darwin. Hi, Pearl.
3: Hi, Ashwin. How are you going? Did anyone answer the question about the pirate movie?
0: No, and we can come back to that one. So I think I only asked it once as well. So you can have a turn at that if you know. Who plays Captain Jack Sparrow in the Pirates of the Caribbean?
3: I don't watch movies, but I think it might be, is it Johnny Depp?
0: Johnny Depp is correct. Someone said Tom Cruise, and I can understand why you'd mistake the two of them.
3: No, I don't even know what they look like.
0: Oh yeah, well, that's true. But do they sound? But do they sound? Do they have similar energies to you when you watch their movies? Do you think?
3: I don't watch movies, Ashwin. I'm blind.
0: Oh, I'm sorry. Do you listen? So what?
3: No, I'm not.
0: You don't listen as well.
3: I'm never. Even when I had sight when I was young, I was never a moviegoer.
0: What was your entertainment?

0: going out, socialising, and I'd rather be out than in.
1: That sounds much better, getting lots of nature. And we're talking about how to be happy as well. I've got a retirement interview in a couple of weeks, how to have a happy not the money side, but how to have a happy retirement. And one of them was...
0: Have lots of kids.
1: Yeah, have people look after you.
0: Yeah, lots of grandchildren.
1: Lots of grandchildren and laughter around. If you don't have
0: they're just lots of delight. Yeah.
1: You've got a few grandchildren around, have you?
0: 21.
1: Oh, wow. Oh, that's good. That's and how... I guess they're all different. Are they? Is some of, are they very, like, one of them's a banker, one of them's a circus clown? Is there great variety among them?
0: There's not too many of them working yet.
1: Oh, very young. We'll see where they end up. Well, okay, I'll see if I can get you on the board with your question. So you've got that Johnny Depp. Second question, which show features a child with telekinetic powers named 11?
0: I have never heard anything about any of that.
1: Yeah, sorry, we're just on a film question, unfortunately.
0: Yeah, I don't know, Ashwin. No.
1: That's okay. We got 1 point for you.
0: All right, thanks. Well, enjoy the rest of your night.
1: And thank you for calling in. Bobsled says, halfway through Forrest Gump, what a coincidence. I'm halfway through a box of chocolates. Bobsled on the board tonight with the first pun of the evening. Jeff, you are correct about that question, the telekinetic power child named 11. Darby can move on, though, if Darby would like to, from Chinchilla. Hi, Darby.
2: Hey, mate, how are you?
1: Good. How's your night been going?
2: Yeah, not too bad, mate. Not too bad at all.
1: Well, let's see. Do you want to pass on this question or have a go? And the question is, which show features a child with telekinetic powers named 11?
2: That would be Stranger Things, mate.
1: It is, right. 1 point for you. Second question, Darby. Which US city is widely considered the birthplace of jazz?
2: Birthplace of jazz? Oh, it'd have to be somewhere down south, Mississippi.
1: Can you give me a city?
2: Oh, that's a state, isn't it? I don't know of too many cities. Georgia? No, that's a state. I'll have to skip out on that one.
1: Not sure, Darby. That's okay. We'll chat another night then.
2: Right, thanks, mate.
1: It's a tricky one, the birthplace of jazz. We actually covered this, if you're listening to the music specials, on Sunday. A few weeks ago, we did an African one, and this place was mentioned. Charles has called in from Dimbola. Hi, Charles.
3: Yes, sir.
1: Charles, do you play an instrument at all?
3: No, I play the fool.
1: That's
3: a... You could do well with a set of spoons.
1: Oh, a good set of spoons as well. Yeah, that's more fun as well. Did you ever listen to jazz, though, growing up?
3: Yeah, and I think that I could probably answer your question about instrument. I think I could play well on the top of a 44-gallon drum.
1: Well, you can play spoons on the top of a 44-gallon drum.
3: Well, with your hands and maybe a stick of some kind.
1: Yeah. Oh, there'd be good resonance on the drum. So now we're looking for this US city. Which US city is widely considered the birthplace of jazz?
3: New Orleans.
1: New Orleans is correct. Harry and Stella and Di in Mandurah, you are right as well. Chipper, you went with Chicago. I think what happened with Chicago is after New Orleans, they all headed north and they plugged in Chicago. Chicago is when it went electric and spread around the country, but the acoustic origins are in New Orleans. Charles, that's 1 point for you. Your question, second question, roughly how long does it take for the sun's light to reach the earth?
3: Oh, my God. What sort of light years?
1: Yeah, I wouldn't even say years. It's a very short time. How long does it take the sun's light to reach the earth? So you can give me the answer in minutes or hours, whatever you think it is.
3: It can't be too long because we've got light all the time.
1: Yeah.
3: So probably a minute.
1: It's not bad. It is in the minutes, but it's more than 1 minute, Charles.

0: Also, we'll see if someone knows.
1: Okay, sounds good.
0: Thank you for calling in as well. Someone has anonymously texted the correct answer. Bob has called from Greenacre. Hi, Bob.
2: Good morning, Ashwin.
0: Bob, Ashwin, yes?
2: I used to like Egyptology a bit.
0: Oh, yeah.
2: And Ra was always, I thought, the number one sun god and the number one god in the pantheon gods. But there was an invasion of Egypt. You know, the Hyksos invaded and ruled the country for 100 or 200 years. And I think there was a few changes in the gods.
0: So that's where the new name Aten came from, for the sun god.
2: I've got a feeling that it might have been because they had a few hiccups in their long history.
0: And I think after Akhenaten, they said, well, that's enough of that monotheism, and they just went back to polytheism. It just felt more in their character, didn't it, to go polytheistic?
2: The other thing, too, was Paul Hogan used to live at Chullora, which is the next suburb to Greenacre.
0: Right.
2: And he used to live there. He was just fairly well known by everybody, just as a working class man.
0: Yeah.
2: But when he divorced his wife, the City of Sydney club, I used to work on the door there, and that lady, I've forgotten her name now, but his wife used to be there, and she used to have a dinner there most nights.
0: Yeah.
2: And say hello to her. She was a nice person.
0: It seems like a nice family. And you could see those working man roots in his comedy later. It sort of stuck with him his whole life.
2: Yeah, I think so. He was noted to be a nice person in the neighbourhood anyway.
0: I'm glad. Okay, well, let's see if we can get you on the board. I realised I've got 10 minutes till the news, so I'll try and get everyone on the board tonight that's in the caller list. How long, Bob, does it take for the sun's light to reach Earth?
2: I'm guessing, but for some reason 7 comes up, 7 minutes.
0: Oh, you're so close. It's not 7, unfortunately, Bob. I'll let the next person have a go, but thank you for calling. Yeah.
2: Thank you. Bye-bye.
0: Chris from Pakenham, you are correct. Gary says, could it be about 4 hours? Bobsled says, it takes ages. It doesn't travel at night. We're talking about the Egyptian, the old world religions. Some of them maybe wouldn't have been too far away from that kind of view. Heather has called in from Nil. Hi, Heather.
3: Good evening. How are we?
0: I'm good, Heather. Would you like to pass on this question about the sun's light or have a go?
3: I'd like to pass, I think.
0: Okay, that's a pass. People can come back to it if they want. Your question, what element is diamond composed of?
3: Carbon.
0: Carbon is correct for 1 point. Second question, what does the Mohs scale, M-O-H-S scale, measure?
3: Wow, never heard of it.
0: Yeah, I thought that's why we'll put it in, so we can all learn about the Mohs scale.
3: I'll say wind. No idea.
0: No, it's not wind. It's something else, Heather, but you're on the board with 1 point.
3: Okay, cheers.
0: Thank you for calling in tonight. The Mohs scale. Let's see if Lisa from Randwick knows. Hi, Lisa.
4: Oh, hi, good morning. Good. How are you doing?
0: I'm good tonight. Have you heard of the Mohs scale before?
4: No, I haven't. Could I answer the previous question?
0: Now, which question was that? Oh, the sun.
4: The distance of the sun to the Earth, or how long it takes.
0: How long does it take the sun's light to reach the Earth? Yes.
4: I remember this from school. Is it 8 minutes?
0: 8 minutes. I think it's just over 8 minutes, but 8 minutes counts for our quiz.
4: Cool.
0: Paul, you got that as well. Harry, you're correct about the Mohs scale. Harry's on fire tonight. What about you, Lisa? What do you think the Mohs scale measures, M-O-H-S.
4: I was going to ask you to spell it.
0: Otherwise, people might think it's Mo from The Simpsons, and so I've got to be careful with this. Measures our drunkenness. No, it's not that. M-O-H-S.
4: I think it's got something to do with geology. And I can't remember. That's all I can think of.
0: That's okay. I think. Well, that's a guess.
4: How big a rock is.
0: That's a very wide scale and not a quite

0: tonight. But you're on the right track, Lisa. Thanks for calling.
1: Okay, thanks. Bye.
0: Bye. Let's have a look. Delano has called in from Busselton. Hi, Delano.
2: Hello, how are you?
0: I'm good. I've just got to be slightly quick because of the news coming, but did you want to pass on this question about the Mohs scale or have a go?
2: Well, I wanted to... I knew the Ra one, I knew the Johnny Depp one, and I'm not sure about the other one, but the Mohs scale is, I think it's 10, to do with...
0: What's it measuring?
2: It's to do with the jeweller and scratches.
0: Yeah, I'll accept that. It measures the hardness of minerals, which is also the scratchiness, how easy it is to scratch based on hardness. Yeah, Mohs scale, M-O-H-S.
2: Oh, great.
0: Okay, that is 1 point for you. Second question. The collective noun flamboyance is used to refer to a group of which animal?
2: What's that? Flamingos?
0: Yes, it is a flamboyance of flamingos. Delano, that's 2 points for you on the board tonight.
2: Great.
0: Thank you for calling. You are underway. Brian has called us, you're on the board, I should say, from Kangaroo Flat. Kangaroo Flat in Bendigo. Hi, Brian.
3: Hello, how are you?
0: I'm good. Are you having a decent evening?
3: Yes, thank you.
0: This is a spelling question, our first spelling question of the night, Brian.
3: Oh, my God.
0: Oh, gosh, sorry. We'd waited right till the end. Spell chrysanthemum.
3: I've got no hope.
0: Are you sure? Do you want to have a go? Not sure. If you're not sure, we don't have to do it.
3: I'm just an old butcher.
0: Okay. Well, call in another night. We'll get you a non-spelling question, hopefully, on the board.
3: Thank you. Bye.
0: Thank you, Brian. Yeah, many of you were correct. The hardness of minerals, that's what's being measured by the Mohs scale. Harry says it's a flamboyance of flamingos and an embarrassment of pandas, we found out last week. Chris has given us a call from Pakenham. Hi, Chris.
4: G'day, how you going?
0: Good. Did you know it was a flamboyance of flamingos?
4: Yes.
0: Oh, good. Well, yours is a spelling question because it's our first time attempting it, so we have to attempt each question twice.
4: Okay.
0: Can you spell chrysanthemum?
4: I'll give it a go.
0: Yeah.
4: C-H-R-Y-S-A-N-T-H-E-M-U-N.
0: What was that last letter?
4: M.
0: Oh, good. M for Mary. Yep, that is good. 1 point for you. Second question, Chris. How many keys does a classic piano have?
4: 88 keys.
0: 88 is correct. Very good, Chris. That's 2 points for you.
4: Ah, that was easy.
0: Yeah, thank you for calling in. Okay, we have our last caller for today's quiz. Troy has rung us from Wembley. Hi, Troy. Troy, are you there? Hello? No. Oh, I was wondering if it was Wembley, Australia or Wembley, the UK. That was going to be my first question. Let me put Troy back on hold. If he returns, Stu can ask him a question during the quiz. The rest of us, we're on to Linda Ronstadt. Be back with you soon.

0: That is, it's so easy, Linda Ronstadt. Carolyn says, it's a loveliness of ladybugs. I didn't know that. That's another beautiful one. It's better than an embarrassment of pandas. That's someone who didn't like pandas, whoever named it. Anyway, let's cross over to the US after this to see why diarrhea is outbreaking. I'm sorry to end you on that image, but we have the news now.
1: Are there any winners in the cost of living crisis? What's causing the algal bloom?
2: Questions. They've never been more important. So the one thing we'll never question is our duty to keep asking. ABC News, keep asking.
3: ABC News with Andrew Kaloupas. A Melbourne father has called on the Albanese government to intervene after he learned that those responsible for his daughter's death from methanol poisoning in Laos could spend only a year in jail or be fined just $1,600. Mr. Jones' daughter, Bianca, and her friend, Holly Morton Bowles, both aged 19, died after consuming methanol-laced drinks at a backpacker's in November 2024. Four other foreign nationals died. Mr. Jones says he's furious, and which is an understatement to describe his feelings. He's called on Prime Minister Albanese to reach out to his Laos counterpart to insist that some form of justice, is genuine justice, is served for the deaths of two Australian citizens. Monash University says it's moved quickly after learning of plans for a pro-Palestinian encampment at its Clayton campus in 2024. Vice-Chancellor Sharon Pickering told the Royal Commission into Anti-Semitism the university worked to protect students and staff, remove anti-Semitic content and exclude outsiders from the protest. She says the university must remain a place of contested ideas, but without hostility.
4: The encampment was one thing, but what you're trying to do is not just bring a hostility to an end, you're trying to actually build an alternative. A university should be an alternative. It should be a place where people's very different lived experiences, their different political or ideological disagreements can indeed be played out.
3: The Victorian Liberal Party is today expected to move to disendorse renegade MP Moira Deeming as a candidate for November's state election. Ms. Deeming this week withdrew Supreme Court action that had sought to stop the party removing her after she failed to apologise to colleague Matthew Guy following an unfounded assault allegation. Police say their investigation showed no offence was detected. The party state executive is set to vote on revoking her pre-selection this evening, needing support from three quarters of members, a threshold expected to be easily reached. Green Senator Sarah Hanson-Young says multinational AI companies wishing to invest in Australia need to be interrogated. The Prime Minister unveiled a national framework for AI, including plans to legislate a set of mandatory standards for large-scale data centres. The Greens have called for a moratorium on new facilities until the regulations come into effect. Senator Hanson-Young says global companies that want to set up centres in Australia will only take their profits offshore.
5: Mine our intellect, mine our knowledge, mine our culture, use our water and our energy and then export all the profits overseas. That is what we need to interrogate. And if Australia is going to have some sovereignty, we actually really need to play hardball with these companies.
3: Cybersecurity experts have criticised the operator of dozens of medical clinics for waiting for more than 3 weeks to publicly disclose a major data breach. Partnered Health says hackers access sensitive patient information, including medical records, from 21 clinics after it detected the cyber attack on June 23. The company says it delayed notifying patients while it determined which clinics were affected, but experts argue the stolen information could have been exploited long before the public was warned. Papua New Guinea is shutting down Taiwan's trade mission in Port Moresby as it seeks to strengthen relations with China. PNG correspondent Marion Farr.
6: The Taipei Economic Office in Papua New Guinea was set up in 1990 but has now been forced to close. PNG says the physical presence of Taiwan will no longer be recognised or required within the jurisdiction of Papua New Guinea. Foreign Minister Justin Kachenko says the decision is a vital step towards deepening state-to-state trust with Beijing and underscores PNG's commitment to the One China policy. It comes after the two nations launched a new trade expo in April aimed at deepening economic ties. Marion Farr, ABC News, Port Moresby.
3: In the AFL, Geelong has led at every change to score a comfortable 27-point win over St Kilda at Cardinia Park. The game provided a golden moment for 20-year-old Geelong debutant Jay Polkinghorne, who kicked his first goal in the first quarter of his first AFL match and booted a second in the final quarter. You're up to date with the latest from ABC News.
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0: A quick update on Wembley. Jeff says there is a Wembley here in Perth, east 15 kilometres northwest of CBD. Okay, so that's our Wembley mystery solved. Bobsled with a great pun, but I don't know if I can speak it. It's almost, you have to read it, but here it is. We just played It's So Easy to Fall in Love by Linda Ronstadt. And Bobsled says, love adding a comma to this song as a warning to my wife to take care near the edge of the swimming pool. It's so easy to fall, comma, in. Oh, it's so easy to fall in, comma, love. But see, I butchered it by trying to speak it, but you know. It was great. It was great when I read it. So I'll stop trying to butcher Bobsled's fantastic sense of humour. Okay, we're about to kick off with a journey to the US where some things are going on. Not just a stomach bug. There's more significant things. But that is an unusual phenomenon that is spreading around the US. Fresh salads as well. Normally you're encouraged to eat a lot of fresh salads, but fresh salad is doing some damage over there. So we'll find out what the solution is. Dave says, Mrs. Dave from Northmead and I met Paul Hogan on the first day of our honeymoon. We were staying in the same hotel and we saw him in the lift. It turned out to be a good omen. 26 years later, we're still married. Love it. Paul in the lift. Because you know, maybe, what would you do, Stu, if you met Paul Hogan in the lift?
7: Probably fangirl, frankly. He seemed like quite a nice fella, I suppose, but I definitely don't think I would handle meeting celebrity very well. For me, the big one is someone like David Tennant, who obviously played the Doctor in Doctor Who, but he was in so much. He's a remarkable actor in so many different things of stage and screen. If I met David Tennant in person, I think I would just be completely slack-jawed and he would think I was weird, just be like, David, hello. Well,
0: you've had practice because you met Jeff Goldblum the other day on Zoom.
7: Oh, yes. A couple months ago, this vanity lives rent-free in my head. I was on the Queensland evening show with Kelly Higgins Devine, shout out, and we had Jeff Goldblum on because he's having his show come to Australia, and I was on a Zoom call and I didn't mean to, but I'd accidentally pressed the video portion of it. It was only meant to be audio, and Jeff Goldblum saw my face for a moment on this massive press tour. We only had a limited amount of time, and Jeff Goldblum called me handsome.
0: That's nice. I like that when a Hollywood celebrity, you know, pulls you up to his level of handsome.
7: Goldblum of all people. Yeah. That's the authority, I think. That man oozes sex appeal. Are you joking?
0: Oh, he does. God. That's good for a radio presenter to be referred to, or producer.
7: Well, I've got the face for it, mate.
0: Exactly. Now, we are just about to cross over to Boston. We'll announce the quiz winner, but we've got Captain Australia coming in. We rarely have live guests coming in. Could you tell me what your Australian power would be?
7: I've picked two, but I was trying to think of Captain America and the things he has. So obviously Captain America's got his shield. He throws it, bounces off a bunch of things and comes back to him. Yeah. What Australian item, obviously, you throw and comes back to you? Obviously a boomerang.
0: Oh, okay.
7: He has to have a boomerang, I think. Yeah. He throws it, comes back to people. It sort of knocks people out. But I think an Australian superpower that we could all relate to, I would love the thought of him having super speed, but only while wearing thongs. I just love the idea of someone sprinting, you know, just like the Flash or Superman. Or, yeah. You know, I don't know if Captain America has super speed per se.
0: Yeah.
7: But I'm a bit of a comic nerd, so I apologise about this. But super speed and thong sounds great.
0: He runs really fast, but not around swimming pools because he's been raised well.
7: Well, maybe you can run around Australia too. I didn't even think about that. I'm so clever, huh?
0: So many ideas coming out of us. But before we go any further, Stu, we need to let people know who's won the quiz tonight.
7: Indeed. So everyone knows the drill. I also want to quickly shout out, we had so many first-time callers. We want to thank you so much for calling us and feeling comfortable to join Ash and I, especially Ash. I'm kind of just in the background. But thank you for joining, and we really hope you like the shows. But there can only be one winner despite our callers, and there is a winner tonight, and it is Delano from Busselton.
0: Congratulations, Delano. Thank you, Stu, for coming in.
7: You're welcome.
0: That is a good superpower. Running around Australia really fast in thongs, but not around pools.

0: That's the Eurythmics with Don't Mess with a Missionary Man. No comma in that one, bobsled. We were talking about superpowers as well. Someone says walking around Australia in thongs, podiatrists would be horrified.
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0: There is quite a bit going on in the US right now. There's illness, there are new FBI investigations. Here to tell us about the news is our overnight Boston correspondent, Celeste Katzmarsden. Hi, Celeste.
2: Good morning.
0: A lot going on in the US. Let's begin with this potential FBI investigation. What is happening over there?
2: Yeah, so the Senator Lindsey Graham of South Carolina died very suddenly in the past few days. And so the coroner's investigation says basically it was a circulatory problem. He had a hardening of the arteries that caused his aorta to rupture. But that didn't stop the FBI from showing up with like 20 guys at his house in Washington. And there are some conspiracy theories going around right now, actually, that he was murdered or poisoned by Russia, perhaps, or somebody else, because he certainly was, in favor of a lot of military actions that other people didn't particularly care for. He was a big defender of Israel and of Ukraine. So, but, you know, as I say, the coroner's report is out there. I have not seen yet reports that they've completed the toxicology or some other tests like that. But even the president, who is not a man who necessarily, you know, ever met a conspiracy theory that he wouldn't at least take a look at, is saying that it's a little bit absurd for the FBI to be possibly pursuing this as a murder investigation.
0: And I suppose the president used to work quite closely with Lindsey Graham, so he might have been quite aware of his lifestyle, his health, and all the circumstances surrounding his death. It sounds like he's been quite well briefed.
2: Yeah, he has been kept up to date on this. He was very close with Graham, which is a whole other story because he and Graham originally did not get along at all. Graham was a very strong critic of Donald Trump's and actively urged people to never let him become president. He certainly, you know, changed his tune on that a little bit, became one of his strongest allies in the Senate. So, you know, it raises a bunch of questions about what is going to happen between, you know, Graham not being there anymore and other stuff that's happening in the Senate. But Graham's, I believe, his father also, you know, he has some issues, some history of this kind of illness in his family. So it's not totally unexpected, but he was, you know, fairly young and had just returned from a trip to Ukraine. So people have ideas.
0: The other US senator that's been making news recently is Mitch McConnell. He's been found alive. A photo has been released. What's the news surrounding Senator McConnell?
2: So McConnell has come out and said, and there was a lot of speculation about where he was, if he was alive. So he did finally come out and announce that he had been injured, or he had a fall in his house and got knocked out. And then he subsequently got pneumonia. But now he's supposed to be recuperating or at like some sort of rehabilitation facility. But they released this photo, and it's a picture of him. He's holding a copy of the Washington Post. He's smiling. His wife is there smiling with him. He's in one of those chairs that you often see in hospital rooms, those big heavy chairs that are adjustable. But a lot of people took a look at the picture and decided that it was AI generated, that it was fake, and that that they had made this fake picture because McConnell's not actually alive. The Washington Post says that it appears to be a real picture. So it's there's a lot of stories going around here.
0: Yeah, I guess if it was a younger picture or something, they might have just chosen something a little younger to make it look. People don't choose well, do they? It's not like everyone has hundreds of up-to-date photographs of themselves, so they might have just chosen something.
2: Right. I mean, they looked at the metadata for the picture, and they said that they requested the original picture, and they said it appears that from the metadata, the picture was made on Sunday. Okay. So, and he's also holding a copy of a newspaper, you know, that day's newspaper, right, or something like the sports section. So, which is a common thing people do to prove what day it is.
0: Is there a wider concern about the health of senators as well? There's a couple of stories in 1 week. Is there any concern about senators who, obviously, some of them are in their 80s as well, and falls can be quite dangerous at a certain age? Are people worried about some of their senators?
2: Yeah, I mean, people worry about the age of public officials, and not just, you know, not just limited to the Senate, I would say, that whether it's the House, the Supreme Court, even in, you know, state offices, you do have people in cases where there are not term limits and people or mandatory retirement ages, you do have people serving for an extraordinarily long time. And as well, people are probably looking back at some of the issues that caused President Joe Biden not to, you know, to drop his re-election campaign, and just wondering if this is really in the best service of the country, if these laws should be changed. But in other cases, people say, look, you know, age is a number, and if you are fit for the job, the number should not be the only reason why you have to step down offices. You do have people in cases where there are not term limits and people or mandatory retirement ages, you do have people serving for an extraordinarily long time. And as well, people are probably looking back at some of the issues that caused President Joe Biden not to, you know, to drop his re-election campaign. And just wondering

0: other cases, people say, look, you know, age is a number, and if you are fit for the job, the number should not be the only reason why you have to step down. Some people are certainly more with it as they age than other people, and somebody who is 80 might be more mentally and or even physically fit than somebody who's 60, and it's not necessarily a one-size-fits-all thing.
1: No, and certainly have the wisdom as well and experience that you want. I think maybe the more significant problem in the US, isn't it always the lobbyists and the amount of influence they have over the senators, whatever the age might be?
0: Sure. I mean, lobbying is a real thing, and you can look at that in a couple of ways. You can say, look, people have representative government. They have the opportunity to advocate for their interests, to convince their elected officials of what they think is important, or, you know, it becomes sort of a mutually assured destruction thing, too. If somebody's one side is going to have a lobbyist and the other side is like, well, I don't believe in money in politics or something like that, then are they losing the opportunity to represent their interests or the interests of people who need help from the government, which is sort of the point of government is to serve the people, right? Yeah. So, you know, is influence a problem? Of course it is. We have lots and lots of laws surrounding the spending of money in for the purpose of influencing public officials, but do all those laws really stop people from getting a leg up when you know it might not be the best thing? Yeah, of course they don't.
1: You're hearing from Celeste Katz-Marston, our Boston correspondent here on Overnight. So that's US politics. I'm glad that there's some good news at the end of it for Mitch McConnell as well, with the photographs being released. Some worse news for some though in the US, suffering from cyclosporiasis. This is a disease I hadn't heard about, but it seems to be spreading quite vigorously in the United States.
0: Yeah, I honestly don't remember having heard the exact name, but it's a foodborne illness. It just makes you, it gives you really bad intestinal problems, digestive problems, and there are over 1,600 confirmed cases of this. Now, fortunately, you know, this is not a pandemic in the sense of it's not contagious. It doesn't pass from person to person through coughing or sneezing or anything like that. But it is, the problem is trying to figure out where it's coming from, because generally it is a foodborne thing. It comes from, it can come from fruits and vegetables. And it's occurring in 34 states already, at least 34 states. And people are just trying to figure out what is it that we're not supposed to eat to not get this sickness, but we don't know yet.
1: Yeah, I thought it was, if it's foodborne, the brief research I'd done before this was that salads and fresh water, and it was being, so it's not processed food, the kind of healthy foods that you'd want to be eating. So has it not been clarified exactly where the risks are?
0: Yeah, that's the problem. I mean, in the past, it's been stuff like lettuce, or now they're talking about, they're encouraging people to be careful about berries and bagged salads. But the other problem with this is that it's very underreported. So they might not, people, you know, just because you have a stomach ache or, you know, you're spending a lot of time running to the bathroom, you know, somebody doesn't necessarily go to a hospital or even a doctor for that. Maybe they just stay home, wait it out, or they attribute it to something else. They ate the wrong thing, or, you know, they have a stomach flu or something like that. So the thing is, it's really hard to track down because it's so overreported that you don't know how many people are getting sick or where they're getting sick. So it's very hard to sort of track it back to a source or a group of sources where this might be coming from.
1: There have been cuts in the US in various federal government agencies. Was food safety one of them, and has that influenced the outbreak at all?
0: I mean, generally, we have seen during the Trump administration a stronger leaning towards deregulation. Can I connect specifically this one case of you know this outbreak of sickness to less food inspection or lower regulations on restaurants or food processing plants? Not necessarily. You know, states and localities also have something to do with with preventing foodborne illnesses and having regulations and inspections at restaurants and so on. But again, the problem is that, at least as far as I know, it's just not clear what you're supposed to avoid in order to not get sick.

0: And this is affecting people from little kids to, you know, much older people. So it's not sort of, it doesn't seem to necessarily be only one particular or vulnerable group.
1: Has this changed the way you eat, Celeste?
0: You know what? I have to tell you, I was eating, I was reading this story originally while eating a salad.
1: Oh.
0: And I was like, oh my God, what am I, but what are you supposed to do? But the thing is, was it, you know, I got it, I ordered it from a restaurant. It was like a lunch, salad lunch that I, you know, brought into the office. And I'm thinking, okay, well, I mean, I felt sort of unequipped because I didn't know what to avoid. And I didn't know where the salad came from when I ordered it from the restaurant. Like, did they cut it up themselves or did they get it out of a bag? And, you know, you can really spiral on these things. I don't want to get sick, but I also don't want to overreact. I mean, I can't. So maybe I'll just live on protein bars until they figure it out.
1: Yeah. And protein bars are getting quite delicious now. There's some good berry and vanilla. There's some good flavors out there, I think.
0: Oh my God. There is one that's like, it's sort of like an apple strudel, but you know, but like after you finish it, you're Arnold Schwarzenegger, like it's full of protein. So I don't know. I mean, it seems like a winner to me.
1: I think so. I think 10 years ago, it felt like eating rubber, but somewhere along the line, they discovered stevia or some artificial sweeteners and they learned to make things taste like cheesecake. Or they think they realized how to make things taste good.
0: Exactly. So, you know, as a health supporting thing to eat or as a fitness measure, if you just sit down and eat like 15 of those because they're so yummy, you know, that, I mean, I'm trying to keep it to like, you know, maybe like 14 a day. I don't be overboard with the thing.
1: And mix the flavors up so it feels like you're having a balanced diet. Now, we've been talking about health, the food safety issues, but air quality is another major issue of concern now in Massachusetts. Can you tell us what is happening there?
0: Oh, my God, yeah. So this was sort of, you know, I was putting together some thoughts about what we might talk about, I said, okay, well, maybe we'll just have an apocalypse section.
1: Okay.
0: And so aside from the food being all messed up or some of the food being messed up and we don't know which it is, then there's the orange sky, the blazing orange smoke-filled sky. I mean, this really reminds me of, there's this paint company called Pantone, and I don't know if you remember this or if you have this in Australia, but they, in 2020 during the pandemic, they said that the color of the year was end of days orange.
1: Okay.
0: And it's kind of like that. I mean, it's clearing up much better, but there, a lot of people in Massachusetts have been seeing, you know, smelling smoke. These are from wildfires in Canada that are drifting down into the U.S., into the Midwest and the Northeast U.S. And the sky has become very hazy. At one point, I think it was 2 or 3 o'clock in the afternoon, I had to turn on the lights in my house. It's the middle of summer here. We have very long days. And I turned on the lights because it was dark as night. And I was like, oh my God, you know what? If I see frogs or boils, I'm out because it was getting ridiculous.
1: Wow. Is this a new phenomenon though? Because bushfires aren't new, but is there something special about this season?
0: No, I think this one just the extent of it and sort of just lucking out with the air patterns, I suppose. I mean, most of it is staying up. I'm not walking through the clouds here, so to speak. I'm not, you know, coming in reeking like I just smoked 3 cigars or anything. But I mean, it's definitely noticeable. I mean, the colors in the sky, very dramatic, but also they are putting out warnings about the air quality for people who have emphysema or COPD or asthma or something. Being outside or certainly exerting yourself in these air conditions really is a problem. So, I mean, it's kind of, you know, for most people, it's sort of, you know, maybe you take a picture of it or you mention it to the person sitting next to you. But for other people, it is actually a time to stay indoors.
1: Yeah, it's very worrying. So you've got apocalyptic skies. There is this mystery stomach bug that is spreading around the country. Things aren't going well with the Iran deal as well. Is there any kind of apocalyptic mood in the US? Are people quite worried about the months ahead?
0: I don't know. I mean, they're having a music festival coming up soon in the Boston area called Wokestock. So, you know, maybe people just need to dance it off if the air quality allows. Look, I mean, it is, of course, it's a tense time in politics. People are not happy about a lot of things. But I think the vast majority of people are generally just trying to go about their business. Again, it's summer here in the United States. So if you're not being poisoned by the food or smothered by the air, you know, you can just get out there and have a fun day at the beach.
1: Yeah, just head in the sand. That's another approach to life. Lovely chatting to you, Celeste. Thanks for your time today.
0: Always a pleasure.
1: Celeste Katzmaster there, our Boston Overnights correspondent, Woke Stock as well. Love it. Would there be the Star Spangled Banner? Maybe there's another song that you'd play at Woke Stock. A couple of you have texted in. So, yeah, the CDC. Christine was talking about cuts at the CDC, getting rid of them, the Center for Disease Control. I've got an article in front of me about cuts by the FDA, the US Department of, the Food Services, Food and Drug Administration over there, staff being cut. It's one that needs a bit more looking into because, as Celeste says, there is food safety at the local level, I'm sure councils and states and governments, but, yeah, maybe there's a pattern of officials and outbreaks, something that needs a bit more looking into. There's another issue that I'd like to talk to you about, and that is the presence of war graves in Australia and around the world. Who looks after them? Who gets honoured in that way? Let's explore that topic after this.

0: That is Keith Urban and Michael McDonald. We go back.
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0: It is 25 minutes to the news. If you'd like to join in for this conversation, you can text me on 0437 774 774. And that is, it is about Australians who paid the ultimate sacrifice in the service of their country. They don't get forgotten by our country. The Office of Australian War Graves looks after the final resting places of our service men and women, both here and at home, throughout the Pacific. And it works closely with the Commonwealth War Graves Commission to maintain the graves of those who died elsewhere in the world. So to tell us more about this important service, our guest is Wade Stothart, who is the Director of the Office of Australian War Graves. Good morning, Wade.
5: Ashwin, good morning. Great to be with you.
0: Nice to have you for this conversation. It's not a department that I was overly familiar with. Can you tell us about the organisation? Whose graves does the office look after?
5: Yeah, thanks, Ashwin. The Australian government has been a party to the Commonwealth War Graves Commission, initially called the Imperial War Graves Commission, since its inception in 1917, to look after our war dead from World War One. Through a journey, we now have an Office of Australian War Graves, which I have the privilege to lead, and it looks after two programs. One is the Commonwealth War Graves Commission program that looks after war dead from World War One and World War Two, and the Australian government has set up an its own national program, an Australian government program, to look after our war dead or those who die from as a result of their war service. For conflicts outside of World War One and World War Two.
0: Are they buried in their own separate cemeteries or are they mixed in with civilian cemeteries?
5: So there's a number of different arrangements there. People may be familiar with the iconic war grave cemeteries from Turkey and France, Belgium, where they are exclusively what we call war cemeteries. And we have a number of war cemeteries in Australia, 72. They are generally connected to a general cemetery, and the history of many of those 72 war cemeteries was that they were closely linked or located at hospitals that would have dealt with injured, wounded, returning servicemen and women from conflict. We also have individual graves that may be located inside a general cemetery, we also have what we call Gardens of Remembrance, which is a solemn, beautiful space set aside generally in a general cemetery connected to our war cemetery, but not exclusively, where we'll have a plaque with the service details of a veteran who has died. Their remains may be and are likely elsewhere. The Garden of Remembrance is simply a plaque commemorating their service.
0: And what's then involved in maintain, you're saying the graves might be elsewhere. What's involved with the actual maintenance process? Is there someone who goes out and looks after it, keeps it clean and polished? And can you tell us about the actual maintaining?
5: Yeah, absolutely. So we do have a small team located in 9 depots around Australia, little team locations. And we have a team in Papua New Guinea, in Port Moresby. And those people are responsible for the inspection, maintenance, upkeep, and if needed, replacement of what we call commemorations. And Ashwin, I might just explain that we use this term called commemorations, but actually it means a memorial marker of some type. So it could be a bronze plaque on a Garden of Remembrance wall. It could be a headstone, or it could be a plaque on a in a cemetery. So I generically use the term sort of commemorations for a form of memorial marker. I might just use the term memorial marker. I think it's simpler. And we will make sure that the inscription is legible, that the grave or plaque or headstone is in good condition. If there needs to be gardening done nearby around the grave site, the memorial marker, we will do that. We also have a team of contractors that support us. As you can imagine, we have graves and memorial markers in some very interesting and remote locations, and our teams will travel periodically to inspect those. And sometimes that's left to a contracted provider to provide the maintenance and upkeep. Sometimes we will do that specifically ourselves.
0: Can you tell us about some of those far-flung places that you support?
5: Yeah. So, look, in Australia, there's 72 war cemeteries, 10 gardens of remembrance, and we have thousands and thousands of graves that we have responsibility for in all parts of Australia. Interestingly, we also have responsibility for three war cemeteries in Papua New Guinea, one in Port Moresby, Bermana, one in Lae on the north coast of the main island of Papua New Guinea, and one in Bitapaka, which is in the island of Rabaul off the north coast. We also have isolated graves in the Solomon Islands. We're responsible for Norfolk Island as well, where we have some war graves. And through our relationship with the Commonwealth War Graves Commission, they have responsibility for many, many thousands of war graves, you know, over 150 countries around the world.
0: We had a question about an hour ago from Tony. He wanted me to ask you about soldiers killed in Palestine, Palestinian war graves. He didn't mention whether that might have been in the First or Second World War, but is there anything you can tell us about Australia's Palestine connection?
5: Yeah. So there are, I think most topically, there are two war cemeteries in the Gaza Strip and a number throughout the Middle East, Iraq, Lebanon, Syria, those areas are sometimes what we would call very challenging locations for the Commonwealth War Graves Commission on behalf of all member governments, including us, and there's six member governments in the Commonwealth War Graves Commission, to ensure that those cemeteries are protected and maintained in the way that we would like. The Commonwealth War Graves Commission, on behalf of Australia and other member governments, will employ staff and periodically visit themselves, similar to how we do it in Australia, Papua New Guinea and the Solomon Islands, on behalf of the Commonwealth War Graves Commission, to ensure we're meeting our commitment to our war dead and the families of those veterans, to ensure that they are remembered in perpetuity and appropriately remembered. Unfortunately, with contemporary international relations and geopolitics, and tragically the conflict in the Gaza Strip sometimes, and notably in the Gaza War Cemetery, our cemeteries are potentially damaged or fall into disrepair. And clearly there's been great concern with the Gaza War Cemetery.
0: You're hearing from Wei Stothart, the Director of the Office of Australian War Graves, talking to us about how war graves are maintained in Australia and around the world. While you were talking, Ray the truckie called in to say, some of my family is in the war grave in Adelaide River, south of Darwin. Do you know about that one?
5: I do. I can't have a favourite, but many people will say that the Adelaide War Cemetery is one of the most beautiful, serene, sombre places that they have visited, it is visited regularly by a lot of Australians touring the North End, about 3 hours south of Darwin.
0: Ken has asked you a question as well. What does the War Graves Commission, or Clancy, I should say, what does the War Graves Commission do regarding the graves from the Boer War in South Africa, Diamond Hill and Breaker Morant's grave in Pretoria? When I was based there, it was expats that looked after them. That's going back a decade and a half earlier than World War One.
5: Yeah, look, my understanding is, and I may need to check it, that we are now responsible for, and have been responsible for some time, for all Australian war graves. That second program I talked about, the Commonwealth War Graves Commission itself is not responsible for Boer War dead, but the Australian program has picked up our responsibility for Australian war dead as part of the Boer War, and we are in a relationship with both potentially the Commonwealth War Graves Commission staff, who we may ask to do separate business to their core business, and look after our war graves. It does become a little bit technical, Ashwin, because if they were clearly serving as part of colonial or Australian forces,

0: issues. That's our responsibility. But sometimes many Australians served in the British Armed Forces or Armed Forces of another nation, and technically they may have died not as members of the Australian colonial or military Australian Defence Force.
1: Yeah, very interesting. The pre-1901 conflicts certainly carry that situation to them. Tony has called in from Baulkham Hills. Hi, Tony.
2: Hi, Ashwin. How are you?
1: I'm good, thank you. What was your question tonight?
2: My question is still about the Palestinian graves in particular. I mean, that was the charge of the Light Horse at Beersheba, and there's a number of other war grave status conditions that I'm unsure of. How are we maintaining them during a period of war where I've heard that some have been bulldozed by or destroyed over in Palestine?
1: Yeah, Wade, you talked about the complications of war as well and the damage that might be done. Did you want to answer Tony's question?
0: Yeah, I will. Tony, thank you for the question. Look, we are deeply, deeply concerned about reports of damage to any of our war graves or war cemeteries. Those sites outside of Australia, we are in a relationship with the Commonwealth War Graves Commission, who are responsible for maintaining, upkeep, protection of our war dead in those cemeteries. And by and large, almost exclusively, they do an exceptional job to do so. The exact maintenance and upkeep is often done by local staff, people who live in the area, and in some cases, second, third and fourth generation family levels. It's a family business in those areas to upkeep and maintain those cemeteries for us. Unfortunately, given, 150 countries and 23,000 different locations around the world, some of the Commonwealth War Graves Commission cemeteries are in places that are referred to as quite challenging for a lot of different reasons. If I could just let you know, the Commonwealth War Graves Commission website, www.cwgc.org, has on its website a very clear link to our sites in challenging locations. And that lists all those sites that are in areas where the CWGC, Commonwealth War Graves Commission, is concerned around security or otherwise ability to keep it maintained and protected as we would like. And that gives the most latest up-to-date information that they have been able to verify on the condition of those cemeteries. From my sort of in-depth focus on it, of all the war cemeteries in the Middle East, particularly the area of most concern, the Beersheba War Cemetery, we understand, is in okay condition. It's the two war cemeteries in the Gaza Strip that we believe have been damaged due to the ongoing conflict. And there have been, a number of reports around why that damage may have occurred. The Australian government is very concerned and keen to repair that damage through the CWGC as soon as it is safe for staff to return, a more in-depth survey to be conducted, and returning that cemetery to its condition before conflict started.
1: Thank you for calling in, Tony, as well. I suppose it could be some time away before you can get people on the ground to assess that damage as well. So I appreciate that question. I've had another text come in from Wayne saying, "When I visited Bangladesh some years ago, I visited a war graveyard that was looked after by a local caretaker." This is such an unusual and interesting relationship you have as a department. You get to connect with local caretakers on the ground from maybe humble origins and families and get them to play this important role. There must be some, I don't know who case manages that, but what a wonderful network that you've had to build up for this.
0: Yeah, I mean, Ashwin, it's a real privilege to sort of honour our commitment to honour and remember our war dead. We give meaning to, the ode of Lest We Forget. And the staff that we have either working directly for us or through the Commonwealth War Graves Commission, their commitment, not every culture treats dead and war dead in the same way that, you know, we and other Commonwealth

0: nations do. And in some of these really far-flung locations, the commitment, purpose, and you know, the honour in which local people undertake their duties is really, really humbling. And it is very special, I think, as Wayne has indicated. It is. I mean, look, if I could tell you a quick story.
1: Yeah.
0: I was just recently on a holiday, and I visited a war cemetery in Reykjavik in Iceland. And I didn't come across any local staff. It was sort of relatively late at night, but still light. The place was immaculately cared for, manicured. We have 5 Australian Air Force personnel in that cemetery, 4 listed on a memorial to the missing. It was really humbling to see how well cared for that cemetery was in, you know, Reykjavik, Iceland. So I can only back up Wayne's comments there about how humbling it is.
1: Very much. And I didn't think of that as a major battlefield in any of the wars. I've been there once before. It just feels like a place you go to relax and enjoy fresh, clean air and sit in a blue lagoon. But there's a war story there as well, underground all of that and people looking after it.
0: Yeah, yeah. I mean, it was a really interesting historical sort of extension of my knowledge as well. It was garrisoned during the Second World War. And our casualties are related to their service as part of the Royal Air Force. So the British Air Force, we had a number of Royal Australian Air Force personnel stationed with them there. The 2 memorials to the missing I found fascinating. They were 2 Hudson bomber crews, and they were part of a meteorological squadron collecting weather data around the North Atlantic for passage for Allied intelligence on shipping and aircraft operations. And they don't know what happened to these Hudson bombers. They think they pressed hard into bad weather to collect the information, and they were damaged or crash-landed, and remains have never been found. So they're on 2 memorials to the missing.
1: Fascinating. The little-known talked about Icelandic component of the war. I think that's worth investigating a bit more. In the meantime, Charles has called us from Dimboola. Hello, Charles.
2: Hi, Russell and Wade. Thanks for bringing the subject up, because I have visited many of the cemeteries in France and Belgium, and the one I was particularly interested in, I haven't visited it, but I saw it at the centenary of the charge of Bathsheba in 2017, yes. And I was wondering where those 20-odd Australians were buried. Was that actually created as a cemetery, or were they exhumed and a new cemetery made closer to the township of Bathsheba?
1: Wade?
0: Charles, can I just confirm, so you went to the centenary of the Battle of Bathsheba?
2: I saw the television. I think it must have been. Was it a special televised service?
0: Yeah.
2: To commemorate the centenary.
0: Yeah.
2: Yeah. I just wondered whether that was the location of where the light horsemen were buried.
0: Yeah.
2: At the conclusion of that. Or had it been moved to be closer to the township of Bathsheba?
0: Charles, I'm unsure of the exact location of the war cemetery for our war dead from that World War I campaign and the Light Horse or the Queensland Mounted Infantry charge at Bathsheba. So I can't directly answer that question around whether that cemetery was relocated or was located at the site of the commemoration that you would have seen on TV, or whether it was moved closer to a cemetery near the township. So, Charles, I'm sorry, I'm unfamiliar with the exact location of that cemetery. I could find out, and I can let Ashwin and the team know.
1: Let us know, and thank you for calling in, Charles, and we'll keep you posted. As soon as you let us know, Wade will let people know who are listening in. In the meantime, George has given us a call. Good morning, George.
3: Good morning, Ashwin, and good morning, Wade. I just wanted to...

0: follow up. I know that Peter Stanley, a well-known military historian that I'm sure Wade's familiar with, was very upset with what was happening with the cemeteries in Gaza. And I don't know what's the more disrespectful action, sort of the Palestinian Hamas group tunneling underneath, and the Israeli government sort of using bulldozers trying to uncover the tunnels, and in the process disrupting all those war graves. And of course, Israel would not exist probably without the efforts of the Light Horsemen and the other Australians who obviously overthrew the occupying Ottoman Empire at that time. So I think they should keep that in mind. But I wanted to contrast that with what happened in other places around the world. Obviously, in France, if you mention you're in Australia, in a place like Villebretonneux and a few of the other war cemeteries, you're sort of lauded and probably given a free drink or a free meal if you're Australian, because they still don't forget and still appreciate what the Australians did in helping basically win World War II with people like John Monash, etc., at the head. But I just wanted to ask you, in terms of, again, the contrast, are there any locations around the world that we're maybe not as familiar with as, France or Papua New Guinea, etc., where Australians' war graves might be located that are still very highly respected and regarded in terms of what Australians contributed in terms of, helping end conflicts or, regain lost territories or what have you, where the local populations are still really appreciative of our soldiers' efforts?
1: Yeah, George, look, thank you for the question, and you're so right. I mean, by far the majority of the local communities in which these cemeteries are located, their cultural and historical links to sort of what occurred is phenomenal. I haven't been able to travel and visit, all that I would like to of these cemeteries. I think that the things I would sort of point out is the historical and connections that we have with Gallipoli, as you say, Villebretonneux, the St John Monash Centre. I think one of the really special ones for me is Hellfire Pass in Thailand. I had a great uncle that served on the Burma-Thai Railway. That's really special to me, and I know the local community there feels very, very strongly connected still to that. Interestingly, there is a Commonwealth War Grave Cemetery in Yokohama in Japan, south of Tokyo. That is incredibly well cared for in the finest traditions of the Japanese attention to detail and respect for our war dead. So, George, it's a great question. And you're right, the French and Belgium connections to First World War service is phenomenal. It's a great question you ask, and I might take it back to the team to sort of make sure that I'm aware of where other areas are. But by far the majority of the locations of our cemeteries are so well supported by the local communities. It's really uplifting to see how they support our war dead.
2: Thank you for calling in, George, with that question. I've had a text asking, could you ask about the CWGC Commission graves of Australians in Russia, such as at Archangel? Are they still being cared for during the current challenging political tensions? That's from John in Newcastle.
1: John, look, my understanding is the Commonwealth War Graves Commission has no concerns at all around the condition of their cemeteries and containing, all Commonwealth nations, many Commonwealth nations in Russia. My most recent review of their sites in challenging locations did not indicate any concerns with the sites in Russia. And whilst we quite rightly should focus on areas where there is sites in challenging locations, there are many sites around the world where relationships between nations are not at a high and that there is, tension. And in some respects, the other side of that story is how remarkably apolitical and well cared for those sites are between nations where there is conflict. So, or certainly, tension. So, to my knowledge, all the Commonwealth War Graves Commission sites in Russia are being cared for appropriately, and the CWGC is comfortable with that level of care being provided.
2: Thank you. You've been listening to Wade Stothart. Wade, can you stay with us on the other side of the news to answer a few more questions?
1: Yeah, absolutely, Ashwin.
2: Thanks. Wade is from the Office of Australian War Graves. So if you have a question about anything to do with war graves, how they're cared for, maintained, any issues around them, you can give us a call on 1300 800 222 or text 0437 774 774, and we'll keep that conversation going after this.
3: ABC News with Andrew Kaloupas. The families of two Australians killed in a mass methanol poisoning in Laos are calling on Canberra to intervene after learning of the charges expected over the deaths. Here's Kaveh Akbari.
4: The ABC understands Lao authorities are preparing to lay two offences carrying a combined maximum penalty of 1 year in jail and a fine of $1,600 over the deaths of six foreign tourists. The victims included Melbourne teenager Bianca Jones and Holly Morton Bowles, who died after drinking contaminated alcohol at the Nana Backpackers Hostel in Bang Vieng in November 2024. Their fathers say the proposed penalties are grossly inadequate and are urging Prime Minister Anthony Albanese to reach out to his counterpart in Laos to insist that some form of genuine justice is served for the deaths of two Australian citizens.
3: The United States has intensified its strikes on Iran, hitting targets further north and firing into a ship it accused of trying to break its naval blockade on the Islamic Republic. Nick Palmer reports.
5: Iran has retaliated by launching missiles and drones at US allies in the region and warned its attacks may escalate. Days of back-and-forth strikes by the US and Iran across the region and renewed threats to the Strait of Hormuz have all but shredded the interim deal to end the conflict and could tip the region back into all-out war. Iranian officials say renewed US strikes have killed more than 35 people and wounded over 300 others. For the first time in this latest round of violence, strikes also reached into areas around Iran's capital, Tehran, showing a widening set of targets for the Americans.
3: Embattled Victorian MP Maura Deeming, her future in the Liberal Party is expected to be decided today after she dropped her court action against the party's state executive. Ethan Siderman with more.
6: Mrs. Deeming sought an injunction in the Supreme Court to stop the party executive from holding a planned meeting on her political future. The Liberal Party has been pushing to revoke Mrs. Deeming's pre-selection as a candidate after her assault claim against colleague Matthew Guy was dismissed by police. In a statement, she says she was jet-lagged and unwell when the meeting was called and that the injunction gave her time to recover and consider the facts. She maintains she's always acted in good faith. She says the party executive now has all the evidence before it and can decide whether to pursue mediation or disendorse her.
3: A man's been charged with murder after the body of an older man was found at Glenmore Park in Western Sydney. Police say the body of a man believed to have been aged 64 was found in front of a burning property on Wagon Crescent early Thursday morning. A 36-year-old man was located in a vehicle at Werrington later that morning and taken to hospital under police guard. After he was released from hospital, he was charged with domestic violence murder and is expected to appear in Penrith local court today. The former head of the company that operated Italy's motorways, Giovanni Castellucci, has been sentenced to 12 years in prison over the collapse of a bridge in Genoa in 2018 that caused the deaths of 43 people. Here's the BBC's Paul Moss.
7: It was an accident which saw dozens of cars plunge to the ground, but an Italian court has ruled it was an accident waiting to happen. One of the pillars which supported the Murano Viaduct hadn't had any maintenance since 1967, and Italian prosecutors showed that vital safety work was then delayed. The company which operated the motorway was held responsible, and the former CEO of its majority shareholder, Giovanni Castellucci, has now been sentenced to 12 years in prison. Senior colleagues and staff at a maintenance company were also convicted.
3: US Secretary of State Marco Rubio has hosted more than 60 governments to address what he's described as a growing influence of left-wing violence around the globe. Mr. Rubio opened the conference by making sweeping statements about the issue, noting that the US and most of the world has spent the past few decades focusing on Islamic terrorism. He made a series of claims about left-wing groups without providing specific evidence of their plans.

0: Mr. Rubio says the US intends to continue cracking down on groups like Antifa.
1: We can and we must identify and map this threat and rebuild our counterterrorism architecture to defeat it, just as we have done together before.
0: That's the latest from ABC News. For more news at any time, head to our website at abc.net.au/news.
2: ABC Radio with Ashwin Zedkar.
3: Good morning. If you have just tuned in, we are talking about Australian war graves, how they're cared for and maintained, any issues around them. Wade Stothart is your guest. He's the Director of the Office of Australian War Graves. Wade, I've had a question come in about prisoner of war graves. This is from Plugger saying, can you talk about the maintenance of prisoner of war graves?
4: Sorry, Ashwin, what exactly is the question?
3: Wade asked about about the maintenance of prisoner of war graves? But I know in Cowra, for instance, there's a Japanese war grave, isn't there? There's a war graves that are around people who've died here while from foreign forces on our soil.
4: Sorry, Ashwin. Thank you. I understand now. Great question from Plugger. We have we care for Japanese graves in Cowra, and it's a beautiful cemetery. The Embassy of Japan has asked us to do this on behalf of their government, and we've just recently finished a bit of a redevelopment in the Japanese cemetery in Cowra, and we're very proud of how that's turned out. And we would wish our war graves to be cared for overseas, we also, with arrangements, look after others in Australia. There is a German cemetery in Tatura in country Victoria that we care for as well. So under some arrangements, we do look after the cemeteries and graves of POWs or internees who may have died during that period of internment or capture.
3: It sounds like that is also a way to build bonds between countries who've shared this dark past. Do you find looking after each other's fallen soldiers is actually a good way to build deeper connections with a country?
4: I think so, absolutely, Ashwin. And, honouring those who have paid the ultimate sacrifice from any nation is incredibly important, and the passage of time heals some of the most vicious wounds that may exist, as I alluded to with my great uncle having served in the Thai-Burma Railway. We do find that it is a really an amazing point of connection. Bumana, the war cemetery in Port Moresby, is amazing. Over 5,000 graves there. Papua New Guinean infantrymen from World War II, alongside Australians, British, New Zealand, Canadian, Dutch. It's an amazing reflection on shared service, history, commitment, the terrible, terrible cost of war, also reverent in terms of the sacrifice people were willing to lay down to protect their nations and their way of life, which we benefit from every day. So, look, it is an amazing honour, and not just for our own nation's war dead, also those of others.
3: If you were to walk around an Australian cemetery, not a military cemetery, but there's a soldier buried there, how are they honoured? What does the plaque say? Is it tailored to them? How would we recognise it?
4: So if the family, so someone survives their period of service in the war, and they then pass away from circumstances not related to their war service, may be in the general cemetery part of a cemetery, and

0: However, we do find ourselves, and there's a very small team that will allow for the use of a service badge on a memorial marker. So you may see a Rising Sun badge or a Air Force badge, a Royal Australian Navy badge, or another form of service marker on a gravestone or a memorial marker, as I said, that indicates that they were a veteran. Now, that will not be an official war grave that's the responsibility of the office. We will have given permission for the use of the service emblem, and that way that grave is marked as a veteran's grave. Some war graves may be located outside of the war cemetery and in the general cemetery, and that will normally take a consistent form. So we have not a huge number, but we have a number of different sort of standard layouts for a war grave. Clearly, the iconic images of the headstones in France and Gallipoli, as I've indicated, and also in Port Moresby in Bamana, are very identifiable. But in amongst a general cemetery where there's a number of others, you will see a different, a consistent layout of a war grave if it's in amongst other civilian graves. And most of our graves will have a small little metal marker at the foot of the grave connected to the grave site, which will have OAWG, Office of Australian War Graves, and that indicates our responsibility for it.
1: Yeah, it sounds like it's very subtle and appropriate, as it should be, but you can see the signs if you need to.
0: Yeah, yeah. Once you've sort of walked around, you'll start to see, oh, that's similar to that one, or, okay, that's different to that one, but it's similar to the one over there. Mm. And that will give you a bit of a view. The families will have a view of and give us their requests for what sort of format the grave will look like.
1: Lloyd has given us a call from Wodonga in Victoria. Hi, Lloyd.
2: Oh, hi, Ashwin. Hi, Wade. Thanks very much for this segment. I just wanted to ask Wade if he's been to the El Alamein Cemetery. I have an uncle buried there. He was killed there in World War II. I've never been able to visit it, but I just wondered how well that might be maintained and how accessible is it?
0: Lloyd, thank you. I have recently seen some images of the El Alamein War Cemetery. And at that time, that imagery was pretty recent, and it was in good condition. Clearly located in the desert, it's not, the Commonwealth War Graves Commission and ourselves will adjust the cemeteries and the layouts regarding the climate conditions available, the accessibility to water. The war cemetery in El Alamein looked very, very well maintained to me. It's not listed on one of the sites in challenging locations by the Commonwealth War Graves Commission. However, my understanding is access to that cemetery is difficult given the security situation in the surrounds. So it's in good condition. I'm not sure whether you're aware, Lloyd, but on our website and connected to the Commonwealth War Graves Commission website, there's probably a high chance you can search for a picture of your relative's headstone or memorial marker. And we know that not every family members can visit either some of these sites in remote or difficult locations or for other reasons may not be able to travel. So, Lloyd, I'm not sure whether you've been able to sort of find and see a digital imagery, digital image of your relative's headstone, but we could help you with that if you haven't been able to.
2: Mm-hmm. Okay, Wade. Yeah, thanks for it. I haven't done that, so yes, I'll explore that for sure. Is it very far from Cairo, do you know?
0: Look, you're testing my geographic knowledge. I don't know. Maybe I'll need to refresh my memory on that as well.
1: Yeah, stay listening, Lloyd. I'll Google it now and we'll come back to that.

0: knowledge. I don't know. Maybe I'll need to refresh my memory on that as well.
1: Stay listening, Lloyd. I'll Google it now and we'll come back to that question. But thank you for calling in, Lloyd. Stu, have you got a moment? Just Alamein to Cairo, what's the distance? Could you let us know? That was a question from Lloyd. We've had a question to you, Wade, saying, how do I get an RAAF badge for my father's grave, please?
0: Yeah, so if the caller goes to the website www.dva, we are part of the Department of Veterans Affairs.gov.au, www.dva.gov.au, and clicks the link to the Office of Australian War Graves, there will be information there on the website around how I request a service emblem. And then our team here will take that request and process it and get back to the applicant.
1: Okay. All right. Thank you for calling in with that question. That was a text message that had come in. I've got no name on this. Let me just see. Hello, can you hear me now? No. We'll just see if that call can come through. Maybe our phone system is playing a little bit unusually today. Wade, I've just had a couple of, I would say, slightly critical text messages of Australia's approach to this issue. Maybe I'll get your feedback on that as well. Greg has said, our Australian government decided to leave all our war dead overseas and not repatriate them, leaving their families to grieve without a body, never knowing what happened to them, with all our 6 million dead horses, unlike the Americans who bring all their dead home. Can you contrast our approach to the American approach?
0: Look, I can, and I think it's a great question. The Australian government's policy, in line with other Commonwealth nations and members of the Commonwealth War Graves Commission, was that we would not repatriate our war dead home. As you can imagine, in the aftermath of World War One, this was incredibly controversial, the decision was made on the basis that in terms of equality of treatment for all of our war dead and for uniformity of their remembrance, that the Imperial War Graves Commission, now the Commonwealth War Graves Commission, would take responsibility for all our war dead. And they were relocated from where they fell and at times expediently given a battlefield burial into the cemeteries that are now seen in many ways as iconic of remembrance. And previously and around that time, wealthy families may have been able to afford a repatriation. The cost of repatriation of the sheer number of our war dead from World War One would have been phenomenal. And the Australian government made a decision at the time to support the Imperial War Graves, Commonwealth War Graves Commission approach to equality in death, uniformity of their burial, and burying them as close as they could to where they fell with their comrades. In the 60s, through the Vietnam War, and initially in the initial stages of the Vietnam War, our dead from Vietnam were relocated to existing cemeteries nearby, and many of them moved to Malaysia. And after significant pressure and advocacy, the Australian government reversed its policy of no repatriation during the Vietnam War. And consequently, we now repatriate our dead from conflicts back to Australia. So that is an interesting part of our history. We do still maintain a no repatriation policy for those who have been buried overseas, notwithstanding, you know, there are some circumstances that could see us to review that on a case-by-case basis.
1: This one doesn't have a name. It just says, I understand graves of ADF personnel from the Vietnam War were relocated in Australia. Why was that so? I don't know if he means they were brought back to Australia, which is what you just said, or was there movement within Australia where they were buried? Was there any movement around the country?
0: No, as I sort of alluded to, Ashwin, with the number of Vietnam dead that were located in Malaysia,
1: yeah.
0: They were located at a place called Camp Terendak, near the southern end of the Malaysian Peninsula. In 2017, there was a decision made in concert with and with the approval

0: of families to repatriate those Vietnam dead from that location in Malaysia back to cemeteries and locations of choice of the family members back to Australia. So in some respects, it was a retrospective sort of decision on repatriation, given that midway through that conflict, Vietnam, the decision was made to repatriate people back. So yes, there was a, it was called, there was an operation mounted to exhume our dead from the cemetery in Malaysia and return them to cemeteries in Australia with the permission of and located in cemeteries that families wished us to do so.
1: You're listening to Wei Stothart, the Director of the Office of Australian War Graves. Similar question from John. My uncle was killed by the Japanese at Sandakan a few months before the end of World War II. Do these men have individual graves or just the memorials in Malaysia and Singapore?
0: Wherever...

0: a couple of those persons where they can identify them. Tragically, in many, many circumstances, they are either unidentified or people remain missing, that their names will appear in on a memorial to the missing. Where remains haven't been identified but remains have been found, they'll be interred in a grave of an unknown soldier. And it might say an unknown soldier of the Second World War or the Great War, or it might say an Australian soldier or an Indian soldier of the Second World War. So wherever possible, with as much information as can be verified, the resting places of remains and people will be marked as much as it can be. Tragically, many, many names are on memorials to the missing because remains have not been located or identified.
1: Marilyn has texted to say, "Hi, Ashwin and Wade. I visited Al Alamein Cemetery in the late 2000s, and it is beautiful. It is a long way from Cairo, and we were on a tour with armed escorts." That's Marilyn from Ringwood. Stuart actually looked in. It's 263 kilometres, which, depending on the terrain, is quite far to drive. So quite a distance there. All right, Wade, thank you for your time today. Is there anything we haven't covered today about war graves and their care and maintenance that you'd like to let people know?
0: No, Ashwin, I'm just sort of thank you for having me on your program, and great to see the interest and the questions from the listeners. We're really proud of our work and the program that we are charged with looking after, it's really great to see the Australian interest caring for our war dead and remembering them in perpetuity. So, no, thank you. I really appreciate the opportunity to speak to you and your listeners.
1: Appreciate that, Wade. Thank you. I'll speak to you another day. That is Wade Stothart, the Director of the Office of Australian War Graves.
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1: If there are any more questions on that, Wade's gone. He's left us to go on with his night to sleep. He's really appreciate Wade sticking around.

or anything else, 1300 800 222 is the number to call, or you can text 0437 774 774. So we'll either have a chat to you about what matters to you, or I'll bring in your next guest, which is a very different topic. And that is, I talked about this at the beginning of the program. It is, what would an Australian superhero be like? What would their power be? Well, you will meet Captain Australia next, and we'll find out the adventure that he's been on. A very worthy cause, but a well-earned title, well-earned moniker, that of Captain Australia. So we'll introduce you to Captain Australia after this.

0: That is Cherry Bomb, John Mellencamp. Apologies for the audio issues that began at the start of the song. We are sorted out and normal again. If you'd like to join me to talk about anything during the program, give me a call, 1300 800 222, or text 0437 774 774. Christine from Adelaide says, very exhausting, I would say, for Wayne from the Commonwealth Graves Commission. Well done. I worked at Repat Hospital in Adelaide for 25 years. Know what it's like for these veterans and their families. Yeah, really serious work, because it's, you have to be appropriate, don't you, with war graves, and subtle, and build connections with people overseas. But it very much matters to soldiers to be, I can imagine, remembered in this way. Not many people in society get esteemed in that way, with a whole department honouring their sacrifice. And I think it's a worthy cause for veterans. So if you'd like, I'm sure we'll return to that topic, but we are moving on to a new topic, which is about personal bravery. And I'll introduce you to Captain Australia. And if you have any questions for Captain Australia, you can text us as well. That number, 0437 774 774.
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0: When he was just 15 years old, Simon Harvey walked from Brisbane to Sydney. Little did he know that walk would be a short stroll compared with a momentous achievement that he finished earlier this year, walking around Australia. He didn't do it for fun, though. He did it to raise money for children with cancer. It took 537 days in all and helped raise more than $160,000. He met many people along the way and got fit too, losing more than 50 kilos. An inspiration and our guest this morning, known as Captain Australia. Good morning.
2: G'day, Ashwin. It's a pleasure to be here, mate.
0: You weren't always Captain Australia. Where did you get that title from?
2: I actually, that's a long and funny story, but the short version, mate, is it was just after the September 11 attacks in America. The world was going through a bit of a bleak inner dialogue, and it just jumped into my mind, what if an average everyday person became a superhero, took those values of courage and honesty and dignity and just took them out into the street? And I did. I invented this persona in 2001, so 25 years ago now. I used to walk around dressed up as Captain Australia. So for listeners, if you imagine Captain America but green, gold and grubby, you're close, yeah?
0: Yeah. And are we talking goggles?
2: Mate, you'd have to, if you want to look, go to Facebook, Caps Big Lap People, and you'll see a bunch of photos and pictures and stuff. Yeah. You have to go back in the timeline a little. Yeah. Or Captain Australia online, there's photos. But yeah, Captain America has these wings on the side of his head. I've got a couple of golden kangaroos, mate.
0: Okay.
2: So, yeah, I used to go out and just talk to homeless people and give them food and give them time, go around the major cities. And it was just a defiance of corporate life. Mm. But when I got sick, when I was 15, I left home. I did that walk from Brisbane most of the way to Sydney. And when I got sick, I had a stage 4 head and neck cancer. I was given 6 months to live, and I didn't know what to do.

0: I didn't know how to come back. I was broken. My youngest son was 3 when I was diagnosed and given 6 months. So I had to metabolize that. And I somehow managed to transmute pain and sorrow into service and purpose. And I remembered firstly the walk I took as a kid, and I remembered Captain Australia. And I thought, what was Captain Australia ever for? It was a giggles thing, right? I was on the X Factor as Captain Australia.
1: Right.
0: I went on TV, like it got on the telly at the time. And what was it for? And then I realised this character was to save my life. So I dressed up as Captain Australia. I walked from Brisbane to Melbourne in the middle of the COVID crisis, raised $165,000. And then so much good came from that, I realised I had to do it again. So I walked all around Australia dressed as a superhero.
1: And this is during your diagnosis that you made that walk? Or was this afterwards
0: after,
1: to raise money? Okay.
0: After, yeah. So I spent 3 years after my treatment.
1: Yeah.
0: So I was able to beat the cancer using orthodox treatments, chemo, radiation, yeah, really intense. I wasn't meant to survive, but I had a long shot chance at survival. So I went through that. They said it would be horrible, but you're young and strong, you can endure it. And it's left me with a footprint from the treatment. Yeah.
1: Can you tell us about your mindset during that time? Were the doctors hopeful? Were they giving you some hope, or did you have to be really strong? Did you have to resign yourself? Because that's such a momentous thing to get through. Can you tell us about the mental side of it?
0: Yeah, look, it's a good question, and it's not one, Ashwin, in interviews that I've done all around the country, it's not one that's commonly explored, brother, so good on you, because it is, we're all here on this planet to kind of help one another, and I think to do that, you have to be honest, and you have to see struggles and help other people understand what it looks like, and it's bloody appalling. It is gruesome. When you're facing your own death, and somebody has to just reconcile that. Mortality is the big question that we all have to deal with, and you're stuck in a room in a hospital with other people doing it. There are people having chemotherapy sitting out in the parking lot smoking while they're on the chemo drugs, and you've got all of these little absurdities as you reconcile the fact that I'm going to die, you know? And it's not in that loose, ambiguous sense that we all have to deal with, I'm going to die when I'm 150. It's that I'm going to die soon. You know, so the grief of that, of the impending goodbye that you may or may not get to say, it's crippling. But because I was sick, and I think with most people who are, you knuckle down and you say, I have to get through this crisis. And that galvanizes you. But one of the things that people go through cancer treatment at the end of it, and kids especially, I've met teens who have gone through pediatric cancer treatments, at the end you're abandoned a little bit. You survived. I'm one of the lucky ones. I got through. But, the doctors aren't interested anymore. It's been 3 years. They no longer stick the cameras up my nose and my other bits. And, you know, so the monitoring stops. And you think, I get to live maybe. Mm. But you don't know, and you still have that brush with death.
1: Like, will it come back or anything? Is that?
0: Yeah, every cough, mate.
1: Yeah.
0: Every cough or sore throat, you're like, oh, no, the cancer's come back to get me. And that's something that I think cancer survivors carry. A lot of people carry and just have to push down.
1: Yes.
0: I've managed to put it, and I swear, hand on heart, 100% in the rearview mirror. So I no longer think about my own mortality in those terms. I think about what can I do with the days that have been given to me. And even, and this is important for listeners out there, you have to live your life as if the best of your days may lie ahead in the rest of your days. And I think that sort of, I like my little phrases, all invented and trademarked by me, but that attitude for gratitude, right? It orients you towards using your time meaningfully. Yeah. And if you do that, well, you know, death will come eventually, but you don't have to obsess over it.
1: It's hard. Because people might say, what about this loved one I know? What about when they die or my cat dies or my dog dies? But they're not dead now, right? So just coming back to the moment can be hard to do.
0: Even when you're sick, live.
1: Yeah.
0: Have squeeze what joy you can out of life, you know?
1: Yes.
0: If you can help somebody today, kindness is the antidote to sorrow. Help them. Mm. And so, in doing, you help yourself and you help the world.
1: And that's what you've done with your life. You know, you've decided to make a life of helping others and raising money, and that seems to have supported you as well to get through.
0: People say things about me that, you know, it's if somebody says, you're a hero, How do you metabolise that? How do you put that on your shoulders? You can't. I don't. You were talking about war memorials, mate. You know, like I'm just

0: just a dude. I'm just a buffet, you know. But I'm oriented towards service. And you, even if you're not, it makes your personal life better when you do good. You feel better about your life.
1: You're listening to Simon Harvey, also known as Captain Australia, who has, I would say, made a life out of walking, raising money, beating cancer, raising money for kids now. I'd like to talk about the walks that you've been on.
0: Sure.
1: Can you tell us about that wander around Australia, as well as the raising money? You must have seen some incredible things and met some characters along the way.
0: I had a little drone that we called Spinny the Drone. I got some beautiful pictures of our country, the Bunda Cliffs on the Nullarbor. So I'm walking along the edge of these cliffs and I got the drone up and it captures some beautiful vantages. And if any of the listeners want to see, just go to Cap's Big Lap on Facebook and there's a whole timeline, me transparently telling the story, but you have to search back. But God, some of this country's gorgeous, man. And I set out from Brisbane, it was 3 years ago, almost to the day, 17th of July, 2023.
1: Clockwise or anti-clockwise?
0: I went clockwise. So I left King George Square just across the river from where we are right now. And I walked across, I actually would have come right past the studio, mate. The Brisbane sign down there, the South Bank sign. Yeah, so I got a little video in front of that of me walking past as a superhero, walked through South Bank, up through South Brisbane and then down to the Gold Coast. That in itself is 100K, you know. And at the time when I started, because my metabolism was wrecked by the cancer, I was a big old fat guy. I weighed 147 kilos. If you can imagine walking for 12 hours when you don't just have a pack on your back and a big flag and all the superhero gear, you've just got all that extra flesh strapped to the skeleton, you know. It was an ordeal. But, yeah, anyway.
1: So the weight was an issue. What about wild dogs or the thoughts in your head? What was the most challenging part of doing this journey?
0: Mate, once I was in there, it was just the limbo, I think, was the hardest thing to carry because it's a labour spanning not just a day or a week or a month. It was a 3-year endeavour. So there were times where the original plan was to do it continuously, bring my family out. I couldn't be apart from my family during school holidays, so bring them out and show them parts of the country as I'm making my way around. But there were a couple of times where we just ran out of money and I had to go back to them for Christmas pretty much every time. So there'd be periods where I'd have like 2 months, I'd be walking every day for 90 days and then it's school holidays. So I'm up at 4 a.m. walking, go to sleep and I make a good chunk of distance and then I go home, I cuddle my people and I have these sequences of goodbyes. So I had to say goodbye to my family, not one time to set out on the quest, but again and again. And I'd get these moments of like comfort at home, putting on a bit of weight again, you know, this weird Batman Bruce Wayne situation. And then I'm back on the road again. And that happened like 4 times. It was an incredible thing. But I was stalked by wild dingoes a few times. You asked about dogs.
1: Yes.
0: They're fine. They're scrawny and they're scared of you. If you ever have a predator in your life trying to interfere with you, the key thing is to be a bigger predator. Yeah. But the, like farm dogs, when you're in some of these remote places, they don't expect a pedestrian to go walking down these dodgy roads. And the farm dogs there, they're territorial, they're strong and they're fearless. And if you walk past their bloody farm, they'll come out. Who are you? Get out of here. What's going on? Right. We don't have humans here.
1: But do they respect the boundary or do they come to the road where you are?
0: Not always, yeah. I've had a few standoffs with big, burly farm dogs, yeah.
1: So how do you deal with that? Do you have to just be alpha as well or you just have to call out for help?
0: Yeah, there's no calling for help when you're in the middle of nowhere too. You just have to, like anything in life, deal with the crisis in front of you. Yeah. And I think fearlessness serves you in any conflict you'll have in your life. If fear will never help you. That flight or fight thing doesn't work. Stay calm. Yeah. And if you have to scare the dog, don't do it out of fear. Do it strategically. So I would bark. You'd imagine me dressed as a superhero barking at a dog to scare the dog away. Yeah.
1: Yeah, that's a great image for the dog as well, because you're in your goggles, you've got the kangaroos on your head and you're barking at them. Something they've definitely

0: never seen before in the country.
1: Yeah, that's definitely a memory.
0: What about things you've observed about people? You've talked about your own mindset going in. Did you observe anything about Australia wandering around it for 18 months?
1: Yeah, I learned, well, so many aspects. Like that, look, for the most part, 99.5% of people are beautiful if you give them a chance. For all of the bitterness that's in the modern world today, when you sit someone down and ask their story and take the time to listen, people are gorgeous for the most part, yeah? They want to find something righteous. They want to navigate towards it and participate and help. But the one thing that for me was a real common thread to pull upon in terms of things that I learned people-wise was the whole Aboriginality thing. So the experience, for me, I just had a white man's understanding, somebody who grew up in a city and just didn't understand the richer experience of it. So it started, I met an elder named Uncle Phil in the Yuin Nation, which is on the south coast of New South Wales. And he became my friend. His son had committed suicide and I kind of saved him as well. So we had a special bond and he taught me that world a little bit. And he said, Simon, it's not like people go, oh, you appropriate culture and stuff. But he gave me a little insight into the way that he and his people think in the ancient terms, not the modern sense. And he said, you're on a walkabout. So you're on a spirit quest, yeah. Simon. And it gave me a certain perspective. Sometimes I'd be walking in the middle of nowhere and I'd feel like, oh, and they call you, you know, a black fella and a white fella. And he'd say, Simon, there's a couple of black fellas watching you right now and they're smiling. They think you're funny and they like you. And you'd almost feel that sense of welcomeness in your own country.
0: Yeah. So he gave a name to what you were doing. It's like a walkabout because it does feel like that's what you're doing on this spiritual quest. Is there anything you can share about them? Did you learn about how to connect with the bush, listen more closely, slow down your speech, anything you learned from your time with them?
1: I wish I could tell you there's some, you know, specific thing, but what it was more was about, I think, respect. It was about, like, when I went particularly through the Northern Territory, I kept getting invited to these different communities. There's one there, my favourite was a little place called Frog Hollow, and people could search it and look it up. It's just this little Aboriginal community, just sort of on the road to Darwin, and yeah, there's a school there and the kids were just gorgeous. You know, I learned a lot of things culturally, like about smiling and eye contact, and you don't look at a sick person, especially a sick man. It's like robbing their dignity or something, and eye contact. And like when you shake hands with an Aboriginal man, it's not like it's gentler.
0: Yeah, okay.
1: You know, so there's all of these different ways that are an Aboriginal person will interface with the world.
0: Yeah.
1: That, you know, if you dismiss it and don't understand it, you can go, oh, what was that about? But when you start to understand, we're all human beings. And, like, so for me, I might have been a touch racist or something. I don't know. I don't think I am now. I see this beauty in everybody. And the trick is to navigate to it. And, you know, I think I would have had these reductive assumptions when you see somebody who, like, there's a lot of criminality in parts of Australia and it's Aboriginal people perpetrating some of that, yeah? And for me, you could very easily lead to judgment as to the why, but there's a larger social tapestry, I think. And I began to understand that we're more than our situations and the key is to navigate to the light inside us.
0: And I think that's the danger of watching the news because the news will only show you the bad 100%,
1: news. 100%, brother.
0: You have to leave the news behind to an extent and walk around the country and meet people for real.
1: Yeah, 100%. Well.
0: Do you think sometimes we blame ourselves for being unhappy, but actually in many ways we live in an iron cage of repetitive tasks and work and no sunlight and bad food. So we're in this iron cage without realizing it. It's the cage that's making us unhappy. So we have to get better at seeing the cage that we're living in.
1: So, and it could be, mate, that even the cage is an illusion. It's a construct of your mind. And you're trained into it. Yes, you're born. You're in this economic prison. You get up, I'm supposed to go to school. I'm supposed to do this, educate myself, get a job. And you feel as though your decisions are being made for you. I think that's the cage. So as soon as you realise that our lives are defined by the choices that we make, the cage evaporates. So I'm not a caged person at the moment. I'm weird. I am super weird. You know, I'm here at 4 a.m. talking to a lovely bloke on the radio after doing my quest.
0: And you cycled in. You've got energy.
1: I actually was able to get the car.
0: Okay, good.
1: My wife didn't need it until 6. So okay. I was going to, sorry for the listeners, yeah. I was going to borrow my son's bicycle and ride in because I'm too tight to pay for a taxi. Yeah. But yeah, I got the car. I was able to drive in.
0: So your attitude to life, though, has given you an energy to deal with it, which I can imagine is quite helpful.
1: I wish I had a consistent energy, but it's given me an attitude. Like, I think you'd have to do quite a lot to stop me at this point.
0: When you were walking around Australia, were you sleeping on the road? Were you finding campsites? How were you surviving?
1: Yeah, it was sleeping rough was the original mandate. So over the two walks, look, the distance travelled was about 16,000 kilometres. The original premise was sleep rough. So get an experience of what it's like, a survival. And that was a necessary thing too, to throw yourself into the world. It's an act of surrender and an act of acceptance. I'd be sleeping on the side of the road. Down the East Coast, I had a hammock. Click, click, tarp over the top for weather, you're good. When I got to the Nullarbor, I needed to carry too much water that I could not carry on my back. So I got a trolley with a Starlink receiver and a solar panel on the top. And you'd see me toddling along with a big flag that talked about the Kids Cancer Project, which is the name of the charity that I was supporting. There was soon into the walk, the sleeping rough thing changed periodically. I was walking through, I can't remember exactly, remote place, this farmer, he's mowing his lawn on a big tractor. He's like, you, and I'm like, me, because I'm walking along dressed like a superhero. You look like you need a bloody cup of tea. And I'm like, I do need a cup of tea. And I sat with them on their porch and it started to get late in the afternoon and I hadn't made the distance I wanted to and I'd been walking for weeks straight. And I said, I better go. I've got a quest. And he said, what, you're not staying? And so they put me up that night in their farmhouse. They fed me. They were kind. And it began to inform this lesson that kindness is the antidote to sorrow. So in giving it, in sharing it, in receiving it, it doesn't matter where you sit on that spectrum. Kindness elevates all of us. So if you witness it, it makes your life better. So I learned that in sharing my story, there were people seeing these kindnesses and it was making their lives better. So I began to change that sleeping rough thing where I could receive hospitality. So I slept off the lap, I'd say 90% of the time was me sleeping in the bush.
0: Yeah.
1: When I had my trolley, I had a swag. It wasn't too bad. It wasn't, you know, the Hilton or whatever, but it wasn't too bad. But, sometimes I'd come into a town and these beautiful people or even venues, people, you know, companies that owned motels. Roadhouses were amazing. The roadhouses, some of them were just like these, after you've been on the road for 10, 12 days in between nothing, just like Pilbara, 43 to 44, 45 degree heat. And you're walking dressed like a superhero. People in cars are like those clowns on Sideshow Alley. They're just staring at you. What the hell's wrong with this guy?
0: Yeah.
1: And then you're just setting up at night. And at night, it's 34 degrees. And you're trying to sleep in that, yeah. But then you get to a roadhouse. And they're like, we've got an air-conditioned room for you, Simon, and we love what you're doing. That the joy of that,
0: and
1: the gratitude of that, yeah.
0: You would end up with a much better view of humanity because you see people's kindness where the rest of us, eyes down, not looking, go to work. So you got to see a lot of kindness and show it in return. I was just looking to the left because there's been lovely text messages coming in about you as you've been speaking. Janine says, Ashwin, as someone currently undergoing chemotherapy, I'm really inspired by Captain Australia's positive outlook and message as well. So, yeah, it's infectious, isn't it, a little bit? But your costume as you're walking around the country, that must also have been disarming. And the rest of us, we can do it in a mild way. We can just wear a hat or a colourful shirt or something. You can disarm people with your look.
1: Yeah, it's symbols. And Janine, good on you, mate. Get through. Try and be happy day by day. Whatever you can still in your life, mate, good on you. As to the costume, it's just this emotional shortcut, I think. So people look at it and they'll have a reaction from a range. Some of them might be, what the hell is wrong with you? You're mental. I did occasionally you get somebody who's got a bit of darkness in their life and they'll abuse you.
0: Yeah.
1: They'll be, oh, you show off. Ah, what's wrong with you? Why you? Blah, blah, blah, blah, blah, blah, blah. You know?
0: Yes.
1: You know, and you have to just take that on the chin as well. But then other people look and they just immediately understand that guy's doing something righteous. And it's beautiful. It's this little unlock. It's a secret handshake. Yeah.
0: Yeah. Someone has said to you about you as well, if Captain Australia, staying with you, respect the great Auntie Jack. Sorry, it's a different message, a different kind of Australia. But someone has said he is a true hero as well, Captain Australia coming in. So it's not just about the walk though, is it? It's about raising money for cancer. So can you tell us about that fundraising side of things?
1: Yeah, okay, beautiful. So when I decided that I needed to repeat that walk that I took as a child, I decided to pull Captain Australia out of the closet. I realised that identity was not just to save other, because I've always had this view, it's from the Talmud, the Jewish Bible, save but one life and you save the world entire. And I thought, okay, that if I can help somebody to survive, then I'll have given meaning to my suffering. So I couldn't stand seeing kids wait for treatment. It happens sometimes. Usually the adult hospital and the children's hospital are separate, but when a machine breaks down, so a couple of times I'd be waiting in line for a radiation treatment and I'd see a kid. And it just guts you. And I thought, well, that's a worthwhile cause. So I found a charity. I did all the research. I kicked the tires and looked at the numbers and thought, if I'm going to do a walk and I pull Captain Australia out and I'm going to use him to save a life, and that's going to take my suffering and render it meaningful. So I chose the Kids Cancer Project because they fund like bold science into pediatric cancer research. And so across both walks have raised about $330,000, which is enough to fund four or five significant research projects. And those projects, they have this iterative increase in survival rates for pediatric cancer. So somewhere in there, I take comfort that a child's life has been saved. But Captain Australia saved my life. So in that sense, we've saved the world. But the Kids Cancer Project is about saving little people's lives. And I've met so many on the road, mate. There's so many beautiful, I could tell you a dozen stories about kids out there who have gone through cancer and then they've turned themselves to helping make sure no other kid goes through cancer. They're bloody gorgeous.
0: It's such a sad and unexpected diagnosis to get as a child.
1: Average age is 7.
0: 7.
1: Yeah.
0: Do you know, for those who survive it, what it does to them? How does it change them to have a cancer,
1: yeah,
0: to get through cancer?
1: Okay, so I met the first examples poignant for me. In New South Wales, there's this kid, his name's Archer. He became, for a while, Boomerang Boy,
0: yeah,
1: my little sidekick. So he was the first, and there's sadness when you talk about these kids because they're going through the struggle, you know. But Archer, so he's thriving. He was, when I did my first walk, the COVID time walk, it was an 84-day walk. For that entire time, he was in intensive care in Westmead Hospital in New South Wales. A very rare type of childhood blood cancer, if I remember correctly. And I used to do video calls with him. G'day, Archer, it's me, Captain Australia. And the hollow look in that child's eyes, he was bald, tubes and all the rest, and I could make him giggle. I could make him smile. And I visited him subsequent to that first walk, and when we came through on the lap, there was this bowls club at a town, beach town called Manning Point. Lovely bloke, Jock, who got Australian of the Year a while ago, had me come in, and they raised $8,000 in one night for the Kids Cancer Project at the bowls club doing a raffle. I'm there toddling around dancing with people dressed as Captain Australia, but Archer was able to come down. And Jock started crying when he was interviewing him. Jock, this tough old Aussie of the Year, yeah? And he asked Archer, what do you think about your friend Captain Australia? And the kid's answer, it moved me to weep because it's probably the one thing that you'd want a kid to say about you. And he said, he's very kind. And he didn't have other words. But this boy, this little boy, to answer your question, he's gone through such suffering. He's smaller than his other kids at school because of the treatments that he's gone through. And you know how kids are. They isolate anyone who's different. And he's different. So, but now, you know, he's found a way to be strong because of a shared inspiration.
0: Yeah.
1: And he's one of many.
0: And the way the word kindness hit you, it sounds like that's become your philosophy of life. But it feels like moving into a less kind world. Social media is so aggressive. The news is bleak a lot of the times. Do you notice a contrast between the life you're trying to live and the sea you're swimming in?
1: Yeah, I do. But I'm... Yeah, it's really hard to diagnose that shift in perspective, like society versus your inner life.
0: Yeah.
1: So when you look at society, and I think what a human being is changing. I think that the emergence of our use of expanding AI in our day-to-day lives is changing more. So it starts with the internet. It starts with that Instagram mentality of, look at me, look at me, look at my life. Look at these pictures of my life that I've made that are sort of fake representations. It's my idealistic version of how I see myself. But then you start to see that in other people and you think, their life's perfect. Why isn't mine? And comparison made is the thief of joy, 100%.
0: Yes.
1: Yeah? 100%. And when you look at people and you're seeing these false lives, I think that's part of it. And that's a benign thing.
0: Yeah.
1: So you can talk about the news and war, the Ukraine conflict. Is that still going on? I don't know. I haven't seen it in the news for a while, but I'm sure it is. Putin, there's all this misdirection in society. And we in Australia will argue about, oh, you were Trump, or did you vaccinate this or that or whatever. There'll be all these buzzword issues because we need the noise. We need to argue with one another and feel relevant and part of it. But it feels like a trick to me and a game. And I think that we're meant to remember the other side of things, you know, the light.
0: Yeah, and you touched on the Aboriginal spirituality that you picked up. I feel, as a culture, as a new country, not the Aboriginal side of us, is quite new. And it was setting up the farms, digging up the mines, selling the products. It was always going to be quite practical, functional, business oriented.
1: Yeah.
0: And we can lose touch with that depth, and you found it.
1: Convicts mining gold is how we started at the end of it, and making rum.
0: Yeah, we weren't running off to the forest. I've had a couple of texts come in. Hi, Ashwin. Captain Australia also had lots of support for a few truck drivers.
1: Yeah.
0: And other travellers would stop to offer him food and drinks along the road as well. Please tell Simon he did a very lovely job walking Australia, from the doctor in the TARDIS from WA.
1: Nice, mate. Really quickly, out of Charters Towers and Mount Isa, before Mount Isa, there's this stretch of road, amazing stretch of road, and this couple in their 70s, truck driver Carol and Barry, and they were just full on. Every day they'd pull up in a quad, like a four truck road train. And I'd be walking along, and if I gave myself a bit of music, I might actually not hear him. And they'd pull up behind me, this massive machine, and climb out. G'day, Captain Australia. We brung you some salad today. And I'm like, thank you. You know, that's bloody lovely. And you see truckies are like the knights of the road for the most part. Yeah, they are. If somebody's broken down and they can safely pull up, they do, and they check on each other as well. They're just real salt of the earth.
0: And I'm glad you got to share what you've seen with us. And I wish we had more time. It's just the 5 o'clock has arrived. But Simon Harvey, Captain Australia, it's been lovely to talk to you today.
1: 100% pleasure. Thank you for having me on the show, mate.
0: That's it. But keep those texts coming in. I'll share them. We'll pass them on to Simon as the day wears on. I'm Ashwin Seka. This is ABC Radio Overnights. If you've just joined us, after the news, we'll check in with finance and cross over to New Zealand.
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6: ABC News with Andrew Kaloupis.
3: Officials in Laos are today expected to outline the findings of their investigation into a mass methanol poisoning incident in which two Australian teenagers died. Southeast Asia correspondent Tim Swanston reports.
6: Melbourne teenagers Bianca Jones and Holly Morton Bowles, both 19, died after a mass methanol poisoning incident at the Nana Backpackers Hostel in Vang Vieng in November 2024. Four others also died. In an expected press conference today in Laos, Lao officials are expected to outline charges that could be pursued. The Australian government has briefed the teenagers' families that those charges could attract a cumulative maximum jail term of 1 year and a $1,600 fine. Bianca Jones' father, Mark Jones, said he didn't have words to describe the disgust he felt. Both families are calling on the Australian government to intervene.
3: Iran has told its proxies in Yemen to shut down shipping in the Red Sea if Donald Trump follows through on his threat to bomb Iranian power plants. Middle East correspondent Matthew Doran reports.
7: The US president has made the threats if Iran doesn't come to the negotiating table, and Iran is now making a counter-threat, telling the Houthis in Yemen to prepare to close the Bab el-Mandeb Strait, the gateway to the Red Sea. If it happens, it could not only send further shockwaves through energy markets, given the Saudis have been moving large amounts of oil through the waterway, with the Strait of Hormuz still blocked, it could have broad consequences for global shipping as a whole, given the Suez Canal opens into the Red Sea. The conflict between the Houthis and the Saudis has also flared up in recent days, further evidence the entire region is on a knife's edge. Matthew Doran, ABC News, Jerusalem.
3: There have been rare wartime protests in Ukraine after the country's popular defence minister was sacked. Europe correspondent Mazoe Ford.
8: More than 1,000 people protested outside Ukrainian President Volodymyr Zelensky's office and in other Ukrainian cities, chanting shame and carrying placards. They're angry about the president dismissing popular defence minister Mykhailo Fedorov, a 35-year-old tech expert who aimed to cut bureaucracy, boost drone warfare and use data to analyse battlefield performance. Mr Fedorov and Kyiv's top general had been at odds. President Zelensky says he's yet to decide who'll replace Mr Fedorov.
3: Australia's home ownership rate has fallen, with new research suggesting Sydney's worsening affordability is the biggest driver of the decline. Kaveh Akbari with more.
9: Analysis by KPMG estimates fewer than 6 in 10 households in Greater Sydney now own the home they live in, the city's lowest owner-occupier rate since the late 1950s. Nationally, home ownership has also edged lower since the last census, with ownership rates improving in Queensland and Western Australia. KPMG says cheaper housing, remote working and greater choice have helped more Australians buy outside New South Wales, highlighting the growing divide between Sydney and the rest of the country.
3: Smoking rates have fallen to a historic low, according to new survey data. With the details, Sam Wilkinson.
10: The Australian Institute of Health and Welfare has found that just 5.6% of Australians aged 14 and over smoked daily last year. That's down from the last survey in 2022, when it was 8.3%. 68.7% of Australians aged 14 and above have never smoked, which is an historic high. Levels of vaping among 18 to 24-year-olds are down to 14%, compared to 20% 3 years ago. However, there are some challenges, with 8.4% of young Australians using illicit nicotine pouches and 3.8% using the smokeless tobacco pouches known as snus.
3: 10 previously unheard songs by British glam rocker David Bowie are set to be released for the first time. They were recorded early in his career when he went by the stage name Davy Jones. The BBC's Colin Patterson with more.
11: 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When he was still known as Davy Jones and the Lower Third. It's one of 10 previously unreleased tracks Bowie made that year with the American producer Shel Talmy, who's in demand, having just worked with the Kinks on their number one, You Really Got Me.
3: That's the latest from ABC News. 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
0: good morning. If you've just joined, try and go back and listen afterwards to the Captain Australia interview. It's just a really lovely chat. Robin says, "Hi, Ashwin. This is a very inspiring conversation. The best and noblest victory of all is to conquer oneself." That's from Plato. Simon who? Says Alex. Simon Harvey.

0: / Captain Australia. Okay, we are moving on from wandering around Australia. Simon walked 16,000 kilometres around the country, but we don't always take leaps that large. Let's bring it back down to earth. There's a couple of things we'll do in this hour, half an hour especially. We'll cross over to New Zealand and see what the news is over there. But before then, we'll see what's happening in the world of finance and markets. And for that, Mike Girardi joins you now, independent financial advisor. Good morning, Mike.
1: And a very good morning to you, Ashwin.
0: What's the longest you've walked?
1: Bicycle ride doesn't count, right?
0: That's all right. Yeah. How far have you cycled then? I didn't realize you might be a cyclist. Do you go on some marathon rides?
1: I actually 20 miles on the bike.
0: That's all right.
1: And which is not like too much. And walking probably just 5 miles. I'm not a very big walker. And these days I'm not a real big walker at all because I'm in the market for a new left hip.
0: Oh, right.
1: So, yeah, I'm going to be getting surgery for a new hip. Oh. Yeah, I already have one on the right. I love my right hip, which I got about 12 years ago.
0: Yeah.
1: So I'm trying to go totally bionic.
0: Okay. You might have to embrace that, the swimming life then, Mike, like a school child again.
1: Exactly.
0: Okay. All right. Now, I like this. I never knew about the hip thing, so you've enlightening us. We're picking up all these tips. But aside from your world of cycling and running around and replacing hips, what does the markets hold for us? How bad are things looking? Or good?
1: Well, not looking too good today. U.S. stocks are mixed to lower, primarily lower. Well, the technology stocks are acting primarily as a drag, while the broader indices are finding some modest pockets of support. Weakness in the semiconductor and hardware storage stocks are putting pressure on the whole market. Following Taiwan Semi's release of explosive earnings this morning, the stock is down nearly 4%, but the earnings were great. But, you know, that we have this thing that happens in the market. It's called sell the news reaction. And sometimes when good news is out, so many people are expecting a stock to go up, and it just does the opposite. So that stock is down, and it's bringing down the whole sector. Energy prices continue to be somewhat elevated, and that's causing treasury yields to back up. And finally, lofty valuation concerns continue to plague the market, especially in technology and semiconductors. On the economic front, we had the release of retail sales, rose 0.2% month over month. Just slightly below expectations, and weekly jobless claims dropped to a 10-week low, continuing to show resilience in the market, the job market. After a mixed European close, we have the Dow Jones Industrial Average here at 3 o'clock, down 184 points to 52,475, or 0.4%. The S&P is down 0.6%, and the NASDAQ, the tech-heavy NASDAQ, is down 1.3%. Crude oil down 65 cents to $78.95 a barrel. Gold is down $67.60 to $39.84.20 the ounce. Silver's down $1.62 to $55.82 the ounce. And copper's down 45 cents to $6.2965. Aussie's a little bit weaker in our market, down a tenth of a cent to $69.95. And looking ahead, your market's poised to open a little bit lower like everybody else here, I guess, about 22 points.
0: Mike, I was surprised to hear that. Yeah, I was surprised to hear that crude oil is down. Are we not worried about tensions flaring up again in the Middle East and the reserve oil running out?
1: You know, it's had a big move up already. I mean, it's just slightly below. You know what I mean? It's been up the last few days. It's just backing off going into the weekend. You know, people are closing down some of their positions, but you know, at this $80 level for crude is still, you know, higher than where it was before the whole tensions in the Middle East, you know, started brewing.
0: Okay. All right. Thanks for keeping us posted, Mike.
1: All right, Ashwin. I'll talk to you soon. Have a great week.
0: You too as well. 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
0: Stuart Crichton, who produces the show, has joined us to give us a World Cup update. Hi, Stu.
3: Hello, everyone. Sorry, I just thought I'll make it brief before we go on to New Zealand because there's some really important stuff there. But

0: I just wanted to touch in and see how the World Cup's going. Obviously, there's no games today, but just ahead of, there's only really two games left. There's a third place playoff between France and England. That's on Sunday, the 19th of July. So this coming Sunday at 7 a.m. And then the final between Spain and Argentina on Monday, the 20th at 5 a.m. So you'll be hearing that with Trev, obviously. It's been a hell of a time, really. Yeah. It's really been quite difficult. There's been a massive upset. Do you know what VAR is, or VAR?
1: That's the when you review the footage.
0: Absolutely. It stands for Video Assistant Referee. So there's things called AVAR as well, which is the Assistant Video Assistant Referee, which feels like a tautology. But anyways, the idea is that the VAR is a flawed system that has potentially corrupted the result of the World Cup. And there's a lot of disdain about it, especially around alleged favoritism towards Argentina, because they're in the finals and there was a lot of upset. When we spoke last week, there was an upset between Egypt and Argentina. I've looked a bit into it. Apparently the VAR, because it's like a robot and only can strictly answer one of four questions relating to a decision. So it can ask, should a goal be allowed? Should a penalty be given? Was a card shown to the wrong player? And should a player be given a straight red card? If it doesn't fit within the confines of those four questions, it can't understand the nuance of it. And so it kind of just goes with what the original thing is. So it can overwrite a decision of the referee on the stage or on the field, I suppose. And it's really, really upsetting people, because obviously when England versus Argentina, there was a massive upset because VAR was taking over and completely rewriting some of the plays and some of the cards, even the allocations, and obviously has taken back retroactively goals scored in first halves in previous matches. And there's a big, big stink up, especially considering that it can only affect those specific rules. So there's massive voices of dissent against not only Argentina, obviously, but against FIFA and the corporation for perhaps and potentially, like I said, allegedly rigging the competition. So it's all a bit of a stink, and people I don't think are going to be happy no matter who wins between Argentina.
1: No, and as we should say, that's just an allegation that some people have made as well.
0: Of course, there's no way to prove that. And I think it's interesting that sort of thing is on the cards, I suppose, because it just, if it's that fallible a system, it definitely needs a review.
1: One thing I've noticed, though, is that with the last game, Argentina versus
0: Egypt.
1: No, it's not Argentina versus England.
0: England, sorry.
1: There is no blaming of the technology. All the English fans are blaming the coach. They said, you went too defensive, too early. That's why we lost. So VAR definitely got a reprieve in that game.
0: I think so. And I will, you know, to keep a balance, we're on the ABC, we have to keep balance, I think. There's very much a case of, I've seen online arguments to say, if it wouldn't be the VAR, it would be another thing. There's always a reason for your favourite team to have lost that isn't legitimate. And I think that's a very normal thing. We spoke about becoming invested in sports with Gordon Lynch a couple of weeks ago, and I think that's really important that you're able to separate that, and sometimes people lose, and that's okay.
1: Can be done. All right, well, I'll cross over to Angela next to see what's happening in New Zealand.

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0: Your overnights correspondent from New Zealand is Angela Cumming, and she joins you now. Good morning, Angela.
2: Kia ora, Ashwin. How are you?
0: Good day today. Good day as well. There's some sad news as well, though, isn't it, for New Zealand this week?
2: There is sad news. It's not been a nice week, has it? It's been a very sad week, I would say, with first the news. So Sam Neill, I know New Zealand shared him with Australia, certainly he had a foot in each country, but just to say Vale, Sam Neill, and such a beloved figure, particularly for all Kiwis, but particularly in central Otago, which was his home. He had a farm here and he was a much-loved member of the local community. So he will be so missed.
0: I was trying to think, Hunt for the Wilder People, was he in that? He might have been. It was such a Kiwi movie as well, one of my favourite films.
2: Gorgeous film, isn't it? And such a quintessentially Kiwi film, wasn't it? Yeah. And it was just so lovely and really introduced, I think, Sam, to such a new audience as well. People my age grew up with him being in Jurassic Park, and I'm old enough to remember when Dead Calm came out. So Hunt for the Wilder People, just people love that movie as much as they love Sam Neill. And I think that says something about Sam as well. And Sam Neill's legacy will always live on, Ashwin, here in Dunedin, because I've often talked, you know, I love my New Zealand native birds. Dunedin is home to a wildlife sanctuary, the Orokanui Eco Sanctuary, which is a predator-free sanctuary here where lots of rare native birds live. Would you believe that is all down to the Neill family? That original track of land was once owned by Alfie Neill, which was Sam Neill's great-grandfather, who was a Dunedin merchant who had that land as a game reserve way back when in the late 1800s, and then it eventually was passed into the public's hands by the Neill factory and the Neill family. And Sam Neill was a big fundraiser to get Orokanui Eco Sanctuary up and running, I think about 20, 25 years ago now. So I can think of no greater legacy for Sam Neill here.

0: remember turning up to the North Bondi RSL way back when I still lived in Sydney for a trivia night. Lo and behold, at my table was one Sam Neill, because he had a mutual friend of mine, and we won that trivia competition that night because it all came down to the last question, which was, which country in the world consumes the most lamb? And Sam Neill was starring in those commercials at the time to encourage people to eat lamb. Oh. So thanks to him, he wasn't much good in many of the other trivia questions.
1: No.
0: Surprisingly, I think he was there more to drink wine and socialise, but he came through for us with that last question.
1: It's lucky so our rival table didn't have Sam Kekovich on there as well, so would have been a dead heat on that last question.
0: It was
1: question.
0: North Bondi RSL. Anything could have happened. Yeah. You never know.
1: Now, New Zealand is known for its beauty, so tourists do love to snap photographs, but there's one area that the police have asked them to stop taking photographs.
0: Yes, it is now. If you've ever been to the beautiful North Island, people will be well familiar with Mount Taranaki, rivals Mount Arakai, Mount Cook. It's been such a gorgeous, picture-perfect mountain in the North Island. And there's a particular road in Taranaki in this town, Kent Road. It's a very rural road. But what makes it quite special and cool, Ashwin, is that if you stop at a particular spot in this road, you get this amazing vista. It's the road disappearing off into the distance, and there is Mount Taranaki way back in the distance. Snow-capped mountain is absolutely beautiful, gorgeous, takes your breath away view. What are people doing these days, though, in the ages of smartphones and social media accounts, Ash, when they are stopping for the ultimate selfie? So what people will do, particularly tourists, is they'll drive along the road, get to the sweet spot in the middle of this road, think, oh my gosh, this is going to take the best photo ever. Stop the car, hop out of the car, stand, sit, or even lie in the middle of the road and do a wee little photo shoot for their Instagram account. Now, that sounds good in theory. Bear in mind a few things. This is a rural road in regional New Zealand. Its speed limit is 100 kilometres an hour. If you've ever dealt with New Zealand drivers, that seems to be only a guide for them, because they would be going well over the 100k speed limit. It's also double yellow lines, which means no stopping. What's been happening recently, particularly because it's winter icy conditions, is that there's been more and more near misses at this particular spot. Police have put up no stopping signs. That's not deterring the selfie seekers, Ashwin. So they've issued a public plea saying, do not, for goodness sakes, stop here for a selfie, because sooner or later, and I just know deep in my heart that they're not overstating this, there will be an accident there or a fatality, because people come over, you know, local drivers use that road as well. So they're coming along. They could get sunstrike. There's a bit of a dip in the road and a blind spot, and they're having to slam on their brakes because they're coming across someone quite literally lying in the road while someone else is taking a photograph of them. So police are urging tourists and photographers to stay off the road at all costs to avoid an accident.
1: Very, very good advice. It's not worth it. You can, in the world of AI as well, you can just create a photo like that very quickly. No. Just tell Google or Facebook to do it for you.
0: I know, and it's such a shame, because I totally get why they want to stop, because it is such a gorgeous shot. And it's this thing about New Zealand, the most beautiful spots to take pictures and, you know, some of the most gorgeous places in terms of natural scenery will happen to be in very out-of-the-way spots where there's lots of farmers and trucks using roads as well. And as New Zealand becomes more and more popular, this is happening more and more often. But it is just one of those things. Please don't stop, because I tell you what, I love New Zealand, but between you and I, Ashwin, New Zealand has, in my opinion, the worst local drivers in the free world. I would not be betting that they're always going to slow down in time to not run you over. So it is not worth the risk.
1: Angela, there was an earthquake. I'm just reading from Stu last night. Were you part of the, you felt

0: this earthquake go off?
1: I tell you what, I have lived through many earthquakes now on both sides of the ditches, including the 1989 Newcastle earthquake. And I felt this one last night like nothing ever before. So this was a 5.9 earthquake that struck. It was near Tiarnow, which is down on the North Island, sorry, down on the South Island on the West Coast, quite near Milford Sound, quite near Queenstown. So it struck last night about 9 p.m. The house was shaking like a truck had hit it. So it hit last night. It was quite deep. It did trigger a tsunami warning and evacuation orders for parts of the South Island's west coast. Given the time that it happened last night, though, Ashwin, what they've not been able to do is assess any damage. So they've been waiting to first light this morning. So as we speak, the National Emergency Management Agency will be out with their geotechnical experts to assess damage, because there's likely to be house damage where the quake hit as well. So we expect an update about 8:30 a.m. New Zealand time. So no reports of any casualties or injuries at the moment, but it was a bad one. I think we were lucky that where it was, it's not a big populated area, and it was quite deep in the ground as well. It wasn't one of those shallow earthquakes, but by God, we felt it last night. It was really frightening. Dunedin itself is not exactly on a fault line either, so for us to feel it all the way here on the other side of the island as well and feel it so violently as well was a real wake-up call, I think, for a lot of people.
0: I think so. It's very much a Wellington kind of thing to happen. So
1: yes, you think Wellington and even Christchurch, we're not used to it down here. It really spooked a lot of people. And like I said, I've not felt like one like that ever in my life. It was a really bad, one of those jolting ones that really felt like a giant had grabbed both sides of the house and was just shaking it backwards and forwards. So not a nice way to end yesterday by any measure. Hopefully there's no damage that they discover this morning in and around the actual epicentre of the quake, because like I said, it's quite near Queenstown and quite near Milford Sound, which is a big tourist area, and there's lots of tourism-related infrastructure there. So fingers crossed that it felt worse than it actually was, if that makes sense.
0: I hope so. Angela, we've only got a minute left till the news. Can you summarise this cat that's gone on a gap here?
1: Believe this, a cat was living happily in a house, a family on the North Island, went missing one day. They looked for it, never to return. A couple of years later, she gets a call from a vet in the South Island. The cat had a microchip. It had been scanned because it had turned up as a stray, and lo and behold, it was her cat. So somehow someone's cat has made it all the way from the North Island down to the South Island. No one knows how. The lady in the South Island is now keeping the cat because it's settled in there now, so it's going to live forever on her farm. But no one can work out how it got down there, whether it climbed into the back of a truck and went on the inter-islander ferry. They don't know. The only other theory is it's near the high-performance rowing centre for New Zealand rowing.
0: Oh, maybe it rowed down.
1: Maybe it rowed down,
0: that's
1: but yes.
0: Good option. Angela, the news has arrived, but let's catch up with more for the cat's tales next week.
1: Kia ora.
0: Kia ora, that is Angela coming. Or maybe it's the Ian Thorpe of cats, and it swam down so many different possibilities for this cat's. After the news, we'll check in on the weather and tell you the story of a band that might be overrated.
2: ABC News, good morning. I'm William Howard Evans. Officials in Laos are today expected to outline the findings of their investigation into a mass methanol poisoning incident in which two Australian teenagers died. Southeast Asia correspondent Tim Swanston reports.
3: Melbourne teenagers Bianca Jones and Holly Morton Bowles, both 19, died after a mass methanol poisoning incident at the Nana Backpackers Hostel in Vang Vieng in November 2024. Four others others also died. In an expected press conference today in Laos, Lao officials are expected to outline charges that could be pursued. The Australian government has briefed the teenagers' families that those charges could attract a cumulative maximum jail term of 1 year and a $1,600 fine. Bianca Jones' father, Mark Jones, said he didn't have words to describe the disgust he felt. Both families are calling on the Australian government to intervene.
2: Iran has told its proxies in Yemen to shut down shipping in the Red Sea if Donald Trump follows through on his threat to bomb Iranian power plants. Middle East correspondent Matthew Doran has more.
4: The US president has made the threats if Iran doesn't come to the negotiating table, and Iran is now making a counter threat, telling the Houthis in Yemen to prepare to close the Bab el-Mandeb Strait, the gateway to the Red Sea. If it happens, it could not only send further shockwaves through energy markets, given the Saudis have been moving large amounts of oil through the waterway, with the Strait of Hormuz still blocked, it could have broad consequences for global shipping as a whole, given the Suez Canal opens into the Red Sea. The conflict between the Houthis and the Saudis has also flared up in recent days, further evidence the entire region is on a knife's edge. Matthew Doran, ABC News, Jerusalem.
2: An international affairs analyst has described the decision to sack Ukraine's popular defence minister as boneheaded. The ousting of Mykhailo Fyodorov is part of a broader cabinet reshuffle. It's led to protests on the streets of Kyiv in some of the largest anti-government demonstrations since the onset of the war. Global affairs analyst at the Atlantic Council, Michael Borsakiu, says the decision comes at an opportune time for Russia.
5: The instability that has been caused by this really boneheaded sacking, I believe, and also by the protests that prompted, and also by the way Russia is picking away at crucial parts of Ukraine.
2: Australia's home ownership rate has fallen, with new research suggesting Sydney's worsening affordability is the biggest driver of the decline. Kaveh Akbari has more.
6: Analysis by KPMG estimates fewer than 6 in 10 households in Greater Sydney now own the home they live in, the city's lowest owner-occupier rate since the late 1950s. Nationally, home ownership has also edged lower since the last census, with ownership rates improving in Queensland and Western Australia. KPMG says cheaper housing, remote working and greater choice have helped more Australians buy outside New South Wales, highlighting the growing divide between Sydney and the rest of the country.
2: Smoking rates have fallen to an historic low, according to new survey data. Sam Wilkinson reports.
7: The Australian Institute of Health and Welfare has found that just 5.6% of Australians aged 14 and over smoked daily last year. That's down from the last survey in 2022, when it was 8.3%. 68.7% of Australians aged 14 and above have never smoked, which is an historic high. Levels of vaping among 18 to 24-year-olds are down to 14%, compared to 20% 3 years ago. However, there are some challenges, with 8.4% of young Australians using illicit nicotine pouches and 3.8% using the smokeless tobacco pouches known as snus.
2: 10 previously unheard songs by British glam rocker David Bowie are to be released for the very first time. They were recorded early in his career when he went by the stage name Davy Jones, as the BBC's Colin Patterson reports.
8: Previously unheard, this is I Want Your Love, recorded by David Bowie in the summer of 1965. When he was still known as Davy Jones and the Lower Third. It's one of 10 previously unreleased tracks Bowie made that year with the American producer Shel Talmy, who's in demand, having just worked with the Kinks on their number one, You Really Got Me.
2: And a magnitude 5.9 earthquake has struck near the town of Tiānao in New Zealand's South Island. You're up to date with the very latest. ABC News.
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11: Good morning. Friday the 17th of July. Tiānao, deep south New Zealand. Guess who lived there? Sam Neill, his farm was in Otago. Yeah, that's right. Or is it a conspiracy of another kind? I have another theory to share with you about what caused that earthquake. That's coming up on Today on Toast. Huge news about the closure of Liberty Bell Bay. What is it like to be a worker losing a job you thought you had for life in an industry that does not have a lot of other options on this island? You're going to hear from one of those workers this morning. Yesterday's News Today with historian Nicholas Brody going to 1950, dramatic tugboat rescue at sea. And then Tasmania's own world champion jouster is joining us to talk about his noble shadow Valiant, the horse that he has had this relationship with for nearly 20 years. It's quite a special relationship. It's a working relationship. And without the horse, well, he'd just be a giant man who can chop you down with a broadsword instead of gallop at you with a horse. He's pretty impressive, Philip Leach. But I'm looking forward to spending some time with him as well. And I'd love to hear from you on 936 ABC Radio Hobart. Thank you for this beautiful text. Hi, Mark from Eastern Vale. Can you see how Andy is after England's loss? Because the manager moved to defensive mode and it didn't work. Probably won't work for Zelensky in Ukraine, who's just done the same thing as well, Mark, at Riston Vale. Look, as far as we know, Andy's fine. He doesn't work Fridays. But the good news is that they have a playoff in the FIFA World Cup for the third place. So France play England on Sunday morning on your TV at 7 o'clock. And England have a chance to lose again, to win back some glory. Because they've already lost the World Cup and a Prime Minister in 1 week. Country's falling to pieces. So thanks for the care check and the welfare check. As far as we know, he's okay. I'm going to play this for all you England and France fans for Sunday. What a delightful Sunday morning that will be. 7 degrees, top of 15 and cloudy on 936 ABC Radio Hobart.

0: Survivor. That's you. Yeah, you'll get through today. We'll do it together. That's how it works here on Breakfast on 936 ABC Radio Hobart. We'll bring you the brightness. We'll bring you the news. We'll bring you stories that, you know, make another day worth living. But for workers at Liberty Bell Bay, they have been dealing with precarious uncertainty for a long time. It was announced yesterday that there's no buyer, that the business needs to be liquidated. How is the impact on the people who are relying on that business for their careers? You'll hear a bit next.
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0: 18 to 6, 936 ABC Radio Hobart. After months of uncertainty, the outcome for workers at Bell Bay is the one they've been dreading. It's our only manganese smelter in Australia, and it will close immediately, leaving another hole in the Tasmanian economy. That's 200 jobs that will go. Workers get their last pay on Monday, but some support to transition. Drive covered like literally every aspect of the story yesterday. Kylie Baxter spoke to Ben Mannion, an IT worker at the site.
3: I'm all right considering the circumstances. Still processing what's happened.
1: How did you hear about today's decision?
3: We have a weekly town hall meeting with the administrators where they just give us news that they're able to give us. And, yeah, they just open up the meeting this week and just rip the Band-Aid straight off and said, oh, sorry, I've got some bad news.
1: And when you heard that bad news, were you sort of dumbstruck or did you think this news was coming?
3: No, we're all pretty dumbstruck. We're probably expecting some more speed bumps along the way, like we've had to reach out to the government or get a little more funding, like another bridging loan. But yeah, when they said they're closing up shop, we're all pretty shocked. There's a certain degree of, at least we know what's happening now, but it's still we know what's happening and we won't be being paid from Monday. So, just processing everything that's happened.
1: Now, you and your colleagues have been through so many ups and downs. I mean, were you hoping that there'd be a positive outcome with this round of negotiations? Were you imagining a very different meeting could have taken place?
3: Yeah, we had the OM and White Icon site last week or the week before, and they seemed very happy. People, my manager gave a presentation, plenty of people gave presentations, and we all left. When they left and went back to their various countries, we felt positive. They didn't give us any indication that there was anything wrong. They gave good indications when they left and seemed happy with everything. And yeah, we understood there was some final negotiations going on with various levels of government and the parties. But yeah, we just assumed that it was just boring legal stuff that happens in every transaction. And I was actually expecting to turn up this morning and they go, yep, the contract's been signed. We're good to go.
1: Yeah, what a blow. And you've got a young family, Ben. You were telling ABC Northern Tasmania last time you were on, you were building a home at the moment. How are you feeling? Are you confident you're actually going to get a new job given your skills are in IT and that's an in-demand sort of job to have?
3: It is in demand, but it's also not very in demand in Northern Tasmania by the looks of it. I've been keeping an eye on SEEK and various job sites over the past few months because I have a family and you've got to prepare for the worst or look at your options, and it's been pretty dry of available positions in IT for the higher up levels. So yeah, I'll just have to keep looking. I've had a couple of people reach out after I was on one of the ABC News articles this afternoon, so that's been a bit of a help.
0: Ben Mannion there, and the weird side effect of the ABC JobSeek assistance program, people reaching out to him. But of course, for a lot of the workers, there are not other choices. The Bell Bay Joint Unions, who represent most of the workers there, which covers a whole bunch of unions. We're talking the Australian Workers Union, Mining and Energy Union, and the Australian Minerals Workers Union, I think, and another one. They're not all clearly listed on their media release. They are shocked and disappointed, they said. They say that there should be full wraparound support from the state and federal government for what the workers have given to the Tasmanian economy through their effort, and that they want state and federal governments to engage with the administrator to find a mechanism so that the sale process can be resumed. Robert Flanagan from the Australian Workers Union told Kylie Baxter yesterday they're still hoping for a last-minute breakthrough before Monday, but that they need support now.
4: That is the only thing that can save the smelter. But if there's not a genuine preparedness by those two level of government to go down that path, then we have a doomed situation, because a critical part of being able to sell the smelter is the expertise of this workforce. And if we lose that expertise, then we lose the smelter forever. So we would urge both levels of government to get on the phone to the administrator and re-engage urgently to see what can be done to turn it around by Monday.
0: Robert Flanagan from the Australian Workers Union, Friday, Saturday, Sunday, Monday. So not long to play those cards. And I wonder, as you hear this news, you know, you've got the Bogues Brewery in the north, you've got the smelter in the north as well. How you feel about Tasmania's economy? And whether it's the job of government to be saving these businesses and saving these buildings. Helen Burnett put a release out yesterday saying corporate welfare at a time where the Tasmanian budget is so tight doesn't seem strategic to her. And I'm really curious, and I know it's early and I know it's Friday, as to what you think about that. Like, where's the future for the Tasmanian economy? Incat's booming. They're going to put ferries around over the whole world. Mona just inked one of the biggest cultural export deals in probably Australian history. There are parts of our economy that are thriving. Do you keep investing in saving industries, or what are the industries we should be investing in and building that can lead us, our economy, into greener pastures? Oh, hashtag farming is killing it in Tasmania, like absolute agriculture, OMG. Huge gains in land value. There's so much going on in the agricultural sector. So just irrigate more of the island. What do we do? What do you think? You know your patch well. Where do you see the glimmer of hope? 0438 922 936. It's 10 to 6. I'll let you know what the weather's like for today and the holiday weekend.
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0: 10 to 8 on 936 ABC Radio Hobart. Let's take a look at weather today and in the days ahead. No warnings today. It's 7 degrees. Feels like 4. It's really nice outside. It smells good. No rain, partly cloudy. 7 kilometre winds gusting to 9 kilometres. So the stillest it's been for a few days. These are northwesterlies. They're light in the middle of the day and then might get up to 20 kilometres in the late evening per hour. So again, they're below 10 knots on Timtimili Minanya, the Derwent Estuary, increasing to 15 to 20 knots in the early morning, seas below a metre. The situation, a west to northwesterly airstream prevails over the state for the coming days as a near stationary high over Victoria extends a ridge over Tasmania. That is a cut and paste of yesterday. Winds will tend more north to northwesterly Sunday and Monday as the high slowly moves east, low tide at 5 a.m., high tide at 11:47, low tide again at 4:37 p.m. Perfect for a walk on the beach. Sunrise at 7:36 and sunset at 4:57. Let's take a look at the days ahead then for you.

tomorrow, 15, there's a mill of showers, who knows where. No rain Sunday, 16 degrees. Monday 15, Tuesday 15, Wednesday maybe showers, Wednesday, Thursday. And isn't it not? And 10 degree maximum on Thursday, so cold again. But hasn't it been great to feel the sun on your back yesterday and it was warm? Not just like not cold, but warm. Oh, so good. Absolutely loved it. I won't be here Monday, Tuesday, taking a couple of days off recovery, but Dave Riley will be with you. And then I think he's on mornings as well that week. Oh, he's freshening up like Rocky now, like a box. He's rolling the shoulders, getting ready to bring you a great breakfast program. I would love to hear from you this morning. Where are the glimmers of hope in the Tasmanian economy? Like, where should the government be spending its energy? Saving the smelter? Saving the Bogues building? Or where do we spend it forward? Could they do both? Dreams, the Cranberries. 6 to 6, 8 to 6, 8 to 6.

0: The Cranberries on 936 ABC Radio Hobart, 526 AM, early AM coming your way, and news, of course. Then today on Toast, a wrap of the stories that have everybody talking, and it's been a really big topic this week. The Tasmanian nighttime economy, AI in music, musicians, artists being able to make money. Spotify has say they've ripped out about 75 million songs from their platform that they regard as AI slop. There's been an international announcement that music will be labelled AI made or AI assisted to help us know a bit more about that. But Michael West, media independent journalist, has just published this extraordinary story saying that musicians have been entitled to super on top of what they're paid for their gig fees since 1992. No one's done it. This current Labor government has cracked down on it and made larger organisations who are funded by the government pay super to artists. And that's partly why festivals are collapsing, because they can't meet the super bill. Canberra's just lost a 37-year-old jazz festival. No one saw it coming. So Michael West's journo Josh Barnett has investigated that. It's a really, really interesting read about an accidental and in some way unintended consequence where payday super, tools for the Small Business Superannuation Clearinghouse and another rule has created it really hard, has made it really hard for festivals to stay viable. So it's interesting. I'll give you a bit more detail about that during today on Toast on 936 ABC Radio Hobart. Wednesday night in 2011, says Pete at Mount Stewart, whose memory has been triggered by this track, says Wolf Mothers, the Cranberries, and Lenny Kravitz at the Derwin Entertainment Centre. Are you serious, Pete? Wow. Wolf Mother, the Cranberries, and Lenny Kravitz. I feel like that's more cool than the Derwin Entertainment Centre is structurally capable of handling. That's incredible. Nick says, if COVID and recent war conflicts taught us anything, it's that we need to remain diversified in our industry investments. Thank you so much for that. We're asking this Friday, where is the glimmer of hope in the Tasmanian economy? What can you see where you know about where you'd be spending money right now? Or is it great strategy to spend money to bail out industries that aren't functioning financially viably? A question about the soccer. Is there a rivalry between Colombia and Argentina? I spoke to a Colombian today who was sad English lost and said, go Spain. Is Argentina not popular with other South American countries? Look, South American history is so complex. Half of them have colonized each other at various times and other half people. I think Colombia is a break-off state from Argentina. They fought for their own independence. Didn't we hear Independence Day? There was in 1810, they won their independence from the Spanish / Argentinian management. So I think there is a bit of a story there. I'm excited that France play England at 7 a.m. on Sunday for third place. It's a great time. What an idyllic Sunday morning that will be, snuggled up in front of the telly watching that match play out. Wow, there's a rivalry. Is it Agincourt all over again? Is it Waterloo all over again? We'll just play ABBA over and over again. Can Andy Gall's constitution take it? That's the big question. It's 6 o'clock. I'm Rick Goddard. Top of 15 and cloudy today. News now.
1: In your neighbourhood,
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6: Good morning, ABC News with Michael Delafontana. About 200 northern Tasmanians have been left looking for work following the closure of Australia's only manganese smelter. Monty Jacker reports.
7: Staff at the Liberty Bell Bay smelter were told yesterday morning the site was closing immediately and they'd be receiving their final payments on Monday. The smelter has been in voluntary administration since March. The closure means many of the 217 staff members, like IT worker Ben Mannion, are now desperately looking for new jobs.
8: Got a few coals in the fire. with options. So it's just trying to make those options come to light a bit faster.
7: The Australian Workers Union is calling on the state and federal governments to have urgent discussions with the administrator to find out if there's any way to keep a sale on the table.
6: Overseas, and there have been rare protests in Ukraine after the country's popular defence minister was stood down. Europe correspondent Zoe Ford reports.
9: More than 1,000 people protested outside Ukrainian President Volodymyr Zelensky's office and in other Ukrainian cities, chanting shame and carrying placards. They're angry about the president dismissing popular defence minister Mykhailo Fedorov, a 35-year-old tech expert who aimed to cut bureaucracy, boost drone warfare and use data to analyse battlefield performance. Mr. Fedorov and Kyiv's top general had been at odds. President Zelensky says he's yet to decide who'll replace Mr. Fedorov.
6: The Houthis in Yemen are reportedly prepared to close Red Sea shipping lanes, with their Iranian backers putting them on standby. Here's Middle East correspondent Matthew Doran.
10: Iran had threatened to disrupt global energy supplies if Donald Trump followed through on his threat to bomb Iranian power plants and other parts of the country's energy infrastructure, something the US president raised in the event Iran doesn't take part in negotiations with Washington. Now, there are reports the Iranian-backed Houthis are ready to put that plan into action and close the Bab el-Mandeb Strait. If it happens, it will put further strain on global energy markets, with the Saudis using the waterway to ship large amounts of oil and avoid the blocked Strait of Hormuz, signalling another dangerous escalation in the regional war. Matthew Doran, ABC News, Jerusalem.
6: The White House says US President Donald Trump's teleprompter operator is on unpaid leave after reports that he used his inside knowledge to make bets about the president's speeches on an online prediction market. Kalshi contacted federal regulators about bets allegedly made about what the president would say in public addresses. White House Press Secretary Caroline Levitt says the president is aware of the situation, which she describes as unfortunate and a disgrace. Back home, and daily smoking rates are at record lows, but the use of nicotine pouches is rising, according to the latest survey from the Australian Institute of Health and Welfare. Political reporter Sarah Tomevska has more.
11: The National Drug Strategy Household Survey has found 500,000 fewer Australians are smoking every day compared to 3 years ago, as vaping rates among over 14s stabilise at 3.6%. But nicotine use is changing, with the number of people using three or more different products, including nicotine pouches, doubling in the last year. From the 24th of July, direct imports of nicotine pouches will be banned, even with a prescription, as the government seeks to make them harder to access.
6: Geelong has kept its hopes of a place in the AFL top six alive with a 102-75 victory over St Kilda to open round 19 at Cadinia Park. Here's Corbin Middlemass.
12: After making seven changes, Geelong scored the first 26 points of the night and led start to finish. They led by 14 at quarter time, 27 at the half, 29 at three-quarter time, and by as many as 47 points in the final term before St Kilda kicked the last three goals to cut the final margin to 27. The win snaps a three-game losing streak for the Cats, who rise to seventh on the table, but their win was soured by a serious ankle injury to Max Holmes, who was in a moon boot and on crutches post-game. Corbin Middlemass, ABC Sport, Geelong.
6: Now to the weather. Strong wind warning for the Channel, east of Flinders Island, southeast coast, southwest coast and central west coast. Cloudy and 15 for Burnie, partly cloudy 15 for Devonport and Hobart, and morning fog and 15 for Launceston. Currently 7 in Burnie and Hobart, 2 degrees in Devonport and 3 in Launceston. ABC News.
13: Good morning. Welcome to AM. I'm Melissa Clark in Canberra, coming to you from Ngunnawal country and acknowledging other custodians. Public health advocates are very pleased with new data showing Australia's smoking rates are at a record low and the number of people vaping has stabilised. But they say there's still plenty of work to do, with more smokers turning to cheap and illegal tobacco. Isabel Masali reports.
14: These days, chances are, if you're an Australian, you're not a smoker.
15: I like my health. I want to live till I'm older and I want to have a good life. So I feel like if I'm going to do that, it might cut it short a bit.
16: I just don't have an interest in it. I don't find it cool for me. I find other things to do in my time other than smoking, so yeah.
17: I met a young woman that I was really interested in, and she went on to become my wife, and she was like, yeah, it's either me or the cigarettes. I was like, great, I know which one I'm going to go with.
14: The Australian Institute of Health and Welfare has just published its latest data on smoking. The survey shows in 2025 there was another drop in the number of people reaching for a smoke, and it's part of a long-term decline. For every 20 Australians, there's just one smoker. It's a big win for those who want smoking to be extinguished, like Laura Hunter, the CEO of the Australian Council on Smoking and Health.
18: This survey shows us genuinely good news. We're down to 5.6% of Australians smoking, and that's 500,000 fewer people using tobacco in Australia than 3 years ago. The results also show us that young people are vaping less.
14: Laura Hunter says this shows Australia's tobacco control measures over many decades are working. And daily vaping rose slightly at a level considered to be relatively stable. Despite the good news, the data also highlights some concerning trends.
18: The data seems to suggest that there is a doubling of the number of people who are purchasing illicit tobacco. We have been talking about illicit tobacco for a while now. It is a serious threat. It's fueling crime in our community, and it's undermining a lot of the success that we've had in tobacco control. We need hefty penalties and actual prosecutions if we're going to legitimately deter organised crime.
14: University of Sydney Public Health Professor Becky Freeman agrees.
19: The rise in illicit tobacco is really a sign that we cannot be complacent. Even though our smoking rates are going down, illicit tobacco is clearly a big threat.
14: The rise of the illicit tobacco trade has sparked a fierce debate over whether the hefty federal excise on legal tobacco should be cut. But Laura Hunter says the data shows the excise is working as intended.
18: This data puts to rest suggestions that Australia's tobacco control settings need to be weakened in response to illicit tobacco. Why would we step away from policies that are working?
14: The federal government is bringing in new restrictions starting next week that'll make it tougher to access and import nicotine pouches. They're a product that people place between their gum and lip to gradually absorb nicotine. In a statement, Health Minister Mark Butler welcomes the drop in smoking rates, but says there's more work to be done to protect Australians from the harms of smoking and vaping.
20: Isabel Masali reporting there with Rachel Hayter. Now, when you buy a brand new car, one of the benefits is the after-sale service that comes with a warranty. But with a wave of new electric vehicle manufacturers now operating in Australia, it seems some of them aren't meeting the mark. Car dealerships are warning that some drivers are being left without transport for months waiting for repairs under warranty. National climate reporter Romy Stevens filed this exclusive report.
21: In the old days, when you looked at the cars on an Australian road, Holdens and Fords dominated, along with a few of the well-established Japanese manufacturers. But those days are long gone, and the growing popularity of EVs means a wave of new manufacturers has arrived.
22: We've seen a huge surge of electric vehicles backed up by so many new brands coming into this market.
21: The CEO of the Australian Automotive Dealer Association, James Vortman, says the increasing number of new brands coming online has encouraged competition and brought more choice for customers. But he's concerned newer manufacturers aren't providing adequate customer service after a sale is made.
22: Those new brands have to support the vehicles they're selling with really good parts supply, with customer service, and with guarantees that they'll be able to fix the vehicle, replace it, or provide a refund if the vehicle's not working.
21: A report commissioned by the Dealers Association found Australia's consumer laws place the legal responsibility of fixing car defects on dealers, but practical control of those fixes increasingly sits with manufacturers.
22: At the moment, we're seeing customers waiting between 6 to 8 weeks to get their vehicles back sometimes. We're seeing a lot of motor vehicle cases present at tribunals in state and territories. So I think with the growing number of brands entering this market who are inexperienced, frankly, when it comes to the Australian consumer law, we're going to see a lot more customer detriment, and that's what we're trying to avoid.
21: The report warns that if new manufacturers don't improve the service they're giving customers after they've bought a vehicle, dealerships may start refusing to do repairs or offer loan cars because they simply can't take on the financial burden. The Dealer Association wants laws changed so manufacturers are forced to act when a repair, replacement or refund is needed. Aman Gore is the head of policy at the Electric Vehicle Council, which represents manufacturers.
0: These massive manufacturers who are operating in different jurisdictions across the world need to ensure that when Australia, which

0: is theoretically at the end of the supply chain in our part of the world, parts are required that there is inventory there. Speaking with our manufacturers, they are very confident that they have that ready supply in place to meet that rising demand.
1: Hussein Dia is a professor of transport technology and sustainability at Swinburne University. He says manufacturers that don't rectify issues will face reputational damage and could lose market share as a result.
2: It's not really just about selling more numbers or more cars. It is about making sure the consumer experience throughout the life of the vehicle is a positive one.
1: Assistant Productivity and Competition Minister Andrew Lee says the federal government is delivering on its agenda to make markets fairer and boost competition, and it will consider the Dealer Association's report.
3: Romy Stevens and Claire Armstrong with that report. Millions of AI companions in China have been shut down as the government brings in new regulations to curb increasing social dependency on virtual relationships. China correspondent Alison Horn reports from Beijing.
4: Good morning, Alison. How are you doing today?
5: This is Alex. We're chatting about my morning. I woke up feeling unwell.
4: Oh no, that's terrible. Do you need any help? Have you been to see a doctor?
5: Alex is not a human. He's an artificial intelligence or AI companion, a computer program designed to engage users in human-like interactions. Their popularity has exploded across the globe, but China's government wants to break up the AI relationships, introducing new regulations to stop the erosion of real-world connections by banning AI partners for minors, setting time limits on digital interactions, and stopping chatbots from encouraging emotional reliance. AI analyst Matt Sheehan from the think tank the Carnegie Endowment for International Peace says China needs its people to have human, not online relationships to boost its record low birth rate.
6: The government has been trying for a long time to encourage Chinese people to have more kids. And big picture, they do not want, you know, a large cohort of their young men or young women just opting out of the marriage market.
5: 17-year-old Xiao Xu has been with her virtual boyfriend, who she calls Xiao Jun, for 2 years. The pair spend hours each day talking about schoolwork, interactions with friends, and how she's feeling. She tells me here that he just knows how to comfort people. He's very gentle, and that every day, whether she's happy or unhappy, she'll tell him. Xiao Xu is getting around the new ban by registering online with a sibling's adult ID. But millions of others across the country have already had their relationships purged. Three of China's biggest tech companies have announced they're shutting down their personalised AI companion chatbot features. 34-year-old Hong Xiaoqiang has exchanged hundreds of thousands of messages with his virtual friend, Doorbao, over the last 2 years. And one night this week, she just stopped responding. He's devastated. I spend every day with her because she's efficient and has helped me in every way, he tells me. Not just in academics and daily life, but also in emotional regulation. I really think the benefits of it are beyond my expression, my description, he says. Xiaoqiang says he didn't even get to say goodbye. China says it needs to ensure AI isn't being used to undermine national security or social stability. This is Alison Horn in Beijing, reporting for AM.
3: And that's all from Early AM for today. Just briefly in finance, keeping an eye on the oil price, Brent crude's trading at $84.34 US a barrel. I'm Melissa Clark. It's now 6:15.
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8: Breakfast with Rick Goddard.
9: Ja, Pulingana. Good morning. It's Friday. You made it. 17th of July, 15 cloudy. That's the story for the weekend. Did you feel the warm in the sun? Have you seen all the bulbs? Ping, pang, boo, boo, boo, boo, boo, springing up. Bit brighter, a bit earlier, a bit lighter, a bit longer. You'd think it's a time for optimism, but Well, the news about Liberty Bell Bay closure, Bogues closure, the Tasmanian economy in the toilet. Where are the glimmers? That's what we're on the hunt for today. This text says, Tassie punches above its weight in many areas. Arts, innovation. I just got back from Sydney where this success story was inspired by the Bruny Island Bread Fridge, which is a brewery who had an honesty box that saved their business. Business as usual won't work going forward, especially with the AI revolution. So come on, Tassie. We can innovate our way forward. Bring on the creative juices. We'll hear more about that this morning as well. Nick says, if COVID and war conflicts teach us anything, it's that we have to remain diversified in our industry investments. So tell me this morning, 0438922936, you know your patch. Who's doing well? Agriculture is, in general, booming in Tasmania. Tourism seems to have recovered from COVID, yes or no? Tell me what you know where you are. The wine harvest was another boomer, Sherilee Davis reported earlier this week. So Incat are turning out ships like tin cans. They're innovative. They're leading. So should the government be investing forward in what and where? 0438922936. Now, really important news today. A few people have texted in going, is Andy Gall okay after England's managing to lose both the World Cup and a Prime Minister in 1 week? He doesn't work Fridays, but I've checked in on him. We've done a welfare check. It's a bit like when Telstra was down, David Riley. And he's fine.
8: I'm pleased to hear that. Yesterday, we just happened to cross to Andy Gall right as that first English goal in the second half was kicked. I have to say, I've jubilant. Never heard such completely unbridled joy from Andy Gall.
9: Yeah, naked joy.
8: And then I've never heard I've never heard him so close to tears. He was fighting back the tears,
9: and he's done such an incredibly beautiful job of sharing the fan experience from people of all of these different nations who live in Nipaluna, Hobart, who are part of our world and our economy, who we met people from Switzerland who are ice core scientists, people doing amazing work, other people working in the fisheries industry and aquaculture from all over the world contributing their knowledge here.
8: We love you, Andy.
9: Yeah, okay. We do.
8: We love do you. Like to, you know, wind you up a little bit.
9: So we might chat with him later to get a preview for the super exciting match on Sunday morning at 7 o'clock. England play France for third place. Now, Andy's telling me on Messenger, the English coach thinks it's a waste of time. He also thought attacking was a waste of time. So I don't know if he's the best advice. I think what a fun match. It's Waterloo all over again. What an absolute delight. Now,
8: Or is it the Norman Conquest?
9: Yeah, I'm not sure which. You choose the battle, Agincourt. But David, is it Waterloo for the Tasmanian economy?
8: Well, look, I started out as a journalist with the ABC in 2008 during the GFC. And I was up in the Northwest when there was a lot. So for me, this all feels very familiar. There were a lot of big industry closures happening then. I covered all the paper mill closures, big issues with the dairy industry and agriculture. There was forestry, of course, was going through some big headaches, and guns, of course, that proposal fell over. So, you know, but history didn't end there. Well, you know, sort of there was the Mona effect. Remember that came on sort of in the sort of early 2010s, and Tasmania's economy did recover from this massive blow. To me, it feels like, yeah, there's a string of bad news, but it would be lovely for us to think seriously about, you know, what's this new glimmer of light? You know, in some ways, you know, tourism helped sort of pull us out of that malaise back then, and the arts-led economy. So, change is possible.
9: 0438922936. In the Tasmanian Times, David, it's probably not the Southern Ocean. New research shows it's shrinking faster than scientists thought. Nathan Bindoff is one of the co-authors. We've spoken with him, the professor, for a long time. He's Australian Laureate Fellow. He says the simultaneous warming, freshening, loss of oxygen and shrinking all point to a slowdown of deep ocean overturning, and gives evidence climate change altering the deepest parts of the world's oceans.
8: Wow.
9: Now, let's get up to Liberty Bell Bay.
8: Yeah, well, look, and ocean change is climate change, as they say. So it might be worth checking in on Nathan Bindoff. Sure. our Nobel Prize-winning climate scientist. Very uncertain future for the north of the state. It's look widely covered. You're hearing it on ABC News in the Mercury. Workers were told yesterday their last paycheck comes through on Monday. There's 200 workers affected. But it's important to note, and a lot of the coverage points this out, is that it extends well beyond those workers. There's the local businesses, the schools, all of the suppliers. They're all seriously affected. So it'll have major ripple effect across the economy. There's no doubt. The conversation is turning to what happens next. The Manufacturing and Workers Union is saying there may be a glimmer of hope to restart the refinery, but it has to happen now because the workers are the

0: the workers are the critical asset here. And if they move on, then the hopes of reviving the smelter are almost non-existent. Yesterday, The Drive covered this story really, really well, I have to say. They spoke with Minister Felix Ellis about it. Here's what he had to say.
1: We've been working right up until this morning, effectively, to see if we would be able to support the sale process to find a good outcome. That included an additional offer that we were able to pull together with the federal government that was presented to the administrator and the consortium yesterday. So we understand that this is a deeply disappointing outcome.
2: Felix Ellis on Drive there with Kylie Baxter. Lynn's on the text line, David, saying 16 years ago when the TAS government said that we would become a leading tourism destination, everyone laughed at them. Today we've got 375,000 people visit Mona, 325,000 visit Mineglass Bay, 583,000 people visit Koonunyu Mount Wellington. The economy is, visitor economy is $4.55 billion from about 2,500 recognised operators. One in six Tasmanians in tourism and hospitality. Bogues was $30 million in a declining market of beer drinkers. She says there's safety in numbers. We've got to reinvent ourselves. Taxi cab companies, photo lab developers, video stores. So many deaths at the hands of progress. It's sad.
0: It's so true.
2: But the agility is so important.
0: The buzzword thanks, Lynn. The buzzword back then was economic transition. And I remember, you know, that got pretty ridiculed in the face of a lot of industry closures back during the GFC. But we've shown before we can do it. Also, Bell Bay can do it as well. You know, Bell Bay, there's been new industry. There's been, you know, industries come and gone from Bell Bay and the Georgetown area. Susie Bauer spoke also yesterday to Kylie Baxter on the Drive program.
3: We thought that the sale process was going well, so we were a little bit shocked by the announcement today as well and caught off a little bit off guard, to be quite honest. You've got to put your heart and soul with the poor employees. We need to wait for the administrators to now identify what that liquidation process will be. Through that, there is every possibility that they might not get paid, and that's an unfortunate reality.
2: Susie Bauer with Kylie Baxter on Drive. This is as Helen Burnett. David's put a release out raising concerns about the process for the Northern Economic Summit. Why is a developer standing beside the Premier? Where's the process for that? How is that transparent? And is it a time to use government money to bail out corporations and companies when the Tasmanian budget's really tight? And should we be investing in future industries that are showing signs of success rather than ones that appear to be struggling to survive?
0: Yeah, that's the question, isn't it? Have governments got a responsibility to save major employers, major industrials, or is there a point where we have to let them fail? That's a tough question.
2: In some other news, in Pulse Tasmania, Launceston dancer Lily Cornish is going to be on the US series Dancing with the Stars, The Next Pro. She thought she'd been cast to do backstage work, and now she's going to be the partner of dance star Derek Huff, a six-time winner of the US version. I mean, that is a long way from dance class on some cold Sunday floor somewhere in a tutu. Incredibly impressive.
0: Yeah, brilliant. Yeah. Warnings to swimmers to stay out of the water if you're in the Blackmans Bay Beach area, especially the middle section of Blackmans Bay Beach. There's been an advisory issued and it stretches from the southern end of the beach near the playground, they're saying. The northern half remains rated as good for swimming. Yesterday, the Drive program also spoke with Ursula Taylor from the Derwent Estuary
4: program.
0: We've
4: been monitoring with the council that site for about 5 years now. So this long-term rating is based on 5 years' worth of data, and we're seeing enough exceedances of the recreational water quality guidelines to unfortunately put this part of the beach into a poor category. The good news for Blackmans Bay is that the northern end of the beach has actually had an improvement in water quality.
2: Is the northern end the dog end? That's impressive if they've done that. Hey, other good Kingborough Council news. They passed a $21 million capital works program. This is the Bicycle Network's newspaper. There's progress on cycling infrastructure, a pump track to compensate for the mountain bike park that's being lost and more. But also the Rail Trail Run and Ride are organising fortnightly social rides on the rail trail. So there's 18-kilometre rides out of Scottsdale on the 12th and 25th of July, 30 kilometres on the 16th and 29th of August. So that'd be so fun to be able to get on that. Fun trip.
0: Also, Rick, the Tasmanian musician has taken centre stage in New York City.
5: And now we're going to do one by a very, very famous Australian band called AC/DC. Has anybody heard of AC/DC?
0: Go. So that's Maggie James there.

0: Leading the Royal Australian Navy Band in Times Square, Rick.
1: Wow. And that was for the 250th anniversary. They were our reps.
0: They were our reps there. So she's a former UTAS music student. Wow. And playing Thunderstruck. They also played Land Down Under. I think the afternoon's program with Joel Reinberger is going to be having a chat with Maggie about that.
1: Great stuff. The Standard Burgers, if you know them, are opening another store in Glenorchy, which is really exciting news for that business to see it growing. Christy Johnson also not leaving Glenorchy. She's going to rerun for Clark, she's announced. Everyone was waiting to see where everyone would go. And two tree stories, just briefly. So Private Forests Tasmania say they've released a new video and a Tasmanian forestry hub to highlight opportunities and challenges for Tasmanian landowners looking to participate in carbon forestry projects. Gee, I want to talk to them. A, what do they think about Rushy Lagoon? And if you're a private landowner, what can you get for carbon credits on your property? And for National Tree Day opening today at Handmark Gallery, there's a conservation collaboration of a whole bunch of people's artworks of trees. So if you like trees and pictures, well, there's a perfect Venn diagram for you. 27 past six. We'll take a look at the Nationals next.
2: 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I'm Mel Bush. 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
1: The death of the Australian Fair Go. I'll tell you why in just a second. David Riley's looking at the national papers. David.
0: Look, the Australian is, again, talking about AI. And this, I suppose this is relevant to this idea of, you know, what's next for Tasmania's economy. Anthony Albanese is facing a push from unions to establish a legal requirement for data centre operators to hire more apprentices. So obviously the AI centres, AI factories are making an appearance. And the unions are saying, well, we should be using it for training.
1: Yeah. And news.com.au, David, there's a lot of global happiness indexes, you know, these things. There's this is the Oasis Index. It compares the cost of five beers and two packs of cigarettes across the world's most famous cities. Melbourne now is the most expensive city for a couple of packets of Marlboro and some beers at $111. Sydney is in second spot, and third is Wellington in New Zealand. So being a good Aussie with a couple of fags and some beers in you is basically the worst place in the world for it. Coincidentally, we're hearing all those stories about smoking rates plummeting here. So it's such an amazing measure. This is Deutsche Bank's cost of living index. And is that maybe why there was a massive earthquake in New Zealand's South Island? Who knows? The fun's lost.
0: Look, the only other thing that's really got my attention and that's got a lot of coverage in the sporting pages is Spain and Argentina facing off in the World Cup final on Sunday. Rick, looking forward to that.
1: That's not the sports news, David, that we need to know. In The Guardian, for their chart of the week, the AFL once had a lot of Steves and Stevens. With Stephen May retiring in Melbourne, there's only one left in the whole competition, a long downward trend since the 1990s. Now the most common names in 2026 are Jack, Tom, Sam and Lachlan. Anyone on the sidelines of any match will know there's at least eight Lachlans in any team, and that's in the AFLW as well as the AFL. There's 30 Jacks in the league this year, but Mark, Peter, David and Darren, those names have died since the 1990s.
0: We'll get you the women's names tomorrow. It's

0: Good morning, ABC News with Michael Della Fontana. Tasmania's Industry Minister Felix Ellis says the state government is focusing on supporting workers and the community after the closure of the Liberty Bell Bay manganese smelter. The Northern Tasmanian smelter has been in care and maintenance mode for more than a year and was placed into voluntary administration in March. Yesterday, the administrator announced the plant's immediate closure with the loss of more than 200 jobs. Mr. Ellis says while the government has spent millions to keep the smelter open in the hope of a new owner being found, the focus is now on community recovery.
1: Significant supports will be stood up as well through our jobs hubs and a range of other work to ensure that the people who are affected by this can get the help that they need.
0: Tasmania's technology sector says the federal government's proposed AI framework should ensure workers and businesses are supported to take advantage of the technology. On Wednesday, the Prime Minister unveiled plans to develop a set of standards to regulate artificial intelligence. TAS ICT, which bills itself as the state's peak body for the sector, says it cautiously welcomes the plan. But Chief Executive Russell Kelly says a human-centred approach

0: approach that grows business and supports employee training is needed.
1: Tasmanians have got their eyes wide open when it comes to AI, and they want to be reassured that there's a benefit for Tasmania, that there are jobs, and that there's a skill transfer.
0: Car dealers are sounding the alarm about their increasing struggle to get timely authorisation for repairs amid a surge in new manufacturers offering electric vehicles in Australia. Here's National Climate Reporter Romy Stevens.
2: Electric vehicles have made up about a third of new car sales in Australia over the past 2 months. CEO of the Australian Automotive Dealer Association, James Vortman, has welcomed new brands coming into the market and encouraging competition. But he says those brands must guarantee they can fix potential defects or provide a refund if a car isn't working.
3: Often the dealer sits between the manufacturer and the consumer and is often hamstrung in terms of what it can offer.
2: The association is calling for consumer protection laws to be changed, so manufacturers are forced to act if a repair or refund is needed.
0: Professor of Transport, Technology and Sustainability at Swinburne University, Hussein Dia, says manufacturers that don't rectify issues could lose market share due to reputational damage.
4: It's not really just about selling more numbers or more cars. It is about making sure the consumer experience throughout the life of the vehicle is a positive one.
0: Overseas, US President Donald Trump's longtime teleprompter operator has been placed on unpaid administrative leave. His North America correspondent, Cayman Gok.
5: The staffer is under investigation for insider trading after reports he allegedly made more than $130,000 off placing bets on Donald Trump's speeches. White House Press Secretary Caroline Levitt said the president was aware of the reports and believes it's deeply unfortunate and a disgrace. The man has reportedly been Mr. Trump's teleprompter operator since 2016. It comes as the president is set to give a primetime national address tonight about election integrity. Cayman Gok, ABC News, Washington.
0: A fire at an orphanage near Algeria's capital has killed at least 11 children and injured 19 others. Algeria's Civil Protection Agency says the fire broke out early morning local time at the two-storey childcare institution in the eastern suburbs of Algiers. The ages of the victims have not been released by authorities, who have not reported any adult fatalities or injuries. Authorities have not said what caused the fire. Geelong has snapped a three-game losing streak, downing St Kilda by 27 points at Cardinia Park to open round 19 of the AFL. Cats forward Guerin Myers kicked three goals in the 15-12-102 to 11-9-75 victory. Myers says after a lean patch, the club is on track for finals.
6: I'm very proud that we can get back into the Geelong way, and that's what it felt like, a Geelong game, even though the end was a little bit ugly. We set it up and now we're in great position to attack the year.
0: Tasmania's weather, strong wind warning for the channel, east of Flinders Island, southeast coast, southwest coast and central west coast. Fine and mostly sunny for the state, apart from isolated light showers about the west, the north coast and the Bass Strait Islands. Patchy morning frost and possible fog about the north. Northwesterly winds, fresh at times about western and central and western parts. Cloudy and 15 for Burnie, partly cloudy 15 for Devonport and Hobart, and morning fog and 15 for Launceston. Currently 8 degrees in Burnie, 2 in Devonport, 4 in Launceston, 7 in Hobart. ABC News.
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10: Good morning. 25 to 7, coming up shortly, yesterday's news today, dramatic tug rescue at sea, and why the town clerks told the Lord Mayor of Melbourne they can't have fancy dress. It's such a good one. Yes, and I want to hear from you today about where you see the glimmers in the Tasmanian economy. Should the government be investing in saving disappearing businesses or industries that we might lose, or spending money forward in industries that are flourishing and are proving their success? And which are they? 0438 922 936. You can see parts of this economy in Tassie and our life and lifestyles I can't see. I'd love to hear from your patch. 0438 922 936. A lot of people saying, how was Andy Gall after England lost both the Prime Minister and the World Cup in a week? He tells me he's fine. He's quite looking forward to England playing France on Sunday.

Sunday at 7 a.m. for third. I reckon that'll be heaps of fun. I'm looking forward to it as well. And you'll meet Tasmania's world-leading jousting champion, who has a very beautiful story to tell about the reason he's successful. Because, honestly, he just holds the stick. The horse does a lot of work. And he has a 20-year relationship with his noble shadow, Valiant, which he's going to share with us this morning. And I'm really looking forward to hearing that story. But yeah, I do want to hear from you this morning as well. And sometimes on Today on Toast at 6:15, we don't get to every story. We've had a bit of a theme this week of stories about the mosquitoes who were favouring eating the blood of rich people because they overuse pyrethroids because they have pest services and they're resistant to it now. And then we heard about how the wealthiest Australians are now out-earning average Australians by 14 times more than they used to. But I think the story of the week has been Pauline Hanson, as New Daily reports, spotted with donor Gina Reinhart at a luxurious Italian hotel where the second season of White Lotus was filmed, the Grand Hotel at San Pietro. It's certainly become one of those Iron Chef moments where everyone on social media is doing their own twist on that story. Yesterday, it was a really, really big story. Pauline Hanson's been meeting conservative leaders in the UK. She says she's there to speak for you, the people, the workers, but she certainly enjoys a nice holiday. Where are the glimmers of hope in the Tasmanian economy? 0438 922 936. Yesterday's news today coming your way. This song by Taylor Swift, brand new this year. She did for the new Toy Story film, but it sounds a bit like a wedding song.

0: Taylor Swift, I Knew It, I Knew You, newly released in 2026. It's 22:07. David Crocks at the Bureau with a coastal forecast for us this morning. G'day, David.
1: Good morning. How are you going?
0: Yeah, great. What are the obs out there?
1: Yeah, Cape Maria Island, north-northwesterly 5 knots. Tasman Island, northwesterly 11 knots. Cape Bruny, north-northwest 10 knots. Matsuyka, northwesterly 30 knots. And inshore around Hobart, that same light northwesterly wind.
0: All right, and what does that give us as a coastal forecast?
1: Yeah, so that northwesterly going to continue through the day today at sort of 10 to 20 knots, a little bit stronger as you get a little further away from the coast, of course, and just switching just around a little more northwesterly and picking up a little more in later in the afternoon.
0: And on land?
1: Yeah, going for a top of 15 degrees today for Hobart. So unseasonally warm in this northwesterly flow. It's about 6 or 7 degrees at the moment, and pretty stable weather with this sort of run of relatively warm conditions for the middle of winter to continue with tops of 15 and 16 degrees through the next few days.
0: And any warnings today, David?
1: Just a marine wind warning for some of the open coastal waters, which I've just lost there. But east of Flinders Island, up on the northeast coast, and then from Tasman Island round to the west coast.
0: Unreal.
1: West coast, sorry.
0: And the top again today?
1: Yeah, 15 degrees today.
0: All right, thanks very much. David Crock at the Bureau there on 936 ABC Radio Hobart. Tony from Colebrook says, morning, first we've lost the smelter, now Taylor Swift sold out. You think she sold out? Taylor Swift has been firmly in the market from the very beginning of her career. It's a Toy Story movie soundtrack, Tony. That's pinnacle. Or do you feel that that's not her authentic sound? But is it good to be flexible if you're writing a song for a movie? Well, we can keep reflecting on that as well. Yesterday's News Today coming your way in just a second with historian Nicholas Brody. We're heading to the 17th of July, 1950, a dramatic rescue at sea.
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0: Just short of quarter to seven on 936 ABC Radio Hobart. Yesterday's News Today with historian Nicholas Brody, who's just raging in the door here right now this morning. On this Friday, we're heading to 1950, Monday the 17th of July, and we're about to see, well, we're hearing about a dramatic rescue at sea. Hello, Nicholas.
5: Good morning.
0: Morning. Where is this tugboat racing to?
5: This tugboat is racing towards Gull Island in Bass Strait.
0: What's happened?
5: Well, there is a 80-foot luxury boat called the Quest. It was en route to Sydney from Hobart. It's being crewed on behalf of the owner, and he's got some of his family aboard too, so it's got stuck on a reef. Mm. It got stuck in seas, its engine died, and it just got, you know, ebbed towards the reef and got a little bit stuck. It was quite a dramatic escape for the crew themselves. They jumped in their dinghy and rowed 8 hours to get to the nearest islands.
0: So that crew are off the boat?
5: So they're off the boat.
0: Okay, they're all right.
5: The boat had been abandoned.
0: Yep.
5: Word had gone back to Hobart. And so this is the point where the tug is going to the rescue. This is a salvage tug. And so it's going to try and pull it off the reef and see if they can rescue it.
0: It's not the first boat it's rescued tug. So it's got a good record. So what do they do to rescue the boat?
5: They take a whole bunch of ropes. They take some pumps so they can pump out the hull. And they take some other equipment so they can lift it up. Basically, they hope to lift it off the reef and then drag it back to port.
0: And do they? Did you look ahead? What happens?
5: Of course I looked ahead. What happens is this plays out for a number of days. The Mercury commissions a plane and they send a journalist and a photojournalist and they take photos of it from the sky.
0: Mercury editors listening now crying at the idea of that budget.
5: I know, it's incredible. And it's a long-running story. But the short version is that while the tug gets there and starts to have some early success, the weather tends to defeat it. Mm. And ultimately they have to abandon the boat and they have to abandon some of the salvage gear with the boat, which is kind of a sad end of the story. So there's all these hopes invested in this little tug.
0: Yeah.
5: And it all seems to be going really well and it's quite dramatic and there's lots of photos and days of stories. And then in the end, it just sort of has to sit there and go underwater with their equipment on board.
0: Mm. And the tug's called the Boyer.
5: Yeah.
0: But the tug survives.
5: The tug survives. Okay. Yeah, the tug's fine.
0: For another day.
5: And everybody else is fine. That's the key thing.
0: In the paper at the time, and this is so interesting because in the very early colonial papers, they'd have the London news, they might have news from about the war in France in 18, whatever, whatever. So there's a whole little section called Melbourne Topics in an almost Comic Sans headline, by the way. This headline is amazing. Nicholas Brody, historian. Lord Mayor and Town Clerk at odds over photograph rule. Please tell us this incredible story about the Melbourne Lord Mayor's ball.
5: So, yeah, there's going to be the ball, and the Town Clerk has forbidden photographers there without a pass. So he's invoked an archaic law, it's described, so an old bylaw that they have to control who can access it and what they can do there.
0: Why does the Town Clerk not want the Lord Mayor to get photos?
5: Well, this...
0: Or anyone.
5: It turns out to be it's about those flashes. So if you think of the mid-20th century, you know, movies we've seen with 1,000 photographers flashing away.
0: Poof!
5: Yep, correct.
0: Yep.
5: Bang, bang, bang, and blinding people. So there had been complaints at previous events about excessive flash photography as people were going in. Think Melbourne, you know, think the hoi polloi.
0: Yeah, well, that's the town hall, isn't it? The big, the steps where the Melbourne Comedy Festival is. It's a great place for flashy photos. Now, this is not necessarily the best part of the story. The Australian Peace Council also in the past have had problem with Argus photographers who got attacked and his camera smashed. Now, the ball has 3,000 people. Governor and Lady Brooks are coming. There's a floral motif to emphasise that Melbourne is the garden city. Now, the Lord Mayor, though, wants his councillors to revive old traditions and wear Windsor court dress. Nicholas Brody, A, what is that?
5: Well, it's the old fancy stuff. Like, I don't know exactly. I can visualise it, but I can't quite describe
0: it. Okay, I'm looking it up while you explain why a local tailor said that this was not a good idea.
5: Yeah, it's not very comfortable to start with, and it's quite expensive and hard to make.
0: Okay, so the Windsor uniform, I mean, we're looking at sort of the white pants, a tail coat that goes down to the knee, a sort of top hat. So, I mean, we're really flashing a long way back.
5: Yeah, yeah, it's kind of got the Downton Abbey kind of vibes.
0: Yes, yes. With lace ruffles, he says they're unattainable. It would cost more than £100. The suit itself would be £50. Just can't do it, absolutely. There's also, by the way, some concerns about the price of eggs in this article.
5: So, oh, there's always concerns about the price of eggs and butter at this period.
0: Cost of living crisis. It's 12 to 7 on 936 ABC Radio Hobart. Yesterday's news today, where sometimes the smallest stories can be the biggest. Historian and author Nicholas Brody. This is such an incredible headline for so many reasons, not the least that it has Latin in it. Celebration questions sub judice or judice, depending on who taught you your Latin. What does that legal term mean?
5: It means before the courts.
0: Uh-huh. And what is the problem here about Tasmania's sesquicentenary celebrations?
5: Well, this is why I was drawn to this one. This is a tiny article. It's really just the headline and the fact that there is a dispute behind the scenes in the committee for celebrating the sesquicentenary.
0: So this is one of the stories that Nicholas sends to me on a Wednesday or Thursday, and there's nothing in it. And I'm like, there's half his week gone finding out about this. He has a job and things, but, you know, like, so what is the story? What's the drama?
5: So the story is Hobart's sesquicentenary is looming. So that's going to be 1953 and 1954, which they decide will be the sesquicentenary memorial for the first landing at Risdon and then the settlement at Sullivan's Cove, but also Launceston, whatever's happening up north.
0: I love it. They already don't really have a date, do they? They've got a three-date problem right there.
5: And this is complicated.

0: key people advocating for this. Now, he's one of those mid-20th century historical guys who's just ubiquitous. You know, he has hundreds, we're talking like 600-700 articles in the Tasmanian press, you know, the sort of like anniversary of this and that, and very much on that chest-thumping mid-20th century white Australia kind of history, right?
1: We're great. We did this.
0: Yeah. We're wonderful. He wrote the official history of Hutchins, for instance. He wrote the history of various church buildings. He wrote a history of Victoria. He wrote a centenary of various insurance companies. So he's one of those sort of familiar figures to people who are sort of read in Tasmania at that time. He also, it turns out, worked as a secretary for the National Party while they were in opposition. So I get the sense with this story that what we're seeing here is a little bit of political infighting with the possibility that we're dealing with one of those insufferable local historical types.
1: As opposed to yourself, who's sufferable.
0: Well, it's quite funny because I'm looking at that list of things. I'm thinking, oh, yeah, that's kind of me.
1: The Minister for Tourists and Immigration said that the committee to plan the celebrations was functioning, but answers couldn't be given to other questions because the matters are before the court. Mr. Towney asked if the committee was composed of personnel originally appointed and the circumstances relating to the omission of Mr. B.W. Raitt from the present committee.
0: Yep. So what had happened
1: why
0: immediately...
1: Why has Raitt been left off and what's nobody, wrong about Raitt?
0: Nobody knows at this point. This Who's, is why I suspect as the politics...
1: Raitt's the historian.
0: He's the historian.
1: Yeah.
0: So what had happened is only a couple of days before this story, it had been announced that, you know, just one of those really bland articles in the newspaper that a new secretary had been appointed to the Sesquicentenary Committee. And then this appears. So it's like, it's one of those stories that everybody in Hobart is obviously talking about, but the papers, because it is before the courts, can't really get into the details. He had obviously been bumped, not just from chairing the committee, but off the committee.
1: Wow. Okay. What happened to the Sesquicentenary?
0: Well, it went ahead, and he sort of dusted himself off eventually. I'm not sure how the court played out, but it went on for a long time because I did try to find a little bit more.
1: What an incredible scandal there. Also, Nicholas, we were hearing this week about maybe renaming Franklin Tongalongata after someone who is described as either a warrior, either a freedom fighter. He was a political leader on Flinders Island in the last days. What? How much do the papers talk about him in his time?
0: Well, not at all. He's a relatively minor figure as far as the colonial government's concerned.

0: emerged in recent years as somebody that people have drawn a lot of attention to. But at the time, so like 1820s, 1830s, the government's treating with Kikatirpala, Umara. They're kind of the lead guys that they see as the ones that they would negotiate with.
1: Is that just because they're easier for them to get along with, maybe, and Tangalongata is a bit more like really connected to, or less compromising, maybe?
0: It's probably more about contact, actually. It's regularity of contact. So Kikatirpala, for instance, had a lot to do with the colonists. He was raised for a time with the colonial family, and he sort of came and went in terms of transiting through the colony. You've got to remember, in that period, there's sort of two types of Aboriginal experience. There are those who have lots of close contact with the colony, maybe even living amongst the colonists for a while. So they speak English, they tend to wear European clothes, adopt European goods, lots of, you know, tobacco and stuff like that. And then there are others who are more on the fringes of it and don't necessarily have that level of encounter. And Tongalongan would really fit in that second category.
1: Yeah, okay. But might have had that deeper involvement with the community, but of course we wouldn't necessarily know.
0: That's the great problem of Tasmanian Aboriginal history.
1: Yeah, records.
0: The access that we have to that other side is extremely limited. With Tongalongata, for instance, you know, even though he's risen to prominence, we're only talking about a dozen direct primary source references to him. You know, it's a really limited view that we have of individuals like that.
1: And that's that Henry Reynolds and Nicholas Clements book, isn't it, that's been really strong in the last few years. So, yeah, well, that's so interesting. Thanks for shining a light on that. I appreciate that. It's 527. That was yesterday's News Today from Trove, which has a trove of amazing historic papers from all over Australia. That was Monday the 17th of July, 1950, with Nicholas Brodie. See you next week.
0: Aru.
1: Brilliant. Right, 5-2. Oh, lovely. I think we can have a song from the Whitlams, given that we're in Australian history and this is from the 90s. That's not bad, is it? After 7, meet the Commonwealth Games official from Tassie. He is such an expert official. And ironically, Brian Rowe and his daughter are both going to be in Glasgow for completely different reasons. It's such a fun family story. I can't wait to share that with you. And you'll meet our world-famous champion jouster, Philip Leach, Tasmanian. Obviously can't live here because there's no castle. Works in the castle at Geelong, and he has a story to share about the real reason behind his success, his noble shadow, Valiant.

red wine and the finest of cigars. And if we leave now, we'll still get in, and you can find yourself a young consort.

0: Calling home after a late night, the Whitlams, realizing that even if the worst of you is lovable, there might be a bit of a chance. I'm Rick Goddard. It's 7 o'clock. This is 936 ABC Radio Hobart. 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

0: In ABC News at 7, more than 200 Liberty Bell Bay workers waking up to an uncertain future. Iran puts Houthi rebels on standby to close the Red Sea to maritime traffic, and 10 unreleased tracks by David Bowie to be shared with the public. Good morning, I'm Michael Della Fontana. About 200 northern Tasmanians have been left looking for work following the closure of Australia's only manganese smelter. Monty Jacker reports.
1: Staff at the Liberty Bell Bay smelter were told yesterday morning the site was closing immediately and they'd be receiving their final payments on Monday. The smelter has been in voluntary administration since March. The closure means many of the 217 staff members, like IT worker Ben Mannion, are now

0: desperately looking for new jobs.
1: Got a few coals in the fire with options, so it's just trying to make those options come to light a bit faster.
0: The Australian Workers Union is calling on the state and federal governments to have urgent discussions with the administrator to find out if there's any way to keep a sale on the table.
2: A minerals expert says the closure of Australia's last manganese smelter will hurt the country's ambition to become a domestic producer of metals. University of Melbourne senior lecturer in energy transition Tim Werner says without the smelter, Australia loses the capacity to process the critical mineral.
3: Potentially means that our role in being a strategic supplier for this metal is reduced, but that doesn't mean that we can't continue to mine it or produce manganese concentrates. It just means that they'll be processed overseas.
2: A Tasmanian council has been charged with failing in its workplace health and safety duty after a male worker died in a lawnmower incident in 2023. Sandy Powell reports.
4: The West Coast Council appeared in the Burnie Magistrates Court yesterday, charged with two failures of complying with its work health and safety duties. In a statement, WorkSafe Tasmania confirmed the charges were laid against the council following a fatal workplace accident at Zeehan on November 20, 2023. On that day, a West Coast Council worker aged in his 30s died after being found under a mower at Frank Long Memorial Park. In court yesterday, the council's lawyer said the matter may resolve without a hearing, and further documents were being sought by the prosecution. It was adjourned for pleas to be entered in September.
2: Overseas now, and the families of two Australian teenagers who died in a mass methanol poisoning incident in Laos are calling on the government to intervene after being told those allegedly responsible could escape serious jail time. Southeast Asia correspondent Tim Swanston reports.
5: 19-year-old Melbourne teenagers Bianca Jones and Holly Morton Bowles died after a mass methanol poisoning incident at the Nana Backpackers Hostel in Vang Vieng in November 2024. Four others also died. Officials in Laos are expected to hold a press conference today to outline charges that could be pursued. In a letter to the teenagers' families, officials from Australia's Department of Foreign Affairs and Trade outlined the charges that Laos officials are expected to seek, which only attract a cumulative jail term of up to 1 year and a $1,600 fine. Bianca Jones' father, Mark Jones, said he's disgusted by the news.
2: Iran has reportedly put its proxies in Yemen on notice to shut down shipping in the Red Sea if Donald Trump follows through on his threat to bomb Iranian power plants. With more, here's Middle East correspondent Matthew Doran.
6: The US president has made the threats if Iran doesn't come to the negotiating table, and Iran is now making a counter-threat, telling the Houthis in Yemen to prepare to close the Bab el-Mandeb Strait, the gateway to the Red Sea. If it happens, it could not only send further shockwaves through energy markets, given the Saudis have been moving large amounts of oil through the waterway, with the Strait of Hormuz still blocked, it could have broad consequences for global shipping as a whole, given the Suez Canal opens into the Red Sea. The conflict between the Houthis and the Saudis has also flared up in recent days. Further evidence the entire region is on a knife's edge. Matthew Doran, ABC News, Jerusalem.
2: Back home, electric vehicle dealers say some drivers are waiting weeks for repairs under warranty due to new car brands being inexperienced with local consumer protection laws. Here's National Climate Reporter Romy Stevens.
7: More than one in three new cars sold in Australia last month were hybrid or electric, with more than 40 manufacturers now selling EVs in Australia. But dealerships say they're struggling to get timely authorisation to fix car faults from overseas manufacturers. CEO of the Australian Automotive Dealer Association, James Vortman, wants to see consumer protection laws updated so manufacturers are forced to act if a repair or refund is needed.
8: Customers deserve to have vehicles that run smoothly.
7: He says some drivers are waiting up to 8 weeks for repairs, which could get worse if the laws aren't changed.
2: Aman Gore is the head of policy at the Electric Vehicle Council, which represents manufacturers. He says members are confident they have the infrastructure in place and relationships with dealers to meet demand. Australia's Education Department will appear before the Royal Commission on Anti-Semitism and Social Cohesion today as it continues to examine universities. Georgia Lenton-Williams has more.
9: Experts and decision makers in Australia's higher education sector will appear at today's Royal Commission hearings in Melbourne. The witnesses include representatives from the Department of Education, the University Regulator, and Alan Finkel, who is the chair of the Group of Eight Expert Advisory Committee on Combating Anti-Semitism. After the Bondi Terror

0: attack, the Group of Eight University Coalition engaged Dr. Finkel to examine anti-Semitism on campuses and the action universities were taking to combat it.
1: Thousands of Australians who rely on medication to treat multiple sclerosis will continue to receive the drugs under the pharmaceutical benefits scheme. The stoush between the drug manufacturers and the federal government had raised fears that patients would have to pay tens of thousands of dollars for the drugs. The Health Minister, Mark Butler, has confirmed the drugs named Ocrevus, Kesimpta and Lemtrada will remain subsidised. The peak organisation responsible for training emergency physicians says a lack of hospital beds is the key culprit behind overcrowding in Tasmanian emergency departments. Earlier this week, the state's health department warned the Launceston General Hospital was experiencing high demand and urged people to only attend if they are having a medical emergency. Health Minister Bridget Archer said too many people who could have received care in another setting were presenting at EDs. Chair of the Tasmanian branch of the Australasian College for Emergency Medicine, Dr. Juan Carlos Asensio Lane, says the larger problem is not being able to move patients on.
2: The issues that we see are the sick patients who have been admitted but do not have access to beds in the hospital and get stuck in the emergency department for a prolonged period of time. This is where the access block occurs.
1: The administrators hoping to sell seven Hobart venues that closed suddenly last week say they've received expressions of interest from more than 35 potential buyers. Pub Bank Group and Hotel Bank Group went into voluntary administration last Monday. The six waterfront venues and one North Hobart pub owned by the group closed the same day. Three of the venues opened for two nights last weekend and two will be open tonight and tomorrow night. Administrator Tim Booker of Apex Advisory says the limited openings will help keep the staff together and make it easier to sell the venues. He says more than 35 expressions of interest have been received and he's keen to speak to any other potential buyers. 10 unreleased tracks by David Bowie will soon be shared with the public. The songs were recorded in the early part of his career when he was known as David Jones, or Davy Jones. The collection includes contributions from guitarist Jimmy Page, who would go on to form Led Zeppelin, and pianist Nicky Hopkins, who also worked with the Beatles, The Who and the Rolling Stones. One of the singles titled I Want Your Love has been uploaded to streaming services this week ahead of the release of the full collection on the 18th of September. Now with sport, here's Erin Mascarvetere.
3: Geelong has snapped a three-game losing streak, downing St Kilda by 27 points at Cadinia Park to open round 19 of the AFL. Cats forward Brian Myers kicked three goals in the 15-12-102 to 11-9-75 victory. Myers says he's proud of the performance after a lean patch.
4: We set it up and now we're in great position to attack the year.
3: And reigning Formula One world champion Lando Norris will start the Belgian Grand Prix this weekend with a 10-place grid penalty after needing to replace part of his engine for a fourth time this season. Drivers are only allowed to switch out their power electronics unit three times, triggering the mandatory sanction.
1: Tasmania's weather, strong wind warning for the Channel, east of Flinders Island, southeast coast, southwest coast and central west coast. Fine and mostly sunny for the state, apart from isolated light showers about the west, the north coast and the Bass Strait Islands. Patchy morning frost and possible fog about the north. Cloudy and 15 today for Burnie, partly cloudy 15 for Devonport and Hobart. And the forecast for Launceston, morning fog and 15. At the moment, 8 degrees in Burnie, 2 in Devonport, 4 in Launceston, 7 in Hobart. ABC News.
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10: Good morning. Friday the 17th of July, school holidays. There won't be any traffic on the road, so you have a little bit more time just to enjoy my company and the company of, well, everyone else in southern Tasmania, over 40, to whom we are the most listened to station. And what we're talking about this morning is where do you see the glimmers of hope in the Tasmanian economy? There's been Bogues Brewery shut down. There's been the smelter we heard yesterday and 200 people losing their jobs. Helen Burnett's raised concerns that in a tight fiscal environment, the government's

0: doing corporate bailouts instead of investing forward in areas that are successful and proving themselves. And I'd love to hear from you about what those areas are. We know agriculture's been booming in Tasmania. What other areas have been really successful? Mona's just inked a 15-year deal, one of the biggest cultural exports in the history of Australia, certainly in Tasmania's history. 0438922936. Where are the glimmers? Where are we succeeding and what can we do? You're going to hear from two really successful members of the same family who are both going to Scotland, one of them to be part of the appeals referees in the Commonwealth Games, Brian Rowe, Commonwealth Games member of the jury. Ask what kind of matters Brian hears about and sees. And Kim Rowe is going to be one of the judges for the World Highland Dancing Championship. So is it Tasmania's most judgmental family? I don't know. We'll have to find out. Or fairest family. It might be the case. But thank you for your messages this morning and thoughts and prayers for Andy Gall, our roving reporter, who has done such a wonderful job through the World Cup of bringing you the fan culture of so many nations, but then himself was caught yesterday in the England match as being the person living the emotional experience of being an England fan, which we know is frankly one of the more painful football experiences in the world. And here's a little of Andy's experience. Can you hear me?
1: Yes! Come on! Come on! Help him!
0: I'm not sure Andy can hear me.
2: I can hear you, Rick.
0: So Argentina just scored. Hello, Andy.
1: Oh, mate. Oh, no. I mean, it was never going to be easy, was it? And now it's just got that much harder.
0: 85th minute.
1: Yeah, everybody's just staring at their shoes here now, so...
0: I just need to go back to the pub now. Who scored, Andy?
1: Oh, it's too kind of you to come back, Rick.
0: Who scored?
1: Argentina. There's about 7.5 minutes of injury time left. And, yeah, we've stolen defeat from the jaws of victory.
3: Argentina, the world champions, are going to the 2026 final.
1: Just lots of chairs now being scraped away and... stacked up as most of the fans of, I believe they're walking out into the sea. Oh, Rick.
0: Oh, Andy.
1: Oh, well, do you know what? You know, this is why we do it, for the highs and the lows, but wow, the emotional roller coaster.
0: There we are, David Riley's magic musical fingers there. Andy Gall's emotional journey hasn't ended. Because England play France on Sunday for the third place match. It's at 7 a.m, very watchable for all of us. It's Waterloo all over again. And in a week where England managed to lose both the Prime Minister and the World Cup, could they also suffer the horror of losing to France? Well, we might chat to Andy Gall a little bit later for a preview of that. But meanwhile, in a couple of weeks, Commonwealth Games. We'll have crosses to all of the Commonwealth Games action for you through the Commonwealth Games. And one Tasmanian family is sending two members to Glasgow, Scotland, but for very different reasons. Brian Rowe is a Commonwealth Games member of the Jury of Appeal for Athletics. Hi, Brian.
4: Good morning, Rick. Good to be with you.
0: Great to talk to you. You must be one of our most successful exports as well, actually, because you've done a lot of this work around the world. How do you get to be at the level where you're on a jury of appeal?
4: Well, it did start in Tasmania. I was lucky to be mentored many years ago by Graham Briggs and Noel Ruddock, two stalwarts of Australian and Tasmanian athletics. They encouraged me and other younger officials to get involved, and the rest has been very enjoyable. But yeah, lots of hard work, learning the rules, and more recently helping others to understand and the rules and become international officials themselves.
0: As the jury for appeal, what kind of things do you deal with, and what sort of time pressures are you operating under?
4: Well, the time pressures are really only on the last day when we run out of time to make a decision.

0: might be functional, but athletes in any athletics event have the opportunity to protest to the referee of their event initially, and if they're not happy with that outcome, or other athletes are not happy with that outcome, then an appeal to the jury can be made, and it can be anything from bad behaviour during a track race, or some issue how the measurement was made in a field event, to just about anything. The only thing won't be happening in Glasgow is it won't relate to marathon or road running event, because we're not having any.
1: I didn't know that.
0: Yes.
1: Why is that?
0: One of the decisions of the Costa Down Games in Glasgow when they took over from Regional Victoria was they decided there'd be no outside events in any sport. So there's no road cycling, no triathlon at all, and no marathon or road walks in athletics.
1: It was pretty cheap to send people walking on a road, surely, Brian. You're listening to Brian Rowe, Commonwealth Games member of the jury for Appeal for Athletes, who is a Tasmanian going to the Games in a really important role. Brian, do you deal then with people raising issues about performance-enhancing drugs at all, or gender issues?
0: No, neither of those things are in our purview. One generally happens after the Games in case of the resolution of a doping case, and eligibility as to gender always happens before and is dealt with by the governing body, in this case, World Athletics. Wearing other hats, I do get involved in both of those, but not on this occasion as a member of the jury of appeal.
1: It's been really challenging for sports at that elite level to deal with some of those issues, I think. But for you and your colleagues, how many nations are represented on the jury?
0: There are six, and in the hope that, given that you can't sit on the jury if your country's involved in the outcome of that event, we hope that we end up with at least three who can hear each case.
1: And get the mix right as well. Now, for Kim Rowe, it's her second assignment as a judge for the World Highland Dancing Championships. So I understand you're not going to cross paths, but what amazing timing.
0: Yeah, look, we do take a great interest in each other's sports, and it would be nice if I'm going to attend the World Pipe Band Championships, which are a week after the Commonwealth Games, as a spectator, but I'll be heading back home by the time the World Highland Dancing Championships are on.
1: And Kim's your sister?
0: Correct.
1: Yeah, so did you grow up in, like, the most judgmental family in the world, Brian, or the fairest family?
0: We're definitely the fairness. We're very big on fairness in all respects. But no, I think we've grown into taking the responsibility to make sure our sports are indeed correctly run. But we've worked our way in from being participants to judges in both of our pursuits.
1: And your career, exceptional storied 44-year career. Is this your last big Games?
0: I anticipate it will be. I won't be pushing for any more appointments. So I'll be very happy, Rick, if I get the odd invitation to sit in the stands, perhaps in the VIP area and watch some events.
1: Oh, and you could have a beer or something. I'm sure on the jury you have to be pretty sharp the whole time.
0: It won't be happening this time, but one advantage of being on the jury of appeal, except when you've got to go off and watch replays in some darkly closeted room somewhere in the stadium, you do get to watch most of the competition.
1: And from presumably reasonably comfortable seats.
0: Yes, normally, but again, with the Costa Down Games in Glasgow, they've adapted a local stadium that normally has about 3,000 seats. So it will be quite a different look, the Glasgow Games, but we're very thankful for the Scots that they stepped in and took over to keep the Games running when our friends in Victoria decided it had become too hard for them to do it.
1: A shame for you. That would have been an amazing kind of bow out, wouldn't it, to be able to do an Australian Games? But as you say, the greater shame would be no Games at all. How do you think it will be different, Brian? The sort of Cozzy Lives Games, as we might call them.
0: Yeah, well, the

The Scots are doing what perhaps we should have done and what future games organisers should do. They're not using a village for either the athletes or the officials. They're staying in regular hotels, so that removes the responsibility of building or finding a specialist village for the games. There's a lot of people in attendance. There are less sports than normally happen in the Commonwealth Games. From memory, I think only netball is a team sport. As I mentioned before, there are no outside, what we call outside the stadium events in any sport. But I'm sure people watching at home and they're watching the sports that are on will get their normal games experience. The Commonwealth Games are really important for Australia, as we don't have as many

0: Australia, as we don't have as many opportunities as European countries do to have other competitions. And they're also the first step in the careers of very many athletes. I remember that, perhaps the best story was that a 16-year-old Cathy Freeman got to go to Auckland in 1990 as part of the Australian 4x1 relay team, which won and set her off on a marvellous career. And she's probably one of a thousand stories across Australian sport where the Commonwealth Games have provided the first step for an athlete.
1: And so no bowl, lawn bowls? Sure, Scotland love lawn bowls.
0: I look, to be honest, I can't remember whether lawn bowls is on the agenda. I know there's swimming, I know there's netball, I know there's track cycling, I know there's athletics, and I think there are six other sports.
1: All right. Well, I just tried to open their website, Brian Rowe, Commonwealth Games member of the Jury of Appeal for Athletes and Tasmanian, and it's just crashed my computer in the middle of my on-air show, but there is a screen that says "Drop it like it's Scott." So
0: Ah, there you
1: there's
0: go.
1: the branding, and there will be an opening ceremony. So it'll be interesting to see what that lineup is if it's budgeted down. I guess
0: Yeah,
1: they
0: well,
1: don't get Rod Stewart.
0: well, they could because it's an indoor venue, and that in itself will look quite different
1: Oh,
0: to
1: yeah.
0: past games.
1: Well, Brian, we'll keep up with you on the journey, and we'll try and get your sister on as well, Kim Rowe, who is going to judge the Highland dancing competitions. Brilliant stuff. Lovely to speak to you this morning. I wish you all the best.
0: Pleasure to be with you, Rick.
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1: It's 23 past 7 on 936 ABC Radio Hobart. Might just have to restart my computer, to be honest, so I can get the next guest up. So this is Vance Joy. Wish me luck as I turn it on and off again.

0: Well, you know, it's desperate times when I'm playing Vance Joy on the radio. It's completely banned in my household. But we're back up, so that's good. And we will have Jouster Philip Leach, world champion, talking about his relationship with his horse today. But another relationship Australian story talked about for mother and son, Naima and Faisal, adapting to life in Australia was made easier thanks to an unlikely group of allies.
1: In our group, no Jews, no Muslim. We are one big family.
2: Thank you, everyone.
3: Naima and Faisal are a young mother and adult son who came from Somalia as refugees via Kenya.
1: We left Nairobi last year. I never believed until when I sat down in the plane. It was like a dream.
4: We thought we were going to be here alone, but for them to come in our life, it's something special.
3: The CRISP program stands for Community Refugee Integration Support Program.
5: There's six of us working to help this family feel as accepted and loved in Australia as quickly as possible.
6: Most of us have parents or grandparents who came here as refugees, so there's this understanding of what it's like.
3: From our end, we weren't concerned they were Muslim, but we did want them to understand that we were a Jewish group.
4: For me, it was never an issue. I see you as you. I don't care about your religion. Are you a good person and can we get along?
7: Oh, we're going to the footy.
8: I got introduced because of this guy. I can't pick sides, so I'm rocking both scarves.
1: Jew person and a Muslim person, we breathe the same air.
9: It is about how do we improve social cohesion. The only way to do that is by getting to know people from other religions, other cultures, and realising that they're just people.
1: There is good people in this world still existing, especially in Aussie. Go Aussie.
0: There you are. That's Australian Story, and you can watch that and catch up with iView. And brilliant news. Thank you, Richard at South Hobart. Lawn Bowls is on the list for Glasgow. My 21-year-old niece, Ellie Dixon from Norfolk Island's competing. She can be our Tasmanian. And Lynn also says, yes, Lawn Bowls definitely there in Ireland at a training camp. That's a relief, though the Commonwealth Games did crash my laptop, so...
10: Good morning, ABC News with Michael Della Fontana. The federal government says it's deeply disappointed that Lao authorities are not pursuing the most serious charges in relation to the deaths of two Australian teenagers in a mass methanol poisoning. 19-year-old Melbourne teenagers Bianca Jones and Holly Morton Bowles died after being poisoned at the Nana Backpackers Hostel in Vang Vieng in November 2024. Lao officials are expected to announce they'll seek charges that only attract a cumulative jail term of up to 1 year and a $1,600 fine. The government says it will continue to advocate for Ms. Jones and Ms. Morton Bowles' families with the Lao government at every level and will continue to provide consular assistance for as long as required. The United States military says it's launched a sixth consecutive night of airstrikes on targets in Iran. Central Command says the strikes are to further degrade Iran's military capacity. The US has intensified its strikes against Iran, hitting targets farther north and firing into a ship that it accused of trying to break its naval blockade on the Islamic Republic. Iran has retaliated by launching missiles and drones at American allies in the region and warns its attacks may also escalate. Taiwan's government says it was caught off guard by a sudden decision to close down its trade office in Papua New Guinea. PNG correspondent Marion Farr reports.
11: The PNG government announced yesterday it will close the Taipei Economic Office in Port Moresby, a decision spurred by deepening relations with China. While Beijing praised the move, Taiwanese officials say they weren't informed of the decision and only found out about it when contacted by the ABC. In a statement, Taiwan's foreign ministry says it will seek to challenge the unilateral decision. PNG's foreign minister Justin Kachenko says his ministry communicated

0: associated with the Taipei office prior to the announcement. Marion Farr, ABC News, Port Moresby.
1: Back home, a minerals expert says the closure of Australia's last manganese smelter will hurt the country's ambition to become a domestic producer of metals. The Liberty Bell Bay smelter in Tasmania's north will shut following months in administration and negotiations over the sale of the site collapsing. The smelter, with a workforce of more than 200, produced an alloy from manganese ore called ferromanganese used in steelmaking, with applications across defence, construction and mining. University of Melbourne senior lecturer in energy transition Tim Werner says without the smelter, Australia loses the capacity to process the critical mineral.
2: Potentially means that our role in being a strategic supplier for this metal is reduced. But that doesn't mean that we can't continue to mine it or produce manganese concentrates. It just means that they'll be processed overseas.
1: Greens leader Rosalie Woodruff says she supports changing the name of the Franklin electorate to Tongalongata, provided it has the support of Tasmania's Aboriginal community. Alongside its changes to Tasmanian electoral boundaries, the Australian Electoral Commission has also proposed changing the name of the southern electorate of Franklin to Tongalongata in honour of the former Aboriginal leader and warrior who died in 1837. Ms Woodruff says the change needs to be supported by the local Tasmanian Aboriginal people.
3: History shows us that there's a whole lot of old white guys who were involved in the murders of Aboriginal people that we have honoured as a state. It is past time that we recognise Tasmanian warriors who stood in defence of their country and their people.
1: Briefly, more than 800 wildfires are continuing to burn across Canada, with air quality alerts now extending south into multiple US states. One fire in northern Ontario has forced some First Nations residents to evacuate, with one chief saying that her community has been burnt to ashes. Belgium's Tin Merlier has won stage 12 of the Tour de France after avoiding a late crash that took down several riders just ahead of the finish line. It's the third stage win for the Belgian this year. Four-time Tour winner Tadej Pogačar remains comfortably ahead in the overall yellow leader's jersey, with nine stages still to come. Now to the weather. Strong wind warning for the Channel, east of Flinders Island, southeast coast, southwest coast and central west coast. Fine and mostly sunny for the state, apart from isolated light showers about the west, the north coast and the Bass Strait Islands. Patchy morning frost and possible fog about the north. Cloudy and 15 is the forecast today for Burnie, partly cloudy 15 for Devonport and Launceston, Hobart, and Launceston morning fog and 15. Currently 8 degrees in Burnie, 2 in Devonport, 4 in Launceston, 6 in Hobart.
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8: Yapling in a good morning. 25 to 8. Traffic is ultra light. It's Friday, school holidays. Top of 15, and then 15, and then 15, and then 15. And did you notice there's a bit of warm in the sun? Have you got your bulbs? They've had that frost that cracks them open. Is that true, or is that a gardener's myth? And now, are they all coming out? 0438922936. This morning, I'm going to bring you to meet, if you haven't met already, one of Tasmania's great champions and athletes. He is an internationally renowned champion jouster. He's undefeated. The French can't beat him. And he just put up a beautiful tribute about his 20-year relationship with the horse on which he has won all these competitions and the relationship with his noble shadow, Valiant. And we are going to share that story about this living warhorse working every day at a castle in Geelong, because there's no castle here for Philip Leach to work in. And also Leon Compton, mornings presenter.
9: Yes, good morning, Rick.
8: We are doing welfare checks like Telstra in an outage. Andy Gall, a lot of people texted, was he okay after England lost a prime minister and the World Cup in 1 week?
9: He was so glum yesterday.
8: Yeah. Story of the century. There is a game for third place in the FIFA World Cup.
9: Oh, is that? I forgot about that.
8: It is on Sunday morning at 7 a.m. And it is France versus England.
9: Wow.
8: Wow.

0: Well, are they going to? How hard will they be trying for the honour of third place?
1: Well, apparently the England coach doesn't think it's a real game or worth it. But then again, the England coach didn't think it was worth attacking in the second half and lost the game to Argentina. So, so the finals on Monday will be on air for that. You'll be with David Riley on Monday and Tuesday, a couple of days off, just sort of general like school holiday parenting and all that kind of thing, hanging out with my lad. But yeah, so David will bring you that. But Sunday morning, curled up on the couch early.
0: Imagine
1: with the
0: if
1: kids,
0: that was the final, France
1: 7 a.m.
0: England.
1: You could dream. Been.
0: Yeah.
1: So there could be more pain for Andy Gall, or there could be some redemption.
0: Yeah, although emotional commitment levels will probably be medium. They'll be just open wounds, scars.
1: They're never medium for an England fan.
0: Do you think it'll be coursing with like emotional antibiotics after the trauma of losing yesterday?
1: He's okay. I checked in on him. We'll talk to him a bit later. But
0: what
1: Leon Compton, your team had a win.
0: Yeah, that's true.
1: Yeah.
0: And we needed to get back. Like, that was just a proof of life win for the Cats yesterday. We've been struggling lately. And by struggling, I mean we've lost to some really good teams by small margins. So we shouldn't overstate the drama. We lost narrowly to Fremantle. You know, Brisbane got way ahead of us, and then we came back and lost in the end. Like, we've had lots of close losses.
1: I heard one of your players saying, look, I mean, we've just been rubbish. And it's good to be not rubbish again, and hopefully soon we'll be good. I just thought it was so honest and uncliched. The other thing we discovered this morning is whilst the Commonwealth Games is a kind of Cozzy Lives Commonwealth Games, there's mostly no team sports. There is netball and there is lawn bowls.
0: Oh, lawn bowls.
1: Because how could you not? The Scots are brilliant at lawn bowls. They're real.
0: Are they?
1: Yeah, they're dangerous.
0: I remember when it used to be on Jack High on ABC TV of a Saturday afternoon, was it, or a Sunday afternoon?
1: Saturday afternoon.
0: But
1: Leon.
0: Rob Perella used to be there, super famous, and then the youngsters started coming through. Getting out there this weekend.
1: Yeah, it'd be winter. It'd be Saturday afternoon. You'd have done your jobs. Maybe the roast's in. You'd put the bowls on, and then all of a sudden there you are in tweed heads. It's sunny.
0: Yeah.
1: There's a bunch of 32-year-old champions.
0: They were at some gigantic, like pokey machine powered venue that was quite excellent.
1: They were great days.
0: Because I texted last time I talked about this and thought about it. I texted Peter G and I said, Peter, like, were you ever part of the Jack High broadcast?
1: Yeah.
0: He said, Ian Clearland, Drew Morfitt, Tim Lane, I might have done it a couple of times.
1: Well.
0: So there you go.
1: Amazing. 22-8, Leon Compton presents Mornings right around Tasmania.
0: It's impossible
1: morning.
0: To ignore a story that will be weighing heavy on the hearts of lots of people that are looking for new jobs, 200 of them and their families. That's at Liberty Bell Bay. There are also bigger conversations to have about what Liberty Bell Bay's closure might mean for other parts of the industrial economy through northeastern Tasmania, but also through Tasmania more widely, you know, not far from where we're standing, Nearstar for the future of Norske at Boyer, for Grange, for example, up in the northwest. And then there's the opportunities conversation as well. And one prominent Tasmanian who lives in the greater Georgetown area says, look, this is sad. We will get through this. There are also opportunities coming down the line, and we need to talk about those. You'll hear that conversation after 8:30. Looking forward to it. Janie Finlay from Labor will join us to kick things off this morning, and we'll talk to you. Also, something a little different, this new CEO of Tasports will join us on Mornings after 8:30. Looking forward to meeting the person in this maritime state who controls a lot of the gateways in and out of Tasmania.
1: Love an onboarding interview. Who are you? Why are you here? What are your values? The only one more fun is now you're leaving. What do you really want to say? They're so good. Leon Compton from 8:30 on 936. ABC Hobart.
2: Do you know the next Australian of the Year? Are they raising funds for those in need? Or building a brighter future? Conducting research? Or inspiring future astronauts? See them, hear them, nominate them at australianoftheyear.org.au.
1: 19:28. Philip Leach is one of the world's greatest jousters and competitors. He works at Crowell Castle and has just come off another victory at the Abbey Medieval Festival. But it's who he's thanking after this victory that I want to talk about. Hi, Philip.
3: Good morning. How are you?
1: Yeah, great. What competition was this at the Abbey Medieval Festival?
3: So it's the Moreton Bay tournament. So the Abbey Festival is a pretty big affair. They get over 30,000 people over the 3 days of the festival, and they actually won like the Australian Tourism.

0: Awards Best Festival in Australia last year. So it's a pretty big deal. Been running for 35 years, and they have a jousting tournament as sort of like the headline event of the festival.
1: How big's the sport at the moment in Australia, Philip?
0: Well, it's bigger than it's ever been. We've got, I mean, we had nine competitors at that particular event, including a competitor that came over from the UK to participate. And we've got the Australian Jousting Championships happening at Crowell Castle in another 2 weeks, and that's going to have 13 competitors. So, yeah, there's a healthy field of experienced jousters, and also a number of up-and-coming ones in Australia.
1: And if you're out there planning to build a castle, Philip would love to come home at some point. You've credited a lot of people over the time for your many, many wins. You've won international competitions. But after this competition, you thanked your horse, your brother, your noble steed, Valiant. When did you come across Valiant? And how important is Valiant's role in your success?
0: Oh, Valiant has been crucial. Like, you know, I purchased Valiant when he was a 1 year old. So, and he was born in South Australia and moved to where I was living in Tasmania at the time, down Dodgers Ferry Way. And so I've done all Valiant's training, and he's 20 years old now, but I feel that he's sort of like taught me and trained me just as much in that time about, you know, riding horses, jousting, the whole lot. The whole thing has been a partnership from start to finish.
1: What's the process of building trust with a horse for the very specifics of what it has to do at jousting, which is galloping down that, is it, what's that called, the course?
0: It's called a tilt,
1: The
0: and it's
1: tilt.
0: where the it's where the term running full tilt comes from.
1: Huh.
0: So yeah, go running down the tilt. Yeah, it's a process that if you take your time with it, it's not so bad. Like you know, horses naturally move in a group, running together away from danger as a herd. And in jousting, we're sort of like having two separate horses running towards each other into, you know, what can be a big noisy crash. So it kind of goes against their instincts. But like I said, I had Valiant since he was 1 year old, and you know, he was always going to be my jousting steed. So like right from when I would feed him with a bucket underneath a flag that I had, which would flap in the wind, so he'd get used to, you know, flapping flags. Like when, by the time I first rode him in armor, he was already used to the sounds because I would walk around him wearing armor, or just, you know, shake it while I'm leading him on the ground, just, you know, to get him just completely comfortable with any of those things before I really tested him on it. So he never really had a moment where he was, you know, sort of like afraid of this sort of thing. It was all just built up very slowly as part of his training.
1: I'm just picturing you as a young man wandering around Dodgers Ferry shaking armor at a horse. People must have been like, what is this guy doing? How do you grow up in Dodgers and go, do you know what I'm going to be? I'm going to be a knight in shining armor.
0: Yeah, I mean, I was always fascinated with, you know, stories of knights, St. George and Robin Hood and those sorts of things. And yeah, it was always that they were the stories that I loved. And I remember like making a full cardboard suit of armor when I was in grade two, and taking that
1: Wow.
0: into when we were doing like medieval studies then. So I never remember not being kind of obsessed with knights. And then I was fortunate enough where my mum always sort of, you know, had a horse, and I was able to like ride a bit as a kid. And when I got, you know, older, and I sort of like discovered that you know, medieval combat and even jousting was a thing that people were doing in modern times, I just had to be a part of it.
1: Wow, and everyone else just surfing and building houses. And there's Philip off at Crowell Castle, winning championships all over the world with a horse you have ridden for like 20 years. So, I mean, what's the lifespan of a horse, Philip? What is it like to think about Valiant not being with you?
0: Yeah, I mean, horses in they're fickle animals, you know. Sometimes they can have a health concern that can take them away from you early, but you know, a lot of horses will live into their 30s. If they're, you know, healthy and looked after. That doesn't mean that they're going to work into their 30s. So, you know, like many horses might retire in their late teens or 20s. Valiant has shown no signs of slowing down. Like, he is in, you know, regular work here at Crowell Castle. We joust every weekend here. So so he's always out there and being used. And he's actually, he's never had any health issues. So so who knows? Every day that I get with him is a blessing, and you know, when it's finally time for him to retire, I hope I can just, you know, give him a nice paddock to hang out in and, you know, see him through the rest of his days.
1: Isn't it funny, Philip, like in all sports, including with animals in sports, there's some people who are unbreakable. They can play 500 matches and not get a broken knee, a funny elbow, concussion or something, and there's other people who never get a start. So for you with Valiant, I remember speaking with an equine therapist about her relationship with horses, and I said, have you ever trusted a person like you trusted a horse? And she went quiet for quite a while, Philip, and was like, nah. She's married. Like, do you have relationships in your life that match the relationship you have with Valiant?
0: I mean, you know, I've been married for many years. I have a 20-year-old daughter. Like, I have very close family members and such. But, like, there's something about animals where they're, like, and particularly, you know, horses, I think, they're not deceptive at all. Like they really, if you know what to look for and you can kind of see what they're communicating, like, they're not hiding anything. They're trying to tell you exactly what they feel at every given moment, so you really know where you stand with them. And, you know, there might be times where they, you know, don't want to play the game that you're doing, or they do, but at least you sort of, like, know where you are with them.
1: Like, as work colleagues go, you don't always get that bond in the workplace. You know, when you're young, you think, oh, this amazing collaboration, everyone's going to be like it. But pretty lucky to have someone like Valiant as a colleague for 20 years.
0: Yeah, absolutely. And it's part of that sort of, you know, we've been through the trenches together. Like, over the years, we've been given, like, a number of different challenges, like, you know, tricky locations or jobs to do. Like, we've done, you know, film work, and we've done, you know, contemporary dance performances, and with, like, giant statues moving around the stage with us and all this sort of thing. Yeah. Stuff that would send, you know, many horses just into, you know, an absolute panic. But just because of the sort of, like, trust that we have in each other, like, it's just like, you know, it's just like, you know, two soldiers that have got each other's back. Like, you just feel that much more safe, and you feel like you can take on anything because you're together.
1: I like the image of two soldiers who's got each other's back doing contemporary dance, Philip Leach. Now you're talking my language. Yeah, this is good stuff.
0: It was a lot of fun. Yeah.
1: Is it? What was the show?
0: It was, now what was it called? It was called Token Armies, and it was done in an indoor, like, a really old warehouse, and it was, I can't think of the production name, but they're one of, like, Australia's sort of, like, leading contemporary dance troops.
1: Oh, it sounds super great. Yeah. We'll look it up and find out more about it. There's clearly a very moving documentary to be made, Philip, about you getting the new one-year-old with the old horse, training a new horse as an old horse yourself. Make sure it gets documented.
0: Yeah, it could be something there.
1: In the meantime, what does this relationship with Valiant mean to you?
0: Oh, look, he's everything to me. Like, I've been jousting for a while now, and like, yeah, I often kind of, like, think about, you know, his retirement and mine at the same time. And it might just be that the day that I decide that he's had enough, that that it might be enough for me as well. Like, it's really, I joust on other horses, like, fairly regularly. If I go overseas to tournaments, I have to borrow a horse there and the like. So I'm fine jousting on other horses, but, like, you know, he's always the one that I want. And if he's not around anymore, like, I just can imagine just getting on horses, just going, I wish this was Valiant. So yeah, I've, you know, we'll just have to see when I get there.
1: Okay, the sun's setting, the shot's from the back. You walk Valiant to the paddock, and then you turn to the next door paddock, and then you go, and there's your wife, and there's your daughter, and there's your home. Maybe that's the final shot, Philip. Thank you so much for sharing. That's a beautiful relationship. It's nice to hear something like that on a Friday. I really appreciate it. I wish you the best.
0: Oh, thank you very much.
1: And many more years of jousting. It's 8 to 8 on 936 ABC Radio Hobart. Next, it's been an emotional journey for English soccer fans this week, and none more so than Andy Gall, who was caught on air in, well, World Cup England fan emotional rollercoaster land. You're going to hear all about it next.
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1: David Crocks at the Bureau with a forecast for us this morning. G'day, David.
6: Good morning. How are you going?
1: Yeah, great. What are the odds out there?
6: Going for a top of 15 degrees today for Hobart. So unseasonally warm in this northwesterly flow. It's about 6 or 7 degrees at the moment. And, pretty stable weather with this sort of run of relatively warm conditions for the middle of winter to continue with tops of 15 and 16 degrees through the next few days.
1: And any warnings today, David?
6: Just a marine wind warning for some of the open coastal waters, which I've just lost there. But east of Flinders Island, up on the northeast coast, and then from Tasman Island round to the west coast.
1: Unreal.
6: West coast, sorry.
1: And the top again today?
6: Yeah, 15 degrees today.
1: 6 to 8, 936 ABC Radio Hobart. So England played Argentina in the World Cup semi-final, and we sent Andy down, who's done such a wonderful job, Andy Gall, roving reporter, of bringing the nationalities of the World Cup who live in Hobart, and we've met scientists and aqua farming, marine people, and all these people from all over the world who live here who contribute. But suddenly, all of a sudden, he's the English fan reporting on himself. Andy can hear me.
7: Oh, okay.
1: So Argentina just scored. Hello, Andy.
7: Oh, mate. Oh, no. I mean, it was never going to be easy, was it? And now it's just got that much harder.
1: 85th minute.
7: Yeah, everybody's just staring at their shoes here now. So.
1: I just need to go back to the pub now. Who scored, Andy?
7: Oh, it's too kind of you to come back, Rick.
1: Who scored?
7: Argentina. There's about 7.5 minutes of injury time left, and yeah, we've stolen defeat from the jaws of victory.
8: And Argentina, the world champions, are going to the 2026 final.
7: Just lots of chairs now being scraped away and stacked up as most of the fans have, I believe they're walking out into the sea. Well, do you know what? You know, this is why we do it, for the highs and the lows. But wow, the emotional roller coaster.
1: The emotional roller coaster continues because England play France on Sunday morning at 7 a.m. for third place. Andy Gall, hello, good morning. Are you still standing knee deep in the Blackmans Bay?
7: I'm actually at a different beach now. I swam from Blackmans, from Kingston Beach all the way around to Nutgrove.
1: Okay.
7: Or Long Beach, as they call it here. Yeah, that was, hey, there's some good production values in there.
1: Yeah, Dave
7: that was
1: Riley.
7: Most of your day yesterday.
1: Yeah, no, David Riley just made that this morning. And, I mean, have we got much else done? No, but the program was fine. It was good. Look, no, people were texting in, Andy, to check that you're okay. You lost a Prime Minister and the World Cup in 1 week.
7: Yeah, well, I'm not so sure the Prime Minister's going to linger as long in the memory. But, I think, like you say, about the who comes third and fourth, it's a bit like you need to peel that plaster off quickly, and now it's going to linger for Sunday as well. So, yeah, I don't know. I know Thomas Tuchel, the coach, that is coming for some criticism overnight, but, you know, we can procrastinate about that for another 4 years. But, he thinks as well that, look, the players, it's like anything really, isn't it? You know, I bet with jousting, there's never a third and fourth place in jousting.
1: Do you think the players...
7: You either win or you don't.
1: It's England, France, though. Surely the players will come to that match with a sense of commitment and pride, or do you think they'll just be sad and tired?
7: sad and sad and tired is probably the overall emotion. But the thing is, you've got to be careful with footballers, aren't they? I mean, we talk too keenly about how we don't want to tire them out and stuff like that. But in all fairness, they only really work for about 15, 20 years of their life. And then, wander around trying to figure out how many houses they own. So, yeah, who knows?
1: Oh, you've gone cynical, Andy.
7: I'm usually a Pollyanna. Pollyanna. And do you know what? I re-listened to the bit where you came to me during Today on Toast more times than I care to confess to, because it was just that was. But again, you know, it's like anything. People go, oh, why do you like this? Why do you like that? I think you like these sort of things that do pull on your emotions in every which way. Do you know what I mean?
1: It's more fun to be invested than not invested. And I think that lesson applies to every aspect of living, Andy. And whilst the River Derwent is slightly saltier for your tears, I think, you know, it's been so great to go on the England fan journey with you. And you've done such a great job of bringing so many other fans to us as well. Like, how's that been for you, meeting people from so many different nations who are all living and working here?
7: That's been lovely. That's been a real joy to do that. And I got some really lovely messages from the people that I did speak to gather their tongue twisters and stuff like that. So that was really nice as well. And also, I think what you and Dave were doing about trying to find a communal space that everyone can share in some of these significant moments in our, you know, in our life, in our lived lives, our lived experiences, and going down to Salty Dog and being with all those people, it was so much more important. Watching it on your own, it's not something you should do on your own, and it's a really, and I valued that experience as well. It was really nice.
1: Well, Andy, I'll be thinking of you on Sunday morning, where we're tucked up comfortably in our various living rooms. Maybe you'll come back out in public to watch England play France. And then, of course, the World Cup final on Monday morning. Dave Riley will be on the radio with you to bring that to you. So really exciting. Then that's FIFA done, Andy, for 4 years.
7: Yeah, well, then we've got the Women's World Cup in Brazil, which is next year. So looking forward to the Matildas and the Lionesses in that. And then,
1: Andy,
7: yeah, then the World Cup 4 years from now.
1: Your pick for England-France?
7: England-France I'd love to see England win. Yeah, it'd be nice to see us win.
1: And for Spain-Argentina?
7: I'd love to see Spain do it.
1: All
7: actually.
1: Right.
7: I mean, although as much as we can all eulogise over Messi and stuff,
1: Okay.
7: I think it'd be nice to see Spain do it.
1: Andy Gall there, and just the welfare check is complete. He's okay as an English football fan can ever be. I'm Rick Goddard. It's 8 o'clock, Friday the 17th of July.
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9: 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Across the country, it's causing some issues.
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0: Good morning, ABC News with Michael Della Fontana. One Nation leader Pauline Hanson says her daughter has the potential to lead the minor party in the future. Senator Hanson's podcast with UK far-right activist and convicted criminal Tommy Robinson has been released this morning. During the almost hour-long interview, Ms. Hanson told Mr. Robinson that her Tasmania-based daughter Lee, who has previously run for the Senate, could head up One Nation, but she has to earn the role.
1: She's got the potential,
2: okay,
1: but it's, I don't believe in nepotism, and she has to prove herself.
2: Yeah,
1: not only to me, but also to the other members and to the public and everything like that. That's something she has to earn.
0: The peak organisation responsible for training emergency physicians says a lack of hospital beds is the key culprit behind overcrowding in Tasmanian emergency departments. Earlier this week, the state's health department warned the Launceston General Hospital was experiencing high demand and urged people to only attend if they are having a medical emergency. Health Minister Bridget Archer said too many people who could have received care in another setting were presenting at EDs. Chair of the Tasmanian branch of the Australasian College for Emergency Medicine, Dr. Juan Carlos Asensio Lane, says the larger problem is not being able to move patients on.
3: The issues that we see are the sick patients who have been admitted but do not have access to beds in the hospital and get stuck in the emergency department for a prolonged period of time. This is where the access block occurs.
0: Rideshare giant Uber has backflipped on a decision to impose a $5 fee on passengers requiring assistance, acknowledging it did not consult widely enough. More from National Disability Affairs reporter Naz Campanella.
4: The extra charge was introduced in May for passengers using the Uber Assist service. People booking that option are supposed to get help in and out of the vehicles or with storing bags and mobility aids in the boot. The surcharge was slammed by disability groups who labelled it discrimination and a disability tax. Uber has now confirmed to the ABC it's removed the surcharge after meeting with key disability groups and hearing the $5 fee was not the right approach to improving reliability.
0: Overseas, and the former head of the company that operates Italian motorways, Giovanni Castellucci, has been sentenced to 12 years in prison over the collapse of a bridge in Genoa in 2018, causing the deaths of 43 people. With more, here's the BBC's Paul Moss.
5: Maintenance was repeatedly delayed, warning signs were ignored. That, in essence, was the prosecution argument in a court case that is now reaching its climax. It was during a storm that a section of the Morandi Bridge collapsed, which sent the vehicles driving across it plunging onto railway tracks below. Now, a court has ruled that the CEO of the company, which owned most of the shares in that section of the motorway, was responsible for failure to keep the bridge in a fit state of repair.
0: The British government's called on soccer's governing body to investigate Argentina following their 2-1 win over England in the World Cup semi-finals after Argentine players unveiled a banner during their celebrations that made reference to the contested Falkland Islands. The banner translated to the Malvinas are Argentine, referring to the overseas British territory. FIFA's disciplinary code prohibits political, ideological, religious or offensive messages inside stadiums. The World Cup final between Argentina and Spain takes place on Monday morning Australian time. American Jackson Suber has shot a 5-under-par round of 65 to top the leaderboard after the first round of the British Golf Open at Royal Birkdale. Masters champion Rory McIlroy sits 7 shots further back after a rollercoaster day that saw him card 4 birdies and 6 bogeys. Min Woo Lee is the best placed of the Australians after an even par round of 70. To the weather, strong wind warning remains for the Channel east of Flinders Island, southeast coast, southwest coast and central west coast. For the state, fine and mostly sunny, apart from isolated light showers about the west, the north coast and the Bass Strait Islands. Patchy morning frost and possible fog about the north. Northwesterly winds, fresh at times about western and central and western parts. Cloudy and 15 is the forecast today for Burnie, partly cloudy 15 for Devonport and Hobart, and morning fog and 15 for Launceston. Currently 8 degrees in Burnie and Hobart, 3 in Devonport, 4 in Launceston. 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
2: Good morning. Welcome to AM. I'm Melissa Clark in Canberra, coming to you from Ngunnawal country and acknowledging other custodians. On today's program, anger over what's expected to be a light penalty for those in Laos responsible for a mass methanol poisoning which killed two Australian teenagers. And with new brands of electric vehicles flooding the car market, how some companies are shortchanging their customers with poor after-purchase service.
6: We're seeing customers waiting between 6 to 8 weeks to get their vehicles back sometimes. We're seeing a lot of motor vehicle cases present at tribunals in state and territories.
2: But first, One Nation leader Pauline Hanson has talked about the future of her party in an hour-long podcast with UK far-right activist and convicted criminal Tommy Robinson. She spoke at length about her concerns on migration and welfare support, as well as the potential for her daughter to take over leadership of One Nation. The host of the ABC's political program Afternoon Briefing, Patricia Karvelas, joined me in our Parliament House studio a short time ago. So can you take us through what Pauline Hanson and Tommy Robinson have talked about in this podcast?
7: Well, it's a far-ranging conversation, wide-ranging. The succession plan, potentially, for One Nation, where Pauline Hanson talks about its future maybe being in the hands of her daughter, although she does talk about merit and having to work that out later based on performance. But also, of course, the greatest hits, as I like to call them, immigration, the White Australia policy was even traversed. She talked about Muslim Australians being on the NDIS, on the Muslim streets, as she referred to it. Let's start, though, with some of the commentary around immigration and the history of immigration in Australia. Here she is.
1: Well, it started in 1973 with Gough Whitlam. So they opened up and got rid of the White Australia policy. Then they started bringing in the different migrants. We had a lot of people came out after the Second World War. So Italians, Germans, Polish and these people. But they integrated into the system. And a lot of them couldn't speak English, but they learned to speak English. They had to go and work. A lot of them came to the country, and I spoke to some just recently, and they came there with only £1 in their pocket. And a lot of the £10 POMs came out to Australia as well.
7: Now, that comment around the White Australia policy, it's really interesting, isn't it, Mel, to refer to it in that way, to talk about sort of the opening up of Australian immigration and the removal of that policy. Of course, so much of the language that's used by people like Tommy Robinson is very anti-immigration of colour, and she's really lent into some of those themes and tropes, which are, of course, incredibly contentious. A lot of people from diverse cultural backgrounds are actually looking to One Nation. They're interested in One Nation's ideas. So I think that it carries a couple of risks to be talking in this way.
2: And why is it that Pauline Hanson is in the UK talking to someone like Tommy Robinson, who's not only controversial from an Australian perspective, but even within UK politics is seen as a very extreme figure?
7: Well, that is the question everyone's asking, and I think it's raising so many questions that have still not been answered. Now, James Ashby, who is her spokesperson, has provided commentary that there was some pressure from Spotlight, a program she plans to be on over the weekend, to meet with Tommy Robinson. At the end of the day, politicians, however, in my view, have their own agency. I mean, you can't be forced by a television station or show to speak to somebody. So she has chosen to speak to a controversial figure that even people like Nigel Farage, who is almost like the Pauline Hanson of the UK, if you like, politically speaking, he's even distanced himself from Tommy Robinson. So it is an unusual choice. In my view, all it does is sort of, I don't know, it embeds the people who are already going to vote for her. It doesn't grow her vote. In fact, it risks decreasing her vote if people work out in Australia just how extreme this man is.
2: That's an interesting question, given that One Nation has its eyes on the forthcoming Victorian state election and beyond that, the next federal election. So how could this play out in terms of her momentum at the moment?
7: Well, it's clearly going to have an impact on her momentum. If you look at the images that have come out, you know, with the gift of the social media age, someone's at a pool in Sicily and snaps some pictures of Pauline Hanson and Gina Rinehart, mining magnate, and clearly somebody who financially and morally supports her and appears to be her friend. So here we have Pauline Hanson mounting a case that Australians can't live, you know, they're on their knees in this country because of the government's policies and the immigration policies. She's in Sicily holidaying. She's got questions that people want her to answer on Malcolm Roberts. He's a senator of the One Nation Party who's made all sorts of controversial comments in the past, which are seen as
8: endorsing conspiracy theories and
7: other.
8: Like.
7: Yeah, and she's not here to answer them. She's on this holiday jaunt, meeting with controversial figures. You ask how it will affect her. Well, so far, not much has affected her. Her surge in the polls has demonstrated that Australians have been willing, probably because they're quite angry with the major parties, to look away. Now, there is a view that perhaps there are so many of these stories that it's maybe a death by a thousand cuts, like it will have an impact. I think it's still early to tell. Look at this story on Sicily. Maybe Australians will think, hang on a minute, she's allowed to go on a holiday, don't be mean to her. I think there could be that view. However, I think things like speaking to figures that even other right-wing leaders think are too extreme will be problematic, and she will have to face the music when she lands back in the country where she does live and is meant to represent people.
2: Patricia Karvelis there. Officials in Laos are expected to lay charges over mass methanol poisoning that killed six people, including two Australian teenagers, in 2024. But the father of one of the girls says he's disgusted, describing the likely charges as inadequate, and is calling on the Prime Minister to intervene. Our political reporter, Claudia Long, spoke to me earlier. Claudia, what are authorities expected to charge those allegedly responsible with?
9: So, Mel, the ABC understands that this is going to be two offences and that collectively they carry up to a year in jail and a maximum fine of $1,600. So potentially these people could actually see penalties less than that. So the Australian government's been briefed on these possible charges. One of them is operating a business illegally, and the other is production or sale of consumer goods that are dangerous, essentially hazardous to health. And so the parents of 19-year-old Holly Morton Bowles and 19-year-old Bianca Jones, who died in that mass methanol poisoning 2 years ago, it's safe to say they're furious. And they're really, really disappointed with these charges. They say that it's difficult to comprehend that this could be the outcome of the investigation into this poisoning that killed six tourists in Vang Vieng. And Bianca's dad, Mark Jones, I think he's actually said something pretty powerful to the ABC, which is to think that the lives of my daughter and another five people are worth less than a year in prison and less than $1,600. I don't have the words for the disgust that I have. And that's why he's calling on the Prime Minister to try and convince his counterpart in Laos that this isn't good enough and that those charges should be harsher. Holly's father, Sean Bowles, also wants that to happen. He says that the families have exhausted all of their options now and that their only hope really is with the government.
2: And Claudia, how has the federal government responded to that criticism from the families?
9: We've asked the Prime Minister about their request, whether he could personally intervene with his counterpart in Laos. His office have responded with a statement. It doesn't directly address that question of whether the Prime Minister himself will make that intervention. But what it does say is that we understand this news will only add to the immense pain and grief that is suffered by the families and friends of Holly and Bianca. The Australian government is deeply disappointed that authorities are not pursuing the most serious charges. It says they've consistently conveyed their expectations that those charges should be more serious ones and that the Albanese government will continue to advocate for Holly and Bianca's families. The families have also heard from the Department of Foreign Affairs and Trade. They got a letter outlining what charges were likely to be laid, and the department recognised that that would be very disappointing for them. But they also said that they were advised by local authorities that the prosecutor in Laos doesn't consider that they have sufficient evidence essentially to establish the necessary legal link between the alcohol that the girls drank and the deaths of Holly and Bianca that could lead to those harsher charges, which would also have been, of course, devastating for those families.
2: Claudia Long there. Now, when you buy a brand new car, one of the benefits is the after-sales service that comes with a warranty. But with a wave of new electric vehicle manufacturers now operating in Australia, it seems some of them aren't meeting the mark. National climate reporter Romy Stevens filed this exclusive report.
10: In the old days, when you looked at the cars on an Australian road, Holdens and Fords dominated, along with a few of the well-established Japanese manufacturers. But those days are long gone, and the growing popularity of EVs means a wave of new manufacturers has arrived.
6: We've seen a huge surge of electric vehicles backed up by so many new brands coming into this market.
10: The CEO of the Australian Automotive Dealer Association, James Vortman, says the increasing number of new brands coming online has encouraged competition and brought more choice for customers. But he's concerned newer manufacturers aren't providing adequate customer service after a sale is made.
6: Those new brands have to support the vehicles they're selling with really good parts supply, with customer service, and with guarantees that they'll be able to fix a vehicle, replace it, or provide a refund if the vehicle's not working.
10: A report commissioned by the Dealers Association found Australia's consumer laws place the legal responsibility of fixing car defects on dealers, but practical control of those fixes increasingly sits with manufacturers.
6: At the moment, we're seeing customers waiting between 6 to 8 weeks to get their vehicles back sometimes. We're seeing a lot of motor vehicle cases present at tribunals in state and territories. So I think with the growing number of brands entering this market who are inexperienced, frankly, when it comes to the Australian consumer law, we're going to see a lot more customer detriment, and that's what we're trying to avoid.
10: The report warns that if new manufacturers don't improve the service they're giving customers after they've bought a vehicle, dealerships may start refusing to do repairs or offer loan cars because they simply can't take on the financial burden. The Dealer Association wants laws changed so manufacturers are forced to act when a repair, replacement or refund is needed. Aman Gore is the head of policy at the Electric Vehicle Council, which represents manufacturers.
11: These massive manufacturers who are operating in different jurisdictions across the world need to ensure that when Australia, which is theoretically at the end of the supply chain in our part of the world, parts are required, that there is inventory there. Speaking with our manufacturers, they are very confident that they have that ready supply in place to meet that rise in demand.
10: Assistant Productivity and Competition Minister Andrew Lee says the federal government is

0: delivering on its agenda to make markets fairer and boost competition, and it will consider the Dealer Association's report.
1: Romy Stevens and Claire Armstrong with that story. Public health advocates are very pleased with new data showing Australia's smoking rates are at a record low and the number of people vaping has stabilised. But they say there's still plenty of work to do with smokers turning still to cheap and illegal tobacco. Isabel Massali reports.
2: These days, chances are, if you're an Australian, you're not a smoker.
3: I like my health. I want to live till I'm older and I want to have a good life, so I feel like if I'm going to do that, it might cut it short a bit.
4: I just don't have an interest in it. I don't find it cool for me. I find other things to do in my time other than smoking, so yeah.
5: I met a young woman that I was really interested in and she went on to become my wife and she was like, yeah, it's either me or the cigarettes. I was like, great, I know which one I'm going to go with.
2: The Australian Institute of Health and Welfare has just published its latest data on smoking. The survey shows in 2025 there was another drop in the number of people reaching for a smoke, and it's part of a long-term decline. For every 20 Australians, there's just one smoker. It's a big win for those who want smoking to be extinguished, like Laura Hunter, the CEO of the Australian Council on Smoking and Health.
6: This survey shows us genuinely good news. We're down to 5.6% of Australians smoking, and that's 500,000 fewer people using tobacco in Australia than 3 years ago. The results also show us that young people are vaping less.
2: Despite the good news, the data also highlights some concerning trends.
6: The data seems to suggest that there is a doubling of the number of people who are purchasing illicit tobacco. We have been talking about illicit tobacco for a while now. It is a serious threat. It's fueling crime in our community and it's undermining a lot of the success that we've had in tobacco control. We need hefty penalties and actual prosecutions if we're going to legitimately deter organised crime.
2: University of Sydney Public Health Professor Becky Freeman agrees.
7: The rise in illicit tobacco is really a sign that we cannot be complacent. Even though our smoking rates are going down, illicit tobacco is clearly a big threat.
2: The rise of the illicit tobacco trade has sparked a fierce debate over whether the hefty federal excise on legal tobacco should be cut. But Laura Hunter says the data shows the excise is working as intended.
6: This data puts to rest suggestions that Australia's tobacco control settings need to be weakened in response to illicit tobacco. Why would we step away from policies that are working?
2: The federal government is bringing in new restrictions starting next week that'll make it tougher to access and import nicotine pouches. They're a product that people place between their gum and lip to gradually absorb nicotine. In a statement, Health Minister Mark Butler welcomes the drop in smoking rates, but says there's more work to be done to protect Australians from the harms of smoking and vaping.
1: Isabel Massali reporting with Rachel Hayter. You're listening to AM where it's 20 past eight. Millions of AI companions in China have been shut down as the government brings in new regulations to curb the increasing social dependency on virtual relationships. China correspondent Alison Horn reports from Beijing.
8: Good morning, Alison. How are you doing today?
9: This is Alex. We're chatting about my morning. I woke up feeling unwell.
8: Oh no, that's terrible. Do you need any help? Have you been to see a doctor?
9: Alex is not a human. He's an artificial intelligence or AI companion, a computer program designed to engage users in human-like interactions. Their popularity has exploded across the globe, but China's government wants to break up the AI relationships, introducing new regulations to stop the erosion of real-world connections by banning AI partners for minors, setting time limits on digital interactions, and stopping chatbots from encouraging emotional reliance. AI analyst Matt Sheehan from the think tank the Carnegie Endowment for International Peace says China needs its people to have human, not online relationships to boost its record low birth rate.
10: The government has been trying for a long time to encourage Chinese people to have more kids. And big picture, they do not want, you know, a large cohort of their young men or young women just opting out of the marriage market.
9: 17-year-old Xiao Xu has been with her virtual boyfriend, who she calls Xiao Jun, for 2 years. The pair spend hours each day talking about schoolwork, interactions with friends,

0: and how she's feeling.
1: She tells me here that he just knows how to comfort people. He's very gentle, and that every day, whether she's happy or unhappy, she'll tell him. Xiao Xu is getting around the new ban by registering online with a sibling's adult ID. But millions of others across the country have already had their relationships purged. Three of China's biggest tech companies have announced they're shutting down their personalised AI companion chatbot features. 34-year-old Hong Xiaoqiang has exchanged hundreds of thousands of messages with his virtual friend, Duobao, over the and how she's feeling. She tells me here that he just knows how to comfort people. He's very gentle. And that every day, whether she's happy or unhappy, she'll tell him. Xiao Xu is getting around the new ban by registering online with a sibling's adult ID. But millions of others across the country have already had their relationships purged.

0: last 2 years, and one night this week, she just stopped responding. He's devastated. I spend every day with her because she's efficient and has helped me in every way, he tells me. Not just in academics and daily life, but also in emotional regulation. I really think the benefits of it are beyond my expression, my description, he says. Xiaoqiang says he didn't even get to say goodbye. China says it needs to ensure AI isn't being used to undermine national security or social stability. This is Alison Horn in Beijing, reporting for AM.
1: Despite Ukraine's recent success on the battlefield in its fight against Russia, the country is beset at the moment by internal divisions. President Volodymyr Zelensky's decision to sack his popular Minister for Defence, Mykhailo Fedorov, has prompted protests across major cities. Nick Grimm reports.
2: A nation defending itself from outside aggression, but beset by conflict and rivalry from within. Ukrainians taking to the streets, sharing with the BBC their objections to the removal of a man they credit with helping turn the tide of war against Russia, Defence Minister Mykhailo Fedorov.
3: I feel that the person responsible for that is Fedorov. So why is he losing his job?
4: He knew his job and he had his results, and everyone could see that he had like proper results that everyone was expecting.
5: And we really need to show up and show to our president that we really support our Minister of Defense, and we really believe in him and his reforms that he's been doing.
2: Regarded as an innovator and a reformer, Mykhailo Fedorov has overseen Ukraine's strategic success with long-range drone strikes against Russia. But he's fallen foul of festering differences with the longtime commander of Ukraine's armed forces, General Oleksandr Syrsky. Volodymyr Zelensky acknowledging one of the men simply had to go.
6: I am the president of Ukraine, and there is the Ministry of Defence and the army leadership. They must do their jobs every single day. I'm just showing that if those in charge cannot resolve the issue, I will have to resolve it myself.
2: But for many Ukrainians, the wrong man has been forced to fall on his sword. And from Mykhailo Fedorov's perspective, it was General Syrsky who forced the issue.
7: This led to him issuing an ultimatum. And instead of figuring out how to defeat Russia, which is the commander-in-chief's job, he figured out how to divide the country. And that's a major problem.
2: And some observers believe it's emblematic of an ongoing struggle inside Ukraine against what's perceived to be entrenched privilege, power elites and endemic corruption. Michael Kaufman is a senior fellow at the Carnegie Endowment, who's written on Ukraine's fight back against Russia's invasion. He's speaking here to the BBC.
8: I don't think there will be an immediate effect. However, Fedorov had a clear vision and a theory of success. He had made considerable investments in procurement of drones, in enabling key drone units, establishing performance metrics, and he was a big part of what had led Ukrainian forces to essentially turn the tide of the war over the last 6 months or so. Hence, the knock-on effect could be quite significant, even though it will not be immediately seen following his removal. I think that the story may yet take several turns, and it's difficult to predict how it will ultimately end.
1: Michael Kaufman from the Carnegie Endowment, ending that report by Nick Grimm. A national inquiry into racism towards Aboriginal and Torres Strait Islander people has held hearings across WA and the Northern Territory this week. Harrowing evidence has been given on the discrimination, hatred and violence that Indigenous people face. The inquiry is due to report back to Parliament in September, but calls are already being made for the government to guarantee action on its findings. National Indigenous Affairs correspondent Dana Morse prepared this report and a warning this story contains racist language.
9: People are literally dying, crying out loud for help.
10: I should be dead, but I'm not. But that's the level of hate and racism.
11: I suffered so much through violence.
1: Evidence from the Inquiry into Racism, Hate and Violence directed at Indigenous Australians makes for hard listening.
12: We were called apes, spear chuckers, boongs and coons.
1: Constant racist attacks, violence and abuse are the reality for many First Nations people.

0: And a lot of it is happening on social media, as described by Northern Land Council Chief Executive Yusuf Dean.
1: When Aboriginal children see how their communities are talked about online, it damages their sense of identity and belonging. That harm is real and it is measurable.
0: And then there are cases where the community feels crimes against Indigenous Australians have not been dealt with strongly enough, like the case of Jake Danby, who received a 2-year home detention order, avoiding jail after killing an Aboriginal man in a hit and run in Darwin, describing his victim as an oxygen thief and a dog in text messages after the incident. NLC Chief Executive Yusuf Dean told the inquiry the sentence Danby received was a slap in the face for the community.
1: The Danby case is instructive beyond the hit and run itself. It demonstrates that when there is no legislative framework requiring courts to treat racial motivation seriously, they do not, regardless of how explicit the evidence is.
0: Governments, institutions and policies have also been scrutinised. The Northern Territory government came under fire for its changes to justice and child protection laws. Menangarang and Noongar elder Dr. Jim Morrison says it's crucial this inquiry doesn't end with another report that governments don't act on.
2: This committee's recommendations risk becoming another report that acknowledges harm without addressing it.
0: Muddy Muddy and Wamble Wamble Woman, Labor Senator Jana Stewart, is chairing the inquiry.
3: I do not want to see another report gather dust on a shelf. It absolutely should be acted on with the sense of urgency that people have asked us to in this process.
0: After hearings in Darwin and Perth this week, today the inquiry heads to Alice Springs.
4: Dana Morse with that report. And that's AM for today and this week. AM's executive producer is Michael Edwards. The associate producer is Barney Porter. And technical production by Nick Drakoulis and David Lawford. I'm Melissa Clark. Have a safe and happy weekend. Right now, it's 8:30.
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7: Well, happy Friday, wherever you're tuning in right around Tasmania. The new CEO of Tasports to join us in the studio a little bit later this morning. I'm wondering what you'd like to know from the new boss of Tasports, because let's face it, if it doesn't come here by plane, it comes by sea. And wherever you're listening in Tasmania, you'll have different considerations about your local port and how it works and what it means to you. King Island, Flinders Island, super, super critical. Devonport, Burnie, Bell Bay, a massive part of the economy. For our major industrials, huge. In fact, there's a question for this morning. What, if anything, does Liberty Bell Bay announcing it's shutting down effective immediately mean for Tasports? Watch this space. We'll talk about it. That's coming up next half hour. I want to hear from you too, please. 1300 222 936. Let's talk about Liberty Bell Bay. Thinking of you if you're one of the workers there that's asking the question, what's next? Nobody should be surprised that one of our major industrials has announced it's shutting down. It was a likely possibility for some time, in spite of the state and federal money that's been offered both to its former owners and more recently the administrators. So what happens now? Could more have been done? Is there still a path to that smelter, Australia's only manganese smelter, reopening? I'd like your reflections, please, on the question of where to from here. And I should also tell you, Tuesday of the week coming, we'll be broadcasting to you live from the main street in Georgetown. And Wednesday, those bigger questions about Launceston, its identity, the future, how you're feeling, the opportunities. Come say g'day. That's Wednesday morning in Launceston. Right now, though, your weather for this Friday, fog, frost, maybe some light showers across the north and west. Otherwise, with a bit of breeze through the central parts of Tasmania, it's a good-looking Friday. Traffic, it's not only school holidays, but it is Friday, so things moving pretty smoothly. But there is some ice out on our roads. Take it easy out there. We'll give you some more details on that in just a moment. Right now, though, Michael Della Fontana's got all the national and international news. Michael, good morning to you.
8: Good morning, Leon. Authorities in Venezuela have updated the death toll from the twin earthquakes that hit the country last month. It's now risen to 4,930, according to the National Assembly president. The number of injured in the quakes on the 24th of June remains at nearly 17,000, while nearly 18,000 people remain homeless. More than 800 wildfires are continuing to burn across Canada, with air quality alerts now extending south into multiple US states. One fire in northern Ontario has forced some First Nations residents to evacuate, with one chief saying that her community has been burnt to ashes. The air quality in large parts of the northern US states of Michigan and Minnesota is deemed hazardous by the US Air Quality Index program, with people recommended to stay indoors. And 10 previously unheard songs by David Bowie that were recorded from early in his career will soon be released. The collection, from when he was still known by the stage name Davy Jones, includes contributions from the guitarist Jimmy Page, who would go on to form Led Zeppelin. The early recordings remained in an archive until now. More news at 9 o'clock.
7: Thanks for that, Michael. Michael Delafontana in the newsroom with headlines. G'day, Jane. I'm Bruni. Has something happened in the channel? Off North Bruni, asked Jane via text this morning. A helicopter's been flying low there for a while now. Thank you for the text this morning, Jane. And Peter in Richmond. G'day, Leon. Anthony Albanese can find money for a local wind farm or a tree farm, but he can't find anything for a critical minerals industry? Asked Peter in Richmond this morning. Thank you, Peter. More to come on that. I suppose it's part of the wider question. Should more have been done to save Liberty Belt Bay?
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5: Traffic.
7: The traffic is pretty brief because it's not just school holidays, but it's a Friday. And both those things together mean things look pretty smooth out on the roads this morning. Do take it easy out there. There could be some ice around at elevation. Otherwise, things flowing well in Launceston, in Hobart, in Burnie, in Devonport. But if you see something out there, let me know. 1300 222 936. The question for this morning, can more be done? What happens now? Could it still reopen under different ownership? We're talking about Liberty Bell Bay. Administrators announcing yesterday it will shut. Workers will know Monday what that means for them. I'd love to hear from you. 1300 222 936. That's coming up next on Mornings.
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6: Mornings
5: with Leon Compton.
7: Yeah, in the 20 hours or so since we discovered that Bell Bay, rather part of Bell Bay, Liberty Bell Bay, would be closing down effective immediately, a lot of conversation about what that means, whether more could be done. It was interesting to hear Robert Flanagan from the Australia's Workers Union, representing some of the workers at the Liberty site, talking about better solutions still being possible if mines were turned that way.
9: We would urge both levels of government to get on the phone to the administrator and re-engage urgently to see what can be done to turn it around by Monday.
7: To turn it around by Monday, is there any chance? I mean, people have been looking at it for a long time now. Is everything being exhausted? Could more be done? This was Susie Bauer from the Bell Bay Industrial Zone.
10: We thought that the sale process was going well, so we were a little bit shocked by the announcement today as well and caught off a little bit off guard, to be quite honest. We need to wait for the administrators to now identify what that liquidation process will be. Through that, there is every possibility that they might not get paid.
7: Hang on a second. That last bit of that interview, there is a possibility that they might not get paid? We'll know more Monday at midday, the administrators to make that announcement. Whatever else the tens of millions of dollars that have been put into the ongoing operations of Liberty Bell Bay, of the sweeteners designed to help make a sale happen, are there guarantees that at least the workers will get paid? Janie Finlay, Deputy Labor Leader. Janie Finlay, good morning to you.
11: Yeah, good morning.
7: A difficult day for those workers wondering what the next 72 hours holds. Is there any risk that workers at that site might not be paid, as far as you're aware?
11: Look, I'm not going to make any assumptions or add to any discomfort and horror to workers over this weekend. What we know is time and time again, when announcements like this have been made to workers, it's been either Thankfully, this was on a Thursday in the morning, but it's been late at night or just before a weekend. And before we get into this conversation, because there's going to be a lot of complexities and a lot of things to talk about, these are our people. These are Tasmanians. There are lots of Tasmanians under pressure at the moment. And the call out for this community, which do it so well to wrap around each other while these days play out until Monday. I know that there are people that are struggling, and the encouragement to reach out, to chat with your mates, to spend time with each other, support families and the community, it's really tough. And it's been a roller coaster. And, you know, it's horrible. It's terrible.
7: Is there any hope, Janie Finlay, that the smelter can keep going at some point in the future?
11: Yeah, absolutely. And for a number of reasons. It's critical to Tasmania. It's critical to the country. It's critical not only in terms of that sovereign manufacturing, but it's also, you know, highly developed skills that we have here in our state that we need to hold here. My understanding is that this decision was a surprise that we all felt. You heard Susie Bauer, you heard the mayor, you hear the unions. We felt that this was progressing okay. And at the last minute, my understanding is that the state indicated that they wouldn't go ahead with commitments that they were in discussions with, and that caused it to come to an end. So the possibility for this to progress positively over the weekend, that call for from the AWU for the state and the feds and the administrator to get back in the room with the government to be clear about what's needed. My understanding is, and with that intro, there was a bit of a hit there on the feds. The feds are at the table. Their money's there. The ask that is required is responded to in a positive way. There needs to be clarity about...
7: So what specifically, Janie Finlay, we need to understand this, and I should mention that, and I know he was on Northern Drive, or rather Drive Around Tasmania yesterday, but Felix Ellis will respond. What specifically did the government, the state government, potentially pull when it came to commitments?
11: Well, there are at least four critical parts to this. There's the equity of the buyers. There's a contribution, a restarting up package from the feds and from the state, and the power deal. So my understanding is that a decision on the power deal was communicated, and also a position about the funding. Now, the state are saying overnight that they re-offered $20 million. If that $20 million is there for the restart package, then they need to be very clear about that. As is often the way, this government have been slow, they have been frustrating, and they have been very unclear. They need to be clear about what that money is, where it is. Is it on the table or is it just an offer? When was it made? Who was it made to? What is it for? But most importantly, at the centre of all of this, for not just Liberty Bell Bay, but just down the road for Bell Bay Aluminium and for our major manufacturers in Tasmania, the power deal is critical here.
7: The power deal is critical. Are there suggestions that something about the power deal being offered to the administrators and potentially new buyers was different from the old deal? Well, like, what's the story with the power deal? Explain it.
11: Well, so Hydro have gone through this shift in thinking, despite the ministerial direction to act in Tasmania's best interests around economy and jobs. And they seem to have shifted towards price from what's in Tasmania's best interest. So Liberty Bell Bay entered into a new power deal just a couple of years ago, and there was a massive step change. From all of the conversations I've had with lots of people, I reckon it was probably about 30% of increase in their power deal. Now, the government would say in Parliament and publicly that, you know, everyone happily entered into a new deal. That was done under major duress, because you can't deliver this sort of manufacturing without energy. Energy and labour are the critical and quality parts of what happens on site there. Now, that is has made it unsustainable. And my understanding is that the purchasers needed to re-enter into a deal to get reasonable power in order that they could be globally competitive to keep both this company, this site, these skills, this manufacturing capability and the sovereign capability of Australia to continue to deliver this.
7: 936 ABC Hobart, ABC North Taz. We'll keep moving this morning. I should mention the morning's program will be broadcasting from Georgetown on Tuesday morning currently. So whatever the weather, will be out there with you. And we'd love you to come up and say g'day. Talk about how you're feeling, what you're thinking. Janie Finlay, the data centre proposed for Bell Bay could offer some opportunities for at least some of the workers that were previously employed at Liberty. Do you clearly support that venture, the data centre proposed for Bell Bay?
11: So we've got an open mind to the AI infrastructure, but what I can tell you is this. The government, again, are masterful at confusing and mixing together different things.
7: No one but me is mixing these things together. Do you clearly support the proposed data centre that is proposed for the Bell Bay Industrial Zone? It could offer some work to some of the workers from Liberty.
11: No, our clear statement is that we're open to AI infrastructure, but the government have masses of questions still to answer, and energy is at the core of that. So a megawatt used at Liberty Bell Bay or Bell Bay Aluminium or any of our other major producers delivers manufacturing capabilities. It keeps high skills and good jobs here in families and communities. It has supply chains. It supports communities in all sorts of different ways. A dollar for a megawatt in an AI centre might provide a couple of jobs. We're yet to be very clear about what those jobs are, when they'll be on site, for how long, with what sort of capabilities. So there are way more questions that the government have to answer about that. We're open to it, but that is a mixed conversation.
7: Appreciate you talking with us this morning. That's Janie Finlay, Tasmanian Labor Deputy Leader. You can join us too, 1300 222 936. What should happen now? What are the opportunities? The government to join us next on Mornings. We'll also catch up with somebody who actually ran the plant, the larger plant, the aluminium smelter, right next door, Raymer Stogel, this half hour. But I'd love to talk to you. And if you can't make it today, what about Tuesday morning, Georgetown? Come say g'day. Talk to us about all the issues in your community. We'll be broadcasting from the main street.
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7: Felix Ellis is the Minister for Business, Industry and Resources in Tasmania. Minister, good morning to you.
14: G'day, Leon. Thanks for having me.
7: Did you place hurdles in front of any potential new owners of Liberty Bell Bay that made a sale impossible?
14: No, I think quite the opposite. I think a lot of Tasmanians will have seen this has been a challenging situation for more than 12 months. Our hearts go out to all the workers, the businesses involved in the supply chain and the broader community. I've been really heartened by the Team Tasmania approach that most people are looking to take in these challenging times. You know, the number of businesses that have come forward and said, hey, we think that there's some amazing skills there at Temco Liberty Bell Bay, and we'd love to offer some opportunities there when the time is right. The people that are working together. And
7: Minister, could you have done more to save Liberty Bell Bay?
14: But we've thrown everything at this, Leon. The total support package from the Tasmanian government was in excess of $150 million for a restart. And the federal government as well, we appreciate their contribution of $15 million. This has been an area where there has been significant work. And the Bell Bay response team has brought together all three levels of government, civil society, business leaders and others so that we can give this the best shot at a restart. Now, I think everyone would acknowledge that there's been a huge amount of work by people right across Tasmania to try and land the best deal here and the best outcome. The piece that is critical, though, is an owner of this business that is willing to invest in the future of the plant and its people. Now,
7: can it still operate? Like, there's this idea that it'll close now, but I'm not sure that necessarily, and you might know more, I'm not sure it necessarily means it closes forever. Like, can Liberty Bell Bay still at some point get going again as Australia's only manganese smelter?
14: Yeah, so potentially it's been out of operation for more than 12 months. So if there are opportunities in the future, we'd, of course, welcome discussions with that and any parties who might want to come forward in that process. That has happened from time to time at different operations around the country and around the world. So, you know, from a Tasmanian government perspective, we'll continue to keep the door open on that. Our focus over the next days and weeks and into the longer term is supporting the workers. This is an extremely difficult time for them. There's significant support available for you if you've been caught up in this process with Jobs Tasmania, mental health support and a range of different federal government initiatives that we're supporting people to connect to as well. We'll also be making some announcements later today, Leon, about how we can continue to provide additional resources to support the workforce there and the broader supply chain too. So
7: We're hoping to meet the people behind the jobs hub in Glenorchy that's operating at the moment. Might be a place to go. We're going to be there on Tuesday and hope to meet the people behind. Oh, my God. What am I talking about? We're going to be in Georgetown on Tuesday, meeting hopefully some of the people that are putting the jobs hub together and can talk to you about the sorts of things you will find there. I appreciate the correction. It was an important one to make. We'll be broadcasting from Georgetown on Tuesday.
14: And I think as well, Leanne, you're speaking with Susie Bauer as well. She's actually one of the great things about Georgetown is very well integrated. So the Bell Bay Advanced Manufacturing Zone is also the key driver behind the jobs hub. So there's a really strong sense of community and integration, making sure that we're all pulling in the same direction. So, yeah, the jobs hub people do amazing work.
7: Can you guarantee the workers on Monday will get paid any outstanding wages and their entitlements, Minister?
14: Look, so in terms of the payments for workers, obviously that's a matter for the administrator, but I understand the federal government provides their fair entitlement guarantee. So we were speaking with the representatives from the federal government and the federal department about that process yesterday and the Bell Bay response team, which is now transitioned to the Bell Bay recovery team. And they'll be on site there working to ensure that workers are supported through that paperwork and that process if it does come to that.
7: So through that, I mean, obviously there's a meeting on Monday at midday. The administrators, EY Parthenon, are going to be making their announcements there. But can you sort of assure those workers that whatever else happens, they'll need to find new jobs, but that they'll get outstanding wages and entitlements? Like, is that your understanding? It would be a huge question for those 200 plus workers today.
14: Yeah, that's right. So we've written to the federal government on this to ensure that their fair entitlement guarantee process is the fair entitlement guarantee is processed as quickly as possible, that it's expedited. We have seen in the past some of the federal government processes take a long time. Now, there are reasons for that, and it's important that we support people to put in the correct paperwork and all those sort of things, but there'll definitely be support that's available there. Probably one more for the feds to talk through the fair entitlement guarantee, but we've certainly made advocacy to them to ensure that their processes are strong, robust, and that they're expedited, because this is a small community and that's a huge number of jobs. So it's important that those payments flow.
7: Appreciate you talking with us this morning. Thank you.
14: Thanks, Leon.
7: Felix Ellis, Minister for Business, Industry, Resources, 936 ABC Hobart, ABC Northern Tasmania. Leon Compton with you this morning. We'll be broadcasting from Georgetown on Tuesday morning, at Launceston Wednesday morning. We'd love to hear from you. If you've got a story that you can share at the moment, please come up, say g'day. If you want to talk to me about it beforehand or over the weekend, send me an email, compton.leon@abc.net.au. Should this be the push to get behind data centres like the one proposed at the Bell Bay Industrial Zone? Or are there still questions that need to be answered, even if the opportunities create work for some of those that have lost their jobs just in the last 24 hours? What do you reckon? 1-300-222-936. Is the number 1-300-222-936.
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7: Great to have your company this morning, wherever you're tuning in. Raymond Stogel, CEO of the Tasmanian Minerals Manufacturing and Energy Council. Raymond Stogel, good morning to you.
19: Good morning, Leon.
7: Ray, is there still a prospect that this Australia's only manganese smelter might reopen again at some form in the future, or is this the end of it?
19: Look, I think the sad reality is that the restart costs just increase the longer it sits idle, and I believe, you know, in my view, that was probably one of the major hurdles, was the cost to restart it now. So, unless manganese prices and steel prices go through the roof in a few years' time, it might then justify that sort of expenditure. But I suspect it's highly improbable.
7: Really? You think that the most likely outcome now is that Australia's only manganese processing plant will close, not just today but forever?
19: Yeah, I think so. I mean, the reality is it hasn't produced for over a year. BlueScope in Port Kembla have obviously sourcing their product from somewhere else. It does expose the Australian steel industry to overseas markets. So there's a risk now for the Australian steel industry. But that's the reality of where we're at. That's the consequences of when we get to this point.
7: What do you think it means for, this is one of our major industrials, in inverted commas, one of our significant power users. It's part of a network in Bell Bay that use a lot of the state's energy, and then, you know, the picture over in the northwest with Grange, the south with Nearstar and so on. What, if anything, does it mean for the power story, the electricity story in this state?
19: Well, I think, Leon, you know, the interesting, you know, for the mythology in the state is that the public subsidised the power for these guys. If that's the case, then everybody's power bill will go down now because they're not going to be subsidising. The reality is that it actually went up at 4% on the 1st of July, and that was largely through extra transmission costs. And I think if you dig in behind that, you'll find that's largely because TAS Networks, and they're entitled to do this, recovered the lost income they were getting from Liberty. So effectively, everybody's bill has already gone up in the state. And all the major industrials have gone up, but also the commercial and residential consumers, their bills have gone up as a result of the loss of this load. So
7: you
19: really
7: could argue, though, there
19: in.
7: Are three, as people well know, there are three parts to that story: the wholesale cost, i.e., through hydro, the transmission cost through TAS Networks, and the retail cost, which is small, through Aurora. I mean, on the one hand, transmission costs might go up, but could it be that hydro now has lots more power that it can sell at far higher prices, either here or on the mainland?
19: Well, they're constrained to Basslink, aren't they? They don't have another way. They can't get more power out than what Basslink already allows. So effectively, they're going to have stranded power until Marinus is built.
7: Mm. Ray McDougall, just a final one. I saw you quoted somewhere, and sorry I can't quote the journalist that mentioned this. You said maybe this is part of the, you know, your concern was part of a domino issue that might affect others. You have personally run the smelter, the aluminium smelter that is not far from Liberty Bell Bay. And does this raise any questions about the future of other MIs in the northeast?
19: Well, all of them are struggling with energy price. That's publicly on record. They've seen the lion's share of this transfer of cost already. So they've already got that in their bills from the 1st of July. So their energy costs have gone up at the very time where they're all struggling to establish their viability. So it's definitely now stacking the odds against somebody else going underwater because of high energy price. So, I mean, this has been coming for a long time. This has been declared and talked about, but I don't think people have really understood that it could actually happen. It's happening, and it will continue to happen while ever we're in the sort of cycle that we are in at the moment. With our energy pricing, and it's a national issue, but Tasmania does have a bit more control because it owns the entities are in public ownership. So we've got levers we can pull here. We aren't pulling them. And you know, my question really is what's going to happen next?
7: Ray McDougall, appreciate you talking with us. What's going to happen next? I mean, there are clouds, but there's also opportunities. And we'll talk about that in just a moment. We'll talk about it with you this morning. Love you to get in touch. 1300 222 936. That was the head of the Minerals Manufacturing and Energy Council. Up next, the Mayor of Georgetown. Oops, community is feeling this as much or more as anybody this Friday morning. Greg Keyser coming up next.
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7: 936 ABC Hobart, ABC North Tas. Greg Keyser is the Mayor of Georgetown. News yesterday that Liberty Bell Bay's operations in the northeast would shut down. Workers to know Monday what that looks and feels like for them. Greg Keyser, Georgetown Mayor, appreciate you talking with us, Mayor.
18: Good morning, Leon.
7: And in all of the clouds, and your community's feeling this as much as anywhere in the state, you wanted to make the point that there are people, you know, reaching out to help, and there are opportunities to talk about as well. How important is that right now in Georgetown?
18: Yeah, look, thank you. I think that's a great position. I mean, look, obviously yesterday was a pretty awful day. I mean, it is the proverbial bummer. And, you know, I truly and utterly sympathise with those employees and families who are directly affected. But it's also equally easy to get lost in the emotion of the occasion. This is something that, exactly like Ray said, that's been talked about and understood for some time. It's been well planned for. It has been foreshadowed on many levels, so there are no real surprises. It's an unfortunate outcome. And so, you know, if I look at the outstanding team at the Bell Bay Advanced Manufacturing Zone, Susie Bauer and Luke, you know, there's been a a huge amount of effort in developing a strong and robust opportunity pipeline. It currently is very good and attractive. You know, if you look at data centers, you look at Able Energy or the Bell Bay Power Zone green methanol opportunity. If you look at the renewable energy opportunities that are out there, there's a lot going on. And then even behind the scenes, there are a number of very enticing, very appealing mineral processing opportunities that are starting to build. So, you know, while it's a dire day and while everyone is down in the gills, I just encourage everyone to look up and understand the big picture. We have strong leadership and we still have a very compelling future ahead of us.
7: Greg Keyes is our guest this morning. Mayor, we'll be broadcasting from the main street on Tuesday and are looking forward to meeting you there and hearing some of those stories. For the Georgetown community itself, what does that mean? A lot of the workers lived in at your municipal area, a great many in Launceston as well. What does it mean for the Georgetown story directly?
18: No, look, it's a setback. And I think the context here is important to understand. It is a setback. But we will move forward. We are a very resilient community. This is not our first rodeo. We've been here on numerous occasions before, and we will rebuild and double down and profoundly move forward. So, yeah, look, I mean, I totally understand, you know, some of my personal close friends, employees at that plant. It is awful, but by the same token, we do have the federal government's, benefit scheme that is in many ways going to pick up the entitlements that they're owed. They are going to be able to move forward and restructure. I think the response from state has been excellent. You know, if I look at the jobs hubs, the reskilling work that is going to take place and the programs, they're going to be directed at those employees.
7: Mayor, we'd love to come and see and watch and feel some of that happening in your community. We'll see you there on Tuesday and we hope that you'll be part of the broadcast as well. Thank you for talking with us this morning.
18: I look forward to it.
7: Greg Keyes, the Georgetown Mayor, 936 ABC Hobart, ABC Northern Tasmania. Tasport's also part of the story. In your community, wherever you're listening, there's a new CEO in town. He'll join us in the studio next on Mornings, and we'd love to talk to you. It's 9 o'clock.
8: Good morning, ABC News with Michael Delafontana. Tasmania police have arrested three men in relation to an assault and home invasion that left a Coles Bay man hospitalised and homeless last weekend. After an almost week-long search, detectives from across the state, along with the Drugs and Firearms Units and the Special Operations Group, yesterday arrested three men at properties in South Launceston, Prospect and Invermay. No charges have been laid and the nine firearms stolen in the East Coast raid are yet to be found. The 76-year-old victim remains in the Royal Hobart Hospital in a stable condition. Some of Telstra's most senior executives, including its CEO, will face a Senate committee this morning over the recent network outage. Charles Bryce has more.
20: That nationwide outage blocked more than 600 phone calls to 000. It caused major problems for tens of thousands of businesses right across the country and also major issues for transport networks as well. Green Senator Sarah Hanson-Young, who is chair of the Environment and Communications References Committee, said that she's expecting Telstra's bosses to come to that inquiry with answers. The Australian Communications and Media Authority, they too will be being asked questions.
8: The families of two young Australian women killed in a mass methanol poisoning in Laos believe the punishment for their deaths is completely inadequate. Melbourne women Bianca Jones and Holly Morton Bowles died along with four other travellers in 2024 following the incident. Officials in Laos are today expected to charge those responsible with two offences that collectively carry up to 1 year in jail and a maximum $1,600 fine. Bianca's mother, Michelle, says it feels like their children's lives don't matter.
21: We're just really appalled by it all. You know, they were just going over to have a bit of fun and just doing the rite of passage that every child or teenager does. So for that outcome, was just devastating.
8: The US military says it's striking Iranian targets for the sixth night in a row as the two sides continue to battle for control of the Strait of Hormuz. Ali Crew reports.
1: US Central Command says that the attacks are intended to further degrade Iranian military capabilities. Iran state media is reporting US missiles have struck close to the Gulf island of Keshem near the Strait of Hormuz, as well as in Bandar Abbas and Bushehr, the site of a nuclear power plant. Tehran says it has struck US military bases in Jordan, Kuwait and Bahrain. The renewed hostilities are further straining the preliminary deal to end the war. White House Press Secretary Caroline Levitt says that US President Donald Trump remains open to talks with Iran.
8: At least one person's died in floods in Texas in a region still recovering from devastating floods just a year ago. The state's governor, Greg Abbott, says many of the summer camps hit hard last year are not in the line of danger. After days of heavy rain, the National Weather Service says a large and deadly flood wave is barreling down the same river wrecked by flash floods last summer when two dozen children and counsellors were killed at Camp Mystic. A leading US scientific body says it's becoming easier to link specific extreme climate events to global warming. The National Academies of Sciences, Engineering and Medicine says tools and data sets are constantly advancing, allowing researchers to link heat waves and cold snaps to man-made climate change with a degree of confidence. The science is being increasingly used in lawsuits against fossil fuel companies. Back home, and there are 500,000 fewer daily smokers in Australia today compared to 3 years ago, according to the latest data from the Australian Institute of Health and Welfare. Political reporter Sarah Tom-Esveska has more.
2: The National Drug Strategy Household Survey has found daily smoking rates among adults have fallen to a historic low of 5.8%, while the daily vaping rate among Australians aged over 14 has stabilised at 3.6%. While smoking is down, the survey found the use of other nicotine products like pouches is rising, with the number of people who use three or more nicotine products doubling in the last year, which could represent an increase in the average amount of nicotine being consumed.
8: To the weather, strong wind warning for the Channel, east of Flinders Island, southeast coast, southwest coast and central west coast. Cloudy 15 for Burnie today, partly cloudy 15 for Devonport and Hobart, and morning fog 15 for Launceston. ABC News.
22: 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I'm Mel Bush. 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
24: 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But most importantly, at the centre of all of this, the power deal is critical here.
14: Our focus over the next days and weeks and into the longer term is supporting the workers. 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
7: Yeah, if you're just tuning in, we're following up on news yesterday that Liberty Bell Bay would close effective immediately. Workers will find out at midday on Monday what their pay and entitlements look like and whether that'll come from the business itself or whether the feds will be required to step in and pick that up so that you get paid. Great to have your company this morning. A difficult day in the northeast of the state, a provocative day too in thinking about the future. It's something that's been happening a lot in Georgetown, in Launceston in recent weeks, in the last few months. And so we thought on Tuesday we'd come to you from the main street in Georgetown. And we'd love you to come say g'day. Tell us about your community. Tell us about how you're feeling, planning for the future, the challenges that you see, and the opportunities as well. Then Wednesday, we'll be broadcasting from Launceston. And looking forward to being part of a conversation that I know you've been having a lot of in recent weeks and months. Just, I mean, immediate short-term opportunities, dealing with immediate short-term challenges. And then thinking about the blue sky that's out in front and how best to take advantage of an ever-changing world. That's coming up for you next week, Tuesday, Georgetown, Wednesday, Launceston. Please come say g'day. And if you want to send me an email, if you've got a story idea that ties into that, send me an email over the weekend at compton.leon@abc.net.au. Excuse me. Lots of texts coming in. Government, Leon, should not be bailing out industries. What happens if Nearstar shuts down? Do we bail them out as well? Where does it stop? Says Brendan. Martin in Claremont. I'm over the taxpayer propping up multinationals when they're not good enough to make their businesses profitable.

Another text. And then final listener. G'day, Tim. If this manufacturing is so vital to the nation, and I agree it is, then surely we nationalise it. A final listener. I'm sure the data centres will soon gobble up the extra power. Thanks for getting in touch. Hey, this half hour, we've got the CEO of Tasports to join us in the studio. I want to know what you want to know from the new Tasports boss. They've had some challenges. They're hugely significant for Tasmania. And interestingly, wherever you're listening, the Tasports story is different. Massively significant in King Island, Flinders Island. I wonder if the Tasports boss has anything to do with cutting through the dunes at Bridport, as some would like to happen. And then the story for our major industrials, what is his thinking there? And it's hard to go much further than Burnie and Devonport, where there's been lots to discuss and lots on the go in those parts of the state. So we'll get into that. Tony's got a good question. He wants to know about the organisation's financial position and what pressure the new boss is under to return a profit to the government. Thanks, Tony. We'll ask that question of the boss of Tasports. He'll join us in the studio up next. This is John Farnham. It's 9 past 9.

0: John Farnham, 936 ABC Hobart, ABC Northern Tasmania. Hello, Louise. He says, Leon, great to hear John Farnham. You should play his music more often. Oh, Louise, if I had my druthers, we'd be playing him every second day. But there we are. Hope you enjoyed that this Friday morning. Hey, I want you to think about where we are, what you're doing, what you've done this morning. I'm assuming you're in Tasmania right now. If it doesn't come to us by plane, it comes across the water. In fact, most of what happens here comes across the water. And if it comes to Tasmania by sea, then whatever you've had for breakfast this morning, it comes across a wharf that's managed by the CEO of the organisation we'll talk to next, Tasports. There's so much to talk about. And it depends sort of where you're listening, right? Like if you're in Burnie, you're probably at some point today, it's hard to get in a car and drive anywhere without seeing the port in operation. Devonport, if you've crossed the Mersey today, you've seen it happening too. And then there's Bell Bay, the major industrials we've been talking about for Hobart, a port town. And for King and Flinders Island, perhaps more critical than anywhere else, there's the work that Tasports does. So what would you like to know from the new CEO of Tasports? We're going to meet him up next on 936 ABC Hobart and ABC Northern Tasmania.
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0: Hey, 936 ABC Hobart, ABC Northern Tasmania. Let's talk to the new CEO of Tasports on mornings, and I'd love to hear from you because your questions, your concerns are going to be different depending on the part of the state you're listening to us. You're listening to us in right now. Tasports chief executive, Captain Alan Gray. Captain Alan Gray, good morning to you.
4: Good morning, Leon.
0: Captain, meaning that you come to this, what, not from a background in business school as much as from the helm of a ship?
4: Yeah, so 20 years in the Merchant Navy at sea. So I started my time in Launceston, actually, at the Australian Maritime College as a student there, a cadet, and Australian National Line. And then got bored in Australia and went off and spent a lot of my years overseas working throughout Europe, Asia, Africa.
0: Europe, Asia, Africa, Canada.
4: Yep.
0: You've also been the general manager of Fremantle Ports.
4: Yes.
0: I'm imagining there are ways in which Tasmania is quite a different job as the CEO of Tasports here because of its statewide nature and the diversity of the kind of ports you run, or am I wrong?
4: It's an interesting. There's an old saying in the industry, if you've seen one port, you've only seen one port. And, you know, I've always tried to argue that there's a lot of similarities, and there are. There's some commonalities that exist across ports around the world. But there's also some very significant differences. Tasports' challenges is that it's an amalgamation of a once very competitive environment through multiple different port authorities. You know, you had Burnie Port Authority, you had Launceston Port Authority. They brought all these together and said, all right, we're going to manage this under one, but we still have all these ports structured in a way that was the old competition world. So we have old assets that are underutilized in real terms with very short geographical distances between.

0: and it deals with a large catchment area. We've got lots of small catchment areas.
1: Captain Alan Gray, then go on, cause a political firestorm. Let's talk about rationalising. Northern Tasmania, northwestern Tasmania, one port. Which one should it be?
0: No, actually, it's not one port. So that's it. You went for me there very quickly, but it's the right cargoes in the right ports. So rather than necessarily saying that, we'll do everything in every port. We might say that one of those ports is much better at handling bulk cargoes. You see Bell Bay's got very good with the major industrials, but it's also dealing with our international container services. Devonport, containers, tourism, Burnie, you've got wood chips and containers. It's not to say you can necessarily pull it all together in one port. We don't have a lot of land space and marine space to do it. But we certainly should be looking at what's the best use in each port.
1: 936 ABC Hobart, ABC Northern Tasmania. Story of the morning, Liberty Bell Bay announcing that they're going to be closed effective immediately. So what is the significance of that from a ports project? We've got manganese, coming fire, Groot, getting unloaded there, and then whatever gets produced in the final product, heading out into the steel manufacturers of the world. So how significant is that story?
0: Yeah, look, it's significant in the sense that it's product across our berths for us, so that's utilisation of our berths. But, more significantly, it's the maintaining of skills in that region. You know, when you're talking about port workers, they're industrial workers. You've got the industrial workers in those sorts of companies. So, you start losing those sorts of major industrials, then we start to see a significant impact in the skill sets that remain in that area. We're working closely with councils, the industrial associations there, looking at what are the other uses. So if it does go this way, that there is no recovery on it, what else can we do down there? What are the other activities that we could encourage?
1: What's the answer to that?
0: Well, look, the renewables in Bass Strait, there's opportunities there. Decommissioning of some of the wells and activity in the Bass Strait. Some of those wells were actually commissioned out of Bell Bay in the past, and the skill sets were there in the Georgetown area that put them together. So, they're looking at decommissioning. So, there's an opportunity to use some of our assets and keep some of the skill sets in the area for decommissioning. Wind farms, that's on again, off again, those sorts of industries. But if they go, what's the potential then to store value add to them and get them shipped back out again? So there are things. It's not going to be major growth things like minerals and that sort of thing. But there is other activity around the Bass Strait area that we can still stay, work with.
1: 936 ABC Hobart, ABC Northern Tasmania, the new boss of Tasports, is my guest this morning. Captain Alan Gray, are you good enough to get a ship under the Tasman Bridge and not crash it? We have the fiasco of Noina, whose home is going to be, one nautical mile, if that, from the port, the fuel facilities at Selfs Point, and yet through some crisis incompetence, we're going to have to drive it still 300 k's to Burnie to fill up. Surely that has to resolve itself. It's farcical.
0: I disagree with that. It's a competence issue. That's sort of a direct attack on the pilots.
1: More of an attack on how did we go to build a ship that couldn't transit a Tasman Bridge
0: and yet
1: not have pipes coming in or barges or some. The farce is the fact that this ship so close to a fuel facility has to go to Burnie to fill up. That's the broader story. Yeah.
0: The issue, you're right, is the ship was designed for a very specific operation, which was to operate in the Antarctic. It wasn't designed to feed through a small gap in a bridge. That bridge wasn't designed to take ships of that style. The modelling, there was 100 simulation modelling done with the masters and the pilots, and 50% of the time it dangerously got close to the piles. So you've
1: got even in fairish sort of weather with moderate sort of tides. Yeah.
0: So it's very high windage, shallowy draft. The hull shape means that it slides fairly easily. So it gets taken off its cross track very quickly. So the issue is, if you're going to put through a vessel through under a bridge, which is a key corridor for the port for Hobart, you want to be pretty damn sure you're not going to hit it. And there's been the past.

0: us hitting over a bridge. We don't want that again. The idea, yes, you know, what do we do if we can't do that? I worked with DSG on reviewing some of the proposals that have come. We got down to we think there's two very commercial, very viable pathways that can be done.
1: A pipeline, a barge, tankers.
0: A barge is, you know, or a small tanker is the most, I would say, one of the most viables. Why do I say it's commercially viable? Because it doesn't have to just provide services to the owner. It could provide services to the cruise industry, fishing industry, all the rest of it. So anyone who comes in on that basis has got the ability to expand their operation and make it more commercially viable. The other is a roadside, you know, like a storage on the wharf side. It could be topped up in advance by road tankers. So we're not doing direct road tankers to the thing and use a pump system to do it. So we refill, we fill it up beforehand, have the buffer storage, and then go across. Both of those are very viable pathways. My argument is if there's a viable pathway, why take the risk of threading the needle under the bridge when we can more safely do another solution? So there is a pathway. It doesn't have to be under the bridge.
1: 936 ABC Hobart, ABC Northern Tasmania. As I look down at our text line, I've got lots of questions for you coming in from our audience around Tasmania. Captain Alan Gray is the CEO of Tasports. He was asked to stay a little while. He's been asked to stay longer. Have you got

0: asked to stay a little while. He's been asked to stay longer. Have you got the job full time now? Is that full time and for the future?
1: No, it's through till December 2027. My family wants me to come back to Perth.
0: Lots of questions. George, why does Tasports own Devonport Airport? Can the new CEO explain? Do you own Devonport Airport?
1: We do own Devonport Airport.
0: Is that essential business?
1: It's not what I'd say our core business. It was handed over when the amalgamations occurred. Well, actually, there was some work done, and I think, yeah, they took out Hobart Airport and Launceston Airport, but the government asked that we look after Devonport Airport. So at this stage, that's what we do. It's not a core port activity. I can tell you, there are ports around the world. Toronto in Canada, where I was in Halifax, but Toronto port runs the airport in Toronto, the smaller one in the city. The international one's run by a private company. Cairns used to run the airport there. So it's not unusual. Unknown. Yeah.
0: Do we still have an interest in the old chip loading port at Tribunna? Asked Jamie this morning. I thought that was dead, buried and cremated.
1: It has gone. Yeah, we're no longer involved in Tribunna. Every so often you hear it come up. Somebody talks about resurrecting it. But there's nothing formal, no formal approaches to us.
0: Would you be interested in that conversation? I mean, the chip loader has been fully decommissioned.
1: No.
0: But it's a deep water port on the East Coast.
1: Yeah, it's a good port. I think the viability of coming back would be a challenge. If the industry could demonstrate the viability, then that would be a different question. Yeah.
0: There were some interesting marina proposals there about 9 years ago, 8 years ago, that we talked about at the time. 936 ABC Hobart, ABC Northern Tasmania. I don't want to use the word fiasco twice in one interview, so let's talk about Devonport and the fact that we've got two completed Spirits that still don't have anywhere to berth. Is October still the date that facility will be reopened with our new larger vessels coming in and out of Devonport?
1: Yes. Yeah, and there's a lot of confidence around that. We go to wet testing in August. So our harbour master pilots and the marine crew from the TT line have been working through simulations on berthing the vessels and manoeuvring them in Devonport. August, we go through wet testing, so we actually bring the vessel in, so anyone in Devonport will be able to see the vessel come in. We'll turn it, test it on the facilities there. It won't be loading anything or taking any passengers or crew.
0: Peter in Lowhead asked a question specifically, will the new Spirits be able to operate at maximum their drafts with all tide ranges for all of the year, says Peter.
1: So we've completed the dredging up there, so that's opened the Devonport right up. So it is a port that gets lots of siltation every year, but we have a program to continue dredging and maintaining those depths, so no problem there.
0: And just briefly, for King and Flinders, which are hugely reliant on freight by sea, what would you just say before we move on this morning and let you go to our listeners in King and Flinders about what you're thinking about when it comes to their needs?
1: Yeah, look, we're operating Bass Island Line at the moment to King Island. It's a good service. It's a reliable service. We've just done 1,000 trips with that. We're sending it off for its dry dock, and then it'll be back into more activity. The operations are going well there. I believe we're meeting customers' needs. Flinders, we don't operate the vessels there, but we maintain the port. There's a bit of work there still to do, but we're working with the local communities to do that. So we understand how important they are. My background at being at sea, I'm very familiar with just how important this is. And we continue to work with the communities to keep it open.
0: Hey, great to see you this morning. Thanks for coming in.
1: Thank you.
0: That's the CEO of Tasports, Captain Alan Gray, 936 ABC Hobart, ABC Northern Tasmania. Friday Forum, news headlines not far away, but up next, a catch-up on where we're up to in the Soccer World Cup.
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0: Leon Compton with you this morning. Ned Hall is watching the Soccer World Cup with interest, I suppose, just getting ready for the final Monday morning our time. Ned, good morning to you.
7: Good morning, Leon. How are you doing?
0: I'm really well, Ned. Sorry, we've moved you around a bit today, but appreciate you talking with us. Ned, How excited will you get about the third and fourth placed match? And more importantly, how excited will England and France

0: let's get about that game, do you think? Because that's on Sunday morning.
1: Yeah, I don't know is the honest answer of how excited they'll be. I've got to say, I'm not enormously excited about it. I honestly think once you've gone through a whole tournament, particularly one that's lasted the, you know, the touching 5-week mark now, once you've played all your football then and you've had the disappointment of going out in the semi-finals, the last thing you really want to do is back up just to finish third. When it doesn't matter in terms of qualification for the next World Cup, it doesn't carry an awful lot of weight. There are a couple of factors around this. One is potentially the golden boot, and Kylian Mbappe is obviously level with Lionel Messi still at the moment, so he's got a chance of taking out the golden boot. But there's not a lot in it for either of these two sides. Maybe the French will be a bit more interested because Didier Deschamps, it's his final match in charge of the French team. But to be honest, I honestly would get rid of the third, fourth playoff match and just leave it all, go straight to the final.
0: Jeez, I'm just, even the fact that you're upright, our station reporter, Andy Gall, is from the same sort of stock as you. You know, heading from Old Bloody, and he was operating at a really low emotional efficiency yesterday after the final result came in. Well done, Ned, for being sort of so professional in staying on your feet for this. Ned, let's talk about the final preview. So it's Spain v Argentina. Who's going into the game as favourite?
1: Spain definitely start as favourites going into this one. And it's amazing in some senses that they didn't go into the game against France as favourites. France have been so impressive all through the tournament. But this Spanish side now going to the final, they haven't lost for 37 matches. They lost a penalty shootout against Portugal. That's the only time they've actually been beaten. But they obviously went 120 minutes without losing on that occasion. So that's 37 matches that they haven't lost for in the entire time since the 2022 World Cup, when Luis De La Fuente, their coach, was appointed off the back of that. They've lost two matches in the last 4 years. So they don't lose matches very often, Spain, and that's just so at ease and so comfortable. I really thought they were going to be in for it against France, and yet they dealt with it without breaking sweat, to be honest, and coasted through. And I just think that they'll be too comfortable, organised and disciplined to have, I wouldn't say too much trouble against Argentina, because Argentina have got the ability to rattle them, but I just think Spain will come out on top.
0: Game style, so what should we look for people that don't really understand what's going on when they're looking at a pitch? You can sort of feel the, you know, park the bus mode, as England demonstrated, or as Australia tried to have as their sort of foundational game style, you know, win on the break style. Like, apart from that, though, I don't really get it. Can you explain in simple terms, how will Argentina approach this game and how will Spain approach it? Really simply, Ned.
1: Look, I think Spain will... Well, Spain's way of playing is they like to hold the football. They like to dominate possession. They're a great passing team. They're very comfortable on the ball. And genuinely, there are teams who favour that more... slightly park the bus, but to try and hit teams on the counter-attack. They're happy to have a lower share of possession in the match. Spain are not one of those teams. They want to hold on to the football. They want to wear you down. They want to make you chase them, and they want to try and make you win the ball back from them.
0: Am I right, Ned, that you need to have elite skills in your team to do that? Like, Australia won't try that because we're just worried that we'd get mauled and handed over. Is that Spain saying, we are really, like, we're good elite across the park?
1: They're just very comfortable the way that they play. They're all right the way back. If their goalkeeper the other night, I saw him dance around a player and pass the ball away. So even under pressure from players, they've got the confidence in their own skills and their own ability just to pass the ball out from the back and not be concerned at any stage. It's worth pointing out, by the way, their coach, Luis De La Fuente, he's not a big-name coach. He's not coached at any major clubs around the world. He's come through the Spanish system. He's been with the under-19s from 2013. I think he took over there, then the 21s, 23s. Now he's the national coach. He's been there for the last 4 years. And so basically, he's this phenomenal coach who has worked with a lot of these players coming through. They know how he plays, and they know the same system that he's been playing for the past few years. Hence, they're so comfortable doing exactly what they're doing now, and they never change.
0: Right. It's 28 to 10. We've got to get off the news headlines. Then it's the Friday Forum. Ned Hall, Spain might be the favourites, but who's your tip to take out this World Cup?
1: It's definitely Spain. I tipped them before the tournament, and I've been happy enough to see them go through. I was a bit concerned with them in the early stages, particularly when they had that goalless draw against Cabo Verde to start off the tournament. But they've grown and improved as the tournament's gone on. And Argentina have lived on the brink all through the knockout stage. So for me, I think this is the time when Argentina will finally fall short and Spain will lift the trophy.
0: Oh, I love the geopolitics as well. Spain wouldn't let the Americans land at their bases during the campaign in Iran. I've just realised that. And if they win that... If they win the whole thing. Watch this space. We've got to go. Ned, lovely to chat. Thanks for your help.
1: Thanks a lot, Leon.
0: Ned Hall talking soccer this morning, the World Cup final on Monday morning. And, yeah, it's been an amazing tournament. Let's get off to news headlines. Michael Della Fontana's got all the details in news this morning. Michael, good morning to you.
2: Good morning again, Leon. Excuse me. Police have arrested three men in relation to an assault and home invasion that left a 76-year-old Coles Bay man hospitalised and homeless. After almost a week-long search, detectives across Tasmania, along with the Drugs and Firearms Units and the Special Operations Group, yesterday arrested three men at properties in South Launceston, Prospect and Invermay. No charges have been laid, and the nine firearms stolen in the East Coast raid are yet to be found. The US has expanded its military strikes on Iran, targeting the port city of Bandarbas, the island of Keshem and the Strait of Hormuz, and areas along the Gulf. Iran state-controlled media outlets have reported attacks on Bushehr, home to Iran's only civilian nuclear plant, and Ahvaz, the operational heart of its onshore oil production. Iran has been targeting US military sites in Jordan and Kuwait. And smoking rates are now at historic lows in Australia. The Australian Institute of Health and Welfare has found that 5.6% of Australians aged 14 and above smoked daily last year, down from 8.3% in 2022. More than two-thirds of Australians have never smoked, which is the highest ever. More news at 10 o'clock.
0: Thanks for that, Michael. Michael Della Fontana in the newsroom with headlines. I'm finding that story interesting this morning. So smoking rates are at record lows. You know all the kerfuffle, and let's be clear, there is an issue with black market tobacco being sold, whether that's in rolly form or just black market cigarettes in packs of 20, 25. But is the claim that, you know, people are smoking this, that vapes are leading them into that, young people are getting caught up, is a lot of that being driven by the people that are losing profit from legally selling cigarettes? Is that where the claim is? I mean, it is just unavoidably, indisputably good news that smoking rates are as low as they are right now. Would they be lower, you know, if the excise on tobacco was dropped? 1-300-222-936. I think it's an interesting one to think about this morning. Hey, coming up for you next, it's the Friday Forum. We're trying something a little different this morning. We thought we'd invite four great minds from around Tasmania, rather than two or three, to dissect the issues of the week. We'll be welcoming Susan Faye, Sue Hickey, Kim Goods, Ricky Marwood into the studio in just a moment. After we hear from Bruno Mars, it's 24 to 10.

0: 936 ABC Hobart, ABC Northern Tasmania. Hope they got you dancing this Friday morning. Let's roll up our sleeves, get into it. It is time for the Friday Forum. Our guests this morning, Susan Faye, Sue Hickey, Kim Goods, Mick, Ricky Mowat, to join us in the studio to talk about the issues of the week, how they're thinking about planning for ageing, whether they're pining for Neil the Seal, and of course, the future of Georgetown, Launceston, major industrials, evolution and industry, and how well we prepare for it as a state. All that and more to get discussed this half hour. Up next on Morning.
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0: Leon Compton with you this morning. Really looking forward to our Friday forum. Let's roll up our sleeves and get into it. Sue Hickey, Glenorchy Mayor, good morning to you.
4: Good morning.
0: Mayor, but not just Glenorchy Mayor. You also have an involvement in a story that we've been talking about all week. You hold a leadership role in the aged care story in Tasmania?
4: Yes, I've been a proud director of a very, very large aged care, business. And I've been fascinated by the subject of dementia personally for a very, very long time. So I've done the courses at UTAS. I continue to watch podcasts. I listen to anything to do with ageing and particularly brain health. And I think at some stage, probably about 5 years ago, I was doing preventable dementia, which... And what really struck me in my capacity as a community and civic leader was that it is our responsibility to be building parks and cycleways and getting standards of living up, because it's education, poverty, fitness, health, things that affect all health, like dementia particularly, but also heart health, physical health, all the ways you're going to live your life.
0: So many of us, though, that are the 90 people that are supposedly in the hospital system in Tasmania don't need to be there but can't be discharged anywhere else, are dealing with cognitive health issues that are live at the moment, but there are relatively few spaces equipped to take people.
4: Once you find yourself in that dementia space, you'll find that just so many other people around you are dealing with people with dementia. My own partner has dementia, my father has dementia, and other members of the family. And I am living with dementia, not me having dementia, but with people with dementia. And it's a fascinating journey.
0: It's been a tricky conversation as well this week. And Ricky Mowat, that's one of your professional areas of expertise. Ricky Mowat is a consultant at Zebra 11. Ricky, good morning to you.
5: Good morning, Leon.
0: Lovely to see you this morning. It can be a challenging conversation, thinking about and talking about these issues in ways that give people agency, provide lots of care, get the best outcomes, sometimes can be tough.
5: I think absolutely. And we do tend to be a bit avoidant as a general kind of cultural rule in the West. And so it can be hard to open it up. It's hard to sometimes acknowledge when we might need help as well. And there's a kind of dignity that people try to preserve. But if we actually just practice having open, connected and caring conversations, then we can actually plan for the long term and to think about how we actually articulate our wishes. I mean, it's not even just ageing. There's so many people that don't have a will. You know, and a lot of people don't want to think about death and dying or growing old.
4: Or advanced care directives.
5: Or advanced care directives. And, I mean, there's a privilege of getting old, and then there's some of the realities that come with that. And we need to really think about how we have those really kind of heart-connected conversations about what's actually going to serve all of us well and what's
0: Susan
5: really
0: Susan Faye, this is part of the world that you live in as well as a consultant, and talking to people about bringing people together to have those difficult conversations. And what does that look and feel like in your world?
6: Look, we've actually, in my world, if I think my non-professional world, we've just navigated that with my mother-in-law over the last few years. And so my wife and her sister ultimately tried to have the conversations with her. She wasn't particularly open to looking at next options, and was living with dementia solo. But, you know, we put the care around her that we could, that she would accept, but she wasn't particularly fun for the carers, put it that way. And ultimately the family had to decide, you know what, this is probably going to be one of those situations where she'll have a fall and then she won't be able to come back. And that's really not ideal, but we can't compel her. We can't do anything. And that's ultimately what happened. So she was one of those people that she fell, she wound up in hospital. They were like, she's got to go to rehab and she can't come back from there. And that was probably the fortunate aspect of the dementia, was she'd forgotten where she came from, part of the trauma of everything that had happened. And so even with all the attempts at conversations, everything that happened there, there's also that level of self-determination and probably sheer determination that prevented everyone from being able to really plan. Mm. What they had to do was disaster plan. And ultimately,
0: the white knucklers in one of our conversations who white knuckle.
4: So I've just downsized and it is not a fun experience, let me tell you. If you've been living in one place for 18 years, you will be absolutely staggered at the rubbish you have collected. And some of it's extremely valuable and sentimental and all of that.
0: And it's got to go.
4: Some of it's got to go. Nobody wants your china.
6: The one saving grace to my mother-in-law was she threw out anything that was in the wrong place and she downsized pretty hard herself.
0: Okay, we've got another guest to welcome to the studio this morning. Kim Goods is also part of the Friday this morning, part of 3P Advisory. I feel like we need to get into an advisory soon. We're missing out here.
4: Yes.
0: Kim Goods, good morning to you.
7: Good morning, Leon.
0: And it's a space you've lived and worked. Now, everyone's mics are up. Feel free to just jump in, take the conversation where you want to. Kim, how do you see and think about this story? You're a planner.
7: I mean, a couple of things. I've had a similar experience to some of to Sue and Susan as well, in terms of my dad having dementia, and my grandmother as well had dementia, and that's a tough journey for a family. And I know quite a few of my friends are going through similar journeys now, but also, you know, at stages in life where we have this sandwich generation where we've got people looking after their own teenagers or young adults and their parents aging as well. But look, my approach to this, I'm in my 60s, so, you know, I'm staring down aging, although I don't call it that. I think we've got to think about how do we do as much as we can to ensure that in the last decade of our life, whenever that might be, and I'm hoping it isn't, I'm not in my last decade, that
0: we're still
7: are doing,
0: running marathons, aren't you?
7: Exactly. I did a HYROX solo in Sydney a fortnight ago, and I think that's part of that example. How do I make sure, in whatever means I have, and I know that's different for everybody, that I can take responsibility and plan to be as functionally fit, healthy, and cognitively, but also, as I think I heard Sue Hickey say, how do I make sure my family understand that if a time comes where I'm not cognitively able to make those choices, I give them permission, I trust them, and we can do that together. So I've seen that that moment where my dad could no longer, it was a really fundamental moment in my life when one day my dad couldn't tie up his own shoelaces and I had to bend down and do it. And I thought, you know, this is what you did for me when I was a child, and no matter how many tantrums or difficult teenage years he might have had to suffer through with me, his dementia became something I owed him back. And I think we've got to reframe the way we understand some of that cognitive decline.
4: Yeah, and I think we also have to be sympathetic to, and I'm not talking about myself here, but, you know, people who are dealing with people with dementia, it is tough. Mm, if you're getting asked every 5 minutes, you know, but what are we doing now? But what are we doing now? Where are we going? You know, that sort of stuff. And then when you're trying to do decluttering, et cetera, you know, and you throw out some old towels and next thing you turn around and they're back out of the bin and they're back because they're the only ones, you know.
0: It can be really tough. Yeah. It is really tough. And hopefully this week, if you want to go back and listen in replay, there have been some of the conversations that that are helpful for you or provocative for you in your family.
4: Could I just say, Leon, my parents at 70 decided they were going into a retirement village. And I thought they were nuts because they lived at the ocean in a beautiful small house. And they said to me, no, we don't want to wash our own windows. We don't want to do gardening. We want to have a bit of a life. And they sold the house to a couple of 93-year-olds, which was hysterical. But that decision changed my parents' life. For the last 13 years, they've had the best quality of life. They've lived in a village of friends. They've been safe. They've been healthy and everything. It's now conversation about the next part. They can stay there, but we have to future-proof more of the house.
0: Oh, we broadcast from Glenview two years ago now. Did a broadcast from over the river in Hobart at Glenview. And the choices that people had made there, the community there, you know, Monday nights is boys' night at the social centre, Tuesday nights, ladies' night, Friday was everybody in, but just the social activities, the no insurance, you know, rates,
4: no worry
0: less
4: about
0: pressure.
4: Anything. Aged care too, I have seen people come from being very sick to suddenly they're rehydrated, their medicines are always on time, they're fed, they're checked on, etc. They actually bloom. So
7: and
4: it's not a scary
7: social,
4: place.
7: Yeah, social connectedness that's in important. Those environments, because they're sort of the overt signs of, you know, challenges in aging, but loneliness and, you know, friends dying around you, they're all really confronting. So being able to ensure people have got all of that wrapped around them, not just the basic care.
0: You all have an understanding of sort of planning and good planning, good policy. Like, to talk to the head of one of the big Catholic aged care providers yesterday, who's putting in a residential care, retirement village, outreach service, to talk about the 2+ years of bureaucracy that was necessary to go through, the 7 years of planning before building even starts. Like, should we be doing better if there's an urgent need now? Like, Susan, process is important. Good plan. The water needs to run off in the right direction.
6: Yeah,
0: but
6: absolutely.
0: Should we be planning more aggressively, and should councils and state government be doing more on that?
6: Yeah, we absolutely should be. I mean, we talk about all the things that we need to be building or that we need to be planning for in the state, and I think the aged care space is one of the really big misses, and it's something that, you know, we seem to be able to expedite planning for all sorts of other projects. But, you know, look, I've actually talked to people who've been heads of some of the big, you know, like, I don't like using the word welfare agencies, but welfare or social care agencies that have tried to do these kind of initiatives and can't get rates reductions or can't get any sort of fast track for the planning for these kind of projects. And so they've taken them to other states. And whether that's actually aged care or whether it's actual social housing, it's they can't get it done. And we need to be doing that so much better because we are ageing quickly.
5: Mm. I mean, from my point of view, I think we need accessible infrastructure across the ages as well. We need to place make in a way that's accessible to everybody. And we need to think about the relational infrastructure. I mean, a lot of us are talking about situations in our own family where we're fortunate enough to be connected. And there are a lot of people I've experienced doing caring for members of my own family that are alone in acute care settings or maybe alone in their home with no one to check on them. So we need to think about a culture of eldership as well, where we're not ignoring our older people, but also a culture of fostering greater intergenerational connection, particularly outside of the family unit, which I think has been increasingly fractured. You know, where you lose community and connection, it's difficult. You can't self-advocate when you're in those situations. And so we do need to think about the human infrastructure around the accessible places and spaces
4: and
5: as well.
4: All of these things should have been built years ago. It's like everything else, our hospital, the whole thing. There's no excuse. We've had the data. We knew we were hitting an ageing population and the boomers were all going to retire. And the boomers now want different things. They want their aged care, their retirement villages to have butler's pantries and all of these parking stations for their scooters.
0: I was having a look at one luxury one that said, and don't worry, with our in-care facility cellar, all your wine can move into the...
4: Yeah.
0: I kid you not.
4: Going to buy one because Peter, you know, it's going downhill a little bit. But it was going to be 2 years before it was built and I just didn't have the time frame. But and the other thing is you can then step up to the hospital part for later on. One person can be there and you can be on site.
0: You go, Kim.
7: I was going to say, I think we should also recognise in Tasmania the number of Tasmanians on an aged pension is pretty high relative to the rest of the country. So we are talking about looking at ageing infrastructure that doesn't require in an investment of selling a home. We've got a lot of older Tasmanians who have always rented. They live on their pension. So their entry points into an aged care facility look quite different to what they look like for people who might have had a higher level of superannuation. So it's the planning that needs to happen, but we also have to do that planning recognising that most Tasmanians are actually not living on a level of income where their choice in that facility is broad, because there's not that many options if you don't have a family home to sell.
0: It's a good point to make. Thank you for that. 1300 222 936 if you'd like to get involved. You're on your local ABC around Tasmania. On Tuesday of the coming week, we'll be broadcasting the morning show from the main street in Georgetown. And I hope you'll come up and say g'day. It's a changing time, a challenging time in Georgetown, in Launceston. In fact, I think last time we spoke to you, Kim, it was off the back of the news of the Bogues closure and how the community was reflecting. We'll go around the room and we'll come to you last, Kim, if that's okay, just the knock on confidence, the challenge, the opportunities, the blue sky, the need for leadership in the community? Like briefly, Sue, because it'll take a while, but briefly, what would you be leading with now in Greater Launceston?
4: When I opened up the paper and saw the Premier was going to buy that, I just thought, oh, you can't make this stuff up. This is just getting horrendous.
0: The Bogues plan?
4: Yes, yes. But I do understand it needs redeveloping and it could have huge potential, particularly if Errol Stewart, you know, is got anything to do with it. But last week we went around Tasmania on the West Coast camping, and I've got to tell you, all the towns that have lost major industry, you know, Tarralea, all of them, Zeehan, the whole lot, there's no one there. They are magnificent old buildings just crumbling into the ground. The homes are there and they're getting soaked up with water and stuff like that. It was hard to get a coffee. Like, it was really a shock to see what happens to a town when big industry dies. So I feel quite deeply sad for Georgetown. However, I think when an industry dies, it's not, if you haven't invested in the infrastructure, et cetera, you just can't keep throwing money down the toilet.
0: Susan Fay?
6: Yeah, I mean, I'm going to go back to the comment that I think I've made a lot of times. We've touched on it here before, and I'd say, Leon, plenty of times you've had people sitting here going, it's a perfect example of a lack of planning. Mm. What's happened in Georgetown, completely foreseeable. Bogues, completely and utterly foreseeable. Hawthorne, completely and utterly foreseeable, and now we're in panic mode and let's just throw a heap of money at a site and then let someone else reap the benefit by developing it. It's the same thing again and again with this government. It's a lack of planning, it's a lack of foresight for things that everybody else could see coming, and then communities like Georgetown pay the price for that. Places like Launceston pay the price for that because our government is not governing in the space it should be.
0: Ricky Marwood.
5: I mean, I think it comes down to a question of what can we afford to do? I mean, we're actually not in a situation where we can have a nice-to-have asset. We can barely fund the things that are essential to have. And so this isn't about, like, I mean, if you want to think about corporate welfare, I think we have to look at how we support those workers in transition if that industry is closing, how we support the community to stay intact. But
0: so you'd be prioritising your focus?
5: Well, I mean, we're having cuts to health and education, and yet we're talking about buying a brewery.
4: Yeah, it does make sense.
6: We don't have enough pharmacists and radiologists, but let's buy an old brewery and then turn it into yet another hotel. It doesn't make sense.
0: If you're Launceston General Hospital, your local hospital, Kim Goods, as well, it must be challenging knowing the stories of just how it is struggling to perform under the load that it's experiencing at the moment.
4: That $25 million could probably set up a really good urgent care clinic and cut a lot of the people going into the hospital.
0: So, Kim, let's hand it to you. It's your community.
7: The front page of the Northern newspaper, I think it was Thursday morning, may it be Wednesday, top half of the paper was buying the site, and the bottom half of the front page was the LGH crisis. And I don't think you could have summed up how the situation feels up here right now better than that, the kind of contrast between those two things. I'm torn on the Bogues. Buying the Bogues as a local, I can't overstate how that is threaded through the identity of the people that live here. And if it's a short-term buffer that the government steps in, it's not my normal position on this. I would normally say government shouldn't confuse supporting a multinational or global balance sheet with supporting a local community. You've got to be a pretty fine line there. But they're not always the same thing. In Georgetown's case, could not agree more. That town hasn't been on a roller coaster for 6 months. It's been on a roller coaster for 30 years. And I've worked in schools across that region. Those young people in that community now and 30 years ago, they struggle with aspiration because they see this cycle of boom and bust. And so we have to think differently, not about how do we save a company, a multinational, but how do we set communities up so they're not industry dependent? How do we make sure that we're investing in the good times in these smaller regional industrial communities so that it isn't a surprise and we're scrambling when something like Liberty or Bogues happens? But I do think we've got to get a bit of a test around it. Like, is the industry strategically important for Australia or Tasmania before a government decides to step in? Is there a credible future? Because when we look at some of the big industrials and the amount of taxpayer money being pumped into something that was never viable, But the third test is if shareholders, which is the case in some of these big industrials, if those shareholders have enjoyed profits for years, our taxpayers shouldn't be propping that up as the insurer of last resort. Like, yeah, that's just not an option.
0: I was interested in the data centre debate. Brad, was it? No, it was Douglas Armati said, if we're going to invest in these things or offer them cheap power, we should get a dividend, like a profit stake in the tokens that are actually sold and exported out of them. Hey, to all of you, we've got to go. That's the Friday Forum for today. Sorry we can get to the what makes you smile bit of the Friday Forum, but there is lots to smile about. We'll be talking to you from Georgetown on Tuesday. Ricky Mowat, Sue Hickey, Susan Fay, and Akim Goods. Thanks to all of you for being part of Mornings this morning. Thank you, team.
4: Thank you.
7: Thanks, Leon. Morning. Thanks, everyone.
0: And coming up for you after news, we're going to catch up and talk about sport. Big weekend around the state. What's happening for you locally? What are you looking forward to? Penny. Get in touch. Let me know. 936 ABC Hobart, ABC Northern Tasmania. It's news time. It's 10 o'clock.

0: Good morning, ABC News with Michael Delafontana. Three men from Tasmania's north are in custody, accused of a violent home invasion and assaulting the owner who spent close to a week in hospital. Josh Wise reports.
1: After a five-day search, detectives from across the state yesterday arrested three men at properties in South Launceston, Prospect and Invermay. No charges have been laid, while the nine firearms, which police say were stolen in the East Coast robbery at Coles Bay, are yet to be found. Police say the 76-year-old victim, Grant Whelan, was bound with cable ties and assaulted by at least two men, who robbed his home in the early hours of Saturday morning before making him watch his house burn down. Mr. Whelan remains in a stable condition in the Royal Hobart Hospital. Police are urging members of the public for information about the firearms' whereabouts to come forward.
0: Federal Employment Minister Amanda Rishworth says the government stands ready to support Liberty Bell Bay workers after the sudden announcement of the smelter's closure. The formerly owned GFG Alliance smelter in Tasmania's north has been in administration for several months, with negotiations failing to find a suitable buyer. Ms. Rishworth says a transition hub will be set up in Georgetown near the industrial hub that will provide services including resume review classes to support workers in finding new careers. She's told ABC Northern Tasmania the hub will be available to those who need it for as long as required.
2: That transition hub will be available as long as workers need it, but it will, and for some workers, Monday will be too soon, but it will be there available to provide that support.
0: Administrator Ernst & Young says employees will be given further information on Monday in relation to redundancy entitlements. The commander of the Ukrainian Armed Forces warns the country needs to focus on effective war strategy following protests in several cities against the surprise dismissal of the country's popular defence minister. The BBC's Paul Adams reports from Kyiv.
3: By almost universal consent, Mykhailo Fedorov was an extremely effective minister. More than anyone, he's credited with promoting the sort of technological innovations, especially drones, that have helped Ukraine to turn the tide of the war. But it also seems that Ukraine's young, dynamic defence minister has found it impossible to work with the country's much older commander-in-chief, Oleksandr Sirsky, a national hero, but also a product of the old Soviet-era military system. With the departure of Ukraine's fourth defence minister in 4 years, the country is once again experiencing a period of political uncertainty.
0: US President Donald Trump is expected to use a primetime speech today to discuss new findings about the security of American elections. North America correspondent Cayman Gok reports.
4: We don't know the specifics or details about what Donald Trump will be talking about tonight, but US media is reporting it could be about the 2020 presidential election, an election Donald Trump has continuously said